0: War grew over the weekend amid a flurry of diplomatic activity to prevent a renewed U.S. strike on Iran. And the Israeli Prime Minister Benjamin Netanyahu said he and Mr. Trump agreed that any final deal must end what he described as Iran's nuclear threat.
1: Stephen Zunes is professor of politics at the University of San Francisco. He weighs in on Mr. Trump's statement and whether they're closer to reaching a deal.
2: There has been some pushback from hawks within the administration and among his allies in Congress, and presumably from Israel as well, that he has to take into account. But my sense is that we're actually closer to a deal than we've been before. I mean, I've been quite skeptical of previous claims of an imminent breakthrough and the like, but we may actually be getting close on this one. But of course, close is may not be enough. We could indeed see a resumption of hostilities or any continuation of the current stalemate. But it does appear that both sides, with the support of key Middle Eastern players, appear to be actually moving forward.
3: And moving on now, we look at the next story, which is this crisis in the Middle East, dominating talks between U.S. Secretary of State Marco Rubio and India's Foreign Minister S. Jaishankar in New Delhi. Mr. Rubio called Iran's chokehold on the Strait of Hormuz totally illegal, while Mr. Jaishankar stressed the need for safe maritime passage. Trade was also high on the agenda, with Washington seeking to steady ties after tensions over tariffs and New Delhi's concerns about U.S. engagement with its rivals, Pakistan and China. Neha Punia files this report for CNA.
4: In the last year, bilateral trade tensions, growing anxiety in India over Washington's proximity to Islamabad and Beijing have strained bilateral ties. Secretary of State Marco Rubio was quick to address these concerns after his meeting with Indian Foreign Minister Dr. S. Jaishankar. He says India-US ties have not lost momentum and that New Delhi remains a key strategic partner for the US. He also said that America's engagement with other countries doesn't change how Washington views New Delhi. And he was also heard defending America's decision to restrict who can obtain green cards, a move that could impact thousands of Indians who live and work there. He said it wasn't done with an eye on India, but India says it expects legal mobility will not be impacted and that this is relevant to bilateral business and trade cooperation. A big focus for America's top diplomat was trade, with one of the world's fastest growing economies. Secretary Rubio says he's confident a trade deal will be signed soon and that India and the U.S. are strategically aligned on several issues, including energy matters. Marco Rubio has previously said that the U.S. wants India to buy more oil from it and also from Venezuela to wean New Delhi off Russian crude oil imports. India reportedly has agreed in the past to stop buying Russian crude as part of an interim trade pact with the U.S. But the war in Iran has meant it's turned to Moscow once again to fill a gap that arose due to the closure of the Strait of Hormuz.
1: Rescuers in China are pressing ahead to search for two people still missing after a coal mine blast in Shanxi province. 82 people have been confirmed dead, with 128 others injured. Hundreds of emergency respondents and medical personnel have been deployed to assist in rescue efforts. Operations have been complicated by debris from the explosion, flooded tunnels and ventilation problems. The most pressing challenge, though, is to prevent a secondary explosion, as the initial blast may have left open flames or high temperature spots underground. Authorities are investigating the coal mine operator over safety lapses, with several executives already arrested. Preliminary findings showed serious illegal violations. Officials told state media CCTV that more than half of the workers involved in this latest incident had gone down without being properly registered.
3: In other news, at least 16 people have died from heat stroke in southern India this summer. The state of Telangana is hardest hit, with officials urging pregnant women, children and the elderly to stay indoors during the hottest times of the day. Temperatures in several cities across the region have risen beyond 45 degrees Celsius. Experts warn that extreme heat can cause severe dehydration and in serious cases lead to organ failure. Scientists say climate change is making heat waves longer, more frequent and more intense. Further north in the capital, New Delhi, long queues have formed for water amid reports of shortages. Severe heat conditions are expected to continue until Wednesday.
1: Back home, a social service agency supporting the rare diseases community in Singapore is in a race against time to raise enough money for its clients to afford vital medical care. Paul Sung has more on the Rare Disorder Society in this report featuring Pua Wee Sing, its executive director and chief rare advocate.
5: The Rare Disorder Society has received around $80,000 so far from its month-long fundraising campaigns, which started in May. But with just a week of the campaign to go, it's miles away from the $700,000 it needs to help around 70 families.
6: For rare diseases, it's very, very difficult to get people to donate because it's not a story that most of the people will hear of on a daily basis. There are actually many causes out there. And because rare disease is less heard of, less known, so comparatively, it will be harder for us to raise funds through corporate to first make them understood what is rare disease about and what are the challenges of the families and patients.
5: As part of the fundraising campaign, more than 1,000 people took part in a walk and run on Sunday morning. The Rare Disorder Society also held a carnival amid a social media campaign to raise awareness and support for the community. The money raised is to help families of patients pay for medical devices such as ventilators and feeding pumps. They can tap this subsidy after exhausting other financial assistance schemes to help co-fund these essential equipment. The society says without enough funds, some patients may have to rely on recycled medical equipment or receive lower dosages of treatment, which could bring further complications to their conditions.
6: The child could stiffen up a lot more, and long-term development of that means that they may face deformities in terms of their limbs. If there are areas where, you know, because of equipment that is purpose built for the child, then you may see certain situations like scoliosis actually comes in earlier that could actually complicate the care journey moving forward.
3: Time for sports, and in Formula One, Italian teen Kimi Antonelli has won the Canadian Grand Prix. His Mercedes teammate George Russell, who started in pole position, was knocked out by an engine failure. The title-chasing Mercedes drivers put on a show in a thrilling 30-lap battle, trading the lead several times and coming dangerously close to making contact, until Russell ran into trouble. That gave 19-year-old Antonelli a clear path to victory ahead of Ferrari's Lewis Hamilton, who overtook Red Bull's Max Verstappen with 6 laps to go in cold and windy conditions. It is Antonelli's 4th win in a row, and he now has a 43-point lead over teammate Russell in the driver's title race. And those are your headlines with me, Haryanto Diman, and Genevieve Wu. You can get more news by staying with us right here on CNA 938, or you can head on to CNA.asia. Alrighty, what do we have for traffic now, Jen, at coming up to 8:12 a.m.?
1: That's right, time check 8:12. Like you said, some couple of accidents to update. There's one on the KJE that's towards the PIE after Sungai Tengah with congestion until Choa Chu Kang Drive. Motorists, do avoid lane 4. Another accident on Devonshire Road. This is towards Orchard Boulevard. This is after Exeter Road. Avoid lane 3. And there is one more. A vehicle breakdown, though, on the SLE towards the CTE. This is after Yio Chu Kang Road. Drive safe. Drive patiently.
3: What about weather? What do we have for weather? Any changes? Or is it still your favourite?
1: Still my favourite.
3: Okay,
1: thundery
3: okay.
1: Showers expected this afternoon. Bring your brollies. And what do you say?
3: Also at the same time, always stay hydrated.
1: Yes.
3: Put on the sunscreen.
1: That's correct.
3: That is correct indeed.
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1: Yeah, hi, we're to Anne Genevieve, who is sitting in for Andrea. Andrea is off to a good long break.
2: Well deserved.
1: Mm-hmm. Indeed, correct. So Jen will be accompanying me today. Mm-hmm. And then after that, for the rest of the week, we will have Susan Ng, who's sitting in for Andrea. So Jen, we want to now go and circle back to our top international headline today. The news broke, of course, yesterday, where President Donald Trump says that a deal was largely negotiated
2: with Iran.
1: Right, with Iran. Mm-hmm. And then this morning, there was a bit of a mixed signal now. U.S. President Donald Trump saying he has told American negotiators not to rush into a deal with Iran. Mm-hmm. Now, this comes a day, like we said, after he said a deal was largely negotiated.
2: That's right.
1: Mr. Trump says it would include reopening the Strait of Hormuz, and Iran must understand it cannot develop or procure a nuclear weapon.
2: But this flip-flop, though, from the White House administration, Haryanto, is not new, is it?
1: Yeah.
2: And Tehran, on its side, has stressed that differences remain, big sticking points remain between the two. It disputes that while Mr. Trump's claim that the reopening of the Strait of Hormuz was in the agreement, the waterway must remain under Iranian control. It warns negotiations could still collapse. Joining in for this, the latest on this, is Moin Rabbani, non-resident senior fellow at the Middle East Council on Global Affairs. Moin, thanks for joining us this morning. Now, Mr. Trump said a deal was on the table, and now back to the usual flip-flopping. The team is not to rush into signing one. What's your take on this?
3: Thank you for having me. I think what happened is that over the past 24 hours, the White House came under sustained pressure from the war party, let's say, within its own base, the Iran Hawks, acting in close coordination with Israel and its supporters in Washington. There are essentially a few sticking points. The first concerns Lebanon. Iran is insisting that any agreement encompass all fronts, and Lebanon in particular. It appears that the United States initially agreed to this, but has now said that Israel would retain the right of self-defense or some such formulation, which essentially means there won't be a ceasefire because Israel would be the one interpreting how it can then sabotage this agreement. The second concerns the absence of trust between the two parties, Iran and the United States. And Iran is insisting that its frozen assets, or at least a substantial part of them, be released at the outset. And at the same time, Iran is refusing to make any concessions that it would be unable to revoke in the event that the U.S. once again reneges on its commitments. I think what we're confronting now is not a technical issue about ironing out the last details of an agreement, but rather a political issue where Trump, who yesterday was being very positive and saying that he had the support of the Arab states, is now once again threatening Iran with social media posts with bombs on them and so on. And we're either in the last few yards before we reach a framework agreement that opens the way to negotiations, or we're on the cusp of a new round of escalation and military confrontation.
2: Well, and this is exactly what you're saying, that there is this absence of trust. But this flip-flopping, how does one go into a negotiating table, isn't it? What would you think can actually then close this gap? Is there like some kind of a gesture that says that, okay, we can move ahead if we see this sign?
3: Mm. Well, let me put it very plainly. We're dealing with a leader in the United States who, I think it's fair to say, himself

0: doesn't really know what he's doing, who has neither clear objectives nor a defined strategy for achieving those objectives. And under those circumstances, I think it would be quite presumptuous of analysts or pundits, myself included, to try to interpret what this leader is doing, why he's doing it, and how he's doing it. Because I think, you know, you hit the nail on the head with flip-flop. Every time I answer one of your questions, I go back to the news, and it turns out that the opposite is now the case. So I think what we need to understand is that the White House is under multiple pressures. It has a problem that it cannot reach, given the way that the crisis and the war has progressed. It cannot achieve a diplomatic agreement that weakens Iran rather than puts it in a strengthened position. At the same time, it also cannot achieve any of the objectives for which it went to war by resuming the war. So in a sense, unless Washington is prepared to commit enormous resources, including massive commitment of ground troops, it's in a lose-lose situation. And it's also the case that it probably does not even have the resources that it would need to commit to achieve its strategic objectives.
1: Moin, Iran says major differences remain, including over the Strait of Hormuz. So two parts here that I want to ask. Realistically, how far is Tehran willing to compromise on control and security in the Strait? And on that note as well, how much of this apparent breakthrough, right, is being driven by battlefield realities versus economic pressure, especially around oil and shipping and just the closure of the Strait of Hormuz?
2: And of course, the rising inflation, isn't it? Which is a big sticking point.
0: Well, it's not only the rising inflation and the rising prices. It's the reality that what has thus far been a price shock, if this issue is not resolved, is going to become a supply shock. But it's interesting that so much of this discussion is about passage through the Strait of Hormuz, an issue, as you well know, that simply didn't exist before this war was launched.
2: Right.
0: But the issue now, I think, has less to do with passage through the Strait of Hormuz. The U.S. is insisting on it. Iran has, in principle, accepted it. The issue, rather, is control over the Strait of Hormuz.
1: Yes.
0: Iran is seeking to establish some kind of sovereignty over this critical maritime choke point that has been rejected by all parties concerned. And Iran is now saying, we will extract a management fee for passage through this choke point, and we will manage it in coordination with Oman on the other end of the strait. And it seemed yesterday that the U.S. was in principle prepared to accept this for an interim period, provided that this management arrangement would not lead to the disruption of shipping through the strait. Whether that's indeed still the case remains to be seen.
1: Okay. Let's now talk about Iran's enriched uranium. So that is also yet another major sticking point in the deal and the negotiations between the two sides. Now, if the deal leaves the fate of Iran's enriched uranium to later talks, Moin, does that lower the risk of renewed strikes? Are we being idealistic here, or simply set up the next deadline for escalation?
0: Well, there are two separate but related issues here. The first concerns Iran's right to enrich uranium for civilian purposes, which is guaranteed by the Nuclear Non-Proliferation Treaty, of which Iran is a signatory. The United States has previously, on various occasions, insisted that Iran renounce even its right to enrich uranium to low levels for civilian purposes, and Iran has rejected this out of hand. Then there is an issue of the stockpile of uranium that Iran has enriched to near weapons level in violation of its treaty obligations and in violation of the Iran nuclear agreement. And the United States is insisting that this stockpile be removed from Iran. And Iran has responded that it will absolutely not do this, but it is prepared to disable it through whatever chemical or other process. I know very little about these issues, so I'm not going to pretend otherwise. But for Iran, the key issue is that the stockpile not be removed from Iranian territory, in essence, keeping it as a guarantee that the U.S. would this time meet its own commitments under any agreement. Now, for those who want the war to resume, they will use this as a pretext. And if this pretext is removed, they'll find another one. For those who believe that a diplomatic resolution will be preferable, they will find constructive and mutually satisfactory ways to address and resolve this particular issue.
1: Okay. Now, reports also say the deal includes a commitment by Iran not to pursue nuclear weapons. Moin, we also know Trump says the deal will be different from the one made by Barack Obama previously. Do you see the possibility of this becoming Trump's equivalent of Obama's Iran nuclear deal, if it's already not, and, you know, politically polarizing for years to come?
2: Can I jump in here real quick, Moin, just to add on to Haryanto's question? Yeah. Correct me if I'm wrong, but even in the days of the previous President Obama, Iran has never talked about nuclear weapons. It's always about its right to civilian use of nuclear. Correct. And going back to, you know, an equivalent of Obama's deal, that's just Obama's deal. In fact, under Obama's time, Iran was open to IAEA inspectors coming in to look at their facilities. So what's new, except that Trump can copy and paste, you know, his administration's over that previous deal?
1: Yeah.
0: Well, you're of course correct, and Iran has this is in principle the easiest issue to resolve, because Iran has consistently stated publicly, formally, and even through religious edicts that it is not only not engaged in development of nuclear weapons, but that it views such weapons as prohibited. I think what's happening here is, you know, Trump cannot get a better deal than Obama, yet he has to pretend that he got a much better deal than Obama. So this is, in a sense, sleight of hand, you know, pretending that Iran was on the cusp of developing those weapons and that it was only Trump's intervention that prevented it. And now he can present this as some kind of historic victory. Having said that, if there is no agreement, many analysts have stated that, particularly if the war resumes, it's entirely plausible that Iran may renounce its membership of the Nuclear Non-Proliferation Treaty and go on to develop nuclear weapons similar to what India and Pakistan did in the late 20th century.
2: So looking ahead, Moin, and this might be a little bit unfair, I was going to ask you to, you know, predict what would you, you know, watch out for to see whether, you know, negotiations, what would be the next sign that has real momentum. It's like asking you to predict the weather, so it's not quite fair. But what would you say is, you know, something a bit more concrete in your eyes?
0: Well, the problem is, I mean, predicting the weather is probably easier because there are at least clear indications. With Trump, it's either storm or sunshine or both on the same day. But having said that, the best I can do to answer your question is, keep an eye on Lebanon, because Iran has made very clear that without a ceasefire in Lebanon, there will be no agreement with the United States. That is also the main entry point through which Israel and its supporters in Washington will seek to scuttle such an agreement. The second issue concerns Iran's frozen assets. To what extent is Washington prepared to allow Iran access to these assets during the framework agreement, if one is indeed reached, and will Iran be satisfied with less than total access? All the other issues, the blockade of Iran passes through the Strait of Hormuz, negotiations on the nuclear file, and so on, I think those have already been pretty much 90% plus resolved.
1: Moin, we will leave it at that for now. Of course, this is a developing story. We are going to be monitoring very closely with regard to the next steps of the negotiations. As and when we have those updates and developments, certainly we would like to have you back on the show to get more of your insights and perspectives.
0: I look forward to it. Thank you very much.
2: Thanks, Moin. And that was Moin Rabbani, non-resident senior fellow at the Middle East Council on Global Affairs.

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1: Let's protect our homes, communities, and businesses from climate change. 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
5: With the time at 8:30, let's get you the latest from the CNA newsroom. We begin with US President Donald Trump saying he has told American negotiators not to rush into a deal with Iran. His statement comes a day after he said an agreement was, quote, largely negotiated and would include reopening the Strait of Hormuz. CNA's Yasmin Yonkers has more.
6: And terms of the proposed deal remain unclear, with Mr. Trump stressing it isn't even fully negotiated yet. He posted on his Truth Social platform, reiterating Iran must understand it can't develop or procure a nuclear weapon. He said the U.S. naval blockade of Iranian ports will remain until an agreement's reached. The U.S. leader also criticized the 2015 nuclear deal, calling it a direct path to Iran developing a nuclear weapon. And the U.S. Secretary of State Marco Rubio echoed the president, telling the New York Times that a deal can't be achieved in 72 hours, adding the agreement with Iran had garnered regional support. Anticipation of a breakthrough in the three-month-old war grew over the weekend amid a flurry of diplomatic activity to prevent a renewed U.S. strike on Iran. And the Israeli Prime Minister Benjamin Netanyahu said he and Mr. Trump agreed that any final deal must end what he described as Iran's nuclear threat.
5: In response, Tehran stressed that differences still remain. It disputed Mr. Trump's claim that reopening the Strait of Hormuz was in the agreement. The advisor to Iran's supreme leader said they have the legal right to manage the critical waterway and warned they could withdraw from the Nuclear Non-Proliferation Treaty if threatened. Iran's Tasnim news agency also accused the U.S. of obstructing parts of a potential deal. It added that negotiations could still collapse.
7: European leaders have condemned Russia's latest assault on the Ukrainian capital, which killed 4 people and wounded nearly 100. Britain and Germany described the use of an Oreshnik missile as a dangerous escalation, while the European Union accused Moscow of resorting to reckless nuclear brinkmanship. The news desk with more.
8: Russia hit Kyiv with hundreds of drones and missiles on Sunday in one of the heaviest bombardments of the city since the start of the four-year war. It also fired an Oreshnik hypersonic missile near the capital. It's only the third time that the intermediate-range missile, which is capable of carrying a nuclear warhead, has been used in the conflict. Ukraine's President Volodymyr Zelensky condemned the attack, saying there must be consequences for Russia. Ukraine's Air Force said that Russia launched 90 missiles and 600 drones. Russia said the attack was in retaliation to Kyiv's strikes on civilian targets in Russia. Ukraine says it does not target civilians. Moscow also denies targeting civilians, although thousands have been killed by its bombardments of Ukrainian cities during the war.
5: And moving on now, we look at rescuers. They are racing to find at least 20 still missing after a building under construction in the city of Angeles in the Philippines collapsed yesterday. Authorities confirmed the death of a Malaysian national. 8 people in the immediate vicinity of the collapse were rescued. 11 others, including the construction site's foreman, managed to escape. Rescue efforts were reportedly hindered by downed power infrastructure, limiting access to the core of the collapse. The disaster struck at around 3 a.m. local time on Sunday. The cause was not immediately clear. Officials say heavy rains and strong winds lashed the area just hours before the structure gave way.
7: At least 16 people have died from heat stroke in southern India this summer. CNA's Amge has more on the punishing heat wave.
9: The state of Telangana, hardest hit, with officials urging pregnant women, children and the elderly to stay indoors during the hottest times of the day. Temperatures in several cities across the region have risen beyond 45 degrees Celsius. Experts warn extreme heat can cause severe dehydration, thickening the blood, and in serious cases, lead to organ failure. Scientists say climate change is making heat waves longer, more frequent, and more intense. Further north in the capital, New Delhi, long queues have formed for water amid reports of shortages. Severe heat conditions are expected to continue until Wednesday.
5: With the time coming up to 8:35, let's get you some business news. And we look at Singapore's economy grew at a faster than expected rate in the first quarter of this year, despite growing geopolitical tensions globally. Growth was driven mainly by robust AI-related demand in the manufacturing sector. In its final reading, Singapore's GDP expanded by 6% on-year in the first 3 months of 2026, beating expectations. That is higher than the 5.7% growth, rather, recorded in the previous quarter. The economy grew by 1% on-quarter, higher than estimates as well. However, it is easing from the 1.3% expansion in the final quarter of 2025. The government has maintained the GDP growth forcast for this year at between 2 and 4%. That is despite rising downside risks resulting from the Middle East conflict. The Trade and Industry Ministry says the forecast is based on expectations that a strong AI boom will be sustained for the rest of this year. It also expects expansionary fiscal spending and steady central bank policies to support global growth. Kun Goh is head of Asia Research at ANZ. Now, he explains to what extent this latest reading reflects actual underlying momentum, especially as quarter-on-quarter growth moderated.
10: Well, the Singapore economy is showing remarkable resilience in the face of the Middle East conflict, and this underlines very strong growth momentum in the Singapore economy, particularly at the start of the year. And you have to thank the AI-related investment boom for that, because in the absence of that, I think the Singapore economy probably would not be faring as well. I think it's important to put it in context as well. Not only the slowdown from Q4, but the fact that the advanced estimates actually showed a contraction initially quarter on quarter, which has been revised now to 1% Q on Q, suggesting that actually there's a lot of still strong underlying momentum in the economy, which hopefully will be able to offset any of the negative impacts from the Middle East conflict.
7: Oil markets are bracing for a possible diplomatic breakthrough between US and Iran. That's despite comments from US President Donald Trump downplaying its imminence. The key question for traders is how quickly a deal can restore oil and commodity flows through the Strait of Hormuz. CNA's Elizabeth Neal has more on the situation in the key waterway.
11: Now, Iran's Revolutionary Guards said 33 ships were cleared to pass through Hormuz on Sunday. That remains well below the roughly 140 daily crossings seen before the war. Now, there are also reports of ships starting to move towards the strait in anticipation of a deal that would reopen the critical waterway. But analysts say that even if oil prices fall back on such a deal, any sustained drop in oil prices will depend on production and refining facilities returning to pre-war operating levels. But surging crude prices are also a source of anxiety for the bond markets as investors fear a renewed spike in inflation, higher interest rates and pressure on public finances. A sell-off in bonds has intensified in recent sessions as investors shifted from expecting rate cuts to now anticipating the Fed tightening later this year to guard against inflation. Bond investors are also betting the incoming Fed Chair Kevin Warsh will prioritize inflation control over political pressure for those lower interest rates. While the backdrop of rising inflation and higher bond yields could test the S&P 500's recent gains as earnings season winds down this week, the index remains near record highs. It's up about 9% year-to-date.
5: The crisis in the Middle East dominated talks between U.S. Secretary of State Marco Rubio and India's Foreign Minister S. Jaishankar in New Delhi. Mr. Rubio called Iran's chokehold on the Strait of Hormuz totally illegal, while Mr. Jaishankar stressed the need for safe maritime passage. Trade was also high on the agenda, with Washington seeking to steady ties after tensions over tariffs, and New Delhi's concerns about U.S. engagement with its rivals, Pakistan and China. Neha Punia has this report for CNA.
12: In the last year, bilateral trade tensions, growing anxiety in India over Washington's proximity to Islamabad and Beijing have strained bilateral ties. Secretary of State Marco Rubio was quick to address these concerns after his meeting with Indian Foreign Minister Dr. S. Jaishankar. He says India-US ties have not lost momentum and that New Delhi remains a key strategic partner for the US. He also said that America's engagement with other countries doesn't change how Washington views New Delhi. And he was also heard defending America's decision to restrict who can obtain green cards, a move that could impact thousands of Indians who live and work there. He said it wasn't done with an eye on India, but India says it expects legal mobility will not be impacted and that this is relevant to bilateral business and trade cooperation. A big focus for America's top diplomat was trade with one of the world's fastest growing economies. Secretary Rubio says he's confident a trade deal will be signed soon and that India and the US are strategically aligned on several issues, including energy matters. Marco Rubio has previously said that the US wants India to buy more oil from it and also from Venezuela to wean New Delhi off Russian crude oil imports. India reportedly has agreed in the past to stop buying Russian crude as part of an interim trade pact with the US. But the war in Iran has meant it's turned to Moscow once again to fill a gap that arose due to the closure of the Strait of Hormuz.
5: And that's your business news. You can get more business headlines by staying with us right here on CNA 938, or you can head on to cna.asia. Alrighty, what do we have for traffic, Jen?
7: At this hour, 8:40 on this Monday morning, the 25th of May. Traffic accident in the TCE tunnel towards the SLE, after Outram Road. Avoid lane 3. There's also an accident on the Tampines Avenue 10. This is towards the Tampines Expressway. After Industrial Avenue 5, do avoid lane 3. Heavy traffic on the PIE. This is towards Changi. This is between Eng Neo Avenue and Bukit Timah Road. Drive safe. Drive safe. Patiently.
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5: Because it is a Monday, this is when, Jen, we actually have our Good News Day segment.
7: Is it to beat the Monday blues?
5: Yes, it is as well. And, you know, amidst all these other, I suppose, you know, not very positive news that happens around the world, and we're in the business of news, right? We are always looking out for... Not say we're looking out for both, you know, good news, bad news. We report on them, and sometimes we just want to bring some light amidst all this darkness, as it were.
7: Doom and gloom.
5: Doom and gloom, exactly. So we want to begin with this one here. Looks like Singapore is going to have a new rising star in squash. Mm-hmm. So 12-year-old Karina Shashikuma has become the first Singaporean to win an Asian Junior Individual Age Group Squash title. Now, she clinched the girls' under 13 crown at the Asian Junior Individual Championships in Sichuan, China. Get this, she defeated Japan's Ryo Yoshino in straight sets in just 15 minutes.
7: And that's not, doesn't end there, you know. What's more impressive is that Karina did not drop a single set throughout the tournament. Now, the young athlete says she hopes her victory inspires more Singaporeans to take up the sport. Do you play squash?
5: I did try when I was in school, but didn't catch on. Yeah.
7: Yeah, I played it when I was in university.
5: Were you good at it?
7: Probably not. But I moved on to other sports.
5: Yeah, to other sports, right? Yeah, correct.
7: But you're right. It, for some reason, it didn't take on. But it's not for everybody.
5: Yeah.
7: But clearly, Karina, she's top of her game.
5: Yeah.
7: And she's now set her sights on the SEA Games, Asian Games, and even the Olympics in 2032. Karina will be competing soon in the SEA Games Junior Individual Championships in Manila from June 10th. To 14.
5: I think what is heartening, right, Jen, is that increasingly, you know, we are seeing a lot more rising or just, you know, sports stars here in Singapore, right? Started out, of course, you know, with our swim team back in the day. And then after that, we saw Shanti Pereira in track and field.
7: Right.
5: And then Max Mader, midwaves, right?
7: Absolutely.
5: With the water sports. And then now in squash.
7: Yep.
5: I think I it's very heartening to see that different sports are here in Singapore gaining traction.
7: And we're widening our footprint.
5: Yeah.
7: Yeah, it's glad that the young ones are, you know, more adventurous.
5: Indeed. Yeah. Indeed, right? So we thought that we wanted to share with you that piece of good news to start off our good news day. The next one, it's a little interview now that we are going to have, and it has to do with animals. Okay, so we want to continue with some good news now. You would have read this online last week. It was all over social media. Multiple news outlets here in Singapore and even overseas, they were reporting this news. And you know what? We thought, hey, we cannot not talk about it, right? So we've got a new addition to the Singapore Zoo family. And it is the great-grandson of our late poster girl, Aming. Remember that? Named Aryan. He's the first orangutan here at home in Singapore to be born via artificial insemination and delivered by cesarean. Right, his birth is also believed to be the first documented case in the world of an orangutan and its mother both surviving a type of placenta complication.
7: That's right. And it is quite a bit of a miracle birth and a big boost for conservation efforts.
5: Indeed.
7: Because the orangutan species is critically endangered. So Aryan is the first offspring between third-time mom Chomel and first-time dad Charlie, both of whom were handpicked with conservation in mind. So joining us this morning from the Mandai Wildlife Group is Dr. Heng Yiru. She's the Deputy Vice President, Vet Healthcare and Scientific Programs, as well as Jeremy Chu, Head Keeper, Animal Care Operations. Good morning to you both.
15: Hi, good morning.
5: All right.
16: Good morning.
5: Good morning. Okay, Jeremy, we will start with you first. How are Chomel and Aryan doing today? I mean, we understand Chomel is caring for three. How is she managing?
15: Hi, thanks for having us anyway. Chomel has recovered really well and is back to her usual self. She's actually caring for two babies right now. She and Aryan have bonded closely since the birth. She's caring for two. The mom of the mom has difficulty. So we have actually passed on video to Chomel and.
5: Jeremy, looks like we are you're breaking up. We will get back to you in a bit. We will try to reconnect with you again. Let's perhaps go to Dr. Heng first. Dr. Heng, why is Charlie's genetic line specifically so important? What makes, you know, some individuals more critical to breed than others?
16: Hey, good morning, Karaganto. If I could just add in for Jeremy very quickly, in case the listeners online are getting worried about Chomel. Chomel is doing absolutely fine. Okay. In fact, she's such a great mother that she's not only caring for her own baby, she's also caring for the baby of Newly, our other orangutan. And this baby's name is Leo. And she's doing an excellent job taking care of both of them. And if you were to see her in a habitat right now, they are absolutely lovely to watch.
5: Okay. And so going back, right, to our question here, Dr. Heng. Why is Charlie's genetic line specifically so important to, you know, to monitor and to pay attention to? I mean, what makes some individuals more critical to breed than others?
16: Charlie is a very special boy to us. Mm. He's very healthy. He looks impressive. And he's had no diseases in all his time with us under our care. The critical fact, however, is that he's not fathered any offspring in his entire 40 years of life. And that is worrying for us because his gene line is not represented in any animal population, in our local animal population. And in any animal population, you want as much genetic diversity as possible. The more varied the gene pool, the better the population can survive diseases or adapt to changes over time. If I flip it the other way, if we have instances of inbreeding where related individuals breed, that's where we see recessive genes get passed on and terrible inheritable diseases start showing up in the animal population, and we absolutely do not want that. And that's why Charlie is so important and Charlie's gene line is so important. If we lose Charlie's gene line, and he's not a young animal anymore. He's 48 years old this year, and way past his prime if he were in the wild. But under human care, Sumatran orangutans live up to about 60 years old. If we lose his gene line,
7: Go ahead.
16: I was about to say, if we lose his gene line, we won't get it back anymore, and this potentially would weaken future generations.
7: Right. So speaking of preserving gene lines, the pairing of Charlie and Chomel, this is not the first time. It was attempted in 2018, right? So I guess it was also similar then to with this preservation of gene line in mind. So what, but it didn't work out then. We continued to try this time round and thankfully it was successful.
16: Yeah, absolutely. We've been trying for a very long time, and you're right about 2018. And actually in 2018, it wasn't with artificial insemination in mind. The success rates of natural mating is a lot higher, and that is the basis for our work here at the zoo. Artificial insemination is a tool, a scientific method that we use that help us achieve our outcomes, but it is not used for all circumstances. We consider each and every case very carefully before we decide to proceed on with a scientific procedure like this. So in 2018, we tried to pair them up naturally, but unfortunately, things did not work out as it is with some pairings. You know, they're just like us, right?
5: Yeah.
16: And it was after 4 years that we realized that, hey, you know, also riding off the success of our other two births by artificial insemination, our lion and our giant panda, we thought, you know, time is ticking with Charlie, and we absolutely need to work quickly. And that's when we started exploring the use of artificial insemination in both Charlie and Chomel. We tried three times in 2022, 2023, and very fortunately, our attempts in 2025 was a success.
7: Time lucky, as they say.
5: Indeed. Jeremy, we have got you back. Jeremy?
17: Hi.
5: Okay, we've got you back now. Jeremy, so earlier on, we heard from Dr. Heng that and we spoke about it as well, that Ayan is, or rather, Chomel is looking after three babies, right? So one is Ayan, and of course, there's also the foster baby, Leo. You are the head keeper. You come in very close contact with these animals. How different is it watching her care for Ayan versus the foster baby, Leo? Is there a difference between, you know, the biological one versus the other one?
7: I mean, does she play favorites?
5: Yeah.
17: No, actually, she there's no difference at all.
7: Wow.
17: She's actually very attentive to both. Mm-hmm. So, either one cries, you actually get close to the comfort in this sense. It just shows a very strong maternal instinct. She had done before for staying with another baby. So, because of the cross trust that we have, we know that she could definitely be able to care for her well.
5: We are still breaking up with you, but from what I could hear from you earlier is that she is very maternal, and it's that maternal instinct that drives her to care equally for all her children. Yeah, Dr. Heng, let's get back to you now, because you talked about artificial insemination process earlier on very briefly, you know, prepping Charlie, prepping Chomel. Let's focus now on Chomel. How was she prepped physically and behaviorally, if, you know, that is something that that is being looked at as well, for something so unfamiliar with you know, another type of AI, right, as it were, for animals?
16: Well, so Chomel was chosen for this pairing also because she's an absolute dear to work with.
5: Yeah.
16: Mm. And Jeremy can attest to this, that Chomel's really one of our superstars. She's so mild-natured, and she just wants to cooperate and work with us all the time. Mm. And that makes her the best candidate, really, for this, for her to be selected to be paired with Charlie. Mm. When we knew we wanted to breed from her, we started work on collecting her urine samples so that we could check her hormone levels and really monitor this very closely so we know when the best time it would be for her to get pregnant. Mm. Beyond that, she was also trained for voluntary blood collection. This allowed us to monitor her health status throughout the years. And also, more importantly, and this was very crucial to her entire episode this time around, especially because she developed a complication. She was also conditioned to cooperate for an abdominal ultrasound scan. And that's very strange, right? You think cold gel being placed on your tummy,
5: yeah,
16: and a strange machine being brought in, yeah, which whizzes. But she was absolutely fine with this. And, you know, this really reflected the trust that she has with us, with, and especially her keepers like Jeremy. Just seeing them work together always brings a smile to my face, because it's really dear, endearing.
5: Yeah, I would imagine, and eventually knowing that the whole process is a success, that would have also brought so much joy, I would imagine, to the team.
16: Absolutely. Especially this, you know, it was just this weekend that I walked by and Jeremy was there too.
5: We looked at
16: all of them in their habitat. And it's a reflection of the time, the efforts, and the heartaches and the celebrations that it took for us to get to this moment.
5: Mm.
16: And we are very proud of where we are right now.
5: Yeah.
16: And we're very proud of her. We're very proud of her for surviving through this not so easy pregnancy.
7: Mm. Yeah.
16: And very glad that they are able to meet the rest of our visitors.
7: Right. I mean, and it is, you know, Dr. Hinn, this is a big win. I mean, the orangutan species is critically endangered. And there are many firsts in this one, you know, the first documented case involving placenta previa, you know, where both mother and infant survived. So congrats on the big effort, of course, and the win. Now, assisted reproduction has worked for other, you know, endangered animals. We're talking about pandas, lions, of course, and now orangutans. What species is next or most in need of?
16: I wish I could give you an exciting answer, but honestly, there is no next planned out, so to speak.
5: Sure.
16: Mm. And no, don't get me wrong, I mean this in the best possible way.
5: So yeah,
16: natural mating is always our first choice.
5: Yeah, right. Of course.
16: And assisted reproduction is only something we pursue when it is necessary.
5: Mm.
16: So when you mix carnivores together, for instance, if they're not compatible, sometimes this could mean one animal gets eaten or one animal gets killed.
5: Yeah.
16: That's not a great outcome, right?
5: Yeah.
16: And sometimes animals, not just on the compatibility, sometimes they're just geographically further apart, and therefore it is just logistically challenging to put them together, to pair them up. You know, it's only in circumstances like this, and also circumstances like us with Chomel and Charlie, when two individuals that have extremely high genetic value are not able to be mixed together, that we consider assisted reproduction to supplement or to augment our efforts at reproduction at the zoo.
5: Indeed. Dr. Heng, congratulations once again to you and the team at Mandai for this successful process. And we are very excited, and we share the joy as well, together with Chomel and the team.
7: And I think all Singaporeans,
5: and all Singaporeans,
7: I think they're going to be a big hit, right? At the
5: indeed,
7: zoo.
5: Indeed. Yeah. I am looking forward myself to go
7: exactly.
5: and visit baby Ayan, you know, to see the little one there. And thank you so much again for sharing this piece of good news with us this morning on our show.
16: No, thank you very much, Haryanto, and thank you very much, Jen.
7: Okay.
16: And we look forward to seeing you on Monday.
7: All right, see
5: indeed,
7: you there.
5: Indeed, indeed. We've been speaking there with Dr. Heng Yee Ryu, who's Deputy Vice President, Veterinary Healthcare and Scientific Programs.
7: And Jeremy Chu, Head Keeper, Animal Care Operations from Mandai Wildlife Group.
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26: Now, the morning report with Andrea Heng and Haryanto Dima.
5: Hey, hey, it's the second hour of the morning report right here on CNA 938. From Arsenal's title triumph to the countdown to the World Cup, it's all things football this hour, Jan, because today is World Football Day. I can see your enthusiasm there. We will discuss what is next for football fans and how the global game continues to evolve.
7: Plus, we'll tell you how Asian markets are waking up to progress in talks aimed at ending the conflict between the US and Iran.
5: Good morning. Here are the latest headlines coming up from the CNA newsroom. I'm Haryanto Diman together with Genevieve Wu. Singapore's economy grew at a faster than expected rate in the first quarter of this year, despite growing geopolitical tensions globally. Growth was driven mainly by robust AI-related demand in the manufacturing sector. CNA's Elizabeth Neo with the numbers.
11: In this final reading, Singapore's GDP expanded by 6% on year in the first 3 months of 2026, beating expectations. That's also higher than the 5.7% growth recorded in the previous quarter. On quarter basis, the economy grew 1%, higher than estimates as well. However, it is an easing from the 1.3% expansion in the final quarter of 2025. And the government has maintained the GDP growth forecast for this year between 2 and 4%. That's despite the rising downside risks resulting from the Middle East conflict. Trade and Industry Ministry said that the forecast was based on expectations that the strong AI boom would be sustained for the rest of this year, and also expects expansionary fiscal spending and steady central bank policies to support global growth.
7: U.S. President Donald Trump says he has told American negotiators not to rush into a deal with Iran. His statement comes the day after he said an agreement was largely negotiated and would include reopening the Strait of Hormuz. CNA's Yasmin Yonkers with more.
6: In terms of the proposed deal remain unclear, with Mr. Trump stressing it isn't even fully negotiated yet. He posted on his Truth Social platform reiterating Iran must understand it can't develop or procure a nuclear weapon. He said the U.S. naval blockade of Iranian ports will remain until an agreement's reached. The U.S. leader also criticized the 2015 nuclear deal, calling it a direct path to Iran developing a nuclear weapon. And the U.S. Secretary of State Marco Rubio echoed the president, telling the New York Times that a deal can't be achieved in 72 hours, adding the agreement with Iran had garnered regional support. Anticipation of a breakthrough in the three-month-old war grew over the weekend amid a flurry of diplomatic activity to prevent a renewed U.S. strike on Iran. And the Israeli Prime Minister Benjamin Netanyahu said he and Mr. Trump agreed that any final deal must end what he described as Iran's nuclear threat.
7: In response, Tehran stressed that differences still remain. It disputed Mr. Trump's claim that reopening the Strait of Hormuz was in the agreement. The advisor to Iran's supreme leader said they have the legal right to manage the critical waterway and warned that they could withdraw from the nuclear non-proliferation treaty if threatened. Stefan Zunes is a professor of politics at the University of San Francisco. He weighs in on Mr. Trump's statement and whether they are closer to reaching a deal.
0: There has been some pushback from hawks within the administration and among his allies in Congress, and presumably from Israel as well, that he has to take into account. But my sense is that we're actually closer to a deal than we've been before. I mean, I've been quite skeptical of previous claims of an imminent breakthrough and the like, but we may actually be getting close on this one. But of course, close is may not be enough. We could indeed see a resumption of hostilities or any continuation of the current stalemate. But it does appear that both sides, with the support of key Middle Eastern players, appear to be actually moving forward.
5: And in other news, India is set to host a meeting of Quad foreign ministers in New Delhi tomorrow, days after US President Donald Trump's visit to China. The bloc, which consists of India, the US, Japan and Australia, has not met for nearly a year. Experts say the meeting, which coincides with Secretary of State Marco Rubio's first visit to India, will be aimed at reviving the bloc. Neha Punia reports from New Delhi.
1: This is the first time the bloc's foreign ministers will meet since July 2025. India announced the visit last week when US Secretary of State Marco Rubio confirmed his attendance at the summit while flying out of the US. He's called the bloc important and said the group will hold another meeting later in the year as well. New Delhi says the foreign ministers will exchange views on advancing Quad cooperation, recent developments in the Indo-Pacific region, and other, quote, international issues of mutual concern. Experts say the meeting is important, especially coming as it does when the war in Iran and resetting ties with Beijing have been bigger priorities for the Trump administration. The bloc is a non-security grouping and was revived by Donald Trump in 2017 following concerns over China's growing influence, both economic and military, in the Indo-Pacific. Chinese leaders have often criticized the group, but in his second term, President Trump has worked to reset ties with China. His administration has also admitted that Beijing is more of an economic rival rather than a strategic one. And that has raised questions about the group's relevance in this day and age. The US says the Quad will discuss supporting regional security and diversifying critical mineral supply chains, and that the meeting going ahead emphasizes the importance of the Quad partnership. The meeting will also likely be a precursor to an eventual leaders' summit, which was meant to happen last year but was delayed because of trade tensions between India and the US. There's still no clarity if it will be held this year, but India will be hopeful, experts say, of getting more clarity on that once the Quad foreign ministers sit down for talks.
7: At least 16 people have died from heat stroke in southern India this summer. CNA's Anil Gay has more on the punishing heat wave.
9: The state of Telangana hardest hit, with officials urging pregnant women, children and the elderly to stay indoors during the hottest times of the day. Temperatures in several cities across the region have risen beyond 45 degrees Celsius. Experts warn extreme heat can cause severe dehydration, thickening the blood, and in serious cases, lead to organ failure. Scientists say climate change is making heat waves longer, more frequent, and more intense. Further north in the capital, New Delhi, long queues have formed for water amid reports of shortages. Severe heat conditions are expected to continue until Wednesday.
5: It is being called the Olympics on steroids. Swimmers, sprinters, and weightlifters, some of them former Olympians, are taking part in a controversial competition in Las Vegas, known as the Enhanced Games. It is the first ever sporting event that allows and even encourages athletes to use performance-enhancing drugs. $250,000 will be awarded to first-place winners. Those who break a world record will be given a $1 million bonus. The privately funded games are being held in a custom-built arena at Resorts World Las Vegas. Critics say Sin City is the perfect backdrop for this event, which many believe will undermine the long fight against cheating in sports. Performance-enhancing drugs such as steroids, testosterone, and growth hormones are prohibited in professional sports competitions around the world. But organizers of the Enhanced Games say they want to change the norms to push the limits of human performance. Alicia Jessop is professor at sport administration at Pepperdine University. Now, she believes the games serve as a marketing platform for supplement and peptide companies.
2: Really, what they're ramping up to do is to enter into the supplement and peptide sales arena, at least in the United States and perhaps globally. So behind the Enhanced Games is what we call in the United States a, quote, blank check company. And these really rose to prominence in our economy during the coronavirus as we had low interest rates in the United States and people were looking for unique investment opportunities. Well, this blank check company finally identified its purpose or mission, and it is to sell those supplements, the peptides, and, quote, research human performance. What you see on display at the Enhanced Games in Las Vegas today, I really think is a marketing strategy for the broader company.
7: In football, West Ham have been relegated from the Premier League on the final day of the season, despite a 3-0 win at home to Leeds. Second half goals from Tati Castellanos, Jarrett Bowen and Callum Wilson gave the Hammers a glimmer of survival. But in addition to defeating Leeds, West Ham needed rivals Tottenham to lose at home to Everton in order to stay up. However, Tottenham won 1-0 to finish 2 points above relegated West Ham.
5: And in Formula One, Italian teen Kimi Antonelli has won the Canadian Grand Prix. His Mercedes teammate George Russell, who started in pole position, was knocked out by an engine failure. The title-chasing Mercedes drivers put on a show in a thrilling 30-lap battle, trading the lead several times and coming dangerously close to making contact, until Russell ran into trouble. That gave 19-year-old Antonelli a clear path to victory ahead of Ferrari's Lewis Hamilton, who overtook Red Bull's Max Verstappen with 6 laps to go in cold and windy conditions. It is Antonelli's 4th win in a row, and he now has a 43-point lead over teammate Russell in the driver's title race. And that's your headlines with me, Harianto Diman, and Genevieve Wu. We can get more news by staying with us right here on CNA 938, or you can head on to cna.asia. Alrighty, your time is 9:11. What do you have for us, Jen, for our traffic? How are things looking like on the roads?
7: Let's see, on this Monday morning, accidents seem to have cleared up, but there are still, you know, vehicle breakdowns and slow-moving traffic. Let's take a look. Vehicle breakdown, the TPE towards PIE, and this is a Pasir Ris Drive, 12 at the exit. Also, another breakdown, the PIE towards Changi. This is after Bukit Batok East Avenue 3. There is also another broken down vehicle on the Central Boulevard towards Nickel Highway and Shenton. This is before Raffles Quay. Do avoid lane 5. So, drive safe, drive patiently.
5: What about weather-wise? Is it still going to be a wet, wet, wet Monday?
7: Very much so. Bring your brollies and, like you say,
5: stay hydrated, slap on the sunscreen.
7: Yay!
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0: The party can begin in North London after the 22-year wait.
1: So we have a winner for the 2026 FIFA World Cup. The member associations of Canada, Mexico and USA have been selected by the FIFA Congress to host the 2026 FIFA World Cup.

0: Jan's face, she's like, alrighty.
1: Well, you said something about the world of football has been exciting, to say the least. You know, you have to add the word for fans.
0: For fans.
1: You have to be a fan. You know, if you are a fan of, say, speed basket weaving or something.
0: Okay.
1: Well, you know,
0: is
1: football.
0: Is there such a thing as speed basket weaving?
1: No, there isn't. But say okay. If there was, right, the world of speed basket weaving is exciting to fans.
0: Fair enough.
1: Okay?
0: Fair enough. So we clearly now know that Jan is...
1: a fan of speed basket weaving.
0: Yeah, not so much of football.
1: However, but I can report on it.
0: Sure,
1: yeah,
0: sure. Yeah.
1: Just as you can report on speed basket weaving.
0: Indeed.
1: Now, so even though domestic season here may be over, football globally certainly isn't slowing down. And of course, it's World Cup year this year. That's a big one. And today on World Football Day, we're taking a look at what fans
0: there we go.
1: Can look forward to in the months ahead. And to do that, we're joined by Des Corkhill, sports commentator, sports-centered media services. Good morning, Des.
2: Good morning, Jenny. How do you live without loving football? What life do you
1: How
2: have?
1: How do you live without speed basket weaving? Okay, I can put that right back to you.
0: Des, it's a pleasure to have you back on our show to talk about everything football and sports in general. So first off, now that the Premier League season is over, World Cup is just weeks away, we have to ask you, we know you're a huge football fan. What are you most looking forward to?
2: Well, you made a really good point. There hasn't been a huge amount of hype around the World Cup, largely because there's been so much going on the domestic scene. By domestic, I mean the English Premier League scene. Arsenal's historic victory is very good. The farewell of Pep Guardiola with Manchester City. A shame for City that he went with... went with the defeat against Aston Villa, and then you add everyone talking about Liverpool and what was their form like, and so there's been an awful lot of things being discussed. So the World Cup hasn't had a huge amount of build up or lead up, but you know what? It's always like that. It tends to be people are thinking about their domestic season. We've still got a Champions League final to come with Arsenal involved again there. So plenty of things to talk about before the World Cup, and then the World Cup will come on, and Genevieve, it'll be front and center everywhere. It'll be in your faces, even though it's overnight. Most of the games are kicking off 3 o'clock in the morning, through till 10 a.m. in the morning. But your news in the morning, Genevieve, your life is going to be destroyed for you anyway for a full month.
1: Wow, something to look forward to, huh?
0: It's amazing because, you know, for our listeners who cannot see Jen's expression right now, as Des was enthusiastically talking about football, Jen is like, what is happening? What is he talking about?
1: It's like, okay.
0: Okay, Des, before we go on to World Cup, right, let's talk about the domestic matches first. So, West Ham is relegated alongside Burnley and Wolves despite their 3-0 win last night. Spurs, they've managed to keep their spot in the Premier League. So, just a side note here, a good friend of mine, she's a huge Tottenham fan, Spurs fan. She has flown all the way there to just catch that match because she was really worried that Spurs was going to be relegated as well. But thankfully, managed to keep the spot there. And then on the other end of the table, Arsenal has just won the title. What stood out to you most about this season, and what does this mean for the club going forward?
2: Well, let's talk Arsenal first. Firstly, this is the end of a long road that goes back to the Arsene Wenger days, where they built the new stadium and went into a huge amount of debt. Over the last 7 or 8 years under the Cronkies, they've been able to re-establish control of Arsenal Football Club. So now Arsenal have a revenue turnover of around about £700 million a year, which puts them in the elite status. And it's no coincidence that the success comes with their elite status financially. As a business, they are magnificently run. They own their stadium, so all the revenues from the stadium accrue to Arsenal, and they can go out and make big signings. I did a commentary pre-season when they came to Singapore, and they played Newcastle and AC Milan, and that was the day they signed Victor Gyökeres. And Arsenal are right in the big league of things, and ever since then they've been, in my book, favourites to win the title. They stumbled just a little bit towards the end, but generally they are now big financial

0: financial players. And it goes back to those Wenger days, and it goes back to the solidity of the business, and it goes back to Mikel Arteta having a plan and sticking with the plan. And this is the due reward, and I think this is the start of a long time with Arsenal being at the top simply because of the financial status. And you compare that with Tottenham, who, if they had gone down, it would have been financial Armageddon. They have a turnover around about £300 million, I'm talking about, and they would have lost at least £150 million of that. And they've got this spanking new stadium, which is beautiful. Your friend was beautifully looked after in cushioned seats, and I'm sure she paid a lot for it.
1: She did.
0: It's a stunning stadium. But if they went down, they hit financial just... It would have been catastrophic for them. Less so for West Ham, because they don't own their stadium. They don't have those debts. Tottenham have a huge amount of debt. So staying in the Premier League, it's worth £100 million just in the finance of television. So going down for Tottenham could have been catastrophic, would have been. For West Ham, it's still not going to be great. Getting out of that division is huge. But there's the whole thing that struck me, it's a business. It truly is just a business, the top end of football. Yeah. What Bournemouth have done is astonishing, but business-wise, they're rock solid, and they can now expand, and they're playing there. So that's been the big message for me of this year. It's too much of a business. And the football reflects that. The football is functional. Arsenal have scored a lot of their goals through set plays, through blocking off goalkeepers, etc. So it's not been a vintage year. It's not been pretty tiki-taka. It's not been Brazil 1970. It hasn't lifted the soul. But it's functional, really good, successful business. And I'm not sure about the longevity of that, you know.
1: Okay.
0: Football won't disappear.
1: Yeah.
0: But that's the big thing for me, how much of a business it is. Even Man City, state-owned club, it's all about business, which is, to a romantic like me on the Super Game, is a little bit distressing.
1: Mm. And talking about business, Des, of course, serious business for Arsenal as well, after lifting that win. 22 years, they are looking now for a double win, right? So Champions League's league finals, they are coming up. Arsenal going up against Paris Saint-Germain this weekend. Gotta ask you a little bit about, just gazing at the crystal ball, reading the tea leaves. What is your prediction? Double win for Arsenal?
0: Well, Paris Saint-Germain are a top club. Mm. They went through exactly what Arsenal went through. Again, they've got state backing. They've got huge resources, Qatari resources behind them. But in Luis Enrique, what they did, how PSG have got so good, is they sold the superstars. They sold the Mbappes, because they weren't a team under Mbappe when Mbappe was there. He was this fulcrum that everybody was talking about, and the team couldn't function. And what they've been able to do is bring in proper players like Kvaratskhelia and Dembele up front, and operate as a squad. And Luis Enrique has made them operate as a squad, where everybody does their fair share of work, and it's never about them. So I think PSG will just have too much for Arsenal, but it's a huge occasion. Arsenal are flying high, and Arsenal go into this match, into this final, without any pressure. Because they've broken the back of not winning a trophy for a long time, or not winning a major trophy for a long time. So I don't think there's any pressure on them, but I do think PSG are a wonderful football team under Luis Enrique, and I think they will retain their title.
1: Indeed, indeed. All righty, so from domestic, let's go to World Cup now. Jen is writing down notes. She's ready for World Cup. 2026.
2: Right. Well, yes. Okay. So I let's see what I can ask you about the World Cup, Des. All right. How does this tournament feel different from the previous edition to you? Okay, last one. 2022 was in Qatar, wasn't it?
1: Mm.
2: This time is in the US and is held across three countries: Mexico, North America, and Canada. How is this already fundamentally different?
0: Well, so many different ways. You mentioned Qatar. I was in Qatar. The eight venues were all within a grab distance. Oh. I once went to, in Qatar, I went to four games in a single day.
2: Wow.
0: It was phenomenal. A unique experience.
2: Right.
0: And it was very good. It felt very community-like. This is spread over, as you say, three countries plus 48 teams. So you've got a huge number of debutants. You've got Curacao going there, which is remarkable. You've got little Cape Verde, Haiti are there. So 48 teams. And so those first few games are just going to be whittling yourself down to 32. So it's wonderful for those nations who are there for the first time. I followed Indonesia's progress quite a long way through. And if Indonesia had qualified for the World Cup finals, gosh, that country would have just gone ballistic, even if it's only one or two games that
1: indeed,
0: they would have played.
1: Yeah,
0: and
1: indeed.
0: So that's what this expanded World Cup has done. It's increased the opportunity for other nations to get involved. I'm a little bit cynical, and I think that the reason it's been extended is political rather than pure football. But let's not spoil that. But then spreading it over three nations, being a journalist would be a nightmare. If you're expected to go to A, B, or C, even for the players, if they get through to the next round, they're flying hundreds and hundreds of miles.
1: Yep.
0: And the other big thing about this is that the time zone has caused FIFA one or two financial problems. I keep coming back to the finance. They've had problems selling the World Cup rights. There's two reasons for it. Number one, it's the 48 team World Cup seems too overburdensome, and other things is it's just too expensive. And broadcasters at last are coming to their center. I've never understood them overspending a must-have property. It's a one-month festival where in the middle of the night, where for once I'm kind of with you, Genevieve, it's something that in Southeast Asia you almost could do without and just get your highlights in the morning. But FIFA continue to want vast amounts of money. So a lot of nations, China and India, for example, have been able to slash the amount of money that they paid for World Cup access. In Malaysia, it was left to a last minute situation. They've got in Singapore, of course. But no, so the finances once again come into it, and FIFA has just become this money-making machine, and the World Cup is part of that.
2: Go ahead. The last time there was like a so-called multi-country game that's hosted for the men's games anyway was 2002, when it was hosted in Japan and South Korea. Now, clearly there must have been a formula that worked for FIFA to repeat this. What do you make of that, Des?
0: Well, South Korea and Japan, it was beset with problems, but they made it work because it was effectively two tournaments. So the groups were either in Japan or in Korea Republic. And then they came together for the latter stages. So operating with two was better. Don't forget, United States is a huge nation in its own right. We're going from East Rutherford on one side down to Dallas, into Florida, and up into Seattle as well. It's huge distances are being done. You throw in Mexico, Monterrey, and Mexico City. Azteca Stadium, by the way, is where it all kicks off. Mexico versus South Africa on, 12th of June for us, 11th of June over there.
2: Right.
0: And then Canada has its own group as well. And you have the political machinations of Islamic Republic of Iran maybe not being able to base themselves in the United States and moving down to Mexico. It's very interesting. So none of the stories at the moment are about the football. It will change. Of course it will change.
2: Right.
0: But at the moment, it's not about the football.
1: Yeah. Okay, so earlier on you talked about Indonesia, right? Asian football seems to be on the rise. We have the likes of Japan, South Korea gaining traction there, and then Saudi Arabia also becoming more influential globally. What's driving that growth with this? You know, they used to be underdogs, but then now they seem to be holding a place of their own as well in the football world.
0: So different things are providing the growth. In Japan, they've had this long structure ever since they started the J-League in 94, and they've done it magnificently well. They have got a structure of clubs. So there's prefecture leagues leading to semi-professional leagues, leading to professional league, leading up to the top level. And they've got this structure where even the top clubs, the J-League isn't the be-all and end-all because their players then go on to Europe. And so them going in, I genuinely think they've got a semi-final place chance this year. But this is something that they have worked on superbly. And it's not quite overtaken baseball as the sport in Japan, but it's not far off it. You just look at their club success in the Asian Champions League and in the Asian Champions League 2, where Lion City Sailors were runners-up last year in that ACL 2. Gamba Osaka won the title this year. by beating Ronaldo's Al Nassr in the final. So Japan have got this great little model that's worked superbly. Similar-ish in Korea Republic without the same level of success. Whereas Saudi Arabia, it's all about the money. It's a case of them attracting some of the star players in the world to the detriment in many ways of the local players, because so many foreign players are going in that the local players aren't getting to play at the very top level for the Al Hilals. There are players, Al-Dawisi, etc., but the real thing for Saudi Arabia is to say, we're marketing the country and football is the way we are doing it. They've got a World Cup to look forward to as well. So they'll kind of get it right. But there's in other parts of the country, in other parts of Asia, I think that the money that's going to the Premier League is disastrous for the local leagues. Just disastrous.
1: Yeah.
0: Thailand does pretty well, but Buriram are run in by Nevin Chidchob. And they're about to play in the Shopee Cup, the ASEAN Club Championship. They're playing Selangor in the second leg. They've done really well. They've marketed Buriram, but it's an expensive way to market your area.
1: Mm.
0: Just over the border from you, Johor Darul Taksim. A lot of expenditure there in marketing Johor and making Johor on the elite level. But
1: yeah.
0: But they're the exceptions. You need people with finance to support the local game. Mm. So you say it's on the rise. It is on the rise, but only in certain circumstances. And I'm concerned that so much money is going to the top end that the bottom end is left behind, which brings me back to the FIFA way of doing things. What FIFA do with the profits they make out of the World Cup, they redistribute them to the football authorities, to the member associations.
1: Yep.
0: And so that finances a lot of the good things going on in those nations that aren't making a lot of money out of them, out of their own rights.
1: It's going to be exciting times for the football world. There's always a pleasure to speak with you. You're always very enthusiastic to talk about all things football. We look forward to the next chat with you once the World Cup starts and gets around.
0: Thank you. Genevieve, 3 o'clock on the 12th of June, 3 a.m. That's when Mexico take on South
1: She
0: Africa.
1: Is going to be marking that down in the calendar.
2: Okay. Thank you, Des.
1: Des, always a pleasure to speak with you. We've been speaking there with Des Coghill. He's a sports commentator at Sports Centered Media Services.
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2: Time check now at 9:31 on 25th of May. Your headline news this hour. US President Donald Trump says he has told American negotiators not to rush into a deal with Iran. His statement comes a day after he said an agreement was largely negotiated and would include reopening the Strait of Hormuz. CNA's Yasmin Yonkers with more.
4: In terms of the proposed deal remain unclear, with Mr. Trump stressing it isn't even fully negotiated yet. He posted on his Truth Social platform reiterating Iran must understand it can't develop or procure a nuclear weapon. He said the U.S. naval blockade of Iranian ports will remain until an agreement's reached. The U.S. leader also criticized the 2015 nuclear deal, calling it a direct path to Iran developing a nuclear weapon. And the U.S. Secretary of State Marco Rubio echoed the president, telling the New York Times that a deal can't be achieved in 72 hours, adding the agreement with Iran had garnered regional support. Anticipation of a breakthrough in the three-month-old war grew over the weekend amid a flurry of diplomatic activity to prevent a renewed U.S. strike on Iran. And the Israeli Prime Minister Benjamin Netanyahu said he and Mr. Trump agreed that any final deal must end what he described as Iran's nuclear threat.
2: In response, Tehran stressed that differences still remain. It disputed Mr. Trump's claim that reopening the Strait of Hormuz was in the agreement. The advisor to Iran's supreme leader said they have the legal right to manage the critical waterway and warned that they could withdraw from the nuclear non-proliferation treaty if threatened. Reporting from Washington, D.C., Alistair D'Souza lists the sticking points that could prevent the U.S. and Iran from reaching a deal.
5: Trump had us believe today is the day we'd have a draft agreement in place, but that's not happening, at least not right away. So really, what's going on? It appears that the final contours of the deal is what's really holding things back. Now, the Wall Street Journal says that the unfreezing of Iranian assets could be one of the reasons. Now, Tehran wants sanctions relief, and there seems to be no agreement on the when will this happen. So should this happen right away? Should this happen 30 days from now, 60 days from now? That remains a sticking point, also according to The Economist magazine. Now, another key issue here might be what's happening in Lebanon. One of the things in that draft deal includes, according to media reports, was there would be an immediate end to the parallel war between Israel and the Iran-backed proxy Hezbollah in Lebanon. But then you had Israel Prime Minister, that's Prime Minister Netanyahu. He is said to have told U.S. President Donald Trump that Israel would remain free to act against threats in Lebanon. So that could be a flashpoint now and even down the road, right? So as for the positive bits of news, well, several media reports saying that Iran has, in principle, agreed to open the Strait of Hormuz, something that Trump really wants to see as those gas prices soar here in the U.S. And it has also agreed, again, in principle, to dispose of Tehran's highly enriched uranium, which can be used, of course, to make a nuclear bomb. The problem here is that there seems to be no confirmation from Iran on what this in-principle agreement means to them.
1: At least 16 people have died from heat stroke in southern India this summer. CNA's Anul Gay has more on the punishing heat wave.
6: The state of Telangana, hardest hit, with officials urging pregnant women, children and the elderly to stay indoors during the hottest times of the day. Temperatures in several cities across the region have risen beyond 45 degrees Celsius. Experts warn extreme heat can cause severe dehydration, thickening the blood, and in serious cases, lead to organ failure. Scientists say climate change is making heat waves longer, more frequent, and more intense. Further north in the capital, New Delhi, long queues have formed for water amid reports of shortages. Severe heat conditions are expected to continue until Wednesday.
2: It's being called the Olympics on steroids. Swimmers, sprinters and weightlifters, some of them former Olympians, are taking part in a controversial competition in Las Vegas, known as the Enhanced Games. It's the first ever sporting event that allows and even encourages athletes to use performance-enhancing drugs. $250,000 will be awarded to first place winners. Those who break a world record will be given a $1 million bonus. The privately funded games are being held in a custom-built arena at Resorts World Las Vegas. Critics say Sin City is the perfect backdrop for this event, which many believe will undermine the long fight against cheating in sports. Performance-enhancing drugs such as steroids, testosterone and growth hormones are prohibited in professional sports competitions around the world. But organisers of the Enhanced Games say they want to change the norms to push the limits of human performance.
1: Time now to take you through some business news. Singapore's economy grew at a faster than expected rate in the first quarter of this year, despite growing geopolitical tensions globally. Growth was driven mainly by robust AI-related demand in the manufacturing sector. Nisha Karin has more.
7: In its final reading, Singapore's GDP expanded by 6% on year in the first 3 months of 2026, beating expectations. That's also higher than the 5.7% growth recorded in the previous quarter. On quarter basis, the economy grew by 1%, higher than estimates as well. However, it's easing from the 1.3% expansion in the final quarter of 2025. The government has maintained the GDP growth forecast for this year at between 2 and 4%. That's despite the rising downside risks resulting from the Middle East conflict. The Trade and Industry Ministry said the forecast was based on expectations that the strong AI boom would be sustained for the rest of the year. It also expects expansionary fiscal spending and steady central bank policies to support global growth.
1: Kun Goh is head of Asia Research at ANZ. He explains to what extent this latest GDP reading reflects actual underlying momentum, especially as quarter-on-quarter growth moderated.
8: Well, the Singapore economy is showing remarkable resilience in the face of the Middle East conflict. And this underlines very strong growth momentum in the Singapore economy, particularly at the start of the year. And you have to thank the AI-related investment boom for that, because in the absence of that, I think the Singapore economy probably would not be faring as well. I think it's important to put it in context as well. Not only the slowdown from Q4, but the fact that the advanced estimates actually showed a contraction initially quarter on quarter, which has been revised now to 1% Q on Q, suggesting that actually there's a lot of still strong underlying momentum in the economy, which hopefully will be able to offset any of the negative impacts from the Middle East conflict.
2: The crisis in the Middle East dominated talks between US Secretary of State Marco Rubio and India's Foreign Minister S. Jaishankar in New Delhi. Mr. Rubio called Iran's chokehold on the Strait of Hormuz totally illegal, while Mr. Jaishankar stressed the need for safe maritime passage. Trade was also high on the agenda, with Washington seeking to steady ties after tensions over tariffs and New Delhi's concerns about U.S. engagement with its rivals Pakistan and China. Neha Punia has this report for CNA.
9: In the last year, bilateral trade tensions, growing anxiety in India over Washington's proximity to Islamabad and Beijing have strained bilateral ties. Secretary of State Marco Rubio was quick to address these concerns after his meeting with Indian Foreign Minister Dr. S. Jaishankar. He says India-US ties have not lost momentum and that New Delhi remains a key strategic partner for the US. He also said that America's engagement with other countries doesn't change how Washington views New Delhi. And he was also heard defending America's decision to restrict who can obtain green cards, a move that could impact thousands of Indians who live and work there. He said it wasn't done with an eye on India, but India says it expects legal mobility will not be impacted and that this is relevant to bilateral business and trade cooperation. A big focus for America's top diplomat was trade, with one of the world's fastest growing economies. Secretary Rubio says he's confident a trade deal will be signed soon and that India and the U.S. are strategically aligned on several issues, including energy matters. Marco Rubio has previously said that the U.S. wants India to buy more oil from it and also from Venezuela to wean New Delhi off Russian crude oil imports. India reportedly has agreed in the past to stop buying Russian crude as part of an interim trade pact with the U.S. But the war in Iran has meant it's turned to Moscow once again to fill a gap that arose due to the closure of the Strait of Hormuz.
1: Singapore has called for greater collaboration across the Asia-Pacific to keep supply chains open and enhance digital trade efforts. Minister in charge of Trade Relations Grace Fu was speaking with her counterparts at the Asia-Pacific Economic Cooperation Meeting in Suzhou, China. She highlighted the bloc's role in strengthening regional economic integration and the importance of working closely with businesses. The bloc also recognized a mutual interest in keeping trade open, including energy supplies and other essential goods. APEC economies also committed to growing the digital economy and ensuring its benefits are accessible to all. And those are your business news. You can get more business headlines right here on CNA 938, or you can head on to cna.asia. All right, final traffic check, Jen. What do you have for us before we hand things over to the midday show?
2: That's right, 9:42 on a Monday morning. Let's see what we got. Vehicle breakdown on the PIE towards Changi after ECP towards the airport. Avoid a lane 2. Also, roadworks, quite a fair bit of roadworks, and which is going to cause some traffic, you know, slowdown. So look out for that on the TPE towards SLE. That's after Tampines Avenue 7. Avoid lane 3. There's also roadworks on the PIE towards Tuas after AYE. Avoid lane 3 as well. And one more to look out for. After Jurong Canal Drive, works on the PIE towards Tuas. Avoid lane 1. Drive safe. Drive patiently.
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1: Thank you for staying with us right here on CNA 938. It's been a pleasure to keep you company with me, Hairianto, and Jen.
2: Hey.
1: Thank you so much. Time is coming up to 9:44 a.m. Asian markets are now open. Let's have a look at how they are doing. So we are looking at a sea of green, Hang Seng Index up about 0.9%. And then we have Nikkei that is the biggest winner so far here, up by about 2.9%, AXX 200 up about 0.3%, same as Shanghai, thereabouts as well, 0.3%, Shenzhen up 0.8%, and then we have Kospi up 0.4%, SDI is up about 0.4%. You can get closing numbers from our colleagues in the evening drive time show later on. Daniel Martin will be bringing you those closing numbers for the markets. Meantime, US President Donald Trump says he has told American negotiators not to rush into a deal with Iran. Now, this comes a day after he said a deal was largely negotiated.
2: Earlier on Open for Business, we spoke with Heng Kun Hao, Head of Market Strategy, Global Economics and Markets Research at UOB. He told us how markets might be reacting to this news.
13: So if you remember, there's a bit of a Groundhog Day, early May. As you said, we had that Friday on early May, right? We had that similar hope of a breakthrough.
1: Yeah.
2: Right.
13: And then, you know, things sort of slowly drifted away again.
2: That's right.
13: Of course, we would hope that, you know, we do get some form of a deal that will open up the Straits of Hormuz, that will allow some form of a sustained peace in the region. Now, that has to be good for the Middle East and the rest of the world.
1: Yeah.
13: Now, the issue is when we look at energy prices, a few things we're a bit more cautious. In terms of the Straits of Hormuz traffic, I would hope to see at least, you know, back up to at least one quarter of what it was, right? Then you have some form of a flow through. That's not happening yet, of course. How is it going to be reopened? Iran, of course, wants control. And yet the rest of the world wants, you know, a toll-free passage.
2: They wanted to be business as before, as usual.
1: Yeah,
13: correct.
2: I don't know. Do you think that's likely?
13: A bit tough. The important thing is over the past few weeks, we're starting to see real accelerated, sustained drawdown in global inventories.
1: Yeah.
13: Not just in the US, but OECD countries across the world. Now, that means we are running out of debt. Important buffer that we had over the past 2-3 months when Hormuz was blocked. So so clearly a deal, you know, is important and needs to be done.
1: Okay, say hypothetically Strait of Hormuz reopens, right? Business resumes, business restores. How quickly would you expect the trickle-down effect on, you know, other economies, especially for us here in Singapore? You know, often when disruptions happen, the effect, the impact of it is quick, but then the restoration impacts tend to be a lot slower.
13: Yep. So the good thing is for Singapore, we have secured our LNG supply for the rest of the year. So I mean, kudos to our government. We have done what we can to buffer, you know, our economy. Now, for the rest of the region, I think, or the world, it is not just crude oil prices, but the rest of the distillate complex, right? Jet fuel, you know, diesel, and of course, that very curious chemical called naphtha, which kind of like very interesting impact where we're running out of colored ink in some parts of the world, and of course, running out of garbage bags in North Asia.
2: Plastics that's needed, right?
13: So this will take time.
1: Correct.
13: At least, I think, at least 3 months, at least.
1: So with the energy shock and rising yields, how is it then complicating macro outlook for export-driven Asian economies, Kun Hao?
13: So the good thing is we have had a strong export market so far, especially in Asia. The AI boom, the semiconductor boom is doing us wonders. If you see the latest NODX numbers for Singapore, we are up like 24.5% a year and 11% a month. Very strong numbers, not just for Singapore, but across the region, South Korea, you know, Taiwan, Malaysia, so on and so forth. So that's buffering against that slowdown. Having said that, you know, all these costs are feeding through local economies and production. You're starting to see PPI numbers going up. including in China as well, right, where we thought previously we have a deflation issue. So manufacturing cost is starting to creep higher, and that's something we have to deal with.
2: Okay. Now, picking up on what you said, so inflation, deflation, right? So let's go to the Federal Reserve, okay, because we take our cue from it. Now, Governor Chris Waller was the top contender for the chair, and he previously advocated for rate cuts. In fact, I think last year for this time, all of us were priming for a rate cut. I know, because I was going to reprice my property loan. But he has shifted from cut advocate to inflation hawk, meaning... and then what does this mean for the incoming Kevin Walsh for his first, I suppose, policy direction as Fed chair?
13: So the so-called the flip for Governor Waller is, you know, very clear, very, how shall I say, you know, he puts it out for us to see. He puts it on LinkedIn as well, right? Mm. He went for talks and he said very clearly that it is, I think in his own words, it's crazy to cut now, given the data. He wants to remove that easing bias, and he seems to want to, how shall I say, formalize the Fed messaging before Kevin Walsh has a chance, you know, to drive that direction.
2: Right.
13: So Walsh needs to show that he's able to build consensus in the Fed. Very important, because all of us do not want a Fed that's divided.
2: Right.
13: All of us do not want a Fed that sends out, you know, flip-flop messages.
14: Right. Yeah.
13: If we lose confidence in the Fed, then clearly markets will dislocate. So I think all eyes, as you say, will be on Walsh at the next FOMC, 17th of June. He needs to send a consistent message that the whole FOMC and the board is behind him.
14: So mark your calendars, 17th June. That is the date that people in the markets are going to be watching
13: early
14: out for, right?
13: 18th June morning.
14: 18th June morning for Singapore. Yes. Yeah, 17th June over at the US. Talking about consistency, talking about having sort of a unified view. So with Walsh at the helm, bond investors think he will prioritize fighting inflation over calls for lower rates by the president. Kun Hao, how do you see this friction shaping bond market?
13: Well, the broadly speaking, for the US Treasury markets, the whole yield curve is up about 50 basis points since before the war, late February. So in other words, bond, you can say broadly that bond markets have priced out any chance of a rate cut since, you know, over the past 2-3 months. And we are now mostly flat with a bit of you know, hiking risks. I think the bar for the Fed to hike will be quite high. They need to communicate very clearly, right, where to go from here without disrupting markets further and without angering you know who, right? So it's going to be interesting. My way of looking at it is I need to look at inflation expectation in the US, because gasoline prices have jumped 50%.
2: Yes.
14: Yeah.
13: Over the past 3 months. So how much does inflation expectation go up in the US in the next 2-3 months will be critical for how the fixed income market will react.
14: Okay. Got it. Moving on now, let's talk about the 10-year treasury yield. Recently hit 4.69%. Kun Hao. Market participants, they are identifying 5% as a major psychological threshold. What is the likelihood of reaching that point, and what happens if we do?
13: Well, we are at 5% now for the 30-year.
14: Okay.
13: Right? 505 now. Right? And that's that magic number, of course, but I hope we don't see that sooner than later. The technical charts suggest that 4.8 sometime in the next 2-3 months is possible.
14: Okay.
13: If inflation does turn out stronger. Having said that, you know, there are some form of value, you know, emerging in treasury market, given the big run-up in yield and the sell-off in treasury bonds so far. So I would expect a little bit of consolidation around here, the 4.5, 4.60 mark.
2: Right. Let's tag this back to, say, AI-driven stock market, right? Earlier, we talked about how Anthropic has now secured fresh funding. They have overtaken even their rivals. A lot of activity in that space. To what extent are resilient economic growth fueled by this AI-driven market complicating the Fed's jobs?
13: Well, I think over the near term, all of us are looking at the major IPOs that are coming, right? Anthropic, SpaceX, OpenAI. The worry is these are all so big that they may, you know, for lack of a better word, suck liquidity from elsewhere in the world, so on and so forth. This will be multiples of the previous biggest IPO we saw before, you know, for Saudi Aramco.
2: Right.
13: So they're big. So short-term liquidity, I think, is a concern for I would say, you know, for major policymakers everywhere. Stopping short of that, you know, the longer term is you do see, you know, all this excitement about stronger productivity gains from AI.
14: Yeah.
13: That seems to be the case. And the question has been asked objectively, are we still underpricing this productivity gain? And and how is this productivity gain? Is it a double-edged sword? How does that work out for growth, for inflation? We can talk for just for hours. But, you know, there's a lot that's changing because of AI.
2: Right.
14: Let's, from AI, let's take a look now at, of course, safe haven gold, the commodity, the precious yellow metal. It is a casualty of higher yield. Now, you forecast prices continue to consolidate around current level of about 4,500 before recovering next year. What would be triggers, Kunhao, to push gold back up to, you know, the numbers that we saw previously?
2: What? So, we're expecting it to go some more? What?
13: So the thing is, when the war broke out, oil popped above 100.
2: Yes.
13: We lowered our forecast a notch down to about 4,500 now to about 5,000 by early next year. And the message is, you know, the long-term drivers are still positive, right? Central banks are still buying.
14: Yeah.
13: We still need gold as a safe haven hedge in this very uncertain world. So that has not changed. But short-term, the issue is you, as we said earlier, have jumped, right? Interest rates are going higher. So there's an opportunity cost to holding gold because gold doesn't generate any returns. That's why we kind of took a step back from 5,000 in January to kind of like 4,005, struggling around here now. So we need to see Walsh coming up with a clear, you know, direction, and markets been reassured that the Fed or the US doesn't lose the handle on inflation. Then gold will resume its climb. So short term, the chart suggests a very broad, you know, consolidation range, anywhere between 4,002 to 4,009.
14: Oh,
13: so it will be volatile around that range. I would say for long-term investors, take opportunities of any weakness, you know, to basically pick the bottom and go.
2: Right. Now, speaking of Walsh handling of inflation, of course, we are also watching those moves. And Singapore's inflation, though, is expected to edge higher. How does this impact SORA? Home buyers like me, who's going to reprice, our property, you know,
14: mortgage loans,
2: right? I think people are keeping an eye on that. What do you think?
13: So again, Singapore has done a wonderful job keeping inflation in check. But having said that, it's inching, drifting higher, right? The MAS raised the inflation outlook by 0.5% this year, right? From from 1.5 to about 2 on a mid level. And we can expect that to gradually drift higher. The message is, you know, if you see, how should I say, commodity prices across the board that's rising, inflation risk everywhere in the world. Philippines CPI is close to 7%, right? And China CPI and PPI have done, CPI has done positive, right? So our, you know, so-called borrowing rates should have bottomed and should gradually drift higher and will not maintain that huge discount to the US. So we see front end overnight SORA, right? Maybe about 30 basis points higher across the year, bottoming around 1% to around 1.3% towards the end of the year. That's your 3-month compounded SORA. The long-term borrowing rates where our mortgage are all fixed on, your 2-year, your 5 years, are all, you know, stabilizing around 2%, and gradually grinding higher as well. And we're starting to see corporates literally locking in their borrowing costs.
14: And that was our chat with Heng Kun Hao, Head of Market Strategy at Global Economics and Markets Research, UOB, bringing us to the end of our Monday edition of The Morning Report right here on CNE 938. It's been a blast. hosting together with you, Jen, this morning.
2: Likewise, thanks for having us. Thanks for having me. I mean, like I said, it's always a privilege for me to be on air with you.
14: Yeah, and it's been a while, right, again. But I'm glad that, you know, even though it's been a while, we still have that going on. It's not awkward banter.
2: No, not awkward. Yeah. Not awkward at all. Yeah. So
14: all good,
2: so
14: yes.
2: Have I introduced you to speed basket weaving? Now, please look it up. Yeah.
14: Speed basket weaving. Mm-hmm. I have to look it up, honestly, because I don't know. A lot is going on
2: there's
14: with that.
2: There's a lot going on. There's the World Cup going on. There's a Premier League going on. And now you can look into speed basket weaving, okay?
14: Always a pleasure to have you with us, Jen. You are not going to be with us tomorrow.
2: No, not tomorrow. Back to news, 9 p.m. on Channel 5. Yes.
14: Okay,
2: yes.
14: So you can catch Jen 9 p.m. on Channel 5. Mm-hmm. She reads for Channel 5 there at 9 p.m. Right. Alrighty, so make sure you stay on with us right here on CNA 938 because Cheryl Goh is coming right up and she is going to be accompanying you all the way till 2 p.m. We will be back bright and early tomorrow at 7 a.m. for Open for Business and then at 8 for the Morning Report. So we will see you then. Take care.
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17: And it's Susan sitting in for Cheryl this week. Coming up, does online grocery still cost more for convenience? We look at price parity and grocery delivery in Singapore. And you may have aced school, but the workplace plays by different rules. We look at why academic success does not always translate into career wins. These conversations are coming up after the news. Good morning. Singapore's economy grew at a faster than expected rate in the first quarter of this year, despite growing geopolitical tensions globally. Growth was driven mainly by robust AI-related demand in the manufacturing sector. CNA's Elizabeth Neo with the numbers.
18: In this final reading, Singapore's GDP expanded by 6% on year in the first 3 months of 2026, beating expectations. That's also higher than the 5.7% growth recorded in the previous quarter. On quarter basis, the economy grew 1%, higher than estimates as well. However, it is an easing from the 1.3% expansion in the final quarter of 2025. Now, the government has maintained the GDP growth forecast for this year between 2 and 4%. That's despite the rising downside risks resulting from the Middle East conflict. Trade and Industry Ministry said that the forecast was based on expectations that the strong AI boom would be sustained for the rest of this year, and also expects expansionary fiscal spending and steady central bank policies to support global growth.
17: U.S. President Donald Trump says he has told American negotiators not to rush into a deal with Iran. His statement comes a day after he said an agreement was largely negotiated and would include reopening the Strait of Hormuz. CNA's Yasmin Yonkers has more.
4: In terms of the proposed deal remain unclear, with Mr. Trump stressing it isn't even fully negotiated yet. He posted on his Truth Social platform reiterating Iran must understand it can't develop or procure a nuclear weapon. He said the U.S. naval blockade of Iranian ports will remain until an agreement's reached. The U.S. leader also criticized the 2015 nuclear deal, calling it a direct path to Iran developing a nuclear weapon. And the U.S. Secretary of State Marco Rubio echoed the president, telling the New York Times that a deal can't be achieved in 72 hours, adding the agreement with Iran had garnered regional support. Anticipation of a breakthrough in the three-month-old war grew over the weekend amid a flurry of diplomatic activity to prevent a renewed U.S. strike on Iran. And the Israeli Prime Minister Benjamin Netanyahu said he and Mr. Trump agreed that any final deal must end what he described as Iran's nuclear threat.
17: In response, Tehran stressed that differences still remain. It disputed Mr. Trump's claim that reopening the Strait of Hormuz was in the agreement. The advisor to Iran's supreme leader said they have the legal right to manage the critical waterway and warned they could withdraw from the Nuclear Non-Proliferation Treaty if threatened. India is set to host a meeting of Quad foreign ministers in New Delhi tomorrow, days after US President Donald Trump's visit to China. The bloc, which consists of India, the US, Japan and Australia, has not met for nearly a year. Experts say the meeting, which coincides with Secretary of State Marco Rubio's first visit to India, will be aimed at reviving the bloc. Neha Punia reports from New Delhi.
19: This is the first time the bloc's foreign ministers will meet since July 2025. India announced the visit last week when US Secretary of State Marco Rubio confirmed his attendance at the summit while flying out of the US. He's called the bloc important and said the group will hold another meeting later in the year as well. New Delhi says the foreign ministers will exchange views on advancing Quad cooperation, recent developments in the Indo-Pacific region, and other, quote, international issues of mutual concern. Experts say the meeting is important, especially coming as it does when the war in Iran and resetting ties with Beijing have been bigger priorities for the Trump administration. The bloc is a non-security grouping and was revived by Donald Trump in 2017 following concerns over China's growing influence, both economic and military, in the Indo-Pacific. Chinese leaders have often criticized the group, but in his second term, President Trump has worked to reset ties with China. His administration has also admitted that Beijing is more of an economic rival rather than a strategic one. And that has raised questions about the group's relevance in this day and age. The US says the Quad will discuss supporting regional security and diversifying critical mineral supply chains, and that the meeting going ahead emphasizes the importance of the Quad partnership. The meeting will also likely be a precursor to an eventual leaders' summit, which was meant to happen last year but was delayed because of trade tensions between India and the US. There's still no clarity if it will be held this year, but India will be hopeful, experts say, of getting more clarity on that once the Quad foreign ministers sit down for talks.
17: The gunman who opened fire on Secret Service agents near the White House on Saturday was known to authorities. The 21-year-old, identified as Nasir Best, was observed pacing suspiciously before pulling out a revolver and firing multiple times at officers. He was arrested last year after he tried to enter the White House compound and sent to a psychiatric facility where he was diagnosed with mental health issues. He died in the shootout. A bystander hurt in the incident is said to be in serious condition but stable. The news desk reports.
20: Witness video captured the moment gunfire rang out near the White House on Saturday evening. According to a Secret Service statement, a man approached a security checkpoint near the president's residence and office, pulled out a gun, and started firing at officers there.
21: 25 or 30 rapid, what sounded like gunshots.
20: A News Nation correspondent at the scene relayed the tense moment on a news bulletin.
21: Secret Service, they just hurried everybody in the press briefing room, getting us in here as quickly as possible, yelling, shots fired, get down, get into the press briefing room.
20: Officers returned fire and shot the suspect, who later died in hospital, the Secret Service statement said. It added that one bystander was struck by gunfire but did not detail their condition. The suspect was identified as an emotionally disturbed person, a law enforcement official told Reuters, adding that a stay-away order had been issued to him previously. President Donald Trump was at the White House during the incident, the Secret Service said. On a social media post, Trump thanked the agency and other law enforcement officers for their swift and professional action taken against a man he said had a violent history and possible obsession with the White House. He also called for building, quote, the most safe and secure space of its kind ever built in Washington, D.C., in what appeared to be another push for his bunker-like White House ballroom project.
17: It's being called the Olympics on steroids. Swimmers, sprinters and weightlifters, some of them former Olympians, are taking part in a controversial competition in Las Vegas known as the Enhanced Games. It's the first ever sporting event that allows and even encourages athletes to use performance-enhancing drugs. $250,000 will be awarded to first place winners. Those who break a world record will be given a $1 million bonus. The privately funded games are being held in a custom-built arena at Resorts World Las Vegas. Critics say Sin City is the perfect backdrop for this event, which many believe will undermine the long fight against cheating in sports. Performance-enhancing drugs such as steroids, testosterone and growth hormones are prohibited in professional sports competitions around the world. But organisers of the enhanced game say they want to change the norms to push the limits of human performance. Alicia Jessup is Professor of Sports Administration at Pepperdine University. She believes the games serve as a marketing platform for supplement and peptide companies.
0: Really what they're ramping up to do is to enter into the supplement and peptide sales arena, at least in the United States and perhaps globally. So behind the enhanced games is what we call in the United States a quote blank check company. And these really rose to prominence in our economy during the coronavirus as we had low interest rates in the United States and people were looking for unique investment opportunities. Well, this blank check company finally identified its purpose or mission, and it is to sell those supplements, the peptides, and quote, research human performance. What you see on display at the Enhanced Games in Las Vegas today, I really think is a marketing strategy for the broader company.
17: On to sports and Formula One. Italian teen Kimi Antonelli has won the Canadian Grand Prix. His Mercedes teammate George Russell, who started in pole position, was knocked out by an engine failure. The title-chasing Mercedes drivers put on a show in a thrilling 30-lap battle, trading the lead several times and coming dangerously close to making contact until Russell ran into trouble. Now that gave 19-year-old Antonelli a clear path to victory ahead of Ferrari's Lewis Hamilton, who overtook Red Bull's Max Verstappen with six laps to go in cold and windy conditions. This is Antonelli's fourth win in a row, and he now has a 43-point lead over teammate Russell in the driver's title race. And that's the news. Headlines anytime on CNA 938 and CNA.asia. 11 minutes after 10. Good morning and thank you very much for staying with us here on CNA 938. A look at weather and traffic before we head off into conversations this hour. Several accidents to take note of. Raffles Avenue heading into Raffles Link. Now, there's been an accident there. This is on lanes 3 and 4 right after Bayfront Avenue. So please do take note if you are heading towards Raffles Avenue at this time. Another accident, Jurong West Avenue 2 towards Jurong West Street 23 after Corporation Road on lane 3. Balestier Road heading into Upper Serangoon Road after the CTE, an accident, and you're advised to avoid lanes 1 and 2. Vehicle breakdowns are plenty. ECP towards Changi at Marine Vista exit, KJE towards the BKE, Sungai Tengah lane 5, PIE towards Changi after Bedok North Avenue 3, you're advised to avoid lane 3 there. Please do drive with care. It's going to be another wet afternoon, as it has been the past week or so. Thundery showers mainly over northern, eastern and central Singapore this afternoon, but it's going to be a really, really hot day. Temperatures keeping between 24 and 35 degrees today.
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17: And it's Susan Ng today. Online grocery shopping, that's what we'll be talking about today. It has come a long way with a built-in assumption. And the assumption is that if you want the convenience, you need to pay a little more. But as households grow more price conscious, that trade-off is starting to come under sharper scrutiny. So what happens when platforms promise price parity closer supermarket partnerships and a grocery experience that aims to deliver both value and convenience. Let's take a closer look at how that shift is playing out in Singapore and also across the region with Kevin Zagalin, who is Senior Director of Quick Commerce APAC at Food Panda. Kevin, thank you very much for making time today.
6: Thank you. I'm happy to be here.
17: So, Kevin, for a long time, when people shop online, they kind of expect to pay a little more for convenience, and sometimes they do. But are consumers now actually starting to push back on that idea?
6: Yeah, absolutely. I think that that perception is definitely changing. You know, when online groceries was emerging 10 years ago or even 5 years ago, there was a willingness of customers or an acceptance to pay that little extra on every item to get it delivered in front of the door. But nowadays, you know, a lot less. For many people, in fact, online groceries is the baseline, right? Is what they do every day. That's the way they get their groceries. And there's no more real, you know, acceptance to pay a little bit more. In fact, customers want it now, you know, want the convenience. They want it delivered as soon as possible. They want it affordable. And they want a lot of choice, right? They want the same assortment, the same choice that they get, you know, offline.

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2: A lot of pricing conversations still fall back on simple markup logic. We expect that to happen. But online retail is actually a whole lot more dynamic than that. How does grocery pricing really get set today across the various digital platforms, the retailers, and also you've got to factor in the delivery partner as well?
3: So look, we have a few principles for as we operate. Number one, we want to be as transparent as we can. We want to be affordable, and we want to be predictable for customers, right? Especially when we talk about groceries, you want this to be predictable, and you want to trust where you purchase your groceries. And that's why we go back to the price parity that we just discussed, right? We want to make sure that when customers purchase groceries on Foodpanda, they really pay the price that they would pay offline, and they get the same promotions. Now, on top of that, yes, when it's a festive period, for example, like we just went through a Chinese New Year, and when we have, Mother's Day is coming soon. So then we have special, unique vouchers, unique promotions that come, above and beyond these baseline price parity. But we really want to make sure that customers can trust they will get the prices that they know.
2: But that's also common perception in Singapore, especially. If something is sold online, someone along that chain must be adding premiums, either big or small. How would you explain the difference then between a fair operating model and the assumption that convenience automatically means inflated pricing or the expectation of the customer to need to pay more?
3: No, you are right. I mean, when we deliver groceries online, there's definitely a few steps or a few activities that do not exist otherwise, right? Mm-hmm. We need to pick the items in the stores. We need to pack them. We need to deliver them. On the other hand, there are activities that requires, a little bit less cost. For example, there's no person at the cashier. And so there are costs that are also being removed from it. Now, the way we make sure we can deliver the same price and the price parity to customers is, number one, when we partner with the retailers, we make sure that these partnerships are well constructed, that each partners bears a certain amount of cost that is fair to them, so that it's win-win partnerships. And secondly, we try to scale very quickly, right? So the more orders we get, the bigger the partnerships become, the more we have efficiencies, the better we can, for example, utilize our delivery riders, our delivery partners. And the more we can give this value back to customers, right? So well building the partnerships and then, reaching scale fast to give value to customers is how we get there.
2: Right. Let's look a little broader outside of Singapore, across APAC. What differences are you seeing in online grocery shopping behavior across the various markets when it comes to things like value, convenience, and the willingness to pay for that?
3: Yeah. So to give you a bit of a perspective, we operate, Foodpanda and groceries on Foodpanda in 10 countries in Asia, from Pakistan, Bangladesh, Hong Kong, Taiwan, Laos, Philippines, etc. And so there's definitely a lot of different behaviors. If I take maybe two extremes, right? On one hand, we have Pakistan. In Pakistan, Foodpanda was essentially the first real big player to scale online groceries. And so in that market, we are essentially building a new habit, building a new behavior, from scratch. People are purchasing for the first time, oil, flour, rice with us. And so we are first touching, a population that is a little bit more tech savvy, a bit more affluent, and initially a little bit less price sensitive. Other extreme, in Singapore, we are operating in a market where online groceries has been there for 10, 15 years. It's competitive.

0: Customers know about it, and it's a lot more price sensitive. So we need to be there on price, on promotions. We need to be relevant day in, day out. And so we are not building a new behavior. We are really there to be, relevant daily in this market.
1: Yeah, Kevin, you'll have to admit though that online grocery platforms have become a lot more competitive than when it first began. So how crucial are things like supermarket partnerships that you had mentioned in helping the platforms deliver better pricing, a wider assortment? Sometimes I know that's not possible, particularly when it comes to perishables, and also stronger consumer trust.
0: Yeah, so to give you a sense, we operate groceries at Foodpanda in two different ways. All right, on one hand, we have our own grocery brand. We call it PandaMart. When we operate under PandaMart, we have dark stores. For example, in Singapore, we have 10 dark stores around the island, and we have 5,000 to 7,000 items in these dark stores. Very curated, very special items that we can give to customers in 1 hour. On the other hand, we have partnerships with big brands, Cold Storage, Giant, Watson's, Pet Lover Center, Guardian, etc. All right. Now, these partnerships, enable a couple of things. One, they enable to offer a much broader assortment, or much more diversified assortment than if we were doing it on our own only, right? In our dark stores, we cannot have, the entire Pet Lover Center assortment, the entire Watson's assortment, etc. So we offer, even more choice, and with brands that customers recognize and know of, in Singapore. Now, for the brands themselves, this is also interesting because they can reach customers that they might otherwise not be able to reach. If I take an example, in the north or in the northwest of Singapore, there's not much presence of cold storage. Yet on Foodpanda, customers all around Singapore, including in the north, can have, cold storage at their fingertip. Right, so this is where it becomes really interesting to have these partnerships between platforms and big retail brands.
1: Okay. Here's a listener question for you, Kevin, before we wrap our conversation. And the question is, if someone has the Char Senior discount and this person prefers going to physical stores, how can they be encouraged to use, for example, a grocery platform?
0: Yes, so look, we the first is the convenience factor is extremely strong, right? Because essentially you can sit on your sofa and reallocate your time for activities that are that you might like to do even more than groceries. And so that's a big reason why customers decide to use groceries on Foodpanda. And then we promise, that the value and the price that you pay is the same, and that we will take care, greatly of, the fruits, the vegetables, and all the fresh items that you get, with additional, perks that we discussed earlier if you are a subscriber to Panda Pro, etc. So you get a lot of value, and you get your time back to reallocate into, other activities that you might want to do more than going down your store, down in your stores.
1: Right, so it's a balance between the discount and the convenience. And if you aren't
0: That's it.
1: able to get to a store, then perhaps you would opt for convenience. One last thing though, what is the most often ordered item on your platform? Grocery item.
0: You want to take a guess?
1: Well, I don't know. I order milk a lot on platforms, and
0: Milk is
1: laundry
0: big.
1: items.
0: Yeah, milk, laundry, all these are big. The biggest one is a banana, actually. This is the highest volume, believe it or not.
1: Okay, I actually do order bananas all the time, once a week, sometimes twice. Wow, thank you. It's been such a pleasure speaking with you. Thank you for
0: Yeah.
1: sharing all your insights with us on, how grocery shopping platforms actually do serve the public in more ways than just convenience. Kevin
0: Thank you
1: Zagalin
0: so much.
1: is Senior Director of Quick Commerce APAC at Foodpanda. You can find them at www.foodpanda.sg. Kevin, thank you for your time.
0: Thank you. Have a good day.
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5: Now, Mind Your Money with Cheryl Goh.
6: That's right. Hello. Welcome to Mind Your Money with me, Cheryl Goh. Now, Singapore's hiring market may be slowing down overall, but if you're a fresh graduate, well, the story isn't entirely bleak. A latest report by LinkedIn shows that while entry-level hiring has dipped slightly, it's still proving more resilient than hiring for managers and senior professionals. So with more Gen Zs entering the job hunt despite uncertainty, competition is intensifying, of course, pushing graduates towards less traditional paths, from smaller firms to internships and even roles beyond their field. They navigate this where the real opportunities are at the moment. So to further understand these trends, we have with us Sola Rusli, who is career expert at LinkedIn.
7: Before, maybe we think of it as career ladder. So it's now becoming more flexible. You can think of it more as a climbing wall.
6: Interesting.
7: To go up, sometimes you have to move sideways. Maybe you move across jobs, across industries, across roles, right?
6: Yeah.
7: So what this means is, like, last time, progressions means we go up step by step through every rung of the career ladder. But now, if you build in-demand skills, you can sometimes contribute more meaningfully, more to a role,
6: yeah,
7: even without going through that every rung of the ladder.
6: Yeah. And that's such a great analogy.
7: I thought it was a good one, because we are also seeing more career pivots. So this is what I mean by moving sideways. So someone in customer service, for example, they might pick up some skills,
6: yeah,
7: and then they can move in into a different role, for example, in marketing or in operations. So
6: yeah,
7: I think the key trait for graduates these days is having that adaptability. What it means is being open to learning, keep building skills, and also having that curiosity so that you can move along as the roles evolve.
6: Yeah, and don't see moving sideways as a step back. It's not.
7: It's still moving, right?
6: Yeah, but it's just that maybe you're not just going upwards, and it doesn't always have to be that way. With competition intensifying, what would you say are the best steps that graduate can take to really stand out now?
7: So I would say the key is right now to be strategic in the job when you are applying for jobs.
6: Okay.
7: So what this means, there are four steps that I can think of.
6: Oh, yeah.
7: One, showcase yourself, be it on your LinkedIn profile and be it on your resume, right? Make sure that your LinkedIn or your resume reflects the skills, the impact that you have brought to the table.
6: Yeah.
7: And, you know, use features like Open to Work, for example, to be able to increase your chances of hearing back from recruiters. And then after that, when you're applying for the job, be intentional about it. Apply only to roles where your skills are actually relevant.
6: Mm.
7: And then during interviews, don't just list down all the skills. Actually show the interviewer the impact that you have made with concrete examples of how those particular skills have brought benefits to the company or to the team.
6: Yeah.
7: And at the end of the day, you also need to be proactive, reach out to people, learn from them in order to be able to stand out in the current market.
6: Finally, if you had to give one piece of advice to graduates who are entering the workforce this year, what would it be, Sola?
7: Is to stay adaptable. The market is changing a lot. Roles evolve a lot, right? So what's important for you is to really keep building your skills, keep building your network, to stay curious and to learn by doing, because that's really how most of us figure it out. And again, there is no linear career path, so don't fret too much of the perfect final destination.
6: Yeah.
7: You know, just discover yourself along the way.
6: You just heard a snippet of one of our chats on Mind Your Money. Join me, Cheryl Goh, Mondays to Fridays, 10 a.m. for more conversations on Mind Your Money.
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1: It is now 10:30. Thank you for staying with us here on Mind Your Money. Good morning. U.S. President Donald Trump says he has told American negotiators not to rush into a deal with Iran. His statement comes a day after he said an agreement was, quote, largely negotiated and would include the reopening of the Strait of Hormuz. CNA's Yasmin Yonkers has more.
15: In terms of the proposed deal remain unclear, with Mr. Trump stressing it isn't even fully negotiated yet. He posted on his Truth Social platform, reiterating Iran must understand it can't develop or procure a nuclear weapon. He said the U.S. naval blockade of Iranian ports will remain until an agreement's reached. The U.S. leader also criticized the 2015 nuclear deal, calling it a direct path to Iran developing a nuclear weapon. And the U.S. Secretary of State Marco Rubio echoed the president, telling the New York Times that a deal can't be achieved in 72 hours, adding the agreement with Iran had garnered regional support. Anticipation of a breakthrough in the three-month-old war grew over the weekend amid a flurry of diplomatic activity to prevent a renewed U.S. strike on Iran. And the Israeli Prime Minister Benjamin Netanyahu said he and Mr. Trump agreed that any final deal must end what he described as Iran's nuclear threat.
1: In response, Tehran stressed that differences still remain. It disputed Mr. Trump's claim that reopening the Strait of Hormuz was in the agreement. The advisor to Iran's supreme leader said they have the legal right to maintain the critical waterway and warned that they could withdraw from the Nuclear Non-Proliferation Treaty if threatened. Iran's Tasnim news agency also accused the U.S. of obstructing parts of a potential deal. It added that negotiations could still collapse. CNA 938 spoke with Moin Rabbani, non-resident senior fellow at the Middle East Council on Global Affairs. He explained why he thinks U.S. President Donald Trump is now tempering expectations of a Middle East deal, despite earlier saying that the deal had been largely negotiated.
16: I think what happened is that over the past 24 hours, the White House came under sustained pressure from the war party, let's say, within its own base, the Iran Hawks, acting in close coordination with Israel and its supporters in Washington. There are essentially a few sticking points. The first concerns Lebanon. Iran is insisting that any agreement encompass all fronts, and Lebanon in particular. It appears that the United States initially agreed to this, but has now said that Israel would retain the right of self-defense or some such formulation, which essentially means there won't be a ceasefire. The second concerns the absence of trust between the two parties, Iran and the United States. And Iran is insisting that its frozen assets, or at least a substantial part of them, be released at the outset. And at the same time, Iran is refusing to make any concessions that it would be unable to revoke in the event that the U.S. once again reneges on its commitments.
1: European leaders have condemned Russia's latest assault on the Ukrainian capital, which killed four people and wounded nearly 100. Britain and Germany described the use of an Oreshnik missile as a dangerous escalation, while the European Union accused Moscow of resorting to reckless nuclear brinkmanship. The news desk has more.
17: Russia hit Kyiv with hundreds of drones and missiles on Sunday in one of the heaviest bombardments of the city since the start of the four-year war. It also fired an Oreshnik hypersonic missile near the capital. It's only the third time that the intermediate-range missile, which is capable of carrying a nuclear warhead, has been used in the conflict. Ukraine's President Volodymyr Zelensky condemned the attack, saying there must be consequences for Russia. Ukraine's Air Force said that Russia launched 90 missiles and 600 drones. Russia said the attack was in retaliation to Kyiv's strikes on civilian targets in Russia. Ukraine says it does not target civilians. Moscow also denies targeting civilians, although thousands have been killed by its bombardments of Ukrainian cities during the war.
1: Rescuers are racing to find at least 20 people still missing after a building under construction in the city of Angeles in the Philippines collapsed yesterday. Authorities confirmed the death of a Malaysian national. Rescue efforts were reportedly hindered by downed power infrastructure, limiting access to the core of the collapse. The disaster struck at around 3 a.m. local time on Sunday. The cause was not immediately clear. Officials say heavy rains and strong winds lashed the area just hours before the structure gave way. And with the time at 10:35, we turn now to some Asia business here on CNA 938. Singapore's economy grew at a faster than expected rate in the first quarter of this year, despite growing geopolitical tensions globally. Growth was driven mainly by robust AI-related demand in the manufacturing sector. Nisha Karen has more.
18: In its final reading, Singapore's GDP expanded by 6% on year in the first 3 months of 2026, beating expectations. That's also higher than the 5.7% growth recorded in the previous quarter. On quarter basis, the economy grew by 1%, higher than estimates as well. However, it's easing from the 1.3% expansion in the final quarter of 2025. The government has maintained the GDP growth forecast for this year at between 2 and 4%. That's despite the rising downside risks resulting from the Middle East conflict. The Trade and Industry Ministry said the forecast was based on expectations that the strong AI boom would be sustained for the rest of the year. It also expects expansionary fiscal spending and steady central bank policies to support global growth.
1: Singapore manufacturers are seeing growing opportunities in the US as tariffs and policy shifts drive companies to bring production there. Enterprise Singapore says this reconfiguration of supply chains means there are many potential areas Singapore firms can tap. CNA's Ivy Chok has this report, which features Koo Boo Ho, CEO and Executive Director of Sunningdale Tech.
19: Robotics software startup Augmentus opened an office in Texas in 2024 to meet rising demand and gain access to a bigger market. Plastic parts maker Sunningdale Tech is another firm expanding in the US. It has one plant in Arizona serving the medical technology market, making components for glucose monitors and other diabetes care consumables. Its next goal? To grow the US business to half of the total medtech revenue. Amid a push from the current Trump administration to bring manufacturing back to the US, the company says this could open new doors.
20: Presence in US is even more important because right now, with these uncertainties, customers are really looking into their supply chain strategy. So I think being present there gives us an opportunity to be close to them, grow with them, and participate in the supply chain strategy as well as new product development and of course the manufacturing as well.
21: Precisely because the current government is trying to grow the manufacturing capabilities of the US, we will definitely see manufacturing activities in the US grow in the next few years. This will provide a lot more manufacturing opportunities for Singapore companies to partner with the US firms.
1: And that was Lim Xiao Hui, Director of Enterprise Singapore in the Americas, ending that report by Ivy Chok. Oil markets are bracing for a possible diplomatic breakthrough between US and Iran. Now that's despite comments from US President Donald Trump downplaying its imminence. The key question for traders is how quickly a deal can restore oil and commodity flows through the Strait of Hormuz. CNA's Elizabeth Neo has more on the situation in the key waterway.
22: Now, Iran's Revolutionary Guards said 33 ships were cleared to pass through Hormuz on Sunday. That remains well below the roughly 140 daily crossings seen before the war. Now, there are also reports of ships starting to move towards the strait in anticipation of a deal that would reopen the critical waterway. But analysts say that even if oil prices fall back on such a deal, any sustained drop in oil prices will depend on production and refining facilities returning to pre-war operating levels. Well, surging crude prices are also a source of anxiety for the bond markets as investors fear a renewed spike in inflation, higher interest rates and pressure on public finances. A sell-off in bonds has intensified in recent sessions as investors shifted from expecting rate cuts to now anticipating the Fed tightening later this year to guard against inflation. Bond investors are also betting the incoming Fed Chair Kevin Warsh will prioritize inflation control over political pressure for those lower interest rates. While the backdrop of rising inflation and higher bond yields could test the S&P 500's recent gains as earnings season winds down this week, the index remains near record highs. It's up about 9% year to date.
1: And that's business news from CNA.Asia. All right, let's head to the roads. Tell you about an accident on the CTE towards the SLE after Ang Mo Kio Avenue 5. Please avoid lane 5 there. Vehicle breakdown. MCE Tunnel towards the ECP after Central Boulevard. Avoid lane 5. Also PIE towards Changi. A vehicle breakdown spotted after the TPE. And there's heavy traffic entering Woodlands Checkpoint. Due to this, bus services 170 and 170X have been diverted from Woodlands Road to ply along Woodlands Avenue 3 and Woodlands Centre Road in the direction of the Woodlands checkpoint. If you are heading in that direction, please do take note of that. Please do drive with care.
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4: So you're fresh out of school where exams were no big deal and projects were a breeze, and now you're stepping into the workplace where suddenly you're having a hard time even completing a single project. What is going on? Welcome back to the Work It Podcast. My name is Nat, and with me, as always, is my co-host Gerald.
23: Yeah, and we are here to bring you another episode of The Work Feed.
4: So today, we're going to be talking about people who excelled in school, but now at the workplace, they're not having such a great time.
23: All right, and which type of student are you first?
4: Okay,
23: when
4: well,
23: you were in school?
4: Personally, I was amazing. Okay, I was great. No, okay, I'm not going to lie. I was not doing well in school. Okay, my teachers, most of them don't look back on their time with me fondly, and neither do I. How about you? Were you a good student in school?
23: I think we must be in same company. Same thing. I think my teachers, if they're listening to this, they'll be wondering like, lots of questions. How did this guy make it in life? You know, how did he get to where he is today? So yeah, we're in a good company.
4: Yeah, yeah. But we're talking about the other side of the spectrum.
23: Yes.
4: Right? We're talking about people who in school, you know, they were probably the people that we weren't so much associating with. But now they're in the workplace and they're struggling to make it work.
23: Mm-hmm.
4: Right? So we are looking at this topic because somebody on Reddit said the following. I consider myself really good in school, estimate about top 5 to 10% in 2 degrees at NUS.
23: Wow.
4: Okay. Without having to study much. Already, I don't like this person. But when it comes to work, I really CMI, cannot make it. It feels like my own efforts and academic achievements went down the drain.
23: Mm.
4: So this Redditor noticed that some of their other schoolmates who maybe didn't do as well as he or she did, seem to be able to apply the concepts that they learned in school much better during interviews and doing their complex work tasks during the day. So this person says, meanwhile, I only have great ideas or theories, but they fall apart during implementation.
23: Mm.
4: So Gerald, I wonder whether you've encountered a lot of people like this.
23: I think it's good that he or she actually recognizes his or her own strengths. So maybe studying certain topics or the way of the method of studying maybe suited that person a lot more.
4: Right.
23: You know, and there are so many different rules, so many different ways of playing the game at the workplace that, you know, you got to kind of have to figure it out. You got to find a way to do your best and also get the results that you need. You know, from what I see from this comment, it's really like implementation seems to be the problem. What we've also learned is that what you learn in school, the exams, the knowledge there, sometimes when it comes to practical implementation, it's actually quite different, right?
4: It is, yeah. But so I wonder, right, is it just a feeling thing or is it concrete evidence that is pointing to the fact that, wow, I am a good student, but I'm not a good worker?
23: Yeah, well, maybe at a performance appraisal, it will be a really good opportunity to get that feedback. Because sometimes how we feel about our performance, we can be our own worst critics. So having someone like your boss, your supervisor, your colleagues, maybe lending the feedback for you on how you are doing, I think it probably lends a more objective view.
4: Sometimes I'll even ask my peers, right? I'll ask them like, you know, I've noticed that you do this when you're doing this certain task. Why do you do that? Should I be doing that? Like, I do things differently. So I compare myself with the people who are on, you know, the same plane as me, but I also check in with my supervisors to know that I am not just doing work blindly, but I'm meeting expectations as well.
23: Okay.
4: So one Redditor commented saying that you probably just lack agency. And that's fine. Not everyone can push themselves on their own. And that's probably what your B student friends have.
23: Okay.
4: What do you think about that?
23: I don't know whether you have met people who tell you that, you know, I'm not, this is out of my pay grade. It's not within my job scope, so I don't do that. So maybe that's a kind of perspective when it comes to agency, that people may feel like they don't want to give their agency. And then they are perceived by others around them that they lack the agency.
4: Right. But then why did they do well at school then? Because, I mean, agency is not something that's confined to the workplace, right? What changed from them doing well in school and having the agency to, you know, to learn and to brush up on the things or topics that they weren't so good at, to make sure that they were achieving grades? What changed from then to the workplace where now they are lacking agency in pursuing the things that will lead them to success?
23: Yeah, I guess in school, sometimes it's easier because maybe things are a lot more set in path. The goals are a lot more clearer and the effort that you put in to achieve those goals seems to be more within your control. But then when it comes to the workplaces, you know, your work is a part of somebody else's work as well. There are reporting lines. There are people you have to work and collaborate with. So there's a lot of ambiguity around how much responsibility you should have. And for someone who's just entering the workforce, sometimes it becomes a really difficult judgment call, you know. Like, how much should I do? If I do this, will I make a mistake? And if I do this, will I step on somebody else's toes? I mean, I've heard of people who struggle with like being told that they're doing too much because they spoil the market, you know.
4: Oh, these people scared to be called wayang or suck-ups.
23: Yes, okay. Yeah, so I do see that as well. So and also, of course, people who do a little bit more without knowing the real business operations and they make a mistake.
4: Okay.
23: Yeah.
4: So basically, this lack of agency maybe comes from not understanding the entire organization and how your job fits into how the company works. Is that what you're saying?
23: Yeah, I'm saying that maybe the not knowing how we want to respond in the organization prevents us from fully giving our agency.
4: Okay.
23: Yeah, because it's just so complicated.
4: Well, someone else commented that, you know, it might be another issue, giving their own experience. So this Redditor said, I excelled in school up until uni, where I completely flopped because I didn't take my own education into my own hands and always followed the structure provided by the school. I quickly switched up to be more proactive and I'm doing pretty well now in my career.
23: I think this comment really hits home the point about the agency earlier. I think when we learn to take ownership and we learn to be more invested in trying to look for solutions rather than follow processes. It sounds like this person maybe started to look for solutions outside of the box and not just following what the process required of the person, you know.
4: But then I wonder, right, that feels like going above and beyond my job scope. What if I'm the kind of person that has a job and I just treat it like a job? Like I clock in 9 a.m., I clock out 6 p.m. and I'm fine with that, right?
23: What you just said is the present day tension that we see at the workplaces.
4: Okay.
23: You know, this tension that we see is people would say that, you know, it's not you know, I'm not paid to do that much. You know, this is the limit, or I don't need to take more responsibilities. But on the other side, the managers and the organization, they expect more, right? They will be looking at how proactive you are, how much initiative you place. And some of these things become the inherent unspoken indicators for performance, for promotion, for reward. I say this is tension because it's like the expectation that's not been clarified.
4: Okay.
23: If let's say today you are just someone who does your job and nothing but your job, then in terms of grading, for example, right, you should be just be expecting the average grade.
4: Right.
23: But if today you are able to preempt, identify potential bottlenecks with the work, preempt what might happen in future, and then you get started to prepare resources, come up with contingency plans, or you have that you react with immediacy, you know, like to solve problems quickly. These are things that makes the workplace value you because you seem like a more valuable person, able to solve problems before they occur.
4: Right.
23: Right. And this is something that I see that many, many organizations really, really wish more of their workforce have, whether they are in their 40s or even in their 20s.
4: Okay. Well, there's quite eye-opening for me because I'm the type of person who doesn't think like that, right? I don't think about like, oh, how can I solve problems in the workplace today? Like I wake up and I'm like, give me your problems, let me solve them for you. It's more of I think about, okay, what can I do today that makes tomorrow net happy with yesterday net?
23: Give us an example of how does that translate into the work?
4: Yeah, so for example, if I'm producing an episode of a podcast, right? And I know, okay, like if I don't produce another episode this week, next week I'm going to have to produce double because the following week I'm on leave. And I have to make sure that there's an episode next week and the week after and then probably also the week that I come back on leave so I'm not rushing. So I'll identify these little pockets of free time or these seasonal times of a little bit more lax work, and I'll be like, okay, now that things are a little bit more chill, I can forward plan, but for myself.
23: So you see, by doing it for yourself, you're also benefiting the organization.
4: Yeah, inadvertently, yeah.
23: Right, because the people who work with you, they would know that you are not a last-minute worker. They know that you have a plan. You will not drop the pot, right? You will not say that you forgot.
4: Yeah.
23: So you're actually, by being the best version of yourself, you're actually giving back to your workplace.
4: Yeah, but there's something else that some people have pointed out, right? And it's to do with social skills, right?
23: Okay.
4: So this Redditor says, I have been an academically strong student, but truly suck at the workplace because I was both a capable, quiet worker and a people pleaser, which makes for a terrible combination. Gerald, are you a people pleaser?
23: I think we all do people please to a certain extent.
4: Okay, explain.
23: Right, like because we don't live in isolation. So whatever we do, like let's say if I'm taking the bus, I make space for people. Does it mean that I'm people pleasing them? I think to a certain extent, yes.
4: Okay.
23: But I would see that people pleasing becomes a problem when let's say certain lines are being crossed.
4: Okay. And what kind of lines are we talking about here?
23: For example, if today your personal sense of security or your personal sense of values, your beliefs are being compromised just to fit in somebody else's, what they call that, their requirements, right? Or their expectations.
4: Or their ideas of who you should be.
23: Yes. And worst of all is, you know, really putting your self-worth on the outcome of that people-pleasing behavior.
4: Okay.
23: Which means that if today I don't people-please, I'm not a good person. If this person doesn't like me, you know, I'm a person of no value. So that's a line that shouldn't be drawn, right?
4: Okay.
23: So what I mean by we all people please in a certain way is I'm generalizing it to say that, you know, all of us in the workplace, we all exist to collaborate and work with each other. We do need to learn to work together well, learn to collaborate. Yeah.
4: Okay. But is it possible to thrive in the workplace as a quiet people pleaser like this Redditor here? Because I understand how it might work for loud people pleasers, you know, the kind of person that exists almost as if to make everyone's lives easier, but they also like to let everybody know that they're doing things, right? But for somebody who's a quiet worker but also a people pleaser, is there any potential for them to find their place or find success in the workplace?
23: Yeah, I met many people who are like that actually. So they're quiet, they do their work very well, they're very dutiful. And I think, you know, they're excellent workers. And many companies depend on them to be like that.
4: Right. I mean, I would imagine if I had someone working for me who was quietly making sure that my entire day was smooth, like I would really treasure that person.
23: But I think when this particular comment about social skills, right, maybe it becomes the part about visibility.
4: Okay.
23: Like, you know, you can be really good in your work, but you're not visible in your work. Then how do you become more visible so that you get ahead? If not, everybody else might be getting ahead of you and they may not be putting as much effort.
4: Do these people typically get promoted in the workplace? Because I can't imagine it's easy for their managers or their boss to see the value they put in if they're always being quiet.
23: Yeah, I would say that very often when it comes to promotion, visibility does play a part. It does play to a certain extent. Personally, I don't think it should, because, you know, outcomes are just as important. And that's why managers and companies, they must find that balance, right?
4: So how do I make myself visible? I mean, I know I'm a very visible person, but let's say for me, if I was to try to be a quiet people pleaser next week, but I still want my boss to know that I'm doing the work, right? How do I go about doing that?
23: Like what we mentioned before earlier about the proactiveness, I think that's a really, really big one. When you go beyond your work a little bit more, and people wonder why you're doing that little bit more, that's adding to that visibility. I think also whenever there are problems that come up in the workplace and people are just looking for a show of hands of who will step up to do those work, I think that's where, you know, it's a good opportunity to become more visible that way. Visibility doesn't always mean that you have to report to everybody what you do and to brag about your achievements and how much you managed to achieve, you know. But it's really about maybe meeting the needs of the organization and the people, the team around you, your supervisor. I think that's more important.
4: So something about this Redditor's comment, right, struck me, because despite this thread being about, you know, finding trouble fitting in the workplace after having a successful run at school, they still describe themselves as a capable worker. Mm-hmm. So I'm wondering why they think they're a capable worker, but they're still having trouble in the workplace.
23: Yeah, I think perhaps it's how this person views success at the workplace, right? You know, you can be capable in what you do, but you really don't like what you do, for example.
4: Okay.
23: And then that to this person is like, I'm not being successful because I'm not being true to who I am.
4: Okay.
23: That's one, right? And it can be many, many reasons.
4: But it's also to do with, you know, everybody has a different idea of what success in the workplace should look like. Yeah.
23: What is your ideas of a success at workplace?
4: I mean, for me, success in the workplace means I get promoted. I'm writing a list, our boss. So promotion, I get salary increment, you know, I get more leave days, you know, all of these kind of things. But I can understand that some people might not value the same things, or some people might falsely put value on these things when actually those things come and they don't quite, you know, satisfy.
23: Yeah, what we value does change across our life stage. So like, for example, some people might value about the culture fit, right? Valuing being accepted by the team and by the boss more than the promotion. I mean, I've heard my fair share of people who say, I don't need a promotion, but I really like working in this team.
4: Right.
23: I really like the work environment. I like how the team is very respectful. I like how my boss values me and trusts me, doesn't micromanage me. And that means a lot more than promotion.
4: Right.
23: Yeah, because sometimes, you know what they say, right? Promotion is a 5% increment and 50% more work.
4: Okay, then yeah. I take it back. I don't want a promotion. On that note, right? I feel like it's a good place to start thinking about how then can I, with my strengths and weaknesses, make sure that I find a role or a career that works for me, right? One that fits my capabilities and but also fits my pace of work.
23: This is like the magic question, right? The holy grail of all questions, right? How do we find a career that fits us, right? The perfect job.
4: Well, Gerald, I think this is as good a place as any to end off our conversation for today's episode. For all of you who are watching or listening, if you have any questions about the workplace, why not send them our way? We are at cnapodcasts@mediacorp.com.sg. And we wouldn't have this episode without the team behind the WorkIt podcast: Ho Pei Ning, Junaini Johari, Joanne Chan, Zikri Ayman, and Tiffany Ang. Video and sound by Odell Das.
23: I'm Gerald.
4: And I'm Nat. You might not call it school, but keep learning on the job.
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1: A new chapter has opened in one of Singapore's most storied dining rooms. 1887 by Andre reworks familiar flavors through the history of Raffles Hotel. And he built a business, sold it young, and then had to ask what comes after the dream. A founder reflects on success and identity on A Letter to Myself. Good morning. Singapore's economy grew at a faster than expected rate in the first quarter of this year. Despite growing geopolitical tensions globally, growth was driven mainly by robust AI-related demand in the manufacturing sector. CNA's Elizabeth Neo with the numbers.
22: In this final reading, Singapore's GDP expanded by 6% on-year in the first 3 months of 2026, beating expectations. That's also higher than the 5.7% growth recorded in the previous quarter. On quarter basis, the economy grew 1%, higher than estimates as well. However, it is an easing from the 1.3% expansion in the final quarter of 2025. Now, the government has maintained the GDP growth forecast for this year between 2 and 4%. That's despite the rising downside risks resulting from the Middle East conflict. Trade and Industry Ministry said that the forecast was based on expectations that the strong AI boom would be sustained for the rest of this year, and also expects expansionary fiscal spending and steady central bank policies to support global growth.
1: And those numbers were from Elizabeth New. U.S. President Donald Trump says he has told American negotiators not to rush into a deal with Iran. His statement comes a day after he said an agreement was largely negotiated and would include reopening the Strait of Hormuz. CNA's Yasmin Yonkers has more.
15: In terms of the proposed deal remain unclear, with Mr. Trump stressing it isn't even fully negotiated yet. He posted on his Truth Social platform reiterating Iran must understand it can't develop or procure a nuclear weapon. He said the U.S. naval blockade of Iranian ports will remain until an agreement's reached. The U.S. leader also criticized the 2015 nuclear deal, calling it a direct path to Iran developing a nuclear weapon. And the U.S. Secretary of State Marco Rubio echoed the president, telling the New York Times that a deal can't be achieved in 72 hours, adding the agreement with Iran had garnered regional support. Anticipation of a breakthrough in the three-month-old war grew over the weekend amid a flurry of diplomatic activity to prevent a renewed U.S. strike on Iran. And the Israeli Prime Minister Benjamin Netanyahu said he and Mr. Trump agreed that any final deal must end what he described as Iran's nuclear threat.
1: In response, Tehran stressed that differences still remain. It disputed Mr. Trump's claim that reopening the Strait of Hormuz was in the agreement. The advisor to Iran's supreme leader said they have the legal right to maintain the critical waterway and warned they could withdraw from the Nuclear Non-Proliferation Treaty if threatened. Reporting from Washington, D.C., Alistair D'Souza lists the sticking points that could prevent the U.S. and Iran from reaching a deal.
25: Trump haters believe today is the day we'd have a draft agreement in place, but that's not happening, at least not right away. So really, what's going on? It appears that the final contours of the deal is what's really holding things back. Now, the Wall Street Journal says that the unfreezing of Iranian assets could be one of the reasons. Now, Tehran wants sanctions relief, and there seems to be no agreement on the when will this happen. So should this happen right away? Should this happen 30 days from now, 60 days from now, that remains a sticking point, also according to The Economist magazine. Now, another key issue here might be what's happening in Lebanon. One of the things in that draft deal includes, according to media reports, was there would be an immediate end to the parallel war between Israel and the Iran-backed proxy Hezbollah in Lebanon. But then you had Israel Prime Minister, that's Prime Minister Netanyahu. He is said to have told U.S. President Donald Trump that Israel would remain free to act against threats in Lebanon. So that could be a flashpoint now and even down the road, right? So as for the positive bits of news, well, several media reports saying that Iran has in principle agreed to open the Strait of Hormuz, something that Trump really wants to see as those gas prices soar here in the U.S. And it has also agreed, again, in principle, to dispose of Tehran's highly enriched uranium, which can be used, of course, to make a nuclear bomb. The problem here is that there seems to be no confirmation from Iran on what this in principle agreement means to them.
1: U.S. Secretary of State Marco Rubio says he is optimistic the United States and India are moving closer to a mutually beneficial trade agreement. He made the remarks after meeting Indian External Affairs Minister S. Jaishankar in New Delhi.
5: We spoke about the value of concluding at an early date the final text of the interim agreement regarding reciprocal and mutually beneficial trade. This will be an important step towards a comprehensive bilateral trade agreement, which was envisaged during Prime Minister Modi's visit in February 2025.
1: And we move on now to the gunman who opened fire on Secret Service agents near the White House on Saturday. He was known to authorities. The 21-year-old, identified as Nasir Best, was observed pacing suspiciously before pulling out a revolver and firing multiple times at officers. He was arrested last year after he tried to enter the White House compound and sent to a psychiatric facility where he was diagnosed with mental health issues. He died in the shootout. A bystander hurt in the incident is said to be in serious condition. The news desk reports.
7: Witness video captured the moment gunfire rang out near the White House on Saturday evening. According to a Secret Service statement, a man approached a security checkpoint near the president's residence and office, pulled out a gun, and started firing at officers there.
8: 25 or 30 rapid, which sounded like gunshots.
7: A News Nation correspondent at the scene relayed the tense moment on a news bulletin.
8: Secret Service, they just hurried everybody in the press briefing room, getting these in here as quickly as possible, yelling, shots fired, get down, get into the press briefing room.
7: Officers returned fire and shot the suspect, who later died in hospital, the Secret Service statement said. It added that one bystander was struck by gunfire but did not detail their condition. The suspect was identified as an emotionally disturbed person, a law enforcement official told Reuters, adding that a stay-away order had been issued to him previously. President Donald Trump was at the White House during the incident, the Secret Service said. On a social media post, Trump thanked the agency and other law enforcement officers for their swift and professional action taken against a man he said had a violent history and possible obsession with the White House. He also called for building, quote, the most safe and secure space of its kind ever built in Washington, D.C., in what appeared to be another push for his bunker-like White House ballroom project.
1: Three workers were killed and another injured during maintenance works at a floating storage and offloading vessel operated by Malaysia state energy firm Petronas. Petronas says the incident happened yesterday afternoon off the coast of Terengganu State. It adds that the injured worker was evacuated for medical treatment and remains under observation. The company did not provide further details, but police say the rope or hook linked to the lifeboat is believed to have detached, causing the workers to fall into the water. Petronas says it is working with authorities to investigate the cause of the incident. At least 16 people have died from heat stroke in southern India this summer. CNA's Arnold Gay has more on the punishing heat wave.
11: The state of Telangana, hardest hit, with officials urging pregnant women, children and the elderly to stay indoors during the hottest times of the day. Temperatures in several cities across the region have risen beyond 45 degrees Celsius. Experts warn extreme heat can cause severe dehydration, thickening the blood, and in serious cases, lead to organ failure. Scientists say climate change is making heat waves longer, more frequent, and more intense. Further north in the capital, New Delhi, long queues have formed for water amid reports of shortages. Severe heat conditions are expected to continue until Wednesday.
1: China has launched three astronauts to its space station, with one set to remain in orbit for a year for the first time. It's another key step in Beijing's push to land astronauts on the moon by 2030. The Shenzhou 23 spacecraft lifted off as scheduled at 11:08 p.m. last night from the Jiuquan Satellite Launch Center in China's northwestern Gansu province. The crew includes flight engineer Zhu Yangzhu, pilot Chang Zhiyuan, and payload specialist Li Jiaying, a former Hong Kong police officer and the first astronaut from the city to join a Chinese space mission. And that's the news. I'm Susan Ng. Headlines anytime on CNA 938 and CNA.Asia. All right, let's head to the roads, give you some updates. An accident has occurred on Upper Changi Road North. This is in the direction of Upper Changi Road East. The accident occurred on Lane 2 after Changi North Street 1. So do be cautious when you are approaching that road junction. Vehicle breakdowns, AYE, towards the MCE after Clementi Avenue 6. Do avoid Lane 4. Also on the PIE towards Changi after Paya Lebar Road, there's a vehicle breakdown there. TPE as well towards the SLE, a vehicle breakdown after Tampines Avenue 12. PIE towards Changi after the ECP Airport direction, another vehicle breakdown here on Lane 2. Another wet day, at least afternoon ahead of us, thundery showers. Mainly over northern, eastern and central Singapore. Temperatures today quite hot, up to 35 degrees.
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1: And I'm Susan Ng. Thank you very much for joining me today. Lovely to have your company. Raffles Hotel, now they've been part of Singapore's dining story for more than a century, and now one of its most historic rooms is beginning a new chapter. 1887 by Andre marks Chef Andre Chiang's return to Singapore's fine dining. With a menu shaped by Raffles Hotel's archives, restored silverware and local flavours, all underscored by his French technique. Chef Andre calls it a test of time, a way of bringing Raffles' history, Singapore's food memories and his own culinary journey together at the table. A pleasure indeed today to be able to speak with Chef Andre, who is with 1887 by Andre. Chef, thank you very much for making time today.
14: Hi, Susan.
1: So good to see you. Lovely. Welcome back to Singapore. And so nice to have you back.
14: Happy to be back.
1: Lovely. Yes. Lovely to have you back. And I'm sure your fans have been waiting for you. And here you are, all ready to present 1887. Of course, you've been open already for 2 months. Yeah, Chef? What have you learned so far from diners who visited you in those 2 months? Anything surprised you from their reactions?
14: Anything that surprised me? Well, I think first of all, we were really overwhelmed by all the supportive, how Singapore dining scene and the guests, whether they've been to Restaurant Andre or they heard about Restaurant Andre, and a lot of memory comes back. And what really surprised me is that all the guests, and not only they came to support, but also they came back with the photos. They showed me the photos that you know, like 10 years ago when they came, the first came to Restaurant Andre. A lot of them was the the first time that they encounter like fine dining, yeah, and then get them to the food scene and so on. So that's really touching. And every single table, the first thing they said is, you know, chef, we'll come home. and oh, you know, that's something that really makes me happy and really excited to come back.
1: Well, when you stepped away, I wouldn't say you left. I'm just going to say when you stepped away, you left a lot of broken hearts behind, you know. And now that you're back, this is the reaction that you're getting. Yeah, people who remember you from before. I understand you spent a lot of time, more than a year, going through the Raffles Hotel archives. Let's talk a little bit about that. How did that time spent with everything you've read, you've felt, you've touched, influence the experience that you wanted to create at 1887 this time round?
14: Yes, well, first of all, I think it's not about Andre.

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2: A real antique, real story, and real recipes that has been served more than 100 years before.
3: Yeah.
2: And it's like a reading into a Harry Potter and you know, it's that's how excited it is. And so it's a beautiful discovery, and it's happy that we can make this project into life.
3: Mm. How did all of that gel with your own philosophy when you're presenting food?
2: Well, I think I see myself not only as a chef, but also a curator. Once you have all the elements, I've been here for over 10, 15 years. Mm. If I know the people here, the flavor, and I just see in a different perspective, and using my technique, my vision to tell the story of Raffles in Singapore, and obviously Andre, and where everyone is familiar with the flavors and innovative cuisine.
3: I understand you took inspiration from very specific references, things like bak kut teh. I mean, we all love a good bak kut teh here in Singapore, right? Turtle soup even, and of course the ubiquitous laksa. What drew you to these dishes, first of all? I know you've spent many years living here. You probably have your favorites on the list as well.
2: I do. Yeah, first of all, if you look at the structure of the menu itself, that it was constructed in three different pillars, the past, present, and future, being the historical heritage cuisine from all the archives of Raffles, and present being, you know, 60 years of Singapore, all the flavors that we're familiar with, and with bak kut teh, laksa, we have a Andre's chicken rice, all the familiar flavors, and then also all the unique creation of Andre, whether we still kept the signature dish of Restaurant Andre or Raw in Taipei, and newly created dish for 1887. So I would say These are flavor that you, when you come into 1887, you're almost coming for a time travel experience, and then you can decide that which year you were going to. We can go back to 1887, 1920, 1950, or you know, something that we haven't explored. Some Andre's new creation, that new interpretation of local flavor in a French technique. So yeah, together we allow the menu to move across time. Mm. You know, historical a dining room in Raffles, and also the identity of Singapore.
3: It sounds like a gastronomic journey, if you ask me, because it's you can't just zero in on one thing. You could go from one to the next and still discover new things along the way as you look at the menu. Is that right? So you really want us to experience a taste across time?
2: Yes, I think the cuisine shouldn't be just talk about the present. You know, everything is accumulated. We become who we are right now is the accumulation over years. So we shouldn't forget what made us become who we are today. And same as the cuisine, as we evolve, you know, we're

0: Let's stay stuck in the past, but also we're evolving and then trying something new and yet not forgetting all the elements that built who we are today.
1: Yeah, and here you are with this menu. So I mentioned a couple of things earlier. One would be bak kut teh, the other is turtle soup. Now let's just talk about bak kut teh first. I do love a good bak kut teh, and you'll have, I'm sure, Singaporeans, talking about the best ones, and I like mine dark and peppery and all of that. But your version of bak kut teh, explain that to us, because you have approached it quite differently. It's presented as a French style stew almost.
0: So when I see bak kut teh, it's a hearty comfort food for us. And interestingly, in France, we also have this dish called blanquette de veau. So it's a blanquette, a veal stew in a blanquette sauce. So it's almost identical. It's just a spice, a stock, with we boil the pork ribs. Instead of pork, it will be veal in France. So nothing else but the stock and the protein itself. So when I had the blanquette de veau, the veal stew, almost like having a bak kut teh. So you can almost say the veal stew, a blanket with blanket sauce, it's a bak kut teh for French people.
1: I really like that.
0: Yeah, so I mix these two together. You can still find the texture of blanket sauce, but with a hint of bak kut teh.
1: But do you
0: So
1: present it the
0: yeah.
1: same way? Because I also see that you have added vegetables to the mix. So it's like a hearty
0: Yes.
1: stew almost.
0: It is. It is. Yeah. So I think that will be very interesting. That I think for most of the Singaporean diners, and they never taste a bak kut teh in a blanket sauce. Anyway, touch on vegetable because I think it has it's the same humble dish with the same philosophy. And it's the same comforting flavor to us.
1: I'm going to digress just a little bit, Chef. Is this the way we should be thinking about food? Because we have fixed ideas on what French food must be, what Chinese food must be, what Indian food or Malay food must be. But in today's context, the world is small. We're global citizens now, and people move from one country to another. And as you say, you talk about the blanquette. It reminds you of a stew, for French people. But now you have it presented as a bak kut teh for us. Is this what food should look like going forward, you think?
0: Of course. I think we shouldn't be categorizing or dividing food by country, and we really should look at what message or what this dish brings you. Is it a hearty, comforting food that you want to have, any time of the day, and what dish bring you the exactly the same feeling, whether it's a chicken rice or a risotto?
1: I was about to say that. So we shouldn't actually be boxing things up. We should think, outside of the proverbial box, so to speak, and embrace cuisines. Okay, I must talk about turtle soup because you're recreating this without turtle. Okay, so explain that. But you're still calling it turtle soup. Why?
0: That really brought into my attention when I first looked into the archive, and it was served on the Queen Elizabeth's Jubilee dinner menu. And when I first looked at it, I was like, no way, is Queen Elizabeth having the turtle soup? Maybe 100 years ago, or if she really having the turtle soup as the turtle itself. But how interesting is that? She must think that, wow, this is so exotic. And then that sort of represents Singapore at that time, or that, under that context. So would it be that something just like now, when we were having a black truffle from France, that's how exotic for an Asian to have it in the menu, or you have that Chinese herbal turtle soup with collagens for her. So I say, okay, I want to put that dish in, and first, it's we're talking about and paying tributes to Raffles dining history. At the same time, something that connects to the land, right? But and I want everyone to be able to appreciate it, not like, oh, I'm not a turtle soup fan. And we want to make it relevant. So I build the same flavor profile by having three different collagens. One is a sea cucumber, and second is chicken wing. And the third is a deep sea grouper. So you see the three different kinds, because turtle is kind of half land and half sea. And the flesh is almost like the chicken wing kind of texture with a lot of gelatin, and the stickiness. So we still build the same flavor profile. I would say, if you're looking for turtle in the turtle soup, you drink it with your eye closed.
1: Because that
0: If you don't want to
1: flavor
0: have
1: is
0: the,
1: there.
0: yeah, and the collagen part is the highlights of it, right? So if you don't want to have that turtle sensation, you drink the soup with the eye open, then you will have a,
1: Oh, wow. I mean, that is amazing, because we always say you eat with your eyes, and then the taste is very important as well. And this is where you are bringing it to the forefront, Chef Andre. I can see exactly what's in the bowl now. I do want to quickly touch on one thing before we have to wrap, and that is you brought back your signatures, one of which is the Royale of Foie Gras, which you first created back in 1997.
0: Exactly. That is nearly 30 years. I think that's the dish people always remember, especially when I first presented since the first day of Restaurant Andre, and then most of our guests remembers that dish. So it travels everywhere I go. And obviously, now 1887 is the only place that we can still enjoy this dish, and then we will continue of serving it after 30 years.
1: Wow. Sometimes the classics never change, Chef. We talk about evolution of, taste buds and how gastronomy has evolved over time. The classics somehow always remain. I do want to wrap by asking you, when you look at 1887 now and the menu you're presenting now and everything you've just said, but when diners and even young chefs who come by to dine there, what do you hope will stay with them about this restaurant years from today, and also about Singapore's dining story.
0: Yes, well, I think a lot of us, even myself, I didn't know that there were so much history behind, on this island before, and even reimagine the future where we're going. And this is for me, this is a very unique project that, I'm not only trying to present Andre's cuisine, but also incorporate what, all the antique silverware has been served more than 100 years. And we use that antique not only for the setting, but for people to really being part of the scene and being part of the history. And I think that's the that's the most unique part. And then so we want the everyone that comes in here not only to see Andre's cuisine, but also see the history before, and really get connected to where we came from and who we are today.
1: Yeah, and this
0: and I think the cuisine is it is something that not only represents the now, but also the past and the future.
1: Yeah, and that's very important. You eat with all of your senses. Chef, it was a delight speaking with you. I'm glad I had the opportunity today. Thank you very much for making time for us.
0: Thank you very much.
1: Thank you.
0: Susan, I'll be waiting for you until you
1: okay.
0: come and visit us in 1887.
1: I will do that. Thank you very much, Andre.
0: Thank you, everyone.
1: Andre Chiang, a chef patron of 1887 by Andre, located at the Raffles Hotel at 1 Beach Road. 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
2: This is CNA 938. Understand Asia.
1: Good morning. U.S. President Donald Trump says he has told American negotiators not to rush into a deal with Iran. His statement comes a day after he said an agreement was, quote, largely negotiated and would include reopening the Strait of Hormuz. CNA's Yasmin Yonkers has more.
3: In terms of the proposed deal remain unclear, with Mr. Trump stressing it isn't even fully negotiated yet. He posted on his Truth Social platform reiterating Iran must understand it can't develop or procure a nuclear weapon. He said the U.S. naval blockade of Iranian ports will remain until an agreement's reached. The U.S. leader also criticized the 2015 nuclear deal, calling it a direct path to Iran developing a nuclear weapon. And the U.S. Secretary of State Marco Rubio echoed the president, telling the New York Times that a deal can't be achieved in 72 hours, adding the agreement with Iran had garnered regional support. Anticipation of a breakthrough in the three-month-old war grew over the weekend amid a flurry of diplomatic activity to prevent a renewed U.S. strike on Iran. And the Israeli Prime Minister Benjamin Netanyahu said he and Mr. Trump agreed that any final deal must end what he described as Iran's nuclear threat.
1: In response, Tehran stressed that differences still remain. It disputed Mr. Trump's claim that reopening the Strait of Hormuz was in the agreement. The advisor to Iran's supreme leader said they have the legal right to manage the critical waterway and warned they could withdraw from the Nuclear Non-Proliferation Treaty if threatened. Iran's Tasnim news agency also accused the U.S. of obstructing parts of a potential deal. It added that negotiations could still collapse. CNA 938 spoke with Moin Rabbani, non-resident senior fellow at the Middle East Council on Global Affairs, and he explained why he thinks U.S. President Donald Trump is now tempering expectations of a Middle East deal, despite earlier saying that the deal had been largely negotiated.
4: I think what happened is that over the past 24 hours, the White House came under sustained pressure from the war party, let's say, within its own base, the Iran hawks, acting in close coordination with Israel and its supporters in Washington. There are essentially a few sticking points. The first concerns Lebanon. Iran is insisting that any agreement encompass all fronts, and Lebanon in particular. It appears that the United States initially agreed to this, but has now said that Israel would retain the right of self-defense or some such formulation, which essentially means there won't be a ceasefire. The second concerns the absence of trust between the two parties, Iran and the United States. And Iran is insisting that its frozen assets, or at least a substantial part of them, be released at the outset. And at the same time, Iran is refusing to make any concessions that it would be unable to revoke in the event that the U.S. once again reneges on its commitments.
1: European leaders have condemned Russia's latest assault on the Ukrainian capital, which killed 4 people and wounded nearly 100. Britain and Germany described the use of an Oreshnik missile as a dangerous escalation, while the European Union accused Moscow of resorting to reckless nuclear brinkmanship. The news desk has more.
5: Russia hit Kyiv with hundreds of drones and missiles on Sunday in one of the heaviest bombardments of the city since the start of the 4-year war. It also fired an Oreshnik hypersonic missile near the capital. It's only the third time that the intermediate-range missile, which is capable of carrying a nuclear warhead, has been used in the conflict. Ukraine's President Volodymyr Zelensky condemned the attack, saying there must be consequences for Russia. Ukraine's Air Force said that Russia launched 90 missiles and 600 drones. Russia said the attack was in retaliation to Kyiv's strikes on civilian targets in Russia. Ukraine says it does not target civilians. Moscow also denies targeting civilians, although thousands have been killed by its bombardments of Ukrainian cities during the war.
1: Suspected Ebola cases in the Democratic Republic of Congo have topped 900. 101 cases have been confirmed. Infection numbers have been rising in neighbouring Uganda, but the death toll has been revised down to 119 from 204. COVID-style measures are being implemented to curb the spread. Health authorities and aid agencies across East and Southern Africa have stepped up screening at key border crossings. Public transport between Congo and Uganda have been suspended. Aid workers and medics have been facing serious challenges as they try to stem the outbreak. Some Ebola treatment centres have been attacked by arson and gunfire. In recent years, Eastern Congo has seen violence linked to armed rebel groups. But another source of anger amongst residents has been the strict protocols around the burial of suspected Ebola victims. Authorities have taken charge of final rites to prevent a further spread of the disease. And with the time at 11:37, we head off now to some Asia business. Singapore's economy grew at a faster than expected rate in the first quarter of this year, despite growing geopolitical tensions globally. Growth was driven mainly by robust AI demand in the manufacturing sector. Nisha Curran has more.
6: In its final reading, Singapore's GDP expanded by 6% on year in the first 3 months of 2026, beating expectations. That's also higher than the 5.7% growth recorded in the previous quarter. On quarter basis, the economy grew by 1%, higher than estimates as well. However, it's easing from the 1.3% expansion in the final quarter of 2025. The government has maintained the GDP growth forecast for this year at between 2 and 4%. That's despite the rising downside risks resulting from the Middle East conflict. The Trade and Industry Ministry said the forecast was based on expectations that the strong AI boom would be sustained for the rest of the year. It also expects expansionary fiscal spending and steady central bank policies to support global growth.
1: Kun Goh is head of Asia research at ANZ. He explains to what extent this latest GDP reading reflects actual underlying momentum, especially as quarter-on-quarter growth moderated.
7: Well, the Singapore economy is showing remarkable resilience in the face of the Middle East conflict. And this underlines very strong growth momentum in the Singapore economy, particularly at the start of the year. And you have to thank the AI-related investment boom for that, because in the absence of that, I think the Singapore economy probably would not be faring as well. I think it's important to put it in context as well. Not only the slowdown from Q4, but the fact that the advanced estimates actually showed a contraction initially quarter on quarter, which has been revised now to 1% Q on Q, suggesting that actually, there's a lot of still strong underlying momentum in the economy, which hopefully will be able to offset any of the negative impacts from the Middle East conflict.
1: U.S. Secretary of State Marco Rubio said he is optimistic the United States and India are moving closer to a mutually beneficial trade agreement. CNA's Grace Shin has more in this report, which features Indian Foreign Minister S. Jaishankar.
8: He made the remarks after meeting Indian External Affairs Minister S. Jaishankar in New Delhi, and both sides signaled growing momentum in bilateral trade negotiations.
9: We've made tremendous progress, and I think we're going to wind up with a trade agreement between the United States and India that's going to be enduring and it's going to be beneficial to both sides.
10: We spoke about the value of concluding at an early date the final text of the interim agreement regarding reciprocal and mutually beneficial trade. This will be an important step towards a comprehensive bilateral trade agreement, which was envisaged during Prime Minister Modi's visit in February 2025.
8: Mr. Rubio is on a four-day visit to India, and he met Indian Prime Minister Narendra Modi over the weekend. They discussed trade and defense cooperation and the situation in the Middle East. Mr. Rubio will hold talks with his counterparts from Quad countries comprising the United States, Japan, India, and Australia. That is before departing tomorrow.
1: Oil markets are bracing for a possible diplomatic breakthrough between the U.S. and Iran, and that despite comments from U.S. President Donald Trump downplaying its imminence. The key question for traders is how quickly a deal can restore oil and commodity flows through the Strait of Hormuz. CNA's Elizabeth Neo has more on the situation in the key waterway.
11: Now, Iran's Revolutionary Guards said 33 ships were cleared to pass through Hormuz on Sunday. That remains well below the roughly 140 daily crossings seen before the war. Now, there are also reports of ships starting to move towards the strait in anticipation of a deal that would reopen the critical waterway. But analysts say that even if oil prices fall back on such a deal, any sustained drop in oil prices will depend on production and refining facilities returning to pre-war operating levels. Well, surging crude prices are also a source of anxiety for the bond markets as investors fear a renewed spike in inflation, higher interest rates, and pressure on public finances. A sell-off in bonds has intensified in recent sessions as investors shifted from expecting rate cuts to now anticipating the Fed tightening later this year to guard against inflation. Bond investors are also betting the incoming Fed Chair Kevin Warsh will prioritize inflation control over political pressure for those lower interest rates. While the backdrop of rising inflation and higher bond yields could test the S&P 500's recent gains as earnings season winds down this week, the index remains near record highs. It's up about 9% year to date.
1: And that's business news on CNA.Asia. All right, let's take a quick look at some traffic situations. An accident has occurred. KJE towards the BKE. This is at Woodlands Road exit. Also, vehicle breakdown. CTE towards the SLE after Ang Mo Kio Avenue 1. Do drive with care.
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13: Thanks so much, as always, for your company. You know that saying, necessity is the mother of all invention. You know, while our guest today didn't invent standing desks and ergonomic chairs, what he needed was a much easier way to buy them online. The catalyst, his frustrating experience trying to buy a standing desk online for his newly renovated room. That was in the year 2017, and while still in university, Damon Lai and two of his friends decided that they could make the online buying experience much easier and much more pleasant. And so they co-founded their online business selling standing desks, which would eventually evolve into the brand EverDesk Plus. The ergonomic chair brand ErgoTune would soon follow. 6 years after starting their business in 2022, Damon and his two fellow co-founders sold their company in a deal reportedly worth around $15 million. Damon was 31 years old. In our conversation, Damon shares the most valuable insights on business and life he's gained through that experience. But first, Damon Lai shares with us how they got the company started back in 2017.
14: The initial part of how we fund the initial purchase order. We found a supplier, but the initial stock that's required, they told us. So we were very excited, like, oh, $200 for a table. If I can sell at $500, we're going to make it $300. Then we went to the supplier and we wanted to order like a few units. And supplier said, no, you can't order a few units. There's something called minimum order quantity.
13: Yes.
14: Right? So it required us to order $30,000, $40,000 worth of standing desk.
13: Right.
14: And we're like, how do we get that money? Because we were kids. So what we did is that we created a website. Right, I thought we thought we were very smart, because back then the whole idea is building a minimum viable product and like try to find whether there's product market fit and do all the things that to validate the demand. So we built a website. We launched it on Google Ads to bid for keywords for a standing desk. We didn't have a product. And then we said it's like $500. You can buy it right now in stocks.
15: Right.
14: Right. So we launched a website. Overnight, I went to sleep. The next day, I went to school because we were still starting like the final semester. And then in class, I kept refreshing my email to see if any order comes in. And I remember like halfway through the class, an order came in, Mr. Tan, order 001. So I rushed out of class. I called Mr. Tan. I was like, hey, Mr. Tan, I'm very sorry, but we ran out of stocks for the standing desk because it's very popular. If you don't mind waiting for 2 months, we'll give you a 50% discount. So that was how we funded our initial purchase order to get the initial funding for it. We just launched the website, and every time a customer's order it, we gave them a discount or a refund.
15: Did Mr. Tan wait for 2 months? Did he get his desk?
14: Yes, he did.
15: And get his 50% desk. Discount?
14: Yes, and his 50% discount. God bless Mr. Tan. Thank you for being our initial investor.
15: Okay. So that's how the company started, first with desks, and then you expanded to ergonomic chairs. Mm. Right. How does one go from a company like that with, I mean, you guys started with no external investors. 6 years later, you would sell the company for what, 15 million Singapore dollars, right?
14: Around there, yeah.
15: What were the key things you did right that led you from that to $15 million?
14: A big part of it is the branding, which I think is both overused and underused.
15: Hmm.
14: A lot of entrepreneurs that I meet tells me that they are very obsessed with the branding. But I think that's a mistake in the sense that they are obsessed about a brand that doesn't exist yet. They are like, the business is not launched yet, right? And they'll be like, oh, I need the font to be perfect. I need the color to be perfect because it all affects the branding. But I think that is the wrong way to obsess about it.
15: Hmm.
14: What we did right is that we only really thought about the branding. We were very casual about the branding until we knew it's something. And before that, we were very happy to experiment and throw things away. But when we obsess about branding, it is not so much the visuals. It is not so much about the fonts as much as it is about the positioning. Because that is where we really want. That is a fundamental thing, if you ask me, even today. There were a lot of tactical things that we did right. But fundamentally, we got our positioning right.
15: What was the positioning, and how did you identify that this was the positioning that would get you success?
14: We thought about where can we create a category or slice out the market that we can own and be a leader in. Because back then, if we thought about chairs, because customers kept coming to us and they were telling us they want chairs, right? I was very resistant in the beginning because everyone was like, there's a 100-pound gorilla in the market called Secret Lab. They were the famous chair brand. Everyone knows Secret Lab.
15: Mm.
14: Right? So we're like, I was thinking, there's no way we can compete with them. But where we did right with the branding, and in particular the positioning in branding, is that we thought, oh, their positioning as a gaming chair leaves a gap in the ergonomic professional chair market. Right? Mm. Everyone wanted to compete. So if you look at it back then, everyone wanted to compete in the gaming chair space. They were like 1,000 gaming chairs brand copycats of Secret Lab. But where we realized there wasn't a leader is in this category. If you subdivide the idea of chairs being a category into subcategories as gaming chairs, and then we thought there probably is a category for professional ergonomic chair. Something you could imagine a bank buying, right? Something you could imagine buying for your parents. You can't quite imagine buying Secret Lab for that because it's a very gaming position, right? So we thought this is the place that we can occupy that no one is competing in, that we can build a brand around.
15: Right.
14: Yeah. And I think that was a foundation for what allowed us to win, because everything then was built on top of that, right? Finding that place where no one is rushing to and owning that space, like dividing it. But it's an art and a science, right? It's, you need to divide the market into something that is not competitive, but also large enough. So that was the, in hindsight, the genius move that we did.
15: Right. Identifying the gap.
14: The gap in positioning.
15: Mm.
14: Right. Because, and I think entrepreneurs, don't spend, especially brands, don't spend enough time thinking about this, right? They spend a lot of time obsessing about the colors, the fonts in terms of the branding, but they don't think about how consumers think, which is consumers think in terms of category. Rarely do you wake up and say, I want to buy, sometimes, right? Rarely do you wake up and say you want to buy a specific brand. You wake up and you think you need something in a category. You need a sports car. You need a gaming chair,
15: right?
14: So customers often think category first, and then what is the brand they associate with the category.
15: Mm.
14: So your role, if you want to win in position, is to identify what is the category that no one is winning yet that you can try to then win in.
15: Right. Along this journey, that I'm sure like any entrepreneur will say there were ups and downs. What were some of the more challenging experiences you and your co-founders encountered during this journey that taught you the most lessons as well?
14: Just to clarify, that is the foundation. We did a lot of other things in terms of the execution of finding it. We can go into that, but that's a bit more technical.
15: Sure.
14: But in terms of lesson, the difficult part, I think for me, entrepreneurship is the most difficult part is learning to manage myself.
15: Mm.
14: Right. I think entrepreneurship, it's almost an all-in contact sport. It is almost a spiritual journey. I believe who you are at work is very much the person you are at home. So when I am a better founder, a better entrepreneur, a better boss, I'm also a better person at home in my personal life.
15: Could you give an example of what you mean by that?
14: Yeah. So one of the most impactful lessons I've had, I hired a HR consultant, and I've always thought this kind of HR consultant, they'll give you some woo-woo cliche nonsense.
15: Hmm. At that point, how many staff did you have at that point?
14: This was when we were growing very fast. We were maybe 20-ish people.
15: Okay.
14: So I was resistant, but she sat in one of my meetings. And one of my staff was presenting, and towards the end, she stopped. She was like, okay, Damon, I need to talk to you. And she's very good. She's very good. She knows how to give feedback with the feedback sandwich. She was like, hey, Damon, I can see that you really care, and I appreciate that. But here's what I observed. I observed that when your staff was presenting, your face was very tense. Because in my mind, and she could read my mind, like it's freaky. She could read my mind. She could see that. I'm thinking, what are you talking about? Why are you being such an idiot? Why do you not understand? I was not saying it in my mind. I was like fighting myself. Like, why are you wasting my time? Why don't you get it? Like, why didn't you prepare? But I didn't say it out loud.
15: Yeah,
14: right. So I was, my face had a tension of someone fighting the inner monologue. And she said, you know, the impact of this is that she was very excited to share her idea for the campaign. But the moment you gave this face, it sucked the energy out of her, out of the room, right? No one felt safe to share anymore. That's why when you ask, hey, any other ideas? Everyone kept silent.
15: Mm.
14: I was like, oh yeah, that's true. But so I was resistant, right? Like the ego was like, but it's nonsense. The idea is nonsense. What do you want me to do? Right? I think what I think. And the advice that she gave me that I still take today is that, again, she was very smart about how she delivers it. She was like, Damon, I appreciate how much you care, but here's what I want you to do. I want you to channel that intensity, that caring about the company into asking yourself the question, what is the most useful thing to do?
15: Mm.
14: Instead of why can't she do it? Why can't she understand? Because it's your fault. It's your problem.
15: Yeah.
14: But instead, ask, what is the most useful thing to do? It's an inner question to yourself instead.
15: Reframing the situation.
14: Reframing the situation, right? Seeking that answer that is more empowering for myself.
15: Mm, and for the team as well. And if it's empowering for you, is it going to be empowering for the team also?
14: 100%.
15: This kind of vibe that you're talking about, right? It's infectious.
14: 100%.
15: Right?
14: Yeah.
15: And I'm sure I have a feeling that we may continue talking about this later on in our conversation when I ask you what you'd write in your letter to your younger self.
14: Mm.
15: You know, but at this point in time, when you and your co-founders sold the company in 2022, I mean, you guys were in your late 20s or early 30s?
14: About 30. I think about 31. 30,
15: about
14: 31.
15: Okay. So you guys became, I'm just going to say it plainly, you guys became millionaires at an age where for most other people, you know, that their careers would probably have, at that age, probably just gaining momentum. Mm. What? How does your worldview change when you find such wealth and monetary success at such a young age?
14: You know how you imagine the day you win the lottery would be a day of celebration and exuberance and insanity. I think the day the money hit the bank, it was a bit disappointing because I didn't get that feeling. Mm. I just got, oh, that's cool. It took me a while to process it.
15: Mm. In hindsight, why was there a disconnect between the actual experience and what perhaps the anticipation of that moment might have been?
14: Yeah, that's a great question. I think it's because I expected it to be this moment of explosion, right? But when it came, it's just money in the bank. I really needed time to process what this meant for me and how my life would change. The one thing that I did was like, I'm not going to go crazy and go and buy a Lambo or condo at least for 6 months. I want to think about what this money meant for me. I think the realization that I have after like sitting on this for 2 years, 3 years, is that money is great, right? Money solves a lot of scarcity problem that I've had. I grew up in a problematic family, especially with money. But money solves money problems. It doesn't solve the lack of meaning or joy or contribution or sense of worth that you might have. Towards the last month of my company, so after we sold, we had to work for them for 2 years.
15: Hmm.
14: And I wanted to leave at the end of 2 years. So in the final month of me there, I did all the handover to the team. I shared with them everything I know, what you need to monitor, what are our future plans. And on the last day, I told them, hey, if you have any questions afterwards, don't be a stranger, just call me. It's fine, right? I'll be here to support and to help. And the first week they did, right? The first week I received 2 calls. The second week, I received 1 call. And then the third week, I received 0 calls. And initially I thought, that's great. They don't need me anymore. I'm fine. I finally have peace, right? Because that's all I've wanted. I just wanted to sell. After I sold the business, I wanted my peace and do my things.
15: Hi there, I'm Joel Chua, and you are listening to an excerpt from a recent edition of A Letter to Myself. 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
7: We speak with a young artist first up, using design to build empathy, and we ask what a more caring commuter culture could look like. And prostate screening is often recommended for men over 50, but what is at stake if problems go unnoticed? Those conversations coming up after the news. Good afternoon. Singapore's economy grew at a faster than expected rate in the first quarter of this year, despite growing geopolitical tensions globally. Growth was driven mainly by robust AI-related demand in the manufacturing sector. CNA's Elizabeth Neo has the numbers.
8: In this final reading, Singapore's GDP expanded by 6% on year in the first 3 months of 2026, beating expectations. That's also higher than the 5.7% growth recorded in the previous quarter. On quarter basis, the economy grew 1% higher than estimates as well. However, it is an easing from the 1.3% expansion in the final quarter of 2025. Now, the government has maintained the GDP growth forecast for this year between 2 and 4%. That's despite the rising downside risks resulting from the Middle East conflict. Trade and Industry Ministry said that the forecast was based on expectations that the strong AI boom would be sustained for the rest of this year, and also expects expansionary fiscal spending and steady central bank policies to support global growth.
7: U.S. President Donald Trump says he has told American negotiators not to rush into a deal with Iran. His statement comes a day after he said an agreement was largely negotiated and would include reopening the Strait of Hormuz. CNA's Yasmin Yonkers has more.
9: In terms of the proposed deal remain unclear, with Mr. Trump stressing it isn't even fully negotiated yet. He posted on his Truth Social platform reiterating Iran must understand it can't develop or procure a nuclear weapon. He said the U.S. naval blockade of Iranian ports will remain until an agreement's reached. The U.S. leader also criticized the 2015 nuclear deal, calling it a direct path to Iran developing a nuclear weapon. And the U.S. Secretary of State Marco Rubio echoed the president, telling the New York Times that a deal can't be achieved in 72 hours, adding the agreement with Iran had garnered regional support. Anticipation of a breakthrough in the three-month-old war grew over the weekend amid a flurry of diplomatic activity to prevent a renewed U.S. strike on Iran. And the Israeli Prime Minister Benjamin Netanyahu said he and Mr. Trump agreed that any final deal must end what he described as Iran's nuclear threat.
7: In response, Tehran stressed that differences still remain. It disputed Mr. Trump's claim that reopening the Strait of Hormuz was in the agreement. The advisor to Iran's supreme leader said they have the legal right to manage the critical waterway and warned that they could withdraw from the Nuclear Non-Proliferation Treaty if threatened. Stephen Zunez is professor of politics at the University of San Francisco. He weighs in on Mr. Trump's statement and whether they are closer to reaching a deal.
10: There has been some pushback from hawks within the administration, among his allies in Congress, and presumably from Israel as well, that he has to take into account. But my sense is that we're actually closer to a deal than we've been before. I mean, I've been quite skeptical of previous claims of an imminent breakthrough and the like, but we may actually be getting close on this one. But of course, close is may not be enough. We could indeed see a resumption of hostilities or any continuation of the current stalemate. But it does appear that both sides, with the support of key Middle Eastern players, appear to be actually moving forward.
7: U.S. Secretary of State Marco Rubio says he is optimistic the United States and India are moving closer to a mutually beneficial trade agreement. He made the remarks after meeting Indian External Affairs Minister S. Jaishankar in New Delhi.
11: We've made tremendous progress, and I think we're going to wind up with a trade agreement between the United States and India that's going to be enduring and is going to be beneficial to both sides.
7: Mr. Jaishankar also signaled growing momentum in bilateral trade relations.
12: We spoke about the value of concluding at an early date the final text of the interim agreement regarding reciprocal and mutually beneficial trade. This will be an important step towards a comprehensive bilateral trade agreement, which was envisaged during Prime Minister Modi's visit in February 2025.
7: Mr. Rubio is on a four-day visit to India. He met Indian Prime Minister Narendra Modi over the weekend, and they discussed trade and defence cooperation and the situation in the Middle East. Mr. Rubio will hold talks with his counterparts from Quad countries, comprising the US, Japan, India and Australia, before departing tomorrow. Ishan Garg tells us how Secretary Rubio is working to develop ties with India.
13: Well, Secretary Rubio's first few statements after landing in India were full of praise for New Delhi. He highlighted how there are very few countries, he said, in the world whose partnership with US is consequential. And he said that because India carries such massive diplomatic heft, India-US partnership is going to be a defining one. And his comments were, in a sense, reciprocated by the Indian side as well, who also said that India-US partnership is, of course, very crucial for both sides. Now, this, having said all of this, it does remain critical that there are still friction points between India and US. And it came out on Sunday when Secretary Rubio was discussing the immigration policy that the US has after journalists pressed him why were Indian immigrants to the US facing visa rejections? Why has there been calls by the US administration to cut down on the talent visas called the H-1B, which are used by Indian IT workers to enter and work in the US? And he said, as a defense of US immigration system, that that's not something that's pointed towards India, but that's a rather revamp of the US immigration policy. The two sides, US and India, have also said that there are a lot of areas in which they would like to work together. Defense is certainly one of the big ticket items. Before coming to India, Rubio had said that energy is going to be a big item. He said that US would want to sell as much energy as India is committed to buy.
7: You're tuned into the news here on CNA 938, and we'll come back right after we bring you some messages.
14: This is CNA 938, your city, your world.
7: Both sides used missiles, drones and fighter jets before it ended with a ceasefire announcement.
15: Meta has been aggressively hiring in order to challenge rivals such as OpenAI, Google and Anthropic.
16: The shutdown of several outlets has raised questions about the brand's future in Singapore.
17: In the coming months, more than 9,000 new BTO flats are expected to continue attracting buyers.

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2: It is 8 minutes after 12, and we're back with the news. Suspected Ebola cases in the Democratic Republic of Congo have topped 900. The World Health Organization says 101 cases have been confirmed so far. Grace Shin has more on the infections.
3: Congolese authorities previously reported 204 deaths from nearly 870 suspected cases. And it appears the death toll has been revised down to 119. Health officials continue to warn of high risk of transmission within Congo and neighboring countries, including Uganda, where infection numbers are also rising. COVID-style measures are being implemented to curb the spread, and authorities across East and Southern Africa have stepped up screening at key border crossings. Public transport between Congo and Uganda has been suspended, and residents are being urged to report symptoms quickly and observe strict hygiene measures, with some public gatherings and cultural events temporarily halted. Aid workers and medics are facing serious challenges as they try to stem the outbreak, including supply shortages and ongoing violence in eastern Congo. Some Ebola treatment centers have reportedly come under attack, while strict burial protocols aimed at limiting infections have fueled anger among some residents.
2: It's being called the Olympics on steroids. Swimmers, sprinters and weightlifters, some of them former Olympians, are taking part in a controversial competition in Las Vegas known as the Enhanced Games. It's the first ever sporting event that allows and even encourages athletes to use performance-enhancing drugs. $250,000 will be awarded to first place winners. Those who break a world record will be given a $1 million bonus. The privately funded games are being held in a custom built arena at Resorts World Las Vegas. Critics say Sin City is the perfect backdrop for this event, which many believe will undermine the long fight against cheating in sports. Performance-enhancing drugs such as steroids, testosterone and growth hormones are prohibited in professional sports competitions around the world. But organisers of the Enhanced Games say they want to change the norms to push the limits of human performance. Alicia Jessup is a professor of sport administration at Pepperdine University. Now, she believes the games serve as a marketing platform for supplement and peptide companies.
4: Really, what they're ramping up to do is to enter into the supplement and peptide sales arena, at least in the United States and perhaps globally. So behind the Enhanced Games is what we call in the United States a, quote, blank check company. And these really rose to prominence in our economy during the coronavirus, as we had low interest rates in the United States and people were looking for unique investment opportunities. Well, this blank check company finally identified its purpose or mission, and it is to sell those supplements, the peptides, and, quote, research human performance. What you see on display at the Enhanced Games in Las Vegas today, I really think, is a marketing strategy for the broader company.
2: And that's the news. Headlines anytime on CNA 938 and CNA.asia. All right, let's head to the roads. Tell you about a vehicle breakdown. This one's on the TPE heading into the SLE right after Seleta Link. Also, traffic lights blackout at the junction of Serangoon Road and Vera Sami Road. Please do take note if you are heading in that direction. Roadworks as well on the AYE towards Tuas before Teluk Blangah Road. Do avoid lane 4. Thundery showers, that's the forecast for the weather today. Northern, eastern and central Singapore expect heavy rain in the afternoon. Hot day ahead, temperatures up to 35.
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2: Thank you very much for joining us today. I'm Susan Ng. A bus interchange, perhaps not the first place you might expect to find an exhibition about empathy and wellness, but for my guest Sophia Lai and her teammates, It actually made for the right setting. This is their final year project at Singapore Polytechnic. They've called it Mind the Gap, and it turned Tampines Bus Interchange into a space for reflection. The exhibition invited people to consider how public transport can feel for individuals with autism and why we sometimes hesitate to help. So joining me for this conversation is Sophia Lai. She is Tan Kei Yong Gold Medal winner, creative community engagement with psychology graduate from the Singapore Polytechnic. Sophia, thank you very much for joining us today.
6: Hello, good afternoon.
2: Oh, good afternoon. Very good to meet you. Listen, your work starts from a very personal space, as I understand it. You've described a period of burnout as feeling like an empty shell driven by manufactured motivation. First of all, explain that line to us.
6: Well, Susan, that was an experience with burnout that I'm sure a lot of people can relate to.
2: Okay.
6: Where you might have so much stress and so many things going on that your brain starts to want to nullify or numb all of it.
2: Okay, understand.
6: And so when you are going through your day, it might feel like, just as the line says, going on an empty shell driven by manufactured motivation.
2: Okay, I get it. If I, you know, maybe I should use that line. Sometimes we talk or write so much that we have what I call brain freeze. So how did this experience help you shape the way you now think about art and its role in the community?
6: Well, it made me realize that art and imagination are things that could be so important in society. Like, to have a healthy society or a healthy person, it needs several things like stability or an order. But at the same time, it needs the softer things like art, imagination, or just being able to celebrate everyday creativity and voices to be able to express all these things for people to be able to talk about their own experiences and hopefully contribute to something that could be collective wellness.
2: Yeah, so a little bit of chaos, yeah, in the midst of all the same old that we see all the time.
6: Mm.
2: Is that what we should be looking at?
6: Yes, and just expanding all the things that we might be focusing on
2: rather than
6: having a heavy focus on efficiency, on that stability. As important as those things are, these softer things are what could help us a lot in our wellness.

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4: Something I would have really wished that was there was a wider definition of academic purpose.
2: Oh, okay. Mm. Okay.
4: Like, yes, my education was so holistic with so many things I could learn, but there was a really heavy focus on math and science.
2: Okay.
4: And while those, I benefited a lot from that, but that heavy focus perhaps made me feel lots of stress in not being able to match up to my other teammates or my other classmates who were stars at this thing.
2: I was not a star in this area.
4: Was focusing so much on.
2: Math was not my strong subject at all. So
4: Neither was it mine.
2: I understand where you're coming from. So I assume that you're more skewed towards the arts. Okay, and that's perfect. Let's talk about your final year project, Mind the Gap.
4: Okay.
2: Commuter culture. What are you seeing now? And, you know, how do we respond? How have you seen people respond when they come across people who might need support? Do you see fear? Do you see uncertainty? Do you see, well, I don't care, it doesn't bother me?
4: Oh, yes. Of course, you see all of that, depending on the person. And I guess that's what the early parts of our exhibition, when you first come into the exhibition, that's what we try to address. Because we want to be able to address people's own barriers. Those, like you said, the thoughts, the fears that you might have when it comes to wanting to support someone or when it comes to being in a situation and just wanting to address those people's own barriers before having them step into someone else's shoes.
2: Right. When you come across, personally, people who you think need support but you don't know what to do, what is your first response?
4: What is my first response?
2: Yeah. Because sometimes we don't know what to do, although, you know, we do want to do something.
4: Mm. And that's a really real thought.
2: Yeah. So what's your first response when you do that? When you come across someone like that?
4: Well, really, it would depend on the situation.
2: Okay.
4: Because it could be someone who could be feeling in distress or overstimulated because of all the lights in the...
2: Right.
4: Or perhaps a change in the routine because of changes in the train.
2: Right.
4: Yep.
2: I mean, you're alluding to people with autism who go through all of this, light and sound, extremely bright, extremely loud, sometimes does throw them off the usual, right?
4: Yes.
2: And so when we're talking about individuals with autism, the simple commute from point A to point B can feel overwhelming.
4: That's right. Just imagine a journey from, well, for me, Queenstown to Boon Lay. That's just 8 stops, 22 minutes.
2: Yeah.
4: But so many people take that journey.
2: Yeah.
4: But for a person with autism or perhaps anyone who has different needs, those 22 minutes can feel so, so different.
2: So what do you want people to understand?
4: Really at a basic level.
2: Yeah.
4: I just hope that we can lift the veil on what it's like to travel on transport when you have different needs or just really have people see that the same journey that they're experiencing can be so different to another person.
2: Right.
4: That
2: But that comes with awareness and understanding.
4: That's right. And I guess that's why all the people who might come to our exhibition must have come away with lots of different learnings.
2: Yeah, and questions.
4: And questions.
2: Yeah. You know, sometimes I have more questions than I have answers.
4: Me too.
2: You know, and sometimes with the questions, you're actually learning because, like I said, you know, so what do I do? And do I do something or do I not do something? Because it's not that I don't care, it's because I don't know what to do.
4: Right.
2: I'm a little bit fearful. And what if I do the wrong thing or say the wrong thing, right?
4: And those are things that really, on that barrier board, they were there and people also cited feeling this way.
2: Yeah, so the exhibition that you guys held at Tampines Bus Interchange, for someone walking through for the first time, seeing all your storyboards and everything up there, what would the experience

0: have been like for them? Aside from coming away with questions, you talked about learnings. What do you think people walked away with?
1: All the people who came in walked away with different things.
0: Okay.
1: And I think the ones that stuck out to me most were parents. Parents who came to the exhibition knowing that their child was a child with autism.
0: Yeah.
1: And through talking to us, through reading perhaps the info panels or anything, however they themselves wanted to be able to experience the exhibition, they could learn a little bit more about their child.
0: And the other children around them, perhaps?
1: Oh, yes. Well, depends on the family. Sometimes the children were there, sometimes... Most often it was parents who were just going about their day, because most of the people who come by, you know, they're not at the exhibition, they're not at that location to come to our exhibition.
0: Right.
1: They are simply at the bus interchange to, what, like you said, get from point A to point B.
0: Mm.
1: So when they encounter this exhibition, it was actually quite a challenge, and actually something that I'm quite glad that we managed to overcome, where there were people who perhaps were not rushing so much, who were willing to take the time to look through our exhibition, to just chat with us and actually stop and pause to listen and reflect.
0: Yeah, I think the reflection part is important. Yeah, because sometimes we see things, we hear things, we walk away, but we don't think anymore after that, right? One part of the exhibition has been asking what I'm asking. What's stopping you from helping? And you broke all the answers down into thoughts, emotions, and what people actually need from it. Why did you choose to frame it that way?
1: We wanted to frame it in a simple way that could be relatable, or at least hopefully as relatable as we could be for the people who are coming into our exhibition.
0: Okay.
1: And it was a very tactile way of interacting with it as well when you first come in, because you're able to put the strings through from the thoughts to the emotions and what you need.
0: Yes.
1: And you're able to see how you are not alone in feeling and thinking the way that you might think, because you can see all the previous strings that people might have put up on that barrier board.
0: Ah, I get it. Okay. So that's the thing. We need to know that we're not alone, and that no one who is battling, for example, autism or having a child with autism in the home is going through, and we begin to understand them just a little bit. Your project did very well, Sophia. It earned a $5,000 Young Change Makers grant. You were also second runner-up at the Singapore Psychological Society Student Research Awards in 2025. What's it like for you and your team members, Sophia, to have your project gain that recognition?
1: I think at the forefront, it was just very nice to be able to have that validation, because our field is a rather niche area, community engagement, creative community engagement. So being able to have that validation in such a niche space is quite nice.
0: No, it is absolutely brilliant. You don't downplay it. You know, you guys should be very proud of what you've done.
1: And all the effort from my teammates.
0: Yeah, so give them a shout out. They're not here. Just name them.
1: To my teammates, Sarah, Justine, Jared, Ren, and Carius, all of you, thank you so much.
0: I think it's wonderful.
1: And my lecturers. Yes.
0: Your lecturers. I mean, I think it's wonderful. Where do you want to see your project go? How do you think you might want to scale the information that you shared through this one exhibition?
1: Well, given I'm going to go into social work. In fact, quite a few of us in the group are also going to study social work next. Perhaps this is a topic that we could once again revisit when we are in uni.
0: Oh, you have
1: through a different project. And currently, I also know that our juniors, our creative community engagement with psychology juniors, are also working with SBS once again for their final year project.
0: Oh, how wonderful is that? Oh, that is really good to know. And hopefully, they will be able to take what you have and then grow that, you know, ride on it, and then come up with, you know, new barrier boards of their own and take it into a new direction.
1: Thank you.
0: I looked at your Instagram. You're an artist.
1: Oh, yes.
0: Very nice. I love your work. I may not understand everything, but it looks really good. Now, you've worked on projects outside of Singapore as well. You've worked with AWA, right? Mm-hmm. And also you've gone to Cambodia to work with youth in Phnom Penh. As you go forward, how do you hope to use your art, your creativity, to reach people who might otherwise be missed.
1: I really hope that perhaps as I learn more, as I learn to understand people more, I can play that perhaps facilitator role in being able to have people with different needs be able to tell their own stories rather than having their stories told to them or at them.
0: I love your ambition. I really
1: sounds
0: do.
1: Sounds big. No. I hope for the best.
0: Hey, listen, you got to have big dreams, right? And then you've got to have the passion for it. You're going to do a degree in social work. That's great. And then you're going to work hard to get to where you want to be. But you've got to have those big dreams first, Sophia.
1: Thank you.
0: I want to wrap our conversation, by talking about wellness. Okay,
1: yes.
0: And you can link it back to what you were about to say to me earlier. You know, sometimes we just focus on people, the individual, the you, the me, the them. How has your project, Mind the Gap, how has this informed the way you think about wellness in our everyday spaces? Spaces that might be easy for some of us, and then we forget that they're actually not easy for others.
1: Well, it made me realize that all this wellness that we speak of is not going to happen by chance.
0: Yeah.
1: It's not going to happen at random. And perhaps little exhibitions like this or any future things that Singapore might do, all these things can help to bring intention to wanting to create these spaces to be more welcoming to everyone with different needs and create this wellness by design.
0: Yeah. Again, it's not a little exhibition. You guys did great work. I congratulate you
1: on
0: this wonderful final year project. And, you know, since you've graduated, I also wish you great success as you continue forward in your journey to learn and in your journey to conquer other new territories with your art, with your creativity and your continuing work in this whole area. Thank you very much.
1: Thank you,
0: Susan. For spending time with me today. Appreciate it so much.
1: Thank you.
0: Thank you. Sophia Lai is a Tan Kai Yong Gold Medal winner, also creative community engagement with psychology graduate from the Singapore Polytechnic. You can find Sophia on LinkedIn and you must. You go look for her on LinkedIn and you can also check out more of her upcoming projects. Her Instagram is at soap.waffles.
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0: It is now 12:30. Thank you for joining us here on the Wellness Hour. Good afternoon. US President Donald Trump says he has told American negotiators not to rush into a deal with Iran. His statement comes a day after he said an agreement was, quote, largely negotiated and would include reopening the Strait of Hormuz. CNA's Yasmin Yonkers has more.
4: In terms of the proposed deal remain unclear, with Mr. Trump stressing it isn't even fully negotiated yet. He posted on his Truth Social platform reiterating Iran must understand it can't develop or procure a nuclear weapon. He said the U.S. naval blockade of Iranian ports will remain until an agreement's reached. The U.S. leader also criticized the 2015 nuclear deal, calling it a direct path to Iran developing a nuclear weapon. And the U.S. Secretary of State Marco Rubio echoed the president, telling the New York Times that a deal can't be achieved in 72 hours adding the agreement with Iran had garnered regional support. Anticipation of a breakthrough in the three-month-old war grew over the weekend amid a flurry of diplomatic activity to prevent a renewed U.S. strike on Iran. And the Israeli Prime Minister Benjamin Netanyahu said he and Mr. Trump agreed that any final deal must end what he described as Iran's nuclear threat.
0: In response, Tehran stressed that differences still remain. It disputed Mr. Trump's claim that the reopening the Strait of Hormuz was in the agreement. The advisor to Iran's supreme leader said they have the legal right to manage the critical waterway and warned they could withdraw from the Nuclear Non-Proliferation Treaty if threatened. Iran's Tasnim news agency also accused the U.S. of obstructing parts of a potential deal. It added that negotiations could still collapse. The gunman who opened fire on Secret Service agents near the White House on Saturday was also known to authorities. The 21-year-old, identified as Nasir Best, was observed pacing suspiciously before pulling out a revolver and firing multiple times at officers. He was arrested last year after he tried to enter the White House compound and sent to a psychiatric facility where he was diagnosed with mental health issues. He died in the shootout. A bystander hurt in the incident is said to be in serious condition but stable. The news desk has more.
5: Witness video captured the moment gunfire rang out near the White House on Saturday evening. According to a Secret Service statement, a man approached a security checkpoint near the president's residence and office, pulled out a gun, and started firing at officers there. Officers returned fire and shot the suspect, who later died in hospital, the Secret Service statement said. It added that one bystander was struck by gunfire but did not detail their condition. The suspect was identified as an emotionally disturbed person, a law enforcement official told Reuters, adding that a stay-away order had been issued to him previously. President Donald Trump was at the White House during the incident, the Secret Service said. On a social media post, Trump thanked the agency and other law enforcement officers for their swift and professional action taken against a man he said had a violent history and possible obsession with the White House. He also called for building, quote, the most safe and secure space of its kind ever built in Washington, D.C., in what appeared to be another push for his bunker-like White House ballroom project. Almost a month ago, a gunman fired shots inside the hotel hosting the White House Correspondents' Dinner, prompting Trump and other officials to be rushed out. The president has since been making his case for the U.S. Congress to allocate $1 billion for security enhancements to his ballroom.
0: At least 16 people have died from heat stroke in southern India this summer. CNA's Arnold Gay has more on the punishing heat wave.
6: The state of Telangana, hardest hit, with officials urging pregnant women, children and the elderly to stay indoors during the hottest times of the day. Temperatures in several cities across the region have risen beyond 45 degrees Celsius. Experts warn extreme heat can cause severe dehydration, thickening the blood and, in serious cases, lead to organ failure. Scientists say climate change is making heat waves longer, more frequent and more intense. Further north in the capital, New Delhi, long queues have formed for water amid reports of shortages. Severe heat conditions are expected to continue until Wednesday.
0: Three workers were killed and another injured during maintenance works at a floating storage and offloading vessel operated by Malaysia's state agency firm Petronas. Petronas says the incident happened yesterday afternoon off the coast of Terengganu State. It adds that the injured worker was evacuated for medical treatment and remains under observation. The company did not provide further details, but police say the rope or hook linked to the lifeboat is believed to have detached, causing the workers to fall into the water. Petronas says it is working with authorities to investigate the cause of the incident. And with the time at 12:35, we head off now to some business news. Singapore's economy grew at a faster than expected rate in the first quarter of this year, despite growing geopolitical tensions globally. Growth was driven mainly by robust AI-related demand in the manufacturing sector. Nisha Curran has more.
7: In its final reading, Singapore's GDP expanded by 6% on year in the first 3 months of 2026, beating expectations. That's also higher than the 5.7% growth recorded in the previous quarter. On quarter basis, the economy grew by 1%, higher than estimates as well. However, it's easing from the 1.3% expansion in the final quarter of 2025. The government has maintained the GDP growth forecast for this year at between 2 and 4%. That's despite the rising downside risks resulting from the Middle East conflict. The Trade and Industry Ministry said the forecast was based on expectations that the strong AI boom would be sustained for the rest of the year. It also expects expansionary fiscal spending and steady central bank policies to support global growth.
0: Kun Goh is head of Asia Research at ANZ. He explains to what extent this latest GDP reading reflects actual underlying momentum, especially as quarter-on-quarter growth moderated.
8: Well, the Singapore economy is showing remarkable resilience in the face of the Middle East conflict. And this underlines very strong growth momentum in the Singapore economy, particularly at the start of the year. And you have to thank the AI-related investment boom for that, because in the absence of that, I think the Singapore economy probably would not be faring as well. I think it's important to put it in context as well. Not only the slowdown from Q4, but the fact that the advanced estimates actually showed a contraction initially quarter on quarter, which has been revised now to 1% Q-on-Q, suggesting that actually there's a lot of still strong underlying momentum in the economy, which hopefully will be able to offset any of the negative impacts from the Middle East conflict.
0: Oil markets are bracing for a possible diplomatic breakthrough between US and Iran, and that's despite comments from US President Donald Trump downplaying its imminence. The key question for traders is how quickly a deal can restore oil and commodity flows through the Strait of Hormuz. CNA's Elizabeth Neo has more on the situation in the key waterway.
9: Now, Iran's Revolutionary Guards said 33 ships were cleared to pass through Hormuz on Sunday. That remains well below the roughly 140 daily crossings seen before the war. Now, there are also reports of ships starting to move towards the strait in anticipation of a deal that would reopen the critical waterway. But analysts say that even if oil prices fall back on such a deal, any sustained drop in oil prices will depend on production and refining facilities returning to pre-war operating levels. But surging crude prices are also a source of anxiety for the bond markets as investors fear a renewed spike in inflation, higher interest rates and pressure on public finances. A sell-off in bonds has intensified in recent sessions, as investors shifted from expecting rate cuts to now anticipating the Fed tightening later this year to guard against inflation. Bond investors are also betting the incoming Fed Chair Kevin Warsh will prioritize inflation control over political pressure for those lower interest rates. While the backdrop of rising inflation and higher bond yields could test the S&P 500's recent gains as earnings season winds down this week, the index remains near record highs. It's up about 9% year to date.
0: In Japan, stocks hit a fresh record. The Nikkei 225 went up 3.1% to surpass the 65,000 level for the first time. South Korea's Kospi gained 0.4%. Shares in Australia are also moving higher. Markets are encouraged by signs of easing Middle East tensions after President Trump said that US and Iran are closing in on a deal. The ASX 200 is up 0.5%. In China, Shanghai is 0.6% higher. Hong Kong's Hang Seng is up 0.9%. Singapore markets are edging higher as investors assess the faster-than-expected economic growth in the city-state. STI staying in positive territory this hour. It's up about 0.4% to just over 5,090 points. All the banks are also in the green. DBS gained 0.6% to $62.45. UOB went up 1% to $38. OCBC Bank is 0.3% higher at $23.60. And that's business news as it breaks on CNA.asia. All right, let's take a quick look at traffic updates. Vehicle breakdowns. SLE towards the BKE after Upper Thompson Road. Another one on the PIE towards Tuas after Jalan Baha. An obstacle has been spotted on the TPE towards the SLE right after Tampines Road, and you're advised to avoid lane 1. Please do drive with care.
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11: Folks, welcome into Health Matters. Thank you so much for joining me. And what matters on today's edition is understanding how men over the age of 50 are often recommended for prostate screening. Why is that? Well, delves into understanding prostate cancer risks in Singapore. Let's talk about it on today's edition with Dr. Colin Teo, a urologist based at Gleneagles Medical Center. I started off by asking him that very point about why age 50, why that particular benchmark? Is there anything to indicate that men over the age of 50 could be at greater risk in some way?
12: Indeed, when a man hits 50 years old, things do change. One of them is prostate enlargement. At 50 years old, you would say 50% of men have some level of prostate enlargement. And by the time you hit 80 years old, 80% or 90% of men would be suffering from some kind of a prostate disease that can irritate and change your life for men. So it enlarges for many reasons, but generally as one ages, the prostate just keeps growing while some would say that inflammation could be a cause of it, but a lot has to do with family history.
13: That's a lot of people that could be affected by this, but I don't think there are a lot of men necessarily seeking treatment. There could be a lot suffering in silence, actually.
12: Oh, yeah, indeed. I mean, normally if you feel a pain somewhere, you would look for help. You fracture your bone, you look for help. You're coughing away, you look for help. But when you have urination issue that is incrementally very slowing down, just a bit a day, and over time you get used to it, you just put it off as, oh, I'm getting older, it's supposed to be like that. And it's awkward to talk about urination issue, isn't it? So nothing too sexy, so it's difficult.
13: I'm happy to talk about it. I think we need to talk about it. It plagues so many individuals, like you said, so many men in silence. So let's talk about the management of the situation. What are the key red flags or symptoms that it could be BPH?
12: Well, without realizing it, a man would, or and their family being dragged along could be held ransom to the toilet. Mm. So when you have symptoms of BPH, you get an urge to pass urine and suddenly you can't postpone it. You've got to find a toilet. So everyone stops and then you find yourself going very often, sometimes even less, like less within less than 2 hours. Or every hour you're looking for a toilet, you need an aisle seat. You can, well, of course you can't cross the causeway now, but when you're driving long drives, you're stuck in a traffic jam, suddenly you need a toilet and you just got to get out of your car, find a bottle. So those are things that can really be bad. But a bad signs are when you start to leak urine, you become incontinent, something that's socially so difficult for anyone to accept, or you go into retention when you can pass urine, you get recurrent urine infection or bladder stones, or what is really scary for patients when they start passing blood and they find that that just totally blow their mind away. So that those are really warning signs.
13: Right. So those could be. There's really no pain associated with this, sir.
12: Well, because it's so slow, most of the time there's no pain that comes from it. The only time they really suffer pain is when you go into acute retention. For whatever reason, you can't pass a drop of urine and your bladder starts getting very full. That's the only time you really get pain, or when you develop a bladder stone or urine infection, then pain comes in. Otherwise, the prostate gland itself happily grows and then it just blocks up your urethra or urine channel. Mm. And life just goes on. Most people accept it. It's amazing, but people accept it.
13: How does this usually get diagnosed? What's the process like?
12: Quite often, actually, it's a relative or someone that finds out. But health screening, you did an ultrasound may find that the prostate is enlarged, or a patient just starts noticing symptoms are going too often, or waking up at night, like many times a night, and eventually they're frustrated. They find a doctor, and because it's such a common disease, the standard friendly GP anywhere you go would have picked it up. And tell you that you probably have a prostate problem. And because it's so prevalent in men above 50, more often than not, if there's a urinary problem and you were to guess it's a prostate problem, you're probably going to be right.
13: Mm-hmm. And traditionally speaking, this is quite treatable, right? What's the treatment like?
12: It's very treatable. In fact, it's been labeled as a chronic disease under the Ministry of Health. And treatment, most of the time, is simple medication. Medicines are actually generally safe, easy to take because it's once a day. There are some side effects. Sometimes you need to take more than one medicine. But it's treatable. So 50% of men would respond actually to medicine itself. Some conditions are more advanced, maybe responsive to medications, but as time goes by, the prostate keeps getting enlarged, or as one gets older, the bladder gets weaker. At some point, you lose to the prostate enlargement, and you may need surgery, which was something that has always been available. It's minimally invasive. It is pretty safe, minimal complication rates, but indeed, as medicine progresses, technology progresses, there are even better things that have come about in the last few years.
13: So when it comes to treatment, if it is treatable, if there are medication options, which are what, simple oral tablets, is it?
12: Oh, yeah. They are all tablet, once-a-day tablet. I mean, most people can tolerate the side effects, but there are some patients who find that some medicine may make them giddy, and in the older patients with this, they may fall, and you really don't want them falling down with a bigger problem. And some of the medicine is given to like shrink the prostate. It'll shrink it not fully, but maybe 20% over like 6 months. But some of this medicine, in order to shrink the prostate, it blocks the testosterone, and that itself leads to side effects with low testosterone. You will feel a bit more tired, about 20% will feel tired, lethargic, and really for a guy, testosterone is something that we need.
13: Dr. Teo, I would imagine if some people felt those symptoms, they might stop taking it on their own. Compliance might be a big factor here.
12: Right. Indeed. I mean, most guys don't even want to take medicine. They don't even want to see a doctor. And you give them medicine that gives side effect, they're going to be non-compliant. So as doctors, actually, a lot of times we are always wondering, are patients taking that medicine or not? But the good thing is usually we are able to tell because of the test or the way we observe how they're getting better. But sometimes patients will just disappear because they don't want the meds. And long-term medication do come with a cost. It's not that it's totally free or it's affordable. It does come with some cost.
13: But Dr. Teo, there are, just to catch people up, there are people that kind of fall through the cracks. In fact, whilst there are some that may not be compliant because they're worried about some side effects that may affect a portion of patients, a lot of people do well on this treatment, so let's bear that in mind. But there are also some people that don't respond very well to the medication. Is that true?
12: Oh, yeah, indeed. I mean, some patients, whether it's because of hereditary or family history reasons, the prostate just keeps growing. Even if they take multiple medications, you can actually take up to a combination of three different medicines, one to relax the muscle tone of the prostate, one to shrink the prostate, the other one really decreases inflammation and just works on the bladder. So if, despite all combinations, some prostate will just keep growing and the patient gets, the bladder gets choked up and they're miserable and they start getting complications of prostate enlargement itself. So for this group of patients, alternative traditionally was always surgery, which is really a good alternative. I mean, you have the what we call TURP or transurethral resection of prostate, or the green light laser, which just laser away the gland. But they are surgery, and while the complication rates are very low, there are some associated sexual dysfunction that potentially can come with a surgery. The patient just have an aversion. But to some people, the idea of surgery is just too horrifying, even if it's safe. So it's great that new technologies have come out, and it's really hit a sweet spot, a big group of men who found that medicine is not working, but they're just taking it because they have no alternative. And some patients were just not fit for surgery, or the idea just turns them off. And suddenly this whole new paradigm of or era of minimally invasive therapy, we would call it, has opened up a great repertoire for us urologists to really treat men.
13: That's exciting. Let's talk about that. What are some of the options that are open right now?
12: Well, over the last 2 years, this two great technology that came in, that was pretty much at first we were just wondering how good it is, and then but with some experience with the patients, I would say that patients are doing well. They are basically ProLeaf, which is thermodilatation. It basically uses microwave therapy and a balloon to actually compress the prostate. It's done through a specialized catheter, and it's no different from a urinary catheter. So we just insert the catheter into the patient, and the patient can be, it can be even done under local anesthesia. So for the really old and sick, but patients who really don't want a catheter because they've gone into retention, this actually shrinks the gland. And we have actually pretty good success with a group of old patients who are just not fit for surgery. So it's microwave therapy with balloon dilatation. The other one is actually using steam. For all you know, after Chinese New Year, we really talk like we are cooking, aren't we? But but patients are very comfortable. Like the microwave therapy, it brings the gland up to like 55 degrees or so, and that's enough to actually kill the cells and shrink the gland. Whereas using steam, the standard steam, we know it's about 100 degrees Celsius. And similarly, this is done transurethrally through a scope. We go in, a small little needle punctures a prostate, steam goes in for 9 seconds, and then we do about 3 or 4 needle puncture or steam therapy, 9 seconds, do the sums. It's like we're done in 15 minutes. And these two basically will actually denature and kill the prostate cells, and slowly the cell, the gland will just shrink. And they're all day surgery setting. We call them day surgery, but really they are more like minimally invasive procedures. We're just putting a little needle in, we're putting a balloon and a microwave, literally, well, using the word cook may not be right, but literally it just ablates the tissue. And and they're both are seeing good benefits for patients. So far, the patients have been like, in terms of discomfort, minimal, nothing like what you associate with surgery.
13: Because even with minimally invasive surgery, there are some incisions to be made. But if you're going in with a scope or if you're going in like a catheter, there really is no incision in this case. That's really quite a game changer.
12: Yeah, indeed. So when I start to explain that, it's like, okay, we're not really going to be cutting through anything. We're not resecting tissue. It's no different from people going for a simple biopsy. But in this case, most of the time, we'll put patient under sedation. You don't need general anesthesia. And most people then wake up very well because they it's like the best sleep they ever had, they would tell me. And before you know it, it's done. And then they're home the same day. So that's something that they like. And indeed, in first world medicine that we're talking about, it is something that people do expect nowadays. And I would say that this has increased really our capabilities in terms of what we can offer a patient.
13: For the people that would be suited for these kinds of approaches, and we'll talk more about that in a while, would it solve the problem or not? At the end of the day, those symptoms that we talked about, will they be solved?
12: Oh, yeah. So well, we do have to select this group of patients appropriately because we for some conditions that are pretty advanced, they need surgery. So if they don't do surgery, then we got to let the patients know that, well, for lack of any other options, we will try minimally invasive therapy. So patient selection is important. Mm. But by and large, a significant group of patients will benefit. In fact, when they invented, so to speak, this technology, they didn't compare it to surgery per se, because really it was to actually become an alternative of shrinking the prostate so that you don't have to, well, I guess they know guys well enough. You don't have to worry about the guy's compliance, whether he'll take the tablet or not, and whether he's going to suffer from the side effects. So most guys just come in the past will say, I want a once-off treatment. Can I just solve it, just fix it? And then we would say that, well, that's surgery, and they're like, okay, that's a bit too much. Mm. So patients who have gone through this therapy, both the ProLift thermodilatation and the Resume, which is a steam ablation, patients actually have much better flow, which is objective. We can actually measure that. And from a symptom point of view, instead of rushing to the toilet, feeling that the flow is much stronger and responsive, they will tell you up front that it's much better after treatment. Some as early as like the next day or immediately they tell you, oh, the flow is so much better now. Well, we will get that from surgery itself, but in this case, without surgery, when you get patients telling you that, it's very satisfying. I mean, as a professional, for people like us who are what I call the technocrats or grease monkey, we love it when patients do well after we've treated them. And patients naturally are happy because they're like free from meds.
13: Yeah.
12: And so that is just something that is rewarding. And because we had, like over the 2 years, we have our own local experience, So I presented the first 50 cases of ProLift not too long ago, and we see that there's significant improvement in patients and satisfaction. But bear in mind, we do have to select the patient, so really not everybody can just go for it. But I would say that most of us who are offering the treatment more or less have got a good idea who would benefit.
13: When you're reducing the size of the prostate through these treatments, how do you make sure that your I don't know, getting the parts that you need to get, is it guided? Can you see? Or is you're just ablating the whole thing and making the whole thing smaller?
12: Oh, so the amazing thing is that whether you did a pro leaf or the rhizome, in terms of pro leaf, we can use ultrasound, but it's really, it's very smart design. The design of the pro leaf catheter, it's really a normal catheter. So once we insert it in, like how anyone would know how to insert a catheter, we blow out the balloon, we tug it back, and it's at the perfect location. So once you find the prostate of the right size, and you put a catheter in, the technology does the work. So I would say that the designs are quite amazing. And there are a lot of safety markers that have been built in for like the prolift to cool the urethra so that you don't have to really worry about strictures or damage along those lines. And the energy levels are low so that it doesn't, you don't have to worry about erectile dysfunction because the nerves at the capsule are pretty far away. And in this case, because it only works on the prostate gland and doesn't, like previous surgery, we will resect the bladder neck, really the chance of retrograde ejaculation really drops. So the design of the ProLeaf is pretty smart. And if you talk about the rhizome vapor ablation, there's no special resection skill required. We just have to go in, a very simple prep course, and from some experience, you just have to point the needle where the prostate is, put in the right spot, which is the most bulging part of the prostate. The steam goes in, it's done. So it's so straightforward. Well, you still need to be a urologist to do it. I'm going to oversimplify, my dear sir. Otherwise, I'll see Daniel Martin doing it. But basically, it is something that a trained urologist can easily do.
13: What are we talking about long-term? Final point here. Is the prostate going to continue to enlarge and you're going to face the problems all over again? Will you have to go for a touch-up procedure?
12: Right. In the past, when we talk about surgery, we were already quote for surgery. 10 years, you get 5% recurrence because the prostate will keep growing. Because unlike cancer surgery, we are not removing the whole prostate. We are really just shrinking it or shaving the insides of the gland so that you open a wide channel like our expressways under tunnel. But in this case, unlike surgery, most of the time studies do look at a 5-year response, and most patients do get some benefit at 5 years, but if the prostate is going to grow, it's going to grow. So we tell people, well, maybe I give you a drug holiday for 5 years, you push back surgery for 5 years, and at 5 years, if you feel that you have a problem, either you go for surgery if it's bad enough, or you actually have the option of repeating the treatment.
13: Got it. Dr. Colletier joining me on today's edition of Health Matters. He's a urologist based at Gleneagles Medical Center. I'm Daniel Martin. This has been today's edition. Thanks so much for joining me.
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15: Protesters blocked roads, calling on the government to agree to a deal or step down.
16: Traders have also become bullish on the stock, as the supplier stands to rake in gains from AI-related demand and potential price hikes.
17: No single group appears to have won an absolute majority in the country's second round of snap parliamentary election.
15: Field investigations show heavy metals and oils were discharged from the beached ship. This in turn hurt the health of the coral reef.
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0: A new chapter has opened in one of Singapore's most storied dining rooms, 1887 by Andre. Reworks familiar favourites through the history of Raffles Hotel. And we speak to a young artist using design to build empathy and ask what a more caring commuter culture could look like. But first, the news. Good afternoon. Singapore's economy grew at a faster-than-expected rate in the first quarter of this year, despite growing geopolitical tensions globally. Growth was driven mainly by robust AI-related demand in the manufacturing sector. CNA's Elizabeth Neo has the numbers.
9: In this final reading, Singapore's GDP expanded by 6% on-year in the first 3 months of 2026, beating expectations. That's also higher than the 5.7% growth recorded in the previous quarter. On quarter basis, the economy grew 1% higher than estimates as well. However, it is an easing from the 1.3% expansion in the final quarter of 2025. Now, the government has maintained the GDP growth forecast for this year between 2 and 4%. That's despite the rising downside risks resulting from the Middle East conflict. Trade and Industry Ministry said that the forecast was based on expectations that the strong AI boom would be sustained for the rest of this year, and also expects expansionary fiscal spending and steady central bank policies to support global growth.
0: Kun Goh is head of Asia Research at ANZ. He explains to what extent this latest GDP reading reflects actual underlying momentum, especially as quarter-on-quarter growth moderated.
8: The Singapore economy is showing remarkable resilience in the face of the Middle East conflict. And this underlines very strong growth momentum in the Singapore economy, particularly at the start of the year. And you have to thank the AI-related investment boom for that, because in the absence of that, I think the Singapore economy probably would not be faring as well. I think it's important to put it in context as well. Not only the slowdown from Q4, but the fact that the advanced estimates actually showed a contraction initially quarter on quarter, which has been revised now to 1% Q-on-Q, suggesting that actually there's a lot of still strong underlying momentum in the economy, which hopefully will be able to offset any of the negative impacts from the Middle East conflict.
0: Train operator SMRT will be stepping up pest control measures at all its stations and depots after a video circulating online showed a rat on one of its trains. In the video posted on social media, a rat is seen scurrying around the train cabin. In response to CNA's queries, SMRT Trains President Lam Sho Kai said rats may occasionally enter trains through station platforms, track areas, undercarriage gaps or gangways between train cars. He added that trains are thoroughly cleaned when they return to the depot at the end of passenger service every day. SMRT has also reminded commuters not to eat or drink on trains and at the stations, as food remnants may attract rats and other pests. A 66-year-old man has been sentenced to just under 15 years jail for brutally starving and abusing a 19-year-old until she died. Lim Peng Tiong is one of three people implicated in the crime, along with 46-year-old Chi Mei Wan and the victim's 34-year-old brother, Huang Bo Kun. The cases of the other two members of the group are still pending before the courts. The prolonged abuse of Huang Baoying, including brutal beatings and confinement in the toilet of a Clementi flat, led to her death on the 5th of May 2021. By then, the victim had lost just under half of her body weight. She died from severe malnutrition and blunt force trauma. Justice Pang Kang Chow says he imposed an initial sentence of 14 years and 5 months in prison, with an additional 6 months in lieu of caning, since Lim is above 50 years old and cannot be caned. US President Donald Trump says he has told American negotiators not to rush into a deal with Iran. His statement comes a day after he said an agreement was largely negotiated and would include reopening the Strait of Hormuz. CNA's Yasmin Yonkers has more.
4: In terms of the proposed deal remain unclear, with Mr. Trump stressing it isn't even fully negotiated yet. He posted on his Truth Social platform, reiterating Iran must understand it can't develop or procure a nuclear weapon. He said the U.S. naval blockade of Iranian ports will remain until an agreement's reached. The U.S. leader also criticized the 2015 nuclear deal, calling it a direct path to Iran developing a nuclear weapon. And the U.S. Secretary of State Marco Rubio echoed the president, telling the New York Times that a deal can't be achieved in 72 hours, adding the agreement with Iran had garnered regional support. Anticipation of a breakthrough in the three-month-old war grew over the weekend amid a flurry of diplomatic activity to prevent a renewed U.S. strike on Iran. And the Israeli Prime Minister Benjamin Netanyahu said he and Mr. Trump agreed that any final deal must end what he described as Iran's nuclear threat.
0: In response, Tehran stressed that differences still remain. It disputed Mr. Trump's claim that reopening the Strait of Hormuz was in the agreement. The advisor to Iran's supreme leader said they have the legal right to maintain and manage the critical waterway and warned they could withdraw from the Nuclear Non-Proliferation Treaty if threatened. U.S. Secretary of State Marco Rubio says he is optimistic the United States and India are moving closer to a mutually beneficial trade agreement. He made the remarks after meeting Indian External Affairs Minister S. Jaishankar in New Delhi.
1: We've made tremendous progress, and I think we're going to wind up with a trade agreement between the United States and India that's going to be enduring and it's going to be beneficial to both sides.
0: Mr. Jaishankar also signaled growing momentum in bilateral trade negotiations.
2: We spoke about the value of concluding at an early date the final text of the interim agreement regarding reciprocal and mutually beneficial trade. This will be an important step towards a comprehensive bilateral trade agreement, which was envisaged during Prime Minister Modi's visit in February 2025.
0: Mr. Rubio is on a four-day visit to India. He met Indian Prime Minister Narendra Modi over the weekend. They discussed trade and defense cooperation and the situation in the Middle East. Mr. Rubio will hold talks with his counterparts from Quad countries, comprising the US, Japan, India and Australia, before departing tomorrow. Neha Punia tells us what Quad members will discuss when they meet.
3: This is the first time the bloc's foreign ministers will meet since July 2025. India announced the visit last week when US Secretary of State Marco Rubio confirmed his attendance at the summit while flying out of the US. He's called the bloc important and said the group will hold another meeting later in the year as well. New Delhi says the foreign ministers will exchange views on advancing Quad cooperation, recent developments in the Indo-Pacific region, and other, quote, international issues of mutual concern. Experts say the meeting is important, especially coming as it does when the war in Iran and resetting ties with Beijing have been bigger priorities for the Trump administration. The bloc is a non-security grouping and was revived by Donald Trump in 2017 following concerns over China's growing influence, both economic and military, in the Indo-Pacific. Chinese leaders have often criticized the group, but in his second term, President Trump has worked to reset ties with China. His administration has also admitted that Beijing is more of an economic rival rather than a strategic one. And that has raised questions about the group's relevance in this day and age. The U.S. says the Quad will discuss supporting regional security and diversifying critical mineral supply chains, and that the meeting going ahead emphasizes the importance of the Quad partnership. The meeting will also likely be a precursor to an eventual leaders' summit, which was meant to happen last year but was delayed because of trade tensions between India and the U.S. There's still no clarity if it will be held this year, but India will be hopeful, experts say, of getting more clarity on that once the Quad foreign ministers sit down for talks.
0: Three workers were killed and another injured during maintenance works at a floating storage and offloading vessel operated by Malaysia state agent energy firm Petronas. Petronas says the incident happened yesterday afternoon off the coast of Terengganu state. It adds that the injured worker was evacuated for medical treatment and remains under observation. The company didn't provide further details, but police say the rope or hook linked to the lifeboat is believed to have detached, causing the workers to fall into the water. Petronas says it's working with authorities to investigate the cause of the incident. Suspected Ebola cases in the Democratic Republic of Congo have topped 900. The World Health Organization says 101 cases have been confirmed so far. Grace Shin has more on the infections.
5: Congolese authorities previously reported 204 deaths from nearly 870 suspected cases. And it appears the death toll has been revised down to 119. Health officials continue to warn of high risk of transmission within Congo and neighboring countries, including Uganda, where infection numbers are also rising. COVID-style measures are being implemented to curb the spread, and authorities across East and Southern Africa have stepped up screening at key border crossings. Public transport between Congo and Uganda has been suspended, and residents are being urged to report symptoms quickly and observe strict hygiene measures, with some public gatherings and cultural events temporarily halted. Aid workers and medics are facing serious challenges as they try to stem the outbreak, including supply shortages and ongoing violence in eastern Congo. Some Ebola treatment centers have reportedly come under attack, while strict burial protocols aimed at limiting infections have fueled anger among some residents.
0: And that's the news. Headlines anytime on CNA 938 and CNA.Asia. All right, let's take a quick look at traffic. Vehicle breakdowns, two of them, one on the SLE towards the BKE at the Yio Chu Kang Road entrance. The other one is on the PIE towards Tuas at Pioneer Road North entrance. Also take note of roadworks on the PIE towards Tuas after Eng Neo Avenue on Lane 1. Another wet afternoon ahead. Thundery showers, mainly over northern, eastern and central Singapore, have been forecast. Temperatures, so it's really hot today, up to 35 degrees.
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0: And I'm Susan Ng. Thank you very much for joining me today. Lovely to have your company. Raffles Hotel, now they've been part of Singapore's dining story for more than a century. And now one of its most historic rooms is beginning a new chapter. 1887 by Andre marks Chef Andre Chiang's return to Singapore's fine dining, with a menu shaped by Raffles Hotel's archives, restored silverware and local flavours, all underscored by his French technique. Chef Andre calls it a test of time, a way of bringing Raffles' history, Singapore's food memories and his own culinary journey together at the table. A pleasure indeed today to be able to speak with Chef Andre, who is with 1887 by Andre. Chef, thank you very much for making time today.
20: Hi, Susan.
0: So good to see you. Lovely. Welcome back to Singapore. And so nice to have you back.
20: Happy to be back.
0: Lovely. Yes. Lovely to have you back. And I'm sure your fans have been waiting for you. And here you are, all ready to present 1887. Of course, you've been open already for 2 months. Yeah, Chef? What have you learned so far from diners who visited you in those 2 months? Anything surprised you from their reactions?
20: Anything that surprised me? Well, I think first of all, we were really overwhelmed by all the supportive, how Singapore dining scene and the guests, whether they've been to Restaurant Andre or they heard about Restaurant Andre, and a lot of memory comes back. And what really surprised me is that all the guests, and not only they came to support, but also they came back with the photos. They showed me the photos that, you know, like 10 years ago when they first came to Restaurant Andre. A lot of them was the first time that they encountered like fine dining and that get them to the food scene and so on. So that's really touching. And every single table, the first thing they said is, you know, chef, we'll come home. that's something that, really makes me happy and really excited to come back.
0: Well, when you stepped away, I wouldn't say you left. I'm just going to say you, when you stepped away, you left a lot of broken hearts behind, you know. And now that you're back, this is the reaction that you're getting. Yeah, people who remember you from before. I understand you spent a lot of time, more than a year, going through the Raffles Hotel archives. Let's talk a little bit about that. How did that time spent with everything you've read, you've felt, you've touched, influence the experience that you wanted to create at 1887 this time round?
20: Yes, well, first of all, I think it's not about Andre's restaurant. It's really, and this is a very, very unique project. I was thinking that how to tell the story of this island before, present, and future. And there are so many things to talk about, and it's an interesting stories. So once more, I delve into the archives and help me understand more the history deeply, you know, ritualistic and emotional.

0: 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It's all the business news you need.
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0: Asia Business, 35 minutes.
10: And I've been here for over 10, 15 years. I know the people here, the flavor, and I just see in a different perspective, and using my technique, my vision to tell the story of Raffles in Singapore, and obviously Andre, and where everyone is familiar with the flavors and innovative cuisine.
11: I understand you took inspiration from very specific references, things like bak kut teh. I mean, we all love a good bak kut teh here in Singapore, right? Turtle soup even, and of course the ubiquitous laksa. What drew you to these dishes, first of all? I know you've spent many years living here. You probably have your favorites on the list as well.
10: I do. Yeah, first of all, if you look at the structure of the menu itself, that it was constructed in three different pillars, the past, present, and future, being the historical heritage cuisine from all the archives of Raffles, and present being, you know, 60 years of Singapore, all the flavors that we're familiar with, and with bak kut teh, laksa, we have a Andre's chicken rice, all the familiar flavors, and then also all the unique creation of Andre, whether we still kept the signature dish of Restaurant Andre or Rod in Taipei, and newly created dish for 1887. So I would say These are favorite that when you come into 1887, you're almost coming for a time travel experience, and then you can decide that which year you were going to. We can go back to 1887, 1920, 1950, or you know, something that we haven't explored. Some Andre's new creation, that the new interpretation of local flavor in a French technique. So yeah, together we allow the menu to move across time. You know, historical a dining room in Raffles, and also the identity of Singapore.
11: It sounds like a gastronomic journey, if you ask me. Because it's you can't just zero in on one thing. You could go from one to the next and still discover new things along the way as you look at the menu. Is that right? So you really want us to experience a taste across time?
10: Yes, I think, Mom, the cuisine shouldn't be just talk about the present. You know, everything is accumulated. We become who we are right now is the accumulation over years. So we shouldn't forget what made us become who we are today. And the same as the cuisine, as we evolve, you know, we're not stuck in the past, but also we're evolving and then trying something new, and yet not forgetting all the elements that built who we are today.
11: Yeah, and here you are with this menu. So I mentioned a couple of things earlier. One would be bak kut teh, the other is turtle soup. Now, let's just talk about bak kut teh first.
10: Okay.
11: I do love a good bak kut teh, and you'll have, I'm sure, Singaporeans, you know, talking about the best ones, and I like mine dark and peppery and all of that. But your version of bak kut teh, explain that to us, because you have approached it quite differently. It's presented as a French style stew almost.
10: Yes. When I see bak kut teh, you know, it's a hearty comfort food for us. And interestingly, in France we also have this dish called blanquette de veau.

0: So it's a blanket, veal stew in a blanket sauce.
1: Okay.
0: So it's almost identical. It's just a spice, a stock, with you boil the pork ribs. Instead of pork, it will be veal in France. So nothing else but the stock and the protein itself.
1: Okay.
0: So when I had the blanquette de veau, the veal stew, almost like having a bakute. So you can almost say the veal stew, a blanquette with blanquette sauce, it's a bakute for French people.
1: I really like that.
0: Yeah, so I mix these two together. You can still find the texture of blanquette sauce,
1: Yeah.
0: but with a hint of a bakute.
1: Ah, okay. But do you
0: So
1: present it the
0: yeah.
1: same way? Because I also see that you have added vegetables to the mix. So it's like a hearty
0: Yes.
1: stew almost.
0: It is.
1: Okay.
0: Yeah. So I think that will be very interesting. That I think for most of the Singaporean diners, and they never taste a bak kut teh in a blanket sauce. Anyway, touch on vegetable because I think it has it's the same humble dish with the same philosophy, and it's the same comforting flavor to us.
1: I'm going to digress just a little bit, Chef. Is this the way we should be thinking about food? Because we have fixed ideas on what French food must be, what Chinese food must be, what Indian food or Malay food must be. But in today's context, the world is small. We're global citizens now, and people move from one country to another. And as you say, you talk
0: Right.
1: about the blanquette. It reminds you of
0: Yes.
1: a stew, for French people. But now you have it presented as a bak kut teh for us. Is this what food should look like going forward, you think?
0: Oh yeah, of course. I think we shouldn't be categorizing or dividing food by country, and we really should look at what message or what this dish brings you. Is it the hearty, comforting food that you want to have, any time of the day, and what dish bring you the exactly the same feeling,
1: So,
0: whether it's a chicken rice or a risotto?
1: I was about to say that. So we shouldn't actually be boxing things up. We should think, I mean, outside of the proverbial box, so to speak, and embrace cuisines. Okay, I must talk about turtle soup because you're recreating this without turtle.
0: Exactly.
1: Okay, so explain that. But you're still calling it turtle soup. Why?
0: Yes. Okay, that really brought into my attention when I first looked into the archive, and it was served on the Queen Elizabeth's Jubilee dinner menu, and when I first looked at it, I was scared. No way, is Queen Elizabeth having the turtle soup? Nearly 100 years ago? Or if she really having the turtle soup as, the turtle itself. But how interesting is that? She must think that, wow, this is so exotic. And then that sort of represent Singapore at that time, or under that context. So would it be that something just like now, when we were having a black truffle from France? That's how exotic for an Asian to have it in the menu, or you have that Chinese herbal turtle soup with collagens for her. So I say, okay, I want to put that dish in, and first, it's we're talking about and paying tributes to Raffles dining history. At the same time, something that connects to the land, right? So, but and you know, and I want everyone to be able to appreciate it. And I'm like, oh, you know, I'm not a turtle soup fan. And we want to make it relevant. So, I build the same flavor profile by having three different collagens. One is a sea cucumber, and second is chicken wing, and the third is a deep sea grouper. So you see the three
1: Yes,
0: different kind of,
1: yes.
0: because turtle is kind of half land and
1: Yeah.
0: half sea.
1: Yes.
0: And the flesh is almost like the chicken wing kind of texture with a lot of gelatin, you know, and the stickiness.
1: Yeah.
0: So we still build the same flavor profile. I would say if you're looking for turtle in the turtle soup, you drink it with your eye closed.
1: Yeah. You know, because that
0: If you don't want to
1: flavor
0: have
1: is
0: that,
1: there.
0: yeah, and the collagen part is the highlights of it, right? So
1: Wow,
0: if
1: okay.
0: you don't want to have that turtle sensation, you drink the soup with the eye open, then you will have a
1: Oh wow. I mean, that is amazing, you know, because we always say you eat with your eyes, and then the taste is very important as well. And this is where you are bringing it to the forefront, Chef Andre. I can see exactly what's in the bowl now. I do want to quickly touch on one thing before we have to wrap, and that is you brought back your signatures, one of which is the Royale of Foie Gras, which you first created back in
0: Well,
1: 1997.
0: exactly. That is nearly 30 years. Yeah, I think that's the dish people always remember. Especially when I first presented since the first day of Restaurant Andre, and then most of our guests remembers that dish. So it travels everywhere I go. And obviously, now 1887 is the only place that we can still enjoy this dish. And then we will continue of serving it after 30 years.
1: Wow. You know, sometimes the classics never change. Chef Andre Chiang is chef patron of 1887 by Andre, located at the Raffles Hotel at One Beach Road. 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
1: It is 1:30 and you're on CNA 938 Rewind. Good afternoon. US President Donald Trump says he has told American negotiators not to rush into a deal with Iran. His statement comes a day after he said an agreement was, quote, largely negotiated and would include reopening the Strait of Hormuz. CNA's Yasmin Yonkers has more.
3: And terms of the proposed deal remain unclear, with Mr. Trump stressing it isn't even fully negotiated yet. He posted on his Truth Social platform reiterating Iran must understand it can't develop or procure a nuclear weapon. He said the U.S. naval blockade of Iranian ports will remain until an agreement's reached. The U.S. leader also criticized the 2015 nuclear deal, calling it a direct path to Iran developing a nuclear weapon. And the U.S. Secretary of State Marco Rubio echoed the president, telling the New York Times that a deal can't be achieved in 72 hours, adding the agreement with Iran had garnered regional support. Anticipation of a breakthrough in the three-month-old war grew over the weekend amid a flurry of diplomatic activity to prevent a renewed U.S. strike on Iran. And the Israeli Prime Minister Benjamin Netanyahu said he and Mr. Trump agreed that any final deal must end what he described as Iran's nuclear threat.
1: In response, Tehran stressed that differences still remain. It disputed Mr. Trump's claim that reopening the Strait of Hormuz was in the agreement. The advisor to Iran's supreme leader said they have the legal right to manage the critical waterway. Iran's Tasnim news agency also accused the U.S. of obstructing parts of a potential deal. It added that negotiations could still collapse. The gunman who opened fire on Secret Service agents near the White House on Saturday was known to authorities. The 21-year-old, identified as Nasir Best, was observed pacing suspiciously before pulling out a revolver and firing multiple times at officers. He was arrested last year after he tried to enter the White House compound and sent to a psychiatric facility where he was diagnosed with mental health issues. He died in the shootout. A bystander hurt in the incident is said to be in serious condition but stable. The news desk has more.
4: Witness video captured the moment gunfire rang out near the White House on Saturday evening. According to a Secret Service statement, a man approached a security checkpoint near the president's residence and office, pulled out a gun, and started firing at officers there. Officers returned fire and shot the suspect, who later died in hospital, the Secret Service statement said. It added that one bystander was struck by gunfire but did not detail their condition. The suspect was identified as an emotionally disturbed person, a law enforcement official told Reuters, adding that a stay-away order had been issued to him previously. President Donald Trump was at the White House during the incident, the Secret Service said. On a social media post, Trump thanked the agency and other law enforcement officers for their swift and professional action taken against a man he said had a violent history and possible obsession with the White House. He also called for building, quote, the most safe and secure space of its kind ever built in Washington, D.C., in what appeared to be another push for his bunker-like White House ballroom project. Almost a month ago, a gunman fired shots inside the hotel hosting the White House correspondents' dinner, prompting Trump and other officials to be rushed out. The president has since been making his case for the U.S. Congress to allocate $1 billion for security enhancements to his ballroom.
1: At least 16 people have died from heat stroke in southern India this summer. CNA's Arnold Gay has more on the punishing heat wave.
5: The state of Telangana, hardest hit, with officials urging pregnant women, children and the elderly to stay indoors during the hottest times of the day. Temperatures in several cities across the region have risen beyond 45 degrees Celsius. Experts warn extreme heat can cause severe dehydration, thickening the blood and, in serious cases, lead to organ failure. Scientists say climate change is making heat waves longer, more frequent and more intense. Further north in the capital, New Delhi, long queues have formed for water amid reports of shortages. Severe heat conditions are expected to continue until Wednesday.
1: At least three people have died after a building under construction in the Philippine city of Angeles collapsed yesterday morning. Authorities earlier confirmed the death of a Malaysian national staying at a nearby hotel that was hit by debris. Two construction workers who were pulled from the wreckage alive later died from their injuries. Rescuers are still searching for at least 17 people believed to be trapped under the debris. Most of them were construction workers who had been sleeping at the site when the building gave way. Officials say rescue efforts have been challenging because shifting debris could further endanger survivors and emergency responders. Thermal scanners are now being used to search for signs of life. The disaster struck around 3 a.m. local time on Sunday. The cause of the collapse remains under investigation. Officials say heavy rain and strong winds lashed the area just hours before the structure gave way. And with the time at 1:35, we turn now to some Asia business here on CNA 938. Singapore's economy grew at a faster than expected rate in the first quarter of this year, despite growing geopolitical tensions globally. Growth was driven mainly by robust AI-related demand in the manufacturing sector. Nisha Karin has more.
6: In its final reading, Singapore's GDP expanded by 6% on year in the first 3 months of 2026, beating expectations. That's also higher than the 5.7% growth recorded in the previous quarter. On quarter basis, the economy grew by 1%, higher than estimates as well. However, it's easing from the 1.3% expansion in the final quarter of 2025. The government has maintained the GDP growth forecast for this year at between 2 and 4%. That's despite the rising downside risks resulting from the Middle East conflict. The Trade and Industry Ministry said the forecast was based on expectations that the strong AI boom would be sustained for the rest of the year. It also expects expansionary fiscal spending and steady central bank policies to support global growth.
1: Singapore's core inflation eased to 1.4% in April after two straight months of increases. The Monetary Authority of Singapore and the Trade and Industry Ministry say lower services and retail goods inflation drove the decline. Core inflation, which excludes accommodation and private transport costs, rose 0.2% month on month. Overall inflation remained unchanged at 1.8% in April, as higher transport and housing costs was offset by easing core prices. Meanwhile, private transport inflation climbed to 8.1% due to higher petrol and car prices. Services inflation fell 1.5%, while food inflation remained steady at 1.6%. Authorities warn imported cost pressures could rise as Middle East tensions increase global energy and transport costs. MAS and MTI have maintained their inflation forecast for the year at between 1.5% and 2.5%. Singapore markets edging higher as investors assess the faster-than-expected economic growth in the city-state. STI staying in positive territory this hour. It's up about 0.3% to just over 5,081 points. All the banks are also in the green. DBS gained 0.4% to $62.34. UOB went up 0.7% to about $38. OCBC Bank is 0.1% higher at $23.56. In Japan, stocks hit a fresh record. The Nikkei 225 went up 3.1% to surpass the 65,000 level for the first time. South Korea's Kospi gained 0.4%. Shares in Australia are also moving higher. Markets are encouraged by signs of easing Middle East tensions after President Trump said that US and Iran are closing in on a deal. The ASX 200 is up 0.4% and China Shanghai is 0.7% higher and Hong Kong's Hang Seng is up 0.4%. Oil markets are bracing for a possible diplomatic breakthrough between US and Iran, and that's despite comments from US President Donald Trump downplaying its imminence. The key question for traders is how quickly a deal can restore oil and commodity flows through the Strait of Hormuz. CNA's Elizabeth Neo has more on the situation in the key waterway.
7: Now, Iran's Revolutionary Guards said 33 ships were cleared to pass through Hormuz on Sunday. That remains well below the roughly 140 daily crossings seen before the war. Now, there are also reports of ships starting to move towards the strait in anticipation of a deal that would reopen the critical waterway. But analysts say that even if oil prices fall back on such a deal, any sustained drop in oil prices will depend on production and refining facilities returning to pre-war operating levels. But surging crude prices are also a source of anxiety for the bond markets as investors fear a renewed spike in inflation, higher interest rates and pressure on public finances. A sell-off in bonds has intensified in recent sessions as investors shifted from expecting rate cuts to now anticipating the Fed tightening later this year to guard against inflation. Bond investors are also betting the incoming Fed Chair Kevin Warsh will prioritize inflation control over political pressure for those lower interest rates. While the backdrop of rising inflation and higher bond yields could test the S&P 500's recent gains as earnings season winds down this week, the index remains near record highs. It's up about 9% year to date.
1: And that's business news as it breaks on CNA.Asia. Okay, let's head back to the roads. Tell you about some vehicle breakdowns. PIE towards Changi before Pasir Laba, AYE towards Tuas after Buena Vista, and another breakdown, KJE towards the BKE. This is right before Sungai Tengah. Roadworks as well on the ECP towards the city at two spots, one after the KPE TPE, and the other one is on lane 4 after Marine Parade. Please do drive with care.
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1: Thank you very much for joining us today. I'm Susan Ng. A bus interchange, perhaps not the first place you might expect to find an exhibition about empathy and wellness, but for my guest Sophia Lai and her teammates, it actually made for the right setting. This is their final year project at Singapore Polytechnic. They've called it Mind the Gap, and it turned Tampines Bus Interchange into a space for reflection. The exhibition invited people to consider how public transport can feel for individuals with autism and why we sometimes hesitate to help. So joining me for this conversation is Sophia Lai. She is Tan Kei Yong Gold Medal winner, creative community engagement with psychology graduate from the Singapore Polytechnic. Sophia, thank you very much for joining us today.
9: Hello, good afternoon.
1: Oh, good afternoon. Very good to meet you. Listen, your work starts from a very personal space, as I understand it. You've described a period of burnout as feeling like an empty shell driven by manufactured motivation. First of all, explain that line to us.
9: Well, Susan, that was an experience with burnout that I'm sure a lot of people can relate to, where you might have so much stress and so many things going on that your brain starts to want to nullify or numb all of it
1: out. Okay, understand.
9: And so when you are going through your day, it might feel like, just as the line says, going on an empty shell driven by manufactured motivation.
1: Okay, I get it. If I, you know, maybe I should use that line. Sometimes we talk or write so much that we have what I call brain freeze. So how did this experience help you shape the way you now think about art and its role in the community?
9: Well, it made me realize that art and imagination are things that could be so important in society. Like, to have a healthy society or a healthy person, it needs several things, like stability or an order. But at the same time, it needs the softer things like art, imagination, or just being able to celebrate everyday creativity and voices to be able to express all these things, for people to be able to talk about their own experiences and hopefully contribute to something that could be collective wellness.
1: Yeah, so a little bit of chaos, yeah, in the midst of all the same old that we see all the time. Is that what we should be looking at?
9: Yes, and just expanding all the things that we might be focusing on, rather than just having a heavy focus on efficiency, on that stability. As important as those things are, these softer things are what could help us a lot in our wellness.
1: Do you think that someone from your age group is doing more of that than someone who is decades older than you? To be able to give in to that chaos?
9: I would say the experience would not be homogeneous. It would be very different among each person.
1: Okay.
9: So I can't speak for...
1: Okay, are you seeing that? Maybe you and your teammates even?
9: Oh, me and my teammates. Yes, from the start of the project, going back to Mind the Gap, it was our intention to want to create something that, given the opportunity that we had, it would be something that is creative, something that's fun, something that's able to reach out to people.
1: Okay. So when you look back at that time, when you talked about this whole empty shell syndrome and this manufactured motivation, what did you need most from the people around you at that time?
9: At that time, it was a time in secondary school.
1: Okay.
9: So I believe that something I would have really wished that was there was a wider definition of academic purpose.
1: Oh, okay.
9: Like, yes, my education was so holistic with so many things I could learn, but there was a really heavy focus on math and science.
1: Okay.
9: And I benefited a lot from that, but that heavy focus perhaps made me feel lots of stress in not being able to match up to my other teammates or my other classmates who were stars at this thing.
1: I was not a star in this area.
9: Was focusing so much on.
1: Matt was not my strong subject at all. So
9: neither it wasn't mine.
1: I understand where you're coming from. So I assume that you're more skewed towards the arts. Okay, and that's perfect. Let's talk about your final year project, Mind the Gap.
9: Okay.
1: Commuter culture. What are you seeing now? And, you know, how do we respond? How have you seen people respond when they come across people who might need support? Do you see fear? Do you see uncertainty? Do you see, well, I don't care, it doesn't bother me?
9: Oh, yes. Of course, you see all of that, depending on the person. And I guess that's what the early parts of our exhibition, when you first come into the exhibition, yeah. that's what we try to address. Mm. Because we want to be able to address people's own barriers. Those, okay. like you said, the thoughts, the fears that you might have when it comes to wanting to support someone or when it comes to being in a situation and just wanting to address those people's own barriers mm. before having them step into someone else's shoes.
1: Right. When you come across, personally, people who you think need support but you don't know what to do, what is your first response?
9: What is my first response?
1: Yeah. Because sometimes we don't know what to do, although, you know, we do want to do something.
9: Mm. And that's a really real thought.
1: Yeah. So what's your first response when you do that? When you come across someone like that?
9: Well, really, it would depend on the situation.
1: Okay.
9: Because it could be someone who could be feeling in distress mm. or overstimulated mm. because of all the lights in the...
1: Right.
9: Or perhaps a change in the routine because yeah. of changes in the
1: Absolutely.
9: Train.
1: Right.
9: Yep.
1: I mean, you're alluding to people with autism who go mm. through all of this, light and sound, extremely bright, extremely loud, sometimes does throw them off mm. the usual, right?
9: Yes.
1: And so when we're talking about individuals with autism, the simple commute from point A to point B can feel overwhelming.
9: That's right. Just imagine a journey from... Well, for me, Queenstown to Boon Lay, that's just 8 stops, yeah. 22 minutes.
1: Yeah.
9: But so many people take that journey.
1: Yeah.
9: But for a person with autism or perhaps anyone who has different needs,
1: yeah.
9: those 22 minutes can feel so, so different.
1: So what do you want people to understand?
9: Really, at a basic level,
1: yeah.
9: I just hope that we can lift the veil
1: okay.
9: on what it's like to travel on transport when you have different needs or mm. just... really have people see that the same journey that they're experiencing okay. can be so different to another person.
1: Right.
9: That but, might
1: but that comes with awareness and understanding.
9: That's right. And I guess that's why all the people who might come to our exhibition must have come away with lots of different learnings.
1: Yeah, and questions.
9: Mm, and questions. Yeah,
1: you know, sometimes I have more questions than I have answers.
9: Me too.
1: And, you know, and sometimes with the questions, you're actually learning mm. because, like I said, you know, so what do I do? And do I do something or do I not do something? Because it's not that I don't care, it's because I don't know what to do.
9: Right.
1: I'm a little bit fearful. And what if I do the wrong thing or say the wrong thing, yeah, right?
9: And those were things that really, on that barrier board, they were there and people also cited feeling this way.
1: Yeah, so the exhibition that you guys held at Tampines Bus Interchange, for someone walking through for the first time, seeing all your storyboards and everything up there, what would the experience have been like for them? Aside from coming away with questions, you talked mm. about learnings. What do you think people walked away with?
9: All the people who came in
1: yeah.
9: walked away with different things.
1: Okay.
9: And I think the ones that stuck out to me most were parents. Parents who came to the exhibition knowing that their child was a child with autism.
1: Yeah.
9: And through talking to us, through reading perhaps the info panels or anything, however they themselves wanted
1: yes.
9: to be able to experience the yeah. exhibition,
1: mm-hmm.
9: they could learn a little bit more about their child.
1: Mm. And the other children around them, perhaps.
9: Oh, yes. Depends on the family. Sometimes the children were there. Sometimes, most often, it was parents who were just going about their day. Because most of the people who come by, you know, they're not at the exhibition. They're not at that location to
1: right.
9: come to our exhibition.
1: Right.
9: They are simply at the bus interchange to, what, like you said, get from point A to point B.
1: Mm.
9: So when they encounter this exhibition, it was actually quite a challenge and actually something that I'm quite glad that we managed to overcome, where there were people who perhaps were not rushing so much, who were willing to take the time to look through our exhibition, to just chat with us and actually stop and pause mm. to listen and reflect.
1: Yeah, I think the reflection part is important. Yeah, because sometimes we see things, we hear things, we walk away, but we don't think anymore after that, right?
9: Right.
1: One part of the exhibition has been asking what I'm asking, what's stopping you from helping? And you broke all the answers down into thoughts, emotions, and what people actually need from it. Why did you choose to frame it that way?
9: We wanted to frame it in a simple way that could be relatable, or at least hopefully as relatable as we could be
1: yeah.
9: for the people who are coming into our exhibition.
1: Okay.
9: And it was a very tactile way of interacting with it as well when
1: yeah.
9: you first come in, because you're able to put the strings through from the thoughts to the emotions and the what you need.
1: Yes.
9: And you're able to see how you are not alone in feeling and thinking the way that you might think, because you can see all the previous strings that people might have put up on that barrier board.
1: Ah, I get it. Okay. So that's the thing. We need to know that we're not alone, and that no one who is battling, for example, autism or having a child with autism in the home is going through, and we begin to understand them just a little bit. Your project did very well, Sophia. It earned a $5,000 Young Change Makers grant. You were also second runner-up at the Singapore Psychological Society Student Research Awards in 2025. What's it like for you and your team members, Sophia, to have your project gain that recognition?
9: I think at the forefront, it was just very nice to be able to have that validation, because our field is of work is a rather niche area, community engagement, creative community engagement. So
1: yeah,
9: being able to have that validation in such a niche space is quite nice.
1: No, it is absolutely brilliant. You don't downplay it. You know, you guys should be very proud of what you've done.
9: And all the effort from my teammates.
1: Yeah, so give them a shout out. They're not here. Just name them. Yes.
9: To my teammates, Sarah, Justine, Jared, Ren, and Carius, all of you, thank you so much.
1: I think it's wonderful.
9: And my lecturers. Yes.
1: Your lecturers. I mean, I think it's wonderful. How do you, where do you want to see your project go? How do you think you might want to scale the information that you shared through this one exhibition?
9: Well, given I'm going to go into social work. In fact, quite a few of us in the group are also going to study social work next. Perhaps this is a topic that we could once again revisit when we are in uni.
1: Oh, you have
9: through a different project. And currently, I also know that our juniors, our creative community engagement with psychology juniors, are also working with SBS once again for their final year project.
1: Oh, how wonderful is that? Oh, that is really good to know. And hopefully, they will be able to take what you have and then grow that, you know, ride on it, and then come up with, you know, new barrier boards of their own and take it into a new direction.
9: Thank you.
1: I looked at your Instagram. You're an artist.
9: Oh, yes.
1: Very nice. I love your work. I may not understand everything, but it looks really good. Now, you've worked on projects outside of Singapore as well. You've worked with AWA, right? Mm-hmm. And also you've gone to Cambodia to work with youth in Phnom Penh. As you go forward, how do you hope to use your art, your creativity, to reach people who might otherwise be missed?
9: I really hope that perhaps as I learn more, as I learn to understand people more, I can play that perhaps facilitator role in being able to have people with different needs be able to tell their own stories rather than having their stories told to them or at them.
1: I love your ambition. I really
9: sounds
1: do.
9: Big. No, and no. I hope for the best.
1: Hey, listen, you got to have big dreams, right? And then you've got to have the passion for it. You're going to do a degree in social work. That's great. And then you're going to work hard to get to where you want to be. But you've got to have those big dreams first, Sophia.
9: Thank you.
1: I want to wrap our conversation by talking about wellness. Okay, and you can link it back to what you were about to say to me earlier. You know, sometimes we just focus on people, the individual, the you, the me, the them. How has your project, Mind the Gap, how has this informed the way you think about wellness in our everyday spaces? Spaces that might be easy for some of us, and then we forget that they're actually not easy for others.
9: Well, it made me realize that all this wellness that we speak of is not going to happen by chance.
1: Yeah.
9: It's not going to happen at random. And perhaps little exhibitions like this or any future things that Singapore might do, all these things can help to bring intention to wanting to create these spaces to be more welcoming to everyone with different needs and create this wellness by design.
1: Yeah. Again, it's not a little exhibition. You guys did great work. I congratulate you on this wonderful final year project. And, you know, since you've graduated, I also wish you great success as you continue forward in your journey to learn and in your journey to conquer other new territories with your art, with your creativity and your continuing work in this whole area. Thank you very much.
9: Thank you,
1: Susan. For spending time with me today. Appreciate it so much.
9: Thank you.
1: Thank you. Sophia Lai is a Tan Kai Yong Gold Medal winner, also creative community engagement with psychology graduate from the Singapore Polytechnic. You can find Sophia on LinkedIn, and you must. You go look for her on LinkedIn, and you can also check out more of her upcoming projects. Her Instagram is at soap.waffles.
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6: Hey, how would you like to see the eight graces, that is the eight classical arts and refined pursuits, from music to tea appreciation, all of these graces shown in dance and traditional Chinese music format? It's called The Cycle of Grace and is on for 2 days only. And I'll tell you when and exactly where. All that and more only on Made in SG with me, Melanie Olivero, on CNA 938. But first, as always, let's give you the news. Good afternoon. It's time for the news with me, Melanie Olivero, on CNA 938. We begin the news with a look at what's happening in Singapore, because our economy grew at a faster than expected rate in the first quarter of this year, despite growing geopolitical tensions globally. Growth was driven mainly by robust AI-related demand in the manufacturing sector. CNA's Elizabeth Neo has more for us.
7: In this final reading, Singapore's GDP expanded by 6% on year in the first 3 months of 2026, beating expectations. That's also higher than the 5.7% growth recorded in the previous quarter. On-quarter basis, the economy grew 1% higher than estimates as well. However, it is an easing from the 1.3% expansion in the final quarter of 2025. Now, the government has maintained the GDP growth forecast for this year between 2 and 4%. That's despite the rising downside risks resulting from the Middle East conflict. Trade and Industry Ministry said that the forecast was based on expectations that the strong AI boom would be sustained for the rest of this year, and also expects expansionary fiscal spending and steady central bank policies to support global growth.
0: And that was Elizabeth Neo with that report there. Kun Goh is head of research, Asia research at ANZ. He explains to what extent this GDP reading reflects actual underlying momentum, especially as quarter on quarter growth is moderated.
12: Well, the Singapore economy is showing remarkable resilience in the face of the Middle East conflict. And this underlines very strong growth momentum in the Singapore economy, particularly at the start of the year. And you have to thank the AI-related investment boom for that, because in the absence of that, I think the Singapore economy probably would not be faring as well. I think it's important to put it in context as well. Not only the slowdown from Q4, but the fact that the advanced estimates actually showed a contraction initially quarter on quarter, which has been revised now to 1% Q on Q, suggesting that actually there's a lot of still strong underlying momentum in the economy, which hopefully will be able to offset any of the negative impacts from the Middle East conflict.
0: And that was Kun Goh from ANZ. Meanwhile, core inflation eased to 1.4% in April after two straight months of increases. The Monetary Authority of Singapore, MAS, and the Trade and Industry Ministry say lower services and retail goods inflation drove the decline. Core inflation, which excludes accommodation and private transport costs, rose 0.2% month on month. Overall inflation remained unchanged at 1.8% in April, as higher transport and housing costs was offset by easing core prices. Meanwhile, private transport inflation climbed to 8.1%. due to higher petrol and car prices. Meanwhile, private transportation inflation climbed to 8.1% due to higher petrol and car prices. Services inflation fell 1.5%, while food inflation remained steady at 1.6%. Authorities warn imported cost pressures could rise as Middle East tensions increase global energy and transport costs. MAS and MTI have maintained their inflation forecast for the year at between 1.5% and 2.5%. Still on local news, train operator SMRT will be stepping up pest control measures at its stations and depots after a video circulating online showed a rat on one of its trains. In a video posted on social media, a rat is seen scurrying around the train cabin. In response to CNA's queries, SMRT Trains President Lam Shou Kai said rats may occasionally enter trains through station platforms, track areas, undercarriage gaps or gangways between the train cars. He added that trains are thoroughly cleaned when they return to the depot at the end of the passenger service every day. SMRT has also reminded commuters not to eat or drink on trains and at stations, as food remnants may attract rats and other pests. A 66-year-old man has been sentenced to just under 15 years jail for brutally starving and abusing a 19-year-old until she died. Lim Ping Tiong is one of three people implicated in the crime, along with 46-year-old Chi Mei Wan and the victim's 34-year-old brother Huang Bo Khan. The cases of two other members of the group are still pending before some courts. The prolonged abuse of Huang Bao Ying, including brutal beatings and confinement in the toilet of a Clementi flat, led to a death on the 5th of May 2021. By then, the victim had lost just under half of her body weight. She died from severe malnutrition and blunt force trauma. Justice Pang Kang Chow says he imposed an initial sentence of 14 years and 5 months in prison, with an additional 6 months in lieu of caning, since Lim is above 50 years old and cannot be caned. U.S. President Donald Trump says he has told American negotiators to not rush into a deal with Iran. His statement comes a day after he said he had an agreement that was largely negotiated and would include reopening the Strait of Hormuz. CNA's Yasmin Yonkers has more for us.
3: In terms of the proposed deal remain unclear, with Mr. Trump stressing it isn't even fully negotiated yet. He posted on his Truth Social platform reiterating Iran must understand it can't develop or procure a nuclear weapon. He said the U.S. naval blockade of Iranian ports will remain until an agreement's reached. The U.S. leader also criticized the 2015 nuclear deal, calling it a direct path to Iran developing a nuclear weapon. And the U.S. Secretary of State Marco Rubio echoed the president, telling the New York Times that a deal can't be achieved in 72 hours, adding the agreement with Iran had garnered regional support. Anticipation of a breakthrough in the three-month-old war grew over the weekend amid a flurry of diplomatic activity to prevent a renewed U.S. strike on Iran. And the Israeli Prime Minister Benjamin Netanyahu said he and Mr. Trump agreed that any final deal must end what he described as Iran's nuclear threat.
0: In response, Tehran stressed that differences still remain. It disputed Mr. Trump's claim that reopening the Strait of Hormuz was in the agreement. The advisor to Iran's supreme leader said they have the legal right to manage the critical waterway and warned they could withdraw from the Nuclear Non-Proliferation Treaty if threatened. U.S. Secretary of State Marco Rubio says he is optimistic the United States and India are moving closer to a mutually beneficial trade agreement. He made the remarks after meeting Indian External Affairs Minister S. Jaishankar in New Delhi.
4: We've made tremendous progress, and I think we're going to wind up with a trade agreement between the United States and India that's going to be enduring and is going to be beneficial to both sides.
0: Mr. Jaishankar also signaled growing momentum in bilateral trade negotiations.
22: We spoke about the value of concluding at an early date the final text of the interim agreement regarding reciprocal and mutually beneficial trade. This will be an important step towards a comprehensive bilateral trade agreement, which was envisaged during Prime Minister Modi's visit in February 2025.
0: Mr. Rubio is on a four-day visit to India. He met Indian Prime Minister Narendra Modi over the weekend. They discussed trade and defense cooperation and the situation in the Middle East. Mr. Rubio will hold talks with his counterparts from the Quad countries comprising the US, Japan, India and Australia before departing tomorrow. At least 16 people have died from heat stroke in southern India. This summer, CNA's Arnold Gay has more on the punishing heatwave.
5: The state of Telangana hardest hit, with officials urging pregnant women, children and the elderly to stay indoors during the hottest times of the day. Temperatures in several cities across the region have risen beyond 45 degrees Celsius. Experts warn extreme heat can cause severe dehydration, thickening the blood and in serious cases lead to organ failure. Scientists say climate change is making heat waves longer, more frequent and more intense. Further north in the capital, New Delhi, long queues have formed for water amid reports of shortages. Severe heat conditions are expected to continue until Wednesday.
0: Three workers were killed and another was injured during maintenance work at a floating storage and offloading vessel operated by Malaysia state energy firm Petronas. Petronas says the incident happened yesterday afternoon off the coast of Terengganu state. It adds that the injured worker was evacuated for medical treatment and remains under observation. The company didn't provide further details, but police say the rope or hook linked to the lifeboat is believed to have detached, causing the workers to fall into the water. Petronas says it's working with authorities to investigate the cause of the incident. I'm Melanie Olivero, and that is your news on CNA 938. For more news, of course, you can go to cna.asia, or you can, as always, stay with us on CNA 938.
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24: The
1: buses will operate alongside manned services with wheelchair-accessible facilities.
8: It can take several weeks for the body to develop a detectable immune response.
0: This could mark a major de-escalation of tension since July.
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23: We're finding out if Singapore's pharmaceutical trade and investment prospects could truly be in for some turbulence.
24: Though he warned that there is a 25% chance the talks could fail.
8: Such products can serve marginalized groups like migrant workers or rural communities. Cause you're
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18: Now, Made in SG with Melanie Olivero.
0: Jeremy Wong from the Tung Company and Benedict So from the Singapore Chinese Dance Theatre will soon tell us about a very exciting creative partnership between Tung Ensemble and SEDT at the end of this month. But before we get there, traffic and weather. So you got to look at what's happening on our roads first. An accident on Woodlands Avenue 9 towards Woodlands Avenue 2 after Woodlands Street 81. Avoid Lane 3. Also, you got to look out for an accident on Changi Road North towards Upper Changi Road East after Changi North Street 1. Avoid Lane 1. Okay, let's check on what's happening when it comes to our skies. 30 degrees Celsius is the temperature at the moment. It is raining in some parts, but not all. So very few. So it's raining showers in some Bawang and also Yishun parts. And it's raining in Seletar and Punggol as well. Tonight will be 24 degrees Celsius. Just remember, the rain's not in. It's not coming in really on Tuesday and Wednesday. That's according to the NEA.
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18: Now, Made in SG with Melanie Olivero.
0: Let's witness a most perfect union between two creative arts houses. This is Made in SG. I'm Melanie Olivero for CNA 938. It's been a long time coming, but after several years of what-ifs and discussions, there'll soon be a multidisciplinary music and dance co-production staged by two local Chinese arts groups, the Tung Ensemble and Singapore Chinese Dance Theatre. That's when you can feast your eyes and ears on The Cycle of Grace, a performance blending music, dance and visual storytelling inspired by the elegant traditions of Chinese literary culture called the Eight Graces. Now, these are eight refined cultural pursuits and spiritual virtues traditionally cultivated by Chinese scholars and intellectuals like music, poetry, tea and calligraphy, to name some. Anyway, the two arts groups will combine creative forces with original compositions and fresh arrangements, of course, to a stage production called The Cycle of Grace through performance, movement and visual storytelling. There's more to find out, so I'd like to welcome to CNA 938 Jeremy Wong. Jeremy's head of creative development at the Tung Company and the Singaporean Chinese Fusion Music Group as well. And Benedict So is creative director of the Singapore Chinese Dance Theatre, SEDT. Welcome to CNA 938, Jeremy and Benedict. What was the last cultural or arts production you saw? And what impressed or inspired you about it? Let's start with Jeremy.
28: Sure. Thanks for having us, Melanie. I think the last show I caught was actually Nadi Singapura's performance at ISPA Singapore Congress. That was last week. And I think what struck me was how powerful and organic it felt, because there's so much power in tradition, but done in a modern way. And I think the best productions kind of remind you that live performance does something that a screen actually simply can't. You're kind of sharing a space, a breath, a moment with the artist and the audience. And that's something we've been holding on to as we built The Cycle of Grace together.
0: Thank you. All right. Benedict, what about you?
29: Good afternoon. As for me, I
11: watched this Peony Pavilions just 2 days ago from China. What really struck me on heart was the installations and the set designs. Is very cleverly done, and the way they place the pavilions is kind of abstract to me, and I find it's very, very smart that they extend the installations of the pavilions so close to the audience seats. It's just by the side of the audience.
0: Okay, so it really was quite a flex, like what you said, Benedict. Of course, hopefully we can see similar flexes when it comes to the cycle of grace. So let's talk about it. It'll be gracing our stage very, very soon for two dates. Yeah. So how did the idea for cycle of grace

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1: OLED is the peak of panel technology. 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
3: Elves, that is eight classical Chinese cultural pursuits. Can you explain it to us for those who may not be as familiar with them as you are? But first, what's the history behind the eight graces?
4: Okay, I'll cover this really quickly. It's a little bit less known, but the eight graces of Baya are actually eight cultivated pursuits associated with like the classical Chinese scholar gentlemen, or Wen Ren as we call them. It kind of got recognized as a set during the Tang and Song dynasties, but the underlying idea comes from a Confucian thought that a person of true character isn't measured by wealth, power, and success, but by how they cultivate their inner life. So it's not really like hobbies. These are like a way of living and a daily practice of becoming a person of character. And essentially, these eight graces were the curriculum for that cultivation.
3: Can you list those eight graces for us?
4: Sure. Ben, you want to do that?
5: Can just quite wrong, go ahead.
4: Sure, okay. I will add the risk of
5: something. I think you might want to emphasize the part on the change of these drinks to incense.
3: Oh, because yes, you're yes, absolutely right. Because, oh, so one of the eight graces is, okay, because right now it's music and it's Go, which is the game board, the game Go, the white and black pebbles. There's calligraphy, there's painting,
4: poetry, incense, which we actually swapped from jiu, which is alcohol.
5: Hospitality. Drink, I think it's more they focus more on the word drinks itself rather than alcohol.
4: This drinking
5: actually brings people together.
3: Quite true. Yeah, so and then there's also flower arrangement and tea appreciation. So some more drinking is coming into the fire.
5: So I think that's one of the reasons that that slowly this drinking slowly transcends into this incense appreciation.
4: Yeah, so I will run through very quickly what each of the eight graces are, since that's the main content of our show. So Ting refers to the guqing, which is a music instrument, an ancient zither. Yeah. And we kind of take what the associated virtue we want to pursue, which is discipline and perseverance when it comes to music and practice. Secondly, we have Qi, which of course, as you mentioned, refers to Wei Qi or Go, which the virtue then is strategy and wisdom, followed by Shu, which is calligraphy, and that is associated with empathy, because interestingly, brushstrokes reveals your inner state when it comes to Chinese calligraphy. Fourth, we have Hua, which is painting, and that emphasizes creativity. Shi is poetry, and that actually shows the emotional expressiveness and the deep appreciation for culture. And sixth, we have Xiang, which is the appreciation of incense, which is about mindfulness and purity. And hua, which is flower arrangement, which speaks to respect for nature and kind of like the impermanence of life. And finally, we wrap with cha, which is tea, which actually emphasizes social harmony and tranquility. And little spoiler alert, we did not neglect jiu, but people who come and watch the show will get to see what we did with it.
3: Very, very nice. So let's talk now about what we're going to see, because I saw the teaser video on social media. There will be eight original works of music and dance corresponding to the eight graces, which means that we can tell everything is segmented into eight, or it just flows quite smoothly.
4: Yeah, it will be segmented into eight as a suite, and we'll kind of present them one by one.
3: Oh, I see.
4: In sequence.
3: Then tell us how it's going to be presented to us, like you said, one by one. And will there be a narrator taking us through them?
5: No.
3: Okay, tell us more.
5: It'll be presented, side by side, one after another, with transitions. Yeah, from one element to the next one. So segment through segments, there wouldn't be any so-called narrators to be introducing each and particular segments.

0: But it's going to be very, very obvious that the transitions from one segment to the next one, moving on from one to one to the other one.
1: So will there be like surtitles written on top for us all to know which segment is which? Like, let's say tea appreciation, and it'll be always up there. So for the people who are not so familiar with the eight graces, would know where they are at any given point in time.
2: Yes, they will be quite clear. I mean, the transitions between the works are pretty obvious. So we'll go down the sequence, and if you follow the program, there should be no issue with understanding where we are with progress in the show. So it's less about having a narrator walking us through the show, but it's more about letting the music and the movement and the visuals speak. So I would confidently actually say that this is Teng's actually most visually stunning and musically demanding work to date, thanks to our friends at SCDT.
1: So would SCDT echo that then, Benedict?
0: I think the very first time when Samuel contacted me, the first thing that strikes me is that I'm going to achieve this particular things. We want to be able to, you know, see dance through music and hear music through dance. This is what I really want to achieve. After the first meetup. Yep.
1: Yeah, and you're going to achieve it in spades, because we've got 2 days, 2 separate tickets to buy, to, of course, to watch both performances. So giving people a lot of choice there. Jeremy, a few months ago, I spoke to Dr. Samuel Wong. He's Teng Ensemble's creative director. He's a pipa player as well. So eloquent, so forward-thinking. Will he be on stage for one or two of the nights?
2: Sure. I think before I answer that question, I would like to also say thank you to the support, because we've managed to sell out the second night of the show, and we only have limited tickets left for the first night. But yes, to answer, Sam won't actually be performing on the pipa for the Cycle of Grace, but his presence will definitely be felt. I think as Benedict mentioned earlier, he was the one that reached out for the collaboration. He helped shape the entire suite of works from the beginning. He sat in on all our rehearsals, giving support notes and suggestions. So his fingerprints are kind of everywhere in the work. But beyond Sam, there will be 8 musicians from the Teng Ensemble. Yours truly, Jeremy on pipa, Olivia Chuang on cello, Gabriel on keyboard, Li Xian on sheng, Leonard on guitar, Jo Kim on percussion, Sim Ki on guzheng, and Amanda on erhu. And I think this is our standard fusion music lineup. So audiences who hear traditional Chinese instruments speaking in a contemporary musical language. So it's a very familiar yet unfamiliar feeling at the same time.
1: All right, Jeremy, we're going to look forward to seeing you on stage. Benedict, can you tell us about some of the SCDT dancers who we'll be able to spot on stage? Let's say any interesting stories, for example, someone's debut performance or something along those lines?
0: This time we have got in total 11 dancers. 4 of them are male dancers, and what make these productions dear to me, aside from these collaborations, I think the male dancers are pretty close to me, because 2 of them I start teaching them when they are 12. Yeah.
1: 12,
0: so
1: you say?
0: They've been that. Yes, from during their secondary school, and then graduated from the uni, and they are still dancing together with me. And then the other two boys, one of them just graduated from NAFA, fresh graduate. I think he's one of them that we should keep a lookout. Very potential and good dancers.
1: Very nice. So when you say that you worked with them since they were 12, how old are they now, Benedict?
0: One of them 35, the other one 25, 24, correct.
1: My goodness, so you've been working with them for more than a dozen years, yeah?
0: Yeah, so I see the growth, and I see how the potentials of having new dancers local scenes, which I think is not easy. It's not easy, but I think it's possible.
1: Yeah, I was just about to ask you, Benedict, how easy is it nowadays to train and for them to maintain in the industry, these male dancers? So like you've just said, it's getting a bit challenging, yeah?
0: Yeah, it has always been very challenging, but at least now, I mean, now I see the possibility, yeah, great possibility of, like, you know, it's gonna work, and hopefully we are able to set some good examples, and then there will be even more of them, you know, focusing and having the thought of, like, you know, this might really work for male full-time dancers. In our local art scenes.
1: And in terms of career longevity, they can go into management like you, into being instructors, and also like Jeremy, taking on more managerial roles, yeah?
0: Uh-huh, yep. I think in dance industry, not just dancing by itself, I think it's there's a lot of prospects in this dance performance industry, that you can even step backstage, focusing on the design of preparations, or even like on the stage technical aspect parts, mm-hmm. like the LD, the lighting designer, or even stage management.
1: Yeah, because NAFA that way is also quite holistic in their educational pathways as well. They don't just focus on one. I think our students are quite well equipped that way in terms of using their right and their left brains as well, and their God-given talents in their limbs, and when they play their instruments, and when they sing for us as well. Jeremy and Benedict, there's going to be so much to expect, really, for this performance. Lots of talent and creativity, everyone, for us to take in. I'm talking about The Cycle of Grace, the multidisciplinary performance by the Tung Ensemble and Singapore Chinese Dance Theatre, SEDT, happening on May 30th and May 31st. Jeremy, 31st is sold out, yeah, you said?
2: Yes, you're right.
1: Okay, happy problem. So everyone, you got to get your tickets from May 30th, okay? 7:30 p.m. at the Singapore Chinese Cultural Centre, SCCC Auditorium. For more on tickets and the rest, go to singaporeccc.org.sg. I'm with Jeremy Wong. He's the head of creative development of the Tung Company, the Singapore Chinese Fusion Music Group. He's also a pipa player. And Benedict So, he's the creative director of Singapore Chinese Dance Theatre, SCCC. CDT. I'm Melanie Olivero. This is Made in SG on CNA 938. And we'll all be back with more chat, so don't go anywhere on CNA 938. We've got to give you the news first.
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1: Let's give you the news on CNA 938 with me, Melanie Olivero. U.S. President Donald Trump says he has told American negotiators not to rush into a deal with Iran. His statement comes a day after he said an agreement was, in his words, largely negotiated and would include reopening of the Strait of Hormuz. Let's get more from Yasmin Yonkers in this report.
5: And terms of the proposed deal remain unclear, with Mr. Trump stressing it isn't even fully negotiated yet. He posted on his Truth Social platform reiterating Iran must understand it can't develop or procure a nuclear weapon. He said the U.S. naval blockade of Iranian ports will remain until an agreement's reached. The U.S. leader also criticized the 2015 nuclear deal, calling it a direct path to Iran developing a nuclear weapon. And the U.S. Secretary of State Marco Rubio echoed the president, telling the New York Times that a deal can't be achieved in 72 hours, adding the agreement with Iran had garnered regional support. Anticipation of a breakthrough in the three-month-old war grew over the weekend amid a flurry of diplomatic activity to prevent a renewed U.S. strike on Iran. And the Israeli Prime Minister Benjamin Netanyahu said he and Mr. Trump agreed that any final deal must end what he described as Iran's nuclear threat.
1: The gunman who opened fire on Secret Service agents near the White House on Saturday was known to authorities. The 21-year-old, identified as Nasir Best, was observed pacing suspiciously before pulling out a revolver and firing multiple times at officers. He was arrested last year after he tried to enter the White House compound and sent to a psychiatric facility where he was diagnosed with mental health issues. He died in the shootout. A bystander hurt in the incident is said to be in serious condition but stable. So let's get more from the news desk.
6: Witness video captured the moment gunfire rang out near the White House on Saturday evening. According to a Secret Service statement, a man approached a security checkpoint near the president's residence and office, pulled out a gun, and started firing at officers there. Officers returned fire and shot the suspect, who later died in hospital, the Secret Service statement said. It added that one bystander was struck by gunfire but did not detail their condition. The suspect was identified as an emotionally disturbed person, a law enforcement official told Reuters, adding that a stay-away order had been issued to him previously. President Donald Trump was at the White House during the incident, the Secret Service said. On a social media post, Trump thanked the agency and other law enforcement officers for their swift and professional action taken against a man he said had a violent history and possible obsession with the White House. He also called for building, quote, the most safe and secure space of its kind ever built in Washington, D.C., in what appeared to be another push for his bunker-like White House ballroom project. Almost a month ago, a gunman fired shots inside the hotel hosting the White House Correspondents' Dinner, prompting Trump and other officials to be rushed out. The president has since been making his case for the U.S. Congress to allocate $1 billion for security enhancements to his ballroom.
1: And that was the news desk with that report. At least three people have died after a building under construction in the Philippine city of Angeles collapsed yesterday morning. Authorities earlier confirmed the death of a Malaysian national staying at a nearby hotel that was hit by the debris. Two construction workers who were pulled from the wreckage alive later died from their injuries. Rescuers are still searching for at least 17 people believed to be trapped under the debris. Most of them were construction workers who had been sleeping at the site when the building gave way. Officials say the rescue efforts have been challenging because shifting debris could further endanger survivors and emergency responders as well. Thermal scanners are now being used to search for signs of life. The disaster struck at around 3 a.m. local time on Sunday. The cause of the collapse remains under investigation. Officials say the heavy rain and strong winds lashed the area just hours before the structure gave way. Let's give you some Asia business now. Let's move on to what's happening when it comes to, of course, once again, Singapore news, because our economy grew at a faster than expected rate in the first quarter of the year. Despite growing geopolitical tensions globally, growth was driven mainly by robust AI-related demand in the manufacturing sector. Nisha Karin with more.
7: In its final reading, Singapore's GDP expanded by 6% on year in the first 3 months of 2026, beating expectations. That's also higher than the 5.7% growth recorded in the previous quarter. On quarter basis, the economy grew by 1%, higher than estimates as well. However, it's easing from the 1.3% expansion in the final quarter of 2025. The government has maintained the GDP growth forecast for this year at between 2 and 4%. That's despite the rising downside risks resulting from the Middle East conflict. The Trade and Industry Ministry said the forecast was based on expectations that the strong AI boom would be sustained for the rest of the year. It also expects expansionary fiscal spending and steady central bank policies to support global growth.
1: Singapore's core inflation eased to 1.4% in April after two straight months of increases. The Monetary Authority of Singapore and the Trade and Industry Ministry say lower services and retail goods inflation drove the decline. Core inflation, which excludes accommodation and private transport costs, rose 0.2% month on month. Overall inflation remained unchanged at 1.8% in April, as higher transport and housing costs was offset by easing core prices. Meanwhile, private transportation inflation climbed to 8.1% due to higher petrol and car prices. Services inflation fell 1.5%, while food inflation remained steady at 1.6%. Authorities warn imported cost pressures could rise as Middle East tensions increase global energy and transport costs. MAS and MTI have maintained their inflation forecast of the year between 1.5% and 2.5%. U.S. Secretary of State Marco Rubio says he is optimistic the United States and India are moving closer to mutually beneficial trade agreements. CNA's Grace Shin has more on this report, which features Indian Foreign Minister S. Jaishankar.
8: He made the remarks after meeting Indian External Affairs Minister S. Jaishankar in New Delhi, and both sides signaled growing momentum in bilateral trade negotiations.
9: We've made tremendous progress, and I think we're going to wind up with a trade agreement between the United States and India that's going to be enduring and it's going to be beneficial to both sides.
10: We spoke about the value of concluding at an early date the final text of the interim agreement regarding reciprocal and mutually beneficial trade. This will be an important step towards a comprehensive bilateral trade agreement, which was envisaged during Prime Minister Modi's visit in February 2025.
8: Mr. Rubio is on a four-day visit to India, and he met Indian Prime Minister Narendra Modi over the weekend. They discussed trade and defense cooperation and the situation in the Middle East. Mr. Rubio will hold talks with his counterparts from Quad countries comprising the United States, Japan, India, and Australia. That is before departing tomorrow.
1: And that was Grace Shin there. Let's hear from Ishan Gurg now, telling us how Secretary Rubio is working to develop ties with India.
11: Well, Secretary Rubio's first few statements after landing in India were full of praise for New Delhi. He highlighted how there are very few countries, he said, in the world whose partnership with US is consequential. And he said that because India carries such massive diplomatic heft, India-US partnership is going to be a defining one. And his comments were, in a sense, reciprocated by the Indian side as well, who also said that India-US partnership is, of course, very crucial for both sides. Now, this, having said all of this, it does remain critical that there are still friction points between India and US. And it came out on Sunday when Secretary Rubio was discussing the immigration policy that the US has after journalists pressed him why were Indian immigrants to the US facing visa rejections? Why has there been calls by the US administration to cut down on the talent visas called the H-1B, which are used by Indian IT workers to enter and work in the US? And he said, as a defense of US immigration system, that that's not something that's pointed towards India, but that's a rather revamp of the US immigration policy. The two sides, US and India, have also said that there are a lot of areas in which they would like to work together. Defense is certainly one of the big ticket items. Before coming to India, Rubio had said that energy is going to be a big item. He said that US would want to sell as much energy as India is committed to buy.
1: And that's your Asia Business News update on CNA 938. My guests are coming back very, very soon to join us on CNA 938. Benedict from Singapore Chinese Dance Theatre and Jeremy from the Tung Company. So stick with us very, very soon.
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1: Let's bring back Made in SG with me, Melanie Olivero, on CNA 938. And let's bring back my creative guest, Jeremy Wong, head of creative development of the Tung Company, the Singaporean Chinese fusion music group, and Benedict So, creative director of Singapore Chinese Dance Theatre, talking about the performance their arts groups will be co-presenting together because they worked so hard on it for two nights only. It's called The Cycle of Grace, and that is, of course, taking place at the Singapore Chinese Cultural Centre, SCCC Auditorium. I did tell you two nights, but one of them is completely sold out, people, May 31st. So May 30th is still available. So see if you can get tickets for that one, okay? In the meantime, let's ask Jeremy and Benedict this question. Gentlemen, what adjustment changes and issues usually crop up when two very different creative arts groups like the Tung Ensemble and the SEDT come together? Things that need to be ironed out during rehearsals before we see your partnership on stage, because like you said, Jeremy, a lot of rehearsals needed to be done, yeah? But normally when these two sort of powerhouses come together, what adjustments need to be made first?
2: I mean, apart from scheduling, because we're both ridiculously busy, I think the biggest thing that I've learned about through our collaboration was pacing. So collaboratively creating a sense of breath and space and being very deliberate with the ebb and flow of the music and dance. Because along the way, we realized that, oh, sometimes the music is too overwhelming or it's too big for too long and it doesn't give enough space for the dancers to work their magic. So we've kind of played with instrumentation changes, we have rearranged music, we've even actually created entirely new sections of music we call transitions for music and choreo to synergize better with each other. So ultimately, I think we wanted the big grand moments to feel epic, but we also wanted to make sure that the quiet, nuanced moments felt just as impactful.
1: Benedict, what would be your take on this?
3: Not so much for myself. I think not so much on the dance choreography itself, but it's more on during the live performance that I have to, you know, watch out the performance of the dancers, the presentations that, like what Jeremy mentioned earlier on, not once one part of either the music or the dance is like overpowering each other. We are trying to achieve this in harmony, that, you know, everything's going side by side and hoping to achieve 1+1 > 2, the effects of, you know, from both companies. Yeah,
1: it'll be like one plus one equals four now.
2: Yes,
3: right? Hopefully more than that. Hopefully more than that, yeah.
2: I would like to shout out to Benedict, actually, because one of my favorite moments is actually in Xiang. I think he choreographed that one, Fragrance. There's actually a section where the musicians are kind of taking turns trading intense solos back and forth. And then when I watched in rehearsal, what they did is the dancers were also essentially having a dance-off at the same time. So watching that in person in rehearsal really gave me goosebumps because it took down our intention to the next level.
1: All right.
3: Hey. Okay, this is the first time I heard from him.
2: Yeah.
1: Well, you know what? Mutual Appreciation Society, and it's all good, because congratulations, both you and both of you and your arts groups are coming together for this wonderful, wonderful performance for two nights, and hopefully it won't be your last. Maybe some other season you will extend it and play it for us again. Jeremy, I just wanted to tell you that one of our listeners, Graham, he's just WhatsApped us at 963-11938. And Graham says, Jeremy, hey, Jeremy, great to hear you on radio. I'm assuming that he has seen you perform more than speak.
2: Yes, probably. Hi, Graham.
1: Okay, Graham. So thank you for saying hi to Jeremy. And yes, it's always good to have our arts practitioners on radio to tell us what they're so passionate about and what they're so good at. And we can support them, as always, when we get those tickets. When it comes to the set design on stage, what does it look like and how will we, the audience, view it no matter where we are? And I saw some teaser videos, but I'm not sure whether this is apparent on the actual nights themselves, but are all the musicians and dancers still dressed in complete white clothing. Is that still the case?
2: I think I was... Let Benedict speak to the set design, because that's... We trust and trusted that thing entirely to him. But I think the white that you saw, that they were for the Teng musicians.
1: Ah.
2: Yeah, so this is like a new costume that we commissioned, because white in this context speaks to purity and kind of a blank canvas onto all each of the graces. And the fabrics we actually chose for this were actually sustainable, made from leftover fabrics from our previous costumes. And we also managed to get some recycled textiles from our friends at Gloop. As for the set itself that you saw in the teaser video, that's not the magical set that Benedict worked on. That's actually a Toy Factory set. So shout out Buntek, because you were using that for the SCCC preview show. So that was a set that was on already.
1: Ah, okay. But it was so Singaporean as well. But Benedict, what can you tell us about the outfits for the SCDT dancers?
3: It will be different from each and every segment. So you will be expecting to see eight different sets of different costumes accordingly to the theme of each particular segment.
1: And will they all be in white as well?
3: No.
1: Okay.
3: And not just that, it might appear in different era of times. Yeah, from the Song Dynasty to the Tang Dynasty, and you know, to even a more contemporary Chinese presentations of the costume.
1: You
3: will be able to see a lot of variations, at least eight different variations. This is something I can guarantee.
1: Will they be wearing modern outfits like what we wear today? Will it come down to today?
3: I wouldn't say yes, but one particular work, calligraphy. I think that one is the most closest to this modern era. That one, yes, shirts and pants, but of course, the more classy teisu presentations.
1: All right. Then we just got to get those tickets and find out. How, speaking of modern times, gentlemen, how will watching the cycle of grace, taking it all in, the eight graces, how will it make us think about how we live our lives in today's world with all the modern conveniences, which we're very grateful for? But also, this is a world that right now is mostly quite distracted by AI advancements, and with some creatives even embracing AI and other creatives either feeling ambivalent or rejecting it. So how would the cycle of grace, in a sense, make us ponder all of these things, if at all?
2: Yeah, I think the eight graces, the cycle of grace, is actually quietly radical in this time and age where we are also used to having AI and having things really quick and virtually, because this show asks you to slow down, to sit down with a cup of tea, to appreciate a flower, and to listen to a piece of music that doesn't go straight into a hook or chorus. So there is some delayed gratification involved in it. And in this world where we are doom scrolling and AI generating everything, there is something that feels almost defiant when you say this took years to learn. It can only happen in this room, in this auditorium, in this space, and you have to be present physically to receive it. So we're not really anti-technology. Teng has always been experimenting with new sounds and forms. We use AI in our daily work in the office, but I feel like these graces remind us that some things are worth doing slowly, by hand, and with care. And that's actually one of the main messages I hope that audiences take home.
1: Yes, indeed, because it took you many years to be on the pipa, and I'm pretty sure, Jeremy, you're not going to say you're a master of it. You're always, always honing your craft, so that's going to take many, many years yet, right? And also with Benedict, like you told us that two of the dancers who will be seeing on stage started under your tutelage and your care at the age of 12, and here they are in their mid-20s, so That definitely is a testament to human talent and nurturing one's own talent as well. But what do you have to say about what this question addresses as well?
3: I think regardless how advanced our technologies is going to progress, when it comes to arts itself actually, to me, it contains this word life. What exactly life means to us. The humanity, the relationship, the connections, you know, of our history, our background, our culture, I think a lot of this can't be really so-called replaced with the advancements of our technologies. I mean, we would love to work with all this, you know, advancements of technologies. Yet on the other hand, preserving what the true beauties that we already have.
1: Yes.
3: That you know, after all these years of cultures and history that was being that we are being brought up, and how we humans actually evolved to date. So I think the best thing that we hope to achieve is to, you know, is to achieve this harmony between, you know, the life of arts itself going and progressing, or maybe evolving into another into a new form with the advancements of the technology.
1: Yeah. And speaking of advancements of human talent, because that takes time, and there's no such thing, there has to be delayed gratification, because we really have to build on these talents. Can you gentlemen tell us which one of the eight graces, the eight classical Chinese cultural pursuits, would you like to study and benefit more for the benefit of your craft? Let's start with Benedict again.
3: I think for me, because I think my training discipline is dance, so to me, I'm more of a visual person, so probably painting.
1: Oh, okay.
3: Yeah, painting, because painting bit the Western or to the more familiar Chinese classical or the Chinese styles, I think the way strokes is being brushed onto the canvas, and how it develops through times, I see movements. So
1: yeah.
3: So I'm hoping that, you know, touching on something that is related with my training discipline.
1: Yeah, painting is like a dance. Yeah, the movement of the brush, or even if you're using an iPad, the strokes that you achieve to get that effect. Okay, so that's painting for Benedict. What about you, Jeremy?
2: For me, I mean, given the unpredictable nature of the world today, everything we hear on the news, I would want to embody the values associated with hua or flower, because it just emphasizes respect, not just for like the beauty and impermanence of life, but also endurance. I think endurance is something that we all really need. And for me, in this production, hua, also the piece itself was referencing a very famous traditional Guqing piece called Mei Hua San Nong, which is based on the plum blossom, which is celebrated for blooming very bravely, even in the dead of winter, where all other flowers have withered, the plum blossom survives. And that's something deeply moving about that image. The idea that, you know, beauty and resilience are not opposites, and that we all need grace under pressure. And that's something that I think all of us could kind of stand to learn more of in today's time.
1: All right. For those of us from other races who'd like to be exposed to more Chinese culture, or even someone who is indeed a Chinese but would like to know more about their own traditional arts and culture, why should they get tickets to The Cycle of Grace? Because really, this is a performance for everyone.
2: Yes.
1: Benedict?
3: I think the beauty in this production is that we took something from our culture and roots that is significant and translate it into music, movements and dance, something very visual, giving it a different perspective. So our audience do not require knowledge to know in depth to be able to see what exactly we're presenting or hear what we're presenting. I think it's something very direct that through hearing and visuals. So for someone new to the Chinese cultures and roots, it is a beautiful first encounter. And for those really familiar, I think it's a reconnections with our roots, like coming home to a version of home that you have never seen before.
1: Mm. Very nice. Jeremy?
2: I think I agree with Benedict completely that you don't need to know any of the history or the context to feel and experienced show, because the graces are about universal human experiences. We've got discipline, creativity, friendship, you know, passing of time and seasons, slowing down, you know, appreciating tea. These things are all universal. And even if you come from another culture, you'll find points of recognition everywhere. For example, if you're Chinese and you grew up in Singapore and you feel a little bit disconnected from these traditions, this can serve as a doorway back, but a contemporary one. So we make sonic references also to many genres that people will recognize. We go from jazz references to even electronic dance music, J-pop and rock. So I would say the musical language is genuinely cross-cultural. It's just inviting you to find out what's still alive in the material today in the way that we've done it together.
1: Tung Ensemble's Dr. Samuel Wong called the cycle of grace ethereal, inspiring, and beautiful. How would you describe it, Jeremy, and then Benedict?
2: I would say tender, because there is like a real tenderness running through the entirety of this work. And it comes from actually a motif that we've taken outside of the Guting repertoire. It's called Hongyan, or Wild Geese. It's a Mongolian folk song, and it talks about the longing for family, for belonging. So underneath all the refinement that we're talking about with the eight graces is something very, very human, and it's very ethereal, yes, but also very, very intimate, because all of us want to belong.
1: Thank you. Benedict?
3: As for me, I think the words are limitless or beyond. Because to me, these collaborations and all these ideas actually provide us this platform of this limitless possibility, that we can go beyond and you know how this performing arts can be presented, and yeah, that's a lot. There's a lot more that I would love to explore even more.
1: Yeah.
3: But that will have to wait. But through these collaborations, I really, actually since day one, I already told Dr. Samuel and even Jeremy, say I really look forward to see the whole things, the completed things on stage performings. I don't know why since day one I've been having this anxiety. Can't wait. I myself can't wait. Yeah.
1: Okay, me, your anxiety turned into complete and utter joy and triumph, and since one night is sold out and the other night definitely will, hopefully we will have a second season of The Cycle of Grace so more of us from all walks of life can watch it and appreciate it. Thank you so much, gentlemen, for joining me this past hour. I really appreciate it, and congratulations. Thank you.
2: Thank you so much, Melanie.
1: You're welcome. See the eight graces unfold on stage thanks to The Cycle of Grace, the multidisciplinary performance by the Tung Ensemble and Singapore Chinese Dance Theatre, SEDT. It'll be on May 30th and May 31st. Remember, 31st is sold out, but you can get your tickets to May 30th, 7:30 p.m. at the Singapore Chinese Cultural Centre, SCCC Auditorium. For more on tickets and the rest, go to Singapore CCC. That is SingaporeCCC, right? .org.sg. That's a wrap of Made in SG. I'm Melanie Olivero for CNA 938.
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1: Dick Lee and Jacinta Abishganaden are joining forces for a production called Lush Life. It's about their five-year marriage and their creative lives. They'll be on stage, as well as actor Francis Lee, who plays Jacinta as well. She joins us next. So all that and more only on Culture Club with me, Melanie Olivero, on CNA 938. But first, the news. Good afternoon. It's time for the news with me, Melanie Olivero, on CNN 938. We begin with a look at what's happening when it comes to international news and U.S. President Donald Trump saying he has told American negotiators to, in his words, not rush into a deal with Iran. His statement comes a day after he said an agreement was largely negotiated and would include reopening the Strait of Hormuz. Let's get more from CNA's Glenda Chong in this report.
7: President Donald Trump posted on his Truth social platform saying that Iran must understand it cannot develop or procure a nuclear weapon. Mr. Trump described talks as constructive, but said both sides had to take time to get it right. He says the U.S. naval blockade of Iranian ports will remain until an agreement is reached. Now, taking a swipe at the Obama administration's 2015 nuclear agreement with Iran, Mr. Trump says his deal will be, quote, a good and proper one because he doesn't do bad deals. Secretary of State Marco Rubio echoed President Trump's remarks, saying the deal is a work in progress. He says Washington will give diplomacy every chance to succeed before exploring alternatives.
10: So we have what I think is a pretty solid thing on the table in terms of their ability to open up the straits, get the straits open, enter into a very real, significant, time-limited negotiation on the nuclear matters. And hopefully we can pull it off. It has a lot of support in the Gulf.
7: Israeli Prime Minister Benjamin Netanyahu says he and Mr. Trump agree that any final deal must end what he calls Iran's nuclear threat. Tehran says differences remain with Washington. It disputes Mr. Trump's claim that reopening the Strait of Hormuz is in the agreement. An advisor to the Supreme Leader says Iran has the legal right to manage the critical oil transport route.
1: Glenda Chong with that report. Let's move on now to Alistair D'Souza reporting for CNA from Washington, D.C. He tells us more about the sticking points that could scuttle a deal.
11: Trump had us believe today is the day we'd have a draft agreement in place, but that's not happening, at least not right away. So really, what's going on? It appears that the final contours of the deal is what's really holding things back. Now, the Wall Street Journal says that the unfreezing of Iranian assets could be one of the reasons. Now, Tehran wants sanctions relief, and there seems to be no agreement on the when will this happen. So should this happen right away? Should this happen 30 days from now, 60 days from now? That remains a sticking point, also according to The Economist magazine. Now, another key issue here might be what's happening in Lebanon. One of the things in that draft deal includes, according to media reports, was there would be an immediate end to the parallel war between Israel and the Iran-backed proxy Hezbollah in Lebanon. But then you had Israel Prime Minister, that's Prime Minister Netanyahu. He is said to have told U.S. President Donald Trump that Israel would remain free to act against threats in Lebanon. So that could be a flashpoint now and even down the road, right? So as for the positive bits of news, well, several media reports saying that Iran has in principle agreed to open the Strait of Hormuz, something that Trump really wants to see as those gas prices soar here in the U.S. And it has also agreed, again, in principle, to dispose of Tehran's highly enriched uranium, which can be used, of course, to make a nuclear bomb. The problem here is that there seems to be no confirmation from Iran on what this in principle agreement means to them.
1: U.S. Secretary of State Marco Rubio says he's optimistic that the U.S. and India are moving closer to a mutually beneficial trade agreement. He made the remarks after meeting External Affairs Minister S. Jaishankar in New Delhi. Both sides signaled growing momentum in trade negotiations. So here's Mr. Rubio.
10: They're concerned about the things they're always concerned about, obviously. India is always pointing to the fact that there are armed terrorist groups operating from Pakistani territory to target India. They're always concerned about that. But as far as the role they played in as a mediator and a facilitator in the Iran situation, it never came up. I don't think they would complain about that. I mean, their issues with Pakistan are different.
1: Another issue that came up during Marco Rubio's visit was Pakistan's role as a mediator between the U.S. and Iran. Speaking to reporters before boarding a plane to Agra, Mr. Rubio says India did not raise concerns about its neighbor's involvement in the mediation effort, despite long-standing tensions between the two countries. And we'll hear from, of course, them in just a while on CNA 938.
10: They're concerned about the things they're always concerned about, obviously. India is always pointing to the fact that there are armed terrorist groups operating from Pakistani territory that target India. They're always concerned about that. But as far as the role they played in as a mediator and a facilitator in the Iran situation, I never came up. I don't think they would complain about that. I mean, their issues with Pakistan are different.
1: And that was Marco Rubio in that report. Let's move on now to home news. Singapore's economy grew at a faster than expected rate in the first quarter of this year, despite growing geopolitical tensions globally. Growth was mainly driven by robust AI or artificial intelligence related demand in the manufacturing sector. So let's get more from CNA's Elizabeth Neo. She's got the numbers for us.
12: In this final reading, Singapore's GDP expanded by 6% on year in the first 3 months of 2026, beating expectations. That's also higher than the 5.7% growth recorded in the previous quarter. On quarter basis, the economy grew 1% higher than estimates as well. However, it is an easing from the 1.3% expansion in the final quarter of 2025. Now, the government has maintained the GDP growth forecast for this year between 2 and 4%. That's despite the rising downside risks resulting from the Middle East conflict. Trade and Industry Ministry said that the forecast was based on expectations that the strong AI boom would be sustained for the rest of this year, and also expects expansionary fiscal spending and steady central bank policies to support global growth.
1: And that was Elizabeth Neo with that report. Meanwhile, core inflation eased to 1.4% in April after two straight months of increases. The Monetary Authority of Singapore and the Trade and Industry Ministry say lower services and retail goods inflation drove the decline. Core inflation, which excludes accommodation and private transport costs, rose 0.2% month on month. Overall inflation remained unchanged at 1.8% in April, as higher transport and housing costs was offset by easing core prices. Meanwhile, private transportation inflation climbed to 8.1% due to higher petrol and car prices. Services inflation fell 1.5%, while food inflation remained steady at 1.6%. Authorities warn imported cost pressures could rise as Middle East tensions increase global energy and transport costs. MES and MTI have maintained their inflation forecast for the year at between 1.5% and 2.5%. And lastly, I want to tell you about what's happening when it concerns public transport news, because train operator SMRT will be stepping up pest control measures at its stations and depots after a video circulating online showed a rat at one of its trains. In the video posted on social media, a rat is seen scurrying around the train cabin. In response to CNA's queries, SMRT Trains President Lam Sho Kai said rats may occasionally enter trains through station platforms, track areas, undercarriage gaps, or gangways between train cars. He added that trains are thoroughly clean when they return to the depot at the end of the passenger service rounds every day. SMRT also reminded commuters not to eat or drink on trains and at the stations as well, as food remnants may attract rats and other pests. And that's your news on CNA 938 with me, Melanie Oliveira. For more news, head to cna.asia or stay with us on CNA 938.
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1: Find out what went on in the creative lives of Dick Lee and Jacinta Abisheganaden over the years, including their friendship, their creative endeavours and their marriage. We're going to tell you about a production honouring these two huge cultural icons, and you can watch it all unfold on stage. But before we get there, traffic and weather. So you got to look out for that vehicle broken down on Outram Road towards Yutong Sen Street after Outram Park. Avoid Lane 3. And look out for that accident on Changi Road North towards Upper Changi Road East after Changi North Street 1. That accident is occupying Lane 2. Temperature right now in Singapore is 30 degrees Celsius. The rains I told you about have expanded and extended to quite thundery showers in skirting northwestern Singapore and some bits of northern Singapore and well, and also skirting northeastern Singapore. Thundery showers. 24 degrees Celsius is the lowest it's going to get tonight. Apparently no rain, just partly cloudy on Tuesday and Wednesday.
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0: Culture Club goes back in time to document the lives of two of Singapore's biggest cultural icons who, at one point in time, they were married to each other. I'm Melanie Olivero. This is CNA 938. So I'm talking about Dick Lee, the celebrated Singaporean singer, songwriter, playwright and creative director, and Jacinta Abisheganaden, the Singaporean jazz singer, actress and theatre practitioner. Both were involved in numerous mainstream national projects too. They were both Singapore Idol judges at one point. Remember that? And in the upcoming Singapore International Art Festival, or SIFA production, it's called Lush Life, you'll be able to peek into their shared personal lives thanks to a four-act documentary performance and musical biopic exploring their lives, artistry, and five-year marriage. Lush Life is written and directed by artistic director of the arts organization T-Works. He is Dr. Ong Keng Sen, who himself, over the decades, has just been a sought-after creative and celebrated as a practitioner as well of the arts, not just Singapore, but overseas. So how much about Dick and Ja will be revealed on stage? And to what extent is this a creative interpretation of their relationship? Well, you can indeed see these living legends on stage, but also joining them on stage is actor and singer Frances Lee. She plays the younger Jacinta, and she's here to fill us in. Frances, welcome to CNA 938. What are your most striking memories of Dick Lee and Jacinta Abisheganaden? Because we of different generations remember them differently. For me, I remember Dick from his Pony Canyon days and his Mad Chinaman days as well. And I have the vinyl and cassette tapes of this album. And as for Jacinta, it was her Talent Time appearance that I can remember. And then there was the Channel 5 series, Mom's Not Cooking, that she hosted as well. What about you? What are your memories?
1: Hi. Well, my memories of Ja go way back because she used to be my singing teacher when I was like 8 years old.
0: Yeah.
1: And actually, we're all connected to Beauty World in a way because when I was eight, she taught me singing and then she was like, wow, you're so good. Mm-hmm. And then she decided to start this show called Baby Beauty World where it was just Beauty World, but all played by children. Nice. And so she produced that and she directed that. And so that's how I met Ja. And then I met Dick Lee years later in 2015 when I played Rosemary Joseph in Beauty World and he directed. So Beauty World's happened a few times. So our connection Beauty World has connected us through the years.
0: Yes. So you've been performing since you were eight.
1: Yeah. Ah. Yes, I have. Yeah.
0: Okay. All right. And you've certainly come a long way. Here you are playing your mentor on stage mm-hmm. now. Let's talk about Lush Life then. It's also the title of an album that Jacinta put out in 2001. And I remember seeing it displayed at CD stores like HMV and Sembawang Music Centre. And it was there for the longest time. So a lot of people were exposed to that album. During discussions and reads, did Keng Sen say how he arrived at the title and how the idea for Lush Life, the production, came about?
1: Yes. So we were talking a lot about Jacinta's album covers. She's got a lot of iconic album covers. And I personally think that Lush Life album cover is so iconic with that leopard coat and all that. That leopard print coat. It's so iconic. I can still see it in my head. So, and I think the concept of Lush Life, there's a song by, I want to say, Billy Strayhorn called Lush Life that Jacinta also performs on that album. And it talks about a life spent in bars, in a glamorous life, entertaining the debauched, like everyone.

0: Clifton. Mm-hmm. But was that a happy coincidence that you were both her former student? They were familiar with you in the beauty world, different iterations of it, that they saw you as the natural choice for it?
1: I would love to think that. I mean, Kingston texted me, and he's not very good on text. So when he texted me, he was like, "Hey, we're doing this show about Jah's life. Do you want to play Jah?" And I was like, "Why are we doing a show about Jah's life when Jah's still very much thriving?"
0: Yes,
1: and
0: indeed.
1: And then later on, I found out that she would be in the show also. And Kingston likes to do these kind of documentary kind of things, yes, where there's two versions of the character in the documentary being played. So when Jah goes on, she's talking about herself in a certain way, and I am talking about her life in a certain way as well. So there are two sides. We're playing two different versions of each other. So I hope I was the natural choice. I hope that because I know Jah very well, and I do want to do justice to her story very much. And I do love her very much.
0: I'm sure. I'm sure the feeling is mutual too. We've all grown up with Jah.
1: Mm.
0: So we know how she acts, what her character is like, her personality, mm-hmm. her behavior. Mm-hmm. We've all been on a national front. We've been exposed to Jah, the personality, mm-hmm. on Singapore Idol and Mom's Not Cooking and so mm-hmm. many other numerous TV projects. So are you tasked with, or did you tell yourself that you wanted to get her body language right, the way she talks, the way she moves?
1: You see, you ask me this question, it's so much pressure.
0: Okay, yeah. So the audience will also be asking.
1: I know. Right? So I'm mostly with her voice and her cadence and some of her mannerisms. It's very difficult to play the person when the person is right next to you.
0: Mm.
1: So I think because she is also telling her own story and Jah is still there, I'm playing a version of her that isn't exactly trying. I'm trying to emulate her essence.
0: Mm.
1: Her voice is so much a part of who she is. So I am trying to emulate that as much as I can and bring that through my own storytelling as much as I can and make her story my own as much as I can. As opposed to seeing Jah on stage, I mean, you'll see her already. Like, you don't really need to see her through me. Don't put that on me.
0: So that means obviously it's your interpretation of it.
1: It is.
0: But if people want you to mimic her, that's not going to happen.
1: No, that's not going to happen. I'm not going to mimic her.
0: Okay, I mean, I agree. If mm-hmm. I were doing what you were doing, I wouldn't do that either. Mm-hmm. So this is a four-act production.
1: Mm-hmm.
0: Can you tell us, Frances, how it's going to be presented on stage? So you mentioned that we will see Jacinta Abisheganaden.
1: Mm-hmm.
0: Will Dick Lee also be...
1: Is it a spoiler?
0: I don't know. No, because it's not.
1: He's going to be in. He's going to be in the show.
0: Oh, how amazing.
1: It is. It's amazing. It's honestly, it's really a treat to see them like together, because music, both of their lives are so full of music, and they were a part of each other's lives, and it was always about music. Music was always the core of it. So it's really quite magical to see that reignited in a way when they're both on stage together. So that's quite nice.
0: So confirmed, they are both going to be on stage together.
1: Yes,
0: because
1: they are.
0: This is a four-act production, so it can be... what the audience reads when we look at the synopsis is that it's four acts. It could be four different segments of this production.
1: Mm-hmm.
0: So you don't have to tell us all that much, but for us to get our tickets, can I assume that Dick and Jah will be talking about their careers, their lives, and then their lives together, and then some singing will be involved, and then where do you come in?
1: Yeah. Where do I come in?
0: Yeah.
1: I do some singing as well. I tell some of so me and Jah, because we're basically telling the story together. We're telling the same story together. So we kind of ping pong off each other.
0: Oh, okay.
1: Yeah.
0: Okay.
1: Throughout the whole show.
0: Mm.
1: So it's like

0: I tell one part of the story, and then she tells another part, and then we kind of just flow together with the storytelling. Mm. I don't know if I'm allowed to say this, but Dick has his own part.
1: Dick has his own part?
0: Yeah.
1: Okay.
0: Maybe I should cancel that. This is live.
1: It's too late already. It's radio for you. But okay, so I understand this. So that means you'll be coming in like another voice from another mm-hmm. direction, like a recollection of sorts. Mm-hmm. Right? And you're the young Ja looking at the future Ja and the future that falls before her, what happened to her.
0: Mm-hmm, mm-hmm.
1: Okay, that's very interesting. I think mm-hmm. Kingston did a brilliant job visualizing out of that, all of that. How did rehearsals go, Francis? Did you work with Kingston on your lines, and you suggested changes too, because you and Kingston know Jacinta very well?
0: Yeah, well, yes, but I can't suggest changes to her life story.
1: No, I mean the way the words are used.
0: Oh, yes, yes, yeah. Yes.
1: So did you...
0: Yes, I did.
1: Okay,
0: because
1: okay,
0: some... Honestly, I think Ja, during the first few rehearsals, she was like, Francis, do you have a lisp? And I was like, I don't think so. But then, because there are so many words in this production, yeah. some words are really difficult to say. Like, an example I have is I have a line without giving away too much, yeah. is French seamstress. And that's really difficult to say. It could be a tongue twister all on its own. But maybe it's because I have a lisp.
1: So that's another question.
0: Story. But yes, answer your question, there was a lot of reading of the script, and every time I read the script, I would read it with Ja. Yeah. And then so we would discuss which parts of the story would be told by her and which parts would be told by me. And then we would make changes based on that. What would be easier to say, whether this is Ja's voice or whether she would say it in a different way. Discussions like that.
1: Okay, mm-hmm. all right, all for the better good, yeah? Mm-hmm, mm-hmm. The two nights, you got to get it right. Mm-hmm. What was it like working with three local legends of music and the arts?
0: Oh, the third being Kingston.
1: Yes,
0: yes, yes, of course,
1: them.
0: I know
1: them.
0: I'm kidding.
1: Yes, yes, yes.
0: It was, honestly, the room is different. The room yeah. feels different. When you're in their presence, it's quite... Everybody without meaning to just acts a certain way, just is a certain way, because there's that quiet knowledge that you're just around legends, you know?
1: Yeah.
0: Nobody. But after a while, when you work so closely with them and you just see and you get to talk to them a little bit more, and you talk a little bit because this rehearsal is so intense. So, I mean, obviously we talk about life and things like that, and it's just so nice to see perspectives from legends, you know, to hear them talk about their lives. It's a real treat. Yeah, and I'm very grateful to be part of this production. I feel really lucky.
1: Yeah.
0: Yeah.
1: I mean, these people came from different eras, mm-hmm. they're different generation from you and I,
0: mm-hmm.
1: and they helped start Singapore's arts and
0: they
1: music
0: really
1: scene.
0: Did.
1: Mm-hmm. You know, and they were around as Singapore gained independence as well. Mm-hmm. So they really, really are a national treasure. So it's nice for them to have someone from a different generation come in mm-hmm. and give her perspective on that.
0: Mm-hmm.
1: And as for the audience members, everyone is invited. Never mind which generation you are, because you're seeing an interpretation of history unfolding in front of you, which brings me to this, Francis.
0: Mm-hmm.
1: Some audience members may expect to be like a fly on the wall, and they want to know about all the goings on of Dick and Ja's marriage. What secrets or truths will be told? Will this production reveal all of that? Because some audience members really want to know stuff.
0: Of course they do.
1: Yes.
0: We were talking about that a lot in the rehearsal room, how like a lot of people are buying tickets because they just want to know what happened, what went on. And they will tell their sides of the story in their own way. But instead of this story being for the audience, I think it's more for them. You know, it's such a huge part. This story that is being told is such a huge part of Ja's life. It's such a huge part of Dick's life. And it was equally important to the both of them. And sometimes things are said, things aren't said. But I think this production was a way for them to say what they needed to say to each other, especially, even if it was in front of like the whole world. I think that is the most important part. And everybody gets to witness that. So I think that's really nice.
1: Okay. Mm. Frances, what are the lives of our icons or role models should be brought to life on stage like this? I'm asking this question because King Sin once said that there are too few of them being told. So who then, who else's life should be presented to us on stage, a creative interpretation of their life, pretty much like this? Maybe get a series going, right?
0: Mm-hmm.
1: Would that be a Kumar, Violet Oon, Najib Ali, even King Sin himself?
0: Oh, that would be that. Yes, because after conversations with King Sin, right, his life is so interesting.
1: Yes.
0: He was a lawyer and then he suddenly became the artistic director of Theatre Works. His life is so interesting. And then I did a bit of digging about like his family, and his family is amazing too.
1: Yeah, yeah.
0: I think, I feel like in a way, these icons, especially the ones that you've mentioned, Viola Oon, like Najib Ali, Melanie Olivero, you know what I mean?
1: No, there's everybody. I need another lifetime.
0: everybody has an amazing story,
1: sure,
0: to be told. Everybody, the difference that these people have made in our lives, and how they've inspired us in so many different ways. I want to hear about all these stories. I'm so glad I get to tell Jah's story because I saw it happen when I was 8 years old. And throughout that, because after that, I performed like in NDP with her a couple of times. And then she taught me singing for quite a few years after I was 8. So to be a part of that and then to be in this show, I don't really know if I know how to put it in words, but I think this story is so important to me and I love that I get to tell it. And all these icons, there's so many, like what? I don't know why I can only think about Elizabeth Choi now. I think because I just finished reading her book or something.
1: Oh, yeah.
0: But there are really so many.
1: Yeah.
0: And I think King Sin does a really good job in telling them. So King Sin, let's think of the next one. Yeah,
1: let there be a series.
0: From
1: T-Works and T-Works only. Thank you so much, Frances, for joining
0: you,
1: me. Thank
0: Melanie.
1: You, and thank you for the wait as well. You can watch Dick Lee and Jacinta Abishganaden or Dick and Jar's story of their creative careers and their marriage as well. Let it unfold in front of your eyes on stage, helping take us there, not just Dick and Jar, but also would be actor and singer Frances Lee. Lush Life is a Singapore International Art Festival, or SIFA production, written by T-Works Artistic Director Dr. Ong King Sin. 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You can use your Culture Pass like I did to get your tickets. 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This has been Culture Club. I'm Melanie Olivero for CNA 938.
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3: This is CNA 938. Understand Asia.
1: Singapore drivers will face higher ERP charges at two locations from the 29th of June, with rates going up by $1. This means charges could reach us as much as $5 during certain peak periods. The two affected locations are at the AYE after Jurong Town Hall towards the city and PIE Kallang Bahru at the slip road into Bendemeer. Land Transport Authority LTA says traffic congestion has worsened along several expressways based on on its monitoring of road conditions in April. It's also considering bringing back ERP charges in the Orchard area for the first time since April 2020, after vehicle speeds there have remained below optimal levels since last October. Meanwhile, ERP rates at 6 locations will be reduced during the school holidays from 2nd to 28th June. That's because traffic demand is expected to be lower during the school holidays. US President Donald Trump says he has told American negotiators not to rush into a deal with Iran. His statement comes a day after he said an agreement was largely, in his words, negotiated and would include reopening the Strait of Hormuz. Let's get more from CNA's Yasmin Yonkers in this report.
4: And terms of the proposed deal remain unclear, with Mr. Trump stressing it isn't even fully negotiated yet. He posted on his Truth Social platform, reiterating Iran must understand it can't develop or procure a nuclear weapon. He said the U.S. naval blockade of Iranian ports will remain until an agreement's reached. The U.S. leader also criticized the 2015 nuclear deal, calling it a direct path to Iran developing a nuclear weapon. And the U.S. Secretary of State Marco Rubio echoed the president, telling the New York Times that a deal can't be achieved in 72 hours, adding the agreement with Iran had garnered regional support. Anticipation of a breakthrough in the three-month-old war grew over the weekend amid a flurry of diplomatic activity to prevent a renewed U.S. strike on Iran. And the Israeli Prime Minister Benjamin Netanyahu said he and Mr. Trump agreed that any final deal must end what he described as Iran's nuclear threat.
1: And that was Yasmin Yonkers there. At least 4 people have died after a building under construction in the Philippine city of Angeles collapsed yesterday morning. Authorities earlier confirmed the death of a Malaysian national staying at a nearby hotel that was hit by debris. 2 construction workers who were pulled from the wreckage alive later died from their injuries, and rescuers are still searching at least 17 people who are believed to be trapped under the debris. Most of them were construction workers who had been sleeping at the site when the building gave way. Officials say rescue efforts have been challenging because shifting debris could further endanger survivors and emergency responders. Thermal scanners are now being used to search for signs of life. The disaster struck around 3 a.m. local time on Sunday. The cause of the collapse remains under investigation. Officials say heavy rain and strong winds lashed the area just hours before the structure gave way. Around 20 people have been injured after a man sprayed an unknown substance inside a luxury shopping mall in central Tokyo. Police say the incident happened on the ground floor of the Ginza 6 complex, where the substance was reportedly sprayed near an ATM. Emergency crews sealed off roads around the mall, and firefighters in hazmat suits evacuated shoppers for medical checks. Japanese broadcaster NHK says the injuries appear to be minor. Police are now investigating the cause of the incident. I'll have some Asia business for you in just a while.
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1: Let's give you some Asia business on CNA 938. Singapore's economy grew at a faster than expected rate in the first quarter of this year, despite growing geopolitical tensions globally. A growth was driven mainly by robust AI-related demand in the manufacturing sector. So let's get some analysis on this and hear from Kun Goh, head of Asia Research at ANZ. He explains to what extent this latest GDP reading reflects when it comes to actual underlying momentum, especially as quarter-on-quarter growth moderated.
6: Well, the Singapore economy is showing remarkable resilience in the face of the Middle East conflict. And this underlines very strong growth momentum in the Singapore economy, particularly at the start of the year. And you have to thank the AI-related investment boom for that, because in the absence of that, I think the Singapore economy probably would not be faring as well. I think it's important to put it in context as well. Not only the slowdown from Q4, but the fact that the advanced estimates actually showed a contraction initially quarter on quarter, which has been revised now to 1% Q on Q, suggesting that actually there's a lot of still strong underlying momentum in the economy, which hopefully will be able to offset any of the negative impacts from the Middle East conflict.
1: Let's talk about India now, because the state-run refiners have raised fuel prices for the fourth time in 10 days as the war in the Middle East strains supplies there. Let's get more from Glenda Chong.
7: Now, since the 15th of May, diesel prices have increased more than 8% and petrol by 7.8%. State companies, which control 90% of the market, began raising prices at the pump so as to recoup some losses driven by higher crude costs due to the war. The hikes also come days after Prime Minister Narendra Modi said restrictions on fuel use were necessary to save foreign currency spent on imports. India, the world's third largest oil importer and consumer, sources about half of its crude through the Strait of Hormuz, and it has been hit by rising crude prices and supply disruptions following the closure of the vital waterway.
1: Glenda Chong with that report with a wrap of Asia Business on CNA 938. The time now on CNA 938 is 3:39 on your Monday, May 25th.
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0: Imagine you're a civil servant in Singapore, a middle manager. You have to go for meeting after meeting, follow protocol, work the ground and talk to the people in your care, formulate or tweak policies, train new staff or interns, so on and so forth. But that's where the familiarities end. In Jared Poon's world, your civil service job is unlike the others. You have to be an intermediary between the supernatural world and the ministry. You have to consult with all manner of spirits and other worldly beings like Pontianaks and Toyols on behalf of the government. This is the fate of Benjamin Toh, who works at the Division for Engagement of Unusual Stakeholders, pretty similar to comic character Hellboy's The Bureau for Paranormal Research and Defense, or BPRD. But Benjamin's role is to get these beings to coexist side by side with us. And yes, they have to contribute to society too, but unseen by the majority, of course. This is the broad premise of Jared Poon's debut novel, City of Others. But his main character Ben soon gets into a whole world of trouble when an entire HDB housing block starts disappearing into another watery world. So let's find out more from debut novelist Jared Poon.
1: Hi, Melody. Thanks for having me. And thanks for making my book sound so interesting.
0: Because it is.
1: Publicity has been building up.
0: Yeah.
1: It's been a little bit of a bewildering journey, I guess.
0: So let's talk about Benjamin Toh. At first, he seems like your typical middle manager, overworked, who has a love-hate relationship with his job. He works at the Division for Engagement of Unusual Stakeholders. And how do you say it?
1: Deus.
0: Deus. Yeah. Okay, so he works for Deus. He's a liaison between the government and others, or supernatural beings, or beings that have a supernatural talent innate in them. But there is more to Ben. He's hiding something otherworldly, and these are traits of his own. He is an other as well. How did you craft him from the beginning? Is he modeled on you?
1: I guess you have to ask that, right?
0: Yeah.
1: Right from the start, I really wanted him to not be like me, because I think one thing I wanted him to do was go on this like journey of growth in the book, right? I needed him to learn something and be better at the end of it.
0: Yeah.
1: And I guess I wasn't quite ready to go on a journey of growth myself as I was writing this book, because that's hard, right? And so the lessons he learned had to be by necessity, I guess, lessons my younger self had learned, so I could put that in the book. So the learning to let go, to trust, to, you know, rely on others, all that is not me anymore. I'm very happy to trust now.
0: Yeah.
1: So that was one part of it, right? Just looking back at my younger self, I guess he's a version of me, I suppose.
0: Mm.
1: But one more thing I really wanted right from the start was very clear to me. I wanted him to be a good guy. Right? I know the kind of morally gray kind of protagonist is having a moment, right? And I see why, given the way the world is. But also, given the way the world is, I really wanted someone just fundamentally good.
0: Yeah.
1: Right? Because I want to say there are people like that, right? Among us, many of us. I was going to spend a lot of time with this book. I wanted someone I could love and admire spending time with. So that was Ben.
0: But he has his flaws as well, yeah? He allows himself to be overwhelmed by work.
1: Absolutely.
0: At the expense of other things.
1: It's a flaw that many of us Singaporeans have, right?
0: Yeah,
1: we are overworked, undersleeping. And so hopefully we get a bit better as a country. I like to hope.
0: Let's also discuss the concept of others in your book, being othered because they have mystic powers or traits, like, for example, X-Men characters. Ben is one, we find out pretty soon, so it's no surprise there. And so are the people whom he loves and works with. So let's talk about this concept of being othered.
1: So the book is called City of Others.
0: Yes.
1: It is very central to the premise of it. And I guess for me, it comes from, many of our listeners will know this, that our racial classification here in Singapore, our Chinese, Malay, Indians, and others, right? Which is, I think, we got from the colonial masters back in the day. And so it's been administrative categories in Singapore for as long as we've been around, I think. And so this concept of other, I've kind of co-opted for the book to expand beyond what we normally mean, which is everybody who's not Chinese, Malay, or Indian, to mean also, like you said, all the X-Men type of people, right? But also our Pontianaks and our Bomos and our Tua Pek Gongs, right? All the other supernatural things we have in Singapore. Because I guess the idea for the book is that these people, just like many of us in various respects of our lives, feel alienated, excluded, othered, right? We don't feel like we belong all the time, of course, by and large. And that's what I wanted to explore.
0: And what intrigues you about the supernatural spirit world in Southeast Asia?
1: That it's so... What's
0: uniquely
1: the word?
0: Us.
1: It is, right?
0: Yeah.
1: It's so alive.
0: In the undead world. They're alive in the undead world.
1: Right,
0: yes.
1: Right. Alive, quote unquote, right? Yeah, but I feel like comparing it to the West, say, where my sense is that the spirits we get from kind of Europe or Americas tend to be much more distant, right? Angels are in heaven, demons are in hell, ghosts are translucent, they go through walls, right? These are a bit far from us. Our ghosts and our spirits, they live with us, right? They bite, they don't haunt, right? They live in banana trees, right? They are very present and physical. They don't float, they hop, right? Our jiangshi hop, right?
0: Yes.
1: There's something there about that physicality, that presence, which I find fascinating.
0: People who aren't from our neck of the woods have been introduced to Asian and Southeast Asian supernatural beings like the jinn, toyols, and so on. And others, you've crafted as well, that you've created local books like Work-Life Balance and the Miss Cassidy series by Singaporean author Mei Han Boy have already done all of this. But what did you find fascinating about what they wrote vis-a-vis what you put out? Mm. Because you need to be different, you see.
1: Yeah. No, it's true. Work-Life Balance and the Miss Cassidy stuff, amazing books. If you haven't read these, listeners, please do. They are fantastic. What do I do differently?
0: Yeah.
1: I'm not sure. I stand on the shoulder of giants. I'm not sure it's all that different. I think what I find fascinating, I guess, it's not a difference, but maybe similarity.
0: Okay.
1: I feel like them and I can't read their brains, right? But I feel like we are trying to hold on to this Southeast Asian magic against a deluge of, I guess, the Western, like Hollywood, right? I feel like most people in my generation and younger, so everybody but my parents and grandparents, we know the Western spirits way better than we know ours, I suspect, by and large, right? We know Dracula better than we know our Pontianaks, right? Which is a little embarrassing and a little sad. And so I think Mei Han's books and the Work-Life Balance books and my book, in some sense, the same aim of kind of holding on a little bit and saying, look, this is cool too.
0: Yeah, exactly. We know that they're scary, but they can be quite, I don't know, lovable the way you describe them, the way Mei Han described them and how they are drawn and illustrated and described in Work-Life Balance.
1: Yeah.
0: They're quite lovable people,
1: 100%,
0: actually. Yeah. 100%. Jared, some might think that you're critical of public service or being a civil servant, but really, when I read on, there's really monotony, red tape, and tedious admin work that comes with almost every job, no matter the sector. I can't even begin to tell you about the mountains of admin stuff I have to complete on a weekly basis, because people think I just rock up to this microphone and have my say. That's not true. Let's talk about that.
1: I'm so sorry to hear that, Melanie. No one likes admin, right?
0: Yeah.
1: It's tedious, like you said. I think you're right. So I am a little bit critical of public service here in the book.
0: Mm-hmm.
1: But I like to think that it's a small piece of criticism and a much larger piece of love. I like to think I still feel a great sense of affection and warmth for fondness for the public service, right? Despite the admin, despite the emails, despite the meetings, which nobody loves. What I love, what the kind of gets a fondness comes from not fondness for the systems or the bureaucracy, but that there are good people, I think, my friends, right? My ex-colleagues, working good people, working, trying their best in imperfect systems. And we wish the systems were better. But I think this is just where we are as human beings. We don't know how to make the systems better, right?
0: Yeah.
1: This is what we're stuck with for now until we get better. So that criticism, I like to think, of all the admin comes from love, affection.
0: And talking about Ben, let's go back to Ben. You really put Ben through hell, Jared. His hands get shredded. He almost drowns in a weird ocean dimension. He gets shot by a tranquilizer gun. He gets attacked. He gets kidnapped by a deadly beast. But he always finds a way, be it using his wits, really, his work experience, or his supernatural abilities, to somehow find a way out or to heal himself. Let's talk about Ben and his nine lives.
1: And all the trauma I put him through.
0: Yes.
1: I like to think that any of us who have like jobs can relate in some respect, right?
0: Yeah.
1: So maybe we're not drowning in an otherworldly dimension, but we're drowning in work, right? It's not so different, right? Maybe we're not being shot at with tranquilizer guns.
0: Yeah.
1: Or we're being arrowed by our bosses for something. So I like to think that the trauma, the challenges that Ben goes through are in some important way analogous to what we most people go through, right? No matter the kind of work you do. And I like to think that Ben's nine lives, his way of kind of getting through it, is just what we all do, right? We push through one life at a time, and at some point you're out of lives, but you do it because, well, one, we have to, and we are nothing if not dutiful. But I think Ben does it, you said his wits, right? Which, I guess we all have an abundance. I like the Singaporeans are smart, we're educated, we're resilient, but also colleagues, right? The family, the friends he has at work, the friends he has outside of work, relationships, the people we have around us. That's important. And then, of course, the big journey that Ben goes through is to learn to rest, right? Yes. To learn to let go of some of these things and learn to accept that work is work. At some point, you have to take a break. So you don't spend all your nine lives at work and can save some for family and people you love.
0: Yeah. Ben has a strained relationship with his father. He lives with him. Like how a lot of Singaporeans do so in land-scarce Singapore, those who need to take into account housing policies and property prices when they live with their parents. And also sometimes their parents are getting older, they feel they need to move in with them. So many reasons for doing so, because readers in other countries may not quite understand that, because at the age of 18 or in their 20s, they move out already and they're no longer with their parents. But what do you make of this father and son relationship? It's very strange, but there's love and respect somehow there.
1: I'd like to think.
0: Yeah.
1: So I love my parents, I should say.
0: Just put it out there, yes.
1: I think I wanted to write this relationship the way I did precisely because I didn't see very much of this in the kind of Western fiction I was reading, right? Like you said, a lot of times the normative behavior we expect is you move out at 18, otherwise you're kind of a loser, right? And that's just not true of us. I think in Singapore, in the kind of Southeast Asian world we live in, it's common, normal, maybe even exemplary, even laudable for you to kind of live with your parents, especially when they get older, for them to move back in. In our cultures, considered quite a good thing. Right, so I wanted to showcase this a little bit, but of course, I didn't want to. It can't be perfect, right? And so you are right; there is a strained relationship, as I think many of us understand, right? This kind of tension between the kind of Asian parent and the kid. But I like to think it gets better in the book.
0: But let's also discuss how Ben also finds family of sorts at the office.
1: Oh yeah, he does. It's a bit of a found family.
0: Yeah.
1: So this is a bit of kind of personal philosophy, right? Mm. So I think we all spend, well, most of us spend a lot of time at work with people who aren't blood relations. And it would be, I think, quite an awful life if these were just like transactional. Noted, thanks for the email, right? If that was your entire 45, 50 hour weeks for I don't know how many years of your life, that's not the greatest, and I wish we had more. And so the story here is drawn from my own experience. I feel like I made really good friends in the public service at work. And so I want to showcase this a little bit, that it makes life so much better by having a family.
0: And these people may not necessarily be like you or have similar traits, or they may be even people that irritate the heck out of you.
1: Just like family.
0: Just like family. Okay, there are quite a few action scenes as well, be it the characters battling demons or engaging in violent supernatural combat. Do you storyboard them first, Jared, or do you map out the action scene by scene? Because we can picture it in our mind's eye simply by the way you describe it, you see. Tell us about your creative process in that aspect.
1: So I'm a bit of a guy stereotype here. I like my explosions and my fights, right? there are quite a few of those in there because, I entertain myself. I don't storyboard them, not in the classic way. So I was a fencer for many years. I did that all through JC, through college and graduate school. So it was a lot of fun. And so some of the fight scenes are informed by that understanding, I suppose, right? That the best competitions, the best fights are where it's kind of back and forth. You do this and then you do this. And then what if you did this? So it's some of that flow.
0: So it's orchestrated in your mind.
1: Very much so, yeah.
0: And then you write it down. Okay. City of Others has been voiced by American actor David Lee Hyun. I listened to an excerpt of it. I do not know why, Jared, but he makes Ben, I mean the excerpt that I listened to anyway, he makes Ben sound very deadpan, monotonous even. I've listened to his other work, so that's not his voice. Mm-hmm. Your take on how Ben came to life this way?
1: Yeah, so David is amazing.
0: Yes.
1: Yeah, you're right. His other works, he's got range, right?
0: Yeah.
1: And so when we chatted early in the process when he was going to work with us about what Ben should be like. And so we tried various things, and we considered at some point, we toyed with the idea of Ben being really kind of dramatic in his own head, And I thought, as an author, that didn't sound realistic, right? We're Singaporean, and so we're not known for being the most like dramatic people. And this is a Singaporean civil servant, so you're doubling down on the like straight man sort of edge, right? So I thought, we decided to go with this very matter of fact, very monotonous kind of delivery, and we thought that it's maybe funnier to have this very kind of straightforward delivery with the kind of ridiculous things that are happening around him.
0: So he keeps that energy throughout. Or he does modulate.
1: It warms up a little bit.
0: He warms up a little bit.
1: So as Ben goes through his emotional journey, Ben transforms, the voice comes through a little bit more, he gets a little bit more emotional.
0: You write about Singapore living, how it's home, yet there are things about it that you sniff at. That's how I read it anyway. Like, for example, when you said Singapore had shopping centres the way other countries had forests and fields. But readers also get a snapshot as to how we live, in particular readers who are not familiar with Singapore, like HDB block living, to hanging out at typical hole-in-the-wall eateries. What type of Singapore are you trying to portray to the foreign readers who, at best, many of them, not all, know about the fictional lives of the crazy rich Asians?
1: Rich Asians. Which is how we all live, right? Our mansions and our mahjong games. Well, maybe it's easier to maybe start with what I didn't want to show. So I didn't want the touristy Singapore, right? That was clear for me from the start, right? I love the Merlion and MBS, right? But it's not how we live, right? And there's plenty of fiction out there already for that. I didn't want a National Geographic sort of Singapore, the kind of glossy, look how cultural we are, look at our heritage, right? That's cool too. That's super cool. Yeah. But it's, again, not how we live. Right. So I really want to present that sort of weird in between Singapore of like, you know, where nothing's really pretty, right? It's not, we don't have enough chrome to be like the city of the future. We don't have enough like marble to be some classic thing. But we have that weird in between thing, right? Where our aunties at the hawker centers and our strange architecture juxtaposed against other architecture that's beautiful in its way, not in the kind of standard way, and that you miss only when you look away, right? Or you leave for a while. So that's my Singapore.
0: And that's what you want them to understand as well. Reviews on the internet, Jared, have been coming in. You've been getting praise for it, with critics saying how they like how you've weaved together the Asian spirit universe with the everyday world, and they like your sense of humor. So well done. One, though, said City of Others moves too quickly and they can't fully understand this world you've created. Your thoughts on the praise and criticism? I have met authors who say they don't want to read any reviews and they're quite happy with that.
1: What about you? Oh, I'm a first-time author, so I'm unhealthily, to a healthy degree, like refreshing Goodreads for reviews. But 100%, I think gratitude. So even the negative, maybe especially the negative ones, have been helpful. Because a lot of them, I think, speak to things I kind of already know are weaknesses in my own writing. So I am a first-time author, right? So I know the pacing's off. I know I should slow down when I talk, when I write, just like Ben should slow down.
0: But and that's so what your editor is for.
1: Yeah, that's right. That's right.
0: Yeah.
1: So they've done their best with me, right? But just like Ben, I'm a bit stubborn. I just don't have the skill yet to get there, right? So I think having the reviews come in and point to places where I'm like, yeah, I guess I should work harder here, it's incredibly useful. And of course, the praise is nice too. I'm human. I am human. And so seeing people react kind of, I guess, emotionally to this has been really rewarding. I think there was someone talking about reading the biryani scene with the mutton curry and saying, oh, you know, she misses just food like that. Has been really nice.
0: All right. What's next for you and Ben as you flesh out this trilogy?
1: So working on books 2 and 3. Two should be coming out January 2027 and then 3 in 2028. So one a year. So a lot of editing, a lot of writing, a lot of trying to get better at writing. Going to put Ben and the team through a lot worse things. So his 9 lives are used up. It's going to get a lot worse for them, which is fun. This is what we want to see. And I guess the big arc to tease maybe is that Ben doesn't stay the way he is for very long.
0: Yeah, right? You sort of hinted at that just now.
1: Yeah.
0: So, and you're saying it again. So that, so he may explore, he may go to the dark side.
1: He may go to the dark side.
0: Now. Thank you so much for giving us that hint and for coming down. Thank you, Jared.
1: Thank you for having me.
0: dive into this alternative universe where humans coexist with supernatural beings and the person who saves the day is your humble civil servant. Get Jared Poon's urban fantasy City of Others, the first in a trilogy of books. There's more at jaredpoon.com or you can follow him on social media. 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I'm Melanie Olivero for CNA 938.
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0: Where in Sentosa, for just one day, can you get a big dose of wellness in the form of workshops and panel discussions and movement sessions even? And then meet some celebrities as well. The publisher of Vogue Singapore tells us about Vogue Wellness soon. So come fly with me, Melanie Olivero, on Destination Anywhere, the domestic edition on CNA 938. But first, as always, the news. Good afternoon. It's time for the news with me, Melanie Olivero, on CNA 938. US President Donald Trump says he has told American negotiators not to rush into a deal with Iran. His statement comes a day after he said an agreement was largely negotiated and would include reopening the Strait of Hormuz. Let's get more from CNA's Glenda Chong.
7: President Donald Trump posted on his Truth Social platform saying that Iran must understand it cannot develop or procure a nuclear weapon. Mr. Trump described talks as constructive, but said both sides had to take time to get it right. He says, the US naval blockade of Iranian ports will remain until an agreement is reached. Now, taking a swipe at the Obama administration's 2015 nuclear agreement with Iran, Mr. Trump says his deal will be, quote, a good and proper one because he doesn't do bad deals. Secretary of State Marco Rubio echoed President Trump's remarks, saying the deal is a work in progress. He says Washington will give diplomacy every chance to succeed before exploring alternatives.
8: So we have what I think is a pretty solid thing on the table in terms of their ability to open up the straits, get the straits open, enter into a very real, significant, time-limited negotiation on the nuclear matters, and hopefully we can pull it off. It has a lot of support in the Gulf.
7: Israeli Prime Minister Benjamin Netanyahu says he and Mr. Trump agree that any final deal must end what he calls Iran's nuclear threat. Tehran says differences remain with Washington. It disputes Mr. Trump's claim that reopening the Strait of Hormuz is in the agreement. An advisor to the Supreme Leader says Iran has the legal right to manage the critical oil transport route.
0: Glenda Chong there. Well, Stephen Zunes is professor of politics at the University of San Francisco, and he tells us how Iran's control over the Strait of Hormuz has given it an advantage in negotiations for a ceasefire.
9: Unfortunately, I think the Iranians have recognized they do have the power to enforce some degree of control over what should be an international waterway. But unfortunately, thanks to Trump and Netanyahu's war, they recognize they have this power, they have this authority to assert this. And while there are many reasons to object to Iran having this amount of control of this vital maritime choke point, there don't seem to be many good alternatives. I mean, the stalemate obviously cannot stay. I mean, given all the economic damage and the like, but returning to war would just make things worse. So it appears that the United States and its Arab allies are just trying to make the best of a bad situation that does ultimately put Iran in a stronger position overall than it was when the hostilities commenced back in late February. I do believe that unlike some of the issues that are being discussed where there is some latitude for interpretation, that we will see a greater freedom of movement, maybe not 100% as it was prior, but certainly enough to try to ease the pain that this has caused to the Arab Gulf states themselves and of course, much of the international community, especially those of you in Asia. But you know, to what extent who will determine what comes through and what doesn't? I mean, you know, there are certainly some sticking points to be concerned about. But you know, again, I think all sides agree that the status quo is untenable and any improvement will be welcome.
2: Stephen Zunes from the University of San Francisco. U.S. Secretary of State Marco Rubio says he is optimistic that the U.S. and India are moving closer to a mutually beneficial trade agreement. He made the remarks after meeting External Affairs Minister S. Jaishankar in New Delhi. Both sides signaled growing momentum in trade negotiations. So let's hear now from Mr. Rubio.
5: We've made tremendous progress, and I think we're going to wind up with a trade agreement between the United States and India that's going to be enduring and it's going to be beneficial to both sides.
2: Well, another issue that came up during Marco Rubio's visit was Pakistan's role as a mediator between the United States and Iran. Speaking to reporters before boarding a plane to Agra, Mr. Rubio says India did not raise concerns about its neighbors' involvement in the mediation effort, despite long-standing tensions between the two countries.
10: They're concerned about this. Things are always concerned about, obviously. India is always pointing to the fact that there are armed terrorist groups operating from Pakistani territory to target India. They're always concerned about that. But as far as the role they played in as a mediator and a facilitator in the Iran situation, it never came up. I don't think they would complain about that. I mean, their issues with Pakistan are different.
2: Mr. Rubio is on a four-day visit to India, and he will hold talks with his counterparts from the Quad countries comprising the US, Japan, India and Australia before departing tomorrow. Neha Puria tells us what the Quad members will discuss when they meet.
11: This is the first time the bloc's foreign ministers will meet since July 2025. India announced the visit last week when U.S. Secretary of State Marco Rubio confirmed his attendance at the summit while flying out of the U.S. He's called the bloc important and said the group will hold another meeting later in the year as well. New Delhi says the foreign ministers will exchange views on advancing Quad cooperation, recent developments in the Indo-Pacific region and other, quote, international issues of mutual concern. Experts say the meeting is important, especially coming as it does when the war in Iran and resetting ties with Beijing have been bigger priorities for the Trump administration. The bloc is a non-security grouping and was revived by Donald Trump in 2017 following concerns over China's growing influence, both economic and military, in the Indo-Pacific. Chinese leaders have often criticized the group, but in his second term, President Trump has worked to reset ties with China. His administration has also admitted that Beijing is more of an economic rival rather than a strategic one. And that has raised questions about the group's relevance in this day and age. The U.S. says the Quad will discuss supporting regional security and diversifying critical mineral supply chains, and that the meeting going ahead emphasizes the importance of the Quad partnership. The meeting will also likely be a precursor to an eventual leaders' summit, which was meant to happen last year but was delayed because of trade tensions between India and the U.S. There's still no clarity if it will be held this year, but India will be hopeful, experts say, of getting more clarity on that once the Quad foreign ministers sit down for talks.
2: And that was Neha Punia there. Singapore's economy grew at a faster than expected rate in the first quarter of this year, despite growing geopolitical tensions globally. Growth was driven mainly by robust AI-related demand in the manufacturing sector. So let's get more from CNA's Elizabeth Neo. She's got the numbers for us.
12: In this final reading, Singapore's GDP expanded by 6% on year in the first 3 months of 2026, beating expectations. That's also higher than the 5.7% growth recorded in the previous quarter. On quarter basis, the economy grew 1% higher than estimates as well. However, it is an easing from the 1.3% expansion in the final quarter of 2025. Now, the government has maintained the GDP growth forecast for this year between 2 and 4%. That's despite the rising downside risks resulting from the Middle East conflict. Trade and Industry Ministry said that the forecast was based on expectations that the strong AI boom would be sustained for the rest of this year, and also expects expansionary fiscal spending and steady central bank policies to support global growth.
2: Elizabeth Neo with that report. Singapore's core inflation eased to 1.4% on year in April, down from 1.7% in March. Headline inflation remained unchanged from March at 1.8% on year. Now, that was because higher private transport and accommodation inflation was offset by lower inflation from sectors like services and retail. Private transport inflation saw the biggest spike of 8.1% from higher petrol and car prices. Meanwhile, electricity and gas prices fell, though at a slower pace compared to March due to a smaller decline in electricity prices. That's because higher global energy prices from April to May will only be reflected in the regulated electricity tariff starting in July. Irish pop rock band The Script is bringing its Man in the Arena World Tour to Singapore. The group will perform at the Singapore Indoor Stadium on the 31st of March next year. According to The Script's official Instagram post, the general sale for the tickets will begin this Friday. Tickets will be sold via Systic. Prices have yet to be announced, and the group is known for mega hits like Hall of Fame and The Man Who Can't Be Moved. That's your news with me, Melanie Olivero, on CNA 938. 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
2: The publisher of Vogue, Singapore, Natasha, she's back on air to tell us about the fashion platform's latest multi-activity event, and it's just for one day only, and it's all about wellness. Inside out for you. Before we get to Natasha, let's check out traffic and weather. You need to look out for roadworks on PIE, that's PIE towards Ingenio, with congestion till Ingenio Avenue, avoid lane 1. Also look out for an accident that has occurred on the PIE as well, this time towards Changi after Tengah Boulevard. Temperature in Singapore right now is 30 degrees Celsius, and the rains I told you about have spread, really. So where it's not raining, let me tell you that. Some parts of Western Singapore, more towards the centre of Western Singapore. Central Singapore not raining as well. So we're looking at showers in light rain, really. Light rain and showers in northern, eastern, southern and some parts of Western Singapore. The rains should be coming back on Thursday and Friday. But as for Tuesday and Wednesday, it's just going to be partly cloudy. That's according to the NEA. And the lowest tonight is 24 degrees Celsius. Time now on CNA 938 is 4:11. In a world that rarely stops moving, my guest and I are going to tell you where there'll soon be a new wellness event with multiple sessions for you to sign up for. This is Destination Anywhere on CNA 938. I'm Melanie Olivero. Fashion forward platform Vogue Singapore is inviting anyone who's interested in wellness, from mental to physical wellness, what have you, to pause, recharge and reconnect with yourselves. They've lined up 30 practitioners, from founders and industry thought leaders, even an Olympic athlete, to explore nutrition, performance, longevity, women's health, and also mental health and the future of wellness, all in one day in Sentosa on Saturday, 6th of June, to be precise. Okay, Saturday, 6th of June in Sentosa. Hey, not Sentosa, Fort Canning. What am I saying? I keep thinking of Sentosa. Fort Canning. Let me say that again. They've lined up 30 practitioners, from founders and industry thought leaders, even an Olympic athlete, to explore nutrition, performance, longevity, women's health, and of course, mental wellness and the future of wellness, all in one day in Fort Canning on the Saturday, the 6th of June, to be precise. Okay, remember that, Saturday, 6th of June. And I'll tell you exactly where in just a while in Fort Canning. My guest will do that. So let's bring back Natasha Damodaran. She's the publisher at Vogue Singapore. Natasha, welcome back to CNA 938. The last time we had a chat on air was to talk about the next in vogue, a two-day event last October, and that was a summit involving fashion culture. That one was held in Sentosa. So how well did that go, and what did you and your team learn from it that you know will make this upcoming wellness event a success in your eyes and that we will feel? Tell us about your learning journeys. It is not easy arranging something like this of this magnitude, yeah?
13: Yeah, thanks for having me back, Melanie. I'm so, so excited. At Vogue, we are constantly bringing the cultural conversation to our readers beyond print and digital.
2: Yeah.
13: We hosted Next in Vogue last October. It continues to be Southeast Asia's biggest fashion and culture event, bringing over 2,000 guests. It was our largest event we have hosted yet. But I think the key takeaway for us is that audiences don't just want information. They want participation and community. And they want to learn, they want to move and connect in real life. So for us, wellness has always been a big part of the conversation, especially with our beauty vertical. We've always looked at beauty from inside out, and wellness, your mental health, your physical health, what you consume, all of this plays a huge part in who we are. And there's a clear interest from our readers as well on this topic. So, you know, we're very excited to bring it to Singapore for the first time on June 6th. We're hosting it at Met Singapore, which is a beautiful hotel at Fort Canning Park. It is a perfect canvas for an event like this. If you have been there, it is lush, it is green. And they are also connected with Madison House, which is a wellness club, as well as the Longevity Suite, which is all about futuristic biohacking remedies as well. So this is our first time hosting it on June 6th, and it is open for everybody to purchase tickets and join. And if you're new to wellness, if you are curious about how you can improve yourself, this is a perfect place to connect like-minded individuals, but also participate in the programs we have.
2: So what learning journeys did you learn the last time you put up something like this?
13: Well, I think bringing together a group of people today who are time-starved, attention spans are going down, you're competing against, you know, distractions on social. I think we've learned that your programming has to be very compelling. You have to bring something new that is not available online to our readers. There has to be a reason why they choose to leave their house and come to an event. But we definitely, you know, Vogue is a master at curating content. And for us, this is something we're very proud to do. And I'm sure everyone who comes to the event will enjoy it because it is an extra layer of information you will probably not get online if you are someone who is passively consuming this content. I also think something like wellness is best experienced in a community. When you see other people who have the same interest as you, or if you're working out in a group, it does motivate you a lot more. So this is the wellness event. Doing it in person is so different than, you know, watching it online.
2: All right. Strength in numbers.
13: Exactly.
2: And also, you know what it's all about, is a community-led event, and you can make new friends. Let's talk about Vogue Wellness then even more, because like you said, one day, Saturday, 6th June at Fort Canning's Met Singapore Hotel. Then I'm thinking, you've done a two-day thing before. Why not make it one weekend thing then, Natasha? Because you've got so many experts and thought leaders lined up that you can spread it out over 2 days, you see?
13: Yeah, for sure. That we have packed a lot of content. So if you're new to your wellness journey, or you're experienced and you know you want more to it, there's enough information for everybody. It is on a weekend. It is on Saturday. Yeah. And I think weekends are usually the time for people to reset. We didn't want to take up too much time from this weekend itself, because as the name suggests, Vogue Wellness, it's all about, you know, taking time to rest and pause. So we intentionally designed the day as a one-day reset for our guests. And, you know, we have almost 10-plus masterclasses and workout sessions, as well as conversations, which is enough for someone to participate in without feeling overwhelmed. Mm. So for this time, we've kept it to a one-day event.

0: families staying strong during tough times. Family Ties with Susan Ng.
1: But it's a lot more about understanding her perspective as well.
2: Yeah, and that's important.
1: Yeah, looking for who will understand my perspective. Through this, we actually do understand each other a lot better.
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4: Your day-to-day.
5: Yeah, because Kelly also, she fronts and hosts a lot of sports programs.
4: Exactly.
5: And she's a mom, mm-hmm. and she's a media practitioner. So she brings so much depth to these conversations. Yeah,
4: and she'll be in conversation with Natalie Dow, as well as Amitabh Bhatia and Benjamin Kang, who are great athletes in their own way as well, all from different fields of athleticism. So I think there'll be a lot to learn from her. We also have conversations such as Asian remedies, traditional medicine in a modern world. I feel in Singapore, you have a really good balance of East and Western medicine, which is so unique to us. And this will be hosted by Nadia in conversation with TCM experts, Chi He, Candice Goh from Soul House, and Victoria Tan from Common TCM. So I think this is such a unique point to us living in Singapore because we really believe in both forms of medicine. So I'm really excited for that panel. But we also are living in a generation which is so aware of what the future of wellness looks like. You know, we've heard of buzzwords like longevity and biohacking. So we do have a panel about the future of wellness, which will be really interesting. It's all about how with the rise of AI-powered technology, there's a new era of wellness that's shaping up. And what can we as consumers take away from that so we are improving ourselves and not getting overwhelmed by it. So you can see there's like quite a range of conversations and speakers that we have. Besides that, we also have 6 masterclasses and over 17 movement classes. So, you know, the masterclasses is anywhere from breathing techniques to Ayurveda to even financial wellness and journaling. And the movement classes are anything from Pilates, yoga, run club, as well as floating sound baths and paddle.
5: Ah, we're going to definitely talk more about that too. So let's zoom in on some of the wellness conversations then, Natasha, because you've given us a very generous overview. But one of these conversations will focus on nutrition and how we can better understand the science and culture of food. And another one is on burnout. Like you mentioned, a lot of us tend to skip meals or snack unhealthily sometimes, or we run close to burnout. Sometimes we're almost there, but we don't. And then we're almost skirting the edges of burnout. So who's lined up to shed more light on these matters and more?
4: Yeah, I think the two topics you have picked out is essentially what anyone can relate to. And I think it's so important now more than ever because being digitally connected, you're never quite offline.
5: Yeah.
4: So completely, nutrition actually plays a bigger role in our day-to-day than we think. You know, what we eat is not just about our digestion, but it plays a bigger, gut health plays a bigger part in our, even how we operate and think and our energy levels. Mm. So we definitely have a really good panel set up for that because the definition of healthy keeps changing, you know what? And there's no one size fits all when it comes to healthy eating. It's so personalized for everybody. So we have a conversation moderated by nutritionist Carmen Tang, as well as Charlotte May. In another panelist we have is Rihanna Rupani, who's the founder of Clean Label Food Everyday Foods, as well as a dietitian from UFIT. And we have the chief marketing officer from Zespri, who will also be sharing a lot about the produce and food itself and the nutrients you get from food.
5: They're the kiwi fruit people, is it?
4: Yes, exactly.
5: Yeah.
4: I'm a big fan of, actually, I just did a nutrition course with Rihanna and she's really changed my life.
5: Oh,
4: so
5: really?
4: I would really say it opened my eyes on how gut health has got so many layers and it's definitely a topic that needs to be spoken about a lot more.
5: Less processed food for you then,
4: exactly,
5: Natasha.
4: It's all about whole foods and we learned a lot about fiber and protein, and I know these are all, again, buzzwords today. Everyone is talking about, you know, fiber maxing and protein maxing, but I think having that really credible information is important when it comes to wellness. And these experts are really primed to share that with us.
5: That's right. And Charlotte May, like you mentioned, she's a certified nutrition

0: Nutritionist, and also she's an influencer, so she's using a platform to talk about healthy eating very, very much so on her platforms. There are masterclasses and workshops too. One, and as you mentioned that, one is about journaling, which is an outlet to release pent-up emotions, no doubt, and organize our thoughts too. So who'll be heading the workshop on that? And I'm assuming it's a she. Will she be talking about journaling with writing materials, the real pen and paper stuff, or journaling through typing, or maybe both?
1: Yeah, I mean, we often focus on wellness through movement and nutrition, but self-awareness is equally important.
0: Yeah.
1: And journaling can help us slow down, process experiences, and reconnect with ourselves. It gives us more clarity. And studies have shown that reflective writing can help reduce stress. So Vogue Wellness really is balancing all the different parts of mental health and physical health. So with the journaling masterclass, we're really excited to have it hosted by Kristen Lim. She is a thought leader in leadership and personal growth and the co-founder of I Am Well Journal. So mm-hmm. all the attendees who do come for the class will be coached by Crystal, but also will receive the I Am Well Wellness Planner and Journal, which is centered around goal setting, reflection, self-alignment, and it is a practical approach. So it is very much through writing. And, you know, if you're someone new to journaling, you don't know where to start, yeah. and after a long day, the last thing you want to do is more writing,
0: yeah.
1: I think this would be a great session for you to come to and just learn how easy it is to get the ball rolling with journaling.
0: Yeah. Because journaling may stress people out, but like you said, there's a technique to it,
1: mm-hmm.
0: and this is real pen and paper journaling,
1: yes,
0: right, Natasha?
1: Yes, exactly. Going back to the basics.
0: Very good, very good. Vogue Wellness is also going to get us off our butts, Natasha, and get moving, like you said. So let's talk about those movement sessions you outlined for us just now. There is that floating sound bath that combines water flotation and sound therapy, because that sounds very relaxing. But first, can you tell us about this total body cryosuit session? Cryosuits, yeah, the ones I've seen, because I Googled them, they look pretty much like Iron Man suits. But what about the versions that we are going to be exposed to?
1: Yeah, I mean, like, wellness has changed so much and like over the years, and I think we're really privileged to have so much information. So we have around 17 different classes that you can pick from. And if you are, you know, if you have the basic tier of tickets, you can get access to your Pilates, yoga, run club, the sound bath that you mentioned.
0: Yeah.
1: But, you know, with the VIP ticket, you also get access to the longevity suite, which is exclusively at Met Singapore.
0: Mm.
1: And their services offer advanced biohacking technologies and wellness rituals. So we did, as a team, we have to try all these experiences out, and it's, super fun. And, you know, everyone has a different version of wellness that suits them. So this is for specific people. So, the longevity suite has a cryo suite, which is what you're talking about.
0: Suit or suite?
1: It's a suite.
0: It's a suite.
1: So actually the suits used to exist, but we have moved on from there, and it's a cryo suite. So it's a very cold room, temperature ranging from negative 85 degrees Celsius. And it's really about the short-term cooling is supposed to promote increased circulation for blood and lymphatic flow. And you're there only for a minute or so.
0: A minute?
1: Yeah. And we've tried it, and you feel extremely, extremely fresh after that.
0: Oh.
1: A lot more sharper and clearer. But again, it's not for everybody. You know, you need to do your research before you try this out. And you also, if you do enjoy this, then it's definitely the place to be. There's also the hyperbaric oxygen therapy that the longevity suite uses. And this is for, you know, accelerated healing, mental clarity, reduces inflammation. And these are all modern technologies, but they're also traditional ways to get the same effects if you do prefer. And the dry flow therapy, which I haven't tried yet, but I'm excited to give it a go. It's just to, you know, muscular release and relaxation. So these are more cutting edge new technologies that the longevity suite provides. And with the VIP ticket holder, you get to access these as well.
0: Okay, great. It's great that there's a cryo suite so more people can fit into it and it's not a suit. So you talked about the various ticket tiers. You mentioned one of them. I'm assuming the most expensive ticket price gets us invited to that by invite only VIP dinner, or is that for another strata of people?
1: Well, we would love to open the dinner to everybody, but it is only, the VIP dinner is only limited to our speakers and some, you know, key people that were flying in for the event. But of course, the rest of the day, starting from 7:30 till 5:30, we have a lot going on. So we have three ticket types. The essential tickets is for anyone who just wants to enjoy the many conversations we have. The Access Plus tickets gives you access to conversations and one masterclass or movement class of your choice. But if you really want to experience everything, it's the VIP ticket. You get access to the masterclasses, as well as the conversations and the longevity experiences. And we end the day in the evening with a social dance activity, because dance is also a big part of movement, and it's also a fun way to end the day as well.
0: So which one are you personally looking forward to, Natasha?
1: They all are so hard to pick, to be very honest. I'm probably going to be running around making sure everyone's enjoying themselves.
0: Okay, don't be too stressed. Be
1: I know, it's all about wellness, but I love a sound bath, and I think the floating sound bath would be great. I'm trying to run more as well, so the run club that Benjamin Kang is hosting would also be something I'd love to make time for. And I think the conversations are really interesting. We have the longevity conversation as well as the future of wellness, which I'm really excited about as well.
0: Excellent. You know what? And just in case, just check with your doctor just in case for the running.
1: Exactly.
0: For some of the wellness things that you may want to check with your doctor first, just in case you've led a more sedentary life and you want to pick things up. But just see your GP, who knows you best, just in case. Natasha, thank you.
1: Thank you so much.
0: Striker. 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Thanks to Natasha Damodaran, she's a publisher at Vogue Singapore, for giving us the goods. 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I'm Melanie Olivero for CNA 938.
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1: Some news updates for you on CNA 938. Singapore drivers will face higher ERP charges at two locations from 29th June, with rates going up by a dollar. This means charges could reach as much as $5 during certain peak periods. The two affected locations are at the AYE after Jurong Town Hall towards the city, and at the PIE Kallang Bahru area at the slip road into Bendemeer. LTA says traffic congestion has worsened along several expressways based on its monitoring of road conditions in April. It's also considering bringing back ERP charges in the Orchard area for the first time since April 2020, after vehicle speeds there have remained below optimal levels since last October. Meanwhile, ERP rates at six locations will be reduced during the June school holidays from the 2nd to the 28th of June. That's because traffic demand is expected to be lower during the school holidays. Two Singaporeans are among eight men arrested after a drug raid at a Kuala Lumpur hotel following a guest's death. Malaysian police say a 31-year-old man was pronounced dead at Kuala Lumpur Hospital early Sunday morning. Authorities say the man, a Malaysian national, was brought to the hospital from a hotel near KL Central. Police said officers raided the hotel room at about 4 a.m. Sunday morning after receiving intelligence linked to suspected drug activity. The eight men detained include two from Singapore and one each from Hong Kong and Vietnam. Officers also seized suspected ketamine and ecstasy pills. The case has been classified as sudden death, with the cause pending laboratory results. U.S. President Donald Trump says he has told American negotiators not to rush into a deal with Iran. His statement comes a day after he said an agreement was, in his words, largely negotiated and would include reopening the Strait of Hormuz. Let's get more from Yasmin Yonkers.
2: And terms of the proposed deal remain unclear, with Mr. Trump stressing it isn't even fully negotiated yet. He posted on his Truth Social platform, reiterating Iran must understand it can't develop or procure a nuclear weapon. He said the U.S. naval blockade of Iranian ports will remain until an agreement's reached. The U.S. leader also criticized the 2015 nuclear deal, calling it a direct path to Iran developing a nuclear weapon. And the U.S. Secretary of State Marco Rubio echoed the president, telling the New York Times that a deal can't be achieved in 72 hours, adding the agreement with Iran had garnered regional support. Anticipation of a breakthrough in the three-month-old war grew over the weekend amid a flurry of diplomatic activity to prevent a renewed U.S. strike on Iran. And the Israeli Prime Minister Benjamin Netanyahu said he and Mr. Trump agreed that any final deal must end what he described as Iran's nuclear threat.
1: At least four people have died after a building under construction in the Philippine city of Angeles collapsed yesterday morning. Authorities earlier confirmed the death of a Malaysian national staying at a nearby hotel that was hit by debris. Two construction workers who were pulled from the wreckage alive later died from their injuries. Rescuers are still searching for at least 17 people believed to be trapped under the debris. Most of them were construction workers who had been sleeping at the site when the building gave way. Officials say rescue efforts have been challenging because shifting debris could further endanger survivors and emergency responders. Thermal scanners are now being used to search for signs of life. The disaster struck around 3 a.m. local time on Sunday. The cause of the collapse remains under investigation, and officials say heavy rain and strong winds lashed the area just hours before the structure gave way. Around 20 people have been injured after a man sprayed an unknown substance inside a luxury shopping mall in central Tokyo. Police say the incident happened on the ground floor of the Ginza 6 complex, where the substance was reportedly sprayed near an ATM. Emergency crews sealed off the roads around the mall, and firefighters in hazmat suits evacuated shoppers for medical checks. Japanese broadcaster NHK says the injuries appear to be minor. Police are now investigating the cause of this incident. Asia Business coming up.

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3: Well, you know what? Culture Club won't be coming up, but wait, Culture Club will be coming up, beg your pardon, because in just a while, I'll be speaking with actor and singer Frances Lee. She'll be starring in the T-Works production all about the creative and personal lives of Dick Lee and Jacinta Abisheganaden. And Frances will be acting as the younger Ja. And she'll tell us in just a while. But before we get to Culture Club, let's give you some Asia business updates. Tell you about Singapore's economy grew at a faster than expected rate in the first quarter of this year, despite growing geopolitical tensions globally. A growth was driven mainly by robust AI-related demand in a manufacturing sector. Nisha Kareen with more.
4: In its final reading, Singapore's GDP expanded by 6% on year in the first 3 months of 2026, beating expectations. That's also higher than the 5.7% growth recorded in the previous quarter. On quarter basis, the economy grew by 1%, higher than estimates as well. However, it's easing from the 1.3% expansion in the final quarter of 2025. The government has maintained the GDP growth forecast for this year at between 2 and 4%. That's despite the rising downside risks resulting from the Middle East conflict. The Trade and Industry Ministry said the forecast was based on expectations that the strong AI boom would be sustained for the rest of the year. It also expects expansionary fiscal spending and steady central bank policies to support global growth.
3: Let's hear from Koon Goh, Head of Research, and that's Asia Research at ANZ, and he explains to what extent this latest GDP reading reflects actual underlying momentum, especially as quarter-on-quarter growth moderated.
5: The Singapore economy is showing remarkable resilience in the face of the Middle East conflict, and this underlines very strong growth momentum in the Singapore economy, particularly at the start of the year. And you have to thank the AI-related investment boom for that, because in the absence of that, I think the Singapore economy probably would not be faring as well. I think it's important to put it in context as well. Not only the slowdown from Q4, but the fact that the advanced estimates actually showed a contraction initially quarter on quarter, which has been revised now to 1% Q-on-Q, suggesting that actually there's a lot of still strong underlying momentum in the economy, which hopefully will be able to offset any of the negative impacts from the Middle East conflict.
3: Singapore's core inflation eased to 1.4% in April after two straight months of increases. The Monetary Authority of Singapore, MAS, and the Trade and Industry Ministry say lower services and retail goods inflation drove the decline. Core inflation, which excludes accommodation and private transport costs, rose 0.2% month on month. Overall inflation remained unchanged at 1.8% in April, as higher transport and housing costs was offset by easing core prices. Meanwhile, private transportation inflation climbed to 8.1% due to higher petrol and car prices. Services inflation fell 1.5%, while food inflation remained steady at 1.6%. Authorities warn imported cost pressures could rise as Middle East tensions increase global energy and transport costs. MAS and MTI have maintained their inflation forecast for the year at between 1.5% and 2.5%. Well, oil prices fell 5% to below $100 as optimism builds over a possible diplomatic breakthrough between the US and Iran. There are reports of ships starting to move towards the Strait of Hormuz in anticipation of a deal that would reopen the critical waterway. And we'll give you more updates and analysis on this in our future news bulletins. Time now is 4:41.
0: Now, Culture Club with Melanie Olivero.
3: Ah! Culture Club goes back in time to document the lives of two of Singapore's biggest cultural icons who, at one point in time, they were married to each other. I'm Melanie Olivero. This is CNA 938. So I'm talking about Dick Lee, the celebrated Singaporean singer, songwriter, playwright and creative director, and Jacinta Abisheganaden, the Singaporean jazz singer, actress and theatre practitioner. Both were involved in numerous mainstream national projects too. They were both Singapore Idol judges at one point. Remember that? And in the upcoming Singapore International Art Festival, or SIFA production, it's called Lush Life, you'll be able to peek into their shared personal lives thanks to a four-act documentary performance and musical biopic exploring their lives, artistry, and five-year marriage. Lush Life is written and directed by artistic director of the arts organization T-Works. He is Dr. Ong Keng Sen, who himself, over the decades, has just been a sought-after creator and celebrated as a practitioner as well of the arts, not just Singapore, but overseas. So how much about Dick and Ja will be revealed on stage? And to what extent is this a creative interpretation of their relationship? Well, you can indeed see these living legends on stage, but also joining them on stage is actor and singer Frances Lee. She plays the younger Jacinta, and she's here to fill us in. Frances, welcome to CNA 938. What are your most striking memories of Dick Lee and Jacinta Abisheganaden? Because we of different generations remember them differently. For me, I remember Dick from his Pony Canyon days and his Mad Chinaman days as well. And I have the vinyl and cassette tapes of this album. And as for Jacinta, it was her Talent Time appearance that I can remember. And then there was the Channel 5 series, Mom's Not Cooking, that she hosted as well. What about you? What are your memories?
6: Hi. Well, my memories of Ja go way back because she used to be my singing teacher when I was like 8 years old.
3: Yeah.
6: And actually, we're all connected to Beauty World in a way, because when I was eight, she taught me singing, and then she was like, "Wow, you're so good." Mm-hmm. And then she decided to start this show called Baby Beauty World, where it was just Beauty World, but all played by children. Nice. And so she produced that and she directed that. And so that's how I met Ja. And then I met Dick Lee years later in 2015 when I played Rosemary Joseph in Beauty World and he directed. So Beauty World's happened a few times. So our connection Beauty World has connected us through the years.
3: Yes. So you've been performing since you were eight.
6: Yeah. Oh. Yes, I have. Yeah.
3: Okay. All right. And you've certainly come a long way. Here you are playing your mentor on stage mm-hmm. now. Let's talk about Lush Life then. It's also the title of an album that Jacinta put out in 2001. And I remember seeing it displayed at CD stores like HMV and Sembawang Music Centre. And it was there for the longest time. So a lot of people were exposed to that album. During discussions and reads, did Keng Sen say how he arrived at the title and how the idea for Lush Life, the production, came about?
6: Yes. So we were talking a lot about Jacinta's album covers. She's got a lot of iconic album covers. And I personally think that Lush Life album cover is so iconic with that leopard coat and all that. That leopard print coat. It's so iconic. I can still see it in my head. So, and I think the concept of Lush Life, there's a song by, I want to say, Billy Strayhorn called Lush Life that Jacinta also performs on that album. And it talks about a life spent in bars, in a glamorous life, entertaining the debauched, like everyone, you know. And so basically talking about how Ja has committed to living her life through music. So I think that's how and he always likes to do these kind of documentary kind of things. So he wanted the title to be very much a part of her and very much telling of what part of the story of jazz life we're going to be telling.
3: Yeah.
6: Yeah.
3: And we can see it in four acts altogether as well.
6: Mm-hmm.
3: How are you approached though, Francis, to perform when it comes to this younger role, role as a younger Jacinta? Because you said you were a jazz student,
6: mm-hmm.
3: but was that a happy coincidence that you were both her former student? They were familiar with you in the beauty world, different iterations of it, that they saw you as the natural choice for it?
6: I would love to think that. I mean, King Sen texted me, and he's not very good on text. So when he texted me, he was like, "Hey, we're doing this show about jazz life. Do you want to play jazz?" And I was like, "Why are we doing a show about jazz life when jazz is still very much thriving?"
3: Yes,
6: and indeed. Later on, I found out that she would be in the show also. And King Sen likes to do these kind of documentary kind of things,
3: yes.
6: where there's two versions of the character in the documentary being played. So when Ja goes on, she's talking about herself in a certain way, and I am talking about her life in a certain way as well. So there are two sides. We're playing two different versions of each other. So I hope I was the natural choice. I hope that because I know Ja very well, and I do want to do justice to her story very much. And I do love her very much.
3: I'm sure. I'm sure the feeling is mutual too. We've all grown up with Ja.
6: Mm.
3: So we know how she acts, what her character is like, her personality,
6: mm-hmm.
3: her behavior.
6: Mm-hmm.
3: We've all been on a national front. We've been exposed to Ja, the personality
6: mm-hmm.
3: on Singapore Idol and Mom's Not Cooking and so mm-hmm. many other numerous TV projects. So are you tasked with, or did you tell yourself that you wanted to get her body language right, the way she talks, the way she moves?
6: You see, you ask me this question, it's so much pressure.
3: Okay, yeah. As our audience will also be asking.
6: I know.
3: Right?
6: So I'm mostly with her voice and her cadence and some of her mannerisms. It's very difficult to play the person when the person is right next to you.
3: Mm.
6: So I think because she is also telling her own story and Ja is still there, I'm playing a version of her that isn't exactly trying. I'm trying to emulate her essence.
3: Mm.
6: Her voice is so much a part of who she is. So I am trying to emulate that as much as I can and bring that through my own storytelling as much as I can and make her story my own
3: yeah.
6: as much as I can. As opposed to seeing Ja on stage, I mean, you'll see her already, like, you don't really need to see her through me. Don't put that on me.
3: So that means, obviously, it's your interpretation
6: yes,
3: of it.
6: It is.
3: But if people want you to mimic her, that's not going to happen.
6: No, that's not going to happen. I'm not going to mimic her.
3: Okay, I mean, I agree. If mm-hmm. I were doing what you were doing, I wouldn't do that either.
6: Mm-hmm.
3: So this is a four-act production.
6: Mm-hmm.
3: Can you tell us, Francis, how it's going to be presented on stage? So you mentioned that we will see Jacinta Abishganaden.
6: Mm-hmm.
3: Will Dick Lee also be...
6: Is it a spoiler?
3: I don't know.
6: No, because it's not. He's going to be in. He's going to be in the show.
3: Oh, how amazing.
6: It is. It's amazing. It's honestly, it's really a treat to see them like together, because music, both of their lives are so full of music, and they were a part of each other's lives, and it was always about music. Music was always the core of it. So it's really quite magical to see that reignited in a way when they're both on stage together. So that's quite nice.
3: So confirmed, they are both going to be on stage together.
6: Yes,
3: because
6: they are.
3: This is a four-act production, so it can be... what the audience reads when we look at the synopsis is that it's four acts. It could be four different segments of this production.
6: Mm-hmm.
3: So you don't have to tell us all that much, but for us to get our tickets, can I assume that Dick and Ja will be talking about their careers, their lives, and then their lives together, and then some singing will be involved, and then where do you come in? Yeah.
6: Where do I come in?
3: Yeah, yeah, yeah.
6: I do some singing as well. I tell some of So me and Ja, because we're basically telling the story together. we're telling the same story together. So we kind of ping pong off each other.
3: Oh, okay.
6: Yeah,
3: okay.
6: throughout the whole show. Mm. So it's like I tell one part of the story, and then she tells another part, and then we kind of just flow together with the storytelling. Mm. So I don't know if I'm allowed to say this, but Dick has his own part.
3: Dick has his own part?
6: Yeah.
3: Okay.
6: Maybe I should cancel that. No, well, this is live.
3: It's too late already. It's radio for you. But okay, so I understand this. So that means you'll be coming in like another voice from another mm-hmm. direction, like a recollection of sorts. Mm-hmm. Right? And you're the young Ja looking at the future Ja. And the future that falls before her, what happened to her.
6: Mm-hmm, mm-hmm.
3: Okay, that's very interesting. I think mm-hmm. Kingston did a brilliant job visualizing out of that, all of that. How did rehearsals go, Francis? Did you work with Kingston on your lines, and you suggested changes too, because you and Kingston know Jacinta very well?
6: Yeah, well, yes, but I can't suggest changes to her life story.
3: No, I mean the way the words are used.
6: Oh, yes, yes, yeah. Yes.
3: So did you...
6: Yes, I did.
3: Okay,
6: honestly, I think during the first few rehearsals, she was like, Francis, do you have a lisp? And I was like, I don't think so. But then, because there are so many words in this production, yeah. some words are really difficult to say. Like, an example I have is I have a line that's, without giving away too much, yeah. is French seamstress. And that's really difficult to say. It could be a tongue twister all on its own. But maybe it's because I have a lisp.
3: Oh, okay. So that's another question.
6: Story. But yes, yeah, to answer your question, there was a lot of reading of the script, and every time I read the script, I would read it with Ja. Yeah. And then so we would discuss which parts of the story would be told by her and which parts would be told by me. And then we would make changes based on that. What would be easier to say, whether this is Ja's voice or whether she would say it in a different way. Discussions like that.
3: Okay. Mm-hmm. All right. All for the better good. Yeah. Mm-hmm, mm-hmm. The two nights, you got to get it right. Mm-hmm. What was it like working with three local legends of music and the arts?
6: Oh, the third being Kingston.
3: Yes.
6: Yes. Yes. Of course.
3: Three
6: I know.
3: Of
6: I'm
3: them.
6: Kidding.
3: Yes. Yes. Yes.
6: It was honestly, the room is different. The room yeah. feels different when you're in their presence. It's quite, everybody without meaning to just acts a certain way, just is a certain way, because there's that quiet knowledge that you're just around legends, you know.
3: Yeah.
6: Nobody, but after a while, when you work so closely with them and you just see and you get to talk to them a little bit more, and you talk a little bit because this rehearsal is so intense. So I mean, obviously we talk about life and things like that, and it's just so nice to see perspectives from legends, you know, to hear them talk about their lives. It's a real treat. Yeah. And I'm very grateful to be part of this production. I feel really lucky.
3: Yeah.
6: Yeah.
3: I mean, these people came from different eras, mm-hmm. they're a different generation from you and I,
6: mm-hmm.
3: and they helped start Singapore's arts and
6: they
3: music
6: really
3: scene.
6: Did.
3: You know, and they were around as Singapore gained independence as well. So mm-hmm. they really, really are a national treasure. So it's nice for them to have someone from a different generation come in mm-hmm. and give her perspective on that.
6: Mm-hmm.
3: And as for the audience members, everyone is invited. Never mind which generation you are, because you're seeing an interpretation of history unfolding in front of you. Which brings me to this, Francis.
6: Mm-hmm.
3: Some audience members may expect to be like a fly on the wall, and they want to know about all the goings on of Dick and Ja's marriage, what secrets or truths will be told. Will this production reveal all of that? Because some audience members really want to know stuff.
6: Of course they do.
3: Yes.
6: We were talking about that a lot in the rehearsal room, how like a lot of people are buying tickets because they just want to know what happened, what went on. And they will tell their sides of the story in their own way. But instead of this story being for the audience, I think it's more for them. You know, it's such a huge part. This story that is being told is such a huge part of Jazz life. It's such a huge part of Dick's life. And it was equally important to the both of them. And sometimes things are said, things aren't said. But I think this production was a way for them to say what they needed to say to each other, especially, even if it was in front of like the whole world. I think that is the most important part. And everybody gets to witness that. So I think that's really nice.
3: Okay. Mm. Francis, what are the lives of our icons or role models should be brought to life on stage like this? I'm asking this question because King Sin once said that there are too few of them being told. So who else's life should be presented to us on stage, a creative interpretation of their life, pretty much like this? Maybe get a series going, right?
6: Mm-hmm.
3: Would that be a Kumar, Violet Oon, Najib Ali, even King Sin himself?
6: Oh, that would be that. Yes, because after conversations with King Sin, right, his life is so interesting.
3: Yes.
6: He was a lawyer and then he suddenly became the artistic director of Theatre Works. His life is so interesting. And then I did a bit of digging about like his family, and his family is amazing too.
3: Yeah.
6: I think, I feel like in a way, these icons, especially the ones that you've mentioned, Violet Oon, like Najib Ali, Melanie Olivero, you know what I mean?
3: Everybody. I need another lifetime.
6: everybody has an amazing story,
3: sure,
6: to be told. Everybody, the difference that these people have made in our lives, and how they've inspired us in so many different ways. I want to hear about all these stories. I'm so glad I get to tell Jazz's story because I saw it happen when I was 8 years old. And throughout that, because after that I performed like in NDP with her a couple of times, and then she taught me singing for quite a few years after I was 8. So to be a part of that and then to be in this show, I don't really know if I know how to put it in words, but I think this story is so important to me and I love that I get to tell it. And all these icons, there's so many, I don't know why I can only think about Elizabeth Choi now. I think because I just finished reading her book or something.
3: Oh, yeah.
6: But there are really so many.
3: Yeah.
6: And I think King Sin does a really good job in telling them. So King Sin, let's think of the next one. Yeah,
3: let there be a series.
6: From
3: T-Works and T-Works only. Thank you so much, Francis, for joining
6: you,
3: me. Thank
6: Melanie.
3: You, and thank you for the wait as well. You can watch Dick Lee and Jacinta Abishganaden, or Dick and Jar's story of their creative careers and their marriage as well. Let it unfold in front of your eyes on stage, helping take us there, not just Dick and Jar, but also would be actor and singer Francis Lee. Lush Life is a Singapore International Art Festival, or SIFA production, written by T-Works Artistic Director Dr. Ong King Sin. It's on for 2 nights only at the Victoria Theatre on the 29th and 30th of May, which is this week. You can use your Culture Pass like I did to get your tickets. For more on that, head to SIFA.sg. This has been Culture Club. I'm Melanie Olivero for CNA 938.
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8: Good evening, it's 5 p.m. and thank you so much for joining us on Singapore Today. I'm by Charlie Prabhakaran. This hour we will look at, on Global Watch, the US and Iran appear closer to a possible deal to end weeks of conflict and also address Tehran's nuclear program. And Russia launches one of its largest strikes on Ukraine in recent months. And of course, another shooting incident near the White House raises questions about security and political violence in the United States. And later in the hour, Daniel Martin will also be looking at Singapore's economy growing faster than expected in the first quarter. boosted by strong AI-related demand. But with Middle East tensions rising and energy costs climbing, can that momentum last? So well, stay with us. This is Singapore Today on CNA 938. But first, here's the news. Good evening. Singapore's economy grew at a faster than expected rate in the first quarter of this year, despite growing geopolitical tensions globally. Growth was driven mainly by robust AI-related demand in the manufacturing sector. CNA's Grace Shin with the numbers.
7: In its final reading, Singapore's GDP expanded by 6% on year in the first 3 months of 2026, beating expectations. That's also higher than the 5.7% growth recorded in the previous quarter. On quarter basis, the economy grew by 1% higher than estimates as well. However, it is easing from the 1.3% expansion in the final quarter of 2025. And the government has maintained the GDP growth forecast for this year at between 2 and 4%. That's despite the rising downside risks resulting from the Middle East conflict. The Trade and Industry Ministry said the forecast was based on expectations that the strong AI boom would be sustained for the rest of this year. It also expects expansionary fiscal spending and steady central bank policies to support global growth.
8: Koon Goh is head of Asia Research at ANZ. He explains to what extent this latest GDP reading reflects actual underlying momentum, especially as quarter-on-quarter growth moderated.
5: Well, the Singapore economy is showing remarkable resilience in the face of the Middle East conflict, and this underlines very strong growth momentum in the Singapore economy, particularly at the start of the year. And you have to thank the AI-related investment boom for that, because in the absence of that, I think the Singapore economy probably would not be faring as well. I think it's important to put it in context as well. Not only the slowdown from Q4, but the fact that the advanced estimates actually showed a contraction initially quarter on quarter, which has been revised now to 1% Q-on-Q, suggesting that actually there's a lot of still strong underlying momentum in the economy, which hopefully will be able to offset any of the negative impacts from the Middle East conflict.
8: Singapore's core inflation eased to 1.4% on year in April, down from 1.7% in March. Headline inflation remained unchanged from March at 1.8% on year. That was because higher private transport and accommodation inflation was offset by lower inflation from sectors like services and retail. Private transport inflation saw the biggest spike of 8.1% from higher petrol and car prices. Meanwhile, electricity and gas prices fell, though at a slower pace compared to March, due to a smaller decline in electricity prices. That's because higher global energy prices from April to May will only be reflected in the regulated electricity tariff starting July. Core inflation and headline inflation are projected to average 1.5 to 2% in 2026. Train operator SMRT will be stepping up pest control measures at its stations and depots after a video circulating online showed a rat on one of its trains. In the video posted on social media, a rat is seen scurrying around the train cabin. In response to CNA's queries, SMRT Trains President Lam Shou Kai said rats may occasionally enter trains through station platform, track areas, undercarriage gaps, or gangways between train cars. He added that trains are thoroughly cleaned when they return to the depot at the end of passenger service every day. SMRT has also reminded commuters not to eat or drink on trains and at the stations, as food remnants may attract rats and other pests. Singapore drivers will face higher ERP charges at two locations from the 29th of June, with rates going up by $1. This means charges could reach as much as $5 during certain peak periods. The two affected locations are at the AYE after Jurong Town Hall, towards the city, and at PIE Kallang Bahru at the slip of road into Bendemeer. The Land Transport Authority says traffic congestion has worsened along several expressways based on its monitoring of road conditions in April. It is also considering bringing back ERP charges in the Orchard area for the first time since April 2020, after vehicle speeds there have remained below optimal levels since last October. Meanwhile, ERP rates at 6 locations will be reduced during the June school holidays from the 2nd to the 28th of June. That's because traffic demand is expected to be lower during the school holidays. A 66-year-old man has been sentenced to just under 15 years jail for brutally starving and abusing a 19-year-old until she died. Lim Peng Tiong is one of three people implicated in the crime, along with 46-year-old Chi Mei Wan and the victim's 34-year-old brother Huang Bokan. The cases of the other two members of the group are still pending before the courts. The prolonged abuse of Huang Bao Ying, including brutal beatings and confinement in the toilet of a Clementi flat, led to her death on the 5th of May 2021. By then, the victim had lost just under half of her body weight. She also died from severe malnutrition and blunt force trauma. Justice Pang Kang Chow says he imposed an initial sentence of 14 years and 5 months in prison, with an additional 6 months in lieu of caning, since Lim is above 50 years old and cannot be caned. In other world news, U.S. President Donald Trump says he has told American negotiators not to rush into a deal with Iran. His statement comes a day after he said an agreement was largely negotiated and would include reopening the Strait of Hormuz. CNA's Glenda Chong with more.
9: President Donald Trump posted on his Truth Social platform saying that Iran must understand it cannot develop or procure a nuclear weapon. Mr. Trump described talks as constructive, but said both sides had to take time to get it right. He says the U.S. naval blockade of Iranian ports will remain until an agreement is reached. Now, taking a swipe at the Obama administration's 2015 nuclear agreement with Iran, Mr. Trump says his deal will be, quote, a good and proper one because he doesn't do bad deals. Secretary of State Marco Rubio echoed President Trump's remarks, saying the deal is a work in progress. He says Washington will give diplomacy every chance to succeed before exploring alternatives.
10: So we have what I think is a pretty solid thing on the table in terms of their ability to open up the straits, get the straits open, enter into a very real, significant, time-limited negotiation on the nuclear matters, and hopefully we can pull it off. It has a lot of support in the Gulf.
9: Israeli Prime Minister Benjamin Netanyahu says he and Mr. Trump agree that any final deal must end what he calls Iran's nuclear threat. Tehran says differences remain with Washington. It disputes Mr. Trump's claim that reopening the Strait of Hormuz is in the agreement. An advisor to the Supreme Leader says Iran has the legal right to manage the critical oil transport route.
8: And that's the news. Headlines anytime on CNA 938 and CNA.Asia. Now, looking at the roads, there is an accident on Shenton Way towards Keppel Road after Cross Street. Do avoid Lane 4. And also a couple of vehicle breakdowns on the AYE towards MCE after Clementi Avenue 6. And another vehicle breakdown on the KJE towards BKE before Sungai Tengah. And also do keep a lookout for heavy traffic on the PIE towards Changi between Kallang Way and Thompson Road. And also heavy traffic on the CTE towards SLE between Jalan Bahagia and Merchant Road. Now let's take a look at the weather. We are expecting cloudy with occasional light rain, which would be clearing by right now. And also the temperatures we're looking at, lowest will be 24 degrees to the highest 35 degrees Celsius.
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14: Meta has been aggressively hiring in order to challenge rivals such as OpenAI, Google and Anthropic.
15: The shutdown of several outlets has raised questions about the brand's future in Singapore.
16: In the coming months, more than 9,000 new BTO flats are expected to continue attracting buyers.

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1: 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But I promise, always
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1: This is Global Watch, as we do it at the start of every week, your chance to catch up on the major global events from the weekend. And what a weekend it's been. The United States and Iran appear closer than ever to a framework agreement, or are they? Could it really end weeks of conflict? Could it be stable? Some of the markets are betting on it. Investors are betting on it. But let's talk about sanctions relief, the nuclear program in Iran, and other regional security concerns. Dr. Rohan Gunaratnam back on the show, Professor of Security Studies, the S. Rajaratnam School of International Studies at NTU. Professor, welcome back. Are we actually close to a deal, or is the reality of Iran not being a nuclear power something that has to be borne out? We'll have more on that in a moment. Stay tuned.
6: Witnessed an accident? Saw something unusual or interesting? And caught it on camera? Share with us what you see. Tell us about it through CNA.asia, Telegram, Facebook, and our CNA app. Go to cna.asia/eyewitness for more details. See it, report it. Contribute to CNA Eyewitness, because your tip-off matters.
1: Dr. Rohan Gunaratnam, welcome back to the show. Could a deal actually happen? Would it actually hold? What are your first thoughts on this?
7: Daniel Martin, delighted to speak with you. We are witnessing for the first time a framework that has emerged as a result of Pakistan mediation between Iran and the United States, where peace is. However, there remains one challenge, that is, Iranians do not want to hand over the enriched uranium to the Americans at this point. They want there to be a continuity of a ceasefire, where the Straits of Hormuz will be opened, and after there is some kind of stability, some kind of trust built, it is only then Iran is saying that it is willing to discuss the enriched uranium issue.
1: Has this not happened before, that the carrot of enriched uranium being used to further support or to further peace, so to speak, but in the end it's always there, that threat of it always looming there, and it just gets kicked down?
7: Very much. In fact, Iran does not want to hand over the enriched uranium because that is their biggest deterrent. They want to hold on to the enriched uranium because Iran's intention is to emerge as a great power. Already, Iran has proved that it is a continental power, meaning in the Gulf, it already fired missiles and drones at 12 countries. And Iran says that it wants now to move into a great power by building a functional nuclear weapon. This is the discussion within Iran's IRGC, or its Administrative Military Political Security and Intelligence Entity. that is running Iran after its political and its religious leaders were killed.
1: And as we've discussed before, Professor, this is in fact possibly a more determined new Ayatollah and regime altogether.
7: You are very correct. The U.S.-Israeli attacks eliminated the spiritual and political leaders, paving the way for a military regime. The military junta, known as IRGC, is now running Iran, and they are very hard line. Clear leader in that. Khamenei replaced by his son. That makes the decision, or the decision maker is under in chief of IRGC.
1: Having said that, speaking of Israel, Israel has said any final agreement must completely eliminate Iran's nuclear threat. Iran says this to only be discussed later, as you described earlier on. The U.S. potentially in a lose-lose situation, because if they accept it, they could be criticized for saying, of course, Iran was never going to talk about it further down the road. Why would you accept that? But if they were not to accept it, they would face criticism of, why are you holding up potential peace? Which begs the question, I don't think this is going to happen. What do you think?
7: I believe if Iran is not going to hand over the enriched uranium, both the Israelis and the Americans will strike. Of course, there are 20-30% of the targets that are remaining. President Trump has discussed this extensively with Israel, including yesterday, based on public reporting. But what I would like to say is both Iran and Israel is aware of the very significant threat posed to the Gulf and to the world by Iran developing a functional nuclear weapon.
1: What do we need to know about how desperately Iran wants those frozen assets? We know that is a part of the agreement as well. Iran wants frozen assets released immediately, but the U.S. then says sanctions relief will only come after compliance. How desperately does Iran need those frozen assets right now?
7: Iran's economy has weakened. It is crumbling, especially because the Strait of Hormuz has been blocked by the Americans. Without the revenue from oil, IRGC can't function. Iran can't function. So also determined to open the strait, but at the same time, they need the sanctions lifted, because that will bring a lot of resources back to Iran. Iran will certainly build its economy, but will also replenish its losses and wastage of its missile program.

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2: This is Global Watch on Singapore Today. I'm Daniel Martin. My guest is Dr. Rohan Gunaratna, Professor of Security Studies, S. Rajaratnam School of International Studies. We've seen the videos over the weekend, Russia launching one of its largest strikes on Ukraine in recent months, reportedly using the nuclear-capable Oreshnik missile again, as Kiev warns of growing shortages in air defense system. This has dragged out for years now as it stands. Let's talk about the technological element here, Professor, which is Russia's latest barrage using that nuclear-capable Oreshnik missile. Even without a nuclear warhead, we saw the damage it was capable of enacting. What message is Moscow sending with this latest attack?
3: The use of the Oreshnik missile demonstrates an escalation in the threat. It demonstrates that Russia may even use a tactical nuclear weapon in the future if Russian interests are threatened. Certainly, they are unlikely to use it in Ukraine. But what is important is Russia demonstrated very clearly it is going to use its more advanced weapons. The aerospace weapons the Russians are using, that is, missiles, drones, and rockets. There is a huge challenge Russia is facing, and a huge challenge Ukraine is facing, because there's a depletion in the stockpile of Russian aerospace weapons and also Western aerospace weapons. So both sides are likely to use more specialized, more advanced weapons, because we do not have sufficient capability to produce, in terms of numbers, very large numbers of the aerospace weapons in the fight. So this is a deeply worrying escalation in the fight between Russia and Ukraine.
2: A demonstration of might indeed. Going to that point about international depletion, is this because anti-missile tech is going to Israel and Taiwan and other locations across the globe, the idea of being stretched too thin, which is something you and I spoke about months ago?
3: You are very correct. You highlighted it at the right time. And now I would like to say that wars in the past were won because Army, Navy, Air Force cooperated and coordinated.
2: We will reconnect with Professor Gunaratna in a moment. Professor, can you hear me? All right, we'll reconnect and pick up on the idea of Russian strikes on Ukraine in a moment. Stay tuned right here on Singapore Today.
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9: The new bonds differ from normal government bonds in a way that the money raised is for targeted purposes.
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0: On Global Watch on Singapore today, Dr. Rohan Gunaratnam, my guest from the S. Rajaratnam School of International Studies, NTU. As reporters were on site at the White House, gunshots rang out, caught on camera of these journalists who were prepping their live reports from the field, so to speak. The White House shooting, is this a sign of domestic instability or something that's become far too common right now? Dr. Gunaratnam, what do you think about the fact that we're seeing yet again shots fired, one could argue, on the White House, but more likely also on the presidency?
1: Because there has been 6 attempts to kill President Trump. He is the most targeted leader in the world. Of course, 2 of these attempts were by Iran. Iran's IRGC mounted attack, the latest of which was by Farhad Shekiri, where they wanted to kill Trump. And this time we are seeing a domestic case. So both plots directed against by foreign enemies, as well as a result of domestic instability. So it very clearly shows that President Trump will continue to be targeted by Iran and also by domestic political disputes. So the latest was a domestic threat that he faced.
0: It's interesting to note that already, and maybe this is the media machine in the United States spinning, talking about conspiracy theories already. How come we keep hearing about shootings every time an agreement happens, every time something important is happening overseas? How is this going to impact the security aspect, the fact that domestically we're seeing talk of that in the U.S. already?
1: Leaders will have to be protected. Leaders cannot appear publicly the way they used to appear in the past. They will have to use other methods of communicating messages to the public. I believe that it is imperative for global leaders to be protected. We saw the former Japanese Prime Minister being killed. We have seen, of course, now a number of attempts in Europe and also in the United States. So it is central to protect world leaders, because those false narratives and conspiracy theories are driving these assassination attempts.
0: World leaders and their family members apparently as well, because reports are saying that the IRGC may have been targeting Ivanka Trump, the daughter, who is a non-political figure, but still married to an individual who has extensive dealings in the Middle East and the Gulf region.
1: Katiba Hezbollah leader Saad was arrested in Turkey and he has now been extradited to the United States. He planned to attack the Florida residence of President Trump's first daughter, Ivanka Trump. And this itself has caused a very significant security concern. And I believe that not only leaders, but their family members will have to be better protected.
0: How close are we to a very tenuous red line being crossed here?
1: President Trump nearly lost his life. In fact, I can share with you that the Iranian recruited through an agent called Farhad Shekiri to kill Trump before he became president for a second time. But they misassessed. They said Trump will not become president. We will kill him after he loses the election. But Trump itself is a key target, because it was during his term that Qasem Soleimani, the Iranian IRGC leader, was killed.
0: Thank you to my guest, Dr. Rohan Gunaratnam, Professor of Security Studies, S. Rajaratnam School of International Studies at NTU. Leaders must be protected. Let's find out more next round on Global Watch on Singapore Today. I'm Daniel Martin. Thank you for joining me.
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0: It's 5:30. I'm Daniel Martin with your latest news. Seng Chun Egg Farm will move out of its current premises at Lim Chu Kang after the government announced land use changes in the area. Four other farms are also affected, as land in the south of Lim Chu Kang will be repurposed for defence uses. They are Bollywood Farms, Garn Aquarium, Gallup Kranji Farm Resort and Malaysian Feed Mills Farms. Now, authorities say the northern areas of Lim Chu Kang will be set aside for future agricultural development. And the move will improve farming efficiency through shared infrastructure and better logistics. Seng Chun, one of Singapore's three egg farms, says it is working with authorities to find a new site before its lease expires in 2036. More Singapore residents are identifying, most with English or Singlish, while their affinity with mother tongue languages has declined. And that's according to a survey from the Institute of Policy Studies. And the study of 4,000 residents found nearly 48% identified most with English or Singlish in 2024. And that was up from about 34% in 2013. Principal Research Fellow Dr. Matthew Matthews says growing exposure to English at work and across global networks has contributed to the shift. But most respondents still felt Singlish is inappropriate in formal settings. Researchers say Singaporeans showed a mature public instinct for code switching, shifting between Singlish and standard English depending on whether it's a casual or formal setting. Well, Singapore's economy grew at a faster than expected rate in the first quarter of this year, despite growing geopolitical tensions globally. Growth was driven mainly by robust AI-related demand in the manufacturing sector. CNA's Nisha Karen has more right here in your news updates on Singapore Today.
5: In its final reading, Singapore's GDP expanded by 6% on year in the first 3 months of 2026, beating expectations. That's also higher than the 5.7% growth recorded in the previous quarter. On quarter basis, the economy grew by 1%, higher than estimates as well. However, it's easing from the 1.3% expansion in the final quarter of 2025. The government has maintained the GDP growth forecast for this year at between 2 and 4%. That's despite the rising downside risks resulting from the Middle East conflict. The Trade and Industry Ministry said the forecast was based on expectations that the strong AI boom would be sustained for the rest of the year. It also expects expansionary fiscal spending and steady central bank policies to support global growth.
0: Singapore drivers will face higher ERP charges at two locations from the 29th of June, with rates going up by $1. This means charges could reach as much as $5 during certain peak periods. The two affected locations are at the AYE After Jurong Town Hall towards the city and at PIE Kallang Bahru at the slip road into Bendemeer. The Land Transport Authority says traffic congestion has worsened along several expressways based on its monitoring of road conditions in April. It is also considering bringing back ERP charges in the Orchard area for the first time since April 2020, after vehicle speeds there have remained below optimal levels since last October. Meanwhile, ERP rates at six locations will be reduced during the June school holidays from the 2nd to the 28th of June. And that's because traffic demand is expected to be lower during the school holidays. I'm Daniel Martin for Singapore Today headlines anytime on CNA 938 and at cna.asia. This is Asia Business right here on Singapore Today. Good evening, everybody. Looking at the local stock market for you, where Singapore shares closed higher, the STI up 0.1% to 5,071. AEM, Semiconductor Solutions Provider, among the top gainers, climbing 8.8% to $10.40. Whilst in other stocks, we got property developer CityDev rising 3.4% to $8.45. And SATS, a flight catering and ground handling firm, gained 2.7% to $3.37. How did our Asian markets fare? Let's find out as I welcome back Irene Fu, Head of Investment Strategy and Research, Maybank Group Wealth Management. Hello, Irene. Let's talk Asian markets. There is some optimism and hope for some kind of progress towards a U.S.-Iran peace deal. But the long-term durability of such an agreement still hanging in the balance as to whether or not enriched uranium gets passed on by Iran, as to whether or not frozen assets get released for Iran. So how did that reflect on investors today in Asia?
6: Well, hi, good evening, everyone. Well, I think positively, Asian markets have reacted positively to the hopes that we could have a progress, some progress towards the Iran and US peace deal. Now, among the regional indices, Taiwan's TAIEX jumped 3.3%, while Japan's Nikkei 225 climbed 2.9%. In China, the CSI 300 is also up about 1.6%, but that was also partly supported by some expectations that the tighter capital controls that was announced last Friday would actually redirect flows into the domestic equities. Meanwhile, the markets in Hong Kong and also South Korea, they are shut today for some public holidays.
0: Right, let's touch base with oil prices today. What are some of the big headlines we're seeing? Because we know that there's still those mixed signals on the US-Iran peace deal. Have oil prices fallen?
6: Well, Brent crude prices were down nearly 5% today. According to some reports, the US and Iran have actually developed a memorandum that would extend the ceasefire by about 60 days as the two sides seek a permanent deal. Omani and also Iranian officials are said to have discussed the principles governing the navigation through the strait. Still, we saw some cautiousness in the markets. I mean, after all, there had been plenty of false starts before, right? The draft deal could also still collapse as the US is actually blocking several clauses, including Iran's demand that its assets are to be unfrozen. I think the Strait of Hormuz needs to be actually opened up before we can see any meaningful price action across the major asset classes.
0: Well, that's really quite a lot of fluctuation, right? I mean, 3 days ago, it was what, 105.88 a barrel? And then today, back to this sub 100. It's quite a lot of fluctuation in a short period of time, or to be expected?
6: Yes, there has been quite a lot of volatility in this space because, like I said, I mean, the news flow coming out from the US and Iran is still very fluid. The whole situation is still very fluid. So I think this whole situation could continue for quite a while more.
0: Let's talk some of our major Asian markets. India state-run refiners, they have raised fuel prices for the fourth time in 10 days. Diesel's up about 8.6%. Petrol's up nearly 8% since mid-May. How exposed is India to prolonged energy shocks?
6: India's vulnerability to prolonged energy shocks is, I'll say, fairly material and to a certain extent, quite multi-layered, right? Now, as a net crude importer, India actually imports about 90% of its oil, and the Hormuz closure is certainly taking its toll. Sustained supply disruption from the Middle East will hit India through, I would say, three key channels. That will be the current account, the fiscal policy, and also household consumption. Notably, since the start of the conflict in the Middle East, the sentiment for the Indian rupee has actually been very negative, given concerns over the rising price of oil. Now, if the Middle East conflict is resolved relatively quickly, I think India can still somewhat absorb the shock through fiscal maneuvering, drawing down the reserves and also some market diversification. However, if the war drags on, right, and the Middle Eastern supplies remain choked off, I think India could actually face a severe threat to its status as really the world's fastest growing major economy. It could actually see slower GDP growth and also stubborn domestic inflation.
0: Thailand's car production is something I want to touch on in a moment. But first, Thailand posting that record trade deficit of about $10 billion in April, which is far worse than expected as imports surged ahead of exports. Is that going to start putting more pressure on the baht?
6: Now, for this trade deficit, I think it was also to a certain extent caused by high imports of capital goods and raw materials. along soaring oil and gas prices. And all these have actually pushed Thailand's trade deficit to its widest level on record, dating back to about 1991. Thailand's record 10 billion trade deficit is, I would say, really a meaningful deterioration and introduces a tangible downside risk to the baht. For a current account sensitive currency like the baht, which is historically supported by trade surpluses and also tourism inflows, I think a shock like this magnitude to the trade balance cannot be really dismissed as noise if Thailand's trade position remains under pressure through second quarter. And if, let's say, tourism fails to fully compensate, I think the baht will face a structurally weaker footing heading into the second half.
0: Add to that the concerns about Thailand's car production dropping to its lowest level in 5 years in April. We've got export disruptions, we've got higher energy prices, we've got some of the biggest names in the automotive world there, from Toyota to Honda to Mitsubishi to the Chinese brands as well, like BYD and Great Wall Motors, some American brands, well, just the Ford brand, but BMW, Mercedes also there from the European brands, and of course, domestic brands like the Thai Rung Union car. How does this add on to complications or worries here?
6: Well, Thailand's auto industry is definitely navigating its most challenging environment in years. It has really been caught between cyclical macro headwinds and a structural technology transition, right? Now, while the exports are struggling, actually, if you look at local consumers, they are actively stepping up. The domestic car sales actually rose 2.5% in April, and that was actually to a certain extent driven by a massive wave of the vehicle bookings made during the Bangkok International Motor Show. Now, yes, if you look at Thailand, it is right now, I would say, in the middle of a massive structural transition. Actually, a lot of all these Chinese electric vehicle automakers have actually poured billions into setting up localized manufacturing plants in Thailand to supply both to the ASEAN, local to the local ASEAN market and the international destination. I think this structural momentum is currently keeping the factories busy, and it's really helping a broader industrial retreat. Positively, I think despite a rough April, the FTI is actually not panicking. In fact, the Federation has maintained its full year production forecast of 1.5 million units for this year. That's a 3% growth on a year-on-year basis.
0: Speaking of China brands, Huawei has unveiled a new chip design approach. It says this could help overcome US restrictions on advanced semiconductor technology. How much progress is China making in advanced chips, and what is this going to do for investment opportunities here?
6: China's semiconductor progress under the sanctions, it has been faster and I'll say more creative than US restrictions are anticipated. Now, if we look at Huawei's latest chip design innovation, it's an emblem of a broader pattern, right? Chinese firms are really not waiting for sanctions relief. They are engineering around all these constraints. Having said that, I think if despite the real progress that we're seeing, I would say that China still remains somewhat structurally constrained at the leading edge level. Notably, some of all these like the advanced EUV lithography and also the most sophisticated, let's say, the chip packaging technologies, they really remain effectively out of reach, right? China is also still very much dependent on, I'd say, smuggled or stockpile Western chips. And they are now, in a way, I would say, accepting some of the meaningful performance compromises on the domestic alternatives. So it'll take a while more before they can really reach the kind of level like the US.
0: Finally, Irene, let's touch base on in terms of how Singapore's performed. Singapore shares closed slightly higher, the STI up 0.1% to 5,071. Where would you say the winners, losers, and most traded stock for the day are?
6: Yep, the STI is up marginally today. Among the top volume stocks, this will include the likes of Genting, Singapore, and also Singtel. Now, if you look at Singtel, it has fallen for a third straight day after management warned of a more cautious outlook last week, and also some lack of clarity on whether it can bid for M1 or not, right? On a gainers wise, REITs, they ended broadly higher. That was supported by the decline in the bond yields today.
0: My thanks to Irene Fu, Head of Investment Strategy and Research, Maybank Group Wealth Management. This has been your latest check on the markets and the economy here on Singapore Today. I'm Daniel Martin. Turning to the roads of Singapore, I've got news of two accidents and two breakdowns. The accident sites are CTE to SLE after Moulmein Road with congestion till Merchant Road. Avoid lane 4. And an accident on the PIE. Oh, say that again. I said too many letters there. I don't want to confuse you. Accident on the PIE. There we go. PIE to Tuas. The accident sites after Adam Road, and it is causing congestion till Stevens Road. Avoid lane 5. As for the breakdown sites, there's one on the PIE to Tuas at Adam Road entrance. Possibly similar. It could be actually the same accident site, now that I think about it, looking at the reports. So it could be a breakdown, could be an accident. It's appearing as both on our screens. There's also a breakdown on the KJE to BKE before Sungai Tengah. Avoid lane 3.
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7: Protesters blocked roads, calling on the government to agree to a deal or step down.
8: Traders have also become bullish on the stock, as the supplier stands to rake in gains from AI-related demand and potential price hikes.
9: No single group appears to have won an absolute majority in the country's second round of snap parliamentary election.
7: Field investigations show heavy metals and oils were discharged from the beached ship. This in turn hurt the health of the coral reef.
10: Right here, right now, right here, right now, right here, right now, right here.
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0: Latest Q1 trade performance figures out. Singapore's economy posting stronger than expected growth in the first quarter. And our growth forecast still settling in at 2-4%. But of course, geopolitical risks continue to weigh as to whether or not that performance indicator will be met. Core inflation's cooled further in April, although imported costs could start rising again. And that's, of course, if global supply chain pressures worsen. More from CNA's Elizabeth Neo, who has some numbers for us.
12: Singapore's GDP expanded by 6% on year in the first 3 months of 2026, beating expectations. That's also higher than the 5.7% growth recorded in the previous quarter. On quarter basis, the economy grew 1%, higher than estimates as well. However, it is an easing from the 1.3% expansion in the final quarter of 2025.
0: What's your takeaway from this? Let's break it down as Denise Chok joins me, economist out of Moody's Analytics. Hello, Denise.
13: Hi, Daniel. Thanks for having me.
0: So 2-4% still holding our growth forecast, but of course, significant risks from the unknown geopolitical stability factor from the Middle East situation. What do you think? Is this a good sign? Is this a bad sign? Is it a tentative sign? Is this a cautious sign? Is this to be expected? What should investors take away from that announcement?
13: Yeah, no, I think for the Singapore economy, it's still quite resilient for now, right? A lot of this is really from that AI boom. It's keeping the key manufacturing sector afloat for now. But, you know, when we look at that first quarter estimate, we can see that it did slow a bit from the outsized run that we saw back in 2025, right? So that's not completely unexpected. But I think for now, you know, Singapore still has some buffers in place in terms of oil reserves. And as long as this is there, the economy will still be resilient. But, you know, our concern really is if the strait continues to remain closed into July or August, we will see some of these reserves start to wear down, start to draw down. And, you know, this affects not just Singapore, but globally, right? So that affects our exports, you know, things that are happening on the external side of things as well.
0: Could the resiliency wear down? That is something to bear in mind. MTI also saying, Denise, that AI demand, as you just described there, boosting growth in manufacturing and wholesale trade as well. How interesting, because it's not just about AEM, for example, a semiconductor solutions provider, for instance. It's not just about the tech per se. There's a trickle-down effect.
13: Yes, exactly. So I think the AI boom is really lifting growth across all sectors. Right? It's not just semiconductor chips, but it's the whole ecosystem that is supporting that whole tech boom. I think there's a lot of concern that is a bit concentrated for now, especially in terms of exports, that this AI boom is supporting so much of growth. And so, if it starts to fall off the cliff, that will start to wear down the resiliency of the Singapore economy for now.
0: What role is being played here by consumer sentiment, said to be weaker than expected? We've seen support measures being rolled out and brought forward. We saw the budget surplus being announced at the budget speech. Those support measures, like you said, are we going to see some of those elements fade as time progresses? We still need those injections in the economy, but belt tightening inevitably seems to be happening.
13: Yes, exactly. I think for CC vouchers and those kind of support payouts, they do help on the margin, right? So they do protect your lower income group, those vulnerable parts of society, to make sure they have groceries, that they're able to afford hawker center food, that kind of thing. So it is still very much important. But yeah, nonetheless, if this whole conflict continues, if the economic uncertainty continues, we will see belt tightening, right? As you said, a lot of discretionary spending will be pulled back. So people don't want to go on holidays that much. They don't want to buy their big cars. They don't want to spend on big household electronics. I think that would inevitably happen. But I think the role of these support packages is to ensure that baseline standard of living is still there, right? That you can still afford your necessities, you can still afford your utilities and so on.
0: Having said that, it's hard to predict, right? We saw during COVID, Singaporeans were spending still as well.
13: Exactly.
0: And that was the highest that people paid for construction costs, for contractors, for buying property. The theory and the logic is there, but we can't predict potentially. Consumer sentiment might just buck the trend.
13: Yes, exactly. But I guess the increase in cost is not just sentiment, right? A lot of it is the cost of material as well. So like things like I heard limestone is being affected because the material used in construction is coming out of the Gulf, which is affected by the closure of the Strait of Hormuz. So it's not just consumer sentiment that affects price, but it's whether like the supply can come out of the Gulf, whether that is increasing the cost of steel, the cost of bricks, construction material. So I guess it's on both sides as well.
0: Yeah. Let's swing into core inflation figures, easing to 1.4% in April, but of course, energy supply disruptions could raise those imported costs. We've been told to expect utility increases in utilities costs as well, seeing as how the previous bill cycles may have been based on previous batches of oil that were bought prior to the jump in prices this year. And we'll probably only see that inflation in terms of utilities costs this next billing cycle. What is the takeaway here in terms of Singapore's core inflation?
13: Yeah, so for Singapore, core inflation actually strips out transport as well as accommodation. So this is sort of protected from the higher energy prices, right? But nonetheless, I think there is an upward trend in core inflation still. We saw that in terms of month-on-month terms, core prices were still up 0.2% from between March and April. But I think the takeaway here is that even if the Strait of Hormuz does reopen tomorrow, it does take some time for prices to go down, because once firms increase prices, they take a while for it to bring it down, right? You don't immediately decrease prices, even if their cost does come down. Secondly, I think it's what we were talking about, supply just now. Production will take a while to ramp up. So in terms of oil production, some of the oil wells we know have either closed or slowed down production, so they do take a while to ramp up. LNG supply has also been hit, so we know Ras Laffan in Qatar has been hit quite severely. It takes 3 to 5 years to reopen, so LNG supply will be hit for the next couple of years. So I think this inflation trend will stay high for some months to come.
0: Quick plug as well for May 26th. Stay tuned as I do a show on whether or not, if the Straits were to fully reopen, dealing with that backlog that you just heard Denise mention, and also could there be chaos in terms of the number of ships trying to have passage through that region? What's the trickle-down effect that's going to be on the Strait of Malacca as well? Stay tuned for that on Singapore Today on Tuesday. Denise, let's touch base in terms of, you talked about transport not a part of that core inflation aspect. Having said that, private transportation inflation has risen sharply to 8.1%. That's the higher petrol prices and, of course, car prices. Hello, COE. So overall inflation remaining stable, but private transport inflation rising 8.1%. What does this tell us?
13: Yeah, I mean, it's not surprising, right? We all know that petrol prices have gone up. We saw that in March as well as April already. So I think this 8.1% was not completely unexpected. But the good thing is that energy prices have largely stabilized since the beginning of March. It was Brent crude prices were hovering around $100 per barrel. Recently, it's dropped down to about 80 plus. So, you know, even though it was higher from a year ago, it has come down since the beginning of the conflict. I think this uptick being concentrated in petrol and car prices only is also sort of a good thing because it means that the higher energy prices are not spilling over to other sectors. So it's still largely contained to the direct impact, right? Petrol, electricity, we kind of expected these things, but things like food, retail goods, chemicals, all these are still unaffected. So that's still quite a good thing, I think.
0: I don't want to say the R word because I hear that's bad juju in your industry in particular. So I'm not going to mention it. Having said that, yes, we're showing some strong momentum potentially, and hopefully sticking to that 2 to 4% for the year. But MAS coming out to say inflation risks remain tilted to the upside. Downside risks from weaker economic activity still there. Supply chain disruptions still there. And we've been talking about it this whole segment. What's it going to take to be able to balance inflation control and economic growth to stave off not just the R word, but the stag word?
13: Yes, that's a great question, right? That's a question on everybody's minds. And I will not mention those words as well,
0: Bad
13: but I think
0: juju.
13: I do say it. It's a, exactly. But this is a question that all central banks have to deal with, right? Not just MAS, like central banks around the world, in Asia as well as in Europe and the US also dealing with this question, right? How do I make sure inflation is contained while still maintaining economic growth? I think for Singapore, it's slightly easier because our monetary policy is centered around exchange rate management, right? So MAS maintains the Singapore dollar against the trade-weighted basket of goods, and they bring this up or down to try and manage imported inflation. They tightened it in April so that imported prices will be cheaper, which is what we need right now. The flip side of that is, of course, it will make exports more expensive. But I think given the surge in demand for AI-related products that we were talking about earlier, you know, like there's so much demand for AI products, right, that no matter how expensive it is, it seems that people are buying anyway. So I think for MAS, this equation seems quite easy for them, easier for them to navigate compared to other central banks.
0: Even when you factor in jobs growth, potentially, because we have seen slower jobs growth, but generally stable unemployment and some would say controlled retrenchments as well, even though we do keep reading about it in the headlines.
13: Yes, exactly. I think a lot of job growth, like these are very headline figures, right? So when large firms lay off people, you do see that coming out in the news. But when we look at the macro level, the labor market still seems fairly stable for now. But of course, a lot of this is depending on the AI boom, right? Like if that starts to fall off, then I think you'll be very concerned about job growth. But for now, I think things are still quite stable.
0: Denise, it's been a pleasure. Thank you so much for sharing your insights with my listeners. Denise Chok, the economist from Moody's Analytics. We've been taking a look at the just released Q1 trade performance figures on Singapore today, right here on CNA 938. I'm Daniel Martin.

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1: Let's protect our homes, communities and businesses from climate change. 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
10: Come on, folks. I want to hear from you. I know many of you are parents listening in. And at the end of last week, when this was mentioned, I knew immediately I had to do it as my talk back today. So in discussing some of the new approaches to dealing with our record low birth rate of 0.87, we know that policymakers announced they're looking more closely at the pressures of raising children. Something that was mentioned specifically by Minister in the Prime Minister's office, Indrani Raja, was Singapore's education arms race. That term to describe this idea of one-upmanship that seems to always have to happen in terms of the education world. It's like, oh, it's not enough to just go to school and go to a good school. It's also important to have the tuition. It's not enough to just have this tuition. It's also important to have this dance class. It's not enough to have the dance class. It must also have this networking. The education arms race. How do we reduce that in Singapore? That is my question for you next on Talk Back. But first up, it is the 6 p.m. news. Here's Vi.
11: Good evening. The government has announced land use changes in Lim Chu Kang affecting five farms, including Seng Chun Egg Farm and Bollywood Farms. Authorities say that to optimise land use, the land north of Lim Chu Kang, currently designated for defence, will be reallocated for future agricultural developments. The southern part of Lim Chu Kang, where the five farms are, will be repurposed for defence uses. Authorities say the changes will allow the government to study how food and non-food farms in northern Lim Chu Kang can benefit from shared facilities and infrastructure. This could also improve logistics and reduce operating costs. Seng Chun Egg Farm's managing director told CNA it is working with the authorities on finding a new site. Singapore's economy grew at a faster than expected rate in the first quarter of this year, despite growing geopolitical tensions globally. Growth was driven mainly by robust AI-related demand in the manufacturing sector. CNA's Grace Shin with the numbers.
12: In its final reading, Singapore's GDP expanded by 6% on year in the first 3 months of 2026, beating expectations. That's also higher than the 5.7% growth recorded in the previous quarter. On quarter basis, the economy grew by 1% higher than estimates as well. However, it is easing from the 1.3% expansion in the final quarter of 2025. And the government has maintained the GDP growth forecast for this year at between 2 and 4%. That's despite the rising downside risks resulting from the Middle East conflict. The Trade and Industry Ministry said the forecast was based on expectations that the strong AI boom would be sustained for the rest of this year. It also expects expansionary fiscal spending and steady central bank policies to support global growth.
11: Kun Go is head of Asia Research at ANZ. He explains to what extent this latest GDP reading reflects actual underlying momentum, especially as quarter-on-quarter growth is moderated.
13: Well, the Singapore economy is showing remarkable resilience in the face of the Middle East conflict. And this underlines very strong growth momentum in the Singapore economy, particularly at the start of the year. And you have to thank the AI-related investment boom for that, because in the absence of that, I think the Singapore economy probably would not be faring as well. I think it's important to put it in context as well. Not only the slowdown from Q4, but the fact that the advanced estimates actually showed a contraction initially quarter on quarter, which has been revised now to 1% Q on Q, suggesting that actually there's a lot of still strong underlying momentum in the economy, which hopefully will be able to offset any of the negative impacts from the Middle East conflict.
11: Singapore's core inflation eased to 1.4% on year in April, down from 1.7% in March. Headline inflation remained unchanged from March at 1.8% on year. That was because higher private transport and accommodation inflation was offset by lower inflation from sectors like services and retail. Private transport inflation saw the biggest spike of 8.1% from higher petrol and car prices. Meanwhile, electricity and gas prices fell, though at a slower pace compared to March, due to a smaller decline in electricity prices. That's because higher global energy prices from April to May will only be reflected in the regulated electricity tariff starting July. Core inflation and headline inflation are projected to average between 1.5 to 2% in 2026. More Singapore residents are identifying most with English or Singlish, while their affinity with mother tongue languages has declined. That's according to a survey from the Institute of Policy Studies. The study of 4,000 residents found nearly 48% identified most with English or Singlish in 2024. That's up from about 34% in 2013. Principal Research Fellow Dr. Matthew Matthews says growing exposure to English at work and across global networks has contributed to the shift, but most respondents still feel Singlish is inappropriate in formal settings. Researchers say Singaporeans showed a mature public instinct for code switching, shifting between Singlish and a standard English, depending whether it's a casual or formal setting. Train operator SMRT will be stepping up pest control measures at its stations and depots after a video circulating online showed a rat on one of its trains. In the video posted on social media, a rat is seen scurrying around the train cabin. In response to CNA's queries, SMRT Trains president said rats may occasionally enter trains through station platforms, track areas, undercarriage gaps or gangways between train cars. He added that trains are thoroughly cleaned when they return to the depot at the end of passenger service every day. SMRT has also reminded commuters not to eat or drink on trains and at the stations, as food remnants may attract rats and other pests. A new digital wellness playbook aims to help Singapore families reflect on their digital habits. The printable toolkit will also help them take practical steps towards safer online experiences together. The guide launched by TikTok includes an overview of its safety features. It prompts parents to have more open discussions with their children about having healthier digital experiences. There's also a simplified mobile-friendly version. It has videos showing families how to navigate digital spaces safely. A series of workshops to train over 100 parents and teens will also start from July at Bukit Batok East. MP for the area and Minister of State for Digital Development and Information, Rahayu Mazam, says the government will continue to invest in such partnerships.
9: Strong partnerships are at the heart of a safer digital ecosystem. And today's collaboration is a good example of such whole-of-society collaboration. Keeping Singapore's digital space safe is a responsibility we all share. And the government and tech platforms must continue to work hand-in-hand to build a safer digital environment for our children.
11: In other news, Australia's spy chief says he's shifted resources away from counter-terrorism towards espionage and foreign interference a few years before the Bondi Beach shooting that killed 15 at a Hanukkah celebration last December. CNA's Glenda Chong has more.
14: Mike Burgess, Director General of the Australian Security Intelligence Organisation, told an inquiry into the attack that the agency reduced the terrorism threat level in November 2022 from probable to possible, the second safest level on a five-tier scale, after the Islamic State group in the Middle East had been defeated and was no longer recruiting fighters. He insists the organization's counter-terrorism mission had sufficient resources. The agency elevated Australia's terrorism threat level again to probable in August 2024 after it saw increased threatening and intimidating behavior directed at Jewish Australians. The commission is examining the attack in Sydney, where a father and son allegedly opened fire on families gathered at Bondi Beach. Sajid Akram was shot dead by police during the assault. His son, Naveed Akram, remains in prison charged with terrorism and 15 counts of murder. The Royal Commission is looking into anti-Semitism, social cohesion and security arrangements before the attack. Its final report is due in December.
11: And that's the news. Headlines anytime on CNA 938 and CNA.asia.
10: Thanks, Vi. Okay, it's 6:09 and I've got your latest traffic and weather, and then of course Talkback comes your way. Parents, I'm waiting to hear from you. I want to hear from you. Teachers, ex-teachers, tuition teachers, students, this is your topic. How do we reduce the education arms race in Singapore? More on that in a moment. But first up, looking to news of an accident on the TPE to PIE after Loyang Avenue. Then there's news of a breakdown on the AYE to MCE before Tuas West Road. Breakdown CTE to AYE after PIE Changi. And a breakdown of the PIE to Tuas after the BKE. Heavy on the TPE to SLE at Loyang Avenue exit. PIE to Changi, heavy between KJE and Pasir Laba. And KPE tunnel towards TPE, it's heavy between the PIE and the ECP. Cloudy conditions for tonight. Temperature range for the day, 25 to 35. Looking at the heat map for the island, NEA heat map says cloudy conditions across the island till 8 p.m. Now, tomorrow, expect partly cloudy conditions and it's going to be warm as well. Ugh, I don't like it. Like, it's cloudy, but then it's also warm, so it feels like the heat is trapped around you. You know what I mean? So I've been carrying my handheld fan a lot as well. Drink up!
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10: The education arms race. This is a term that was brought up by a minister in the Prime Minister's office, Indrani Raja, as she was discussing many of the elements that are being looked at and targeted when it comes to addressing in Singapore so that we can boost that record low birth rate that Singapore has of 0.87 last year.
17: Time scarcity is probably the toughest issue of all to address, because we have to deal with the tension between two good things. On the one hand, Singaporeans work hard and strive for excellence, and this has helped us progress as a society and a country. But the pursuit of achievement can sometimes come at the expense of rest, of well-being, and having enough time and space to pursue life goals beyond work, including marriage and parenthood.
10: She was speaking at the annual conference on population from last week. My question today, how do we reduce the education arms race in Singapore?
8: Have your say. It's Talkback with Daniel Martin. Call in 669-11938 or WhatsApp 963-11938.
10: Let's talk. Associate Professor Jason Tan is joining me from the National Institute of Education, Policy, Curriculum and Leadership. Professor Tan, welcome back to the show. Hi.
18: Good evening, Daniel.
10: Good evening. The education arms race is real and apparent in Singapore, isn't it? Do you think it is one of the major factors weighing down in terms of a big concern as to whether or not I'm going to have child number one, two, or three?
18: Well, I think there's quite a bit of evidence out there that the education arms race doesn't seem to be slowing down all that much. For one thing, there's still a great deal of parental anxiety over primary one registration.
10: Yeah.
18: Then secondly, there's also a great level of parental angst over the PSLE. And thirdly, the competition appears to have been extended beyond the academic competition to encompass non-academic areas as well.
10: Hello, DSA admissions and things like that?
18: Yes. And I think there's clear evidence as well that private tutoring continues to be a burgeoning industry. It shows no signs of slowing down at all. And of course, there's a lot of public concern right now over the possible adverse effects of stress, academic-related stress, on students' mental well-being.
10: And actually on parents' well-being as well, I would say. We have heard situations of parents taking a year sabbatical during PSLE year, for instance.
18: Yes, that's something that has been carrying on for quite a while now.
10: And moving houses and telling their children not to tell the school where they live and things like that, just to get that school placement. It is. I wonder how much... Okay, let's forget for a minute that we're pundits and you're an education expert in the field. Like, how much of it is actually like... It's the stress isn't on the kid. The stress is the parent. Or the parent putting it on the kid.
18: Well, if you think about it, this kind of arms race might seem at first glance to be counterintuitive. Why do I say that? Well, for one thing, the Ministry of Education over the past few decades has expanded educational opportunities considerably.
10: There more are many paths more to success.
18: Places. That's right. Many more places in the first place. More paths to success, more porosity across pathways. In addition, the ministry has also tried, I think, quite hard to reduce hyper-competitiveness, for example, by revising the PSLE scoring system. And of course, Singapore's education system continues to be very well regarded internationally. So that's why I say at first glance, why all of this rush if there are so many more places and it's apparently easier to access opportunities? And my answer would be to look at what's happening internationally, not just within Singapore. There's very clear evidence that this sort of academic pressure is escalating in many other parts of the world, even as educational opportunities have been expanded considerably. Why? Because many parents feel that as more and more students are able to access educational opportunities, their own children need to fight that much harder to stay ahead of the extra competition. In other words, for example, it's not just about getting into university, but which program and even which university, all in search of that extra edge vis-a-vis other students.
10: I'm glad you mentioned all those things that have been addressed. It's not a... There hasn't been a blind eye or deaf ear that this has fallen on. We have seen those changes, like you said, in PSLE, in streaming, in terms of emphases on second language. We have seen the changes happen. We have seen different paths of success, more placements and things like that. And yet, this remains one of the major things when we talk about the education arms race. But also, just as somebody in the news industry, it's so interesting because on the one hand, we see parents lamenting how difficult the system is, but also being very proud that at every time there's an educational ranking, Singapore is coming out on tops and taking pride in that as well. So can we dislike and love something at the same time? It seems like we do.
18: It appears rather, I guess, paradoxical, if you like to call it that. And I think part of the problem is this tension between, on the one hand, education as something that serves the wider public good, for example, in terms of providing opportunities for everyone, education as a social leveler, education for social mixing. And on the other hand, education as something that benefits the individual. For example, it helps you get ahead, helps you, you hope, secure a better paying job, a higher prestige career, better life chances. So in a sense, it's easy to understand why there is this sort of parental anxiety, because after all, no parent wants to be placed in a position where they are full of regret later on in life that they didn't do more to try and help their own children succeed in school.
10: But it's also painful to hear how deterministic it is, that somehow if you don't accomplish something by the age of 12 or 16 or 18, that somehow your whole life is determined by that. I go to this WhatsApp that one of our listeners has sent across. Thank you so much for WhatsApping. This message says, based on personal observation and experience, Kyasuism has been elevated to a whole new level in the past years. Initially, I thought, by new residents or new entrants to Singapore. Initially, I thought I may have been biased in forming that opinion, but having talked to some schoolmates or classmates over the year, I've seen that this could actually be part of the phenomenon. And yet, these are also the people that are helping to boost our population as well. I'll add on to that. And I'll say, well, how much of it is also internalized Kyasuism? You talk about speaking to groups of people that say maybe it's about new people who

0: despite Singapore having a world-renowned education system. And what happens then is that, of course, more and more parents feel this very pressing need to get on board the tutoring bandwagon because, as I said just now, nobody wants to have that regret later on. Why didn't I do my best? Why didn't I sign my children up for private tutoring? If so many people are doing it, will my child be at a disadvantage relative to other children who have private tutoring? So why take that risk? Surely it can't hurt my child to have more practice, more coverage of the questions, more detailed explanations. So it's a rather,
1: But that's the very definition of the arms race and the
0: yes.
1: one-upmanship,
0: It's, yes. It's precisely that because what if I don't join in? Who's going to face the consequences? It will be my child, and it will be on me as the parent for not having been more responsible earlier on in life, you see. So I guess there's a lot of ways in which parents feel this very urgent responsibility, to try whatever they can in terms of financial resources, in terms of social networks, in terms of their own skill sets, to get their child ahead in what they see as still a highly competitive system.
1: I want to bring up more messages and WhatsApps in a moment, but I'll bring up the point that you mentioned about how it's not just about the education, but it's also the education adjacent, the dance classes, the music lessons, the public speaking course. Are CCAs becoming less about developing an all-rounded student? And because of this education arms race, it has in fact become education, as opposed to well-roundedness.
0: As I mentioned earlier, I think one thing that's very worrying is the extension of this sort of hyper-competitiveness into the non-academic arena. And it's rather ironic that a scheme such as the Direct School Admission Scheme, which was intended to signal the importance of non-academic areas, has evolved into yet another competitive arena where parents engage coaches to train their children in specific areas of excellence and also to conduct workshops on acing admission interviews and tests. It's somehow some of the well-intentioned policies appear to have become warped. And appear to have become co-opted into the pre-existing competitive way of thinking about education.
1: The reason I bring all this up is, if we're going to answer the question of how do we reduce the education arms race, I think we need to look at elements on both sides. So Professor Tan has raised the issue about how, yes, we have seen changes try to be made in the education system in terms of gradings, in terms of PSLE, in terms of more placements to reduce the fear at primary one, in terms of streaming, in terms of O level, but still every year, we also have to ask ourselves how much of it is also the internalized casuism that parents might have in Singapore. And that could be playing a big part in terms of this arms race, this education arms race in Singapore. How do we reduce it? One of my listeners WhatsApping in and saying, on the topic of CCAs, I also know of my child's classmates being put into hours of personal training into sports in the hope of getting into premier secondary schools through DSE. Okay, and this person says sometimes it might be people who are new to the country and are looking for other ways to succeed or get in. I know of my aforementioned famous army group that I mentioned here as well. One guy who says he's put his kid into these classes because he wants his kid to interact with the daughters and sons of CEOs and business leaders and professionals because he wants the networking to happen from that young an age as well.

0: are we thinking a bit, are we foisting on adult concepts and notions onto children, Prof Tan?
1: This is where I think it gets tricky. How does the Singapore government try and juggle various competing policy objectives? For example, there's this desire to respect parental choice. It's your right to choose which school you prefer for your children. But at the same time, there's also the wider policy objective of promoting social mixing in schools, trying to make sure that all children get a fair chance at getting to know people from different sorts of SES backgrounds, for instance. There's also the need for education to serve as a key means for providing social mobility. And of course, education sometimes, I think, finds itself caught in between so many different policy objectives, some of which, as you can see, aren't always mutually compatible. So if you, for instance, allow completely unfettered parental choice, then you might be in some ways jeopardizing social mixing. And if you allow parents to spend as much as they wish, which of course is very difficult for any government to control, then you are calling into question the amount of social mobility there really is. And you risk, of course, exacerbating social inequalities.
0: Yes. The education system and the ease of access to the education system and the low cost of education in Singapore through the schooling system, I'm not talking about the extra tuition system, that has been one of the biggest elements and components of meritocracy and the idea of being able to climb through different social statuses thanks to that equalizing factor of education, right? I went to school with the children of CEOs. But all that mattered was how well we performed in that school. And that's what should be the case. We need to understand how education is the leveling field. But are we disrupting that leveling field with this education arms race? Here's one of my listeners WhatsApping across this voice note.
2: Get the MOE to do a hard reset. Change all the teachers or teaching staff of all the good schools. Swap them with neighborhood schools. And then you will see whether there is continued competition of parents wanting to kids to get into good schools. You need such hard reset.
0: That is so interesting. Professor Tan, you're in the education field. I think what's so interesting to hear, thank you to my listener for sending that voice note across. There's also this notion of good school and not good school, and that still persists. Does it have to do with the teachers in the school or the ability for the school to choose their own teachers and the MOE system of teachers being rotated and sending and moving?
1: Well, the MOE has, I think, been trying to push this notion, this ideal of every school a good school for over a decade now. And its definition is very generic in nature. For example, having caring teachers, having the ability to stretch every child to his or her full potential. And it's quite obvious, I think, that this ideal has yet to really take off among many parents. That's why you have some schools that are much more popular than others. There's still this widespread perception that choosing a so-called good school does really make a substantial difference to a child's chances in life. And it's really hard to dislodge this because if you look purely at academic outcomes, for instance, it's quite clear that some schools do much better than others.
0: Sure.
1: And here's where I guess it's difficult also to get everybody on board this ideal of there's much more to a school than just its academic outcomes. Mm.
0: And let's be honest, everybody, come on. How many of us know, as adults now, how many of us know our peers from school before who may have come from brilliant schools who are not living that brilliant lifestyle that you thought they'd be living? And how many of us have friends who didn't come from the best schools in Singapore who are living that brilliant lifestyle? We know that something, when you're an adult, sometimes you know that it it doesn't follow that map always or that trend always. I'm going to end off with this WhatsApp from this listener who says, it's unfortunate that Singapore, being a world-class country, has evolved with this 3K syndrome. Kiasu, kiasu. Okay, I got it. Afraid to lose, afraid to die, afraid that I don't have what others may have. It's actually a rat race where parents are instilling it in the child at a young age. Thank you for your messages. Thank you, Professor Jason Tan, for joining us. AP Jason Tan is from the National Institute of Education, Policy, Curriculum and Leadership. What can we do to reduce the education arms race in Singapore? That's today's talk back. Keep sending your messages. I want to hear more.
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0: Your latest news headlines: Singapore drivers will face higher ERP charges at two locations from the 29th of June, with rates going up by $1. And this means charges could reach as much as $5 during certain peak periods. The two affected locations are at the AYE After Jurong Town Hall towards the city and at the PIE Kallang Bahru at the slip road into Bendemeer. The Land Transport Authority says traffic congestion has worsened along several expressways based on its monitoring of road conditions in April. It is also considering bringing back ERP charges in the Orchard area for the first time since April 2020, after vehicle speeds there have remained below optimal levels since last October. Meanwhile, ERP rates at six locations will be reduced during the June school holidays from the 2nd to the 28th of June. And that's because traffic demand is expected to be lower during the school holidays. Two Singaporeans are among eight men arrested after a drug raid at a Kuala Lumpur hotel following a guest's death. Malaysian police say a 31-year-old man was pronounced dead at Kuala Lumpur Hospital early Sunday morning. Authorities say the man, a Malaysian national, was brought to the hospital from a hotel near KL Central, and police said officers raided the hotel room at 4 a.m. Sunday morning after receiving intelligence linked to suspected drug activity. Now, the eight men detained include two from Singapore and one each from Hong Kong and Vietnam. Officers also seized suspected ketamine and ecstasy pills. The case has been classified as sudden death with the cause pending laboratory results. U.S. President Donald Trump says he has told American negotiators, quote, not to rush into a deal, end quote, with Iran. His statement comes a day after he said an agreement was, quote, largely negotiated and would include reopening the Strait of Hormuz. Here is more on that on your news updates on Singapore today. Yasmin Yonkers from CNA.
5: And terms of the proposed deal remain unclear, with Mr. Trump stressing it isn't even fully negotiated yet. He posted on his Truth Social platform reiterating Iran must understand it can't develop or procure a nuclear weapon. He said the U.S. naval blockade of Iranian ports will remain until an agreement's reached. The U.S. leader also criticized the 2015 nuclear deal, calling it a direct path to Iran developing a nuclear weapon. And the U.S. Secretary of State Marco Rubio echoed the president, telling the New York Times that a deal can't be achieved in 72 hours, adding the agreement with Iran had garnered regional support. Anticipation of a breakthrough in the three-month-old war grew over the weekend amid a flurry of diplomatic activity to prevent a renewed U.S. strike on Iran. And the Israeli Prime Minister Benjamin Netanyahu said he and Mr. Trump agreed that any final deal must end what he described as Iran's nuclear threat.
0: In response, Tehran stressed that differences still remain. It disputed Mr. Trump's claim that reopening the Strait of Hormuz was in the agreement. The advisor to Iran's supreme leader said they have the legal right to manage the critical waterway and warned they could withdraw from the Nuclear Non-Proliferation Treaty if threatened. Iran's Tasnim news agency also accused the U.S. of obstructing parts of a potential deal. It added that negotiations could still collapse. Over in Japan, more than a dozen people were taken to hospital after a man sprayed an unknown substance in a crowded area in Tokyo. The incident happened on the first floor of the Ginza 6 luxury shopping mall. Now, at least 25 people reported feeling unwell, many complaining of a sore throat. The fire department sent more than 50 vehicles to the scene. Japanese broadcaster NTV says security footage showed a man in a dark jacket and white pants spraying what appeared to be tear gas. Tokyo police are now trying to identify and locate him. Headlines anytime on CNA 938 and at CNA.Asia. Time for a latest check on traffic. I am seeing news of a breakdown that's occurred on the KJE to PIE after Sungai Tengah. That is the only major update I've got for you. Hopefully you're having a smooth commute. Time for Asia Business on Singapore Today. Looking at the local stock market first, Singapore shares closed slightly higher. The STI is up 0.1% to 5,071. AEM, a semiconductor solutions provider, was among the top gainers, climbing 8.8% to $10.40. Whilst in other stocks, property developer City Developments rose 3.4% to $8.45. SATS, a flight catering and ground handling firm, has gained 2.7% to $3.37. How the rest of our Asian markets fared, that's what I put across to my guest on Asia Business, Irene Fu, Head of Investment Strategy and Research, Maybank Group Wealth Management.
6: I think positively, Asian markets have reacted positively to the hopes that we could have a progress, some progress towards the Iran and US peace deal. Now, among the regional indices, Taiwan's TAIEX jumped 3.3%, while Japan's Nikkei 225 climbed 2.9%. In China, the CSI 300 is also up about 1.6%, but that was also partly supported by some expectations that the tighter capital controls that was announced last Friday would actually redirect flows into the domestic equities. Meanwhile, the markets in Hong Kong and also South Korea, they are shut today for some public holidays.
0: Right, let's touch base with oil prices today. What are some of the big headlines we're seeing? Because we know that there's still those mixed signals on the US-Iran peace deal. Have oil prices fallen?
6: Well, Brent crude prices were down nearly 5% today. According to some reports, the US and Iran have actually developed a memorandum that would extend the ceasefire by about 60 days as the two sides seek a permanent deal. Omani and also Iranian officials are said to have discussed the principles governing the navigation through the strait. Still, we saw some cautiousness in the markets. I mean, after all, there had been plenty of false starts before, right? The draft deal could also still collapse as the US is actually blocking several clauses, including Iran's demand that its assets are to be unfrozen. I think the Strait of Hormuz needs to be actually opened up before we can see any meaningful price actions across the major asset classes.
0: Well, that's really quite a lot of fluctuation, right? I mean, 3 days ago, it was what, 105? 88 a barrel, and then today back to this sub 100. It's quite a lot of fluctuation in a short period of time, or to be expected.
6: Yes, there has been quite a lot of volatility in this space because, like I said, I mean, the news flow coming out from the US and Iran is still very fluid. The whole situation is still very fluid. So I think this whole situation could continue for quite a while more.
0: Let's talk some of our major Asian markets. India state-run refiners, they have raised fuel prices for the fourth time in 10 days. Diesel's up about 8.6%. Petrol's up nearly 8% since mid-May. How exposed is India to prolonged energy shocks?
6: India's vulnerability to prolonged energy shocks is, I would say, fairly material and to a certain extent, quite multi-layered, right? Now, as a net crude importer, India actually imports about 90% of its oil, and the Hormuz closure is certainly taking its toll. Sustained supply disruption from the Middle East will hit India through, I would say, three key channels. That will be the current account, the fiscal policy, and also household consumption. Notably, since the start of the conflict in the Middle East, the sentiment for the Indian rupee has actually been very negative, given concerns over the rising price of oil. Now, if the Middle East conflict is resolved relatively quickly, I think India can still somewhat absorb the shock through fiscal maneuvering, drawing down the reserves and also some market diversification. However, if the war drags on, right, and the Middle Eastern supplies remain choked off, I think India could actually face a severe threat to its status as really the world's fastest growing major economy. It could actually see slower GDP growth and also stubborn domestic inflation.
0: Thailand's car production is something I want to touch on in a moment. But first, Thailand posting that record trade deficit of about $10 billion in April, which is far worse than expected as imports surged ahead of exports. Is that going to start putting more pressure on the baht?
6: No, for this trade deficit, I think it was also to a certain extent caused by high imports of capital goods and raw materials, along soaring oil and gas prices. And all these have actually pushed Thailand's trade deficit to its widest level on record, dating back to about 1991. Thailand's record $10 billion trade deficit is, I would say, really a meaningful deterioration and introduces a tangible downside risk to the baht. For a current account sensitive currency like the baht, which is historically supported by trade surpluses and also tourism inflows, I think a shock like this magnitude to the trade balance cannot be really dismissed as noise if Thailand's trade position remains under pressure through second quarter. And if, let's say, tourism fails to fully compensate, I think the baht will face a structurally weaker footing heading into the second half.
0: My thanks to Irene Fu, Head of Investment Strategy and Research, Maybank Group Wealth Management. This has been your latest check on the markets and the economy here on Singapore Today. I'm Daniel Martin.
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7: Both sides used missiles, drones and fighter jets before it ended with a ceasefire announcement.
8: Meta has been aggressively hiring in order to challenge rivals such as OpenAI, Google and Anthropic.
9: The shutdown of several outlets has raised questions about the brand's future in Singapore.
10: In the coming months, more than 9,000 new BTO flats are expected to continue attracting buyers.

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0: It's a Singapore Today top story with Daniel Martin.
2: Chinese and Russian delegations exchanging a series of agreements, which also include an energy deal. Both countries jointly announced an initiative to promote a multipolar world. The two leaders earlier hailed progress in their bilateral ties. Mr. Putin said relations between the two countries are now at an unprecedented high level. And his Chinese counterpart praised what he called an unyielding relationship between the two nations.
3: Genevieve Wu there in an excerpt from a report you heard on air on CNA. Now, that term that she used, that China used to describe the future of its global relations, a multipolar world. What is this multipolar vision about? Russia being the latest, in a line of names that China's forming relations with, including Spain, North Korea, Uruguay as well. Let's understand this a little bit better as I welcome back to the show Dr. Chong Jia-ian, who is Associate Professor of Political Science at NUS. Dr. Chong, welcome back. What is this concept? How new is this? Is this something that's forming on the basis of the current situation, or has that always been a part of global relations for China, the concept of a multipolar relationship and diplomatic world?
4: So multipolarity basically means that you have multiple major powers, none of which are able to get a decisive advantage over the other. That's your basis. There are different permutations in which it can take. It can mean a world where different major powers carve up the world into different spheres of influence. It can also mean some sort of co-management among major powers. The concept of Europe comes to mind here. So in terms of the PRC, an idea of a multipolar world was something that was pretty much ingrained since they established themselves after 1949. That was they initially started off being on the Soviet camp, but once relations between the PRC and the Soviet Union broke down, they started talking in the 1960s about a multipolar world. So it's always been there.
3: It's always been there, but the fact that it was mentioned in this way a week after the Trump-C dialogue and on the heels of the signing of the agreements with Russia, is this a signal that's trying to be sent?
4: In some ways, it is. It's also an expression of aspiration in the sense that Russia has also, since the post-Cold War, well, increasingly been talking about a multipolar world because it feels that it is not as dominant as it used to be. It would like to carve out its own sphere of influence. The way that it has talked about its aggression towards Ukraine is about creating that multipolar world that it envisions. Now, the PRC, of course, looks at the multipolar world also as a juxtaposition to a unipolar world where it's US dominant. So they see themselves as being at least co-equal. And so having a special place, especially perhaps in Asia, if not then co-managing the world with other major powers, including the United States.
3: I'm curious, does the US see it as a unipolar world where the rest of the world is in trade with the US?
4: So the US, I think, is ultimately interested in primacy. It would prefer to see itself on top. I mean, this is part of that whole claim about America first. You can go through different presidential administrations. They sort of think that primacy is important for them. Of course, these are all aspirational. Whether we end up in a multipolar world, whether we continue in a unipolar world, whether there's some sort of bipolarity, I mean, these are just sort of names of the number of major powers there are. So that is something that will have to play out. There's no teleology. There's no sort of necessity that a unipolar world will continue to exist. There's no necessity that a multipolar world will come about. And what kind of multipolar world will emerge is also in question. You can have multipolar systems that are relatively stable. You can have multipolar systems that are highly competitive, right? So these are all possibilities.
3: Do you think we're going to see more parts of the world follow this trajectory that seems to have worked for China, and maybe before countries and sectors of the world that have been more aligned with Europe or more aligned with America, realizing that they've got to explore the concept of multipolarity more in depth?
4: Multipolarity works great if you're a major power. If you're not, then it sucks to be you. Because what it means is either you are being competed over or you are going to be cast in some position that you have no choice, right? Because the major powers have decided that's where you'll be and there's no space for you. So it depends on your positionality in terms of how a multipolar world will work out for you.
3: So what we see now, would it be a competition amongst the big boys to try and gain primacy right now? The simplest allegory I think that a lot of people listening in will remember from their secondary school history textbooks is the Allies and the Axis. That's mainly what they remember in terms of the alignment of global powers, let's say, from the World War. Is something else brewing in terms of realignment amongst major powers?
4: So, yes, there are different permutations and possibilities for realignment. I mean, the Axis and Allies, yes, a lot of our thinking is framed by the Second World War and the sort of post-Cold War world. But I would invite people to think back a little bit further. If you think about the colonial world, that was your multipolar world. Different colonial powers determine the areas that they would occupy or dominate, and they would keep their rivals away. And, you know, this would be replicated across the world, such that if you were a colony, you didn't have much choice but to sort of follow what the metropole demanded of you.
3: And is it showing new cracks and new strengths as the big powers continue to realign and to forge relationships? Are we showing that big powers in the past that we thought were strong maybe have cracks that are leaving them vulnerable, and former major powers falling by the wayside, so to speak? Is Australia less important? Is I guess Russia will always be important to Europe because of oil dominance. Is it all about economic resources and political might and military strength?
4: Historically, that's been the case. I suppose technology can make some sort of difference. But, you know, Australia, yeah, the other sort of countries that sort of fall in the sort of middle tier, the Australias, the Canadas, what people might call middle powers. So they may be important in, you know, certain parts of the world, but they certainly aren't able to sort of carve out an area or be able to co-manage as well, if not for the acceptance of major powers. So if you talk about cracks, certainly I think if you look at Russia and the PRC, they make very strong claims. But the PRC economy is softening. Russia, because of the war in Ukraine, is weakening the United States. Historically, for a long time, very dominant, but we also see now cracks within. So, you know, to get a multipolar world, essentially, you have different powers that aren't able to sort of reach into as effectively the spheres of their rivals. And so you sort of have different areas where they'll have to mutually accommodate each other. Mm-hmm. And what that also means, that hierarchical world, also means that international institutions predicated on equality, such as the United Nations, will have less of an importance.
3: Ah, okay. Opening the door for other leagues or boards to emerge potentially?
4: Potentially. So you have major powers basically deciding what they want. And these fora where smaller powers, middle powers have a say, they become less important. They become, I guess, part of the furniture.
3: You mentioned technology. That's an interesting point. Is that upending these ideas of multipolarity as well? We know that major big powers like China are making a major grab in terms of AI chips and data centers and making sure that they are prime when it comes to the next wave of technological growth, the next wave of industrial revolution, so to speak. What if countries fall by the wayside and are unable to claim that as part of their global outlook? So if you can't be a global power that has military might and AI technological strength, does that mean you're weaker?
4: Potentially, that could be the case. I mean, when I talk about technology, I'm referencing a longer historical view. If you look at, say, what has become the UK, you know, they're a medium-sized sort of island off Europe. With the Industrial Revolution, technology, they became a major player. Japan, in the late 19th century, early 20th century, a very similar kind of a story. But what we have with AI and other technologies today, assuming that they're sustainable, is that they tend to be concentrated in the US and in the PRC. Mm-hmm. So, you know, that sets us up to, you know, there's not so much that diffusion. There are pockets of the supply chain that are important, but you see a concentration of capability in the US side and the PRC side. So what we could see is more friction between these two actors and perhaps other players that could sort of be important on the side, such as Europe, such as Russia. But I think if the current trajectory goes on, it could change. The sort of dominance seems to be concentrated on the US and the PRC.
3: What about the GP paper that I spent hours trying to write back into the 90s about the rise of the two dragons in Asia? Where's India in all of this? Does it have a role to play potentially with the rise of technology?
4: Potentially. So India has a lot of potential. It has got a large population, and I would add a younger population than the PRC. So it would still has more of a population dividend to work on. Clearly, there's a chance for India to sort of catch up and perhaps leapfrog. But that remains to be seen. This is we're in a little bit more of speculative territory. There's also a lot of talk about countries in Africa because of the population dividend that they continue to have. They are the youngest continent.
3: I was wondering, as we were planning this discussion, what it would mean. Like, would it be a more diasporic? Would it mean a more democratized world because of a multipolaric relationship? But again, like you said, it can be stable, it can be unstable. It depends on the nature of the relationships and who's at the top in many ways, I think. What does this mean for us, the person on the street, the man on the street? How do we feel the effects of a multipolar world, if at all?
4: So if we have a multipolar world that is fundamentally committed to continued relative economic openness, then those effects might be less felt for the person on the street, especially in a place like Singapore, being a major hub, right? Being a major commercial hub. But if we are in a multipolar world where different major powers have decided that they want to carve off different areas and will punish third parties that work more with a rival or work less with them, then for the person on the street, they would have to be more careful companies and countries will be more careful about their choices, and that would limit the options for the person on the street. So, you may end up in a sort of Chinese tech stack and realize that you can't use some of the American stuff or vice versa. An extreme version of this would be the Cold War, where you have the Hungaries, the Polands, the Czechoslovakias, who really wanted to be part of the West. But then because of the Yalta Agreement, they were told no, and they were under Soviet domination.
3: Final point, are there signs that we should be looking out for as we're living through this, as we're working through this? What are some of the flags that we should be looking for that could indicate if a world is truly moving towards a new multipolar area or maybe something that's very traditional?
4: Multipolar in some ways, these things ebb and flow, right? Different poles, different major powers come up, they rise, they fall. So in some respects, that's traditional. The question is whether we have a multipolarity that is more stable and offers more opportunities, or one that is more competitive, or are we in a world where it's just two major powers or one major power? So there are a lot of variables at play. And if you just look at polarity, well, we'll have to look at the sort of longer term trajectories. And what is actually quite interesting at this point in time is that none of the major powers or the entities that can have a claim to being a major power have a decisive advantage. So maybe we're heading into that sort of multipolar world. China has a large economy, but it is an economy that's slowing down. It's older. The US has, again, a large economy, but seems to be facing lots of internal turmoil. The Russians, they have, their demographic issues. So too with Europe. We're in a time of flux. So, watch for, countries that are able to sustain their capability, that are able to continue building on their capability and to sort of keep, doesn't have to be massive growth, but very constant, consistent, paths forward economically, militarily, so on and so forth.
3: On that note, thank you so much. Fascinating stuff to look out for. Dr. Chong Jia-Ian joining us. He's Associate Professor of Political Science at NUS. This has been a Singapore Today Top Story.
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6: It can take several weeks for the body to develop a detectable immune response.
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3: We're finding out if Singapore's pharmaceutical trade and investment prospects could truly be in for some turbulence.
9: Though he warned that there is a 25% chance the talks could fail.
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3: Good evening, everybody. Thank you for joining me on this Monday, May 25th. Did you know that if you love rubbing your eyes, you could actually spike your eye pressure? Yes, it's not like blood pressure, don't worry. But think about, you know that vacuous seal that you create when you close the eyelid and then you rub, rub, rub, and then squeak, squeak, squeak, the sound happens and all that, and you feel shocked, right? Unfortunately, if you have an underlying condition like glaucoma, where it's about the buildup of pressure in your eyeball, you could actually be accelerating the risk of irreversible nerve damage. So stop rubbing your eyes. That's coming up on Health Matters in just a moment. And stay tuned when it comes to your wealth as well. Let's take a look at the fact that we've seen those Q1 growth forecasts, those Q1 figures out, showing that Singapore are doing okay, fundamentals holding, and in fact, Singapore is maintaining our 2-4% growth forecast, but we got to be wary of some major supply shocks that could really shift that as well. Stay tuned, it's all lined up. Health Matters next, but first, here's Vi with your 7 p.m. news.
14: Good evening. The government has announced land use changes in Lim Chu Kang, affecting five farms, including Seng Chun Egg Farm and Bollywood Farms. Authorities say that to optimise land use, the land north of Lim Chu Kang, currently designated for defence, will be reallocated for future agricultural developments. The southern part of Lim Chu Kang, where the five farms are, will be repurposed for defence uses. Authorities say the changes will allow the government to study how food and non-food farms in northern Lim Chu Kang can benefit from shared facilities and infrastructure. This could also improve logistics and reduce operating costs. Seng Chun Egg Farm's managing director told CNA it is working with the authorities on finding a new site. Singapore's economy grew at a faster-than-expected rate in the first quarter of this year, despite growing geopolitical tensions globally. Growth was driven mainly by robust AI-related demand in the manufacturing sector. CNA's Grace Shin with the numbers.
15: In its final reading, Singapore's GDP expanded by 6% on-year in the first 3 months of 2026, beating expectations. That's also higher than the 5.7% growth recorded in the previous quarter. On quarter basis, the economy grew by 1% higher than estimates as well. However, it is easing from the 1.3% expansion in the final quarter of 2025. And the government has maintained the GDP growth forecast for this year at between 2 and 4%. That's despite the rising downside risks resulting from the Middle East conflict. The Trade and Industry Ministry said the forecast was based on expectations that the strong AI boom would be sustained for the rest of this year. It also expects expansionary fiscal spending and steady central bank policies to support global growth.
14: Singapore's core inflation eased to 1.4% on year in April, down from 1.7% in March. Headline inflation remained unchanged from March at 1.8% on year. That was because higher private transport and accommodation inflation was offset by lower inflation from sectors like services and retail. Private transport inflation saw the biggest spike of 8.1% from higher petrol and car prices. Meanwhile, electricity and gas prices fell, though at a slower pace compared to March, due to a smaller decline in electricity prices. That's because higher global energy prices from April to May will only be reflected in the regulated electricity tariff starting July. Core inflation and headline inflation are projected to average between 1.5 to 2% in 2026. More Singapore residents are identifying most with English or Singlish, while their affinity with mother tongue languages has declined. That's according to a survey from the Institute of Policy Studies. The study of 4,000 residents found nearly 48% identified with English or Singlish in 2024. That was up from about 34% in 2013. Principal Research Fellow Dr. Matthew Matthews says growing exposure to English at work and across global networks has contributed to the shift, and most respondents still feel that Singlish is inappropriate in formal settings. Researchers say Singaporeans showed a mature public instinct for code switching, shifting between Singlish and standard English, depending on whether it's a casual or formal setting. A new digital wellness playbook aims to help Singapore families reflect on their digital habits. The printable toolkit will also help them take practical steps towards safer online experiences together. The guide launched by TikTok includes an overview of its safety features. It prompts parents to have more open discussions with their children about having healthier digital experiences. There's also a simplified mobile-friendly version. It has also videos showing families how to navigate digital spaces safely. A series of workshops to train over 100 parents and teens will also start from July at Bukit Batok East. MP for the area and Minister of State for Digital Development and Information, Rahayu Mazam, says the government will continue to invest in such partnerships.
13: Strong partnerships are at the heart of a safer digital ecosystem. And today's collaboration is a good example of such whole-of-society collaboration. Keeping Singapore's digital space safe is a responsibility we all share. And the government and tech platforms must continue to work hand-in-hand to build a safer digital environment for our children.
14: In other news, Chinese President Xi Jinping has thanked Pakistan for its constructive role in mediating peace in the Middle East during his meeting with visiting Prime Minister Shehbaz Sharif in Beijing. Calling the Pakistani leader an old friend, Mr. Xi says Beijing is prioritizing ties with Islamabad among China's neighbors. CNA's Crystal Chia has more.
16: State media reporting that during the meeting, they said that they share an unshakable 75-year friendship and that China always values this close partnership. They plan to expand cooperation across various sectors, deepen bilateral ties, and that they will work together on security matters. Pakistan Prime Minister is the third leader from the country to have visited China in the last 2 months, signaling a very back-to-back top-level push. Earlier, the president visited Hunan and Hainan, and the foreign minister also in March, at that time, to discuss tensions in the Middle East. This meeting is coming as Pakistan is seeking support for its efforts to mediate the conflict between Iran and the U.S. Analysts say that Beijing would be reluctant to be drawn directly into the conflict, but would be willing to offer its support for peace efforts. And indeed, during the foreign minister's visit to Beijing in March, they had a five-point initiative. Foreign Minister Wang Yi, at that time, at that meeting, had also earlier asked Pakistan to step up its mediation efforts. So observers say that the timing of this trip, coming right after visits by US and Russian presidents, they help China to signal its role as a global stabilizer, that it is still prioritizing its core allies and the global south. But both countries still face a balancing act, especially as the US steps up its outreach to Pakistan.
14: Philippine President Ferdinand Marcos Jr. is set for a four-day state visit to Japan starting tomorrow. The leader has a packed itinerary, including holding a summit meeting with Japanese Prime Minister Sanae Takaichi. He will also be welcomed by Emperor Naruhito and Empress Masako at the Imperial Palace. CNA senior correspondent Michio Ishida tells us what Mr. Marcos Jr.'s visit indicates about relations between the two countries.
17: Well, a Japanese government official told me that it's a relationship between like-minded nations. And basically, Japan hosts just one state visit a year. Last year, it was President Luiz Lula of Brazil to celebrate 130 years since the establishment of diplomatic relations with Brazil. And with the Philippines, Japan celebrates 70 years since normalizing relations. Now, another reason to host Mr. Marcos this time is with the highest possibility of hospitality is that the Philippines is ASEAN chair. Also, Japan positions the Philippines as an important partner to achieve its ambition of a free and open Indo-Pacific, which is a concept introduced by then Shinzo Abe, the former prime minister, 10 years ago. Media reports suggest the two countries will upgrade their relationship from a strategic one to a comprehensive strategic partnership, which is regarded as the highest level relationship with another country for the Philippines.
14: And that's the news headlines anytime on CNA 938 and CNA.Asia.
3: Thank you, Vi. Okay, it is coming up on 9 minutes after 7 p.m. Coming up, why you shouldn't be rubbing your eyes. If, like me, you were addicted to doing this, because there is this... It feels good, doesn't it, sometimes? But really, there are many health reasons why you shouldn't. One of the reasons is you could be building up pressure on your eye, and if you have an underlying condition like glaucoma, that could be not good. More on health matters in a moment, but first up, I've got news of a breakdown that's occurred in the MCE tunnel towards the ECP at Fort Road exit. Also, getting details of heavy conditions, PIE to Changi between Thompson and Lorne, and heavy on the TPE to SLE between Punggol Road and Tampines Avenue 10. As for your weather, cloudy tonight, temperature range 25 to 35. Tomorrow, expect partly cloudy and warm conditions.
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3: Hi, everybody. Welcome in. And here's what matters today. What matters is you don't be like me. In my youth, I was a notorious and furious eye rubber. That's not a proper word or an official term. But you see, I had uncontrolled allergic rhinitis. I didn't know I had it. We were not so aware about things like allergic rhinitis in those days. It's like the late 80s, early 90s. And because of that, my eyes got watery and itchy, and I would rub it so hard. I'm not joking, I'm not even exaggerating. It would make a squelching or squeaking noise. And sometimes I could feel that I was pushing my eyeball deeper into my eye socket. Truly. I have since got my allergic rhinitis under control. Thankfully, I figured out how to do it just before army. So at least it didn't bother me during the army years and all that. And the eye itchiness and the teariness has stopped, thankfully. So I'm not rubbing anymore. I'm also being more gentle to my eyes. It's begging the question. I mean, so many of us are rubbing our eyes thinking it symbolizes that we're working hard or very tired or watching too much TV. Or you might be rubbing your eyes because you are watching too many screens, your iPads, your phones, your computer terminals, and so on and so forth. Or you might just have a habit like I did. Well, we're going to find out how much damage your eyes can really take.
20: Dr. Kowei Boon is joining me. He's a senior consultant ophthalmologist, and of course, he has an expertise in corneal and external eye diseases. This is Health Matters. Let's start off, Dr. Kowei, with an understanding of just how fragile or soft is the makeup of our actual eye or eyeball.
21: So the eyeball is actually quite a complex structure. But very simply put, it's made up largely of collagen. At least the outer shell is made up of collagen. But what's unique about the collagen is that right in the center where the cornea is, the collagen is arranged in such a way that it's actually transparent. Yeah. All right? So the white part of the eye is all opaque, but the center part where you can see the brown part of the eye, that's your pupil and iris. Yeah. But that's only because the cornea in front of it is transparent, which is quite remarkable. But that's what allows us to see. That's what allows light to enter the eye to allow us to see.
20: Because if it is made up, like you said, mostly of collagen and things like that, and does have that transparent spot in the center, which allows us to see, fantastic. That's the wonder of nature and how we've developed. But it means that the eye's quite exposed, isn't it, to external trauma to some extent?
21: Yes, it is. That's very true. So there are various mechanisms that help protect the eyes, obviously. Firstly is your eyelids. So whenever you're threatened, you know, something goes close to the eye, or if you like you see something coming towards the eye, there's the natural blink reflex. Mm. So the eyelids themselves are protective. Of course, the surface of the eye, there are all these tears and all, and the tears actually perform protective functions as well. When they are irritated or there's something in the eye, you secrete more tears. It helps flush it away. Tears themselves also have certain chemicals and proteins to help prevent infection, and they help protect the eye. And then finally, the last line of defense really is the cornea. You know, the cornea is a fairly tough structure, so minor sort of injury to the eye, for example, you actually rub your towel against the cornea or you actually rub against the eye, it's okay, it's still going to be fine. But, you know, if it's something more serious than that, then yes, that's when we really run into trouble.
20: Yeah, and we'll talk about that as well. So it's good to hear that to some extent, obviously we've got these protective mechanisms in place, but to some extent, the eyeball also has some ability to recover and heal.
21: Yes, that's right. Okay. So the surface of the cornea has a very thin layer of what we call epithelium, and it's constantly regenerating. It's like the surface of your skin, which is constantly shedding and producing new ones. So this is also part of the protective mechanism of the cornea of the eye.
20: Professor Goh, what have you seen? How have people been mistreating their eyes? And I wonder, could it be linked to more serious actual eye health problems?
21: Well, you know, working as an ophthalmologist, you do see a whole range of problems that presents to you in clinic. I'd like to pick up your topic about eye rubbing, because eye rubbing is a fairly common thing that we see. Now, I mean, for most people, that's going to be something not so serious. A lot of people rub because their eyes feel tired, they feel dry. A lot of times you spend a lot of hours in front of a screen. You're doing sort of focus activity, looking at your phone, looking at the screen. It's unfortunately part and parcel of our life and our work. So when the eyes feel tired, they feel fatigued, there's a tendency to close, maybe rub it a little bit. It makes it feel better.
20: What, you know, you're it's just a feeling thing. I wonder whether the body is just trying to, I don't know, physically stimulate tears to come out by the rubbing process or something like that.
21: That's exactly what it is. Because when you're closing the eyes, again, you're protecting the eyes, you're allowing the tears to spread. And rubbing does sort of stimulate the tears to come out as well. Some people even theorize that rubbing the eyes, because the eyes are connected by the vagus nerve to the heart, so rubbing the eyes actually lowers your heart rate a little bit. I mean, I don't know how true that is, but that's one of the possible theories why some people...
20: Could be a self-soothing mechanism.
21: Yes, yeah, really. It's therapeutic, you know, and that's why some people have this habit of rubbing the eyes whenever they feel stressed or feel tired and so on.
20: However...
21: So rubbing the eyes once in a while, it's okay, but you know, rubbing actually irritates the eyes because our eyes are very sensitive. The lining of our eyes, the corneas, are all very sensitive. So although rubbing may feel may feel well or feel better, but it actually does irritate the eyes. So the more you rub, actually it leads to more irritation. So you start to set up this sort of vicious cycle.
20: Yeah.
21: You rub, it feels better, then it gets more irritated, you rub again, and before you know it, you're constantly rubbing the eye. So that's one thing. But I think long-term, if you're a habitual rubber, you're eye rubbing, you're rubbing really hard and all the time, it can actually lead to physical disease of the cornea. For example, there is a condition known as keratoconus, and that's where there's progressive thinning, even warping of the cornea, resulting in very poor vision, very high astigmatism. And a lot of doctors feel that rubbing actually contributes to the onset of keratoconus. Now, there may be some genetic factors in play, but it's the rubbing that sort of triggers the change that causes the cornea to become distorted, warped, and thin. So that's one of the sort of really rare but, you know, serious of side effects of rubbing the eyes constantly.
3: I'll be honest with my listeners. Before I got my allergic rhinitis under control, I was a perennial eye rubber because, you know, the tearing, the itchiness, that kind of thing. I know a lot of people with allergic conditions tend to be eye rubbers as well. I remember doing that a lot. Now that I've got it under control, I've stopped myself from doing it. It got to the point where I remember the really tough scenario where I realized it was a bit too much. I was rubbing my eye in the office and it was making noise. There were squeaking sounds happening to the point that my colleagues next to me were like, how hard are you rubbing your eye that I can hear it?
21: Okay, so that brings up the other thing. Why do some people keep rubbing the eyes? Of course, it could be due to tiredness and fatigue, but a lot of patients like yourself, you have allergic eye disease. You know, there's some allergy in the body, for example, eczema, allergic rhinitis, and that same process also causes itch or allergies of the eyes. And these are the patients that really, they rub, they feel better, but it just makes it worse, and they're constantly rubbing for years and years. And we know that patients with eye allergies are actually at risk of keratoconus, like what we mentioned before, but they have also been seen to have increased risk or earlier risk of cataract formation, even retinal detachment. So partly it's the allergy, but it could also be because of the chronic rubbing. So I'm glad you stopped. I'm glad you've had your condition under control because, you know, touch wood, that could have been you.
3: Yeah, exactly.
21: Yeah.
3: Great questions coming in from my CN8938 listener. Professor Goh, let's get some of them across to you. We've got Mr. Lim here, and Mr. Lim asks, he always wonders and worries about eye washes. Yes, I know a lot of people are fans of eye washes. Mr. Lim says his wife always uses eye washes when she feels that her eyes are irritated. Is this advisable? Do we need to do something like this, Professor?
21: Okay, so that's a great question. In fact, it's something that I just got asked today by one of my patients. So I think there are commercial eye washes out there in the pharmacies, and by and large, they are going to be safe. But do understand that they do contain certain chemicals and all to preserve them. So using them regularly can sometimes actually cause more irritation to the eye as well. The broader picture is that we generally don't need to use an eye wash regularly just to maintain our eye health. Our eyes are self-lubricating. You know, that's what the blinking is for. That's what the tears are for. So you don't really need to wash the eyes in order to maintain the eye health. It is a very traditional sort of thinking. I remember being at a conference in Hong Kong years ago, and they had all these demonstrations of products or eye instruments from the centuries before, and there were all these little bowls and cups that

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3: A very common everyday thing. So firstly, I say resist the urge to rub.
4: It's so hard. It's so hard.
3: I know it is, isn't it? I have that personal experience. But, you know, once it's in the eye, you don't know if rubbing will actually worsen it. Firstly, rubbing alone irritates the eye. Secondly, if that grit is on the cornea, rubbing it could sort of push it around, up and down, side by side on the cornea. That could make the abrasion worse. So the first thing is to resist the urge to rub. Of course, you can try and blink it out, because obviously your eye is going to feel very irritable. You're going to start tearing. And as you blink a lot, it encourages the tears to flush the eyelash or the grit out of the eye. Mm. And then hopefully that helps make it feel better. Yeah. If you have access to eye drops or even an eye wash, you can use that to sort of flush it out. Mm-hmm. And worst comes to worst, if you have an unopened bottle of mineral water or something a bit more sterile, you could try and use that as well. Do avoid using tap water, as we've explained before. I think it's if the sensation is still there after a few hours or even by the next day, I think that's about the time when you should seek medical help. A lot of times I would say go to your family doctor. They can examine the eye. And if the grit is still on the cornea, sometimes just a cotton bud, you know, was enough to sort of sweep it away. But if the grit or the foreign body is really lodged on the cornea, that's when you really have to come to see an ophthalmologist or an eye doctor, and we're going to be able to help you to remove that from your cornea.
4: What about a scenario where things have gone really bad and people have come into the clinic? What have you seen in the clinic of examples where people have really damaged their eyes with what they thought was a very simple practice and they have to just come in? What have you seen actually in the clinic?
3: Well, I've seen a lot of patients, eye rubbing, tap water in the eyes. Or what is very common is that, you know, they get a bit of mucus in the mornings.
4: Oh, the crusty stuff in the corner.
3: Yes, at the corners of the eyes. And then they sort of use their fingers to sort of dig it out because they're worried, right? It's something that's unhealthy, it's going to affect the eyes. So they dig it out. But digging actually traumatizes the eye a little bit. It irritates the eye. So when the eye is irritated or traumatized, what does it do? It starts to tear, but more importantly, it starts to produce more mucus. So then you get again into another vicious cycle. So you're digging the eye to get rid of the mucus, but it causes more mucus to appear. And so it goes on and on for days or weeks, and then finally they come to see us because, you know, it's gotten so bad, so red and uncomfortable. There's actually a term for this. It's known as mucus fishing disorder. And it's, in a way, it's self-inflicted. Because of the digging, it causes more mucus, and so you feel compelled to remove the mucus by digging. So this is one of those things that we sometimes see. And again, the first thing to do is stop rubbing, stop digging, and slowly, slowly you'll start to recover. And we support them with eye drops and gels and so on to help the eye heal from that sort of trauma.
4: So if you've got that gunky stuff in the corner of your eye, that crust, that mucus build up, don't rub. Hold yourself back from doing it. The best way to clear it in the morning, I guess, go and have a nice hot shower or use some eye drops.
3: Yes, so a warm towel, you just sort of gently sort of scrub it away. There are commercial like lid cleansers that you can buy from all the major pharmacies that allow you to very safely remove that crusting from the eyelids, from the eyelashes, from the corners of the eye. And these are much healthier ways of removing that mucus and that crust. But also understand that that's quite normal, you know, because overnight we're not blinking. So our eyes do get a bit dry. There's a bit of residue in the eyes. So like a bit of that sand or sleep dust in the eye, that's quite normal, so don't be overly worried about it. And then there are healthier ways of removing it rather than digging the eye or using tap water.
4: One of our CNA 938 listeners asks, what about the bubbles on the eyelids, on the inside of the eyelid? I think I know what you're talking about. And then you feel that bubble or that bump on the inside of your eyelid all day. It feels like a grain of sand. It's constantly causing irritation. You can't squeeze it out. You can't rub it out. You can't put an eye drop. What is that, Prof?
3: Okay, I mean, it could be a few things, but I think the most common reason would be what we call a sty or chalazion, you know, and it's a bit like a pimple of the eyelid. We do have oil glands on the eyelids, and they secrete a little bit of oil in

0: your tears, that's actually very healthy. That's very normal. But sometimes oil glands get blocked up. And when they get blocked up, the secretions don't release, they don't discharge, and they sort of build up, forming a little pimple on the eyelid.
1: Mm.
0: If it's external, we call it a sty. If it's sort of deeper into the eyelid, we call it a chalazion. And that may be what your listener is referring to. So treatment, a lot of it is warm compressors. We're putting a warm towel over that area to allow the plug that's clogging up the oil gland to discharge. And once that opens up, you know, by and large, the chalazion of the sty will resolve. But sometimes they do get a bit infected, so they get a bit red, uncomfortable. That's when a short course of topical antibiotic ointment or even oral antibiotics may be helpful. And, you know, we usually advise you to see a family doctor to get something like that to help treat that sty or chalazion.
1: Okay, I'm going to overshare again, lah, Prof.
0: Mm.
1: So I had one of these a while ago, many years ago. I flipped open my eyelid and I squeezed it out.
0: Oh.
1: I think that's not a good idea.
0: You're a brave, brave man, Daniel. But no, generally, I wouldn't advise it, much like squeezing zits, you know, not something you should be doing. There are better ways of doing it without accidentally hurting the eye. So again, you know, warm compressors is really the first line, otherwise antibiotics.
1: And there you go. That's why we shouldn't be so harsh with our eye. Don't be like me. The frequent eye rubbing to the point that you could hear the squeak, squeak sound from my eyeball. That's how bad it was. And, you know, be a little bit gentle, especially with the area around your eyes as well. I should do a whole other show on the idea of droopy eyelids and eye bags because of, you know, the aggression with which we rub and massage the eye bag or the eye area. That'll be coming on another Health Matters. But in today's edition, we learn about how much damage our eyes can take. And the truth is, we don't want to expose it to too much. My thanks to Dr. Ko-Wei Boon, senior consultant ophthalmologist with a subspecialty training in cornea and external eye diseases and refractive surgery. This has been Health Matters. I'm Daniel Martin.
2: Before making any decisions based on the information in our program, please consult a medical professional.
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1: Couldn't squeeze in everybody's questions for our eye rubbing topic. It was very popular. A lot of people messaging across. I'll address this one just before the news. Graham, you messaged across. Hello to you. You said if one has dry eye syndrome and you have that constant need to put in eye drops, does that affect the situation you're discussing? And are they safe to use constantly? Now, actually, okay, there's two big parts to this, which is, if you do feel that your eyes are dry, you're going to want to rub them. So putting eye drops in helps soothe the eye and reduces the need for you to want to rub them. So one of the two techniques that I learned to control my urgent need to rub my eyes was to make sure that I was well hydrated, because that reduces your dry eye situation. That some functional things happen, that you're not pointing the aircon in your face and the eye is drying out, that the fan is not blowing in your face, you're not facing the window where the sun glare is coming in, some functional things like that. But also when it comes to eye drops specifically, it is important to know the difference between preservative and preservative-free eye drops. Preservative-free eye drops are the ones that have the shorter shelf life, the individual tube ones. So you open, use, and then it'll end up, you use it, finish, and then throw away, right? The preservatives one will have the longer shelf life because the preservative is inside. You have to read the instructions. The preservatives one usually have recommendations on the instructions that you need to space out the usage. It could be like maximum maybe 4 times a day in some cases. The preservative-free ones, you can use it liberally and when you need it as well. But again, don't forget those functional aspects that I mentioned that can help when dealing with your dry eye. It's funny how a lot of people, when I did the dry eye topic a little while ago, a lot of people didn't realize that, oh, it's because I'm sitting under the aircon in the office and the blower is blowing my face and that's exacerbating, or the glare on the computer screen is too high and because I'm staring so much, my eyelids remain open and that's why the dry eye also happens. But some people also medically have the dry eye syndrome and the eye drops are going to help. Speak to your doctor about whether or not you should be sticking to your preservative or preservative-free versions of your eye drops.
3: 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Understand Asia.
1: Good evening. Time for your latest news. Seng Chun Egg Farm will move out of its current premises at Lim Chu Kang after the government announced land use changes in the area. 4 other farms are also affected as land in the south of Lim Chu Kang will be repurposed for defense uses. They are Bollywood Farms, Garn Aquarium, Gallup Kranji Farm Resort, and Malaysian Feed Mills Farms. Authorities say the northern areas of Lim Chu Kang will be set aside for future agricultural development. Well, the move will improve farming efficiency through shared infrastructure and better logistics. Seng Chun, one of Singapore's 3 egg farms, says it is working with authorities to find a new site before its lease expires in 2036. Ken Cheong is the CEO of the Singapore Agro-Food Enterprises Federation, and he has more on the changes for the Lim Chu Kang area.
5: The key part is farming normally entails movement, a lot of produce when they are harvested. Because generally it's a very bulky, not very high-cost items, having to move them further and further will just make it less and less price competitive. So clustering them together have many, many purposes. It will mean that we can actually build kind of like a hub for them, for us to be able to process and distribute this produce. And distance matters a lot.
1: Motorists are being advised to avoid roads near the Shangri-La Singapore Hotel from this Thursday to Sunday. And this is part of security operations for the Shangri-La Dialogue Security Summit, which will be held at the hotel. Well, police say vehicles around the hotel will be subject to security checks, including along Anderson Road and Orange Grove Road. Commercial vehicles with registration plates starting with G, W, X or Y will not be allowed into Anderson Road. A temporary restricted area will also be in place over the hotel during the event. Aerial and unmanned aircraft will be prohibited from flying over the area at selected timings. The annual summit brings together defense and security leaders from around the world. And at this year's summit, Vietnamese President Tho Lam will deliver the keynote address on Friday night. And U.S. Defense Secretary Pete Hegseth is expected to speak on Saturday. Companies across industries have announced job cuts as they channel resources towards AI investment. From banks such as HSBC and Standard Chartered to tech giants such as Meta, headcounts have been slashed. But NVIDIA CEO Jensen Huang has harsh words for CEOs who link job cuts to AI. He was speaking to CNA's Victoria Jen in Taipei in a wide-ranging interview.
8: I think the narrative that connects AI to job loss, for many of the CEOs that are doing it, it is just too lazy. It's just too lazy. AI has just arrived. How is it possible they're already losing jobs? You know, how is it possible that AI became productive and useful only 6 months ago? And they were canceling, they were somehow laying people off 2 years ago because of AI. It doesn't make any sense. It was just a way for them to sound smart, and I really hate that. I think we're scaring people, and that's irresponsible.
1: Mr. Huang has this to say to those who are concerned about losing their jobs to AI.
9: I would say to the people who are worried about losing their jobs to AI, to learn AI. You're not going to lose your jobs to AI. You're going to lose your job to somebody who learned AI better than you.
10: My point is, it's more likely that AI will elevate your job elevate the purpose of your job if you became expert at it. Try to engage it. Don't be afraid of it.
1: I'm Daniel Martin for Singapore Today. 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This is Asia Business right here on Singapore Today. Good evening, everybody. Looking at the local stock market for you, where Singapore shares closed higher, the STI up 0.1% to 5,071. AEM, semiconductor solutions provider, among the top gainers, climbing 8.8% to $10.40. Whilst in other stocks, we got property developer Citidev rising 3.4% to $8.45. And SATS, a flight catering and ground handling firm, gained 2.7% to $3.37. How did our Asian markets fare? Let's find out as I welcome back Irene Fu, Head of Investment Strategy and Research, Maybank Group Wealth Management. Hello, Irene. Let's talk Asian markets. There is some optimism and hope for some kind of progress towards a U.S.-Iran peace deal, but the long-term durability of such an agreement still hanging in the balance as to whether or not enriched uranium gets passed on by Iran, as to whether or not frozen assets get released for Iran. So how did that reflect on investors today in Asia?
11: Well, hi, good evening, everyone. Well, I think positively, Asian markets have reacted positively to the hopes that we could have a progress, some progress towards the Iran and US peace deal. Now, among the regional indices, Taiwan's TAIEX jumped 3.3%, while Japan's Nikkei 225 climbed 2.9%. In China, the CSI 300 is also up about 1.6%, but that was also partly supported by some expectations that the tighter capital controls that was announced last Friday would actually redirect flows into the domestic equities. Meanwhile, the markets in Hong Kong and also South Korea, they are shut today for some public holidays.
1: Right. Let's touch base with oil prices today. What are some of the big headlines we're seeing? Because we know that there's still those mixed signals on the U.S.-Iran peace deal. Have oil prices fallen?
11: Well, Brent crude prices were down nearly 5% today. According to some reports, the U.S. and Iran have actually developed a memorandum that would extend the ceasefire by about 60 days as the two sides seek a permanent deal. Omani and also Iranian officials are said to have discussed the principles governing the navigation through the strait. Still, we saw some cautiousness in the markets. I mean, after all, there had been plenty of false starts before, right? The draft deal could also still collapse as the U.S. is actually blocking several clauses, including Iran's demand that its assets are to be unfrozen. I think the Strait of Hormuz needs to be actually opened up before we can see any meaningful price actions across the major asset classes.
1: Well, that's really quite a lot of fluctuation, right? I mean, 3 days ago, it was what, 105.88 a barrel, and then today back to this sub 100. It's quite a lot of fluctuation in a short period of time, or to be expected.
11: Yes, there has been quite a lot of volatility in this space because, like I said, I mean, the news flow coming out from the US and Iran is still very fluid. The whole situation is still very fluid. So I think this whole situation could continue for quite a while more.
1: Let's talk some of our major Asian markets. India state-run refiners, they have raised fuel prices for the fourth time in 10 days. Diesel's up about 8.6%. Petrol's up nearly 8% since mid-May. How exposed is India to prolonged energy shocks?
11: India's vulnerability to prolonged energy shocks is, I'd say, fairly material and to a certain extent, quite multi-layered, right? Now, as a net crude importer, India actually imports about 90% of its oil, and the Hormuz closure is certainly taking its toll. Sustained supply disruption from the Middle East will hit India through, I would say, three key channels. That will be the current account, the fiscal policy, and also household consumption. Notably, since the start of the conflict in the Middle East, the sentiment for the Indian rupee has actually been very negative, given concerns over the rising price of oil. Now, if the Middle East conflict is resolved relatively quickly, I think India can still somewhat absorb the shock through fiscal maneuvering, drawing down the reserves, and also some market diversification. However, if the war drags on, right, and the Middle Eastern supplies remain choke off, I think India could actually face a severe threat to its status as really the world's fastest growing major economy. It could actually see slower GDP growth and also stubborn domestic inflation.
1: Thailand's car production is something I want to touch on in a moment. But first, Thailand posting that record trade deficit of about $10 billion US dollars in April, which is far worse than expected as imports surged ahead of exports. Is that going to start putting more pressure on the baht?
11: Now, for this trade deficit, I think it was also to a certain extent caused by high imports of capital goods and raw materials, along soaring oil and gas prices. And all these have actually pushed Thailand's trade deficit to its widest level on record, dating back to about 1991. Thailand's record 10 billion trade deficit is, I would say, really a meaningful deterioration and introduces a tangible downside risk to the baht. For a current account sensitive currency like the baht, which is historically supported by trade surpluses and also tourism inflows, I think a shock like this magnitude to the trade balance cannot be really dismissed as noise. If Thailand's trade position remains under pressure through second quarter, and if, let's say, tourism fails to fully compensate, I think the baht will face a structurally weaker footing heading into the second half.
1: Add to that the concerns about Thailand's car production dropping to its lowest level in 5 years in April. We've got export disruptions, we've got higher energy prices, we've got some of the biggest names in the automotive world there, from Toyota to Honda to Mitsubishi to the Chinese brands as well, like BYD and Great Wall Motors, some American brands, well, just the Ford brand, but BMW, Mercedes also there from the European brands, and of course, domestic brands like the Thai Rong Union Car. How does this add on to complications or worries here?
11: Well, Thailand's auto industry is definitely navigating its most challenging environment in years. It has really been caught between cyclical macro headwinds and a structural technology transition, right? Now, while the exports are struggling, actually, if you look at local consumers, they are actively stepping up. The domestic car sales actually rose 2.5% in April, and that was actually to a certain extent driven by a massive wave of the vehicle bookings made during the Bangkok International Motor Show. Now, yes, if you look at Thailand, it is right now, I would say, in the middle of a massive structural transition. Actually, a lot of all these Chinese electric vehicle automakers have actually poured billions into setting up localized manufacturing plants in Thailand to supply both to the ASEAN, to the local ASEAN market and the international destination. I think this structural momentum is currently keeping the factories busy, and it's really helping a broader industrial retreat. Positively, I think despite a rough April, the FTI is actually not panicking. In fact, the Federation has maintained its full year production forecast of 1.5 million units for this year. That's a 3% growth on a year-on-year basis.
1: Speaking of China brands, Huawei has unveiled a new chip design approach. It says this could help overcome US restrictions on advanced semiconductor technology. How much progress is China making in advanced chips, and what is this going to do for investment opportunities here?
11: China's semiconductor progress under the sanctions, it has been faster and I'll say more creative than US restrictions anticipated. Now, if we look at Huawei's latest chip design innovation, it's an emblem of a broader pattern, right? Chinese firms are really not waiting for sanctions relief. They are engineering around all these constraints. Having said that, I think if despite the real progress that we're seeing, I would say that China still remains somewhat structurally constrained at the leading edge level. Notably, some of all these like the advanced EV lithography and also the most sophisticated, let's say, the chip packaging technologies, they really remain effectively out of reach, right? China is also still very much dependent on, I'd say, smuggled or stockpile Western chips. And they are now, in a way, I would say, accepting some of the meaningful performance compromises on the domestic alternatives. So it takes a while more before they can really reach the kind of level like the US.
1: Finally, Irene, let's touch base on, in terms of how Singapore's performed. Singapore shares closed slightly higher, the STI up 0.1% to 5,071. Where would you say the winners, losers and most traded stock for the day are?
11: Yep, the STI is up marginally today. Among the top volume stocks, this will include the likes of Genting, Singapore and also Singtel. Now, if you look at Singtel, it has fallen for a third straight day after management warned of a more cautious outlook last week and also some lack of clarity on whether it can bid for M1 or not, right? On a gainers-wise, REITs, they ended broadly higher. That was supported by the decline in the bond news today.
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1: Latest Q1 trade performance figures out. Singapore's economy posting stronger than expected growth in the first quarter. And our growth forecast still settling in at 2-4%. But of course, geopolitical risks continue to weigh as to whether or not that performance indicator will be met. Core inflation's cooled further in April, although imported costs could start rising again. And that's, of course, if global supply chain pressures worsen. More from CNA's Elizabeth Neo, who has some numbers for us.
14: Singapore's GDP expanded by 6% on year in the first 3 months of 2026, beating expectations. That's also higher than the 5.7% growth recorded in the previous quarter. On quarter basis, the economy grew 1% higher than estimates as well. However, it is an easing from the 1.3% expansion in the final quarter of 2025.
1: What's your takeaway from this? Let's break it down as Denise Chok joins me, economist out of Moody's Analytics. Hello, Denise.
15: Hi, Daniel. Thanks for having me.
1: So 2-4% still holding our growth forecast, but of course, significant risks from the unknown geopolitical stability factor from the Middle East situation. What do you think? Is this a good sign? Is this a bad sign? Is this a tentative sign? Is this a cautious sign? Is this to be expected? What should investors take away from that announcement?
15: Yeah, no, I think for the Singapore economy, it's still quite resilient for now, right? A lot of this is really from that AI boom. It's keeping the key manufacturing sector afloat for now. But, you know, when we look at that first quarter estimate, we can see that it did slow a bit from the outsized run that we saw back in 2025, right? So that's not completely unexpected. But I think for now, you know, Singapore still has some buffers in place in terms of oil reserves. And as long as this is there, the economy will still be resilient. But, you know, our concern really is if the strait continues to remain closed into July or August, we will see some of these reserves start to wear down, start to draw down. And, you know, this affects not just Singapore, but globally, right? So that affects our exports, you know, things that are happening on the external side of things as well.
1: Could the resiliency wear down? That is something to bear in mind. MTI also saying, Denise, that AI demand, as you just described there, boosting growth in manufacturing and wholesale trade as well. How interesting, because it's not just about AEM, for example, a semiconductor solutions provider, for instance. It's not just about the tech per se. There's a trickle-down effect.
15: Yes, exactly. So I think the AI boom is really lifting growth across all sectors. Right? It's not just semiconductor chips, but it's the whole ecosystem that is supporting that whole tech boom. I think there's a lot of concern that is a bit concentrated for now, especially in terms of exports, you know, that, you know, that this AI boom is supporting so much of growth. And so, you know, if it starts to fall off the cliff, that will start to wear down the resiliency of the Singapore economy for now.
1: What role is being played here by consumer sentiment, said to be weaker than expected? We've seen support measures being rolled out and brought forward. We saw the budget surplus being announced at the budget speech. Those support measures, like you said, are we going to see some of those elements fade as time progresses? We still need those injections in the economy, but belt tightening inevitably seems to be happening.
15: Yes, exactly. I think for CC vouchers and those kind of support payouts, they do help on the margin, right? So they do protect your lower income group, those vulnerable parts of society, to make sure they have groceries, you know, that they're able to afford hawker center food, that kind of thing. So it is still very much important. But yeah, nonetheless, you know, if this whole conflict continues, if the economic uncertainty continues, we will see belt tightening, right? As you said, a lot of discretionary spending will be pulled back. So people maybe they don't want to go on holidays that much. They don't want to buy their big cars. They don't want to spend on big household electronics. I think that would inevitably happen. But I think the role of these support packages is to ensure that baseline standard of living is still there, right? That you can still afford your necessities. You can still afford your utilities and so on.
1: Having said that, it's hard to predict, right? We saw during COVID, Singaporeans were spending still as well.
15: Exactly.
1: And that was the highest that people paid for construction costs, for contractors, for buying property. The theory and the logic is there, but we can't predict potentially. Consumer sentiment might just buck the trend.
15: Yes, exactly. But I guess the increase in cost is not just sentiment, right? A lot of it is the cost of material as well. So like things like I heard limestone is being affected because the material used in construction is coming out of the Gulf, which is affected by the closure of the Strait of Hormuz. So it's not just consumer sentiment that affects price, but it's whether like the supply can come out of the Gulf, whether that is increasing the cost of steel, the cost of bricks, construction material. So I guess it's on both sides as well.
1: Yeah. Let's swing into core inflation figures, easing to 1.4% in April, but of course, energy supply disruptions could raise those imported costs. We've been told to expect utility increases in utilities costs as well, seeing as how the previous bill cycles may have been based on previous batches of oil that were bought prior to the jump in prices this year. And we'll probably only see that inflation in terms of utilities costs this next billing cycle. What is the takeaway here in terms of Singapore's core inflation?
15: Yeah, so for Singapore, core inflation actually strips out transport as well as accommodation. So this is sort of protected from the higher energy prices, right? But nonetheless, I think there is an upward trend in core inflation still. We saw that in terms of month-on-month terms, core prices were still up 0.2% from between March and April. But I think the takeaway here is that even if the Strait of Hormuz does reopen tomorrow, it does take some time for prices to go down, because once firms increase prices, they take a while for it to bring it down, right? You don't immediately decrease prices, even if their cost does come down. Secondly, I think it's what we were talking about, supply just now. Production will take a while to ramp up. So in terms of oil production, some of the oil wells we know have either closed or slowed down production. So they do take a while to ramp up. LNG supply has also been hit. So we know Ras Laffan in Qatar has been hit quite severely. It takes 3 to 5 years to reopen. So LNG supply will be hit for the next couple of years. So I think, you know, this inflation trend will stay high for some months to come.
1: Quick plug as well for May 26th. Stay tuned as I do a show on whether or not, if the Straits were to fully reopen, dealing with that backlog that you just heard Denise mention, and also could there be chaos in terms of the number of ships trying to have passage through that region? What's the trickle-down effect that's going to be on the Strait of Malacca as well? Stay tuned for that on Singapore Today on Tuesday. Denise, let's touch base in terms of, you know, you talked about transport not a part of that core inflation aspect. Having said that, private transportation inflation has risen sharply to 8.1%. That's the higher petrol prices and, of course, car prices. Hello, COE. So overall inflation remaining stable, but private transport inflation rising 8.1%. What does this tell us?
15: Yeah, I mean, it's not surprising, right? We all know that petrol prices have gone up. We saw that in March as well as April already. So I think this 8.1% was not completely unexpected. But the good thing is that energy prices have largely stabilized since the beginning of March. Brent crude prices were hovering around $100 per barrel. Recently, it's dropped down to about 80 plus. So, you know, even though it was higher from a year ago, it has come down since the beginning of the conflict. I think this uptick being concentrated in petrol and car prices only is also sort of a good thing, because it means that the higher energy prices are not spilling over to other sectors. So it's still largely contained to the direct impact, right? Petrol, electricity, we kind of expected these things, but things like food, retail goods, chemicals, all these are still unaffected. So that's still quite a good thing, I think.
1: I don't want to say the R word because I hear that's bad juju in your industry in particular. So I'm not going to mention it. Having said that, yes, we're showing some strong momentum potentially, and hopefully sticking to 2-4% for the year. But MAS coming out to say inflation risks remain tilted to the upside. Downside risks from weaker economic activity still there. Supply chain disruptions still there. And we've been talking about it this whole segment. What's it going to take to be able to balance inflation control and economic growth to stave off not just the R word, but the stag word?
15: Yes, that's a great question, right? That's a question on everybody's minds. And I will not mention those words as well.
1: Bad juju.
15: I think I do say it, is it? Exactly. But this is a question that all central banks have to deal with, right? Not just MAS, like central banks around the world, in Asia as well as in Europe and the US also dealing with this question, right? How do I make sure inflation is contained while still maintaining economic growth? I think for Singapore, it's slightly easier because our monetary policy is centered around exchange rate management, right? So MAS maintains the Singapore dollar against the trade-weighted basket of goods, and they bring this up or down to try and manage imported inflation. They tightened it in April so that imported prices will be cheaper, which is what we need right now. The flip side of that is, of course, it will make exports more expensive. But I think given the surge in demand for AI-related products that we were talking about earlier, you know, like there's so much demand for AI products, right, that no matter how expensive it is, it seems that people are buying anyway. So I think for MAS, this equation seems quite easy for them, easier for them to navigate compared to other central banks.
1: Even when you factor in jobs growth, potentially, because we have seen slower jobs growth, but generally stable unemployment and some would say controlled retrenchments as well, even though we do keep reading about it in the headlines.
15: Yes, exactly. I think a lot of job growth, like these are very headline figures, right? So when large firms lay off people, you do see that coming out in the news. But when we look at the macro level, the labor market still seems fairly stable for now. But of course, a lot of this is depending on the AI boom, right? Like if that starts to fall off, then I think you'll be very concerned about job growth. But for now, I think things are still quite stable.
1: Denise, it's been a pleasure. Thank you so much for sharing your insights with my listeners. Denise Chok there, economist from Moody's Analytics. We've been taking a look at the just-released Q1 trade performance figures on Singapore Today, right here on CNA 938. I'm Daniel Martin.
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24: Thanks so much, as always, for joining us. Coming up in just a little while, our guest today is a Singaporean who spent over 20 years based in San Francisco, working at one of the world's most valuable tech companies, I think you can guess. While he was helping to build some of the world's most popular tech devices, He was also building a community of expat fellow Singaporeans in the Bay Area. Mark Sin shares with us the most valuable insights he's gained from an eventful career, what he treasures most about home, and his letter to himself in just a little while. But first, here's the news. The government has announced land use changes in Lim Chu Kang, affecting five farms, including Sing Chun Egg Farm and Bollywood Farms. Authorities say that to optimise land use, the land north of Lim Chu Kang, currently designated for defence, will be reallocated for future agricultural developments. The southern part of Lim Chu Kang, where the five farms are, will be repurposed for defence uses. Authorities say the changes will allow the government to study how food and non-food farms in northern Lim Chu Kang can benefit from shared facilities and infrastructure, and this could improve logistics and reduce operating costs. Sing Chun Egg Farm's managing director told CNA it's working with the authorities to find a new site. Singapore maintained its projection for economic growth in 2026 within the 2 to 4% range. This is on the back of a better-than-expected performance in the first quarter, even as downside risks stemming from the Middle East conflict continue to rise. Still, analysts warn that a prolonged conflict could dampen AI-related demand, while weakening hiring sentiment could soften the labour market. CNA's Nashra Rohim has more in this report, featuring Chua Han Teng, senior economist at DBS Bank, and Dr. Bae Suan Gin, permanent secretary at the Trade and Industry Ministry.
0: Singapore's economy beat expectations in the first quarter, powered by a surge in wholesale trade and manufacturing. The key driver, strong AI-related demand. But analysts warn that if the conflict in the Middle East drags on, and disruptions around the Strait of Hormuz affect supplies, semiconductor production could suffer. That's as the sector depends heavily on helium.
4: The sector has been coping with continued production using existing helium inventories as well as some recycling technologies to reuse these helium inputs. But of course, the downside risk is that the longer that the disruption, the Strait of Hormuz is being prolonged, some of these inventories are being drawn down, and that might, you know, eventually hamper the AI-driven electronics production and momentum.
0: The latest figures also show that employment gains slowed to 8,600, compared with 20,800 in the previous quarter. Analysts say this is due to seasonal factors, and that the labour market stays resilient. Still, the Manpower Ministry says it remains cautious about the outlook ahead amid geopolitical developments and weakening hiring sentiments. Last quarter, the manufacturing sector recorded a nearly 23% increase in retrenchments. This is despite expansion in some clusters like electronics. The road ahead is expected to be bumpier for some industries, with the disruptions to shipping through the Strait of Hormuz driving up prices. MTI says this has increased inflationary pressures.
5: Weaker consumer sentiment following the Middle East conflict may weigh on retail trade, as well as the food and beverage services. Government support measures, including the earlier disbursement of CDC vouchers in June 2026, should help cushion the impact.
0: The government adds that these factors will weigh on global economic activity for the rest of the year.
24: Nashra Rohim with that report. More Singapore residents are identifying most with English or Singlish, while their affinity with mother tongue languages has declined. That's according to a survey from the Institute of Policy Studies. The study of 4,000 residents found nearly 48% identified most with English or Singlish in 2024. And that was up from about 34% in 2013. Principal Research Fellow Dr. Matthew says growing exposure to English at work and across global networks has contributed to the shift. But most respondents still felt Singlish is inappropriate in formal settings. Researchers say Singaporeans showed a mature public instinct for code switching, shifting between Singlish and standard English, depending on whether it's a casual or formal setting. A new digital wellness playbook aims to help Singapore families reflect on their digital habits. The printable toolkit will also help them take practical steps towards safer online experiences together. The guide launched by TikTok includes an overview of its safety features. It prompts parents to have more open discussions with their children about having healthier digital experiences. There's also a simplified mobile-friendly version. It has videos showing how families navigate digital spaces safely. A series of workshops to train over 100 parents and teens will also start from July at Bukit Batok East. Member of Parliament for the area and Minister of State for Digital Development and Information, Rahayu Mazam, says the government will continue to invest in such partnerships.
6: Strong partnerships are at the heart of a safer digital ecosystem. And today's collaboration is a good example of such whole-of-society collaboration. Keeping Singapore's digital space safe is a responsibility we all share. And the government and tech platforms must continue to work hand in hand to build a safer digital environment for our children.
24: A reported shift in focus to AI technology is leading the wave of job cuts in companies across industries as firms redistribute resources towards investing in artificial intelligence. The situation is apparent from banks such as HSBC and Standard Chartered to tech giants including Meta. But the founder of US chip juggernaut NVIDIA, Jensen Huang, has a different view. In an interview with CNA's Victoria Jen in Taipei, he had a harsh statement for CEOs who have connected job cuts to AI.
8: I think the narrative that connects AI to job loss, for many of the CEOs that are doing it, it is just too lazy. It's just too lazy. AI has just arrived. How is it possible they're already losing jobs? You know, how is it possible that AI became productive and useful only 6 months ago, and they were somehow laying people off 2 years ago because of AI? It doesn't make any sense. It was just a way for them to sound smart, and I really hate that. I think we're scaring people, and that's irresponsible. I think we should tell a balanced story, a balanced narrative about the potential of this technology, the importance of advancing it safely, security, guardrail with necessary social, political, government, industrial policies to ensure that it advances safely.
9: What do you say to people who are afraid of losing their jobs to AI?
8: I would say to the people who are worried about losing their jobs to AI to learn AI. You're not going to lose your jobs to AI. You're going to lose your job to somebody who learned AI better than you. My point is, it's more likely that AI will elevate your job, elevate the purpose of your job if you became expert at it. Try to engage it. Don't be afraid of it. Of course, the industry has to be really thoughtful about building AI in a safe way, in a guardrailed way, and make sure that it's deployed in a proper way.
24: The CEO of NVIDIA, Jensen Huang, speaking with CNA's Victoria Jen in Taipei. Pope Leo has called for robust regulation of artificial intelligence and urged developers to work for the common good rather than for profit. He's issued his first encyclical called Magnifica Humanitas, or Magnificent Humanity, seeking to safeguard humankind from the nascent technology that's already leaving an impact on everything from work to war. In a sweeping manifesto, the pontiff also denounced the culture of power that's driving the AI race, especially in developing ever more sophisticated methods of remote warfare. Experts say the text will likely become a benchmark in the debate over AI as a point of reference for policymakers, researchers, and ordinary people. China's President Xi Jinping has thanked Pakistan for its constructive role in mediating peace in the Middle East during his meeting with visiting Prime Minister Shehbaz Sharif in Beijing. Calling the Pakistani leader an old friend, Mr. Xi says Beijing is prioritizing ties with Islamabad among China's neighbors. CNA's Crystal Chia tells us more.
10: State media reporting that during the meeting, they said that they share an unshakable 75-year friendship and that China always values this close partnership. They plan to expand cooperation across various sectors, deepen bilateral ties, and that they will work together on security matters. Pakistan Prime Minister is the third leader from the country to have visited China in the last 2 months, signaling a very back-to-back top-level push. Earlier, the president visited Hunan and Hainan, and the foreign minister also in March, at that time, to discuss tensions in the Middle East. This meeting is coming as Pakistan is seeking support for its efforts to mediate the conflict between Iran and the US. Analysts say that Beijing would be reluctant to be drawn directly into the conflict, but would be willing to offer its support for peace efforts. And indeed, during the foreign minister's visit to Beijing in March, they had a five-point initiative. Foreign Minister Wang Yi, at that time, at that meeting, had also earlier asked Pakistan to step up its mediation efforts. So observers say that the timing of this trip, coming right after visits by US and Russian presidents, they help China to signal its role as a global stabilizer, that it is still prioritizing its core allies and the global south. But both countries still face a balancing act, especially as the US steps up its outreach to Pakistan.
24: Crystal Chia with that report. And that's the news here on CNA 938. For headlines anytime, stay with us. You can also get those headlines and the full stories on cna.asia. Quick check on the traffic situation as we always do after the news. If you're on the roads right now, please be aware of a vehicle broken down on the CTE towards the AYE after Balestier Road. Please avoid lane 4. A vehicle broken down also in the MCE tunnel towards the ECP at the Fort Road exit. And we've got heavy traffic on the BKE towards Woodlands at the Woodlands Road exit. Also want to tell you about a couple of traffic lights not working as they should. The first one is at the junction of Luoyang Avenue and Old Tampines Road. Another traffic light not working now is at the junction of Luoyang Avenue, the TPE Slip Road and Tampines Avenue 7. Please drive with care if you're heading in those directions. Weather-wise now, tomorrow partly cloudy and warm. Case in point, temperatures tomorrow hitting 35 degrees Celsius.
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24: Thanks so much, as always, for joining us. Our guest today is a Singaporean who spent over 20 years based in San Francisco working at Apple in a senior role. You know, when he wasn't helping to build some of the most popular tech devices in the world, he was building a community of expat Singaporeans in the Bay Area, sharing with us the most valuable career insights and the most valuable life lessons his journey has given him. And of course, in just a while, his letter to himself as well. Our guest today is the president of the Singapore Connect community in San Francisco and former engineering architect at Apple, Mark Sin. A very warm welcome to the program. Thank you so much for joining us.
30: Thank you, Joel.
24: It's a long way from your second home. You're back in town for just a few days, I think.
1: Yeah, 6 days.
24: Just 6 days. There's a conference happening in town, and thank you for squeezing in this conversation this evening before you fly back home to San Francisco tomorrow morning. We really appreciate it. Okay, first things first, we'll find out about your journey, because you left Apple after 22 years. You made that decision, I think, in late 2025. But first, I've got an iPhone in my hand right now. It's the iPhone 15 Pro Max. What did you work on at Apple that eventually found its way into the iPhone?
1: Well, actually, I was getting lost. My friends and I were trying to find each other at this fairgrounds. And I had the first generation or second generation iPhone. I think second generation.
24: Okay.
1: And I was texting to my friends like our locations, and they were texting their location, like describing like, oh, I'm near door exit 3 or door exit A or something. And I was thinking, we have GPS. Why can't I just send my location and it will pop up on the map on the phone?
24: Okay.
1: So I wrote that in with all the details of how it should look like. And they actually, I saw, worked really hard on it. Mm. It couldn't even make it to the current iPhone because they had to wait for MMS to be available. You couldn't do it over SMS.
24: Right, I see.
1: But, ta-da!
24: Okay, so and that kind of evolved into the current feature, which is called Find My, something along those lines?
1: I think it's the one where you can share your location for like 1 hour, right?
24: Okay.
1: So it's not tracking.
24: Over SMS.
1: Well, now it works over like iMessage, I think.
24: Yes. Okay, so that was your idea initially that evolved and grew into that feature.
1: I wrote a suggestion. Other people may have suggested it, but I actually noticed they worked on it.
24: Okay, but for the bulk of your career at Apple, 22 years, you worked primarily on a different class of devices, also very popular, and many of us have used them at one point or other. What were they?
1: The iPad, all the Mac desktops, Mac Pro, Mac Mini, iMac.
24: You worked on all of these, anything desktop and the iPad?
1: Yes.
24: Okay. I mean, it's 22. You're going to have to condense like 22 years of incredible experiences at one of the top companies in the world for us. What is the most, the contribution to the Apple ecosystem of devices that you personally feel the most proud of?
1: Well, the Mac Pro? That was shaped like a cylinder.
24: Okay,
1: that's
24: I remember
1: that design
24: one.
1: Thing. Yes. I'm not the engineer. I'm supposed to just squeeze it in.
24: Yeah.
1: But we were tossing ideas, and I just suggested, why not a cylinder?
24: Right.
1: And they looked at me and said, are you sure you can squeeze it in? Because if we suggest that, the industrial designers are going to go for it.
24: Right.
1: And I said, yes. So that was months. We got patents, and it fit. So
24: I have to say that the cylinder Mac Pro, that has got to be one of the most iconic Mac devices, to me at least, personally. Together with the iMac with the adjustable swivel screen, I think those two are probably one of the most iconic design Macs.
1: Yeah, but can I give you something that's very meaningful to me?
24: Yes, please.
1: My first project printed circuit board that I owned, I was the board lead for.
24: Hmm.
1: I could give it a name.
24: Okay.
1: They let you give it a name because it's an internal name. But, you know, partners like IBM at that time would be able to know it and be able to request it for a name. Obviously, no names of like religious, political, or named after a person or such. I named it Merlion.
24: Merlion. Wow, that is incredible.
1: And, you know, we used to have to print all these schematics on large A3 size paper in those days to review them. So it was convention to put it in pretty big fonts so that people could tell.
24: Mm-hmm.
1: So there were just 3 centimeter high letters on the title page. Everyone was referring to, there was Merlion used as a name in emails, tracking databases. And then what I didn't realize was not everyone pronounced Merlion.
24: Yes, I can imagine.
1: The way we do.
24: Yes.
1: It actually came across as Merlion.
24: I can imagine why some people would pronounce it that
1: so
24: way.
1: So like, can we have 5 of these Merlion thoughts? So I felt like in a subtle way I was promoting Singapore.
24: You were absolutely doing it, not just subtly, but quite directly. I mean, Merlion, I mean, people must have asked you what was the significance of that.
1: Yes.
24: And that became an entry point to talk a little bit more about Singapore.
1: Absolutely.
24: Right.
1: Lion City, yes.
24: 22 years at Apple. We've got a lot to go through today, but I got to ask you, right? December 2025 is when you stepped away from your role as an engineering architect, quite a senior role, right? Well, why did you make that decision?
1: I chose to move on. Mm. I figured, you know, 45 years, if that's your average working life, midway, 22 and a half years, it's a good time to take a sabbatical.
24: Right.
1: And to spend more time with my family,
3: especially
1: because 2.5 years prior, the condo we were staying in was made contaminated by asbestos. Not something I had any fault in, but the whole process of finding out, remediating, and dealing with all the things we lost, much of the clothing, electronics, anything that couldn't be cleaned. Right. Plus moving our family to different homes, I think like I lost count 15 times.
3: 15 times?
1: From temporary place to next as we dealt with it. I think I just want to give our kids, if I have a chance, some stability now. I feel this innocence of the age.
3: Yeah.
1: They're in like elementary school.

0: 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It's all the business news you need.
1: Trading will be closely watched.
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3: Makes it the world's second biggest IPO this year.
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0: Asia Business. 35 minutes.
10: We have had some kind of overseas work experience. Maybe not most, but you know, more than a few Singaporeans, but I think very few Singaporeans would be able to say that they spend, you know, decades away from home, based overseas. What were some of the most significant adjustments you had to make in making this decision?
11: You know, I think when you go when you're young, in my case, after NS, you're very adaptable.
10: Okay.
11: And I think Singaporeans too are very adaptable. In fact, fundamentally, I might be actually more apprehensive about working in Singapore than in the US.
10: Because you spend your whole working life in the US, right?
11: Yeah. So fundamentally, I feel that the US work environment, people are more open to dealing with you on the merit of what you say than your seniority.
10: Okay.
11: If I had a point to make, I could make it directly to the VP or the senior VP. It's more direct.
10: Right. That's the culture in the tech space specifically in the US.
11: Yeah. I think even in the policy space, I think we engage, or I think people engage on your, what you say, your technical merits, the end user merits, whatever. They're not so much bound by the org structure. What matters is that bottom line,
10: right.
11: Like what matters for the customer, not so much the boss.
10: Do whatever you have to do within the boundaries of legality and ethics to get the job done.
11: Yeah.
10: Right. Even if you have to step on a few toes and bruise a few egos internally, that's fair play.
11: Well, that's tact. I mean, and you have to know, you know, local culture.
10: Right.
11: But I think the seniority bit is what to me is one of the key differences.
10: Right. It's a flatter hierarchy, actually. Mm-hmm. At least culturally, within the organization, it's a flatter hierarchy.
11: I would sort of therefore argue that after being in this realm, I suspect adjusting to Singapore actually is the harder thing.
10: Maybe.
11: Yes.
10: Maybe. Tell us, you know, but talking about the Singapore aspect, I mean, there's still so much of Singapore in you, I would imagine. You can take the boy out of Singapore. You can take the Singapore out of him, right? What did you do when you felt homesick? You had a community in San Francisco.
11: I read the Straits Times.
10: You read the Straits Times, and I hope also CNA.Asia.
11: In time to come. Yeah.
10: You were leading for many years. You still are leading a community of expats in San Francisco.
11: Yes.
10: Tell us about that. It's called Singapore Connect. How did you find yourself in this community?
11: Well, literally from like day one, I wanted to look for a national day kind of event to go to. And I went to one event, which was the official one, organized by the contact Singapore plus the Consul General, something like that, of Singapore. Then I met someone there, some Singaporeans, and they suggested, hey, you know, it's nice chatting with you. Why don't you come to this other one? Mm. And it was more the community organized one, grassroots led one.
10: Mm.
11: And I took some photos and I shared it. And next thing they know is like, we really like your photos. Would you like to contribute more? So that's actually been an inroad to, you know, for me to a lot of things. Just taking good pictures of people, or pictures of people, showing them nice.
10: That's one of your hobbies, photography.
11: It is. Okay. I did all that in school, secondary school, JC, university and all.
10: How big is the community of expat Singaporeans in the San Francisco Bay Area?
11: About 2,000.
10: 2,000. So a pretty sizable community.
11: Yes.
10: Right. And eventually you found your way into the top position.
11: They arrowed me.
10: In the most Singaporean way, right? You can arrow.
11: The past president was like, I ran out of ideas to do and I think you'd be do it. And I was thinking like, I just want to enjoy myself. But I think the call to do something and try and do something, that's in me.
10: Right.
11: Like don't sit back.
10: Why do you think that's in you? Where were those seeds planted?
11: Probably in school. Mm. I think maybe just innate, I took an unconventional way of thinking different. If a science project came up, I didn't want to do what the other people were doing. If a opportunity to switch to something else that was less common, I tried to take that. So I don't know if it's considerably less common to take up the role of leading Singaporeans, but I think I looked at it as try and do something that hasn't been done before. Try and do an event format that hasn't been done before. And I've done that.
10: Share with us some of the most memorable experiences you've had with the Singapore Connect community in San Francisco.
11: Actually, I think it was holding events for non-Singaporeans.
10: Really?
11: We did one

0: with 70% non-Singaporeans attending. It had 3,300 people. And the one thing that comes to me was we put on a story of Singapore.
1: Okay.
0: It was live actors and props. And there was this lady, probably not been to Singapore. In fact, quite a lot of people said, we've read about Singapore. We've watched Crazy Rich Asians. And I told her when she was leaving, this is one of the best like places I've been. And so I, oh, did you actually go for that performance kit? No. And then she went around, I escorted her and she did it. And she came back, this was just the best part of it. And so I think sharing the story of Singapore, I just never imagined that I would get a chance to do that to people who might not otherwise have had experience.
1: Which aspect of the Singapore story did this lady find the most compelling? Do you know?
0: I think it's a small country that we found a way to become independent.
1: Okay.
0: Yes.
1: Right.
0: And I think it actually has correlation to the US. It is our destiny to make.
1: Right.
0: Yes.
1: What do you mean by that? It is our destiny to make, and how is that a correlation with the US?
0: The US got independence from the British. Okay. And Singapore got independence from the British.
1: Okay, there is that historical overlap.
0: Yeah.
1: Right. So you've been leading the Singapore Connect community in San Francisco for what, 18 years now?
0: Yeah. I tried to find a new millennial group of people to lead it.
1: Yes.
0: But it's been a very fulfilling journey.
1: Right. I can imagine. And in just a little while, talking about that fulfilling journey, I'll invite you to share with us, you know, something a little bit more retrospective as well and valuable, which is, you know, that letter to your younger self. I understand you've got three very valuable messages in that letter that the rest of us can gain from as well, potentially. So stay around for our conversation with our guest today. He is the president of the Singapore Connect community in San Francisco, also former engineering architect at Apple. He was there for 22 years. Mark Sin is our guest today on A Letter to Myself. Stay with us for that conversation coming up in just a little while.
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1: It's 8:30. Good evening. Sing Chun Egg Farm will move out of its current premises at Lim Chu Kang after the government announced land use changes in the area. Four other farms are also affected, as land in the south of Lim Chu Kang will be repurposed for defense uses. They are Bollywood Farms, Gan Aquarium, Gallup Kranji Farm Resort, and Malaysian Feed Mills Farms. Authorities say the northern areas of Lim Chu Kang will be set aside for future agricultural development. The move will improve farming efficiency through shared infrastructure and better logistics. Sing Chun, one of Singapore's three egg farms, says it's working with authorities to find a new site before its lease expires in 2036. Ken Cheong is the CEO of the Singapore Agri-Food Enterprises Federation. He has more now on the changes for the Lim Chu Kang area.
4: The key part is farming normally entails movement, a lot of produce when they are harvested. And because generally these are very bulky, not very high cost items, having to move them further and further will just make it less and less price competitive. So clustering them together have many, many purposes. It will mean that we can actually build kind of like a hub for them, for us to be able to process and distribute this produce. And distance matter a lot.
1: Singapore drivers will face higher ERP charges at two locations from the 29th of June, with rates going up by $1. This means charges could reach as much as $5 during certain peak periods. The two affected locations are at the AYE after Jurong Town Hall towards the city and at the PIE Kallang Bahru at the slip road into Bendemeer. The Land Transport Authority says traffic congestion has worsened along several expressways based on its monitoring of road conditions in April. It's also considering bringing back ERP charges in the Orchard area for the first time since April 2020, after vehicle speeds there have remained below optimal levels since last October. Meanwhile, ERP rates at six locations will be reduced during the June school holidays from the 2nd to the 28th of June. That's because traffic demand is expected to be lower during the school holidays. Firms looking to scale up the use of AI can get help to adopt the tech responsibly and to create a sustainable AI workforce strategy. A new Centre of Excellence by professional services firm KPMG aims to support companies move from AI testing to integrating it as an asset. The centre is located at Asia Square. It houses a team of AI and software engineers, data analysts, and product managers. Businesses can develop solutions that are compatible with customers and regulators globally. At the launch of the new centre, Minister of State for Digital Development and Information, Jasmine Lau, says AI systems evolve continuously. She adds that traditional audit methods may not be sufficient.
5: To audit AI credibly and at scale, the audit function itself must be AI-powered, with continuous monitoring, proactive risk management, and not post-hoc investigations or periodic reviews when something goes wrong. This matters even more when AI becomes autonomous, making decisions with less human oversight. Closing that gap requires firms that understand both the importance of technology and the discipline of assurance.
1: Companies across industries have announced job cuts as they channel resources towards AI investment, from banks such as HSBC and Standard Chartered to tech giants such as Meta. Headcounts have been slashed, but Nvidia's CEO Jensen Huang has harsh words for CEOs who link job cuts to AI. He was speaking with CNA's Victoria Jen in Taipei in a wide-ranging interview.
6: I think the narrative that connects AI to job loss for many of the CEOs that are doing it, it is just too lazy. It's just too lazy. AI has just arrived. How is it possible they're already losing jobs? You know, how is it possible that AI became productive and useful only 6 months ago, and they were canceling, they were somehow laying people off 2 years ago because of AI? It doesn't make any sense. It was just a way for them to sound smart, and I really hate that. I think we're scaring people, and that's irresponsible.
1: Mr. Huang also had this to say to those who are concerned about losing their jobs to AI.
7: I would say to the people who are worried about losing their jobs to AI, to learn AI. You're not going to lose your jobs to AI. You're going to lose your job to somebody who learned AI better than you.
6: My point is, it's more likely that AI will elevate your job, elevate the purpose of your job, if you became expert at it. Try to engage it. Don't be afraid of it.
1: And that's the news here on CNA 938. For headlines anytime, stay with us. You can also get those headlines and the full stories on cna.asia. Quick check on the traffic situation now. If you're driving, please be aware of a vehicle broken down in the MCE tunnel towards the ECP. This is at the Fort Road exit, and we've got traffic heavy traffic on the BKE towards Woodlands at the Woodlands Road exit. Once again, heavy traffic on the BKE towards Woodlands at the Woodlands Road exit. A couple of traffic lights not working now. The first is at the junction of Loyang Avenue and Old Tampines Road. Another traffic light not working, Loyang Avenue, TPE Slip Road and Tampines Avenue 7 Junction. Please drive with care wherever you are. 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
1: Thanks so much for staying with us on The Letter to Myself on CNA 938. We're speaking today with Mark Sin. Singaporean, spent the past almost 30 years in the States, 22 of those 30 years working at Apple. And earlier you were sharing with us, Mark, the most meaningful product that you worked on. The first one you shared with us was the cylindrical Mac Pro. That was your idea. Iconic, one of the most iconic Mac products, I think, in my books. And then another one, which was I think will resonate with all Singaporeans, you named a circuit board design, was it? What did you name it? Remind us.
0: Merlion. Or not Merlion.
1: For some of the Americans and non-Singaporean colleagues who are pronouncing it Merlion, but then you had to correct them and say, it's the Merlion, and this is why it's called the Merlion.
0: Exactly.
1: Wonderful. You're a great ambassador as well. Speaking of which, you have been the president of the Singapore Connect community of Singaporean expats in the San Francisco Bay Area for the past 18 years also. Mm-hmm. And in the most typically Singaporean of ways, you were arrowed into that position. You're sharing with us. At this point in time, Mark, you know, it's been such an eventful journey, both on the professional side and the personal side as well. If you could write a letter to your younger self based on the most valuable lessons you've learned, what would you say in this letter?
0: Yeah. So, thanks, Joe. I'm going to preface how I came up with these. These were things that are or were things I thought a lot about as I was going to bed. Oh. So I think these are things I would like to have had a conversation with my younger self.
1: Mm.
0: One. Don't be so afraid of girls.
1: Okay, I like that.
0: Don't be so afraid of girls.
1: Tell us why is this important to you?
0: I think at several instances, there were girls interested in me, but I had no idea.
1: Right. How did you find out then, if you had no idea at that point in time?
0: Way later, either someone told me, or I kind of connected that they were waving at me, but I didn't catch the hint, or they would ask me a question, and I never got the hint.
1: Okay. At what stage of your journey was this?
0: This was between JC to university days.
1: Okay.
0: I do credit, though, that time window for helping me bit by bit, and by no means had it stopped. You know, I mean, it still continues absolutely right today.
1: Absolutely.
0: To learn more, to understand.
1: Okay. Okay.
0: To treat with respect.
1: Mm.
0: You know, people, they're people.
1: Yeah.
0: Sensitive, absolutely. Witty, and approachable.
1: Yes.
0: Yeah. Don't be afraid.
1: If I may ask, right, the way you phrased that first message, don't be afraid of girls, right?
0: Yeah.
1: Was it afraid of girls, or were you just simply not aware because you were at that point in time focused on other priorities?
0: I think that was a bit of a Singapore, possibly a mantra, like focus on your studies and not on girls. So okay. I think that me being very listened to, you know, yes. Kind of took that very firmly to heart in my secondary school days.
1: Right.
0: So it took a bit of unwinding in a sense.
1: Okay, okay. And when did that change for you?
0: It's still happening, but now I think it's very much better since about 10 years or so after I started JC.
1: Okay.
0: Yeah.
1: Right.
0: Yeah.
1: I mean, you've been happily married for how long now?
0: It's coming up to 10 years.
9: 10 years. Yeah. With two beautiful children as well, you're sharing with us.
0: Yes, and they're both daughters. So yeah. I think I have to work on that messaging too, because we want to have the right attitude, right?
9: Yeah.
0: To both genders.
9: Absolutely, absolutely. Yeah. I understand that you met your wife when you were back here in Singapore for a trip.
0: Yeah. Actually, I probably should credit Singapore Connect for that too.
9: Ah, okay. Tell us about that.
0: I was exploring tie-ups with Singapore University of Technology and Design.
9: Yes.
0: I mean, all universities. The idea I had was we could maybe do a joint kind of Singapore could tune in over some, it wasn't Zoom at that time, but some kind of video conference to a maybe a lecture that we were having in the US. I think we had a pretty prominent guy, I think Short Ming Tan, very philanthropic kind of person.
9: Yes.
0: And could we have the lecture as well as the Q&A? I think we actually did even a three-way simulcast. So there was two locations, virtual and one physical, all done in 2016, pretty state-of-the-art. And I was just pitching up my idea to SUTD,
9: okay.
0: and my wife to be was the international relations.
9: I see.
0: Kind of like manager at that time.
9: Right.
0: So
9: thanks to Singapore Connect, you being arrowed to be the president of Singapore Connect 18 years ago, that paid off in many ways.
0: And I do want to add that I think one of the great payoffs is people come up to me. That's what's very satisfying. And tell me like, thanks to Singapore Connect, thanks to an event, I met someone. I reconnected with someone. I helped my husband settle in. I hope one day I get someone who tells me that I met my future wife. But
9: it's beautiful.
0: It could come. Yeah,
9: that's wonderful. Thank you so much for sharing that. And maybe later, if we have time, I'll invite you to share with us a little bit more about some of the upcoming Singapore Connect activities and events that may be on the horizon. First message to your latter self: remind us what your
0: Don't
9: younger self.
0: Be so afraid of girls. Okay. Second message.
9: Yes.
0: So don't say anything you regret later.
9: Okay.
0: And if you're about to say something because your emotions were raised, catch yourself and decide what to say about it later.
9: Okay. What's the story behind this one?
0: I think they're all too emotional to share.
9: Okay.
0: I would say learn to be tactful,
9: right?
0: To be polite while delivering the message.
9: Mm-hmm.
0: I think I've learned a lot about this with my wife and just say that you can forgive, but it's much better not to get there in the first
9: place. And thank you for sharing that perspective. What helps you take a step back and catch yourself before you do say something that maybe come back later on?
0: If you feel that your defenses are coming up, like I want to be defensive and say, I think that's when you're not actually rational as much as you want to like assert that you're right.
9: Mm.
0: And it's never about your right. It's about joint understanding.
9: Right. I get that the context in which you're saying this is more on the personal relationship side of things, more so than the professional side of things? Or can it apply both ways as well?
0: Of course, I think it applies both ways. I think in the professional side of things, it's more helpful to kind of realize that you are in a professional environment, and similarly, all things. You want to treat people with respect. You want to be balanced. And you know, a lot of things will stay with you. I think one of the messages that I remembered hearing is that in this internet age, literally everything is being recorded.
9: Yeah.
0: Right?
9: Yes.
0: It's going to be part of your reputation, your persona. So the better you learn not to say anything that you regret saying later, I think the better you will avoid having these things stick with you.
9: Right.
0: If possible. Yeah.
9: Especially online, whatever gets online is, you got to assume that it's going to be there forever.
0: Right. People could screenshot it even if you choose to delete it.
9: Yeah. Thank you very much, Mark, for sharing that second message. Don't say anything that you'll regret later. And what's helpful is really just taking a pause and thinking through, especially if you're emotional.
0: Erased, yes.
9: Yeah. It may feel emotionally satisfying to get that barb out of your system, but then, you know,
0: you don't always have to be right. You don't have to be right.
9: Yeah.
0: Right.
9: Yeah.
0: It's better to be tactful.
9: Thank you very much for sharing the perspective.
0: Yeah, polite.
9: What is your what's your third message in your letter?
0: I always say this when it comes back down to any decision: balance.
9: Okay, balance.
0: Balance the present enjoyment and future investment.
9: Okay.
0: That's one thing.
9: What are those three elements again?
0: Balance, present, and future.
9: Balance,
0: present enjoyment, and future investment. It's a classic, right? Do you spend this now or do you save this for the future?
9: Yeah.
0: It's balance.
9: Where did you learn this insight? What's the story behind this one? Why is this important to you?
0: I think it's because you have resources. Everyone has finite resources. Your resources are not just money, not just finances. It's your family, it's your friends, it's people, right? You got to think about your future, just where it comes back to. Don't say anything that you regret in the future. And it's never too young a time to map out possibilities. But you can't get so far out. Like, oh, my dream is to land on the moon. And it's good to have those moonshots. But that balance is knowing your capabilities and then figuring out what you can do to achieve them. So anytime it comes down to some kind of decision, I kind of look at the balance of your capabilities. Another letter I would probably say is like, do something that's difficult, but not impossible.
9: I like the way you phrase that. Is an example you can share with us that illustrates that point? Something that's difficult but not impossible.
0: Well, I think it was difficult to do that cylindrical Mac Pro, but it wasn't impossible. It was also difficult to step out of my comfort zone. I'm an introvert, as tested by some Myers-Briggs tests. But I see leading the community or trying out initiatives that haven't been done before to be way worth the community benefit when people engage and what they achieve is something that couldn't have happened. And I'm willing to step myself up to promote that, even though it takes me out of my comfort zone of, you know, rather like trying to be at the back of the room.
9: Yeah. And thank you so much for sharing with us this journey as well today in this conversation. You know, Mark, I'm quite curious as well, right? Because you shared with us a little bit about your growing up experience when you were going through the Singapore education system. And you said that, you know, like a quote unquote typical Singaporean, you were very by the book following what you were told, right? But then you ended up working for 22 years for one of the world's most well-known companies whose tagline, whose mantra is think different. How did you evolve from that kid in Singapore who was going just following instructions by the book to being a very successful person at a company whose mantra is think different?
0: I think I like to be unique.
9: Yeah.
0: If I had 10 items and I had to pick one, I probably like, don't pick the common thing and pick the unique path. And ultimately, I think you just want to be yourself, right? So give an example at school. Everybody was doing a science project, and I think it was called, most people were thinking, let's get the balsam plant, put some iodine in the water and the roots, and the leaves are probably going to turn purple. You know, we actually tried that, and it kind of didn't work out. And at one point, I think my classmate said, I just wish we could like burn this up. And I said, wait a minute, let's do a project on burning things. So we got metal, wood, plastics. I don't know. I hope it wasn't like hazardous, but we started burning things just using a candle. I took just a thermometer in the house. I mean, just rudimentary sensors.
9: Right.
0: And we recorded with a timer, like how long it took to catch fire, what was the color of the flame, what was the length. And then the teacher actually graded that really well.
9: Right.
0: It was a very unique project. And I think from then on, it just being like, well, if you have to solve something, be creative, think out of the box. So I think I balanced that with the ruse. It was within the bounds of the ruse.
9: It's wonderful. Thank you very much for sharing that perspective. So that third message in your letter to your younger self is balance.
0: Yes.
9: Balance the present with the future.
0: Yes. Even the ruse with thinking different.
9: Thinking different, even balance that with the rules with thinking different. But then it becomes an art. You got to have a little bit of life runway in order to figure out how to get that balance right.
0: Well, part of that, I think, is, you know, people have just got to play. I kind of find it an issue when everything is programmed into a process and you kind of coach someone completely through like the six steps to design or the seven principles of whatever design or prototyping. It's like you just have to play an experiment. And there has to be a realm where the goal is not to hit these objectives at the end of a set time. it is just to spend time to play and be open-ended.
9: Yeah.
0: So I hope in Singapore, we keep that spirit alive. Because if I had to say what was my most memorable time in childhood, it was playing. Mm. Whether in the playground or playing with Lego, open-ended, not following the instructions.
9: Yeah.
0: Just putting things together and building and see what you get, experimenting. Yeah.
9: And falling down and learning how to pick yourself up as well.
0: Absolutely. Don't have a fear of failure.
9: Absolutely.
0: Yes.
9: And this idea of play speaks to me so resonantly as well, because one of my favorite quotes is that Einstein, it's maybe not so much a quote verbatim, but you know, Einstein said something along the lines of the source of his genius is daydreaming.
0: Yeah.
9: Right?
0: Yeah.
9: Yeah.
0: And I think sometimes the best daydreaming happens when you do something like exercise. You do something like that also puts yourself in that different environment and mode. So I'll tell people that you just can't do everything sitting down.
9: Yeah.
0: Right.
9: Wonderful.
0: Get up.
9: Yeah.
0: Meet people.
9: Absolutely. Mark, thank you so much for sharing those really valuable insights in your letter to your younger self. You said that, you know, the balance between present and future. In just a little while, I'll invite you to share with us a little bit about what the future might have in store for you, since you've recently decided to write a new chapter in your journey. Stay with us for that conversation with Mark Sin on A Letter to Myself.
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9: Quick check on the traffic situation now. We have got a vehicle broken down in the CTE tunnel towards the AYE after Orchard Road. Please drive with care. Let's continue our conversation with Mark Sin, who spent 22 years working at Apple on some of the most iconic products. He's also currently still the president of the Singapore Connect community of Singaporean expats in the San Francisco Bay Area. You know, Mark, I wanted to tap on your very unique experience. You know, you spent more than 22 years in the States because you did your studies there as well. For Singaporeans who are thinking of relocating, you know, maybe not for as long as 22 years, but for a period of time, maybe 4 or 5 years, what are some of the things they should be bearing in mind to help them prepare and adjust more effectively when they do relocate?
0: First thing that comes to mind, and I hope it's not a cliche, is to pick up the language.
9: Ah.
0: You may be great at Singlish. We'll keep that for that environment.
9: Okay.
0: Right. Learn to speak and communicate effectively in whatever environment, to your work environment,
9: right.
0: For example.
9: For you, it wasn't an issue, right? Because, I mean, English spoken here in Singapore and the States as well.
0: And that's a huge benefit that I think Singapore equips its population with.
9: Mm.
0: So, but I think that this is actually probably, as you said, the number one barrier for those not from predominantly English-speaking countries. So Singaporeans do have that head start. I'll just say add to that is just practice that extra bit of knowing American context, idioms, and cultural references.
9: Right, right. It helps you be received more favorably by the local community, obviously.
0: Yeah, you can just do that icebreaker type of chat and fit in.
9: Right. For you, did you find that it was challenging? I mean, you speak perfect English and the Americans. I mean, you had that going for you, as you shared. But culturally, other aspects of culture, did you have to adapt when you first got there?
0: Yeah, one thing to bear in mind is that Americans can seem very open in sharing. But don't mistake that for being open to everything. There is actually a subtle and maybe sometimes not so subtle cliff in where their personal boundaries lie.
9: Right.
0: So that they are very friendly until that boundary. So just be mindful don't mistake this.
9: Right. Is there a generalized kind of boundary that you can point to based on your experience?
0: Most Americans would be happy to share about their personal lives. Mm. I think what you don't want to do is to probe things like necessarily like where you're from, how much do you make.
9: Right.
0: I mean, certain things about that, try to understand that some people have very varied backgrounds and they may not be, for example, there are a number of them who could be refugees. It may or may not be something that they want to share.
9: Right, right. I mean, for most of us Singaporeans, I think probably all of us Singaporeans, we know that Singapore is a hugely multicultural society. But in many places in America, it probably is even more international and more multicultural.
0: Yes.
9: And you've got to be a lot more sensitive and nuanced to people's cultural sensitivities, right?
0: Mm-hmm.
9: Yeah. Thank you very much for those perspectives. Is there anything else before I ask you to share with us a bit
0: of... the bottom line.
9: Okay, bottom line?
0: For business part. Well, you know, not the bottom line is what counts. Americans are business oriented. As in, make sure you understand the whole stack. Where does your contribution fit? Okay. What is the key? I know it sounds like a KPI, but it is the bottom line, I would say.
9: Right. In other words, what can you contribute to this space?
0: What they care
9: What's
0: about.
9: What's your value to this space?
0: Yeah.
9: Right. Yeah. I think one thing a lot of us maybe may not always have at the top of our minds when we think about America is that America is actually a very enterprising society, isn't it?
0: Mm-hmm.
9: Yeah. Thank you very much for sharing those perspectives, Mark. At this point in time, right, we know that after 22 years at Apple, you decided to write a new chapter in your journey for reasons that you shared with us earlier. What does the horizon have in store for you? You're back in Singapore for just a few days.
0: Packed it with meetings.
9: Yes.
0: And meeting people is the best way to get ideas and to find partners.
9: Mm.
0: And my idea that has been cooking up more firmly from these meetings is to build a bridge.
9: Okay.
0: Between the overseas diaspora, Singaporean communities around the world, to contribute back to Singapore while they're overseas.
9: Okay.
0: Or for that matter, even between the US, Singapore, and China.
9: Okay.
0: Just to extend that train of thought. And I say this because there is existent proof. 2002, with the Economic Review Committee, I participated and we contributed. I think these Singaporeans do want to use their expertise, their experience, and their networks. We can engage on tech policy, issues of national, societal, economic interest to help collectively solve problems, to help connect between Singapore and the US, and maybe even connect the world, honestly.
9: What form would this project take?
0: We've done some stuff in Singapore Connect.
9: Okay.
0: We've actually held workshops and discussions, such as the first ATX community, sort of like a mini version of an ATX summit that IMDA hosts. So they were our partners. I hope we can do that on a regular cadence.
9: Okay.
0: And I think these events, I want to bear in mind, are not just within Singaporeans. They're friends of Singapore. People who are actually keen in the concept ideas of working with Singapore. I think we can bridge those.
9: Right. So in other words, if I'm hearing you right, I mean, right now, Singapore Connect is a San Francisco Bay kind of localized community, but you want to bring this out of the of that particular geography and expand it more internationally?
0: Yes, we'll do a bridge in Singapore, and so we can have that connection, for example. I also think that the China aspect is something I find unique because my experience with Apple brought me to China many times. Many interactions with Chinese nationals. I think they are some of the most hardest working and achievement-oriented people I've met. So, and yet, you know, where we are today, I mean, if there's further any prospect of building such bridges between the US and China via Singapore, I too think that would be very engaging.
9: Absolutely. Mark, thank you so much for sharing that perspective as well. At this point in time, I'm going to have to ask you, if you could write another letter to your future self this time. You wrote that one to your younger self. If you could write another letter to your future self this time, what's that one big message in that one?
0: I want to make my kids proud.
9: Wow. In what way do you think you'll be making them proud? I mean, you've already done so much. I'm sure they're already very proud of you. But, you know, what else do you think you'll be doing that will make them even more proud?
0: I hope to leave a legacy that I made my mark on the world.
9: Okay.
0: I changed my world in a little way. That's changed wonderful. The world in a little way.
9: And that's really nice. And I like how you worked your name into that idea as well.
0: Didn't even realize that. Thank you, Joe. Pleasure.
9: Mark, it's been our pleasure having you. Thank you so much for sharing the journey and your letters to yourself as well. It's been very valuable. Thank you so much.
0: Thank you.
9: We've been having the pleasure of speaking with Mark Sin, a Singaporean who's been working at Apple in San Francisco for the past 22 years. He's also the president of the Singapore Connect community of expat Singaporeans in that area. He's been sharing with us his letter to himself. Stay with us on CNA 938.
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1: Thanks so much for staying with us. We are just a little bit past 9 o'clock. I'm Joel Truck. Coming up in just a little while, Destination Anywhere with Melanie Olivero. And in the second half of this hour, of course, Daniel Martin with Health Matters. Stay with us for those conversations in just a little while. You're listening to the news on CNA 938, the 9 o'clock news. Land use plans for Lim Chu Kang will be refreshed, with its southern area being set aside for defence use in the future. Meanwhile, more farm clusters are planned for the northern part of the district in order to ramp up food production. Currently, there are no food farms in northern Lim Chu Kang. These include, well, instead, several of them are located in its south. These include five sites to be set to be affected by the land use changes. The affected farms will continue operating until their leases expire, thereafter giving way to land that will be used for defence purposes. The Ministry of Defence says this will create more contiguous terrain for training and operations. Meanwhile, the land in northern Lim Chu Kang, previously earmarked for defence use, will be taken over for future agricultural developments. Authorities say the changes are part of land optimization plans under the wider Lim Chu Kang Master Plan. Ken Cheong is CEO of the Singapore Agro-Food Enterprises Federation.
2: The key part is farming normally entails movement, a lot of the produce when they are harvested. And because generally it's a very bulky, not very high cost items, having to move them further and further will just make it less and less price competitive. So clustering them together have many, many purposes. It will mean that we can actually build kind of like a hub for them, for us to be able to process and distribute this produce. And distance matter a lot.
1: Lim Chu Kang has long been part of Singapore's agricultural district, even before independence in 1965. Over the decades, its role has evolved along with the country's food production needs. Noor Farhan takes us through the history of the area.
3: Food security was an urgent concern following Singapore's separation from Malaysia. Poultry and pig farming, vegetable cultivation, and dairy production activities began to grow in Lim Chu Kang, especially as other parts of the country were urbanizing rapidly. A turning point came in the 1980s, when the government transitioned to what was called agro-technology due to land scarcity. Pig farming was phased out, and land was reorganized into planned farm plots and specialized sectors like egg production. By the 1990s, farming in Lim Chu Kang was consolidated into high-value activities like intensive egg farms, hydroponic vegetables and dairy. In 1999, an agri-bio park was built to conduct food safety research as well as animal and plant health testing. Today, Lim Chu Kang is at the center of Singapore's food resilience strategy. It aims to have farms produce 20% of the country's consumption of fibre by 2035, as well as 30% of total consumption of protein. High-tech agri-food farms have replaced many traditional ones in Lim Chu Kang, and the land reallocation to build up more farm clusters in its northern area shows that it remains vital in Singapore's push for sustainable food production.
1: Noor Farhan with that report. Singapore's core inflation eased to 1.4% on year in April, down from 1.7% in March. Headline inflation remained unchanged from March at 1.8% on year, and that was because higher private transport and accommodation inflation was offset by lower inflation from sectors like services and retail. Private transport inflation saw the biggest spike of 8.1% from higher petrol and car prices. Meanwhile, electricity and gas prices fell, though at a slower pace compared to March, due to a smaller decline in electricity prices. That's because higher global energy prices from April to May will only be reflected in the regulated electricity tariff starting July. Core inflation and headline inflation are projected to average 1.5 to 2.5% this year. Singapore maintained its projection for economic growth in 2026 within the 2 to 4% range. That's on the back of a better-than-expected performance in the first quarter, even as downside risks stemming from the Middle East conflict continue to rise. Still, analysts warn that a prolonged conflict could dampen AI-related demand, while weakening hiring sentiments could soften the labour market. CNA's Nashra Rohim has more in this report, featuring Chua Han Teng, senior economist at DBS Bank, and Dr. Bae Swan Gin, Permanent Secretary at the Trade and Industry Ministry.
4: Singapore's economy beat expectations in the first quarter, powered by a surge in wholesale trade and manufacturing. The key driver, strong AI-related demand. But analysts warn that if the conflict in the Middle East drags on and disruptions around the Strait of Hormuz affect supplies, semiconductor production could suffer. That's as the sector depends heavily on helium.
5: The sector has been coping with continued production using existing helium inventories as well as some recycling technologies to reuse these helium inputs. But of course, the downside risk is that the longer that the disruption, the Strait of Hormuz is being prolonged, some of these inventories are being drawn down, and that might, you know, eventually hamper the AI-driven electronics production and momentum.
4: The latest figures also show that employment gains slowed to 8,600, compared with 20,800 in the previous quarter. Analysts say this is due to seasonal factors and that the labour market stays resilient. Still, the Manpower Ministry says it remains cautious about the outlook ahead amid geopolitical developments and weakening hiring sentiments. Last quarter, the manufacturing sector recorded a nearly 23% increase in retrenchments. This is despite expansion in some clusters like electronics. The road ahead is expected to be bumpier for some industries, with the disruptions to shipping through the Strait of Hormuz driving up prices. MTI says this has increased inflationary pressures.
6: Weaker consumer sentiment following the Middle East conflict may weigh on retail trade, as well as the food and beverage services. Government support measures, including the earlier disbursement of CDC vouchers in June 2026, should help cushion the impact.
4: The government adds that these factors will weigh on global economic activity for the rest of the year.
1: Nashra Rohim with that report. Well, more Singapore residents are identifying most with English or Singlish, while their affinity with mother tongue languages has declined. That's according to a survey from the Institute of Policy Studies. The study of 4,000 residents found nearly 48% identified most with English or Singlish in 2024, and that was up from about 34% in 2013. Principal Research Fellow Dr. Matthew Matthews says growing exposure to English at work and across global networks has contributed to the shift, but most respondents still felt Singlish is inappropriate in formal settings. Researchers say Singaporeans showed a, quote, mature public instinct for code switching, shifting between Singlish and standard English, depending on whether it's a casual or formal setting. A new digital wellness playbook aims to help Singapore families reflect on their digital habits. The printable toolkit will also help them take practical steps towards safer online experiences together. The guide, which is launched by TikTok, includes an overview of its safety features. It prompts parents to have more open discussions with their children about having healthier digital experiences. There's also a simplified mobile-friendly version. It has videos showing how families navigate digital spaces safely. A series of workshops to train over 100 parents and teens will also start from July at Bukit Batok East. MP for the area, she's also the Minister of State for Digital Development and Information, Rahayu Mazam, says the government will continue to invest in such partnerships.
7: Strong partnerships are at the heart of a safer digital ecosystem. And today's collaboration is a good example of such whole-of-society collaboration. Keeping Singapore's digital space safe is a responsibility we all share. And the government and tech platforms must continue to work hand in hand to build a safer digital environment for our children.
1: A new travelling exhibition will recount Singapore's maritime story while celebrating 30 years of the Maritime and Port Authority of Singapore. It'll also reaffirm the country's commitment towards being a trusted and efficient global maritime hub. Visitors can get up close to rare 14th century artifacts recovered from ancient shipwrecks and explore futuristic port technology and green shipping innovations. The Voyage Beyond exhibition also shows how Tuas Port is shaping the future of global trade. Visitors can hear from professionals and seafarers about careers in the industry and share ideas for Singapore's maritime future. And that's the news here on CNA 938 for Headlines Anytime. Stay with us. You can also get those headlines in the full stories on cna.asia. Quick check on the traffic situation. Now we've got a vehicle broken down in the MCE tunnel towards the ECP at the Fort Road exit. Look out also for roadworks on the SLE towards the BKE after Yio Chu Kang Road. Please drive with care. Weather-wise, tomorrow is going to be warm. It's going to be partly cloudy as well, with temperatures reaching 35 degrees Celsius.
8: 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This is Destination Anywhere on CNA 938. I'm Melanie Olivero. 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They've lined up 30 practitioners from founders and industry thought leaders, even an Olympic athlete, to explore nutrition, performance, longevity, women's health, and of course, mental wellness and the future of wellness, all in one day in Fort Canning on the Saturday, the 6th of June, to be precise. Okay, remember that Saturday, 6th of June. And I'll tell you exactly where in just a while in Fort Canning. My guest will do that. So let's bring back Natasha Damodaran. She's the publisher at Vogue Singapore. Natasha, welcome back to CNA 938. The last time we had a chat on air was to talk about the next in Vogue, a two-day event last October, and that was a summit involving fashion culture. That one was held in Sentosa. So how well did that go, and what did you and your team learn from it that you know will make this upcoming wellness event a success in your eyes and that we will feel? Tell us about your learning journeys. It is not easy arranging something like this of this magnitude, yeah?
9: Yeah, thanks for having me back, Melanie. I'm so, so excited. At Vogue, we are constantly bringing the cultural conversation to our readers beyond print and digital.
8: Yeah.
9: We hosted Next in Vogue last October. It continues to be Southeast Asia's biggest fashion and culture event, bringing over 2,000 guests. It was our largest event we have hosted yet. But I think the key takeaway for us is that audiences don't just want information. They want participation and community. And they want to learn, they want to move and connect in real life. So for us, wellness has always been a big part of the conversation, especially with our beauty vertical. We've always looked at beauty from inside out, and wellness, your mental health, your physical health, what you consume, all of this plays a huge part in who we are. And there's a clear interest from our readers as well on this topic. So, you know, we're very excited to bring it to Singapore for the first time on June 6th. We're hosting it at Met Singapore, which is a beautiful hotel at Fort Canning Park. It is a perfect canvas for an event like this. If you have been there, it is lush, it is green. And they are also connected with Madison House, which is a wellness club, as well as the Longevity Suite, which is all about futuristic biohacking remedies as well. So this is our first time hosting it on June 6th, and it is open for everybody to purchase tickets and join. And if you're new to wellness, if you are curious about how you can improve yourself, this is a perfect place to connect like-minded individuals, but also participate in the programs we have.
8: So what learning journeys did you learn the last time you put up something like this?
9: Well, I think bringing together a group of people today who are time-starved, attention spans are going down, you're competing against, you know, distractions on social, I think we've learned that your programming has to be very compelling. You have to bring something new that is not available online to our readers. There has to be a reason why they choose to leave their house and come to an event. But we definitely, you know, Vogue is a master at curating content. And for us, this is something we're very proud to do. And I'm sure everyone who comes to the event will enjoy it because it is an extra layer of information you will probably not get online if you are someone who is passively consuming this content. I also think something like wellness is best experienced in a community. When you see other people who have the same interest as you, or if you're working out in a group, it does motivate you a lot more. So this is the wellness event. Doing it in person is so different than, you know, watching it online.
8: All right. Strength in numbers. And
9: exactly.
8: Also, you know what? It's all about a community-led event and you can make new friends. Let's talk about Vogue Wellness then even more, because like you said, one day, Saturday, 6th June at Fort Canning's Met Singapore Hotel. Then I'm thinking, you've done a two-day thing before. Why not make it one weekend thing then, Natasha? Because you've got so many experts and thought leaders lined up that you can spread it out over 2 days, you see?
9: Yeah, for sure. That we have packed a lot of content. So if you're new to your wellness journey or you're experienced and you know you want more to it, there's enough information for everybody. It is on a weekend. It is on Saturday. Yeah. And I think weekends are usually the time for people to reset. We didn't want to take up too much time from this weekend itself because, as the name suggests, Vogue Wellness, it's all about, you know, taking time to rest and pause. So we intentionally designed the day as a one-day reset for our guests. And, you know, we have almost 10 plus masterclasses and workout sessions as well as conversations, which is enough for someone to participate in without feeling overwhelmed. Mm. So for this time, we've kept it to a one-day event and it's exciting enough already.
8: I'm quite sure. Power packed in one day. This is a wellness event for everyone. So let's first name check the celebrities and personalities who come from different generations. Household names like TV host Kelly Latimer, Singaporean Olympian fencer Amita Berthier, and former MTV VJ and model, and also she is also she's an environmental advocate as well, Nadia Hutagalung. Can you tell us how we can sign up for what they're fronting?
9: Yeah, so in total, we have 7 conversations that are taking place on the main stage, all the way from nutrition, longevity, how do you build a performance mindset like an athlete, Asian medicine, women's wellness, burnout, and the future of wellness. So there's a lot that we'll be discussing. And we have Kelly Latimer, who will be hosting a panel, Built Not Born, the performance mindset of elite athletes, which I think is extremely interesting to dive into. I think there's a lot we can learn from athletes and the pressure they're put under. And, you know, not everyone is trying to be an athlete, but there's a lot of that. There's a lot you can take away, even if you're a leader and are under the same kind of pressure. So it's really about taking the conversation from, you know, from these amazing sports people and putting and learning and seeing how you could use it for your day to day.
8: Yeah, because Kelly also, she fronts and hosts a lot of sports programs.
9: Exactly.
8: And she's a mom and she's a media practitioner. So she brings so much depth to these conversations. Yeah,
9: and she'll be in conversation with Natalie Dow, as well as Amita Berthier and Benjamin Kang, who are great athletes in their own way as well, all from different fields of athleticism. So I think there'll be a lot to learn from her. We also have conversations such as Asian remedies, traditional medicine in a modern world. I feel in Singapore, you have a really good balance of East and Western medicine, which is so unique to us. And this will be hosted by Nadia in conversation with TCM experts, Chi He, Candice Go from Soul House, and Victoria Tan from Common TCM. So I think this is such a unique point to us living in Singapore because we really believe in both forms of medicine. So I'm really excited for that panel. But we also are living in a generation which is so, so aware of what the future of wellness looks like. You know, we've heard of buzzwords like longevity and biohacking. So we do have a panel about the future of wellness, which will be really interesting. It's all about how, with the rise of AI-powered technology, there's a new era of wellness that's shaping up. And what can we as consumers take away from that so we are improving ourselves and not getting overwhelmed by it? So you can see there's like quite a range of conversations and speakers that we have. Besides that, we also have 6 masterclasses and over 17 movement classes. So, you know, the masterclasses is anywhere from breathing techniques, to Ayurveda, to even financial wellness and journaling. And the movement classes are anything from Pilates, yoga, run club, as well as floating sound baths and paddle.
8: Ah, we're going to definitely talk more about that too. So let's zoom in on some of the wellness conversations then, Natasha, because you've given us a very generous overview. But one of these conversations will focus on nutrition and how we can better understand the science and culture of food. And another one is on burnout. Like you mentioned, a lot of us tend to

0: We definitely have a really good panel set up for that because the definition of healthy keeps changing, you know what? And there's no one size fits all when it comes to healthy eating. It's so personalized for everybody. So we have a conversation moderated by nutritionist Carmen Tang, as well as Charlotte May. In another panelist we have is Rihanna Rupani, who's the founder of Clean Label Food Everyday Foods, as well as a dietitian from UFIT. And we have the chief marketing officer from Zespri, who will also be sharing a lot about the produce and food itself and the nutrients you get from food.
1: They're the kiwi fruit people, is
0: yes,
1: it?
0: Yes, exactly. Yeah. I'm a big fan of, actually, I just did a nutrition course with Rihanna and she's really changed my life.
1: Oh,
0: so
1: really?
0: I would really say it opened my eyes on how gut health has got so many layers and it's definitely a topic that needs to be spoken about a lot more.
1: Less processed food for you then,
0: exactly,
1: Natasha.
0: It's all about whole foods and we learned a lot about fiber and protein. And I know these are all, again, buzzwords today. Everyone is talking about, you know, fiber maxing and protein maxing. But I think having that really credible information is important when it comes to wellness. And these experts are really primed to share that with us.
1: That's right. And Charlotte May, like you mentioned, she's a certified nutritionist and also she's an influencer. So she's using a platform to talk about healthy eating very, very much so on her platforms. There are masterclasses and workshops too. One, and as you mentioned that, one is about journaling, which is an outlet to release pent-up emotions, no doubt, and organize our thoughts too. So who'll be heading the workshop on that? And I'm assuming it's a she. Will she be talking about journaling with writing materials, the real pen and paper stuff, or journaling through typing, or maybe both?
0: Yeah, I mean, we often focus on wellness through movement and nutrition, but self-awareness is equally important.
1: Yeah.
0: And journaling can help us slow down, process experiences, and reconnect with ourselves. It gives us more clarity, and studies have shown that reflective writing can help reduce stress. So Vogue Wellness really is balancing all the different parts of mental health and physical health. So with the journaling masterclass, we're really excited to have it hosted by Kristen Lim. She is a thought leader in leadership and personal growth and the co-founder of I Am Well Journal. So all the attendees who do come for the class will be coached by Crystal, but also will receive the I Am Well Wellness Planner and Journal, which is centered around goal setting, reflection, self-alignment, and it is a practical approach. So it was very much through writing. And, you know, if you're someone new to journaling, you don't know where to start, and after a long day, the last thing you want to do is more writing, I think this would be a great session for you to come to and just learn how easy it is to get the ball rolling with journaling.
1: Yeah. Because journaling may stress people out, but like you said, there's a technique to it, and this is real pen and paper journaling,
0: yes,
1: right, Natasha?
0: Yes, exactly. Going back to the basics.
1: Very good, very good. Vogue Wellness is also going to get us off our butts, Natasha, and get moving, like you said. So let's talk about those movement sessions you outlined for us just now. There is that floating sound bath that combines water flotation and sound therapy, because that sounds very relaxing. But first, can you tell us about this total body cryo suit session? Cryo suits, yeah, the ones I've seen, because I Googled them, they look pretty much like Iron Man suits. But what about the versions that we are going to be exposed to?
0: Yeah, I mean, like, wellness has changed so much and like over the years, and I think we're really privileged to have so much information. So we have around 17 different classes that you can pick from. And if you are, you know, if you have the basic tier of tickets, you can get access to your Pilates, yoga, run club, the sound bath that you mentioned.
1: Yeah.
0: But, you know, with the VIP ticket, you also get access to the longevity suite, which is exclusively at Met Singapore. And their services offer advanced biohacking technologies and wellness rituals. So we did, as a team, we have to try all these experiences out, and it's super fun. And, you know, everyone has a different version of wellness that suits them. So this is for specific people.
2: 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She was speaking with Melanie Olivero.

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10: It's 9:30. Good evening. Companies across industries have announced job cuts as they channel resources towards AI investment. From banks such as HSBC and Standard Chartered to tech giants such as Meta, headcounts have been slashed. But NVIDIA's CEO Jensen Huang has harsh words for CEOs who link job cuts to AI. He was speaking with CNA's Victoria Jen in Taipei in a wide-ranging interview.
11: I think the narrative that connects AI to job loss, for many of the CEOs that are doing it, it is just too lazy. It's just too lazy. AI has just arrived. How is it possible they're already losing jobs? You know, how is it possible that AI became productive and useful only 6 months ago? And they were canceling, they were somehow laying people off 2 years ago because of AI. It doesn't make any sense. It was just a way for them to sound smart, and I really hate that. I think we're scaring people, and that's irresponsible.
10: Mr. Huang also had this to say to those who are concerned about losing their jobs to AI.
12: I would say to the people who are worried about losing their jobs to AI, to learn AI. You're not going to lose your jobs to AI. You're going to lose your job to somebody who learned AI better than you.
11: My point is, it's more likely that AI will elevate your job, elevate the purpose of your job if you became expert at it. Try to engage it. Don't be afraid of it.
10: Concerns over artificial intelligence are also a central theme of a sweeping manifesto by Pope Leo. In his first encyclical called Magnifica Humanitas, or Magnificent Humanity, the head of the Catholic Church has called for stiffer regulation. He also urged developers to work for the common good rather than for profit. William Denslow reports for CNA from Brussels. He has more on how big tech is likely to respond to the Pope's manifesto.
13: We've heard from Anthropic saying that they believe that these kinds of checks, these kind of guardrails are fundamental to the development of AI going well as they see it. But of course, we know that Anthropic has long been at loggerheads with the Trump administration for not providing more access to their technology going forward. And certainly Anthropic has seen somewhat of an outlier from the wider consensus in Silicon Valley, and certainly a consensus held by much of the Trump administration, that it's imperative for this tech to develop to stay true to that old Silicon Valley adage of moving quickly and breaking things while they do so. So this is the potential for yet another battleground between Pope Leo and the Trump administration. So very interesting to see whether we see this battleground playing out both with Silicon Valley executives and those executives from some of these AI giants, as well as from those in power in Washington, too.
10: Sing Chun Egg Farm will move out of its current premises at Lim Chu Kang after the government announced land use changes in the area. Four other farms are also affected, as land in the south of Lim Chu Kang will be repurposed for defense uses. They are Bollywood Farms, Gan Aquarium, Gallup Kranji Farm Resort, and Malaysian Feed Mills Farms. Authorities say the northern areas of Lim Chu Kang will be set aside for future agricultural development. The move will improve farming efficiency through shared infrastructure and better logistics. Sing Chun, which is one of Singapore's three egg farms, says it's working with the authorities to find a new site before its lease expires in 2036. Ken Cheong is the CEO of the Singapore Agro Food Enterprises Federation. He has more now on the changes for the Lim Chu Kang area.
5: The key part is farming normally entails movement, a lot of produce when they are harvested. And because generally it's a very bulky, not very high cost items, having to move them further and further will just make it less and less price competitive. So clustering them together have many, many purposes. It will mean that we can actually build kind of like a hub for them, for us to be able to process and distribute this produce. And distance matter a lot.
10: More Singapore residents are identifying most with English or Singlish, while their affinity with mother tongue languages has declined. That's according to a survey from the Institute of Policy Studies. The study of 4,000 residents found nearly 48% identified most with English or Singlish in 2024, and that was up from about 34% in 2013. Principal Research Fellow Dr. Matthew says growing exposure to English at work and across global networks has contributed to the shift, but most respondents still felt Singlish is inappropriate in formal settings. Researchers say Singaporeans showed a mature public instinct for code switching, shifting between Singlish and standard English, depending on whether it's a casual or formal setting. Dr. Melvin Tay is a research fellow at the Institute of Policy Studies Social Lab. He explained why fewer respondents identified with their mother tongue or heritage language.
14: Identity is a complex issue insofar that national identity doesn't stand in opposition to, you know, cultural or ethnic identity. A lot of times our identities are layered identities, almost like a kueh lapis of sorts, right? English still stands as the common thread in which, you know, we can communicate with most of, you know, people around us. At the same time, you know, mother tongues and heritage languages also play their part in ensuring that we feel rooted, stay rooted in, you know, our heritage, you know, and our families and loved ones.
10: Well, mother tongue proficiency remains stable, though. Self-reported oral proficiency in Mandarin is nearly 81% and in the 90s in Malay and Tamil. Dr. Tay says there is a need to ensure that the use of English remains the dominant language as a bridge across different communities.
14: There's also a need to, you know, take that in tandem with immigrants actually coming in, and for some immigrants, they might not necessarily be as proficient in the use of English, and we do see them perhaps coming in being more comfortable in the use of, say, Mandarin, Chinese, or other Indian languages like Hindi. And of course, these differences in the use of language must be taken in tandem with the comfort levels of the population.
10: And that's the news here on CNA 938. For headlines anytime, stay with us. You can also get those headlines and the full stories on cna.asia. Quick check on the traffic situation at this time. If you are on the roads right now, please be aware of roadworks on the TPE towards the SLE and the Loyang Avenue exit. Roadworks also happening on the TPE towards the SLE and the Loyang Avenue entrance. And I do want to remind you about that vehicle broken down on the in the MCE tunnel towards the ECP and the Fort Road exit. Please drive with care there as well. Coming up in just a little while, Health Matters with Daniel Martin and his expert medical guest. Stay with us.
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7: If it's a matter of health, it matters. 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
21: Hi, everybody. Welcome in. And here's what matters today. What matters is you don't be like me. In my youth, I was a notorious and furious eye rubber. That's not a proper word or an official term. But you see, I had uncontrolled allergic rhinitis. I didn't know I had it. We were not so aware about things like allergic rhinitis in those days. It's like the late 80s, early 90s. And because of that, my eyes got watery and itchy, and I would rub it so hard. I'm not joking. I'm not even exaggerating. It would make a squelching or squeaking noise. And sometimes I could feel that I was pushing my eyeball deeper into my eye socket. Truly. I have since got my allergic rhinitis under control. Thankfully, I figured out how to do it just before army. So at least it didn't bother me during the army years and all that. And the eye itchiness and the teariness has stopped, thankfully. So I'm not rubbing it anymore. I'm also being more gentle to my eyes. It's begging the question. I mean, so many of us are rubbing our eyes thinking it symbolizes that we're working hard or very tired or watching too much TV. Or you might be rubbing your eyes because you are watching too many screens, your iPads, your phones, your computer terminals, and so on and so forth. Or you might just have a habit like I did. Well, we're going to find out how much damage your eyes can really take. Dr. Kowei Boon is joining me. He's a senior consultant ophthalmologist, and of course, he has an expertise in corneal and external eye diseases. This is Health Matters. Let's start off, Dr. Kowei, with an understanding of just how fragile or soft is the makeup of our actual eye or eyeball.
22: So the eyeball is actually quite a complex structure. But very simply put, it's made up largely of collagen. At least the outer shell is made up of collagen. But what's unique about the collagen is that right in the center where the cornea is, the collagen is arranged in such a way that it's actually transparent. Yeah. All right. So the white part of the eye is all opaque, but the center part where you can see the brown part of the eye, that's your pupil and iris. Yeah. But that's only because the cornea in front of it is transparent, which is quite remarkable. But that's what allows us to see. That's what allows light to enter the eye to allow us to see.
21: Because if it is made up, like you said, mostly of collagen and things like that, and does have that transparent spot in the center, which allows us to see, fantastic. Mm. That's the wonder of nature and how we've developed. But it means that the eye's quite exposed, isn't it, to external trauma to some extent?
22: Yes, it is. That's very true. So there are various mechanisms that help protect the eyes, obviously. Firstly is your eyelids. So whenever you're threatened, you know, something goes close to the eye, or you feel like you see something coming towards the eye, there's the natural blink reflex. Mm. So the eyelids themselves are protective. Of course, the surface of the eye, there are all these tears and all, and the tears actually perform protective functions as well. When they are irritated or there's something in the eye, you secrete more tears. It helps flush it away. Tears themselves also have certain chemicals and proteins to help prevent infection, and they help protect the eye. And then finally, the last line of defense really is the cornea. You know, the cornea is a fairly tough structure, so minor sort of injury to the eye, for example, you actually rub your towel against the cornea or you actually rub against the eye, it's okay, it's still going to be fine. But, you know, if it's something more serious than that, then yes, that's when we really run into trouble.
0: Yeah, and we'll talk about that as well. So it's good to hear that to some extent, obviously we've got these protective mechanisms in place, to some extent, the eyeball also has some ability to recover and heal.
22: Yes, that's right. Okay. So the surface of the cornea has a very thin layer of what we call epithelium, and it's constantly regenerating. It's like the surface of your skin, which is constantly shedding and producing new ones. So this is also part of the protective mechanism of the cornea of the eye.
0: Professor Goh, what have you seen? How have people been mistreating their eyes? And I wonder, could it be linked to more serious actual eye health problems?
22: Well, you know, working as an ophthalmologist, you do see a whole range of problems that presents to you in clinic. I'd like to pick up your topic about eye rubbing, because eye rubbing is a fairly common thing that we see. Now, I mean, for most people, that's going to be something not so serious. A lot of people rub because their eyes feel tired, they feel dry. A lot of times you spend a lot of hours in front of a screen, you're doing sort of focus activity, looking at your phone, looking at the screen. It's unfortunately part and parcel of our life and our work. So when the eyes feel tired, they feel fatigued, there's a tendency to close, maybe rub it a little bit. It makes it feel better.
0: What, you know, you're it's just a feeling thing. I wonder whether the body is just trying to, I don't know, physically stimulate tears to come out by the rubbing process or something like that.
22: That's exactly what it is. Because when you're closing the eyes, again, you're protecting the eyes, you're allowing the tears to spread, and rubbing does sort of stimulate the tears to come out as well. Some people even theorize that rubbing the eyes, because the eyes are connected by the vagus nerve to the heart, so rubbing the eyes actually lowers your heart rate a little bit. I mean, I don't know how true that is, but that's one of the possible theories why some people...
0: Could be a self-soothing mechanism.
22: Yes, yeah, really. It's therapeutic, you know, and that's why some people have this habit of rubbing the eyes whenever they feel stressed or feel tired and so on.
0: However...
22: So rubbing the eyes once in a while, it's okay, but, you know, rubbing actually irritates the eyes because our eyes are very sensitive. The lining of our eyes, the corneas, all very sensitive. So although rubbing may feel may feel well or feel better, but it actually does irritate the eyes. So the more you rub, actually it leads to more irritation. So you start to set up this sort of vicious cycle.
0: Yeah.
22: You rub, it feels better, then it gets more irritated, you rub again, and before you know it, you're constantly rubbing the eye. So that's one thing. But I think long-term, if you're a habitual rubber, you're eye rubbing, you're rubbing really hard and all the time, it can actually lead to physical disease of the cornea. For example, there is a condition known as keratoconus, and that's where there's progressive thinning, even warping of the cornea, resulting in very poor vision, very high astigmatism. And a lot of doctors feel that rubbing actually contributes to the onset of keratoconus. Now, there may be some genetic factors in play, but it's the rubbing that sort of triggers the change that causes the cornea to become distorted, warped, and thin. So that's one of the sort of really rare but, you know, serious of side effects of rubbing the eyes constantly.
0: I'll be honest with my listeners. Before I got my allergic rhinitis under control, I was a perennial eye rubber because, you know, the tearing, the itchiness, that kind of thing. I know a lot of people with allergic conditions tend to be eye rubbers as well. I remember doing that a lot. Now that I've got it under control, I've stopped myself from doing it. It got to the point where I remember the really tough scenario where I realized it was a bit too much. I was rubbing my eye in the office and it was making noise. There were squeaking sounds happening to the point that my colleagues next to me were like, "How hard are you rubbing your eye that I can hear it?"
22: Okay, so that brings up the other thing. Why do some people keep rubbing the eyes? Of course, it could be due to tiredness and fatigue, but a lot of patients like yourself, you have allergic eye disease. You know, there's some allergy in the body, for example, eczema, allergic rhinitis, and that same process also causes itch or allergies of the eyes. And these are the patients that really, they rub, they feel better, but it just makes it worse, and they're constantly rubbing for years and years. And we know that patients with eye allergies are actually at risk of keratoconus, like what we mentioned before, but they have also been seen to have increased risk or earlier risk of cataract formation, even retinal detachment. So partly it's the allergy, but it could also be because of the chronic rubbing. So I'm glad you stopped. I'm glad you've had your condition under control because, you know, touch wood, that could have been you.
0: Yeah, exactly.
22: Yeah.
0: Great questions coming in from my CN8938 listener. Professor Goh, let's get some of them across to you. We've got Mr. Lim here, and Mr. Lim asks, he always wonders and worries about eye washes. Yes, I know a lot of people are fans of eye washes. Mr. Lim says his wife always uses eye washes when she feels that her eyes are irritated. Is this advisable? Do we need to do something like this, Professor?
22: Okay, so that's a great question. In fact, it's something that I just got asked today by one of my patients. So I think there are commercial eye washes out there in the pharmacies, and by and large, they are going to be safe. But do understand that they do contain certain chemicals and all to preserve them. So using them regularly can sometimes actually cause more irritation to the eye as well. The broader picture is that we generally don't need to use an eye wash regularly just to maintain our eye health. Our eyes are self-lubricating. You know, that's what the blinking is for. That's what the tears are for. So you don't really need to wash the eyes in order to maintain the eye health. It is a very traditional sort of thinking. I remember being at a conference in Hong Kong years ago, and they had all these demonstrations of products or eye instruments from the centuries before. And there were all these little bowls and cups that Chinese people used to use to wash their eyes centuries ago. So, you know, it's been done for ages, but you don't really need to. And in fact, doing it too much may actually cause more irritation.
0: So if you're washing your face in the morning, no need to like wash your eyeball with water. In fact, it's going to smart and going to hurt. Don't do anything like that.
22: Oh, yeah. So that's even worse. I mean, please don't put tap water into the eyes. Obviously, it's safe to drink, but it's not sterile. There are still additives and chemicals inside. And, you know, there's always the risk of contamination, maybe from your pipes or from your taps. So the worst thing is to put tap water into the eyes. That definitely will cause irritation.
0: Let's talk a little bit more about how we're potentially damaging or traumatizing our eyes. Professor Goh, this happens so often. You're walking, it's a windy day, and poof, you've got a speck of dust or a grain of sand that is just in the eye, or maybe an eyelash that gets in there as well. And it's so challenging if you don't have eye drops to try and get it out. The first thing people do is rub, rub, rub, rub, rub. What do we do in that scenario?
22: Okay, so again, you know, this is a very common everyday thing. So firstly, I say resist the urge to rub.
0: It's so hard. It's so hard.
22: I know it is, isn't it? I have a personal experience. But, you know, once it's in the eye, you don't know if rubbing will actually worsen it. Firstly, rubbing alone irritates the eye. Secondly, if that grit is on the cornea, rubbing it could sort of push it around up and down, side by side on the cornea. That could make the abrasion worse. So the first thing is to resist the urge to rub. Of course, you can try and blink it out, because obviously your eye is going to feel very irritable. You're going to start tearing. And as you blink a lot, it encourages the tears to flush the eyelash or the grit out of the eye. And then hopefully that helps make it feel better. If you have access to eye drops or even an eye wash, you can use that to sort of flush it out. And worst comes to worst, if you have an unopened bottle of mineral water, something a bit more sterile, you could try and use that as well. Do avoid using tap water, as we've explained before. I think it's if the sensation is still there after a few hours or even by the next day, I think that's about the time when you should seek medical help. A lot of times I would say go to your family doctor. They can examine the eye. And if the grit is still on the cornea, sometimes just a cotton bud, you know, was enough to sort of sweep it away. But if the grit or the foreign body is really lodged on the cornea, that's when you really have to come to see an ophthalmologist or an eye doctor, and we're going to be able to help you to remove that from your cornea.
0: What about a scenario where things have gone really bad and people have come into the clinic? What have you seen in the clinic of examples where people have really damaged their eyes with what they thought was a very simple practice, and they have to just come in? What have you seen actually in the clinic?
22: Well, I've seen a lot of patients, eye rubbing, tap water in the eyes. Or what is very common is that, you know, they get a bit of mucus in the mornings.
0: Oh, the crusty stuff in the corner.
22: Yes, yes, at the corners of the eyes. And then they sort of use their fingers to sort of dig it out because they're worried, right? It's something that's unhealthy, it's going to affect the eyes. So they dig it out. But digging actually traumatizes the eye a little bit. It irritates the eye. So when the eye is irritated or traumatized, what does it do? It starts to tear, but more importantly, it starts to produce more mucus. So then you get again into another vicious cycle. So you're digging the eye to get rid of the mucus, but it causes more mucus to appear. And so it goes on and on for days or weeks, and then finally they come to see us because, you know, it's gotten so bad, so red and uncomfortable. There's actually a term for this. It's known as mucus fishing disorder. And it's, in a way, it's self-inflicted. Because of the digging, it causes more mucus, and so you feel compelled to remove the mucus by digging. So this is one of those things that we sometimes see. And again, the first thing to do is stop rubbing, stop digging, and slowly, slowly you'll start to recover. And we support them with eye drops and gels and so on to help the eye heal from that sort of trauma.
0: So if you've got that gunky stuff in the corner of your eye that crossed that mucus build up, don't rub. Hold yourself back from doing it. The best way to clear it in the morning, I guess, go and have a nice hot shower or use some eye drops.
22: Yes, so a warm towel, you just sort of gently sort of scrub it away. There are commercial like lid cleansers that you can buy from all the major pharmacies that allow you to very safely remove that crusting from the eyelids, from the eyelashes, from the corners of the eye. And these are much healthier ways of removing that mucus and that crust. But also understand that that's quite normal, you know, because overnight we're not blinking. So our eyes do get a bit dry. There's a bit of residue in the eyes. So like a bit of that sand or sleep dust in the eye, that's quite normal, so don't be overly worried about it. And then there are healthier ways of removing it rather than digging the eye or using tap water.
0: One of our CNA 938 listeners asks, what about the bubbles on the eyelids, on the inside of the eyelid? I think I know what you're talking about. And then you feel that bubble or that bump on the inside of your eyelid all day. It feels like a grain of sand. It's constantly causing irritation. You can't squeeze it out. You can't rub it out. You can't put an eye drop. What is that, Prof?
22: Okay, I mean, it could be a few things, but I think the most common reason would be what we call a sty or chalazion, you know, and it's a bit like a pimple of the eyelid. We do have oil glands on the eyelids, and they secrete a little bit of oil into our tears. That's actually very healthy. That's very normal. But sometimes oil glands get blocked up. And when they get blocked up, the secretions don't release, they don't discharge, and they sort of build up, forming a little pimple on the eyelid. If it's external, we call it a sty. If it's sort of deeper into the eyelid, we call it a chalazion. And that may be what your listener is referring to. So treatment, a lot of it is warm compressors. We're putting a warm towel over that area to allow the plug that's clogging up the oil gland to discharge. And once that opens up, you know, by and large, the chalazion sty will resolve. But sometimes they do get a bit infected, so they get a bit red, uncomfortable. That's when a short course of topical antibiotic ointment or even oral antibiotics may be helpful. And, you know, we usually advise you to see a family doctor to get something like that to help treat that sty or chalazion.
0: Okay, I'm going to overshare again, Prof. So I had one of these a while ago, many years ago. I flipped open my eyelid and I squeezed it out.
22: Oh.
0: I think that's not a good idea.
22: You're a brave, brave man, Daniel. But no, generally, I wouldn't advise it, much like squeezing zits, you know, not something you should be doing. There are better ways of doing it without accidentally hurting the eye. So again, you know, warm compressors is really the first line, otherwise antibiotics.
0: And there you go. That's why we shouldn't be so harsh with our eye. Don't be like me. The frequent eye rubbing to the point that you could hear the squeak, squeak sound from my eyeball. That's how bad it was. And, you know, be a little bit gentle, especially with the area around your eyes as well. I should do a whole other show on the idea of droopy eyelids and eye bags because of, you know, the aggression with which we rub and massage the eye bag or the eye area. That'll be coming on another Health Matters, but in today's edition, we learn about how much damage our eyes can take, and the truth is we don't want to expose it to too much. My thanks to Dr. Kowei Boon, Senior Consultant Ophthalmologist with a subspecialty training in cornea and external eye diseases and refractive surgery. This has been Health Matters. I'm Daniel Martin.
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5: Good evening, I'm Paul Soon. Tonight's top stories. Singapore gets a double dose of good economic news, stronger growth and cooler inflation, but the relief may not last if global energy and transport costs rise. Several Lim Chu Kang farms are said to be impacted as southern farmland is rezoned for defence use. Future farming will be pushed further north under changes to Singapore's long-delayed agri-food master plan. Singapore and China have called for a Middle East ceasefire to help restore shipping through the Strait of Hormuz. It came during Vivian Balakrishnan's Beijing visit, where both sides also agreed to deepen ties in areas like the green and digital economies. Singlish is gaining ground as a marker of local identity and belonging, according to a new study. Its findings say that it could exclude others, raising questions about how language policy balances identity with clear communication.

0: And in business news, Singapore is betting on new growth engines from AI to quantum tech to create a new wave of good jobs. And young Singaporeans are being told, don't just follow old career paths, build new ones. Plus, firms can tap new center of excellence to scale AI use and harness it as an asset. Singapore's core inflation eased to 1.4% in April from 1.7% in March. That reversed 2 months of increases, surprising economists who had expected price pressures to rise gradually amid Middle East spillovers. And one economist says that the dip could point to more cautious consumer spending.
1: People expected the war to hit everything and may have cut back, or they reacted immediately. And so things are not as bad as we expected it to be when the war started.
0: Headline inflation was unchanged at 1.8% in April, as higher private transport and accommodation costs were offset by lower inflation in services and retail. Private transport inflation saw the biggest spike, rising 8.1% due to higher petrol and car prices. Meanwhile, electricity and gas prices fell at a slower pace than in March due to a smaller decline in electricity prices. Higher global energy prices from April to May are expected to be reflected in electricity tariffs from July. Core inflation and headline inflation are projected to average 1.5 to 2.5% in 2026.
1: If the war actually stops or there's a peace deal, then good. Then we'll see maybe inflation still high, high in the sense that maybe around 2%, but it's not going to come down so fast because the supply capacity will take time to build up. So it'll just maybe about another 2-3 years of fairly high inflation for Singapore.
0: Singapore's non-oil domestic exports in the first quarter meet expectations, growing 9.6% on year after rising 12.7% in the previous quarter. The government has upgraded its forecast for these key exports this year to 3 to 5% growth. The growth was driven largely by the electronics sector amid strong AI-related demand. One analyst says demand is unlikely to ease in the near term, with any slowdown only expected later this year.
2: Years is 3 to 6 months, or maybe even later. In fact, my central view is that this competition may persist for at least one or two years at least, because of the fact that many of these companies, they have deep pockets, they have a lot of sort of like funding, and some of them have turned more profitable.
0: Electronic exports grew by almost 60% in the first quarter, more than double the previous quarter. Key contributors included integrated circuits, disk media products and PCs. Mr. Ng says that the numbers reflect uneven performance across sectors, with demand concentrated in tech and AI-related trade. He adds that the impact of the Middle East conflict could become more noticeable in the coming months.
2: In April, we already started to see that there were some de-escalation efforts, despite the fact that the Strait of Hormuz continues to be partially open. And mostly close, but we haven't seen that much disruption so far, and especially for the first quarter numbers. So we may see a bigger impact in the second quarter.
0: Singapore has kept its 2026 growth forecast at 2 to 4% after a stronger than expected first quarter. But risks from the Middle East conflict are rising, with analysts warning of weaker AI demand and softer hiring if tensions drag on. Nasrul Rohim with more.
3: Singapore's economy beat expectations in the first quarter, powered by a surge in wholesale trade and manufacturing. The key driver, strong AI-related demand. But analysts warn that if the conflict in the Middle East drags on and disruptions around the Strait of Hormuz affect supplies, semiconductor production could suffer. That's as the sector depends heavily on helium.
4: The sector has been coping with continued production using existing helium inventories, as well as some recycling technologies to reuse these helium inputs. But of course, the downside risk is that the longer that the disruption, the Strait of Hormuz is being prolonged. Some of these inventories are being drawn down, and that might, you know, eventually hamper the AI-driven electronics production and momentum.
3: The latest figures also show that employment gains slowed to 8,600, compared with 20,800 in the previous quarter. Analysts say this is due to seasonal factors and that the labour market stays resilient. Still, the Manpower Ministry says it remains cautious about the outlook ahead amid geopolitical developments and weakening hiring sentiments. Last quarter, the manufacturing sector recorded a nearly 23% increase in retrenchments. This is despite expansion in some clusters like electronics.
5: The Hormuz disruption is the immediate trigger. No feedstock means less production, means less headcount. But chemicals went into this conflict already weak. So business sentiment in this cluster was the softest of any manufacturing sector, even before the war. The war didn't create a fragile sector. It hit one already under stress.
3: The road ahead is expected to be bumpier for some industries, with the disruptions to shipping through the Strait of Hormuz driving up prices. MTI says this has increased inflationary pressures.
6: Weaker consumer sentiment following the Middle East conflict may weigh on retail trade, as well as the food and beverage services. Government support measures, including the earlier disbursement of CDC vouchers in June 2026, should help cushion the impact.
3: The government adds that these factors will weigh on global economic activity for the rest of the year.
0: And for more analysis, we're joined by Swan Tik Kin. He's the head of research at UOB. Tik Kin, firstly, Q1 posted stronger than expected results. What is Singapore doing right in the AI space that has helped the economy stay resilient?
7: Right. So we have semiconductor industry. It's quite a complete one, although we don't do really sophisticated stuff. But we do have operate the part of the supply chain. For example, from equipment manufacturing, equipment that's used for semiconductor manufacturing, and also down to in terms of chips packaging. We also have this semiconductor manufacturing capability as well in Singapore, right? So as a result of this stronger AI demand, so the supply chain itself is being pulled along as well. And that's the reason why I think our results have been so good, and the electronic sector has provided much of this support for the Singapore economic activities this quarter.
0: From your perspective, how durable is this AI boost for Singapore over the next few quarters, and what could trigger perhaps the sudden pullback in AI spending?
7: Right. So if you look at the demand itself, right, the demand for AI, now we're talking about schools, governments, companies, with very strong demand. So for the foreseeable future, in the next 2-3 quarters, I think the demand should be continue to stay strong. For example, recently in the recent budget, Singapore government announced this AI council. Right. So there's a substantial investment. Other governments, other countries, companies are doing similar things to ensure that people, employees and workers are able to command this AI knowledge. So this AI demand for the foreseeable future is likely to continue to stay strong, and that will benefit Singapore as a production hub, as a supply chain hub related to semiconductor and also AI manufacturing. Now, what are the downside risks? Of course, if you look at much of these investments in AI being driven by expectations of further earnings growth, ability to generate profits out of this sector by companies like Meta and all those related companies, right? Those are AI companies. So if, let's say, the visibility of the earnings, let's say there's a change in visibility, not as profitable as people thought it would be, then that would be considered, you know, some downside risk in this kind of situation.
0: Now, the 2026 growth forecast was maintained for between 2-4%. It's pretty cautious, don't you think, despite the good numbers?
7: Yes, that's right. So what happens here is this first quarter has been quite well, 6%, much better than most of the people expected, including ourselves. But at the same time, the government is actually maintaining this 2-4% range because of the second half. Right, so you have a combination of factors as well, not just the AI demand that is strong, that is looking good and rosy, but we have to be mindful of the downside risk arising from the Middle East situation, energy-related pressures, right? That could still be with us for some time. We don't know how long it's going to be. So to be cautious, I think 2 to 5% range is pretty okay because our forecast, we upgraded, is about 3.2%. So right in the at the top end of the range compared to 5% last year. Mm-hmm. So we're pretty in a pretty good space, actually.
0: Now, core inflation eased more than expected in April, but imported cost pressures could rise because of energy supply disruptions. From your perspective, has inflation already bottomed out?
7: I think it is not bottomed out yet at this point because I think these cost increases likely to continue to work through the pipelines into the coming months. Because, for example, in terms of electricity prices, it is pegged to oil and gas prices as well. So we only reflected in the quarterly adjustment, and then perhaps the next quarter adjustment, there could be some increase, some more increases because of these price pressures. But at the same time, we also have to take note that the supply constraint that we are facing, right, that is even more real because of the disruption in production and also shipping in the Strait of Hormuz. So we do have to be mindful of that, that the prices, price pressures are still building in the system in the next coming months.
0: Now, looking towards July's monetary policy decision, do you expect the MAS to keep the policy settings unchanged because of this result?
7: Well, our view is that I think because of what we discussed just now, the price pressure may be still working the pipeline. So I think the MAS would be biased towards a bit of towards a tightening part of the policy, because today's numbers, you already show the import costs have the pressure continue to be there. We need a stronger Sing dollar to offset some of that pressures.
0: Many thanks for that update.
7: Thank you.
0: And we've been speaking with Suan Tae Kin. He's the head of research at UOB. Still to come, firms ramping up AI use can now get help to do it sustainably and responsibly. A new dedicated centre aims to guide that shift. And the clock is ticking for some farms in one of the island's last rural districts. Some are planning their next move, others are fighting for more time. We ask what this means for Singapore's food future and for changing face of Lim Chu Kang.
8: 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Northern Lights are just better with Chan Brothers Travel.
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0: When markets are volatile, when is buying the dip a smart move? 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
2: CNA wins big at the New York Festivals 2026 with an outstanding haul of 16 awards, including 11 gold, 2 silver, and 3 bronze. 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
3: Land use plans for Lim Chu Kang will be refreshed, with its southern area being set aside for defence use in the future. Meanwhile, more farm clusters are planned for the northern part of the district in order to ramp up food production. Currently, there are no food farms in northern Lim Chu Kang. Instead, several of them are located in the south. Now, these include 5 sites said to be affected by the land use changes. The affected farms will continue operating until their leases expire, and thereafter giving way to the land that will be used for defence purposes. The Ministry of Defence says that this will create more contiguous terrain for training and operations. Now, the land in the northern Lim Chu Kang, previously earmarked for defence use, will be taken over for future agricultural developments. Authorities say that the changes are part of land optimisation plans under the wider Lim Chu Kang Master Plan.
4: The key part is farming. Normally entails movement, a lot of produce when they are harvested. And because generally it's a very bulky, not very high cost items, having to move them further and further will just make it less and less price competitive. So clustering them together have many, many purposes. It will mean that we can actually build kind of like a hub for them, for us to be able to process and distribute this produce. And distance matter a lot.
3: Some affected Lim Chu Kang farm operators say they have begun drawing up plans to relocate. But for others, the future is less certain. Alexander Arnold with more.
5: The clock is ticking for some farms left in this part of Lim Chu Kang. One of the nation's 3 egg farms says it's been informed its lease won't be renewed after it's up in 10 years. It will be the second time it's had to move since it first opened in 1987. But this time, it says, at least there's a longer runway to plan ahead.
6: We are forced to relocate, but then at that time there was less time for planning. It was more hasty. This being our third farm, I'll say that we have a lot of expectations because like there are a lot of new technologies, a lot of new sustainable ideas that we want to put in the new farm.
5: That could include upgrades such as solar panels. Discussions are now underway on where the farm could eventually relocate to, though no new site has been confirmed. But for another well-known name in Lim Chu Kang, the latest changes may mark the end of the road. Bollywood Farm's lease will expire at the end of this year. The farm had been granted 2 extensions before and is currently working with authorities in the hopes of another.
7: This place is a community project. It's not just for us, you know. We grow a lot of things that no farmer grows. Agriculture is not just about growing food for people to eat, no. There's a lot of interconnected things, you know. It's a big story.
5: She's planning to retire once the farm eventually closes. Relocation is not in the cards yet for the other affected operators as well, amid competitive bidding for land. Garn Aquarium and Gallup Kranji Farm Resort are instead focusing on securing more time before their leases expire. The aquarium and resort have less than a year left, while another agribusiness affected, Malaysian Feed Mills Farms, still has over 10 years to go. Authorities say farms may participate in future land tenders, and applications will be assessed on factors like production capabilities and track record.
3: Lim Chu Kang has been Singapore's farming district since before independence. Its role has evolved with the country's food needs. And here's a look back. Well, after separation, food security became urgent. As Singapore urbanized, Lim Chu Kang grew into a hub for poultry, vegetables and dairy. A turning point for the area came in the 1980s, when the government made the transition to agro-technology due to land scarcity. Pig farming was phased out, and the land was reorganized into planned farm plots and specialized sectors like egg production. By the 1990s, Lim Chu Kang farming had shifted to higher value uses like eggs, hydroponics, and dairy. In 1999, an agri-biopark was set up for food safety and animal and plant health testing. Today, Lim Chu Kang remains central to Singapore's food resilient plans. The aim is to support more high-tech sustainable farms with northern farm clusters producing more from limited land. And for more, we have with us Professor William Chen. He's the director, Singapore Agri-Food Innovation Lab at the Nanyang Technological University. Firstly, Professor, what exactly is Singapore trying to optimize with this Lim Chu Kang land use change?
8: Well, as we know, we only have about less than 1% of land for farming. Therefore, in order to really enhance our national food security, increasing productivity and enhancing efficiency in terms of farm production is very critical. So we see that this reshuffling of farmland is part and parcel of that.

0: If we sort of talk about technology adoption for traditional farms, this capex involved is less efficient, whereas when we talk about consolidating all under one roof, it's a lot easier to sort of plan and adjust to the need of the food security.
1: Now, has this land use reshuffle been long awaited, and what's being planned for this new area for agriculture?
0: Well, as we have heard, that there's this Lim Chu Kang Master Plan, which was announced in 2020. But due to COVID-19, among other reasons, there was some delay. So what we are seeing now is actually the implementation or starting of this Lim Chu Kang Master Plan in order to increase our farm productivity.
1: And what key considerations are there when relocating things like livestock and farms in southern Lim Chu Kang? Could it perhaps affect food supply resilience in the short term, you think?
0: Well, the good news about our local food production is that the eggs production has already exceeded the target. But having said that, when we talk about the egg farm, which is which will be moved from the south to the northern part of Lim Chu Kang, they still have 10 years of land lease, so that it's not like tomorrow they have to move. So I think the government will work together with the farmers to really plan, select a site, then set up infrastructure, and then move the thing over a period of 10 years. So it's not drastic, so hopefully the disruption will be minimized.
1: Now, with this land use reshuffle, could you see Lim Chu Kang gradually changing its image, the ponds, the kampung-like environment, and is that necessarily a bad thing?
0: Well, if we look at Singapore's story, I mean, we come from having pig farm to now only a few farm in the Lim Chu Kang area. Now we are talking about high-tech farming. So this concept of greenery infused with farm education could be changing as well. So we can maybe in the future we can imagine that at a high-rise vertical farm in the northern Lim Chu Kang side, we can have a restaurant to cook the locally produced food, and then the school can also go there to have some education or the new way of farming. So it's still green, but it's different under different context, a different perspective.
1: And with this new farming model, how do you think it will affect food security in Singapore?
0: Well, with all these fast-changing external environment factors, I think there's a really urgency for us to try our best to enhance our national food security through this current push for higher increase productivity through limited land. So grow more with less.
1: Well, Professor, thank you so much for your insights.
0: Thank you.
1: And we've been speaking to Professor William Chen, Director at the Singapore Agri-Food Innovation Lab at NTU. Firms looking to scale up the use of AI can get help to adopt the tech responsibly and to create a sustainable AI workforce strategy. A new Centre of Excellence by professional services firm KPMG aims to support companies move from AI testing to integrating it as an asset. The new centre, Asia Square, brings together AI engineers, data analysts and product managers. It aims to help businesses build AI solutions that meet global customer and regulatory expectations. Now, launching it, Minister of State Jasmine Lau says AI systems keep evolving and traditional audits may no longer be enough.
2: To audit AI credibly and at scale, the audit function itself must be AI-powered with continuous monitoring, proactive risk management, and not post hoc investigations or periodic reviews when something goes wrong. This matters even more when AI becomes autonomous, making decisions with less human oversight. Closing that gap requires firms that understand both the importance of technology and the discipline of assurance.
1: And still to come, a handshake on stronger Singapore-China ties as Vivian Balakrishnan meets Chinese Foreign Minister Wang Yi in Beijing. Plus, Singlish can? A new study says more Singaporeans say yes in finding Singlish is becoming part of identity and belonging.

0: name is Shermin, and you might know me from my search for the one. Now that that is done and dusted, I'm on a new quest now. One that involves my all-time favourite manga, Berserk. And the artist behind it, Kentaro Miura.
1: Kentaro Miura is a very private person. He's some like figure shrouded in mystery.
0: But with Miura no longer around,
2: I guess I'm 34 years too late.
0: I'm banking on others to tell me more about him.
1: Oh, how is Kentaro Miura's personality like? I'm
0: so desperate, I'm even reaching out to manga legends. Just to find out more about Berserk and Miura. Catch Shermin's Manga Mayhem, 30th May, Saturday on CNA.
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14: Singapore and China have called a Middle East ceasefire to help restore shipping through the Strait of Hormuz. It came during Vivian Balakrishnan's visit to Beijing, where both sides also agreed to deepen ties in areas like the green and digital economies. Rebecca Mateo with more.
15: A more uncertain world. A global economy under pressure. This was the backdrop to Singapore Foreign Minister Dr. Vivian Balakrishnan's meeting with his Chinese counterpart Wang Yi in Beijing. Despite the challenging global climate, both countries have kept up what Dr. Balakrishnan called a steady tempo of interactions. That includes frequent high-level exchanges among leaders from both sides. Dr. Balakrishnan said Singapore and China can continue to work closely together, and this is all the more important given the state of the world.
16: In the last 1 year, I'm afraid the world has gone through even more turbulence. Volatility, new wars, new threats to our global supply chains, and also headwinds against rules-based free trade and the good development of supply chains based on efficiency.
15: Mr. Wang struck a similar note. He said that while Singapore and China differ greatly in size, both countries play a similar stabilizing role in the world. He added that amid a more turbulent and complex international landscape, both sides remain committed to multilateralism and free trade.
17: We should continue to
11: 增进我们的相互的信任，共同来应对目前这种层出不穷的全球性的挑战。当然更重要是维护好我们这个地区的和平和稳定的大局。
15: Dr. Balakrishnan welcomed China's continued engagement with ASEAN. Singapore also reaffirmed its long-standing one-China policy and will continue to support the peaceful development of cross-strait relations. Dr. Balakrishnan also met with Chinese Minister Liu Haixing following his appointment as the head of the International Department of the Communist Party of China last September.
12: 我认为两党建立机制性交往，可以促进两国关系发展，增进我们两国人民友谊，始终发挥着积极而重要的作用。
17: I see this as a stabilizing channel. I see this as an opportunity, especially for the emerging leaders of both parties to meet, to get a deeper understanding of each other, and to build, I hope.Relationships that will last a lifetime.
15: Dr. Balakrishnan says these interactions play an important role in deepening the trust and understanding between both countries. Dr. Vivian Balakrishnan will also travel to North and South Korea over the next few days. The trips come as Singapore steps up engagement with partners amid growing geopolitical uncertainty. Dr. Balakrishnan last traveled to Pyongyang in 2018 ahead of the historic U.S.-North Korea summit in Singapore between then U.S. President Donald Trump and North Korean leader Kim Jong-un. The summit focused on denuclearization and easing tensions on the Korean Peninsula. This latest trip could offer Singapore fresh insights into what has changed since then. Rebecca Mateo, CNA, Beijing.
14: Law Minister Edwin Tong hopes the Singapore International Arbitration Center's new Beijing office will deepen engagement with Chinese enterprises. He says it could also strengthen collaboration with courts, arbitral institutions and universities while building a stronger exchange of ideas and expertise.At the opening, Mr. Tong noted that as Chinese businesses expand globally, cross-border transactions are becoming more complex. He hopes the SIAC can help resolve such disputes, building on his Shanghai office set up 10 years ago. Mr. Tong says the Beijing office is really not just about SIAC expanding its own footprint. It is also about giving back, contributing to China's growing legal and dispute resolution ecosystem,and deepening these very valuable institutional partnerships. It's about building trust and networks, as well as growing together with Chinese counterparts and partners. A study has shown that Singlish is growing in its usage and acceptance, plus more people say using it gives Singaporeans a sense of identity. At least one academic believes this does not necessarily have a negative bearing on other languages in the country.The Institute of Policy Studies survey on race, religion and language involved 4,000 Singapore residents. Self-reported Singlish proficiency grew to almost 58% compared to nearly 47% in 2013. This proficiency varies with age. 4 in 5 of those aged 18 to 35 say they speak Singlish well. And those who agree that Singlish gives Singaporeans a sense of identityrose to about 58% from 50% in 2018.
18: Because the development of one language does not necessarily come at the expense of another. So it is possible that we see a future where both Singlish and English proficiency and also mother tongue language proficiency and frequency of use increases.
14: The Speak Good English movement says it appears that English and Singlish are coexisting happily. Identifying with Singlish does not mean that Singaporeans are not speaking well. The movement's goal is not to convince Singaporeans to identify with one language over another. What it focuses on is ensuring that Singaporeans understand the differences between Standard English, Broken English and Singlish.
18: More crucially, we need to...see whether Singaporeans are clear about which domains that each register belongs to and when is it appropriate to use Singlish, when is it appropriate to use English, If they are clear, and we call this code switching, you know, so, and if we are clear about this, then it's not a cause for concern.
14: As for English respondents are more comfortable using it than at any point in the last decade, more than 4 in 5 reported speaking the language well or very well. Now, this is up from about 72% in 2013. This proficiency also varies with age. Over 97% aged between 18 and 35 reported high proficiency, compared with 60% for those over 65 years old. Fewer respondents identified with their mother tongue or heritage language. The latest results show just over half of respondents identified as such, down from 65.1% in 2013.
19: Identity is a complex issue insofar that national identity doesn't stand in opposition to, you know, cultural or ethnic identity. A lot of times our identities are layered identities, almost like a kueh lapis of sorts, right? English still stands as the common thread in which, you know, we can communicate with most of, you know, people around us. At the same time, you know, mother tongues and heritage languages also play their part in ensuring that we feel rooted, stay rooted in, you know, our heritage, you know, and our families and loved ones.
14: But mother tongue proficiency remains stable. Self-reported oral proficiency in Mandarin is nearly 81% and in the 90s in Malay and Tamil. One co-author of the study says there is a need to ensure that the use of English remains the dominant language as a bridge across different communities.
19: There's also a need to, you know, take that in tandem with immigrants actually coming in, and for some immigrants, they might not necessarily be as proficient in the use of English, and we do see them perhaps coming in being more comfortable in the use of, say, Mandarin Chinese or other Indian languages like Hindi. And of course, these differences in the use of language must be taken in tandem with the comfort levels of the population.
14: The Education Ministry says bilingualism remains a cornerstone of Singapore's education system and a fundamental pillar of national identity. It will continue to work closely with schools, parents and the community to ensure bilingualism is part of a student's education. And still to come, global uncertainty not as a fear but an opportunity. CNA speaks to the co-chair of the ESR committee, Jeffrey Siow, on Singapore's new role in the international scene. Concerned about what your child sees online? TikTok has launched a new digital wellness playbook to help families navigate digital spaces safely.

0: Over the past 30 years, the fishing industry has come smack up against the limits of the planet.
1: Many populations really collapsed or close to collapse.
2: Friendship is an essential, wonderful part of being a human being.
3: Go out and say hello to people. 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Try to have conversations with people.
4: Instagram teen account. 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Instagram teen accounts have built-in content settings and contact limits, so teenagers only get messages from people they know, not strangers. Plus, teenagers under 16 can't change these default safety settings without parental approval, so parents can help them connect safely. Instagram teen accounts with automatic protections.
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12: In the waters of Kyushu, a hydrating botanical gem ascends. 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
13: Young Singaporeans should see uncertainty not as something to fear, but as a chance to build new paths. As global competition reshapes careers, Jeffrey Hsiao says youths must be bold enough to move beyond conventional routes and seize opportunities in emerging industries. CNA's Claudia Lim and Beatrice Yap speak to the co-chair of the ESR Committee on Global Competitiveness.
14: The world is becoming more like fragmented and protectionist. So would you say, is Singapore's economic model still fit for the future?
15: The characteristics that have propelled Singapore's success over the last couple of decades, whether it's trustedness, connectivity, openness to talent and capital, all these remain relevant in the new world where it's more volatile and more uncertain. If I can extend a maritime analogy, the ESR is essentially a refitting of our economy. We are adding new growth engines. We are retraining the workers that are on our ship. We are reinforcing our hull for greater resilience. And if we are able to do this right, we'll be able to plot a new course to safer waters. I guess this approach has been what we have been doing all these years. Singapore's approach has never been to wish for better weather. It's always been to build the best ship that we can build so that we can sail in it and continue to get to where we want to go successfully.
14: Moving on to like regional economies, right? They are becoming more aggressive in attracting investment. So where exactly is Singapore feeling that pressure? Is it cost? Is it talent?
15: Regional economies are both competing with us, but they're also complementary to us. We've always been competing, first of all, in the world with other cities. We've always been competing based on quality. We want to build on our strengths to do more. We also want to try to make investments in new industries, new emerging technologies. The ESR report mentions a few. It mentions space, and quantum technology as two of the areas we're thinking of going into. And these are adjacent technologies to sectors we are already in. For example, quantum computing is very much adjacent to the semiconductor industry. And space is not just a hop, skip and jump away from aerospace. We think we have the ability to win the right to play in these industries, even though today we don't have the right to win. Fundamentally, our objective is not just about growing the economy or investing in technology. That's not the purpose in and of itself. The objective is always to create good jobs for Singaporeans. That is always the end point of what we are doing. We do not grow the economy for its own sake. We do not invest in technology for its own sake. We do it so that we create good jobs for Singaporeans both today and also for the Singaporeans of tomorrow.
7: During the ESR announcement, we heard a lot of making bold bets. We heard this phrase quite a bit. So making bold bets also carry the risk of failure. So how much room does Singapore actually have to fail, to test and try?
15: Singapore's history is littered with examples of bold bets that have succeeded. I think we should be confident. The industries that we talk about today that generate good jobs, finance, pharmaceutical, semiconductors, these were the bold bets of yesterday. There's no intrinsic reason why Singapore should be a pharmaceutical or finance hub. But we were, because we make a deliberate decision to say these are the industries we want to go in, and we build the ecosystem around it. I mentioned quantum computing, I mentioned space. These are calculated bets, because we can see that these are adjacent technologies to what we already have in Singapore in terms of strong economic sectors. And we think we have a reasonable chance to be able to win the right to play. And so we are going to do that. Of course, not all bets will succeed. That's the nature of it. But I think we are confident that these are investments that are worth making.
7: What would make the government stop backing a certain bet?
15: Well, I think we have to be agile and nimble in making these decisions. There are evolutions and developments that you can see, and then you have to make your assessment of whether or not you want to continue to work on these areas. So, for example, a few years back, maybe 5-6 years back, coding was all the rage. We were, you know, telling our kids, go and take some coding classes, make sure that you know how to do programming. With AI, that part has disappeared. Was it a wrong bet? Well, I think you can, on hindsight, say it was a wrong bet. Was it useful for us to have gone into the sector and understood how coding evolved and to be involved in the companies that were also investing in these areas? I think there were benefits in doing so. And it is not always the case where you make a decision and then it goes horribly wrong and then you have to pivot. But it's more the case of having the ability to pivot and adjust and to be agile in shifting your resources when you realize that things are not going in the right direction. Yeah. So I think we are confident that we are able to do this. Singapore, after all, is a small country. We are not a particularly large population. So the ability for us to make quick changes and decisions is an advantage for us. And we should lean into it and make sure that we have the agility to respond if needed.
14: In coming out with these recommendations, right, what were some of the hardest trade-offs that the committee had to balance?
15: There were many. Trade-offs are inevitable when you are trying to make transitions. For instance, we just talked about AI and we want to move as fast as possible on AI, but we also have to be conscious that we want to have sufficient guardrails to not make sure we go out of bounds and get into problems. Another tension I think that will invariably come up is making sure that the people who know how to operate AI, the benefits accrue also to the people who are a little bit behind. How do you help them catch up and they don't fall too far behind? So there are many. A third possible tension that I can think of is how you balance efficiency with resilience. If there are problems that happen, you're able to adjust quickly. Singapore has always been a place where we have always managed trade-offs.
7: If you could say something to a young Singaporean in, say, 2040 about the country they inherited, what do you think it would be?
15: Well, this question is a personal one to me. I have two children. I have a 16-year-old son and a 14-year-old girl. And they are going to enter the workforce in a way that's very different from me. I want to get young Singaporeans to feel that you don't have to fear. Actually, the world is full of opportunities now, and you have a strong base to work on. Just go off and try. Yeah, we have longed for this for a long time. I have longed for having a place where, you know, please don't stick to the tried and tested path. And as a young person, if you're just following a tried and tested path, at the end of the day, what will you have achieved? You just have walked the road that others have walked. But why not we just walk a new road for ourselves? I think that is the measure of the man, you know.
13: The first two Singapore prison service officers have been appointed as honorary aide-de-camp. Traditionally, such personnel are from the armed forces, police and civil defence. President Tharman Shanmugaratnam says the inclusion of the prison service reflects the essential role that it plays. He adds that their work is not only about security and discipline.
16: It is also about rehabilitation, reintegration, and the belief that every person deserves a life of dignity and a second chance. It is difficult work, often unseen by the wider public, but it speaks to something important in our national ethos, that justice must be firm, but society must also retain its capacity for hope and redemption.
17: I think it's also an opportunity for us to work alongside the various officers from the different services, and that will allow us to actually build our professional network and also to share more of our knowledge with each other as well. Yeah, so I look forward to learning from them as well as to bring back what I've learned to my service so that we can also improve.
13: In a ceremony at the Defence Ministry, 113 honorary HADCs were appointed. The role provides support to the President in Singapore and abroad. Their main responsibilities include event and guest management. President Tharman added the officers' breadth of experience enables them to relate to people from all walks of life. Among those appointed include an SAF Guards officer who recently completed a Ranger course.
18: I think what I really learned over there is the resilience, discipline, and being able to perform under pressure. I think that really helps me to do my role as HADC, because we can always plan, but when things actually, when we actually do it, things might move, and we must always be adaptable on our feet.
13: A new digital wellness playbook aims to help Singapore families reflect on their digital habits. The printable toolkit will also help them take practical steps towards safer online experiences together. The guide launched by TikTok includes an overview of its safety features. It prompts parents to have more open discussions with their children about having healthier digital experiences. There's also a simplified mobile-friendly version. It has videos showing how families navigate digital spaces safely. A series of workshops to train over 100 parents and teens will also start from July at Bukit Batok East. MP for the area and Minister of State for Digital Development and Information, Rahayu Mazam, says the government will continue to invest in such partnerships.
19: Strong partnerships are at the heart of a safer digital ecosystem, and today's collaboration is a good example of such whole-of-society collaboration. Keeping Singapore's digital space safe is a responsibility we all share, and the government and tech platforms must continue to work hand-in-hand to build a safer digital environment for our children.
13: Charting tomorrow's seas while diving into the past, a new exhibition marks 30 years of Maritime and Port Authority of Singapore and Singapore's role as a trusted global maritime hub. Visitors can explore rare 14th century shipwreck artifacts, futuristic port technology and green shipping innovations. The Voyage Beyond exhibition also looks at how Tuas Port and maritime careers are shaping Singapore's future. And that's Singapore Tonight. Good night.

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1: East Asia, a region steeped in history, now helping to write the future of our world. 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

0: Okay.
1: We got some new guys out in the satellite tents down on the north end.
0: Oh, wow. More sure tents.
1: Check them out.
0: All right. Thank you.
1: Have a good day, guys.
0: You too. Satellite tents. So I've been to the Tucson show now. It came the first time in 1973, just shortly after we started our business. Four of us, four students, went into a Volkswagen Beetle and drove to Tucson, Arizona, saw people selling things and thought this would be a really kind of cool way to make a living because you get to meet people who love fossils.

0: You have people here from all over the world. Selling everything from worthless rocks to million-dollar gems. And people sometimes will bring dinosaur skulls, or sometimes you can actually see a whole dinosaur skeleton for sale here. It's like a giant bazaar in many ways. And not only is it a bazaar, but it is also bizarre. This area, it's kind of, I mean, you can find anything here in this tent. You know, we don't know what it is we want, but we'll know it when we see it. That's pretty cool.
1: That's funny.
0: How much is this one?
2: 7,000.
0: 7,000? But I'm not going to buy it, but I'm very curious.
2: One piece.
0: Oh, yeah, it's wonderful work. It's magnificent. I do real fossils and real dinosaurs, but that's marvelous. That's marvelous.

So right around the time that Darwin published The Origin of the Species, it became quite a cool or popular thing to collect fossils because it showed that you were an educated person. So that's where it really started from. But there really wasn't a market per se. I think there was another big wave of like interest in dinosaurs and fossils in general when the movie Jurassic Park came out. And along with that came people's desire to own a piece like that in their own homes.

0: I would say the fossil market as a whole is a tiny fraction compared to the art industry. In terms of the market kind of turnover every year, I wouldn't say it's in the billions, but it would not surprise me if we get to the point that it becomes a multi-billion dollar industry annually, especially where the auction prices have gone.
1: And now, one of the most important and rarest dinosaur fossils ever to come to market, the Ceratosaurus, at 3 million, 3,200,000, 6,500,000 already, I have at $11 million, 12 million Adam, $20 million, at 20 million, 25 million, at $26 million then, sold. Thank you very much. Cassandra, do you need a cigarette?
2: It is a market that has really taken off, but it's a market where the laws have not been established for a long time. Like in many markets that haven't been super regulated or regulated for a long time, you're always going to have bad actors who will take advantage of things, who may take advantage of the fact that buyers don't know what the full process is. I've had clients who've bid on fossils in other auctions assuming that what they were bidding on was 100% fossil. You're never going to find 100% of a dinosaur. It just hasn't happened before.

0: Bon, maintenant, il y a quand même un certain nombre de paléontologues institutionnels, dont moi par exemple, qui regardent ce qui se passe sur le marché du fossile. 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
1: Hey Clayton.
2: Hey Peter. How are you?
1: Doing well. Good to see you too.
2: Yeah, how's things going?
3: Ah, well, we finally got set up. So.
2: Yeah. That's an ordeal.
3: It always takes.
1: The dinosaur cowboy Clayton Phipps and his family they're my family too. He's found the Dueling Dinosaurs, which is a museum in North Carolina now, is certainly the most important fossil found in North America.
4: Robert.
1: They've finally found a site that they can earn a constant living with their T-Rex teeth and things that is a wonderful thing.
3: Where's your boys? I gotta make a deal.
2: Yeah.
3: They're in Andre's booth? Well, he better not buy the teeth. Let's go get him. Don't you dare buy those teeth. So can we see if we can make a deal?
2: Yeah, I wouldn't do that to you, Peter.
3: Oh, I know. So, the three biggest and best ones, of course. So this is right up at the front, you know, like number two.
2: Yep.
3: Not number one, nope, it's number two. We got two nice Rex teeth, and duckbill and a triceratops tooth. So yeah, these are pretty cool. Okay, so we're gonna try to buy the teeth, but I don't want to do the negotiations. I don't want people to know how much we're buying them for.
5: We successfully were able to purchase these four teeth, including the nice Triceratops and Edmontosaurus tooth too.
3: So we wish we could buy them all, but we also want these guys to make a living, so
2: no.
3: So we didn't try to offer less. Although we do that sometimes. Without the commercial value, you guys wouldn't dig there if you didn't get money for it. That's a lot of work.
6: Certainly not that much.
3: Do you guys have a place to put these?
7: It feels pretty good to sell to somebody like Pete because he really appreciates the fossils and really knows what he's talking about pretty much more than anybody, so it's nice to be able to sell to somebody that appreciates it.
3: Awesome. I forgot to give you that back.
6: You pocketed it.
1: The important thing is to deal with people you trust, and you also have to verify, you know, so people have to maintain the provenance of something. They need to have photographs, they need to have drawings of things in the ground, they need to have records of who the owner of the land was and how that fossil has changed hands. So all of that is very, very important.
3: Thank you, guys.
7: Yeah, thank you, Pete.
8: Thanks for buying stuff from us.
9: Thank you for the picture, too.
1: I couldn't tell you the exact year, but all of a sudden, fossils from Mongolia started appearing. And I knew that fossils from Mongolia are illegal. They're illegal to export and they're illegal to import. A fellow by the name of Eric Procopi had a Tarbosaurus skeleton. It was a composite skeleton. I said, you shouldn't be selling this stuff. There's going to be trouble. And yet, lo and behold, there was trouble.
10: On the next Asia First, a crucial diplomatic meeting in India as Quad foreign ministers gather in New Delhi amid growing strategic tensions in the Indo-Pacific. The talks involving India, the US, Japan and Australia come days after Donald Trump's visit to China. Experts say the meeting could help revive the bloc after nearly a year on the sidelines.
11: Ready for the highest cashback on daily spend with UOB One credit card?

0: Journey across Asia through stories of change, resilience and rediscovery this June on CNA. As countries across Asia race towards cleaner energy, communities are rethinking how they power their everyday lives. From solar fields to offshore wind farms, witness the transition towards a more sustainable future. In Power to the People, hikikomori, a growing phenomenon of social withdrawal, is now affecting youths in Singapore.
1: They always hide under the bed, doesn't want to go to school.
0: Follow four individuals over 6 months as families search for answers and possible solutions in shutdown. And as Singapore transformed over the past two centuries, so too did its rivers and waterways.
2: Before Raffles came to Singapore, it was once a wet rice paddy field.
0: Rediscover the water channels that once shaped the island in Lost Rivers this June on CNA.
3: East Asia, a region steeped in history, now helping to write the future of our world. From the corridors of power to the region's most remote corners, we'll break down the news driving some of the world's largest economies and explain why it matters.
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5: When markets are volatile, when is buying the dip a smart move? Why Singapore investors can get weaker returns even when Wall Street is up. Plus, cooking gas made from sewage. Can it really cut energy bills? Money Mind, Wednesday on CNA.
6: We've long been fascinated with dinosaurs. That intense interest has led to an illegal and lucrative market in smuggled dinosaur bones.
7: An American has been found guilty of trafficking a rare dinosaur skeleton all the way from Mongolia. Eric Prokopi's story is really opening a can of worms in a market that has little to no regulation.

0: the owner of Tarpazor, Eric Prokopy, brought his dinosaur to Tucson. It was not a secret that it was from Mongolia. I mean, because at that time, there were a lot of Mongolian fossils on the market. It was gorgeous. And, you know, it was a great dinosaur. It was just beautifully mounted. It was a carnivorous dinosaur. And he asked me to put it in your auction.
1: Not many people realize this, but even in museums, most of the dinosaurs that they have in museums are 50% complete or less. So what's behind me is like extremely cool. You'd really be surprised of who might be bidding. We're hoping that it's gonna be a museum to give this specimen a proper home. But even if it goes to a private collector, eventually it's gonna end up in a museum.
0: We sold it to a real estate developer in New York for $1 million. That was the hammer. But then, of course, you know, Mongolia got wind of it. My God, it's worth $1 million. So then they contacted the U.S. State Department and told them that, you know, that's an illegal fossil. It was stolen out of Mongolia. So they actually subpoenaed the dinosaur, you know, and they took it into possession and all that.
2: How did this happen? How did a dinosaur skeleton from the Gobi Desert end up in a New York auction house where it sold for over $1 million? Well, through theft, fraud, and misrepresentation, that's how.
3: This skeleton was illegally excavated from the desert by professional looters. The U.S. seller, Eric Prokopy, obtained the skeleton and then falsified the origin and the value of the bones in order to smuggle them through customs.
0: And the government was going everyone that had Mongolian fossils. They raided a lot of dealers that dealt with Mongolian fossils. And even I became, you know, somewhat toxic. You know, people started to blame me because it hurt the industry because, you know, we were labeled as smugglers. Nicolas Cage bought a Tarpazor skull from me, and he was one of the people that had to, you know, give up his fossil.
4: Today, we are honored to repatriate to the people of Mongolia the fossilized remains of over 18 dinosaurs recovered by my office in close cooperation with the Department of Homeland Security. Suffice to say, a recovery of this sort is really without precedent. It is a haul sufficient enough to stock a natural history museum, which I understand actually is currently being built in Mongolia.

But the good thing is now the number of that occurrence is reducing, which is very good.

0: name is Shermin, and you might know me from my search for the one. Now that that is done and dusted, I'm on a new quest now. One that involves my all-time favourite manga, Berserk. And the artist behind it, Kentaro Miura.
1: Kentaro Miura is a very private person. He's some like figure shrouded in mystery.
0: But with Miura no longer around,
2: I guess I'm 34 years too late.
0: I'm banking on others to tell me more about him.
1: Oh, how is Kentaro Miura's personality like? I'm
0: so desperate, I'm even reaching out to manga legends. Just to find out more about Berserk and Miura.
3: とにかく真面目な作家さんなの

0: Sherman's Manga Mayhem, 30th of May, Saturday on CNA.
1: Recognized among the world's best, CNA takes home 22 awards at the World Media Festival's 2026.

when the movie Jurassic Park came out, my wife and I had just got together, essentially, and my wife is a paleobotanist. So then everybody thought that Alan Grant is me, and then my wife is Ellie. But that's not true. It was just pure coincidence.

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They very rarely get caught. But when they collect something, they sell it to a middleman. And it goes from one middleman to another middleman. It goes from country to country in many cases. And consequently, we can't find out who was doing the poaching originally. The good side of the story was that when the Mongolians started looking into it, they realized that in 1925, they had actually passed a law against illegally collecting specimens and taking them out of the country. And so it turned out that Mongolia actually has the oldest fossil protection laws in the world. And so now they reinforce it. Now they have people who patrol around and look for illegal activity.

0: 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Get up to speed with major events shaping lives in the region and other parts of the world.
1: Putting things in perspective with eye-opening reports and expert analysis as a new era of global politics breeds power struggles and shifting alliances.
0: We get to the heart of the matter and take stock of the issues you're invested in with on-the-ground reports and wall-to-wall coverage. Viewing it all from a regional lens because we put Asia first.
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5: 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Plus, cooking gas made from sewage. Can it really cut energy bills? Money Mind, Wednesday on CNA.
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1: CMA wins big at the New York Festivals 2026 with an outstanding haul of 16 awards, including 11 gold, 2 silver, and 3 bronze. 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

0: Headline news this hour. NVIDIA CEO Jensen Huang serving up a strong counterpoint to global fears about an AI jobs apocalypse in a wide-ranging interview with CNA. Jensen Huang telling Taiwan correspondent Victoria Jen that employers have a responsibility to grow with the technology and not to misrepresent the inevitable disruption.
1: And I think the narrative that connects AI to job loss, for many of the CEOs that are doing it, it is just too lazy. It's just too lazy. AI has just arrived. How is it possible they're already losing jobs? I think we're scaring people, and that's irresponsible. I think we should tell a balanced story, a balanced narrative. It's more likely that AI will elevate your job, elevate the purpose of your job if you became expert at it. Try to engage it. Don't be afraid of it. You're not going to lose your jobs to AI. You're going to lose your job to somebody who learned AI better than you.
0: A warning from the Pope for greater regulation and the disarming of artificial intelligence, saying it could fuel war, spread misinformation, and outpace human control. In his first encyclical, called Magnifica Humanitas, or Magnificent Humanity, the head of the Catholic Church urged developers to work for the common good rather than for profit. He was joined by the co-founder of Anthropic, one of the world's top AI firms, at the presentation as part of the Vatican's decade-long effort to engage Silicon Valley. The U.S. president ups the stakes on a peace deal with Iran, Donald Trump asking countries including Qatar, Saudi Arabia, Pakistan, Egypt and Turkey to join the Abraham Accords to normalize relations with Israel as part of an agreement with Tehran. No breakthrough in talks, but Mr. Trump says negotiations with Iran are proceeding nicely. Iran's top negotiator is reportedly in Qatar for talks, which are said to include discussing an agreement with the U.S. and the release of frozen funds. And that is the latest from the CNA newsroom.

0: This is East Asia Tonight.
1: Good evening, I'm Atelier Edwards. Tonight's top stories from East Asia. In a candid one-on-one with CNA, NVIDIA boss Jensen Huang says that the company is not stepping back from the tech showdown between major powers, despite losing ground in China. But China's chip race is heating up too. Huawei says that its latest design breakthrough could help narrow the gap with TSMC and produce advanced semiconductors within 5 years, despite US sanctions. It's confirmed. Japan's Prime Minister Sanae Takaichi is preparing a $19 billion supplementary budget to cushion the economic hit from surging costs linked to the Iran war. And Chinese President Xi Jinping has met Pakistan's Prime Minister Shahbaz Sharif in Beijing, as Islamabad says that US-Iran mediation has made significant progress and is moving in the right direction.

0: Also tonight, a new batch of astronauts arrives at China's space station. One of them will call it home for the next 12 months. And rising to the occasion, competitors at Hong Kong's Bun Festival on a roll in a century-old tradition to usher in an abundance of good luck. A U.S. chip juggernaut, NVIDIA, is standing firm on its commitment to doing business in China, where U.S. export controls have limited its growth. Founder and chief executive Jensen Huang, in an interview with CNA, conceding that Chinese group Huawei has filled a void, but says that NVIDIA continues to participate on many levels of the AI landscape. And for more, we are joined now by CNA senior correspondent Victoria Jen, who got to sit down with the NVIDIA chief a little earlier today. So, Victoria, what did Jensen Huang have to say about NVIDIA's relationship with China?
1: Well, Jensen Huang made it very clear that NVIDIA is not giving up on China. But he also said that U.S. export controls have changed the market in a big way. Huang said restrictions on advanced AI chips created space for Chinese companies like Huawei and local startups to grow quickly. He said that even if NVIDIA's technology is stronger, Chinese companies will use whatever is available and improve from there. At the same time, Huang stressed that NVIDIA still believes that it can add value to China's AI market if it is allowed to compete there. Now, let's listen to what he has to say.
2: But reports suggest that China hasn't purchased any of the NVIDIA's H200 chips, despite U.S. export approval.
3: We're not stepping back from China. I would say that the Chinese government, when we were banned from going to China through export controls, it left a vacuum that the Chinese companies were able to fill. And as a result, Huawei and many of the startup companies in China had record years. They are now growing at an incredible pace. And in our absence, even though NVIDIA's technology is better, it is, in our absence, available technology is the best you can get, and it's plenty good. The Chinese government is understandably, as every government would and should, encourage and want to have conditions for their local companies to be successful. However, I also believe that NVIDIA could add an enormous amount of value to the Chinese market.
2: As it pushes for its own chips, could that actually eventually make China your greatest rival?
3: Well, China is going to be everybody's greatest rival. I mean, that goes without saying, because they have such an extraordinary local market that is completely uniform, just like the United States. For China, NVIDIA's technology competes with one layer of the five-layer cake. We compete with one layer of the five-layer cake, but don't forget, AI is a five-layer cake. And so when NVIDIA is participating in China and serving the Chinese market as we have in the past, it supports the expansion of the other five layers. And so when you look at the market in a more holistic way, and I surely believe that the leaders will, and the local markets will, when you look at it in a holistic way, NVIDIA could be of great service to that industry, and we could add a lot of value to the China market as well.
1: What stood out is that Huang sees China as both a major opportunity and a growing competitor. He said China could become everyone's rival because of the size of its market and how fast its AI industry is developing. But he also argued that AI is bigger than just chips. Huang described it as full ecosystem and said NVIDIA still wants to be part of that growth in China. So his message was clear. Restricting China may slow NVIDIA's business there, but it could also speed up China's push to build its own AI industry. Otelli?
0: Well, thanks for that. For now, CNA senior correspondent Victoria Jen live from Taipei. Now, could AI lead to more job cuts? And can Taiwan maintain its strategic relevance in a global supply chain? Well, we'll be bringing you more insights from Victoria's interview with NVIDIA CEO later this hour. A Chinese President Xi Jinping has thanked Pakistan for its constructive role in mediating peace in the Middle East during his meeting with visiting Prime Minister Shahbaz Sharif in Beijing. Calling the Pakistani leader an old friend, Mr. Xi says that Beijing is prioritizing ties with Islamabad among China's neighbors. Now, we've got Crystal Chia joining us now live from Shanghai for more. Crystal, what are going to be some of the top items on the agenda during this meeting?
4: Yeah, so we are just seeing some new lines coming in. State media reporting that during the meeting, they said that they share an unshakable 75-year friendship and that China always values this close partnership. They plan to expand cooperation across various sectors, deepen bilateral ties, and that they will work together on security matters. Now, the Pakistan Prime Minister is the third leader from the country to have visited China in the last 2 months, signaling a very back-to-back top-level push. Earlier, the president visited Hunan and Hainan, and the foreign minister also in March at that time to discuss tensions in the Middle East. Now, this meeting is coming as Pakistan is seeking support for its efforts to mediate the conflict between Iran and the U.S. Analysts say that Beijing would be reluctant to be drawn directly into the conflict, but would be willing to offer its support for peace efforts. And indeed, during the foreign minister's visit to Beijing in March, they had a five-point initiative. Foreign Minister Wang Yi, at that meeting, had also earlier asked Pakistan to step up its mediation efforts.
0: So, Crystal, tell us why ties with Pakistan is so important to China.
4: So observers say that the timing of this trip, coming right after visits by US and Russian presidents, they help China to signal its role as a global stabilizer. That it is still prioritizing its core allies and the global south. But both countries still face a balancing act, especially as the US steps up its outreach to Pakistan. Now, Pakistan is one of China's closest partners, supporting Beijing on a range of sensitive issues from Taiwan to Xinjiang, Tibet, and the South China Sea. In exchange, Beijing has invested billions into the country through CPEC, that's an economic corridor under China's Belt and Road Project. So the meetings today, they conclude Mr. Sharif's four-day trip. He was in Hangzhou earlier. This is a city about 2-hour drive from Shanghai. And in Hangzhou, he met with companies such as Alibaba and CATL, signed a sister province agreement and other agreements worth $1.2 billion. Otelli?
0: Oh, Krista Chia, live in Shanghai. Thanks for that report. A Philippine President Ferdinand Marcos Jr. is set for a four-day state visit to Japan starting tomorrow. The leader has a packed itinerary, including holding a summit meeting with Japanese Prime Minister Sanae Takaichi, and also to be welcomed by Emperor Naruhito and Empress Masako at the Imperial Palace. Now, for more on what would be Philippine President Marcos Jr.'s first state visit to Japan, let's bring in CNA senior correspondent Michio Ishida, who is speaking to us from Tokyo. Mitch, what does Marcos's state visit to Japan indicate about relations between Japan and the Philippines?
5: Well, Japanese government official told me that it's a relationship between like-minded nations. And basically, Japan hosts just one state visit a year. Last year, it was President Luiz Lula of Brazil to celebrate 130 years since the establishment of diplomatic relations with Brazil. And with the Philippines, Japan celebrates 70 years since normalizing relations. Now, another reason to host Mr. Marcos this time is with the highest possibility of hospitality is that the Philippines is ASEAN chair. Also, Japan positions the Philippines as an important partner to achieve its ambition of a free and open Indo-Pacific, which is a concept introduced by then Shinzo Abe, the former prime minister, 10 years ago. Media reports suggest the two countries will upgrade their relationship from a strategic one to a comprehensive strategic partnership, which is regarded as the highest level relationship with another country for the Philippines.
0: And when Marcos and meets Takaichi, what sort of topics are likely to dominate their conversation?
5: Well, actually, President Marcos talked to Japanese media ahead of his Tokyo visit. He said discussing security cooperation is vital. Now, this includes information, technology sharing, and joint drills. Now, one significant exercise Japan's Self-Defense Force for the first time is participating in is in the multinational drill, which includes the Philippines, called Balikatan 26. Now, Japan for the first time tested its Type 88 ground-to-surface missile system outside of its own country. And if you recall, in April, Prime Minister Takaichi's government decided to ease its transfer of defense equipment. Mr. Marcos told Japanese media he wished to know the Japanese government's thinking behind this. Now, Tokyo thinks the Philippines is interested in acquiring Japan's second-hand Abukuma-class destroyer. So far, Japan's official security assistance program, the Japanese received a coastal and air surveillance radar system. And this year, Japan will help construct boathouses and slipways for rigid-hulled inflammable boats, which Japan has previously offered. And to improve information and technology share, sources say the two countries will start to lay the groundwork for GSOMIA, or General Security of Military Information Agreement. Now, both Japan and the Philippines face common security concerns when it comes to China. Philippine boats have been harassed, and in and around Okinawa's Senkaku Island, which China also claims and called Diaoyi, Chinese and Japanese Coast Guard vessels have been watching over each other. Whatever may happen in the Taiwan Straits could impact the security environment for the two countries, as they are both geographically close.
0: Well, many thanks for unpacking Japan-Philippines ties. CNA senior correspondent Michio Ishida live from Tokyo. Staying in Japan, more than a dozen people were taken to hospital after a man sprayed an unknown substance in a crowded area in Tokyo. Well, the incident happened on the first floor of the Ginza 6 luxury shopping mall. At least 25 people reported feeling unwell, many complaining of a sore throat. The fire department sent more than 50 vehicles to the scene. Japanese broadcaster NTV says that security footage showed a man in a dark jacket and white pants spraying what appeared to be tear gas. Well, Tokyo police are now trying to identify and locate him. Coming up on East Asia Tonight, oil future prices extending their declines on hopes of a possible deal between US and Iran to reopen the Strait of Hormuz. And millions of Chinese are cutting up their credit cards in another sign of weak spending and a growing pain for banks already facing rising defaults.

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6: 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We have five games. Here's Buzzword, where you form as many words as you can using the given letters. All words have to include the center letter. Make it extra fun by inviting a friend to a challenge. Over at Guessword, you have six chances to uncover the hidden word, using the color feedback to see if you place the letters correctly. In Mini Crossword and Mini Sudoku, challenge yourself by completing them in the shortest time possible. Feeling stuck? You can always play with a friend or ask for help. We also have an all-time favorite, word search. There's only one rule, drag from the first to the last letter in any direction, including backwards and diagonally. Here's the fun part. When you sign in, you can build streaks when you play daily, earn badges, and even if you miss a day, you can use a freeze to save your streak. Have fun!
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0: Hello again. You're watching East Asia Tonight, and we've got Olivia Marzuki joining us now for the latest in business. Liv, big moves apparently in oil markets to start this week. And we're seeing crude prices falling sharply, apparently. Tell us more about that.
1: Yes, I'll tell you. So energy traders are reacting to the fresh progress in US-Iran talks and the signs of that progress. Oil prices extending their declines on hopes for a possible deal between the two sides to reopen the Strait of Hormuz. Brent now hovering at levels around $97 a barrel, WTI 91.80. Both contracts falling around 5%. They're easing from recent highs sparked by the effective closure of the key energy corridor. Optimism is building over a possible diplomatic breakthrough. U.S. Secretary of State Marco Rubio said a deal could be announced as early as today, although several sticking points remain unsolved. There are reports of ships starting to move towards Hormuz in anticipation of a deal that would reopen the critical waterway. But analysts say that even if oil prices fall back on a deal, any sustained drop in oil prices will depend on production and refining facilities returning to pre-war operating levels. Optimism for a deal to end in the war in Iran, a boosting demand for risk assets in the region. Japan's Nikkei 225 surging past the 65,000 level for the first time, ending the day nearly 3% to the upside. Mainland China stocks closed higher as well, lifted by the coal sector. The country's worst coal mine disaster in 17 years raised expectations that stricter safety, security and scrutiny would tighten supply in China. Semiconductor shares also among top gainers in the market in Greater China. Japanese Prime Minister Sanae Takaichi says her government will submit a supplementary budget of around $19 billion as early as next week. It is looking to relieve households of the burdens of rising energy costs brought on by the war on Iran. And that includes around $3 billion from contingency reserves to fund utility subsidies. Japan has also been extending separate subsidies to keep gasoline prices steady. Ms. Takaichi also announced a new fund that will be used to support measures to keep fuel prices affordable and among other things. The government has been dipping into its reserves to fund existing measures, and economists have been warning for weeks that the money is about to run out. But the PM is playing down the likely impact of government finances, saying that the extra budget will be financed by new deficit financing bonds, which could be implemented without affecting the bond market. Investors are rushing to find alternatives to buy and sell overseas equities after China began an unprecedented campaign against illegal cross-border trading to stem capital outflows. And this comes after eight regulators issued a joint statement last week vowing a campaign against these trades. The government is going after unauthorized offshore investment services that have been targeting investors on the mainland. Under the new plan put out by the country's top securities regulator along with other government bodies, overseas firms will no longer be able to open accounts for Chinese clients, carry out trades on their behalf, or move their money across borders. And it's not just foreigners and foreign firms in the crosshairs. Domestic firms could also face actions if they're caught helping these offshore operations. The fallout likely to spread to Hong Kong as it threatens to curb the city's liquidity and its booming IPOs. CITIC Securities estimates that the clampdown could affect as much as $32 billion of assets in Hong Kong. The clampdown triggered swift reaction in markets last week. The Nasdaq Golden Dragon China Index slumping 2.2% at close on Friday. U.S.-listed shares of

0: be viewed as unlikely to reach that level through conventional manufacturing alone because of limited access to advanced lithography tools and other key semiconductor technologies. So instead of making transistors smaller, Huawei says it can make chips faster by shortening the time it takes different parts to a chip for a chip to communicate. The company says the approach is feasible, affordable, and able to complete and compete with conventional chip making. Its next chip, Kirin, due later this year, will be the first to use a related design called logic folding, which would improve performance considerably. Analysts say that the move signals Huawei's ambition to lead in the global chip race and could raise new concerns in Washington. Millions of Chinese are giving up their credit cards as the economy continues to be dogged by weak consumer spending. A report by the People's Bank of China showed that the number of credit cards owned in the first 3 months of the year dropped by 9 million from the preceding quarter, extending a 14th straight quarter decline from the peak in September 2022. This decline impacting banks' profits, who are also facing higher default risks, and the non-performing loan ratio rises. Some banks have also tightened criteria for issuing new cards. Only about 40% of Chinese own credit cards, and the market faces competition from e-payment systems like Alipay and WeChat Pay. International issuers are also finding it hard to maintain a foothold in China, with HSBC pulling its credit card operations in 2024, citing difficulties in achieving profitability. And that's all I have in business. Otelli, back to you.
1: Well, thanks always, Olivia. Right, on that note, we are going to go for another break now, but coming up on East Asia Tonight, we'll be hearing more from NVIDIA's Jensen Huang, including his scathing pushback against CEOs who blame job cuts on AI.

When markets are volatile, when is buying the dip a smart move? Why Singapore investors can get weaker returns even when Wall Street is up? Plus, cooking gas made from sewage. Can it really cut energy bills? Money Mind, Wednesday on CNA.

0: Over the past 30 years, the fishing industry has come smack up against the limits of the planet.
1: Many populations really collapsed or close to collapse.
2: Friendship is an essential, wonderful part of being a human being.
3: 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Smile at them. 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
4: Watching East Asia Tonight, and here are the headlines we're following. Japan's Prime Minister Sanae Takaichi is preparing a $19 billion US dollar supplementary budget to cushion the economic hit from surging costs linked to the Iran war. Now, in a candid one-on-one with CNA, NVIDIA boss Jensen Huang says that the company is not stepping back from the tech showdown between major powers, despite losing ground in China. But China's chip race is heating up too. Huawei says that its latest design breakthrough could help narrow the gap

0: with TSMC and produce advanced semiconductors within 5 years, despite US sanctions. Now, Taiwan semiconductor giant TSMC is diversifying operations to the US, and there are fears over whether the island can maintain its strategic relevance in the global supply chain. But speaking to CNA's Victoria Jen in Taipei, NVIDIA CEO Jensen Huang remains hopeful of Taiwan's potential.
1: Of course, NVIDIA spends, at this point, you know, hundreds of billions of dollars in AI infrastructure, and most of our spend is in Taiwan. And so we've invested through the best form of investment, which is business, hundreds of billions of dollars into Taiwan.
2: What kind of role do you think Taiwan plays?
1: AI is at the center of Taiwan, and the companies on this island are incredible, as you know. The companies are at the epicenter of the possibility of AI and the growth of AI, the advancement of AI. On the one hand, on the other hand, it's growing incredibly here in Taiwan. The energy pressure is high. The land pressure is high, and of course, Taiwan is extraordinary at manufacturing. And and I hope we talk about robotics and how robotics is going to revolutionize and transform Taiwan's ability to continue to grow at an incredible pace. No region is better prepared for the continued growth of AI than Taiwan. And I absolutely continue to expect Taiwan to grow at an outpaced, you know, a very accelerated pace for many years to come.
0: Well, companies across industries have announced job cuts as they channel resources towards AI investment, from banks such as HSBC and Standard Chartered to tech giants such as Meta. Headcounts have been slashed. But Mr. Huang has a harsh word for CEOs who connect job cuts to AI.
3: I think the narrative that connects AI to job loss, for many of the CEOs that are doing it, it is just too lazy. It's just too lazy. AI has just arrived. How is it possible they're already losing jobs? You know, how is it possible that AI became productive and useful only 6 months ago? And they were somehow laying people off 2 years ago because of AI. It doesn't make any sense. It was just a way for them to sound smart, and I really hate that. I think we're scaring people, and that's irresponsible. I think we should tell a balanced story, a balanced narrative about the potential of this technology, the importance of advancing it safely, security, guardrailed, with necessary social, political, government, industrial policies to ensure that it advances safely.
2: What do you say to people who are afraid of losing their jobs to AI?
1: I would say to the people who are worried about losing their jobs to AI, to learn AI. You're not going to lose your jobs to AI. You're going to lose your job to somebody who learned AI better than you.
4: My point is, it's more likely that AI will elevate your job, elevate the purpose of your job, if you became expert at it. Try to engage it. Don't be afraid of it. Of course, the industry has to be really thoughtful about building AI in a safe way, in a guardrailed way, and make sure that it's deployed in a proper way, and that the end applications, whether it's in healthcare or transportation or manufacturing, or, you know, air travel or whatever it is that applies AI, those industries have lots of regulations already, and they should reevaluate their regulations to be AI ready, to be AI prepared. And so everybody has to be part of this.
0: And you can find out more about NVIDIA CEO Jensen Huang's succession plans on Asia Tonight at 8 p.m. Singapore, Hong Kong time. And of course, we've got more on our interview with the NVIDIA chief across CNA social media platforms, as well as an article on CNA.Asia. And come Friday evening, don't miss CNA Correspondent, a conversation with Jensen Huang. The nearly one-hour interview goes on air at 7:30 p.m. Singapore, Hong Kong time. It will be available on our YouTube channel same evening. Now, India is set to host a meeting of Quad foreign ministers in New Delhi tomorrow, days after U.S. President Donald Trump's visit to China. The bloc consists of India, the U.S., Japan and Australia. It has not met for nearly a year. And experts are saying that the meeting, which coincides with Secretary of State Marco Rubio's first visit to India, will be aimed at reviving the bloc. Neha Punia files this report for CNA from New Delhi.
5: This is the first time the bloc's foreign ministers will meet since July 2025. India announced the visit last week when U.S. Secretary of State Marco Rubio confirmed his attendance at the summit while flying out of the U.S. He's called the bloc important and said the group will hold another meeting later in the year as well. New Delhi says the foreign ministers will exchange views on advancing Quad cooperation, recent developments in the Indo-Pacific region, and other, quote, international issues of mutual concern. Experts say the meeting is important, especially coming as it does when the war in Iran and resetting ties with Beijing have been bigger priorities for the Trump administration.
6: This is an effort by both, to be seen both by Washington and New Delhi, to convey at least symbolically to the world that the Quad remains one of the most important anchors institutionally for maintaining and delivering of public goods and economic and political security to the Indo-Pacific.
5: The bloc is a non-security grouping and was revived by Donald Trump in 2017 following concerns over China's growing influence, both economic and military, in the Indo-Pacific. Chinese leaders have often criticized the group, but in his second term, President Trump has worked to reset ties with China. His administration has also admitted that Beijing is more of an economic rival rather than a strategic one. And that has raised questions about the group's relevance in this day and age.
6: This is going to be a trip where reassurance to the Indo-Pacific is happening. You will also see that, you know, I think there will be a managing of expectations, because on the American front, principally, the ask has always been of burden sharing. And I think those were, you know, maritime security, maritime domain awareness, where can all four countries do more together in terms of convergence, which is Southeast Asia.
5: The U.S. says the Quad will discuss supporting regional security and diversifying critical mineral supply chains, and that the meeting going ahead emphasizes the importance of the Quad partnership. The meeting will also likely be a precursor to an eventual leaders' summit, which was meant to happen last year but was delayed because of trade tensions between India and the U.S. There's still no clarity if it will be held this year, but India will be hopeful, experts say, of getting more clarity on that once the Quad foreign ministers sit down for talks. For CNA, I'm Neha Punia in New Delhi.
0: U.S. President Donald Trump says that his country's eventual agreement with Iran will either be a meaningful one or there will be no deal. This comes after he told American negotiators not to rush into a deal. It comes a day after he said an agreement was largely negotiated, one that would include the reopening of the Strait of Hormuz. Well, he posted on his Truth social platform saying that Iran must understand it cannot develop or procure a nuclear weapon. Mr. Trump described talks as constructive, but said that both sides had to take time to get it right. He says the U.S. naval blockade of Iranian ports will remain until an agreement is reached. We're taking a swipe at the Obama administration's 2015 nuclear agreement with Iran. Mr. Trump says his deal will be, quote, a good and proper one because he doesn't do bad deals. The Secretary of State, Marco Rubio, echoed President Trump's remarks, saying the deal is a work in progress. He says that Washington will give diplomacy every chance to succeed before exploring alternatives.
7: So we have what I think is a pretty solid thing on the table in terms of their ability to open up the straits, get the straits open, enter into a very real, significant, time-limited negotiation on the nuclear matters. And hopefully we can pull it off. It has a lot of support in the Gulf.
0: Israeli Prime Minister Benjamin Netanyahu says that he and Mr. Trump agree that any final deal must end what he calls Iran's nuclear threat. Tehran says differences remain with Washington. It disputes Mr. Trump's claim that reopening the Strait of Hormuz is in the agreement. China, responding to the developments, has reiterated that dialogue and negotiation are the way out of the crisis.
8: 对话的大门既然打开，就不应当再次关上，应当稳住局势的缓和势头，坚持政治解决的大方向，通过对话协商达成兼顾各方关切的解决方案，尽快重开行道，回应国际社会的呼声，共同维护全球产供链的稳定畅通，尽快达成全面持久停火，推动中东海湾局势早日恢复和平稳定。
0: Professor Stephen Zunes from the University of San Francisco tells us how Iran's control over the Strait of Hormuz has given it an advantage in negotiations for a ceasefire.
9: Unfortunately, I think the Iranians have recognized they do have the power to enforce some degree of control over what should be an international waterway. But unfortunately, thanks to Trump and Netanyahu's war, they recognize they have this power, they have this authority to assert this. And while there are many reasons to object to Iran having this amount of control of this vital maritime choke point, there don't seem to be many good alternatives. I mean, the stalemate obviously cannot stay. I mean, given all the economic damage and the like, but returning to war would just make things worse. So it appears that the United States and its Arab allies are just trying to make the best of a bad situation that does ultimately put Iran in a stronger position overall than it was when the hostilities commenced back in late February. I do believe that unlike some of the issues that are being discussed, where there is some latitude for interpretation, that we will see a greater freedom of movement, maybe not 100% as it was prior, but certainly enough to try to ease the pain that this has caused to the Arab Gulf states themselves and of course, much of the international community, especially those of you in Asia. But you know, to what extent who will determine what comes through and what doesn't? I mean, you know, there are certainly some sticking points to be concerned about. But you know, again, I think all sides agree that the status quo is untenable and any improvement will be welcome.
0: And you can get more on the war in Iran on our website, cna.asia, and our mobile app, including analysis on how disputes over control of the Strait of Hormuz and Iran's uranium stockpile could still derail negotiations. Our break's up next, but coming up next, we launch into China's latest space adventure and what it means to include the first astronaut from Hong Kong.
10: I'm back! My name is Shermin, and you might know me from my search for the one. Now that is done and dusted, I'm on a new quest now. One that involves my all-time favorite manga, Berserk. And the artist behind it, Kentaro Miura.
11: Kentaro Miura is a very private person. He's some like figure shrouded in mystery.
10: But with Miura no longer around,
12: I guess I'm 34 years too late.
10: I'm banking on others to tell me more about him.
11: How is Kentaro Miura's personality like?
10: I'm so desperate, I'm even reaching out to manga legends. Just to find out more about Berserk and Miura. Catch Shermin's Manga Mayhem, 30th May, Saturday on CNA.
13: My grandpa was the first one who came to Hong Kong.
14: I'm from Nepal and I live in Lisbon for many years now.
15: I feel that Thai people see me as a part of London. Sawadee
16: Tengo es que puedo coger lo bueno de la cultura china y quedármelo, y lo bueno de la cultura española y quedármelo.
17: I can't do anything because I stay in India 10 years.
18: I'm BT.
19: I'm proud of being Filipina and at the same time, I'm proud of what I achieved here in Barcelona.
20: 지금은 인도에서 거의 가족처럼 함께하고 있습니다.
21: 남이 많은가?
22: Things can coexist together, and that's the beauty of Hong Kong as well.
17: When I lead to the Chennai, I feel like, oh God, I'm home.
23: The New Locals, Season 2, on demand at cna.asia.
0: Three Chinese astronauts from the Shenzhou 23 mission have safely arrived at the Tiangong space station following a lengthy docking process that lasted some 3 hours. They were welcomed by the Shenzhou 21 crew, kickstarting a crew handover process which could last a week or more, where they will be working together to transfer station management and supplies needed in the coming months.
3: 4, 3, 2, 1,
0: The Shenzhou 23 spacecraft lifted off as scheduled at 11.08 p.m. last night from the Jiuquan Satellite Launch Center in Gansu Province. The crew includes flight engineer Zhu Yangzhu, pilot Zhang Zhiyuan, and payload specialist Li Jiaying, a former Hong Kong police officer and the first astronaut from the city to join a Chinese space mission. Now, prior to lifting off, the three-member crew were given a send-off at a ceremony at the launch center. China's space agency says the astronauts selected for a year-long stay in orbit will be announced later, depending on the mission's progress. Now, the extended flight would mark a record duration for China, allowing scientists to study the effects of long-duration spaceflight on the human body.
18: 中国载人航天一路走来，从一人一天到多人多天，到现在即将突破一年期的在轨驻留，这一个又一个全新的首次，串起了中国航天事业。
0: Well, the mission is also part of China's preparations to send humans to the moon by 2030 amid an accelerating space race with the U.S. The outgoing Shenzhou 21 crew is expected to set a new record for China's longest crewed spaceflight, having already spent more than 200 days in orbit.
21: 继续开展空间科学与应用工作，实施航天员出舱活动及货物进出舱，进行舱外载荷和舱外设施设备安装与回收等任务，开展科普教育和公益活动，以及空间搭载试验，持续发挥空间站综合应用效益。
0: Right, for more, we are joined now by Professor Quentin Parker, Director at the Lab for Space Research at the University of Hong Kong. Well, thanks, Professor Parker, for joining us yet again. So I know that you've championed the historic inclusion of Hong Kong payload specialist Lai Kaiying on the Shenzhou 23 flight. What does this moment actually say about Hong Kong's place in China's space ambition?
23: Well, I think it shows that a city like Hong Kong has what it takes to be part of it. I think this was a strategic decision for both Macau and Hong Kong to have taikonauts trained under their taikonaut program. Lei Kaiying, I should pronounce that properly, it's in Cantonese, is the first Hong Konger born and bred to be part of that program. So that's extremely significant for our city. She's actually an expert payload specialist because she's come from forensic science and computing background. And this is what she did in the police force. She's actually a graduate of Hong Kong U, my university. She did her master's and PhD there. And so that was very proud for her, for my university as well. So it's a very proud moment for our city. I think she's going to perform extremely well as a payload specialist. She's not military background, so it's almost like a civilian, another civilian going into the space station. That's the second one, actually. There was another one a little earlier. So this is a really important milestone for our city. She's only the fourth woman as well to go into space from China. And so there's many firsts here. And I should just make a little point about, you know, you said the long docking. In fact, 3.5 hours is really short. It takes almost 16 to 19 hours for the International Space Station crew to dock. And China's kind of automated it. And it's actually really efficient now.
0: Right. Thanks for that clarification there, Professor Parker. We can always count on you on that. I want to pick up on what you said about you saying that Hong Kong has what it takes. So Kai Ying, she's going up as a payload specialist, not the commander, not the pilot. So for viewers who may not understand, viewers and myself who don't understand the distinction, what does it actually tell us about the kind of expertise Hong Kong is actually bringing to this mission?
23: Well, it's the training as a forensic scientist, you know, the attention to detail, they're able to do tasks repeatedly and accurately. Don't forget that the Tiangong space station basically is one huge laboratory experiment. You know, there's about 100 experiments planned for this particular mission. There have been many experiments done in previous Shenzhou missions, of course. And so this is a very important part of the overall space program for China, to use the microgravity environment on board such a space station to do all sorts of very valuable investigations into material science, manufacturing space, growing things in space, physiological things that you can do, drug development, 3D printing, so many different things that the Chinese scientists and international scientists, by the way, who have payloads on board for this process. And so she is going to be in charge of many of those experiments. You need someone who can calibrate the equipment, operate it accurately and professionally. If there's a problem, fix it, you know how to gather the data accurately and properly. And all these kinds of things require someone that has the right skill set professionally, scientifically, you know, and accurately, and have the, you know, the ability to actually work on the fly, sometimes troubleshoot, get things going. And so across a broad range of different kinds of experiments as well. So she'll be done all the training for that. And her work as a forensic scientist, as put her in very good stead for that, I would say.
0: So there is a much bigger endurance test in this mission because one astronaut will be staying in orbit for a full year. Firstly, could Lai Kaying be that person? And secondly, what does this year-long mission allow China to test that a six-month mission cannot?
23: Very good question. And first of all, you know, just statistically, you've got a one in three chance of being picked, but it won't be on the basis of chance. China is extremely careful, assiduous about what it does, especially in space. And so they'll be looking at the overall performance of every taikonaut on board, but particularly they'll be looking at the physiological effects of space on each individual. They'll be taking, you know, medical records continuously of these taikonauts, I would say, and they'll be looking at overall who they would recommend based on the overall body of evidence and data that have collected over the next few months or weeks until they decide, we think overall that this particular taikonaut is best suited to maximize what we will learn going forward. So there's a whole series of different decisions that will be made to come up with the final decision. I mean, they're all suitable because they've all been chosen. It's a very competitive program. You have to be super good even to get on board and be flying in space to start with. And so, of course, Lei Gaying has passed everything with flying colors, I heard. There's been an accelerated program of training for her to get to the stage where she's now already on board, on the Tiangong space station of the Shenzhou 23 got there. So it's very exciting for her, I'm sure. She has a family. No, she's a mother of three as well. So she's got a lot going on. And this is perhaps one of the most exciting and important things she will have ever done in her entire life. And so that's a very important milestone for her personally. But if she was to be selected to be up there for a year, that's even more significant. And, you know, it's not like that's the first human to have spent more than a year in space. The Russians have done it. And of course, you learn a lot. 6 months, your body changes. You start to lose muscle mass. You start to lose calcium from your bones. So after a year, that process progresses more. And so you've seen probably pictures of those astronauts and cosmonauts and have been up there for many months. And when they come down, they're very weak. They can, you know, they need time to adjust to Earth's gravity. So the thing is, the difference between then and now, after many years since an astronaut, taikonaut or cosmonaut, however you want to call it, spent such a long time in space, our ability to measure things more accurately, the kinds of tests we can do have gone on, the technology and the medical science has progressed. So what we can learn now is probably a little bit more than you could have learned by doing those same tests 10 years ago, for example. So I think that's an important difference about this, you know, and also it can, you know, validate life support. It can look at the human physiology over a year's timeline in space rather than 6 months. And it kind of course, it, you know, also shows that for the lunar basis of the plan, you're going to have taikonauts on the moon for extended periods of time, also in lower gravity, not as low as in microgravity, of course, 1/6 of the Earth on the moon. But nevertheless, this is part of the understanding. And China needs to have its own data. You know, it can get data from the other missions that have been done in the past by the other space powers, but getting its own data, validating its own data, doing it things in its way with its technologies is, you know, very important for their for understanding and for their progress and for planning.
0: Well, fabulous insights as always. Thank you so much for unpacking China's big space mission. Professor Quentin Parker, Director of the Lab for Space Research at the University of Hong Kong. Right, and just before we go, we are going to take you to Hong Kong, where one of the city's quirkiest traditions has taken over the island yet again. Now, at the stroke of midnight, a dozen climbers raced up a 14-metre tower in the annual Chong Chow Bun Festival. 9 men, 3 women had just 3 minutes to grab as many buns as possible, with those placed highest worth the most points and believed to bring the greatest luck. Well, the contest is one of Hong Kong's oldest traditions, held on the outlying island of Cheung Chau. Residents have celebrated it for more than a century to ward off disaster and pray for peace and good fortune. The competition was suspended after a tower collapse in 1978, injuring dozens before returning in 2005. It was later paused during the COVID-19 pandemic and resumed in 2023. And this year's newly crowned Bun King and Bun Queen were all smiles after defending their titles. I hope you've enjoyed Monday's edition of East Asia Tonight. Don't forget your headlines anytime at cna.asia and look us up on all socials, including Facebook and YouTube. Thanks for watching, and I'll see you again tomorrow.

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1: Just 3 days before, we had zero booking.
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1: Honestly, I don't know what to expect.
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2: We add a little new things to the store. 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
0: Primarily, we use a rice flour with cilantro, pork, shrimp, and oysters.
1: We make our own batters every day. What's in the secret sauce? You gotta marry me, maybe you might get the recipe if you do.
2: Hello, hi, hi. 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
4: you，
3: 感谢，感谢，感谢。
0: 哇 ，First time I had it was in the 80s. This one is extremely amazing to me. Fuzhou people came to Singapore and they started selling it. I think they're the first famous ones.But this today is not just a heritage food, it's a dying food. You can count the fingers of your one hand just how many souls are left. Your children may not be able to see this. And if you want to continue eating this, then preserve it.
2: Hello, Chika.
1: My mom has been helping at the store since she was 26. In the early days, she was like, do anything but this.I think she just wanted me to do anything that is as aircon.
2: 时间长，而且里面很热，所以我是不希望他做这个生意的。我要退休，到时候看有人要买我的 recipe 更好，这样啦。
5: What is article you want to show me?
1: Oh, come, let me show you. It's somewhere. Yep, here's 希望第三代接手。I was like, wow.So it's a bit of a like reverse of what she said before. Mother, 为什么第三代要回来？
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1: Previously, I was a gaming host. Recently, they just dropped Gundam Versus. And 11 years in the video games industry, but I was let go during like the last quarter of 2024. I tried applying for a few jobs for like a month or two, but the market's really bad. When I realized that she wanted me to come back, maybe it's not a bad idea to come back now.
6: And you guys can scan the QR code to order. Feel free to ask me whatever you guys need. I am a restaurant manager. I do the drinks, I serve customers, I cook, I clean. Because it's a CBD area, and we are expecting to like have a big crowd. But it's never the case.It's my dad's family business.
7: So my mom's currently working here as a chef. My mom has like a language barrier. She didn't really study English. Besides the family, I have one full-time chef and two part-time chefs. I remember we had 10 full-timers, but now since like business is not booming, so we don't really need to have more workers.I'm still 18, and now that I'm in the restaurant, my dad doesn't have to hire more people. My dad is in the office. He has a full-time job, but he'll come back later.
8: I work in Ship Broker Company as a deputy ship operation manager. But lunchtime and after office hours, I help to run the restaurant as well. They know, but I try not to mix office hours. I'm in the office, lunchtime and after office hours, I'm here.
4: I was having an idea to start business like over 10 years. I found a passion in it, cooking, looking for new dish, testing out. But it never was an idea to drop the office job until the business stable.
1: It's been a year and a 5 months since I've been here.
2: Okay.
1: Years ago, we were selling a lot more oyster cakes. Now, like 60% drop. In terms of the Michelin, I think 3 months was pretty good.
9: We actually experienced like a 20% increase.
1: But like any kind of food pop-up that we have seen in Singapore, trend happens in months. And then the ebb comes in and then we go back to our usual customers.
9: It started to raise alarm bells, so I want to try to pull my weight up to try to also make more sales.
1: One customer, yay!
10: 四个.
9: We have seen older generation buying, but I've not really seen much younger generation coming in to buy our food.
1: My grandma held the fort for a long time. My mom is holding the fort right now. For me to hold the fort for a third generation, yeah, I'd be quite bummed out that it ended at me.
9: I think I have an idea that can help turn things around.
11: On the next Asia First, a crucial diplomatic meeting in India as Quad foreign ministers gather in New Delhi amid growing strategic tensions in the Indo-Pacific. The talks involving India, the US, Japan and Australia come days after Donald Trump's visit to China. Experts say the meeting could help revive the bloc after nearly a year on the sidelines.
12: When markets are volatile, when is buying the dip a smart move? Why Singapore investors can get weaker returns even when Wall Street is up? Plus, cooking gas made from sewage. Can it really cut energy bills? Money Mind, Wednesday on CNA.
13: 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It's a 3-day cycle from Kanazawa to Rokasaki, from Noren
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13: 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Japan Hour. 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

0: the food that we serve is really from my dad's childhood. Vareniki, which are Ukrainian dumpling. Kharchov soup from Georgia. Bishoganov, that's from Russia. Plov from Uzbekistan. The type of food that we serve is Slavic cuisine, so that comes from Eastern European.
1: We moved from Ukraine in 2004. I was posted by job here, and we already here for 22 years. Now we are Singaporean PR. We started operation here in January 2020. For 1.5 years, the business was pretty good. We used to have 2 turnaround lunchtime, 3 turnaround dinner time. Business was growing pretty fast. When the war started between Russia and Ukraine, we started receiving negative comments because people started accusing us how we could promote Russian business at that time. So in 1-2 months, we losing business. At that time, our name was Dumplings RU, so we decided to change to Capitan, which means sea captain, because I was at sea for 10 years. Then my son, Mark, came up with idea how to market.
2: So this is actually the video that went viral. It's his actually first video.
3: I dropped out of Singapore's best university to save my family from going bankrupt. Let me explain. My dad.
2: Definitely those videos pulled us out of that red zone for a while.
1: Then immediately the crowd doubled in the next month. And then Mark informed us he wants to move from Singapore. We had no choice, so we asked Mila to help, and she understood.
2: Just let me set up. So after Mark left, I had to take over whatever he has done. So content creation, admin work, and managing all my staff. What if I could, guys, my stuttering. What if I told you I can combine crepes and wrap together? They're just so good. Check it out. I got this. My very first one I did without Mark.
0: I can fly, give you a hot, cheesy, baked potato.
4: Yeah, yeah.
0: Yow, yow, yow.
2: Not too good, that was 9,000 only. And then most of them are like 3,000, 4,000. So definitely quite hard. I can't really fill in his shoes.
5: So I actually took a morning to read some of the Google reviews that people had left over the years. Our oyster cake was once plumper, juicier, and beautifully golden. Not so brown or charred. And the photo has me in it, so yes, definitely know that I cooked that one. Wow, I cannot tell my mom, she's gonna kill me. The oyster cakes are incredibly dark looking, likely due to the prolonged use of the cooking oil in the fryer. Will not recommend. The reality is that a lot of liquids get seeped out, right? That creates a slightly darker oil, but we filter our oil every day. So out of the 202 Google reviews we had, 60 of them were 3 stars and below. And out of that 60 of them, 50% actually said it was a little bit oily. So I really want to innovate a new version of oyster cake where it appeals to both the health conscious people and also the young people too. So, gave it some thought and finally came up with a deconstructed version. We boil the seafood. It's a healthier option. Yeah, this is the same marinade that we do for the store. It's not deep fried. There'll be less oil in it.

0: 真的第一次吃了这样的。
1: 我进去大做一点
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2: So how's the numbers and just like the month so far?
3: As you can see the number, so they a little bit below our break-even. So 55K February, January was pretty bad. So our losses were maybe 5,000 each month.
2: Where are we getting the money to actually push for the next month or so?
3: We still have money on the account. Then I'm taking the bridging loan in the bank.So which helped me to have working capital. So that loan covers the losses. I have current loan for 3 or 5 years. So basically this loan is part of my expenditure.
4: With all these loans that you are taking out, why are you still keeping this business open?
3: Because we believe we can stillget this business profitable. So we've seen a number of times how business or sales can change overnight due to good marketing strategy or marketing campaign. That's why keep trying.
2: It was like my very first time actually hearing from my dad the financial side of business. I can see like he's stressed every night he comes home. So like I'm actually graduating soon, finishing up my diploma. I'm just gonna focus more on the business. So far I've tried like media content creation, like bring the crowd in, but the views are like eh only. So I feel like Kapitan needs some sort of like fire ignited.
5: Currently I am majoring in business management.For the longest time ever, my idea was to host a trivia night dinner.
2: I think it's fun. People will like remember us and there's gonna be like more brand awareness.
5: So it's gonna be $55 per ticket. So that includes a 4-course dinner. I was planning to sell around 20 to just break even. So that's gonna be 1.1. But to make a profit, I want to sell 25 ticket, that will be good.
6: Is it possible to turn over my dad's restaurant?
2: Now I'm just like rushing through my videos and like trying to like make some ad. As of now, like nobody knows about Trivia Night, like zero.
5: My greatest fear is no one shows up for the event.
7: I want to host the best trivia night dinner at Kapitan. Each table will compete as a team and a live host keeps the energy going all night long.
3: Honestly, I don't know what to expect about trivia night. We are prepared, but I'm kind of cautious about result. Because the few months we've been in red zone, so I'm kind of pessimistic.
8: Okay, Uncle Zito, long time no see. Lai, try.
9: If you served it to me in a nice cafe, it's very nice. But in a hawker center, people here come in, bam. There you go.
10: Yeah, my mom have the same sentiment.
9: That's because your mother is stubborn.Stubborn is good. The new generation, like, they love authentic stories. You never told your mother stubborn story.
10: And I also wanted to try to go into, like, food event, pop-ups. I really think those appeal very well to young
9: people. Oyster cake, taco. It will work, but I'm afraid not for here.

0: East Asia, a region steeped in history, now helping to write the future of our world. 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
3: Plot of land which the region of Johor currently owns.
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2: Journalism you can trust. CMA.
6: I'm back. My name is Shermin, and you might know me from my search for the one. Ooh. Now that that is done and dusted, I'm on a new quest now. One that involves my all-time favourite manga, Berserk. And the artist behind it, Kentaro Miura.
7: Kentaro Miura is a very private person. He's some, like, figure shrouded in mystery.
6: But with Miura no longer around,
8: I guess I'm 34 years too late.
6: I'm banking on others to tell me more about him.
7: How is Kentaro Miura's personality like? I'm
6: so desperate, I'm even reaching out to manga legends. Just to find out more about Berserk and Miura. Catch Shermin's Manga Mayhem, 30th May, Saturday on CNA.
9: Every answer starts with a question and a trail we follow. We uncover what's hidden so you get clarity.
10: Since my mom's a big no-no of trying to change up things at the store, she has given me green light to do it somewhere else. Third floor social is all-day restaurant and bar. So in doing this pop-up, we want to appeal to young people, try to get exposure for the shop.

0: So what do you think about it?
1: It's not very good. I can build it how I want.
2: I think the AOD is very interesting.
0: If you had one change you wanted to do, like what would you change on this?
2: Maybe more like other different types of topping as well.
0: I think I got really what I wanted, which was like educating more people about what we do. We sold 26 sets out of

0: What is the most eaten food in the world? This one should be easy. This one should be very simple. The answer is rice. 3, 2, 1. Congratulations.
1: Thank you so much for everything.
2: So dinner we done like 2000.
3: Wednesday sales usually ranges like 1,000 to 1,500.
2: For trivia night, for Wednesday, it's not bad. Very well done.
1: What about the idea?
3: Mila's idea was initially I
1: keep going.
3: I didn't believe it will work. But end of the day we have full
1: trust issues.
3: Full house.
1: Never trust anything.
3: Yeah. But our trust based on our experience, right? That's what we need to change.
1: So it's been 2 weeks since Trivia Night. How's the sales?
3: This is the first month over the last 3-4 months. You're making profit.
1: Like, I want to host more events here, build up the community. Yeah, I won't brief until like this place will become successful. We're family, you know, and I really want to see you succeed.
4: OK， 今天我们拍一点东西，放 Instagram。我帮你放，你不要走。来，可以跟我们的粉丝打招呼一下吗？我是
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6: some behind the scenes for you guys to check out. My mom just happily
4: cooking。我当这个第三代的有两个 idea 啦。第一个 idea 就是。 Instagram 我们还是 maintain 传统推广这边，像我的另外 idea 就是做那个 pop up 在外面，连我们那时候做的也是做的蛮成功的啦，所以最好是趁这个机会，我有时间，你还没有退休，快点用这个两个 idea 来拉他们来这边咯，连至少。 可以长期维持我们的这个传统食物。我也是赞成啦，如果你这样做哈，我妈妈就会很安慰啦。
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11: Aluminium foil.

0: It's a staple in our kitchens. We don't think twice about using it, but should we? Well, some of our viewers certainly think so. We received several emails on the issue. There are also many articles online that warn against using aluminium foil. How safe is aluminium foil to use for food? Well, I'm going to find out for you. To find out if aluminium foil is dangerous, let's break down. What exactly is aluminium foil? Well, aluminium foil didn't always start as aluminium foil. This cheap, convenient and flexible way to wrap food first started its life as tinned foil. Tin foil was a way of preserving food because it could block moisture, light and contamination. But people complained it added a tin taste to food. So in 1910, the tin was replaced by the cheaper and more flexible aluminium. At first, it was mainly used for food packaging. But in 1940, when an industrial foil salesperson ran out of pans during his Thanksgiving dinner, he decided to use the foil as makeshift cookware and was surprised by how perfectly his food turned out. And that's when we started using foil for cooking. Today, aluminium foil is made of an alloy that typically contains 92 to 99% aluminium. So, why should we be worried about aluminium in our food? This is Professor Eric Chan. His research specializes in how our body absorbs and processes foreign materials.
1: Lemon, tomato, tomato sauce, and let me ask you, what is this?
0: I hope it's coffee. Oh, it's not. It makes me think of dumpling. Black vinegar.
1: Yes, you're right, it's vinegar. And what do they have in common?
0: I wouldn't consume them on an empty stomach.
1: Okay, that is quite close to the answer. They are all known as acidic food.
0: There you go.
1: Okay. Yes. I'm sure you have come across online articles that warn against the use of aluminium foil with acidic food. This is because aluminium foil may react with food containing acid. Let me show you. Let me pour the concentrated acid into the beaker.
0: Oh, I can see the fumes.
1: Yes. This is water.
0: So the water acts as a control, right?
1: You are absolutely right. And now I'm going to place the aluminium foil first into the acid and next into the water. What we are observing now, acid can actually react with aluminium foil. So if you observe carefully now, you'll start to see small bubbles forming.
0: Yes.
1: The surface layer is disrupted, is eroded. This gives rise to the possibility of aluminium leaching into the food when it comes into contact. If you look at the control experiment now, the foil is actually not reacting with the water.
0: Right. However, when I'm cooking, I'm adding heat to the food plus the foil. Does that make any difference?
1: Yes, indeed. Adding heat will actually promote the reactions. So in the case of cooking food with aluminium foil, when we add heat to the process, it can actually promote the reaction between that low level of acid with the surface aluminium oxide.
0: The acid concentration in our food is much lower than what Professor Chan is showing me in the lab. But the presence of high heat can increase the acidic reaction. Many of our foods contain acid, but some of the highest include commonly used ingredients such as citrus fruits, tomatoes and tomato sauce, vinegar and pickled dishes, as well as spicy foods, all of which can react with foil. What happens when our body ingests aluminium?
1: Aluminium will first be absorbed through the intestine into the body, and then it subsequently get distributed to various parts of our body, including the brain, the lung, the liver, the kidney, and also the bone. And what happens is when somebody is overly exposed to aluminium, this can lead to bioaccumulation.
0: What is bioaccumulation?
1: Bioaccumulation is a process where the input of aluminium into our body actually is much faster than its excretion out of the kidney. And gradually, the level in the body will increase over time.
0: So it builds up?
1: Yes. So aluminium is actually not an essential metal in our body, unlike calcium, iron or magnesium. So what happens is if aluminium gets into certain organs, like in the brain, it can create a conditions that mimic dementia. On the other hand, if the aluminium gets into the bone, it can replace the calcium and cause a condition known as aluminium osteomalacia, which is actually a softening of the bone.
0: Oh, goodness.
1: Yeah, so because it is a metal, it can actually replace certain essential metal in our body. For instance, if it takes over iron in red blood cells, then it can cause anemia.
0: I see. So basically, if you have higher levels of aluminium in your body, it can mess up the good work that the other types of metals are doing. Basically.
1: Yes, you're right.
0: That doesn't sound good to me.
1: Viewers should understand that the bioaccumulation of aluminium depends on how much is being consumed, which is the dose, how much is being absorbed, which is the bioavailability, and how much is being excreted out into the urine via the kidney, which is the excretion. So the risk comes when the dose is higher than the ability of our kidney in removing the aluminium into the urine.
0: It sounds like there are really many variables at play here. Mm-hmm. And the only variable that I can control here is the dosage. So I need to find out how much aluminium is leaching into our food, if at all.
1: Okay, Diana, how about you go and do a test, bring back the result, and we have a discussion.
0: Just how much aluminium is leaching by cooking with acidic foods? I'm taking Professor Chan's suggestion by conducting a test. And I've got a professional chef to help me get started.
2: We are doing five dishes that is actually very commonly cooked at home, heavily using aluminium foil. Okay, and these five dishes involve things like baking, roasting, grilling, and also barbecuing.
0: Let's get cooking. We've chosen five dishes, which include acidic ingredients. Lasagna with tomato sauce and cheese. Cheese is dairy and acidic. This dish is foiled to death. It's baked in a foil container and I'm going to smother it in foil. This is going to be a good lasagna. Baked salmon with Asian spices and citrus fruits. Cajun chicken with lots of spice and pickled onions. As well as squid with a spicy sambal sauce and calamansi. Corn, which is mildly acidic, bathed in butter. For each of the dishes, we're also cooking a version without foil as a control.
3: Those are

0: The results will take a week.
1: Journey across Asia through stories of change, resilience and rediscovery this June on CNA. As countries across Asia race towards cleaner energy, communities are rethinking how they power their everyday lives. From solar fields to offshore wind farms, witness the transition towards a more sustainable future. In Power to the People, Hikikomori, a growing phenomenon of social withdrawal, is now affecting youths in Singapore.
2: They always hide under the bed, doesn't want to go to school.
1: Follow four individuals over 6 months as families search for answers and possible solutions in shutdown. And as Singapore transformed over the past two centuries, so too did its rivers and waterways.
3: Before Raffles came to Singapore, it was once a wet rice paddy field.
1: Rediscover the water channels that once shaped the island in Lost Rivers this June on CNA.
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11: 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Plus, cooking gas made from sewage. 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
12: 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We have five games. Here's Buzzword, where you form as many words as you can using the given letters. All words have to include the center letter. 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Over at Guessword, you have six chances to uncover the hidden word, using the color feedback to see if you place the letters correctly. 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Feeling stuck? You can always play with a friend or ask for help. We also have an all-time favorite, Word Search. There's only one rule, drag from the first to the last letter in any direction, including backwards and diagonally. Here's the fun part. When you sign in, you can build streaks when you play daily, earn badges, and even if you miss a day, you can use a freeze to save your streak. Have fun!
13: It's been a week since I sent our food samples to a lab to find out if the aluminium from the foil we use is finding its way into the food we eat. The results are out. I'm heading back to Professor Eric Chan to make sense of the numbers.
14: The results shows that except for sambal sotong here, the rest of the food type has aluminium level of less than 1.5 milligram per kg. It is a result that tells us that the level is very low.
13: Okay, so I suppose for users of foil like me, that's really good news. But I do have one curiosity. Why is it that only the squid or the sotong saw different levels?
14: Okay, so for the case of sambal sotong or squid, the level that's detected in the control where we did not use the aluminium foil is about 5 milligram per kg. This is actually quite consistent with the level of aluminium detected in sotong or squid, as it is known to be naturally occurring in squid. On the other hand, when we subject the sambal sotong to cooking in aluminium foil, we actually detected a twofold increase in the aluminium level. This confirms that aluminium has leached from the foil into the food.
13: So then my question is, the amount of aluminium that was detected in our experiment, is that harmful to me? How bad is that?
14: So the Food and Agricultural Organization and the World Health Organization, they have stipulated the provisional intolerable weekly intake of PTWI of aluminium to be 2 milligrams per kg body weight per week. It's like a pinch of salt or less than that. Based on this understanding and assuming that now if somebody consume aluminium, it is not 100% absorbed. Approximately 0.1 to 1% of aluminium is absorbed in the intestine. So assuming the scenario where aluminium is leached from the foil into our sotong, and assuming an average sotong that weighs about 250 grams, the aluminium that's found in the sotong is really very tiny. Based on this, we calculated and estimated that for an average man of body weight 75 kg, to reach the stipulated provisional intolerable weekly intake of 2 milligrams per kg body weight per week, he will need to eat about 6,000 sotong per week in order to reach that intolerable threshold.
11: Just how much is 6,000 squids? On this table is 10 servings of squid. We'll need to eat more than 600 tables worth of squid in a week to hit dangerous absorption levels of aluminium.
13: So can I conclude that it is generally safe for me to cook food in foil?
14: It is safe for the general population, but the elderly and those with kidney disease, they may be more susceptible.
13: Okay, why is that so?
14: The kidney actually functions to remove the aluminium from our body into the urine. So when the kidney is unhealthy, this excretion process is compromised, and this may lead to accumulation of aluminium in the body.
11: Even though aluminium foil may come into direct contact with our food, we aren't seeing high levels of leaching from our tests. This is because aluminium foil naturally has a protective layer. Aluminium, when exposed to oxygen in the air, becomes aluminium oxide. This forms a thin layer on the surface of the foil. This is what makes aluminium foil safe, because it prevents raw aluminium from touching our food. It is when heat, acid or salt break down this aluminium oxide layer that aluminium leaching begins to occur.
13: I am so glad that our test results show that aluminium foil is pretty safe to use, because I've got a lot of it in my kitchen.
15: Diana,
13: yeah?
15: I think we need to look at this.
13: What's this?
16: A lasagna cell is a weird thing that happens spontaneously when you store a lasagna in a steel pan and cover it with aluminum foil. Small holes form in the aluminum in an electrochemical process called galvanic corrosion. And that galvanic corrosion leaves little spots of corroded aluminum on the lasagna surface.
11: Corroded aluminum in my food? That's gotten me concerned. Does this mean using foil for storage could be a problem, even without heat? Like the viral video, I'm going to put cooked lasagna in a steel pan and store it in the fridge. It will be wrapped in a layer of aluminium foil.
13: Oh my! Look at this. It's definitely a hole in my foil. This is really interesting. Let's check it out inside. It's exactly like what I saw in the video. There's a teeny weeny bit of foil on top of my food as well. What's happening here?

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0: We unpack the key drivers behind the developments so you can stay ahead.
5: I'm back. My name is Shermin, and you might know me from my search for the one. Now that that is done and dusted, I'm on a new quest now. One that involves my all-time favorite manga, Berserk. And the artist behind it, Kentaro Miura.
6: Kentaro Miura is a very private person. He's some like figure shrouded in mystery.
5: But with Miura no longer around,
7: I guess I'm 34 years too late.
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6: How is Kentaro Miura's personality like?
5: I'm so desperate, I'm even reaching out to manga legends. Just to find out more about Berserk and Miura. 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
10: 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We uncover what's hidden so you get clarity.

0: bringing my lasagna experiment to food scientist Professor William Chen.
1: Prof, so what's happening here?
2: Ah, interesting. There's some kind of corrosion we see here. What's inside?
1: This lasagna, have a look.
2: Ooh.
1: Corrosion of the aluminium foil, you mean?
2: I see. Yes. That's why you see the holes here and there. And what we can suspect is that there's a sort of a battery effect.
1: A battery effect. Can you elaborate a little bit more about the battery effect and how that works?
2: So if we look at the normal battery, be it in the car or in our household appliances, we see one is a cathode, the other one is an anode. Then in between there's some electrolyte ion that create a current. So this is perhaps what is happening here. We have two pieces of metal. One is a cathode, the other one is an anode. And then in between you have this lasagna, which contains the citric acid and the salt. That is a perfect formula to create the current in between the two metals. This thing sort of creates certain battery effect, leading to the corrosion we see the hole there. Because of the battery effect, this aluminium is broken down from the tin foil and migrate into the lasagna now. So that's why you see stain of aluminium on the food.
1: So what you're saying is that this is literally a lasagna battery?
2: Yes, effectively. But to really demonstrate how it works, maybe we can set up an experiment to illustrate the point. Hi, this is my research student Ying Tong. She will show you the experiment.
3: Okay, so here we have a plate of lasagna on a steel container. So basically what is happening is that there is an electric current running between the aluminium foil and the steel container. Yeah, so I'm gonna connect.
0: Ying Tong is hooking up my tray of lasagna to a machine which will show us if there is a flow of electrical current detected.
3: Yeah, so you can see that there is a jump in the voltage reading.
1: I see. So there's literally some microcurrents flowing through the lasagna.
2: Yes, that's
1: okay.
2: Right.
1: You had explained earlier on that for this effect to happen, it takes two different types of metal. In this case, we have the foil and we have the steel container. What if the container was changed to a glass or a plastic container? Would we get the same effect?
2: If you change to glass or plastic or ceramic, which is not metal, basically, then you will not see this battery effect.
1: So to avoid the corrosion on the foil, if I don't like the taste of aluminium foil in my food, I should just avoid metallic containers.
2: That's correct.
1: That is a good tip, and I have taken note of it. I mean, I don't want to eat corroded foil along with my food, especially when there may be minute amounts of it that I can't see with my naked eye. But if you belong to a vulnerable group and your kidneys aren't strong enough to get rid of the aluminium in your body, then you may want alternatives to foil.
0: Kurt Sombero is a chef who prefers to swap out aluminium foil in favor of organic materials to impart more flavors into his dishes while keeping his use of foil to a minimum.
4: So we're using organic materials that is gifted from us, from Mother Nature. So we're using green coconut. We're simmering some beautiful curry in there. And then we got here a beautiful corn that is cooked in its own husk. And then we got here some chicken wrapped in banana leaf with some mango curry inside. And then we got some sambal stingray that has turmeric leaf and then banana leaf as well.
1: Turmeric leaf?
4: Yes, madam.
1: Wow, so banana leaf is quite common, but I didn't know that you can also use turmeric leaves. So
4: yes.
1: Why do you use these organic materials?
4: For me, as a cook, as a chef, it imparts a lot of flavors. The organic materials, it's safe for us as well.
1: I can't wait to taste test.
4: All right, so we got here your stingray marinated and then cooked in banana leaf and turmeric. There you go.
1: I wish you can smell this. Thank you. So the taste of the leaves is very mild in the stingray, but it's kind of there. And it just makes it a pleasure, I guess, not just on your palate, but also for your nose, because you can smell the aroma.
4: Yeah. An idea is that whatever foil does when cooking is to get the moisture back or within its ingredient. So basically, nature designed that with itself using this kind of ingredients.
1: Do you use any aluminum foil in your kitchen at all?
4: Running a commercial kitchen is very difficult to just switch on to no plastic or no foil forever. But the goal for me is to use less of it every single time. And then it's going to be a habit that everybody should be able to attain eventually one day. I would suggest that using aluminum foil, it always has to be not in abundance. So you keep it moderate, because obviously if you cook it in a high temperature, it's going to leak out to the food, even though you use it once. But how about if you use it every day? Just to put a barrier between your food and then the foil would be a lot better to put either, say, a baking paper or let's say some banana leaf, to make sure that it's not touching your food, because it lowers down the transfer of foil in your food.
1: Thanks to Chef Kurt, I'm now inspired to try using some of these materials for my cooking next time. And after deep diving into aluminium foil, I'm happy to know that I haven't been poisoning myself all these years from cooking with aluminium foil. Chef, shall we again?
4: Please do.
1: I'm gonna try the prawn.
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9: In Penang, there will be performance of the big flag.
10: 比较难训练的是旗放在我们的脚，替替自己的嘴巴，从嘴巴丢上去头那边。
11: For Singapore, the floats since day one have been part of the Chinkui parade.
12: We have the fluffy teddy bear, we have a Game Boy and a dragon playground.
13: In 2025, 槟城新加坡还有柔佛古庙游神的主办单位呢申遗。
14: With UNESCO recognition, we hope Chingay will go on generation to generation.

0: This is Singapore Tonight.
1: Good evening, I'm Paul Soon. Tonight's top stories. Singapore gets a double dose of good economic news, stronger growth and cooler inflation, but the relief may not last if global energy and transport costs rise. Several Lim Chu Kang farms are said to be impacted as southern farmland is rezoned for defence use. Future farming will be pushed further north under changes to Singapore's long-delayed agri-food master plan. Singapore and China have called for a Middle East ceasefire to help restore shipping through the Strait of Hormuz. It came during Vivian Balakrishnan's Beijing visit, where both sides also agreed to deepen ties in areas like the green and digital economies. Singlish is gaining ground as a marker of local identity and belonging, according to a new study. Its findings say that it could exclude others, raising questions about how language policy balances identity with clear communication.

0: And in business news, Singapore is betting on new growth engines from AI to quantum tech to create a new wave of good jobs. And young Singaporeans are being told, don't just follow old career paths, build new ones. Thus, firms can tap new center of excellence to scale AI use and harness it as an asset. Singapore's core inflation eased to 1.4% in April from 1.7% in March. That reversed 2 months of increases, surprising economists who had expected price pressures to rise gradually amid Middle East spillovers. And one economist say that the dip could point to more cautious consumer spending.
1: People expected the war to hit everything and may have cut back, or they reacted immediately. And so things are not as bad as we expected it to be when the war started.
0: Headline inflation was unchanged at 1.8% in April, as higher private transport and accommodation costs were offset by lower inflation in services and retail. Private transport inflation saw the biggest spike, rising 8.1% due to higher petrol and car prices. Meanwhile, electricity and gas prices fell at a slower pace than in March due to a smaller decline in electricity prices. Higher global energy prices from April to May are expected to be reflected in electricity tariffs from July. Core inflation and headline inflation are projected to average 1.5 to 2.5% in 2026.
1: If the war actually stops or there's a peace deal, then good. Then we'll see maybe inflation still high, high in the sense that maybe around 2%, but it's not going to come down so fast because the supply capacity will take time to build up. So it'll just maybe another 2-3 years of fairly high inflation for Singapore.
0: Singapore's non-oil domestic exports in the first quarter beat expectations, growing 9.6% on year after rising 12.7% in the previous quarter. The government has upgraded its forecast for these key exports this year to 3 to 5% growth. The growth was driven largely by the electronic sector amid strong AI-related demand. One analyst say demand is unlikely to ease in the near term, with any slowdown only expected later this year.
2: The year is 3 to 6 months, or maybe even later. In fact, my central view is that this competition may persist for at least one or two years at least, because of the fact that many of these companies, they have deep pockets, they have a lot of sort of like funding, and some of them have turned more profitable.
0: Electronic exports grew by almost 60% in the first quarter, more than double the previous quarter. Key contributors included integrated circuits, disk media products and PCs. Mr. Ng says that the numbers reflect uneven performance across sectors, with demand concentrated in tech and AI-related trade. He adds that the impact of the Middle East conflict could become more noticeable in the coming months.
2: In April, we already started to see that there were some de-escalation efforts, despite the fact that the Strait of Hormuz continues to be partially open and mostly closed, but we haven't seen that much disruption so far, and especially for the first quarter numbers. So we may see a bigger impact in the second quarter.
0: Singapore has kept its 2026 growth forecast at 2 to 4% after a stronger than expected first quarter. But risks from the Middle East conflict are rising, with analysts warning of weaker AI demand and softer hiring if tensions drag on. Nasrul Rohim with more.
3: Singapore's economy beat expectations in the first quarter, powered by a surge in wholesale trade and manufacturing. The key driver, strong AI-related demand. But analysts warn that if the conflict in the Middle East drags on and disruptions around the Strait of Hormuz affect supplies, semiconductor production could suffer. That's as the sector depends heavily on helium.
4: The sector has been coping with continued production using existing helium inventories, as well as some recycling technologies to reuse these helium inputs. But of course, the downside risk is that the longer that the disruption, the Strait of Hormuz is being prolonged. Some of these inventories are being drawn down, and that might, you know, eventually hamper the AI-driven electronics production and momentum.
3: The latest figures also show that employment gains slowed to 8,600, compared with 20,800 in the previous quarter. Analysts say this is due to seasonal factors and that the labour market stays resilient. Still, the Manpower Ministry says it remains cautious about the outlook ahead amid geopolitical developments and weakening hiring sentiments. Last quarter, the manufacturing sector recorded a nearly 23% increase in retrenchments. This is despite expansion in some clusters like electronics.
5: The Hormuz disruption is the immediate trigger. No feedstock means less production, means less headcount. But chemicals went into this conflict already weak. So business sentiment in this cluster was the softest of any manufacturing sector, even before the war. The war didn't create a fragile sector. It hit one already under stress.
3: The road ahead is expected to be bumpier for some industries, with the disruptions to shipping through the Strait of Hormuz driving up prices. MTI says this has increased inflationary pressures.
6: Weaker consumer sentiment following the Middle East conflict may weigh on retail trade, as well as the food and beverage services. Government support measures, including the earlier disbursement of CDC vouchers in June 2026, should help cushion the impact.
3: The government adds that these factors will weigh on global economic activity for the rest of the year.
0: And for more analysis, we're joined by Chuan Tik-kin. He's the head of research at UOB. Tik-kin, firstly, Q1 posted stronger than expected results. What is Singapore doing right in the AI space that has helped the economy stay resilient?
7: Right. So we have semiconductor industry. It's quite a complete one, although we don't do really sophisticated stuff, but we do have operate the part of the supply chain. For example, from equipment manufacturing, equipment that's used for semiconductor manufacturing, and also down to in terms of chips packaging. We also have this semiconductor manufacturing capability as well in Singapore, right? So as a result of this stronger AI demand, so the supply chain itself is being pulled along as well. And that's the reason why I think our results have been so good, and the electronic sector has provided much of this support for the Singapore economic activities this quarter.
0: From your perspective, how durable is this AI boost for Singapore over the next few quarters, and what could trigger perhaps the sudden pullback in AI spending?
7: Right. So if you look at the demand itself, right, the demand for AI, now we're talking about schools, governments, companies, with very strong demand. So for the foreseeable future, in the next 2-3 quarters, I think the demand should be continue to stay strong. For example, recently in the recent budget, Singapore government announced this AI council. Right. So there's a substantial investment. Other governments, other countries, companies are doing similar things to ensure that people, employees and workers are able to command this AI knowledge. So this AI demand for the foreseeable future is likely to continue to stay strong, and that will benefit Singapore as a production hub, as a supply chain hub related to semiconductor and also AI manufacturing. Now, what are the downside risks? Of course, if you look at much of these investments in AI are being driven by expectations of further earnings growth, ability to generate profits out of this sector by companies like Meta and all those related companies, right? Those are AI companies. So if, let's say, the visibility of the earnings, let's say there's a change in visibility, not as profitable as people thought it would be, then that would be considered, you know, some downside risk in this kind of situation.
0: Now, the 2026 growth forecast was maintained for between 2-4%. Mm-hmm. It's pretty cautious, don't you think, despite the good numbers?
7: Yes, that's right. So what happens here is this first quarter has been quite well, 6%, much better than most of the people expected, including ourselves. But at the same time, the government is actually maintaining this 2-4% range because of the second half. Right, so you have a combination of factors as well, not just the AI demand that is strong, that is looking good and rosy, But we have to be mindful of the downside risk arising from the Middle East situation, energy-related pressures, right? That could still be with us for some time. We don't know how long it's going to be. So to be cautious, I think 2 to 5% range is pretty okay because our forecast, we upgraded, is about 3.2%. So right in the at the top end of the range, compared to 5% last year. So we are pretty in a pretty good space, actually.
0: Now, core inflation eased more than expected in April, but imported cost pressures could rise because of energy supply disruptions. From your perspective, has inflation already bottomed out?
7: I think it is not bottomed out yet at this point, because I think these cost increases likely to continue to work through the pipelines into the coming months. Because, for example, in terms of electricity prices, it is pegged to oil and gas prices as well. So we only reflected in the quarterly adjustment, and then perhaps the next quarter adjustment, there could be some increase, some more increases because of these price pressures. But at the same time, we also have to take note that the supply constraint that we are facing, right, that is even more real because of the disruption in production and also shipping in the Strait of Hormuz. So we do have to be mindful of that, that the prices, price pressures are still building in the system in the next coming months.
0: Now, looking towards July's monetary policy decision, do you expect the MAS to keep the policy settings unchanged because of this result?
7: Well, our view is that I think because of what we discussed just now, the price pressures may be still working the pipeline. So I think the MAS will be biased towards a bit of, towards a tightening part of the policy, because today's numbers, you already show the import costs have the pressure continue to be there. We need a stronger Sing dollar to offset some of that pressures.
0: Many thanks for that update.
7: Thank you.
0: And we've been speaking with Suan Tay Kin. He's the head of research at UOB. Now, still to come, firms ramping up AI use can now get help to do it sustainably and responsibly. A new dedicated centre aims to guide that shift. And the clock is ticking for some farms in one of the island's last rural districts. Some are planning their next move, others are fighting for more time. We ask what this means for Singapore's food future and for changing face of Lim Chu Kang.
8: As Asia wakes up to a new day, get up to speed with major events shaping lives in the region and other parts of the world.
9: Putting things in perspective with eye-opening reports and expert analysis as a new era of global politics breeds power struggles and shifting alliances.
8: We get to the heart of the matter and take stock of the issues you're invested in with on-the-ground reports and wall-to-wall coverage. Viewing it all from a regional lens because we put Asia first.
3: When markets are volatile, when is buying the dip a smart move? Why Singapore investors can get weaker returns even when Wall Street is up? Plus, cooking gas made from sewage. Can it really cut energy bills? Money Mind, Wednesday on CNA.
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19: It's all over now. Yeah, yeah. Really, it's all over.
14: Brought to you by main sponsor, Sing Life, and the following co-sponsors.

0: Land use plans for Lim Chu Kang will be refreshed, with its southern area being set aside for defense use in the future. Meanwhile, more farm clusters are planned for the northern part of the district in order to ramp up food production. Currently, there are no food farms in northern Lim Chu Kang. Instead, several of them are located in the south. And these include 5 sites said to be affected by the land use changes. The affected farms will continue operating until their leases expire, and thereafter giving way to the land that will be used for defense purposes. The Ministry of Defense says that this will create more contiguous terrain for training and operations. Now, the land in the northern Lim Chu Kang, previously earmarked for defense use, will be taken over for future agricultural developments. Authorities say that the changes are part of land optimization plans under the wider Lim Chu Kang Master Plan.
1: The key part is farming. Normally entails movement, a lot of the produce when they are harvested. And because generally it's a very bulky, not very high cost items, having to move them further and further will just make it less and less price competitive. So clustering them together have many, many purposes. It will mean that we can actually build kind of like a hub for them, for us to be able to process and distribute this produce. And distance matter a lot.
0: Some affected Lim Chu Kang farm operators say they have begun drawing up plans to relocate. But for others, the future is less certain. Alexander Arnold with more.
2: The clock is ticking for some farms left in this part of Lim Chu Kang. One of the nation's 3 egg farms says it's been informed its lease won't be renewed after it's up in 10 years. It will be the second time it's had to move since it first opened in 1987. But this time, it says, at least there's a longer runway to plan ahead.
3: We are forced to relocate, but then at that time, there was less time for planning. It was more hasty. This being our third farm, I'll say that we have a lot of expectations because like there are a lot of new technologies, a lot of new sustainable ideas that we want to put in a new farm.
2: That could include upgrades such as solar panels. Discussions are now underway on where the farm could eventually relocate to, though no new site has been confirmed. But for another well-known name in Lim Chu Kang, the latest changes may mark the end of the road. Bollywood Farm's lease will expire at the end of this year. The farm had been granted 2 extensions before and is currently working with authorities in the hopes of another.
4: This place is a community project. It's not just for us, you know. We grow a lot of things that no farmer grows. Agriculture is not just about growing food for people to eat, no. There's a lot of interconnected things, you know. It's a big story.
2: She's planning to retire once the farm eventually closes. Relocation is not on the cards yet for the other affected operators as well, amid competitive bidding for land. Garn Aquarium and Gallup Kranji Farm Resort are instead focusing on securing more time before their leases expire. The aquarium and resort have less than a year left, while another agribusiness affected, Malaysian Feed Mills Farms, still has over 10 years to go. Authorities say farms may participate in future land tenders, and applications will be assessed on factors like production capabilities and track record.
0: Lim Chu Kang has been Singapore's farming district since before independence. Its role has evolved with the country's food needs, and here's a look back. Well, after separation, food security became urgent. As Singapore urbanized, Lim Chu Kang grew into a hub for poultry, vegetables and dairy. A turning point for the area came in the 1980s, when the government made the transition to agro-technology due to land scarcity. Pig farming was phased out, and the land was reorganized into planned farm plots and specialized sectors like egg production. By the 1990s, Lim Chu Kang farming had shifted to higher value uses like eggs, hydroponics and dairy. In 1999, an agri-biopark was set up for food safety and animal and plant health testing. Today, Lim Chu Kang remains central to Singapore's food resilient plans. The aim is to support more high-tech sustainable farms with northern farm clusters producing more from limited land. And for more, we have with us Professor William Chen. He's the director, Singapore Agri-Food Innovation Lab at the Nanyang Technological University. Firstly, Professor, what exactly is Singapore trying to optimize with this Lim Chu Kang land use change?
5: Well, as we know, we only have about less than 1% of land for farming. Therefore, in order to really enhance our national food security, increasing productivity and enhancing efficiency in terms of farm production is very critical. So we see that this reshuffling of farmland is part and parcel of that in that direction.
0: So ultimately, when you talk about farming efficiency, is that saying that we're producing more food from the same amount of land?
5: Absolutely. If you look at what we are trying to do is actually not use more land, but incorporate technology and also incorporate this collective manufacturing so that everyone, you know, every farm will sort of integrate into the one side, but also adopting new technology developed under Singapore Food Research and Development Plan, so that the traditional, you know, if we sort of talk about technology adoption for traditional farms, there's a capex involved is less efficient. Whereas when we talk about consolidating all under one roof, it's a lot easier to sort of plan and adjust to the need of the food security.
0: Now, has this land use reshuffle been long awaited, and what's being planned for this new area for agriculture?
5: Well, as we have heard, that there's this Lim Chu Kang Master Plan, which was announced in 2020. But due to COVID-19, among other reasons, there was some delay. So what we are seeing now is actually the implementation or starting of this Lim Chu Kang Master Plan in order to increase our farm productivity.
0: And what key considerations are there when relocating things like livestock and farms in southern Lim Chu Kang? Could it perhaps affect food supply resilience in the short term, you think?
5: Well, the good news about our local food production is that the eggs production has already exceeded the target. But having said that, when we talk about the egg farm, which is which will be moved from the south to the northern part of Lim Chu Kang, they still have a 10 years of land lease, so that it's not like tomorrow they have to move. So I think the government will work together with the farmers to really plan, select a site, then set up infrastructure, and then move the thing over a period of 10 years. So there's not drastic. So we

0: families staying strong during tough times. Family Ties with Susan Ng.
1: But it's a lot more about understanding her perspective as well.
2: Yeah, and that's important.
1: Yeah, looking for who will understand my perspective. Through this, we actually do understand each other a lot better.
3: Talk to a trusted adult, and then the kids will tell me, yeah, I tell my parents, but they don't believe me.
0: Family Ties, Saturdays at 11 a.m. and 10 p.m. on CNA 938.
4: All these fast-changing external environment factors, I think there's a really urgency for us to try our best to enhance our national food security through this current push for higher increase of productivity through limited land. So grow more with less.
5: Well, Professor, thank you so much for your insights.
4: Thank you.
5: And we've been speaking to Professor William Chen, Director at the Singapore Agri-Food Innovation Lab at NTU. Firms looking to scale up the use of AI can get help to adopt the tech responsibly and to create a sustainable AI workforce strategy. A new centre of excellence by professional services firm KPMG aims to support companies move from AI testing to integrating it as an asset. The new centre, Asia Square, brings together AI engineers, data analysts and product managers. It aims to help businesses build AI solutions that meet global customer and regulatory expectations. Now, launching it, Minister of State Jasmine Lau says AI systems keep evolving and traditional audits may no longer be enough.
6: To audit AI credibly and at scale, the audit function itself must be AI powered, with continuous monitoring, proactive risk management, and not post hoc investigations or periodic reviews when something goes wrong. This matters even more when AI becomes autonomous, making decisions with less human oversight. Closing that gap requires firms that understand both the importance of technology and the discipline of assurance.
5: And still to come, a handshake on stronger Singapore-China ties as Vivian Balakrishnan meets Chinese Foreign Minister Wang Yi in Beijing. Plus, Singlish can? A new study says more Singaporeans say yes in finding Singlish is becoming part of identity and belonging.
7: Journey across Asia through stories of change, resilience and rediscovery this June on CNA. As countries across Asia race towards cleaner energy, communities are rethinking how they power their everyday lives. From solar fields to offshore wind farms, witness the transition towards a more sustainable future. In Power to the People. Hikikomori, a growing phenomenon of social withdrawal, is now affecting youths in Singapore.
8: They always hide under the bed, doesn't want to go to school.
7: Follow four individuals over 6 months as families search for answers and possible solutions in shutdown. And as Singapore transformed over the past two centuries, so too did its rivers and waterways.
9: Before Raffles came to Singapore, it was once a wet rice paddy field.
7: Rediscover the water channels that once shaped the island in Lost Rivers this June on CNA.
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12: When markets are volatile, when is buying the dip a smart move? Why Singapore investors can get weaker returns even when Wall Street is up. Plus, cooking gas made from sewage. Can it really cut energy bills? Money Mind, Wednesday on CNA.
7: Saturday on Japan Hour. It's a 3-day cycle from Kanazawa to Rokasaki, from Noren.
13: Sticky.
7: To lacquerware, a full-on seafood meal, to a DIY street-style barbecue, viewing all 40 varieties of cherry blossoms, to cycling on a beach that stretches across 8 kilometers.

0: Summit is long. 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
1: 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And IHI,

0: Singapore and China have called a Middle East ceasefire to help restore shipping through the Strait of Hormuz. It came during Vivian Balakrishnan's visit to Beijing, where both sides also agreed to deepen ties in areas like the green and digital economies. Rebecca Mateo with more.
1: A more uncertain world. A global economy under pressure. This was the backdrop to Singapore Foreign Minister Dr. Vivian Balakrishnan's meeting with his Chinese counterpart Wang Yi in Beijing. Despite the challenging global climate, both countries have kept up what Dr. Balakrishnan called a steady tempo of interactions. That includes frequent high-level exchanges among leaders from both sides. Dr. Balakrishnan said Singapore and China can continue to work closely together, and this is all the more important given the state of the world.
2: In the last 1 year, I'm afraid the world has gone through even more turbulence. Volatility, new wars, new threats to our global supply chains, and also headwinds against rules-based free trade and the good development of supply chains based on efficiency.
1: Mr. Wang struck a similar note. He said that while Singapore and China differ greatly in size, both countries play a similar stabilizing role in the world. He added that amid a more turbulent and complex international landscape, both sides remain committed to multilateralism and free trade. Dr. Balakrishnan welcomed China's continued engagement with ASEAN. Singapore also reaffirmed its long-standing One China policy and will continue to support the peaceful development of cross-strait relations. Dr. Balakrishnan also met with Chinese Minister Liu Haixing following his appointment as the head of the International Department of the Communist Party of China last September.
3: I see this as a stabilizing channel. I see this as an opportunity, especially for the emerging leaders of both parties to meet, to get a deeper understanding of each other, and to build, I hope, relationships that will last a lifetime.
1: Dr. Balakrishnan says these interactions play an important role in deepening the trust and understanding between both countries. Dr. Vivian Balakrishnan will also travel to North and South Korea over the next few days. The trips come as Singapore steps up engagement with partners amid growing geopolitical uncertainty. Dr. Balakrishnan last traveled to Pyongyang in 2018 ahead of the historic U.S.-North Korea summit in Singapore between then U.S. President Donald Trump and North Korean leader Kim Jong-un. The summit focused on denuclearization and easing tensions on the Korean Peninsula. This latest trip could offer Singapore fresh insights into what has changed since then. Rebecca Mateo, CNA, Beijing.
0: Law Minister Edwin Tong hopes the Singapore International Arbitration Center's new Beijing office will deepen engagement with Chinese enterprises. He says it could also strengthen collaboration with courts, arbitral institutions and universities while building a stronger exchange of ideas and expertise. At the opening, Mr. Tong noted that as Chinese businesses expand globally, cross-border transactions are becoming more complex. He hopes the SIAC can help resolve such disputes, building on his Shanghai office set up 10 years ago. Mr. Tong says the Beijing office is really not just about SIAC expanding its own footprint. It is also about giving back, contributing to China's growing legal and dispute resolution ecosystem, and deepening these very valuable institutional partnerships. It's about building trust and networks, as well as growing together with Chinese counterparts and partners. A study has shown that Singlish is growing in its usage and acceptance. Plus, more people say using it gives Singaporeans a sense of identity. At least one academic believes this does not necessarily have a negative bearing on other languages in the country. The Institute of Policy Studies survey on race, religion and language involved 4,000 Singapore residents. Self-reported Singlish proficiency grew to almost 58% compared to nearly 47% in 2013. This proficiency varies with age. 4 in 5 of those aged 18 to 35 say they speak Singlish well. Those who agreed that Singlish gives Singaporeans a sense of identity rose to about 58% from 50% in 2018.
4: Because the development of one language does not necessarily come at the expense of another. So it is possible that we see a future where both Singlish and English proficiency and also mother tongue language proficiency and frequency of use increases.
0: The Speak Good English movement says it appears that English and Singlish are coexisting happily. Identifying with Singlish does not mean that Singaporeans are not speaking well. The movement's goal is not to convince Singaporeans to identify with one language over another. What it focuses on is ensuring that Singaporeans understand the differences between Standard English, Broken English and Singlish.
4: More crucially, we need to see whether Singaporeans are clear about which domains that each register belongs to and when is it appropriate to use Singlish, when is it appropriate to use English. If they are clear, and we call this code switching, you know, so, and if we are clear about this, then it's not a cause for concern.
0: As for English respondents are more comfortable using it than at any point in the last decade. More than 4 in 5 reported speaking the language well or very well. Now, this is up from about 72% in 2013. This proficiency also varies with age. Over 97% aged between 18 and 35 reported high proficiency compared with 60% for those over 65 years old. Now, fewer respondents identified with their mother tongue or heritage language. The latest results show just over half of respondents identified as such, down from 65.1% in 2013.
5: Identity is a complex issue insofar that national identity doesn't stand in opposition to, you know, cultural or ethnic identity. A lot of times our identities are layered identities, almost like a kueh lapis of sorts, right? English still stands as the common thread in which, you know, we can communicate with most of, you know, people around us. At the same time, you know, mother tongues and heritage languages also play their part in ensuring that we feel rooted, stay rooted in, you know, our heritage, you know, and our families and loved ones.
0: But mother tongue proficiency remains stable. Self-reported oral proficiency in Mandarin is nearly 81% and in the 90s in Malay and Tamil. One co-author of the study says there is a need to ensure that the use of English remains the dominant language as a bridge across different communities.
5: There's also a need to, you know, take that in tandem with immigrants actually coming in, and for some immigrants, they might not necessarily be as proficient in the use of English, and we do see them perhaps coming in being more comfortable in the use of, say, Mandarin Chinese or other Indian languages like Hindi. And of course, these differences in the use of language must be taken in tandem with the comfort levels of the population.
0: The Education Ministry says bilingualism remains a cornerstone of Singapore's education system and a fundamental pillar of national identity. It will continue to work closely with schools, parents and the community to ensure bilingualism is part of a student's education. And still to come, global uncertainty not as a fear but an opportunity. CNA speaks to the co-chair of the ESR committee, Jeffrey Siao, on Singapore's new role in the international scene. Concerned about what your child sees online? TikTok has launched a new digital wellness playbook to help families navigate digital spaces safely.

0: Over the past 30 years, the fishing industry has come smack up against the limits of the planet.
1: Many populations really collapsed or close to collapse.
2: Friendship is an essential, wonderful part of being a human being.
3: Go out and say hello to people. Smile at them. Try to have conversations with people.
4: In Singapore and across the region, every story starts on the ground.
5: So we're expecting a high stake.
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4: From policy to business, we help you understand the changes and their impact.
7: I'm back! My name is Shermin, and you might know me from my search for the one. Now that that is done and dusted, I'm on a new quest now. One that involves my all-time favorite manga, Berserk. And the artist behind it, Kentaro Miura.
8: Kentaro Miura is a very private person. He's some like figure shrouded in mystery.
7: But with Miura no longer around,
9: I guess I'm 34 years too late.
7: I'm banking on others to tell me more about him.
9: Oh, how is Kentaro Miura's personality like? I'm
7: so desperate, I'm even reaching out to manga legends. Just to find out more about Berserk and Miura.
10: Catch
7: Shermin's Manga Mayhem

0: Young Singaporeans should see uncertainty not as something to fear, but as a chance to build new paths. As global competition reshapes careers, Jeffrey Hsiao says youths must be bold enough to move beyond conventional routes and seize opportunities in emerging industries. CNA's Claudia Lim and Beatrice Yap speak to the co-chair of the ESR Committee on Global Competitiveness.
1: The world is becoming more like fragmented and protectionist. So would you say, is Singapore's economic model still fit for the future?
2: The characteristics that have propelled Singapore's success over the last couple of decades, whether it's trustedness, connectivity, openness to talent and capital, all these remain relevant in the new world where it's more volatile and more uncertain. If I can extend a maritime analogy, the ESR is essentially a refitting of our economy. We are adding new growth engines. We are retraining the workers that are on our ship. We are reinforcing our hull for greater resilience. And if we are able to do this right, we'll be able to plot a new course to safer waters. I guess this approach has been what we have been doing all these years. Singapore's approach has never been to wish for better weather. It's always been to build the best ship that we can build so that we can sail in it and continue to get to where we want to go successfully.
1: Moving on to like regional economies, right? They are becoming more aggressive in attracting investment. So where exactly is Singapore feeling that pressure? Is it cost? Is it talent?
2: Regional economies are both competing with us, but they're also complementary to us. We've always been competing, first of all, in the world with other cities. We've always been competing based on quality. We want to build on our strengths to do more. We also want to try to make investments in new industries, new emerging technologies. The ESR report mentions a few. It mentions space and quantum technology as two of the areas we're thinking of going into. And these are adjacent technologies to sectors we are already in. For example, quantum computing is very much adjacent to the semiconductor industry. And space is not just a hop, skip and jump away from aerospace. We think we have the ability to win the right to play in these industries, even though today we don't have the right to win. Fundamentally, our objective is not just about growing the economy or investing in technology. That's not the purpose in and of itself. The objective is always to create good jobs for Singaporeans. That is always the end point of what we are doing. We do not grow the economy for its own sake. We do not invest in technology for its own sake. We do it so that we create good jobs for Singaporeans both today and also for the Singaporeans of tomorrow.
3: During the ESR announcement, we heard a lot of making bold bets. We heard this phrase quite a bit. So making bold bets also carry the risk of failure. So how much room does Singapore actually have to fail, to test and try?
2: Singapore's history is littered with examples of bold bets that have succeeded. I think we should be confident. The industries that we talk about today that generate good jobs, finance, pharmaceutical, semiconductors, these were the bold bets of yesterday. There's no intrinsic reason why Singapore should be a pharmaceutical or finance hub. But we were, because we make a deliberate decision to say these are the industries we want to go in, and we build the ecosystem around it. I mentioned quantum computing, I mentioned space. These are calculated bets, because we can see that these are adjacent technologies to what we already have in Singapore in terms of strong economic sectors. And we think we have a reasonable chance to be able to win the right to play. And so we are going to that. Of course, not all bets will succeed. That's the nature of it. But I think we are confident that these are investments that are worth making.
3: What would make the government stop backing a certain bet?
2: Well, I think we have to be agile and nimble in making these decisions. There are evolutions and developments that you can see, and then you have to make your assessment of whether or not you want to continue to work on these areas. So, for example, a few years back, maybe 5-6 years back, coding was all the rage. we were, you know, telling our kids, go and take some coding classes, make sure that you know how to do programming. With AI, that part has disappeared. Was it a wrong bet? Well, I think you can, on hindsight, say it was a wrong bet. Was it useful for us to have gone into the sector and understood how coding evolved and to be involved in the companies that were also investing in these areas? I think there were benefits in doing so. And it is not always the case where you make a decision and then it goes horribly wrong and then you have to pivot. But it's more the case of having the ability to pivot and adjust and to be agile in shifting your resources when you realize that things are not going in the right direction. Yeah. So I think we are confident that we are able to do this. Singapore, after all, is a small country. We are not a particularly large population. So the ability for us to make quick changes and decisions is an advantage for us. And we should lean into it and make sure that we have the agility to respond if needed.
1: In coming out with these recommendations, right, what were some of the hardest trade-offs that the committee had to balance?
2: There were many. Trade-offs are inevitable when you are trying to make transitions. For instance, we just talked about AI and we want to move as fast as possible on AI, but we also have to be conscious that we want to have sufficient guardrails to not make sure we go out of bounds and get into problems. Another tension I think that will invariably come up is really making sure that the people who know how to operate AI, the benefits accrue also to the people who are a little bit behind. How do you help them catch up and they don't fall too far behind? So there are many. A third possible tension that I can think of is how you balance efficiency with resilience. If there are problems that happen, you're able to adjust quickly. Singapore has always been a place where we have always managed trade-offs.
3: If you could say something to a young Singaporean in, say, 2040 about the country they inherited, what do you think it would be?
2: Well, this question is a personal one to me. I have two children. I have a 16-year-old son and a 14-year-old girl. And they are going to enter the workforce in a way that's very different from me. I want to get young Singaporeans to feel that you don't have to fear. Actually, the world is full of opportunities now and you have a strong base to work on. Just go off and try. Yeah, we have longed for this for a long time. I have longed for having a place where, please don't stick to the tried and tested path. And as a young person, if you're just following a tried and tested path, at the end of the day, what will you have achieved? You just have walked the road that others have walked. But why not we just walk a new road for ourselves? I think that is the measure of the man, you know.
0: The first two Singapore prison service officers have been appointed as honorary aide-de-camp. Traditionally, such personnel are from the armed forces, police and civil defence. President Tharman Shanmugaratnam says the inclusion of the prison service reflects the essential role that it plays. He adds that their work is not only about security and discipline.
4: It is also about rehabilitation, reintegration, and the belief that every person deserves a life of dignity and a second chance. It is difficult work, often unseen by the wider public, but it speaks to something important in our national ethos, that justice must be firm, but society must also retain its capacity for hope and redemption.
5: I think it's also an opportunity for us to work alongside the various officers from the different services, and that will allow us to actually build our professional network and also to share more of our knowledge with each other as well. Yeah, so I look forward to learning from them as well as to bring back what I've learned to my service so that we can also improve.
0: In a ceremony at the Defence Ministry, 113 honorary HADCs were appointed. The role provides support to the President in Singapore and abroad. Their main responsibilities include event and guest management. President Tharman added the officers' breadth of experience enables them to relate to people from all walks of life. Among those appointed include an SAF Guards officer who recently completed a Ranger course.
6: I think what I really learned over there is the resilience, discipline, and being able to perform under pressure. I think that really helps me to do my role as HADC because we can always plan, but when things actually, when we actually do it, things might move and we must always be adaptable on our feet.
0: A new digital wellness playbook aims to help Singapore families reflect on their digital habits. The printable toolkit will also help them take practical steps towards safer online experiences together. The guide launched by TikTok includes an overview of its safety features. It prompts parents to have more open discussions with their children about having healthier digital experiences. There's also a simplified mobile-friendly version. It has videos showing how families navigate digital spaces safely. A series of workshops to train over 100 parents and teens will also start from July at Bukit Batok East. MP for the area and Minister of State for Digital Development and Information, Rahayu Mazam, says the government will continue to invest in such partnerships.
7: Strong partnerships are at the heart of a safer digital ecosystem, and today's collaboration is a good example of such whole-of-society collaboration. Keeping Singapore's digital space safe is a responsibility we all share, and the government and tech platforms must continue to work hand-in-hand to build a safer digital environment for our children.
0: Charting tomorrow's seas while diving into the past, a new exhibition marks 30 years of Maritime and Port Authority of Singapore and Singapore's role as a trusted global maritime hub. Visitors can explore rare 14th century shipwreck artifacts, futuristic port technology, and green shipping innovations. The Voyage Beyond exhibition also looks at how Tuas Port and maritime careers are shaping Singapore's future. And that's Singapore Tonight. Good night.

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3: Recognized among the world's best, CNA takes home 22 awards at the World Media Festival's 2026.

0: travel, shopping, and a taste of the high life. Aspirations of the middle class. But imagine taking on debt to fund this lifestyle.
1: The data is very stark. Below the age of 30, 70% of Indians have at least one loan.
0: Personal loans are climbing fast among India's young.
2: I did not have any other option but those loans, and that was one of the easiest and the quickest way for me to get money at that particular point.
0: They splurge more while saving less.
3: If I could just afford a coffee or some drinks with my friends, I would splurge the 1,000 that is left in my bank account.
0: What's driving these young adults to spend money they don't have?
4: It comes from a place in a developing nation where most people don't really understand money.
5: I think we're also sort of coming face to face with how technology is such a double-edged sword.
0: And will bad debt cripple the next generation?
6: A few months, I lost hope. I was like, how do I repay this?

0: Shubha Matkar is a young business owner in Mumbai. She's also a huge fan of Coldplay. Last year, when she missed out on the band's gig in her hometown, she didn't give up.
1: We got to know that they are doing a show in Ahmedabad. I have a friend who's a Gujarati, okay, and he has a house in Ahmedabad. So I was like, he was like, I got the tickets, so if you want to come, let me know and everything. 2 days prior to the concert, I was like, let's take the call and let's go for the concert. What's going to happen? It will be a new experience altogether. Basically, when you enter the concert, they give you a band and they also give you glasses. When you wear the glasses and when there's like a light popping, you see like hearts are made in front of you. And basically, they said that you have to return the glasses, but I think I was like, I'm not going to return because it was my first outdoor, out of Mumbai concert experience, and it was like one of the beautiful memories that I have.
0: In all, Pooja spent 3,500 rupees, roughly $37 for the ticket, as well as travel costs. Not too much, but at that time, Pooja was struggling with finances. But for Pooja, it was worth it.
1: I will never regret or I will never feel bad for spending on these concerts because they are like that experience that I get. Like it motivates me to work more so I can make more money and I can have more experiences like this.
0: In the world's fastest growing major economy, the young are developing a taste for the finer things in life. By 2030, Indian Gen Zs and Millennials are expected to make up over 75% of India's luxury market. As for travel, this group accounted for 9 out of 10 international trips in 2025.
1: Basically, I have a book which is like 50 things you want to do, like a bucket list book. There are more concerts that I want to do outside India, but I think this is the start.
0: The problem is, not all young Indians can afford their aspirations. Some are funding their lifestyle through debt. For example, about 70% of iPhone purchases are financed through credit. Credit card debt reached an all-time high in 2025, with urban young driving this growth. And in 2024, almost 4 in 10 Gen Zs reportedly borrowed money for necessities like rent, groceries and utilities.
2: In the post-COVID era, what we are seeing is an explosion in middle-class indebtedness. Whilst the indebtedness is across age groups, in the sub-30 age group, the incidence of indebtedness is remarkable. 70% of Indians below the age of 30 have now taken at least one loan.
1: I started taking loans after the whole pandemic situation. There came a point where I had nothing. I was not getting a job and nothing was happening. For basic necessities also, we had to take those loans.
0: In general, Indian households are borrowing more. Household debt stood at 41.3% of GDP as of end March 2025, up from the five-year average of 38.3%. With the younger generation, what bears examination is the kinds of loans they're taking. When economists talk about debt, they typically differentiate between two categories: productive loans and consumption loans.
2: A productive loan will be, I take a loan and buy a house, right? I take a loan and buy a car or a motorbike. There is some productive asset that has been created in the economy. By and large, if you buy a house in India, you're creating a decent asset for yourself. Or if I take a personal loan and go to watch a Coldplay concert. That's a consumption loan, right? There is no productive asset behind it. You could argue that my going on holiday is a productive endeavor. You know, my long-term mental health will be better, arguably. But the central bank or economists don't see it like that.
0: So, what loans do young Indians take? According to Paisa Bazaar, a credit comparison platform, in the first half of 2025, the top reason for personal loans is to travel, a phenomenon driven by the youth. For Pooja, although she did not need to borrow for the Coldplay concert, the expense came with an opportunity cost.
1: I don't think so that the earnings, or the money that I'm making right now is enough to supplement the lifestyle that I've built for myself. Right now, I'm just living from the point that, you know, bills to bills are happening. Eventually, if I'm not taking the trip, I have that money saved. I could have put it, invested somewhere. I know that it's, again, a very, not a great decision that I've made, but yeah, I then use that money, but I gained an experience out of that.
0: By June 2025, active loans had risen more than 25% year on year, reaching above 2 trillion rupees. That's roughly $22 billion. FinTech lending is growing rapidly, but there are signs of stress. As more people take on debt, delinquency and default rates are on the rise. Compared to last year, loans overdue by more than 180 days are climbing.
1: Young Indians tend to take a lot of smaller amount loans, right? Because of the accessibility and all of that. So the main reason they are defaulting is because they themselves don't realize how many loans they have, right? They do not check the overall terms and conditions and the cost behind each loan that is there.
2: I think it's also a culture of saying, well, what's the downside? Let me default. If I default on this money, no, it's not my own. It's your money. It's your loss.
3: Owning a credit card has become a bit of a status symbol. Credit card, you postpone your spending. It's a simple logic, okay? So you spend more than you have in the present. Forget about the future because everything is now the present. I think it's the issue of aspiration and affordability and that gap and your actual lived reality.
0: Interest rates on small personal loans in India range from about 10% to around 30% per year. If repayments are missed, late fees and penalty interest can quickly add up, making the total cost of borrowing significantly higher.
1: The moment the due date used to start coming closer, I used to be like, how can I get work? What can I do? How would I get into this whole situation where, like, you know, I am trying to pay off everything? Mentally, it was a big struggle. I have had major breakdowns. So it just went like deep. And I just got into that particular loop.
0: And yet, even with that pressure, many continue to spend. So, why are some young Indians borrowing for indulgences they cannot afford?
4: On the next Asia First, a crucial diplomatic meeting in India as Quad foreign ministers gather in New Delhi amid growing strategic tensions in the Indo-Pacific. The talks involving India, the US, Japan and Australia come days after Donald Trump's visit to China. Experts say the meeting could help revive the bloc after nearly a year on the sidelines.
5: When markets are volatile, when is buying the dip a smart move? Why Singapore investors can get weaker returns even when Wall Street is up? Plus, cooking gas made from sewage. Can it really cut energy bills? Money Mind, Wednesday on CNA.
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13: Journey across Asia through stories of change, resilience and rediscovery this June on CNA. As countries across Asia race towards cleaner energy, communities are rethinking how they power their everyday lives. From solar fields to offshore wind farms, witness the transition towards a more sustainable future. Empower to the people. Hikikomori, a growing phenomenon of social withdrawal, is now affecting youths in Singapore.
14: They always hide under the bed, doesn't want to go to school.
13: Follow four individuals over 6 months as families search for answers and possible solutions in shutdown. And as Singapore transformed over the past two centuries, so too did its rivers and waterways.
15: Before Raffles came to Singapore, it was once a wet rice paddy field.
13: Rediscover the water channels that once shaped the island in Lost Rivers this June on CNA. CNA wins big at the New York Festivals 2026 with an outstanding haul of 16 awards, including 11 gold, 2 silver, and 3 bronze. Recognized on the global stage for trusted news, excellence in journalism, and compelling documentaries. CNA, understand Asia.
0: When Shava Mane stepped back from freelancing to focus on a creative business last year, financial pressure quickly followed. Whatever the business earned went straight back out on necessities and taxes. But like Puva, the 28-year-old also decided a concert was worth splurging on, a decision Shava's mother was not fond of.
14: And she was like, why do you want to do a concert when you can actually keep that money for yourself? And I was like, this is the time where my peers are going. So I just want to go enjoy the night, be at my friend's house, party till 5 o'clock and then sleep.
16: आताच्या मुलांचं कसं आहे, जेवढे पैसे घेणार आपण, जो पगार येतो तेवढं उडवायचं, उद्या दुसरीकडे हे करायचं, मागायचे असं असतं. आमच्या जनरेशनचं कसं, जेवढे मिळत होते तेवढे आम्ही उडवत नव्हतो पैसे. जे मिळत होते ते थोडे बँकेत ठेवायचे, बाकीचं खर्च करायचं.
0: There's a generation shift in how younger Indians perceive debt compared with their predecessors. In a survey of young Indians by M-Pocket, a digital lending platform app, more than 6 in 10 respondents said that using credit gave them greater control over their finances, reflecting a more positive attitude toward debt.
17: Earlier generations thought that loans were a matter of shame. Something that was seen as a shameful thing is now seen as something that, okay, I am eligible to get a certain amount of loan. Second, earlier credit taking loans was an entire process of months or weeks, right? Which now is just 3 clicks away. You click on a button and by the next minute you already have the loan.
0: Young Indians are also borrowing earlier than ever. Paisa Bazaar found that those born after the 90s are taking their first loans in their early to mid-20s through credit cards, personal loans or consumer purchases. In contrast, Indians born in the 1960s and 70s did not borrow till much later in life.
16: Loan ka gaya apne paas zyada paisa hoega. Apne ko maloom hai hame itna har mahina mein de rahe to le sakti hai apan. कहते अपना कमाने का कम और ज़्यादा लेने का कुछ फ़ायदा नहीं, अपन ही फंस जाएगा उसमें. कमाई कम है तो क्या ज़्यादा लेके क्या करेंगे, ऐसा भी है ना.
0: Part of what sets these generations apart is the world they grew up in, an India whose economy has been steadily expanding. 30 years ago, India's GDP per capita was around $400 US. Today, it exceeds $2,800 US. For many young people, this means starting life in a better financial position than their parents, which shapes their expectations and aspirations.
18: So, Maslow's hierarchy is a theory that basically says that human needs are sort of stratified, that there are some basic needs and only ones those basic needs are fulfilled, then do we move on to seeking fulfilling more higher order needs. So basic needs like physical safety, food, clothing, shelter, and then moving on to higher order needs like belongingness, sense of self-worth, community, identity, all of those things. There's definitely some value that the theory adds to looking at this behavior specifically in terms of spending. But in the Indian context, or in any human context for that matter, these needs are not sort of static categories that only once X need gets fulfilled do people seek out Y needs. It's coexisting, and people move from one need to the other as and when it is getting fulfilled, not getting fulfilled, frustrated, and so on.
17: So just to give you a quick explainer about this, there is a term called as Gen 1, Gen 2, Gen 3. Gen 1 is people who are just now starting out. They are doing their first job. Maybe they are starting their own business. Now their goals are going to be a lot with building their first house, taking care of their children's education and all that, right? When it comes to their children, their goals will change. It won't be building the house because that's already taken care by their parents. Their goals would be more about taking the first foreign trip, you know, buying the first luxurious bag, the first car for the family and all of that. With Generation 3, now things have again become more about their wants and not needs, right? Their goals are going to be many more luxurious items and all of that.
0: In Maslow's hierarchy, experiences and luxury goods can be seen as fulfilling self-esteem or self-actualization needs, with some arguing that this trend is amplified by social media.
2: Typical Indian spends 5 hours every day on social media, and there's lots of research which shows that the younger you are, the more impactful social media is in terms of hitting up your brain. That someone earning 500,000 rupees a year, $5,000 a year, wants to live much the same life as the billionaires of South Bombay live, because very cleverly curated images on social media are feeding into their brain for 5 hours every day that this is the life you deserve, this is the life you can live, whether it is having 300 rupees cups of coffee, whether it is taking holidays using loans or attending concerts with borrowings. So all your friends are saying they're attending, and you feel that, hey, there must be something wrong with me if I don't have the money, therefore I should attend, even though you have no money.
18: You can endlessly scroll and keep getting hits of dopamine. There is no delayed gratification. It's instant gratification that they're looking at.
0: In Mumbai, Shava has met up with some friends for coffee.
14: For me, it's about just escaping, honestly, because I stay with my mother and father, so every day is a hustle to just get out of my house. So if I could just afford a coffee or some drinks with my friends and have the sense of community, I would splurge the 1,000 that is left in my bank account. So I wouldn't mind spending that.
11: I don't think it's about the FOMO, honestly, because we are the first generation with so much of easy money and also hard money at the same time. So we also like want that experience. It's not that, oh my God, I'm going to miss out on something. It's like, when will I do it then?
19: Peer pressure is a thing. I feel like I'm getting old. I don't want to miss out on things. What is more important? Should I have fun or should I save up because I don't have money?
18: One of the basic human needs that we have is to feel connection and to feel a sense of belonging. FOMO plays a big part in that for young people, where it just feels like if I am not following what the popular trend is, that means that I'm going to be neglected. My needs for connection are going to be frustrated, or I'm going to be a social outcast. So these are also the fears that motivate Gen Z to sort of follow this consumption as coping method.
0: The other piece of the debt puzzle is also how much things now cost. For the last decade, inflation in India has been moderately high. It hovered between 4 to 6%, higher than the 1 to 3% experienced in much of Southeast Asia. When accounting for inflation, one ratings agency found that real wage growth was flat in the first half of this decade.
2: So incomes have barely moved for the middle class. They've been roughly stable at the 10.5 lakhs per annum level for a decade. In that decade, our estimate is that cost of living for the middle class has risen at 8% a year. So for example, medical inflation, cost of say getting a standard operation in a hospital in a big city, is rising at 11-12% a year, right? Even more remarkably, cost of entry level bikes, right? Cost of entry level cars are up 50% in 5 years. So if your cost of living has risen at 8% a year, but your salary has risen at 1 or 2%, that means every year in real terms, your pay is shrinking at 4-5%.
3: So India is growing, and then you have all these amazing consumer products, AI coming up, etc., etc. It's not an aspiration to have things, but it's an aspiration to come up from where you are, borrowing for a bit of conspicuous consumption, so people can see. You know, it's not something for yourself, but it's something which you can show others that you are not as limited as you actually are.
0: However, that's not to say that young Indians are only taking on debt to splurge. According to surveys, they're also more willing to invest and take education loans than previous generations. That's the path Srinanda chose when she decided to continue her studies.
20: I wanted to hit certain milestones by a certain age, and I decided that instead of a full-time MBA, I was going to work and do an MBA on the side. It's an 18-month program, and that way I was paying off the bills while I was also enrolled.
0: Still, to fund her MBA at the Indian School of Business, Srinanda needed to borrow from the State Bank of India. She pays a fixed amount every month, what's known as an equated monthly installment, or EMI.
20: So my dad did pay an upfront amount of 8 lakhs, so I'm paying off around 25-27 lakhs with interest and principal and everything included. I think the biggest trade-off for the EMI has been traveling. I've not traveled, I've not taken a fun trip.
0: Currently, there are about 2 million active education loans in India, with total outstanding loans exceeding 1.3 trillion rupees, roughly $16 billion. Some private lenders are also reported to charge relatively high interest rates compared to public sector banks.
2: Education loans are rising at 15 to 20% per annum. Much of those loans will result in a serious challenge for those families, because the unemployment rate for graduates is already high and it might ramp in the next decade as AI eats up many of these white-collar jobs.
20: I certainly hope taking the massive education loan pays off. These are simply risks you take. Maybe the next 10 years is going to be spent in corporate, and if I have to scale up here, I need a credible degree.
0: While young Indians borrow more, there is also the question of who is doing the lending. Is easy credit to blame for pushing young Indians into debt?
21: In a world filled with information,
22: but in reality, the story's played out very differently.
21: The goal here is clear.
23: That's where the risk lies.
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24: My grandpa was the first one who came to Hong Kong.
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2: 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We also have an all-time favorite, Word Search. There's only one rule. Drag from the first to the last letter in any direction, including backwards and diagonally. Here's the fun part. When you sign in, you can build streaks when you play daily, earn badges, and even if you miss a day, you can use a freeze to save your streak. Have fun!
3: Vaishak Sudhakaran is a fraud supervisor at an American credit card company. But a few years ago, at the height of COVID-19, Vaishak found himself caught in the debt cycle.
4: The first time that I took a loan was around the second phase of COVID. I was working a full-time job, but suddenly the company just shut down overnight and they just called me and informed me that you do not have a job. And I was stuck at a place where I had to pay for my bills, you know, pay for my rent. And I had to take care of my family as well. Without backup savings or anything, or without wealth from my family, I had to resort to taking loans because I could not find another job. And that was the first time I applied for a loan.
3: Desperate, Vaishak found himself drawn to loan ads on social media. These credit apps offered what banks could not: speed and simplicity.
4: Taking loans from an app sounded better back then because of convenience, you know. Quick money, number one. The screening process was not as stringent as banks. They would just want you to take a selfie. They would not even verify your address. And quick money. Within 24 hours, you have money in your bank. So if I need something urgently, apps were much easier.
3: These apps are part of a fintech lending boom in India. Fintech lending refers to digital platforms that use technology to quickly assess credit and issue loans. Consultancy firm EY projects that India's fintech industry could grow by 30% by 2029, with digital lending driving much of this expansion. Kunal Shah is the founder of Cred, a fintech credit and payment platform. It encourages users to pay their bills on time through rewards, gift cards, and upgrades.
5: If you understand finance, it comes from a place in a developing nation where most people don't really understand money, right? Most people have become affluent for the first time, come from lower middle class or middle class, just started to see some money. Money is a subject that we learn through experiences, and therefore a lot of us go through bad experiences before we learn anything good about it. So at core, what we're trying to do is, can we ensure that there is not enough, there is enough protection and not bad experiences that drive this thing?
6: Our traditional public and private sector banks, they have focused more on a lot of legacy loans, on a lot of loans which require heavy collateral driven funding. But with a younger generation who do not want to own a lot of assets, I think for them, fintech also works because they would want small ticket loans. We could call them like micro loans or sachet-based loans. They want to spend money on experiences. They want to spend money on their day-to-day needs. And for that, they want micro sachet-based loans.
3: So, one reason Gen Zs and millennials are the fastest

0: is growing borrower groups is how easy it is to apply for credit now.
1: I think we're also sort of coming face to face with how technology is such a double-edged sword that it can offer so much convenience.
2: With every impulsive thought, they're taking another loan because of the low-cost EMIs. Because of them being such small loan amounts, they are not that attentive to paying it back on time.
0: Eventually, Vaishak took multiple loans, ranging from 5,000 to 30,000 rupees from different platforms.
3: Keeping a track became difficult because the names of the apps were not really matching with the name of the company that were offering me. I'm not sure which one I'm paying to. Then later I would get to know that, oh, the auto payment has been debited and you've already sent it, you know, twice. And then they would take another 3 months to reimburse the money. And, you know, you don't realize how you lose track eventually. If it's a bank loan, you can call the banker and be like, what is this? But here, when you're trying to contact the people, there's no one responding. You know, you do not know whom to approach to ask these questions.
0: A common offering by fintech lending is Buy Now, Pay Later, or BNPL. This is a payment option that lets customers purchase goods without paying the full price up front. Instead, they pay in interest-free installments over weeks or months. However, research suggests that users of BNPL are more likely to spend beyond their means, buy more frequently, and purchase on impulse.
3: I think we are not hesitating anymore to purchase because it's like, okay, it doesn't feel like you're spending too much. You don't realize you're spending more money eventually by paying the interest.
4: Paying the interest, right?
5: It is very scary because what if tomorrow I don't have a job? What if I miss the EMI date? And it's very real. This fear is very real.
6: When we look at BNPL, there are hidden costs, there are processing charges, which again, lay person may not understand. And if there is even a single default, he or she might end up paying 10% of their outstanding just as a, you know, revenue or just as a return to these fintech companies. And it is really concerning to see with the recent RBI data as well that 97% of the younger population resorts to it.
0: According to reports, people under the age of 35 account for about two-thirds of fintech borrowers. So the lending platforms primarily target younger consumers in their marketing.
3: See, I'll show you something interesting. I was just talking about loans for 10 minutes and you can see ads have already started showing up on my Instagram. Every second ad is a loan request. Okay, so now look at this one. It says instant loan up to 5 lakhs and they've even mentioned no income proof required, instant dispersal, zero paperwork. So that means anyone can just take a loan.
6: I understand that a lot of fintech companies use marketing and advertising in a way that would push the younger generation to take on debt and to take on undue credit. And that could lead to a vulnerability trap or a debt trap. What we need to do is we need to cap individual credit risk profiles in terms of the lending or loans that they will be taking.
7: We have to understand that a majority of credit in this country is actually serviced by banks. A very small percentage actually comes from fintechs and NBFCs, right? And for a country of a billion people, we have a long way to go before we kind of use these words of blaming fintechs. What fintechs have done is ensured that banking has reached hundreds of millions of customers, which was otherwise restricted by having to go to a visit a bank branch and so on and so forth.
0: Nonetheless, after numerous complaints, regulation is just starting to catch up with fintech lending. The Reserve Bank of India acknowledged that the digital lending sector was growing in an unregulated manner. So, in 2022, it introduced digital lending guidelines where only RBI-regulated entities can lend money. It would later also tighten lending rules. The government has removed thousands of illegal loan apps from app stores.
6: I think a balance between strict enforcement of reprimanding bad financial behavior and reward for good financial behavior is what we need in a country like India. The most important thing is to ensure that whatever hiccups are coming, they are putting in policies, they are putting in the practices, bringing fintech companies together, having a more self-regulated and a well-regulated environment will really help us to prevent any such credit-based systemic collapse for India.
7: You have to understand that 90% of people who have credit cards today are probably the first members in their family to get a credit card, right? So there is nobody to guide them on how to use them correctly, make sure that you don't spend beyond your means and so on and so forth. So I think what happens is that every country that has the early adoption of credit, any form of credit, ends up having some kind of a misfires here and there. But I think there's enough regulatory framework, enough guardrails that ensures that more and more companies getting licensed, more and more companies getting kind of reviewed, penalized for any bad behavior they kind of create. The net result you want, has the credit ecosystem actually helped the consumer or caused harm to them?
0: But the problem is not just about lending. It's also about debt collection. A survey found that over a third of borrowers faced harassment from recovery agents. When Vaishak was unable to pay his loans, the credit platform sent debt collectors after him.
3: There were extreme steps these loan apps have taken, like, you know, coming to your door and telling your mother, you know, like, kidhar hai wo. There were 500-600 missed calls in a day on my number, on my dad's number. I've had days where I've stolen my dad's phone just to make sure that, you know, he's not picking up any calls.
0: Even when faced with harassment, many borrowers don't come forward.
1: Culturally in India, there's so much sort of hush-hush around finances. Money is such a taboo topic because it's tied up to self-worth too much for a lot of people. So if you're not doing financially well, or if you're struggling to sort of manage your finances, there is shame and guilt. A lot of the times, usually people isolate. They don't want to talk to their family members about it. They don't want to talk to their friends about it.
0: In a quiet village of Aranad, one family is living with the tragic cost of debt. Unbeknownst to his family, 21-year-old Anand had accrued debt amounting to 30,000 rupees. Unable to pay, he was hounded by debtors. Unable to bear the stress, Anand took his own life. But the harassment did not stop. As more young Indians sink into debt, what will be the outcomes for this generation and beyond?
4: The first thing in the morning as Asia wakes up to a new day. Get up to speed with major events shaping lives in the region and other parts of the world.
8: Putting things in perspective with eye-opening reports and expert analysis as a new era of global politics breeds power struggles and shifting alliances.
4: We get to the heart of the matter and take stock of the issues you're invested in with on-the-ground reports and wall-to-wall coverage. Viewing it all from a regional lens because we put Asia first.
9: When markets are volatile, when is buying the dip a smart move? why Singapore investors can get weaker returns even when Wall Street is up. Plus, cooking gas made from sewage. Can it really cut energy bills? Money Mind, Wednesday on CNA.
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11: Plot of land which the region of Johor currently owns.
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10: 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CNA.
14: I'm back. My name is Shermie, and you might know me from my search for the one. Now that that is done and dusted, I'm on a new quest now. One that involves my all-time favorite manga, Berserk. And the artist behind it, Kentaro Miura.
15: Kentaro Miura is a very private person. He's some like figure shrouded in mystery.
14: But with Miura no longer around,
16: I guess I'm 34 years too late.
14: I'm banking on others to tell me more about him.
15: Oh, how is Kentaro Miura's personality like? I'm
14: so desperate, I'm even reaching out to manga legends. Just to find out more about Berserk and Miura. Catch Shermie's Manga Mayhem, 30th May, Saturday on CNA.
0: Debt is a necessary part of the economy. Borrowing allows for investments, growth, and covering short-term needs.
17: So what is credit for? Is it something which is going to produce further economic growth or even issues like health? So your developmental indicators increase. If it doesn't, then it is just what we say, all in the air.
0: But for those just starting out in life, taking on that debt early can have long-lasting consequences.
3: Because I remember the initial first year, I was doing the repayments quite, you know, on time. I never saw my credit score even going up by an inch, but then eventually one failed payment and then, like, you know, dropped by 10 points.
2: Credit score, to put it in a very simple way, is the number that you get by credit rating agencies. On the basis of your credit score, you get your future loans, right? If you have a higher credit score, it shows that you have a good borrowing behavior. And that's when you get future loans at a lower rate of interest.
18: The RBI's financial stability review is showing a clear downshift in credit scores. It suggests that borrowers are getting more and more indebted.
6: The most important thing to kind of spread a financial awareness about is to tell people that this default will not only lead to higher charges, higher costs, but it's going to directly affect your credit score. And probably this will also damage your financial reputation, and it will deter any kind of future loans that you want to take.
0: Globally, studies suggest rising debt burdens among young people can affect their long-term financial stability.
19: When you enter the debt market very early in your life, you have EMIs to pay. That leaves very little money for you to invest or save beyond having to pay off your debt.
1: Accruing debt so early on in their life can actually impact the decisions that they might be making financially or otherwise in their life going forward, because then you're coming from that space of insecurity and anxiety that you're making all of these decisions from. And financial trauma is a real thing.
0: In India, household debt has risen significantly faster than household financial assets in recent years. And more than half of these loans are linked to consumption rather than long-term asset building. Economists warn of broader economic risks.
17: So it's something which is going to break at some point of time. Your indebtedness levels have increased hugely. Savings have collapsed. I would call an implosion.
18: There's no point the government exhorting people not to borrow money. I don't think that's going to work, right? Well, I think where we need to be careful is where you dramatically extend credit for a decade or so. Everybody goes into party mode. You have a giant stock market rally. When that bursts, the aftermath is extended. It's ugly. It's painful. It all looks good until one day when someone pricks the credit balloon and the whole thing explodes in the space of 30 days.
9: Apart from calls for more regulations, what also matters is where young Indians are turning for financial advice. A 2025 survey revealed that more than half of Gen Zs rely on financial influencers or finfluencers for guidance. These content creators provide advice regarding money management and investing. However, a study by the Chartered Finance Analyst Institute raised some concerns. For example, more than 6 in 10 finfluencers fail to disclose sponsorship or financial ties. And recently, the Securities and Exchange Board of India, or SEBI, took down over 120,000 misleading social media posts.
19: Post-COVID, we've seen a boom in terms of both the number of influencers as well as influencer content. Only 2% of influencers are actually registered advisors with SEBI, as is required. Regulators have already shown concern over the increased number of young people investing in high-risk assets like futures and options, derivatives, without properly weighing the risks associated with such asset classes.
2: Engagement, likes, comments and shares. So the language that will be used there will also be to grab attention. Do you want to take the advice for your money from someone who's making that content, not purely for your interest, right? It is so subjective. So how can you listen to a random or a particular reel that is out there on social media and think that is the right advice for you?
9: According to the World Economic Forum, only 27% of Indian adults are financially literate, far below the average of 52% in advanced economies.
2: So, financial literacy has three layers, right? The first and the most important layer is knowing the very basics. Second layer is your behavior. You need to understand that why are you someone who tends to have a lot of impulsive purchases, right? So addressing your behavioral patterns after understanding the basics. And the third and most important thing is knowing and ensuring that you're not being missold. There is a very big difference between people who are actually here to sell you financial products, and then there are people who are genuinely giving you advice when it comes to money.
3: I think I'm very illiterate when it comes to finance, because even now, you know, at this stage, no one really taught me. No education system, school, college ever I've been taught how to handle my finances better.
9: India's 2020 National Education Policy encourages financial awareness as part of the curriculum. However, implementation is uneven. And surveys found that Indian students have low understanding of subjects like interest rates, loans, and repayment.
1: It's really hard not to participate in capitalism. But I think one of the psychological ways to approach it definitely is to create awareness around consumption, to create awareness about what is healthy and what is harmful. And to talk about that not just in like on social media, but also in institutions, like right from schools and colleges.
9: Perhaps changing the way the young generation perceives spending is just as crucial.
5: I have made sure that I go low with my spending, so I don't spend the way I used to do before, because I have roti, kapda, makan, the three essential that I need.
1: It would seem like Gen Z is more focused on short-term outcomes than long-term. Consumerism becomes a way to feel good, at least for short bursts of time.
18: Do I really need iPhone 16 or 17, or can I do with my battered 6-year-old iPhone SE? By the way, I can. And do I need a car, or can I do with a hired taxi? I think I can. So an entrepreneurial focus is on frugality in personal life, frugality in business, rather than ostentation.
9: And for some, their experience with debt has got them rethinking how they spend.
0: and what it means to borrow.
19: I think taking loans from these loans, like small loans from these loan apps, have put me into a habit ki I have always made sure that I've paid it on time, so my credit score is built. Because I was like, if I want to do business aage jaati, I'll have to show that credit score if I want to take a bigger loan. But yes, it did make me learn a lot of things about finances, that I have to be more particular and careful, and I don't want to get into the same loop.
0: As for Vaisha, after almost a year, he has finally paid off his debt. The experience, he says, has made him a lot more careful with his finances.
3: So just last month, I've cleared all the loans, and now is the time for me to start saving up, because I've realized one more thing, that not having a backup really messed with a lot of things. But now that I have the entire money coming to me and I can prioritize on investment, I'm looking forward to getting into something like that.

0: This program is available on demand for free on MeWatch.
1: Drugs like this are part of the new wave that we are seeing in the drug market.
2: 17-year-old Chinese male smoking weed. He was pronounced dead the same day, but there was no weed in the system.
3: Somehow told me, hey, this is similar to weed. It's more intense. After a while, people start overdose.
4: They are calling this the soft drug. It's okay to take them because you won't be able to be caught.
5: That is mushrooming of clandestine labs.
6: मैंने एक लैब में खुद गया हूँ बनते हुए देखा हूँ. एस्ट्रोनॉट जैसा सूट पूरा ऊपर से नीचे सूट फुल कवर.
2: Drug syndicate is very smart. When you come up with a new testing methodology, they will actually design a new one to circumvent.
7: It's that cat and mouse game.

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1: Journey across Asia through stories of change, resilience and rediscovery this June on CNA. 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
1: Follow four individuals over 6 months as families search for answers and possible solutions in shutdown. And as Singapore transformed over the past two centuries, so too did its rivers and waterways.
3: Before Raffles came to Singapore, it was once a wet rice paddy field.
1: Rediscover the water channels that once shaped the island inLost Rivers, this June, on CNA. This is Asia Tonight.
4: Good evening, I'm Angela Lim. In tonight's top stories, NVIDIA CEO Jensen Huang pushes back on fears that AI will wipe out jobs, telling CNA the narrative has become lazy. Pope Leo, in his first major statement as pontiff, calls for greater regulation of artificial intelligence, warning it could fuel war, spread misinformation, and outpace human control. U.S. Secretary of State Marco Rubio says India raised no objections to Pakistan's role in the U.S.-Iran talks, ahead of a Quad foreign ministers meeting in New Delhi tomorrow. And U.S. President Donald Trump ups the stakes on Iran talks, warning no agreement will happen unless it is a great and meaningful deal. Plus, Xi Jinping praises Pakistan's constructive role in Middle East peace talks as he meets Prime Minister Shehbaz Sharif in Beijing, calling ties with Islamabad unbreakable.

0: Also tonight, China's space station welcomes new crew members as Beijing works towards a lunar landing by the end of the decade. And in your Asia business update, Singapore's economy grows faster than expected in the first quarter. But officials warn the conflict in the Middle East is clouding the outlook, with downside risks for trade and growth. Plus, Japan plans a $19 billion stimulus package to help households cope with soaring living costs linked to the Iran war, raising fresh concerns about the country's already strained finances. Candid advice today from the founder of US chip juggernaut NVIDIA to CEOs connecting job cuts to artificial intelligence. Re-evaluate. Jensen Huang tells CNA's correspondent in Taiwan, Victoria Jin, that employers have a responsibility to grow with the technology and not to misrepresent the inevitable disruption.
1: I think the narrative that connects AI to job loss, for many of the CEOs that are doing it, it is just too lazy. It's just too lazy. AI has just arrived. How is it possible they're already losing jobs? You know, how is it possible that AI became productive and useful only 6 months ago? Mm. And they were somehow laying people off 2 years ago because of AI. It doesn't make any sense. Mm. It was just a way for them to sound smart, and I really hate that. I think we're scaring people, and that's irresponsible. I think we should tell a balanced story, a balanced narrative about the potential of this technology, the importance of advancing it safely, security, guardrailed, with necessary social, political, government, industrial policies to ensure that it advances safely.
2: What do you say to people who are afraid of losing their jobs to AI?
1: I would say to the people who are worried about losing their jobs to AI, to learn AI. You're not gonna lose your jobs to AI. You're gonna lose your job to somebody who learned AI better than you. My point is, it's more likely that AI will elevate your job, elevate the purpose of your job if you became expert at it. Try to engage it, don't be afraid of it. Of course, the industry has to be really thoughtful about building AI in a safe way, in a guardrailed way, and make sure that it's deployed in a proper way, and that the end applications, whether it's in healthcare or transportation or manufacturing, or you know, air travel or whatever it is that applies AI, those industries have lots of regulations already, and they should reevaluate their regulations to be AI ready, to be AI prepared. And so everybody has to be part of this.
0: Concerns over artificial intelligence also a central theme of a sweeping manifesto by Pope Leo. In his first encyclical called Magnifica Humanitas, or Magnificent Humanity, the head of the Catholic Church called for stiffer regulation and urged developers to work for the common good rather than for profit. Pope Leo also denounced the, quote, culture of power that's driving the AI race, especially in developing more sophisticated methods of remote warfare. He was joined by Anthropic, one of the world's top AI firms, at the presentation as part of the Vatican's decades-long effort to engage Silicon Valley.
3: There is a real possibility that AI will displace human labor at a very large scale. If that happens, supporting those displaced will be a moral imperative of historic proportions. AI development is concentrated in a handful of wealthy nations. How will we ensure that the gains of AI are shared globally? We do not have a mechanism for this. It is an unsolved problem. And it is the kind of problem the church has historically refused to let the world ignore.
0: William Denslow has been tracking the speech for CNA, joins us live now from Brussels. Now, William, what else did the pontiff raise in this manifesto? Do you have more details?
4: Well, Angela, Pope Leo has been in the post in the Vatican for just a year, but this is something that the Holy See at large has been working on for roughly a decade or so. Now, in this announcement, the Vatican says that it is not enough to invoke the principles of ethics in the abstract. That is why Pope Leo is calling for more tangible regulations around AI. They also stress the concerns when it comes to the concentration of power, the culture of power, as the Vatican puts it. They say that moral AI is not enough if morality is in the hands of the few. So we've seen that with the concentration of AI in some of those big growing giants in this field around the world. So real concerns there about the monopolization of this technology. You mentioned the military applications as well. This has been a long-held concern for Pope Leo. In the past, he said that it could create a downward spiral. In this announcement, the Vatican says it is not permissible to entrust lethal decisions in the hands of artificial intelligence.
0: Right. So how will this statement then affect the EU's own push to regulate the tech through its own AI Act?
4: Well, actually, the EU has long tried to champion itself as the frontrunners when it comes to AI regulation. We saw the AI Act passed in 2024, really trying to hold the global standard to how AI can be implemented, but implemented safely for citizens around Europe as well. However, there has been some pushback, concerns that red tape could get in the way of progress in this rapidly evolving sector. That is why, just in recent weeks, European institutions have moved to try and break through some of those red lines. But there are concerns that could come to the detriment of some of these guardrails that the likes of the Vatican are proposing. We've seen that play out by the fact that the EU is proposing to delay the implementation of its guidelines for its most sensitive issues in AI, things like using AI to check resumes, for example. That decision to implement this technology has moved from this summer to December 2027. So we're already seeing these debates playing out here in Europe too.
0: And given all these concerns, how will big tech companies themselves likely respond to the Pope's manifesto?
4: Well, significantly, as you mentioned, Angela, we've heard from Anthropic saying that they believe that these kinds of checks, these kind of guardrails are fundamental to the development of AI going well, as they see it. But of course, we know that Anthropic has long been at loggerheads with the Trump administration for not providing more access to their technology going forward. And certainly Anthropic has seen somewhat of an outlier from the wider consensus in Silicon Valley, and certainly a consensus held by much of the Trump administration that it's imperative for this tech to develop to stay true to that old Silicon Valley adage of moving quickly and breaking things while they do so. So this is the potential for yet another battleground between Pope Leo and the Trump administration. So very interesting to see whether we see this battleground playing out both with Silicon Valley executives and those executives from some of these AI giants, as well as from those in power in Washington too.
0: William, thank you so much for that update. That was William Denslow for CNA live from Brussels. Now, in other news, Marco Rubio is in Jaipur as he continues his maiden trip to India as Secretary of State. Mr. Rubio's mission is to smooth over ties strained by President Donald Trump's punitive tariffs for buying Russian oil. America's war on Iran has also hit India. State-run fuel companies raising petrol and diesel prices today for the fourth time in 10 days. In meetings with Indian leaders over the weekend, Mr. Rubio says the two sides remain strategically aligned. He's also hopeful about sealing a broader trade deal, stressing cooperation on trade, energy and defense, with the U.S. viewing India as a counterweight to China in the Indo-Pacific. Meanwhile, India is set to host a meeting of Quad foreign ministers in New Delhi tomorrow, days after U.S. President Donald Trump's visit to China. Now, the bloc consists of India, the US, Japan and Australia. It has not met for nearly a year. Experts say the meeting, which coincides with Secretary of State Marco Rubio's first visit to India, will be aimed at reviving the bloc. Neha Punia filed this report for CNA from New Delhi.
5: This is the first time the bloc's foreign ministers will meet since July 2025. India announced the visit last week when US Secretary of State Marco Rubio confirmed his attendance at the summit while flying out of the US. He's called the bloc important and said the group will hold another meeting later in the year as well. New Delhi says the foreign ministers will exchange views on advancing Quad cooperation, recent developments in the Indo-Pacific region, and other, quote, international issues of mutual concern. Experts say the meeting is important, especially coming as it does when the war in Iran and resetting ties with Beijing have been bigger priorities for the Trump administration.
6: This is an effort by both, to be seen both by Washington and New Delhi to convey at least symbolically to the world that the Quad remains one of the most important anchors institutionally for maintaining and delivering of public goods and economic and political security to the Indo-Pacific.
5: The bloc is a non-security grouping and was revived by Donald Trump in 2017 following concerns over China's growing influence, both economic and military, in the Indo-Pacific. Chinese leaders have often criticized the group, but in his second term, President Trump has worked to reset ties with China. His administration has also admitted that Beijing is more of an economic rival rather than a strategic one. And that has raised questions about the group's relevance in this day and age.
6: This is going to be a trip where reassurance to the Indo-Pacific is happening. You will also see that, you know, I think there will be a managing of expectations because on the American front, principally, the ask has always been of burden sharing. And I think those were, you know, maritime security, maritime domain awareness, where can all four countries do more together in terms of convergence, which is Southeast Asia.
5: The US says the Quad will discuss supporting regional security and diversifying critical mineral supply chains, and that the meeting going ahead emphasizes the importance of the Quad partnership. The meeting will also likely be a precursor to an eventual leaders summit, which was meant to happen last year but was delayed because of trade tensions between India and the US. There's still no clarity if it will be held this year, but India will be hopeful, experts say, of getting more clarity on that once the Quad foreign ministers sit down for talks. For CNA, I'm Neha Punia in New Delhi.
0: U.S. President Donald Trump says any deal to end the war with Iran must be, I quote, great and meaningful, or there will be no deal at all. The comments come as Washington and Tehran downplay hopes of a breakthrough, despite signs of progress. Iran's foreign ministry says it reached an agreement with the U.S. on many issues, but warned that a final deal is not imminent. Tehran says the potential agreement focuses on ending the war and the U.S. naval blockade of the vital waterway in exchange for safe transit through the strategic waterway. Iran also says the strait's management belongs to the coastal states and that Tehran will charge fees only for navigational services. The proposal, however, will leave out the nuclear issue, which will be negotiated over a 60-day period if the framework accord is agreed. U.S. Secretary of State Marco Rubio earlier said that a deal to end the war could materialize today. He also stressed negotiations remain a work in progress and that Washington would give diplomacy every chance to succeed.
7: The president's not going to make a bad deal. He's just not. This issue, no one has done more and no one has been more serious about the threat of a nuclear Iran than President Trump has been. And so I'm very confident, and we should all be very confident, that we're either going to have a good agreement or we're going to have to deal with it another way. We'd prefer to have a good agreement.
0: And for more, Kate Fisher is covering the story for CNA live from Washington, D.C. Now, Kate, despite the progress, President Trump is tempering expectations of a deal, even as Iran is taking a more cautious tone. What are the main gaps that still remain?
8: Well, yeah, I think there are huge gaps. And as you point out, not just in the terms of what they're negotiating, but in their public rhetoric as well. Donald Trump saying on his social media platform that it isn't even fully negotiated yet. And the Iranians, as you said, saying there is no deal imminent, which kind of makes us feel like we're almost back where we were before there were these signs of progress. The biggest sticking points are the same sticking points that we've seen throughout about this, mainly the nuclear enrichment program that the Iranians have. The US wants that to be ended. The Iranians are saying that in this memorandum of understanding, that will not even be discussed. The Strait of Hormuz, of course, is a huge issue for both sides. Donald Trump desperately wants that strait reopened so that global oil traffic can resume. It's what it was before this conflict began, and hopefully bring down the price of gas at the pumps here in the United States. But as you mentioned there, Iran not fully saying that they will open that without these, what they're describing as payments for navigational services. That is a concession slightly on saying that there should be tolls paid for oil tankers, but it's still not completely free movement. And then you have another major sticking point, which is the fighting in Lebanon. The US saying that Iran saying that that should be a separate issue, whereas Marco Rubio saying that, you know, he backs Israel's right to defend itself there.
0: Kate, thank you for bringing us the latest. That was Kate Fisher covering this story for CNA, live from Washington, D.C. And still to come, Huawei says its latest design breakthrough could help narrow the gap with TSMC and produce advanced semiconductors within 5 years, despite U.S. sanctions. Plus, millions of Chinese are cutting up their credit cards in another sign of weak spending and a growing pain for banks already facing rising defaults. Stay with us.
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10: When markets are volatile, when is buying the dip a smart move? Why Singapore investors can get weaker returns even when Wall Street is up. Plus, cooking gas made from sewage. Can it really cut energy bills? Money Mind, Wednesday on CNA. East Asia, a region steeped in history, now helping to write the future of our world. From the corridors of power to the region's most remote corners, we'll break down the news driving some of the world's largest economies and explain why it matters.
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16: 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Games. Easy to play and great for quick breaks on a busy day. We have 5 games. Here's Buzzword, where you form as many words as you can using the given letters. All words have to include the center letter. Make it extra fun by inviting a friend to a challenge. Over at Guessword, you have 6 chances to uncover the hidden word, using the color feedback to see if you place the letters correctly. In Mini Crossword and Mini Sudoku, challenge yourself by completing them in the shortest time possible. Feeling stuck? You can always play with a friend or ask for help. We also have an all-time favorite, word search. There's only one rule, drag from the first to the last letter in any direction, including backwards and diagonally. Here's the fun part. When you sign in, you can build streaks when you play daily, earn badges, and even if you miss a day, you can use a freeze to save your streak. Have fun!
0: Welcome back. In Business Tonight, Inflation in Singapore has unexpectedly come off the boil. The core inflation rate eased to 1.4% on year in April. That's down from 1.7% in March. Now, headline inflation was unchanged at 1.8%. That was because higher private transport and accommodation inflation was offset by lower price gains in sectors like services and retail. Now, private transport inflation saw the biggest spike of 8.1% from higher petrol and car prices. Meanwhile, electricity and gas prices fell, though at a slower pace compared to March, due to a smaller decline in electricity prices. That's because higher global energy prices over April to May will only be reflected in the regulated electricity tariff starting July. Now, imported cost pressures are expected to pick up across sectors in the months ahead. Core inflation and headline inflation are projected to average 1.5 to 2.5% in 2026. Meanwhile, Singapore maintained its projection for economic growth in 2026 within the 2 to 4% range. This is on the back of a better-than-expected performance in the first quarter, even as downside risks from the Middle East conflict continued to rise. Analysts warn a prolonged war could dampen AI-related demand, while sentiment in the labour market could also soften. Nasha Rahim with more.
17: Singapore's economy beat expectations in the first quarter, powered by a surge in wholesale trade and manufacturing. The key driver, strong AI-related demand. But analysts warn that if the conflict in the Middle East drags on and disruptions around the Strait of Hormuz affect supplies, semiconductor production could suffer. That's as the sector depends heavily on helium.
18: The sector has been coping with continued production using existing helium inventories as well as some recycling technologies to reuse these helium inputs. But of course, the downside risk is that the longer that the disruption, the Strait of Hormuz is being prolonged, some of these inventories are being drawn down, and that might, you know, eventually hamper the AI-driven electronics production and momentum.
17: The latest figures also show that employment gains slowed to 8,600, compared with 20,800 in the previous quarter. Analysts say this is due to seasonal factors and that the labour market stays resilient. Still, the Manpower Ministry says it remains cautious about the outlook ahead amid geopolitical developments and weakening hiring sentiments. Last quarter, the manufacturing sector recorded a nearly 23% increase in retrenchments. This is despite expansion in some clusters like electronics.
19: The Hormuz disruption is the immediate trigger. No feedstock means less production, means less headcount. But chemicals went into this conflict already weak. So business sentiment in this cluster was the softest of any manufacturing sector, even before the war. The war didn't create a fragile sector. It hit one already under stress.
17: The road ahead is expected to be bumpier for some industries, with the disruptions to shipping through the Strait of Hormuz driving up prices. MTI says this has increased inflationary pressures.
20: Weaker consumer sentiment following the Middle East conflict may weigh on retail trade, as well as the food and beverage services. Government support measures, including the earlier disbursement of CDC vouchers in June 2026, should help cushion the impact.
17: The government adds that these factors will weigh on global economic activity for the rest of the year.
0: In other news, Japanese Prime Minister Sanae Takaichi says her government will submit a supplementary budget of around $19 billion as early as next week. Tokyo wants to bolster households against rising energy costs sparked by the war on Iran. Now, the special budget includes around $3 billion from contingency reserves to fund utility subsidies. Japan has also been extending separate subsidies to keep gasoline prices steady. Ms. Takaichi also announced a new fund to support measures to keep fuel prices affordable, among other things. The government has been dipping into its reserves to fund existing measures, and economists have been warning for weeks that the money is about to run out. But the PM is playing down the likely impact, saying the extra budget will be financed by new deficit financing bonds, which she believes could be implemented without affecting the bond market. Meanwhile, oil prices extending their declines on hopes of a possible deal between the US and Iran to reopen the Strait of Hormuz. The Brent and WTI are trading down about 6%, and both contracts are falling around 5% to below $100 a barrel. Now, optimism is building over a possible diplomatic breakthrough. US Secretary of State Marco Rubio said a deal could be announced as

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1: OLED is the peak of panel technology. 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
3: Likes also come days after Prime Minister Narendra Modi said restrictions on fuel use were necessary to save foreign currency spent on imports. India, the world's third largest oil importer and consumer, sources about half of its crude through the Strait of Hormuz. It has been hit by rising crude prices and supply disruptions following closure of the vital waterway. Officials say government revenue is taking nearly a $1.47 billion hit per month due to excise duty cuts. And still to come, NVIDIA CEO Jensen Huang remains hopeful of Taiwan's potential amid fears over whether the island can maintain its strategic relevance. More from our interview after the break.
4: Recognized among the world's best, CNA takes home 22 awards at the World Media Festivals 2026.

0: 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Understand Asia. Saturday on Japan Hour. It's a three-day cycle from Kanazawa to Rokasaki, from Noren
1: Seki
0: to Lacquerware. A full-on seafood meal to a DIY street-style barbecue. Viewing all 40 varieties of cherry blossoms to cycling on a beach that stretches across 8 kilometres long. Japan Hour, Saturday on CNA.
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3: I'm back! My name is Shermin, and you might know me from my search for the one. Now that that is done and dusted, I'm on a new quest now. One that involves my all-time favorite manga, Berserk. And the artist behind it, Kentaro Miura.
4: Kentaro Miura is a very private person. He's some like figure shrouded in mystery.
3: But with Miura no longer around,
5: I guess I'm 34 years too late.
3: I'm banking on others to tell me more about him.
4: Oh, how is Kentaro Miura's personality like?
3: I'm so desperate, I'm even reaching out to manga legends. Just to find out more about Berserk and Miura.
6: とにかく真面目な作家さんなんで
3: Catch Shermin's Manga Mayhem

0: Updating tonight's top stories, Chinese President Xi Jinping praises Pakistan's constructive role in mediating the Iran war peace negotiations as he meets Prime Minister Shehbaz Sharif in Beijing. A warning from the Pope for greater regulation in the disarming of artificial intelligence, saying it could fuel war, spread misinformation, and outpace human control.
1: You're not going to lose your jobs to AI. You're going to lose your job to somebody who learned AI better than you.
0: NVIDIA's CEO pushes back on fears of widespread job cuts due to AI. Jensen Huang tells CNA that narrative

0: conservative is lazy and why he's optimistic about the future of the technology. Well, US chipmaker NVIDIA is standing firm on its commitment to doing business in China, where US export controls have limited its growth. Founder and CEO Jensen Huang, in an interview with CNA, conceding that Chinese group Huawei has filled a void. However, Mr. Huang emphasizes that NVIDIA continues to participate on many levels in the AI landscape.
1: But reports suggest that China hasn't purchased any of the NVIDIA's H200 chips, despite U.S. export approval.
2: We're not stepping back from China. I would say that the Chinese government, when we were banned from going to China through export controls, it left a vacuum that the Chinese companies were able to fill. And as a result, Huawei and many of the startup companies in China had record years. They are now growing at an incredible pace. And in our absence, even though NVIDIA's technology is better, it is, in our absence, available technology is the best you can get, and it's plenty good. The Chinese government is understandably, as every government would and should, encourage and want to have conditions for their local companies to be successful. However, I also believe that NVIDIA could add an enormous amount of value to the Chinese market.
1: As it pushes for its own chips, could that actually eventually make China your greatest rival?
2: Well, China is going to be everybody's greatest rival. I mean, that goes without saying, because they have such an extraordinary local market that is completely uniform, just like the United States. For China, NVIDIA's technology competes with one layer of the five-layer cake. We compete with one layer of the five-layer cake, but don't forget, AI is a five-layer cake. And so when NVIDIA is participating in China and serving the Chinese market as we have in the past, it supports the expansion of the other five layers. And so when you look at the market in a more holistic way, and I surely believe that the leaders will, and the local markets will, when you look at it in a holistic way, NVIDIA could be of great service to that industry, and we could add a lot of value to the China market as well. From the lowest level, it requires energy. The next level is chips. This is where NVIDIA is and where a lot of the companies in Taiwan are in. And the layer above that is infrastructure. Land, power, data center, as well as the cloud service software that turns the chips into a cloud service, into a data center. The layer above that is where most people think about when they think about AI, which is the models. ChatGPT was revolutionary. Claude Code is now incredibly successful. But then above that, ultimately, that's the most important, which is how does all of this AI technology impact society in a positive way? And so that would be applications for information workers like ourselves. Just about every large industry in the world is going to be impacted by this, and it will be revolutionized by this.
0: Now, Jensen Huang also told CNA that he remains hopeful of Taiwan's potential to maintain its strategic relevance in the global supply chain, even as TSMC, the island's preeminent manufacturer, diversifies its operations to the U.S.
2: Of course, NVIDIA spends, at this point, you know, hundreds of billions of dollars in AI infrastructure, and most of our spend is in Taiwan. And so we've invested through the best form of investment, which is business, hundreds of billions of dollars into Taiwan.
1: What kind of role do you think Taiwan plays?
2: AI is at the center of Taiwan, and the companies on this island are incredible, as you know. The companies are at the epicenter of the possibility of AI and the growth of AI, the advancement of AI. On the one hand, on the other hand, it's growing incredibly here in Taiwan. The energy pressure is high, the land pressure is high, and of course, Taiwan is extraordinary at manufacturing. And And I hope we talk about robotics and how robotics is going to revolutionize and transform Taiwan's ability to continue to grow at an incredible pace. No region is better prepared for the continued growth of AI than Taiwan. And I absolutely continue to expect Taiwan to grow at an outpaced, a very accelerated pace for many years to come.
0: And we have more on our interview with the NVIDIA chief across CNA social media platforms, as well as an article on CNA.Asia. And Friday evening, don't miss CNA Correspondent, a conversation with Jensen Huang. The nearly one-hour interview goes on air at 7:30 p.m. Singapore, Hong Kong time. And it'll be available on our YouTube channel that same evening as well. Turning to other news, Chinese President Xi Jinping hails ties with Pakistan as unbreakable during a meeting with visiting Prime Minister Shehbaz Sharif. His visit marking the latest in a string of visits by world leaders in recent weeks. Mr. Sharif, meanwhile, touted bilateral relations as next to none. The two leaders held broad discussions on joint security and strategic communication, as well as cooperation on areas including agriculture, AI and talent cultivation. Mr. Xi also thanked Islamabad for its role in mediating peace in the Middle East. The Pakistani leader earlier met with Chinese Premier Li Qiang, with the two sides signing multiple agreements to deepen cooperation on various fronts. And Hira Mustafa is covering the visit for CNA, and she joins us live now from Islamabad. Hira, can you take us through the outcomes of Mr. Sharif's visit so far?
3: Well, absolutely. As you mentioned, the timing of this visit is very critical because Pakistan is mediating efforts between the warring parties, Iran and the U.S. And earlier in the day, Prime Minister Shehbaz Sharif held a meeting with the Chinese Premier Li Qiang, in which he was accompanied by the country's foreign minister, Ishaq Dar, Chief of Defense Forces, Mr. Asim Manir, as well as the planning minister, the petroleum minister, and other Pakistani officials. In that meeting, both the leaders exchanged views on Pakistan's mediation efforts. Prime Minister Shehbaz Sharif briefed the Chinese premier about the ongoing peace efforts. He also mentioned that a majority of the ground between the warring parties in terms of a peace agreement has been covered. And he also acknowledged that the Chief of Defense Forces, Mr. Asim Manir, is a very pivotal one in the ongoing negotiations between Iran and the U.S. And during that meeting, a number of MOUs were also signed between Pakistan and China in the field of agriculture, economy, science and technology, and worth of billions of dollars MOUs were also signed between the Pakistani and Chinese companies. He also thanked the Chinese leadership for their economic collaboration under the China-Pakistan Economic Corridor. And later in the day, he also held a meeting with the Chinese President Xi Jinping, in which he updated the Chinese leadership about the Pakistan's mediation efforts and thanked the Chinese leadership about their support to Pakistan. As on multiple occasions, we have seen Chinese leadership also backing Pakistan's mediation efforts between the warring parties, Iran and the U.S.
0: Right. Now, Hira, how significant then is the Prime Minister's trip to China for Islamabad? We understand as well that both countries are celebrating a diplomatic milestone at this juncture.
3: Absolutely. This visit of Prime Minister Shehbaz Sharif to Pakistan, to China, pardon me, is very significant one, not only in terms of securing investment deals or economic collaboration, but also China remains a strategic partner of Pakistan at a time when country is navigating complex economic challenges, as well as facing tough and difficult security challenges across the western provinces of the country and in the face of changing geopolitics. And Chinese President Xi Jinping's statement describing the relationship between the two countries as an unbreakable traditional friendship. Many analysts in the capital are telling us that this is carefully chosen words in terms of a diplomatic language, which signals that Beijing continues to view Pakistan as an important regional partner in the region because of the not only because of both the countries share a long term of friendship, but also in the face of changing geopolitical tensions. And this public endorsement from China signals that Pakistan is not alone in terms of mediating efforts between Iran and the U.S. It also has a backing of China.
0: Ira, thank you so much for that report. That was Hira Mustafa for CNA live from Islamabad. Singapore and China have called for a ceasefire in the Middle East to help restore shipping through the Strait of Hormuz. It was one of the issues discussed during Singapore Foreign Minister Vivian Balakrishnan's visit to Beijing, the first stop of his Northeast Asia trip. He and his Chinese counterpart Wang Yi agreed to maintain regular high-level exchanges and deepen cooperation in new areas such as the green and digital economies. Rebecca Mateo with more.
4: A more uncertain world, a global economy under pressure. This was the backdrop to Singapore Foreign Minister Dr. Vivian Balakrishnan's meeting with his Chinese counterpart Wang Yi in Beijing. Despite the challenging global climate, both countries have kept up what Dr. Balakrishnan called a steady tempo of interactions. That includes frequent high-level exchanges among leaders from both sides. Dr. Balakrishnan said Singapore and China can continue to work closely together, and this is all the more important given the state of the world.
5: In the last 1 year, I'm afraid the world has gone through even more turbulence, volatility, new wars, new threats to our global supply chains, and also headwinds against rules-based free trade and the good development of supply chains based on efficiency.
4: Mr. Wang struck a similar note. He said that while Singapore and China differ greatly in size, both countries play a similar stabilizing role in the world. He added that amid a more turbulent and complex international landscape, both sides remain committed to multilateralism and free trade.
6: We should continue to strengthen our trade communication.
4: Dr. Balakrishnan welcomed China's continued engagement with ASEAN. Singapore also reaffirmed its long-standing One China policy and will continue to support the peaceful development of cross-strait relations. Dr. Balakrishnan also met with Chinese Minister Liu Haixing following his appointment as the head of the International Department of the Communist Party of China last September.
5: I see this as a stabilizing channel. I see this as an opportunity, especially for the emerging leaders of both parties to meet, to get a deeper understanding of each other, and to build, I hope, relationships that will last a lifetime.
4: Dr. Balakrishnan says these interactions play an important role in deepening the trust and understanding between both countries. Dr. Vivian Balakrishnan will also travel to North and South Korea over the next few days. The trips come as Singapore steps up engagement with partners amid growing geopolitical uncertainty. Dr. Balakrishnan last traveled to Pyongyang in 2018, ahead of the historic U.S.-North Korea summit in Singapore between then U.S. President Donald Trump and North Korean leader Kim Jong-un. The summit focused on denuclearization and easing tensions on the Korean Peninsula. This latest trip could offer Singapore fresh insights into what has changed since then. Rebecca Mateo, CNA, Beijing.
0: And still to come, China launches its Shenzhou 23 spacecraft into orbit with one of the astronauts set for year-long stay. Stay with us.
7: But first, rejoicing in the morning as Asia wakes up to a new day. Get up to speed with major events shaping lives in the region and other parts of the world.
8: Putting things in perspective with eye-opening reports and expert analysis as a new era of global politics breeds power struggles and shifting alliances.
7: We get to the heart of the matter and take stock of the issues you're invested in with on-the-ground reports and wall-to-wall coverage. Viewing it all from a regional lens because we put Asia first.
9: When markets are volatile, when is buying the dip a smart move? Why Singapore investors can get weaker returns even when Wall Street is up? Plus, cooking gas made from sewage. Can it really cut energy bills? Money Mind, Wednesday on CNA.
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11: Journey across Asia through stories of change, resilience and rediscovery this June on CNA. 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From solar fields to offshore wind farms, witness the transition towards a more sustainable future. Power to the people. Hikikomori, a growing phenomenon of social withdrawal, is now affecting youths in Singapore.
12: They always hide under the bed, doesn't want to go to school.
11: Follow four individuals over 6 months as families search for answers and possible solutions in shutdown. And as Singapore transformed over the past two centuries, so too did its rivers and waterways.
13: Before Raffles came to Singapore, it was once a wet rice paddy field.
11: Rediscover the water channels that once shaped the island in Lost Rivers this June on CNA.
7: Welcome back. In your business news, Huawei says it has found a new way to make advanced chips, one that could help it work around U.S. restrictions. The Chinese tech giant has been under U.S. sanctions since 2019, cutting it off from key technologies used to make the world's most advanced semiconductors. But Huawei says it can produce next-generation 1.4-nanometer chips by 2031, and that would trail Taiwan's TSMC, which aims to reach that level by 2028. China is generally viewed as unlikely to reach that level through conventional manufacturing alone because of limited access to advanced lithography tools and other key semiconductor technologies. Now, instead of making transistors smaller, Huawei says it can make chips faster by shortening the time it takes different parts of a chip to communicate. The company says the approach is feasible, affordable, and able to compete with conventional chip making. Its next Kirin chip, due later this year, will be the first to use a related design called logic folding, which would improve performance considerably. Analysts say the move signals Huawei's ambition to lead in the global chip race and could raise new concerns in Washington. Meanwhile, investors are rushing to find alternatives to buy and sell overseas equities after China began an unprecedented campaign against illegal cross-border trading. Regulators last week issued a joint statement vowing a campaign against the trades to stem capital outflows. The government is going after unauthorized offshore investment services that have been targeting investors on the mainland. Now, under the new plan, overseas firms will no longer be able to open accounts for Chinese clients, carry out trades on their behalf, or move their money across borders. And it's not just foreign firms in the crosshairs. Domestic firms could also face action if they are caught helping these offshore operations. The fallout likely to spread to Hong Kong as it threatens to curb the city's liquidity and its booming IPOs. CITIC Securities estimates the clampdown could affect as much as $32 billion of assets in the territory. The clampdown triggered swift reaction in the markets last week. The Nasdaq Golden Dragon China Index slumping 2.2% at close on Friday. U.S.-listed shares of broker Futu Holdings also closing down 27%, with more than a quarter of its market value wiped out. In other news, millions of Chinese are giving up their credit cards as the economy continues to be dogged by weak consumer spending. A report by the People's Bank of China showed that the number of credit cards owned in the first 3 months of the year dropped by 9 million from the preceding quarter, extending a 14 straight quarter decline from the peak in September 2022. Now, this decline impacting banks' profits were also facing higher default risks as the non-performing loan ratio rises. Some banks have also tightened criteria for issuing new cards. Only about 40% of Chinese-owned credit cards, and the market faces competition from e-payment systems like Alipay and WeChat Pay. International issuers are also finding it hard to maintain a foothold in China, with HSBC pulling its credit card operations in 2024, citing difficulties in achieving profitability. Indonesia's blocked prediction platform Polymarket is part of a wider crackdown on online gambling. The site recently drew attention on social media after users began placing bets on whether President Prabowo Subianto's term would end early. The wager appeared just a day after Prabowo unveiled plans to tighten state control over key commodity exports, including coal and palm oil, a move that has unsettled some investors. Toyota says it plans to further cut overseas production to more than 80,000 vehicles by November, citing the blockade of the Strait of Hormuz. The cuts are mainly gasoline-powered cars bound for the Middle East and Asia markets. But Toyota says it's increased production of its hybrids and other electric vehicles. Earlier this month, the automaker projected a 22% decrease in net profit for the current business year. Three Chinese astronauts from the Shenzhou 23 mission have safely arrived at the Tiangong space station following a lengthy docking process that lasted some 3 hours. They were welcomed by the Shenzhou 21 crew, kickstarting a crew handover process which could last a week or more. This is where they will work together to transfer station management and supplies needed in the coming months.
14: 5, 4, 3, 2, 1.
7: 的 Shenzhou 23 spacecraft lifted off as scheduled at 11:08 p.m. last night from the Sichuan Satellite Launch Center in Gansu Province. The crew includes flight engineer Zhu Yangzu, pilot Zhang Ziyuan, and payload specialist Li Jiaying. She is a former Hong Kong police officer and the first astronaut from the city to join a Chinese space mission. Prior to lifting off, the three-member crew were given a send-off at a ceremony at the launch center. China's space agency says the astronauts selected for a year-long stay in orbit will be announced later, depending on the mission's progress. The extended flight would mark a record duration for China, allowing scientists to study the effects of long-duration spaceflight on the human body.
15: 中国载人航天一路走来，从一人一天到多人多天，到现在即将突破一年期的在轨驻留，这一个又一个全新的首次，串起了中国航天事业一次次发展突破的步伐。
7: The mission is also part of China's preparations to send humans to the moon by 2030 amid an accelerating space race with the US. The outgoing Shenzhou 21 crew is expected to set a new record for China's longest crewed spaceflight, having already spent more than 200 days in orbit.
16: The
14: 实施航天员出舱活动及货物进出舱，进行舱外载荷和舱外设施设备安装与回收等任务，开展科普教育和公益活动，以及空间搭载试验，持续发挥空间站综合应用效益。
7: And more on the mission and its longer-term implications available across our platforms, including on our website, cna.asia, and our mobile app. And that's Asia Tonight. 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Thank you for watching, and have a good night.

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0: When markets are volatile, when is buying the dip a smart move? 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Plus, cooking gas made from sewage. Can it really cut energy bills? 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
1: Johor Chingay is actually a Thanksgiving possession, praying for prosperity.
2: We need to tie firmly to make sure the God can go out and come back safely.
3: In Penang, there will be performance of the big flag.
4: 比较难训练的是，旗放在我们的脚，踢踢自己的嘴巴，从嘴巴丢上去头那边。
5: For Singapore, the floats since day one have been part of the Chingay parade.
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7: In 2025, 槟城新加坡还有柔佛古庙游神的主办单位呢，申遗。
8: With UNESCO recognition, we hope Chingay will go on generation to generation.
9: CNA wins big at the New York Festivals 2026 with an outstanding haul of 16 awards, including 11 gold, 2 silver, and 3 bronze. Recognized on the global stage for trusted news, excellence in journalism, and compelling documentaries. CNA, understand Asia.

0: this actually reminds me of a story that my grandpa used to tell my dad. So when you're hiding in the jungle, how do you know whether it's safe? Answer was actually spider webs. You're passing by an area and it's filled with spider web. It means that you're safe because nobody has passed through. But if the spider webs have been cleared, then that's a warning sign for you. My name is Sin Eun, and I'm here with John, an expert in war history, to find out how Fort Connaught played an important role for Singapore during the Second World War.
1: What we don't know is the size of this fort. It has been abandoned for a long time. It is no longer very clear where the fort starts and where it ends. So I'm here with a LiDAR team that's going to do a 3D scan of the entire site.
0: LiDAR uses laser beams to scan the surroundings and turns them into 3D maps of the environment.
1: Okay, here we are at the 9.2-inch gun emplacement. And what we have here are two ammunition spaces. The shells will be kept here on standby. And when required, these will be taken out and loaded onto the main gun and they'll be fired off. Area here is different. This would have been the elevator shaft.
0: Special permission must be granted to explore these spaces. We've secured it, and guided by John's deep knowledge of war history, we are going to unearth what lies beneath Fort Connaught.

0: This was the elevator shaft. You can still see some of the fittings and fixtures that still survive. And quite likely there would have been an engine there that would be helping with the hoisting, loading, and the propulsion of the elevator shaft.
1: Is that the gun emplacement that we saw just now?
0: Yes, it is. This confirms that the gun emplacement is supplied by munitions stored underground. And they use this elevator shaft that you saw earlier. The LiDAR scan shows that it connects to the chamber that we scanned earlier.
2: Seeing this bunker at this massive scale, it's difficult for me to believe that the British were completely unprepared as the Japanese forces advanced in 1942. The British had the strength and ammunition. What caused their downfall was the lack of information or intel.
3: Stronghold, naval base, strategic centre, Singapore is above all one of the ramparts of that freedom for which the British Empire stands.
2: And information was exactly what my grandfather was tasked to collect for the Allied forces. But how much of his stories were reliable? And how much of what we knew were true?
4: In morning of the 8th of February, 1942, the Japanese began their assault onto the British impregnable fortress.

0: I'm Sin Eun. I'm at a cemetery with my father, mother, and younger brother. It's Qingming, a Chinese festival where families come together for tomb sweeping and honoring the departed. We're at the grave of my grandfather, Wong Chu Hien.
1: My family lives in Singapore, and it's been many, many years since I've actually come here for tomb sweeping. I come from a family of storytellers. My earliest memory, my father tucking us into bed and telling us about different stories, different experiences, and often contained many morals. And this sparked my interest in history. I think from a very, very young age, I was taught to connect with it on a very personal, very emotional, and a very deep level.
0: My grandfather was born in 1926. He came to Malaya from China when he turned 9.
1: After my grandfather's passing, my father started to share stories about what my grandfather used to do during World War II. And this came as a surprise to me. I mean, my dad used to tell us many stories when we were young, and we were no stranger, you know, to these very epic tales of adventure, of survival. But he had never once shared anything about my grandfather. It was in my early teens where I found out that my grandfather was actually a resistance fighter in Force 136.
0: My grandfather was only a teenager when war broke out. Yet, he volunteered to join the resistance fighters when Malaya fell. Was the invasion of Malaya that swift and devastating that many like him had no choice but to defend their country the only way they could? February 1942,

0: Under the cover of darkness, the Japanese launched an insidious assault on Singapore from Johor in Malaysia.
1: They said the Japanese knew that the place in Sarimbun, on the northern western part of Singapore, was not well defended. Moreover, the British felt that the Japanese couldn't come through the Sarimbun because of the mangrove swamp. It's a place where they least expect them to come and attack.
0: Marching towards Singapore City, the next objective was to capture Pasir Panjang Hill. At the highest point is Bukit Chandu, what is now known as Kent Ridge Park. This is to further pressure the British to relinquish control of Singapore.
1: This is Science Park Drive. This is the exact route the Japanese took to capture Bukit Chandu. So if you look in this area here, you have lush greens on your right, you have lots of industrial buildings on your left, but just imagine, 80 years ago, it was a bloody battleground.
0: But standing in their way were two battalions that consisted of the Malay Regiment, led by an extraordinarily courageous leader, Lieutenant Adnan bin Saidi.
1: We are now at a little valley on Pasir Panjang Ridgeline. On my side here is the ridgeline that goes all the way to the top. This side is where we have the Pasir Panjang north side where the Japanese were approaching. You can see a drain today. This was once a stream, and this stream actually connects to Normanton Tank.
0: Normanton Tank, also known as the Normanton Oil Fuel Depot, is a critically important facility built by the British to store fuel for the military. Although well-trained and familiar with the terrain, Lieutenant Adnan and his small band of men could not withstand wave after wave of Japanese attack. On 14th February 1942, the Malay Regiment was trapped at point 226, the highest point of Bukit Chandu.
1: Why 226? Because 226 represents 226 feet above sea level. This was where the Malay Regiment actually reorganized after most of the objectives were captured by the Japanese. For Lieutenant Adnan, this was the last stand. He gave a last shout to the men, "Biar putih tulang, jangan putih mata," which means death before dishonor.
0: The chaos of the withdrawal by the military was mirrored in the fear civilians felt as Japanese advanced. My own family was caught up in those dark days.
2: 那个时候日军已经占领马来西亚半岛, 而且到处都屠杀人。公公婆婆他们带着几个孩子, 已经把那个衣服啦, 这些逃跑的东西, 都已经准备好了的。 所以有一次, 我的公公突然间, 惊醒过来，我的婆婆就问他， 你怎么不睡好来， 什么事情？ 那么他就继续睡， 他继续睡， 又一会儿， 他又再一次的惊醒， 我的婆婆就有点斥责他说， 你为什么不睡好， 你弄睡不好， 我们也睡得不好。 公公就说， 我梦见我的爸爸。 我爸爸讲， 你还不跑啊？ 我的婆婆就立刻起床， 拿着那些随身的衣服， 抱着孩子， 牵着， 就赶快逃跑。 跑了不多， 不是很远的地方， 那些不远的那个茅草屋 就火烧起来， 那被屠杀的那种惨叫声， 很远都听得到。
0: The Japanese army captured Singapore in just 7 days. Even after the British surrendered, the fighting still raged on. A resistance movement started. Those defeated were already thinking of their next move.
2: I've seen many of these graves. I've never seen a grave like your grandma's. You see, he put his life's work on this stone. 1941年世界二次大战哦，他马来西亚他是一个抗日军中队的情报员，是盟军136部队少尉无线电发电员啊，这个是他的生平的记载啊。
0: I'm meeting one of my earliest history professors, John Kwok, historian and expert on World War II history in Singapore.
3: I remember coming to this very location with my brother, and we actually scoured the entire exhibition, you know, looking through picture after picture, just trying to find a trace of my grandfather here. But you know what? I actually have a couple of newspaper clippings about my grandfather.
4: Okay, let's have a look. Oh, okay, so
3: this is my grandfather in the middle.
4: Okay, I recognize this one, Tan Chong Tee. And this is Mr. Tam over here. And I think these are the members of Force 136.
0: Both Tan Chong Tee and Tam Sien Yen were prominent resistance fighters from Force 136. Their leader was the war hero Lim Bo Seng.
4: When the British lost Singapore, they still wanted to keep a presence in Malaya and Singapore. So Force 136 was formed to cover areas like Burma, Malaya and China. So we're talking about Force 136 B branch that was operating in Malaya and Singapore. And their job was to actually infiltrate into parts of Japanese occupied territories and gather information. So the British were interested to know things like how the Japanese were moving their supplies around. They wanted to know the patterns of life during that time period as well. All of this was to eventually plan for a recapture or the reinvasion of Malaya. And they were usually recruit from the refugee population, mostly Chinese. Why? Because there was no way a European-looking person was going to blend in into Malaya. So they needed local-looking people. So the Chinese were their best option that they had.
3: And how were these recruits trained?
4: They were trained in all sorts of skills that would allow them to observe patterns of life in the towns and the villages, how to encrypt information, how to send transmitted radio signals that cannot be read, how to contact the head office in India or Sri Lanka. It's all about harvesting information about what's going on in Singapore and Malaya.
2: My father's life and work are quite strict. 他的所有的用具，好像锄头啦、镰刀啦，必须啊要整理的非常整齐，用过后要放回原位，感觉是像是一个军人的那种生活。如果你放的不够整齐，或者放错地方，那第二天他如果看到的话，他就会很严厉的斥责你。
4: That was exactly how an intelligence agent is expected to behave. If he's operating in this area and he senses that something is off, he has to quickly leave. Because if he was captured, the Japanese will torture him. And they torture intelligence agents because he will know encryption codes, he will know methods of passing information back to the head office. So he has that kind of vital information that they would really kill to get.
0: Intelligence officers like my grandfather were not the only ones lurking in the shadows to gather crucial information. The Japanese were doing the same too.
5: On the next Asia First, a crucial diplomatic meeting in India as Quad foreign ministers gather in New Delhi amid growing strategic tensions in the Indo-Pacific. The talks involving India, the US, Japan and Australia come days after Donald Trump's visit to China. Experts say the meeting could help revive the bloc after nearly a year on the sidelines.
6: When markets are volatile, when is buying the dip a smart move? Why Singapore investors can get weaker returns even when Wall Street is up? Plus, cooking gas made from sewage. Can it really cut energy bills? Money Mind, Wednesday on CNA. East Asia, a region steeped in history, now helping to write the future of our world. From the corridors of power to the region's most remote corners, we'll break down the news driving some of the world's largest economies and explain why it matters.
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0: This is an old map from 1941 with a focus on installations useful to the Japanese army, including air bases, oil depots, and communications broadcast towers. In another map, the Japanese knew where all the defenses were located. It was undeniable. The Japanese had an upper hand in the information of war.
4: Well, when it comes to spying, the Japanese pretty much have it down to an art form. They will bring agents in, they'll set up their local informant networks. They will have established networks already in place even before the invasion of Singapore and Malaya.
0: The Japanese military tapped into their network in places around Middle Road. Once known as Little Japan, Middle Road was where the Japanese community lived during their time in Singapore.
4: They will get information that's really well needed for operation planners. Certain professions that were more in contact with the people or with the officers that would use those services. So you have things like photographers, dentists, barbers. Officers usually will go to barber or in groups. They'll be chatting, you know, oh, I'm heading back tomorrow. My ship is in dock now. But when they're doing that, the barber is listening. These nuggets of information feed into the whole planning process. They even can produce maps, detailed maps, that actually help the ground operations whenever they are launched. Intel information is very crucial to any military operation. The more of this you can gather, the better of it your planning can be. You can launch an operation and that's going to be very swift, very efficient, and minimize casualties.
0: But why was the capture of Singapore so important to the Japanese? What did they really want?
4: So, Singen, we are now in a restricted area. This building is a former View Road Hospital, built in 1941. But the hospital only came to being in 1975. What most people don't realise is that this building has a very strong connection to the war in Singapore.
0: John tells me that the area surrounding this former View Road Hospital has been slated for development.
4: So I'm here with a LiDAR team that's going to do a 3D scan of the entire site. They'll tell us things that we have not found out about this place.
0: LiDAR stands for light detection and ranging. The scanner sends out millions of light beams and records the beams as they bounced off different surfaces. The distances traveled are recorded, and with that data, a point cloud model can be created of the entire site.
4: All right, we are here on the highest floor of the View Road building. And why is it called View Road? I think it has to do with the view it offers. I mean, look at that.
0: Lying less than 5 kilometers away is the present-day Seatrium Admiralty Yard. But back in 1938, it was part of a vast military infrastructure that gilded Singapore's reputation as an impregnable fortress.
4: Today, we tend to think the naval base is just centered on the dockyard area over here. But actually, if you look at the entire map of the naval base, literally stretched from one end, from the causeway here, to right at the other end at Sembawang over here. And the naval base was an important facility that the Japanese wanted to capture. This was because with the capture of the naval base, the Japanese can expand their operations further into the Indian Ocean and the South China Sea area.
3: And from this watchtower, you actually get a 360 view of the coastline.
4: Exactly. This is essentially a key position that afforded the Japanese a holistic 360 view of all their assets in the region. On this side here, you can see there's an interesting feature here. It's called a torpedo depot, which means that this area was likely used to service submarines.
0: My grandfather used to claim that he was a special escort for high-ranking officials during the war. So they took a hike across the jungles. And there, my grandfather claimed he escorted them into a submarine for a special meeting. As a kid, when I heard this story for the first time, I really did not think that this story was true. It sounded quite incredulous. After finding out about submarines that were used in World War II, I realized that what my grandfather used to say might be true.
3: It sounds like this watchtower has a huge strategic significance in the story of the war.
4: That's right.
0: Despite a lack of official records, John believes that there are still some things yet to be discovered.
4: This is a LiDAR scan of the entire View Road building. And it's an extraordinary one. You can see all the details here.
9: With this LiDAR scan over here, we are able to map out the entire building in a 3D scale. And then we are able to see every window, every corridor, every door.
4: That's interesting. I've never realized that at this courtyard, the two blocks here, the corridors are facing each other. But the other courtyard, it's different.
3: So what could this kind of design inconsistency mean?
4: We know that the British started the construction of the building. It is likely that they finished the two wings, but this inconsistent part here may suggest that it was actually finished by the Japanese. This was not a building that was built at the one go. There is a further clue to suggest that this was a Japanese military HQ building. So this is the scan of the bunker that was done earlier. There was that generator that we saw, and it was a massive object in the middle of a room.
3: I also noticed that the walls were kind of blockish and quite thick.

0: and that's cement. And it's quite likely that this was actually installed here, and then the wall was built around it, encasing it in a room like this. It seems to suggest that this was all built to protect the diesel generator in this room. At some point of time, the Wheel Road building was used by the Imperial Navy as a base building.
1: Singapore's strategic location was clear in the maps and plans provided by Japanese intelligence. The occupation of Singapore was inevitable.
2: With the Japanese victory at Singapore, the sun set on the British Empire in the east. On Singapore itself, the civilian population suffered too, as the local Chinese were subjected to many painful indignities by their Japanese captors.
1: Under the Japanese occupation, Singapore witnessed the Alexandra Hospital massacre and the infamous Suk Ching massacre. These atrocities of war drove a deep chasm between the persecutors and those who experienced their brutality. But the notions of good and evil were not exactly in a binary, as we've come to discover.
3: The headlines move markets.
4: You're watching Asia First.
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15: I'm back! My name is Shermin, and you might know me from my search for the one. Now that that is done and dusted, I'm on a new quest now, one that involves my all-time favourite manga, Berserk. And the artist behind it, Kentaro Miura.
16: Kentaro Miura is a very private person. He's some like figure shrouded in mystery.
15: But with Miura no longer around,
17: I guess I'm 34 years too late.
15: I'm banking on others to tell me more about him.
16: How is Kentaro Miura's personality like? I'm
15: so desperate, I'm even reaching out to manga legends. Just to find out more about Berserk and Miura. 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
20: My strongest memory of my grandfather would be that he tended to sit cross-legged on a chair and he'd face the main door and stare intently into space. And it almost seemed as if he was trying to recall something. And he would be lost in thought for hours and hours on end.

0: In the three-day battle from the 12th to 15th of February, more than 7,000 Allied soldiers were killed, 10,000 wounded, and more than 90,000 were captured and made prisoners of war. Resistance fighters like my grandfather melted into the jungles and towns of Singapore and Malaya to continue their work. On 15th February 1942, the Japanese wasted no time in declaring Singapore as their own.
1: So this is where the British formally surrendered to the Japanese. But things were very chaotic. People in Singapore, they were very concerned about what's going to happen next. It did not help also the Japanese started rounding up elements of the Chinese community who they suspected were involved in the anti-Japanese movement. Family members of many of these people who were rounded up approached a very unlikely person for help. He was Shinozaki Mamuro, and he was actually the military advisor to the defense headquarters at a point in time. A number of family members of those people that were basically rounded up to take their family members out of these concentration camps. He found ways to go to different camps and basically, you know, work with the Kempeitai garrison to get these people released. He rounded up about more than 2,000 Chinese prisoners and got them released.
0: During the Suqing operation, Shinozaki gave out 20 to 30,000 safe passage cards and freed almost 2,000 people from dangerous detention. These cards were supposed to be issued to Japanese collaborators and foreign diplomats only.
1: Shinozaki Mamuro came to Singapore before the war and was a press attaché for the Japanese consulate. He was asked to help to collect, you know, intelligence about the British military locations, their military strength. At that point, the British Special Branch really suspected him of being involved in espionage. He was charged for being guilty of performing espionage and imprisoned in Changi Prison.
2: He was imprisoned as a Japanese spy, but he went on to help locals during the Japanese occupation?
1: Yes, exactly. I think one thing we need to understand about Shinozaki is that he was very much a product of his country at the point in time. A very patriotic person with a very strong sense of duty. So on the one hand, of course, he was still a Japanese official with his duties and responsibility. But on the other hand, I think there was this humanitarian aspect to him in which he was genuinely concerned about the people around him. He also was not actively, you know, working against his own government. So, you know, ultimately, I think he did the best he could in the situation that he was in.
0: The war affected people in different ways. For Shinozaki, unable to stomach the atrocities that were committed, he was inclined to help those who were suffering. For some, who were on the receiving end, word of such atrocities hardened them.
2: My father told me that in his lifetime, my grandfather actually killed 3 Japanese people. We suspect there may be more, but these stories were never told to us. My grandfather and his comrades captured a Japanese soldier, and because it was not convenient and even dangerous to bring him along this very treacherous trek through the jungles, they decided that they would get rid of him. It was actually a very common Japanese tactic to bury any captured prisoners alive and just leaving them there to suffocate to death. My grandfather's comrades intended to do the same thing. My grandfather could not bring himself to put this man through such torture. And so what he did was he grabbed the charcoal and he actually hit the soldier on the back of his head, ensured that he was unconscious before burying him. I also wondered how my grandfather felt. I wonder if he remembers how this man looked like. And I wonder if the scene and the act of doing it has ever kept him up at night.
0: The surrender of the British and the occupation of the Japanese strengthened one truth for Singapore. She has only herself to count on. It was a time when allies can and will turn against their own. Even the formidable force once tasked to defend Singapore did so.
3: The Padang at this very location was where a newly formed army held grand parades in 1943 and 1944. What had happened was that when Singapore surrendered in 1942, there were 90,000 Allied soldiers who were stuck here. 50,000 of them were Indian.
0: To the Japanese, the Indian soldiers were a valuable source of potential military might they could use to overthrow British rule in India.
3: So what the Japanese did was they formed an alliance with the Indian soldiers. They created what was called the Indian National Army. At the beginning, Captain Mohan Singh, who was of the 14th Punjab Regiment, he was appointed as the head of the Indian National Army. And he organized a brilliant propaganda campaign. And in a few months, about half of the soldiers joined very willingly.
2: So what happened to the other half then?
3: They were reluctant for two reasons. They did not trust the Japanese. They had seen what the Japanese had done to civilians in Singapore. The second reason was that all the Indian soldiers had sworn an oath of loyalty to the British king, and they were not comfortable breaking this oath. So to coerce the other half, Captain Mohan Singh started a regime of repression. Concentration camps were set up, and the ringleaders of those resisting were thrown into these camps and treated very badly. Within about 2 months, almost 90% of the soldiers had already joined the Indian National Army.
2: So you mean to say the leader of the Indian National Army actually threw his own soldiers in a concentration camp?
3: That's correct. It was a very controversial step that he took. From his point of view, he needed the largest number of soldiers on his side to make the INA as effective as possible in the hope to throw the British out. Because I thought they were all traitors, because I felt that aligning with the Japanese was a very wrong thing to do. But then when I started researching it, I saw the men had seen the collapse of the British Empire before their eyes. The choice they'd been given was, you join us to throw the British out of India, otherwise you'll be treated very badly as a POW.

0: occupation, my grandfather was stationed in an area where Hakka Chinese formed the majority. Many from this dialect group are involved in the traditional Chinese medicine trade. Most of the people in that area had some form of understanding of traditional Chinese herbs and what it could do for your body. So for example, if the Japanese were advancing and the resistance fighters had to retreat, then my grandfather would write down a prescription to reduce heatiness, and this would indicate that the resistance fighters had to back off. Now, on the other hand, if the Japanese were retreating, my grandfather would then write down herbs that were meant to increase heatiness, meaning it was a good opportunity for the resistance fighters to conduct acts of sabotage. All of these were written down on these prescription papers, and they were carefully folded and kept in these cups where rubber sap was being collected. And this helped them to avoid detection, because at the same time, the Japanese would find it very difficult to decode, you know, what all of this actually meant. So this became one of the ingenious ways in which information was gathered and passed down. The resistance fighters not only carried out physical covert operations, but also found ways to sabotage the Japanese economic system here in Malaya.
1: This is what we call Japanese invasion currency.
0: What role does money actually play in the larger resistance effort?
1: When the British lost Singapore, they could not fight back in military terms. They thought of a way to try to sabotage the economy by introducing things like inflation. They did was to get Force 136 agents to capture some of these bills, and these bills would be shipped back to England, and plates would be produced to try and print as much as possible, and these agents would then take the currency back to Malaya and Singapore and just introduce it into the economy. If it was a counterfeit note, a design feature is actually missing.
0: I see a tiny ship on the horizon.
1: Right, and it's a realistic looking ship with the smokestack over here. If this was a forged note, you can actually notice that there will be a missing smoke trail over here.
0: From 1942 to 1945, the Japanese were already mass printing war currency to fund their war efforts. Together with Force 136's economic sabotage, the value of the war currency dropped and the price of goods increased frequently. The Japanese were heading towards an economic depression. The end of the occupation was near.
2: 公公以前有跟我讲过，这抗战时候他们是游击队嘛，在夜晚，有时候他们有一次他去在一个机场烧那个日军的那战斗机的时候，他为了他要逃跑，要有争取时间逃跑，所以他们就把这个油啊，可以着火的那个油，他们点一支香在上面，那个香啊，他点着那个香，那个汽油在下面吗？ 那个香哈烧到这个油的时候，它自然就烧起来了。所以他们用这样的方法哦，延长他们逃跑的机会。But
0: creating distractions was only one of the many skills that resistance fighters like my grandfather had to learn to survive the war.
3: The first thing in the morning as Asia wakes up to a new day. Get up to speed with major events shaping lives in the region and other parts of the world.
4: Putting things in perspective with eye-opening reports and expert analysis as a new era of global politics breeds power struggles and shifting alliances.
3: We get to the heart of the matter and take stock of the issues you're invested in with on-the-ground reports and wall-to-wall coverage. Viewing it all from a regional lens because we put Asia first.
5: When markets are volatile, when is buying the dip a smart move? Why Singapore investors can get weaker returns even when Wall Street is up? Plus, cooking gas made from sewage. Can it really cut energy bills? Money Mind, Wednesday on CNA. East Asia, a region steeped in history, now helping to write the future of our world. From the corridors of power to the region's most remote corners, we'll break down the news driving some of the world's largest economies and explain why it matters.
3: on East Asia Tonight with me, Otelli Edwards.
2: It's a double win for Mediacorp on the global stage. 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
0: My grandfather was only a teenager when he joined Force 136. During the Japanese occupation, he was exposed to situations that were beyond his years.
6: One of the scariest stories that my father shared with me was when my grandfather's comrades were betrayed and captured and imprisoned for a week in a clan association by the Japanese. And at the end of a week, they were actually slaughtered. So these stories used to make me cry because my father told me that after the war, my grandpa brought him to the place where all of this happened, and he could still remember seeing the bloody handprints on the wall.
0: Resistance fighters like him were not only involved in covert operations, but had to quickly learn how to adapt and survive the harsh conditions of war. Even after the war, my grandfather remained obsessed with teaching such survival skills to his children.
7: 那你来看它，这个我们叫做地胆头，是形状啊，看见吗？它有点毛毛的。这个哈，你拔下来哈，拔出来，连它的这个根啊，洗干净，煮了以后，这个是气封啊，气气室啊，非常的好。But
0: my grandfather, fraught with the violent and horrific experiences of war, never left.
7: 小的时候啊，我们不理解父亲的一些的对我们的一些的，那比较言行的这些管教方法，我们不理解，不理解他的管教的原因，方法是不对的，做孩子的我们当然是活好动嘛，以前我们煮饭都是烧用烧柴嘛，所以门前有一些，我们摆放一些的柴木柴啊，所以他生气啊，我的哥哥，他在那个路口那边，他就顺便拿一只柴骂骂骂了以后，他就把那个柴丢过去，甚至把我的哥哥的嘴巴的都打到流血。当时小的时候我们不理解，为什么我的爸爸这样的脾气，这样的有时候有时候火这么火爆啊，所以孩子们都不大要靠近他。
6: When I was growing up, my father would expressly tell me that he's not going to cane me because, you know, grandpa did this to him, did that to him. Grandpa actually grabbed one belt and tied my father's hands, and then he'd use another belt or a hanger or sometimes even an iron rod, and then he'd just get lashed. I never saw where and how this anger came about. And it was often over the smallest, most innocent mistakes that were made.

0: Wow, 公所 happy.
1: Yeah, I've never really seen him this happy. I always remember him scolding people.
0: Yeah, especially me and Haiping.
1: I remember he would take the feather duster and then he'll start running after us. Yeah, and then what did he say? He'll lock you up?
0: Yeah, he'll lock you up. So loud.
1: Why do you think Gong Gong rarely smiled? Do you think it's got to do with whatever happened to him when he was young?
0: Yeah, probably. I mean, he was only like 17, 18 when he went to war, right? I think Gong Gong suffered from post-traumatic stress disorder.
1: PTSD?
0: Yeah. Can see a lot of the odd habits. It doesn't make sense.
1: Mm.
0: But I think Gong Gong took it to an extreme level. You know, from the way he gets easily angry, especially at children, you know.
1: I think one of the reasons why my father would tell me these stories with a lot of passion in great detail could have been a way for him to process and understand the kind of hardship and the kind of life that my grandfather had to go through. My grandfather was indeed very abusive towards my father, and that kind of coloured the dynamic between the both of them. And I think my father grew up trying to rationalise and trying to understand, you know, why is it his father behaved the way he did? Why was his life marked with violence? And why was a lot of this pain and violence inflicted upon his own children? And in his journey to understanding why and to find closure and come to terms, especially after my grandfather's death, I believe my father found a lot of comfort. He found a space to process what had happened to him, and it helped him to explain the way that my grandfather was. The war ended on 12 September 1945. Force 136 disbanded 2 years later, in 1947, and many active agents were demobilized. They were told to go back to living life as normal civilians, but my grandfather continued to have a strong sense of duty to his country and to those who suffered. He volunteered to exhume mass graves. As an intelligence officer, he was aware of where many of the nameless were buried. So I grew up feeling very deeply moved and enamored, you know, excited by all these stories of my grandfather that my father used to tell me as a child. And it kind of created this image of this brave hero who helped to save his family, his people, fending off the evil Japanese. But as I've come on this journey to uncover these different facets of the war, I've come to realize that the notions of good and evil aren't exactly in a binary. Now, my grandfather probably had to do some very violent, very regrettable things in order to survive, in order to do the work that he's had to do. And through this, I am reminded of one thing, and that is that this notion of war, it casts a long and wide and deep shadow on all of us. And even though I've never gone through something as horrific, you know, as wartime, I'm so deeply affected by it. Through the stories I've heard, through family, and through the experiences that have been shared to me by all these different people.
2: I just asked him, "Father, you, they have done so many bad things. Do you think you can forgive them?" He said, "Actually, this group of people have been brainwashed by Japanese. They have been used as tools." 真正的背后的邪恶是这一批贪婪的这些政棍啊，利用他们。所以我们可以原谅他们，但是不可以忘记我们被欺负、被屠杀啊、被做亡国奴的那个日子。所以我们必须啊，叫我们的子子孙孙一定要记得，一定要记得这个教训。
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8: My grandpa was the first one who came to Hong Kong.
9: I'm from Nepal and I live in Lisbon for many years now.
10: 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Sawadee
11: Tengo es que puedo coger lo bueno de la cultura china y quedármelo, y lo bueno de la cultura española y quedármelo.
12: I can't do anything because I stay in India 10 years.
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14: I'm proud of being Filipina and at the same time, I'm proud of what I achieved here in Barcelona.
15: 지금은 인도에서 거의 가족처럼 함께하고 있습니다.
16: 남이 많은가?
9: Things can coexist together, and that's the beauty of Hong Kong as well.
12: When I lead to the Chen Lai, I feel like, oh God, I'm home.
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0: This is Singapore Tonight.
1: Good evening, I'm Paul Soon. Tonight's top stories. Singapore gets a double dose of good economic news, stronger growth and cooler inflation, but the relief may not last if global energy and transport costs rise. Several Lim Chu Kang farms are said to be impacted as southern farmland is rezoned for defence use. Future farming will be pushed further north under changes to Singapore's long-delayed agri-food master plan. Singapore and China have called for a Middle East ceasefire to help restore shipping through the Strait of Hormuz. It came during Vivian Balakrishnan's Beijing visit, where both sides also agreed to deepen ties in areas like the green and digital economies. Singlish is gaining ground as a marker of local identity and belonging, according to a new study. Its findings say that it could exclude others, raising questions about how language policy balances identity with clear communication.

0: And in business news, Singapore is betting on new growth engines from AI to quantum tech to create a new wave of good jobs. And young Singaporeans are being told, don't just follow old career paths, build new ones. Plus, firms can tap new center of excellence to scale AI use and harness it as an asset. Singapore's core inflation eased to 1.4% in April from 1.7% in March. That reversed 2 months of increases, surprising economists who had expected price pressures to rise gradually amid Middle East spillovers. And one economist say that the dip could point to more cautious consumer spending.
1: People expected the war to hit everything and may have cut back, or they reacted immediately. And so things are not as bad as we expected it to be when the war started.
0: Headline inflation was unchanged at 1.8% in April, as higher private transport and accommodation costs were offset by lower inflation in services and retail. Private transport inflation saw the biggest spike, rising 8.1% due to higher petrol and car prices. Meanwhile, electricity and gas prices fell at a slower pace than in March due to a smaller decline in electricity prices. Higher global energy prices from April to May are expected to be reflected in electricity tariffs from July. Core inflation and headline inflation are projected to average 1.5 to 2.5% in 2026.
1: If the war actually stops or there's a peace deal, then good. Then we'll see maybe inflation still high, high in the sense that maybe around 2%, but it's not going to come down so fast because the supply capacity will take time to build up. So it'll just maybe another 2-3 years of fairly high inflation for Singapore.
0: Singapore's non-oil domestic exports in the first quarter beat expectations, growing 9.6% on year after rising 12.7% in the previous quarter. The government has upgraded its forecast for these key exports this year to 3 to 5% growth. The growth was driven largely by the electronics sector amid strong AI-related demand. One analyst say demand is unlikely to ease in the near term, with any slowdown only expected later this year.
2: Years is 3 to 6 months, or maybe even later. In fact, my central view is that this competition may persist for at least one or two years at least, because of the fact that many of these companies, they have deep pockets, they have a lot of sort of like funding, and some of them have turned more profitable.
0: Electronic exports grew by almost 60% in the first quarter, more than double the previous quarter. Key contributors included integrated circuits, disc media products and PCs. Mr. Ng says that the numbers reflect uneven performance across sectors, with demand concentrated in tech and AI-related trade. He adds that the impact of the Middle East conflict could become more noticeable in the coming months.
2: In April, we already started to see that there were some de-escalation efforts, despite the fact that the Strait of Hormuz continues to be partially open. And mostly close, but we haven't seen that much disruption so far, and especially for the first quarter numbers. So we may see a bigger impact in the second quarter.
0: Singapore has kept its 2026 growth forecast at 2 to 4% after a stronger than expected first quarter. But risks from the Middle East conflict are rising, with analysts warning of weaker AI demand and softer hiring if tensions drag on. Nasrul Rohim with more.
3: Singapore's economy beat expectations in the first quarter, powered by a surge in wholesale trade and manufacturing. The key driver, strong AI-related demand. But analysts warn that if the conflict in the Middle East drags on and disruptions around the Strait of Hormuz affect supplies, semiconductor production could suffer. That's as the sector depends heavily on helium.
4: The sector has been coping with continued production using existing helium inventories, as well as some recycling technologies to reuse these helium inputs. But of course, the downside risk is that the longer that the disruption, the Strait of Hormuz is being prolonged. Some of these inventories are being drawn down, and that might, you know, eventually hamper the AI-driven electronics production and momentum.
3: The latest figures also show that employment gains slowed to 8,600, compared with 20,800 in the previous quarter. Analysts say this is due to seasonal factors and that the labour market stays resilient. Still, the Manpower Ministry says it remains cautious about the outlook ahead amid geopolitical developments and weakening hiring sentiments. Last quarter, the manufacturing sector recorded a nearly 23% increase in retrenchments. This is despite expansion in some clusters like electronics.
5: The Hormuz disruption is the immediate trigger. No feedstock means less production, means less headcount. But chemicals went into this conflict already weak. So business sentiment in this cluster was the softest of any manufacturing sector, even before the war. The war didn't create a fragile sector. It hit one already under stress.
3: The road ahead is expected to be bumpier for some industries, with the disruptions to shipping through the Strait of Hormuz driving up prices. MTI says this has increased inflationary pressures.
6: Weaker consumer sentiment following the Middle East conflict may weigh on retail trade, as well as the food and beverage services. Government support measures, including the earlier disbursement of CDC vouchers in June 2026, should help cushion the impact.
3: The government adds that these factors will weigh on global economic activity for the rest of the year.
0: And for more analysis, we're joined by Chuan Tae-kin. He's the head of research at UOB. Tae-kin, firstly, Q1 posted stronger than expected results. What is Singapore doing right in the AI space that has helped the economy stay resilient?
7: Right. So we have semiconductor industry. It's quite a complete one, although we don't do really sophisticated stuff. But we do have operate the part of the supply chain. For example, from equipment manufacturing, equipment that's used for semiconductor manufacturing, and also down to in terms of chips packaging. We also have semiconductor manufacturing capability as well in Singapore, right? So as a result of this stronger AI demand, so the supply chain itself is being pulled along as well. And that's the reason why I think our results have been so good, and the electronic sector has provided much of this support for the Singapore economic activities this quarter.
0: From your perspective, how durable is this AI boost for Singapore over the next few quarters, and what could trigger perhaps the sudden pullback in AI spending?
7: Right. So if you look at the demand itself, right, the demand for AI, now we're talking about schools, governments, companies, with very strong demand. So for the foreseeable future, in the next 2-3 quarters, I think the demand should be continue to stay strong. For example, recently in the recent budget, Singapore government announced this AI council, right? So there's a substantial investment. Other governments, other countries, companies are doing similar things to ensure that people, employees and workers are able to command this AI knowledge. So this AI demand for the foreseeable future is likely to continue to stay strong, and that will benefit Singapore as a production hub, as a supply chain hub related to semiconductor and also AI manufacturing. Now, what are the downside risks? Of course, if you look at much of these investments in AI are being driven by expectations of further earnings growth, ability to generate profits out of this sector by companies like Meta and all those related companies, right? Those are AI companies. So if, let's say, the visibility of the earnings, let's say there's a change in visibility, not as profitable as people thought it would be, then that would be considered, you know, some downside risk in this kind of situation.
0: Now, the 2026 growth forecast was maintained for between 2-4%. It's pretty cautious, don't you think, despite the good numbers?
7: Yes, that's right. So what happens here is this first quarter has been quite well, 6%, much better than most of the people expected, including ourselves. But at the same time, the government is actually maintaining this 2-4% range because of the second half. Right, so you have a combination of factors as well, not just the AI demand that is strong, that is looking good and rosy, but we have to be mindful of the downside risk arising from the Middle East situation, energy-related pressures, right? That could still be with us for some time. We don't know how long it's going to be. So to be cautious, I think 2 to 5% range is pretty okay because our forecast, we upgraded, is about 3.2%. So right in the at the top end of the range compared to 5% last year. Mm-hmm. So we are pretty in a pretty good space, actually.
0: Now, core inflation eased more than expected in April, but imported cost pressures could rise because of energy supply disruptions. From your perspective, has inflation already bottomed out?
7: I think it is not bottomed out yet at this point because I think these cost increases likely to continue to work through the pipelines into the coming months. Because, for example, in terms of electricity prices, it is pegged to oil and gas prices as well. So we only reflected in the quarterly adjustment, and then perhaps the next quarter adjustment, there could be some increase, some more increases because of these price pressures. But at the same time, we also have to take note that the supply constraint that we are facing, right, that is even more real because of the disruption in production and also shipping in the Strait of Hormuz. So we do have to be mindful of that, that the price pressures are still building in the system in the next coming months.
0: Now, looking towards July's monetary policy decision, do you expect the MAS to keep the policy settings unchanged because of this result?
7: Well, our view is that I think because of what we discussed just now, the price pressure may be still working the pipeline. So I think the MAS will be biased towards a bit of, towards a tightening part of the policy, because today's numbers, you already show the import costs have the pressure continue to be there. We need a stronger Sing dollar to offset some of that pressures.
0: Many thanks for that update. Thank you. And we've been speaking with Suan Tay Kin. He's the head of research at UOB. Now, still to come, firms ramping up AI use can now get help to do it sustainably and responsibly. A new dedicated centre aims to guide that shift. And the clock is ticking for some farms in one of the island's last rural districts. Some are planning their next move, others are fighting for more time. We ask what this means for Singapore's food future and for changing face of Lim Chu Kang.
8: On the next Asia First, a crucial diplomatic meeting in India as Quad foreign ministers gather in New Delhi amid growing strategic tensions in the Indo-Pacific. The talks involving India, the US, Japan and Australia come days after Donald Trump's visit to China. Experts say the meeting could help revive the bloc after nearly a year on the sidelines.
9: In Singapore and across the region, every story starts on the ground.
10: So we're expecting a high stakes
11: world that's seeing the global economic boom.
9: From policy to business, we help you understand the changes and their impact.
3: When markets are volatile, when is buying the dip a smart move? Why Singapore investors can get weaker returns even when Wall Street is up? Plus, cooking gas made from sewage. Can it really cut energy bills? Money Mind, Wednesday on CNA.
12: Saturday on Japan Hour. It's a three-day cycle from Kanazawa to Rokasaki, from Noren to Lacquerware. 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Japan Hour, Saturday on CNA.
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0: Land use plans for Lim Chu Kang will be refreshed, with its southern area being set aside for defense use in the future. Meanwhile, more farm clusters are planned for the northern part of the district in order to ramp up food production. Currently, there are no food farms in northern Lim Chu Kang. Instead, several of them are located in the south. Now, these include five sites said to be affected by the land use changes. The affected farms will continue operating until their leases expire, and thereafter giving way to the land that will be used for defense purposes. The Ministry of Defense says that this will create more contiguous terrain for training and operations. Now, the land in the northern Lim Chu Kang, previously earmarked for defense use, will be taken over for future agricultural developments. Authorities say that the changes are part of land optimization plans under the wider Lim Chu Kang Master Plan.
15: The key part is farming. Normally entails movement, a lot of produce when they are harvested. And because generally these are very bulky, not very high cost items, having to move them further and further will just make it less and less price competitive. So clustering them together have many, many purposes. It will mean that we can actually build kind of like a hub for them, for us to be able to process and distribute this produce. And distance matter a lot.
0: Some affected Lim Chu Kang farm operators say they have begun drawing up plans to relocate. But for others, the future is less certain. Alexander Arnold with more.
3: The clock is ticking for some farms left in this part of Lim Chu Kang. One of the nation's three egg farms says it's been informed its lease won't be renewed after it's up in 10 years. It will be the second time it's had to move since it first opened in 1987. But this time, it says, at least there's a longer runway to plan ahead.
16: We are forced to relocate, but then at that time, there was less time for planning. It was more hasty. This being our third farm, I'll say that we have a lot of expectations because like there are a lot of new technologies, a lot of new sustainable ideas that we want to put in the new farm.
3: That could include upgrades such as solar panels. Discussions are now underway on where the farm could eventually relocate to, though no new site has been confirmed. But for another well-known name in Lim Chu Kang, the latest changes may mark the end of the road. Bollywood Farm's lease will expire at the end of this year. The farm had been granted two extensions before and is currently working with authorities in the hopes of another.
17: This place is a community project. It's not just for us, you know. We grow a lot of things that no farmer grows. Agriculture is not just about growing food for people to eat, no. There's a lot of interconnected things, you know. It's a big story.
3: She's planning to retire once the farm eventually closes. Relocation is not on the cards yet for the other affected operators as well, amid competitive bidding for land. Garn Aquarium and Gallup Kranji Farm Resort are instead focusing on securing more time before their leases expire. The aquarium and resort have less than a year left, while another agribusiness affected, Malaysian Feed Mills Farms, still has over 10 years to go. Authorities say farms may participate in future land tenders, and applications will be assessed on factors like production capabilities and track record.
0: Lim Chu Kang has been Singapore's farming district since before independence. Its role has evolved with the country's food needs. And here's a look back. Well, after separation, food security became urgent. As Singapore urbanized, Lim Chu Kang grew into a hub for poultry, vegetables and dairy. A turning point for the area came in the 1980s, when the government made the transition to agro-technology due to land scarcity. Pig farming was phased out, and the land was reorganized into planned farm plots and specialized sectors like egg production. By the 1990s, Lim Chu Kang farming had shifted to higher value uses like eggs, hydroponics and dairy. In 1999, an agri-biopark was set up for food safety and animal and plant health testing. Today, Lim Chu Kang remains central to Singapore's food resilient plans. The aim is to support more high-tech sustainable farms with northern farm clusters producing more from limited land. And for more, we have with us Professor William Chen. He's the director, Singapore Agri-Food Innovation Lab at the Nanyang Technological University. Firstly, Professor, what exactly is Singapore trying to optimize with this Lim Chu Kang land use change?
18: Well, as we know, we only have about less than 1% of land for farming. Therefore, in order to really enhance our national food security, increasing productivity and enhancing efficiency in terms of farm production is very critical. So we see that this reshuffling of farmland is part and parcel of that in that direction.
0: So ultimately, when you talk about farming efficiency, is that saying that we're producing more food from the same amount of land?
18: Absolutely. If you look at what we are trying to do is actually not use more land, but incorporate technology and also incorporate this collective manufacturing so that everyone, you know, every farm will sort of integrate into the one site, but also adopting new technology developed under Singapore Food Research and Development Plan so that the traditional, you know, if we sort of talk about technology adoption for traditional farms, there's a CapEx involved is less efficient. Whereas when we talk about consolidating all under one roof, it's a lot easier to sort of plan and adjust to the need of the food security.
0: Now, has this land use reshuffle been long awaited, and what's being planned for this new area for agriculture?
18: Well, as we have heard, that there's this Lim Chu Kang Master Plan, which was announced in 2020. But due to COVID-19, among other reasons, there was some delay. So what we are seeing now is actually the implementation or starting of this Lim Chu Kang Master Plan in order to increase our farm productivity.
0: And what key considerations are there when relocating things like livestock and farms in southern Lim Chu Kang? Could it perhaps affect food supply resilience in the short term, you think?
18: Well, the good news about our local food production is that the eggs production has already exceeded the target. But having said that, when we talk about the egg farm, which is affected, which will be moved from the south to the northern part of Lim Chu Kang, they still have 10 years of land lease, so that it's not like tomorrow they have to move. So I think the government will work together with the farmers to really plan, select a site, then set up infrastructure, and then move the thing over a period of 10 years. So it's not drastic, so hopefully the disruption will be minimized.
0: Now, with this land use reshuffle, could you see Lim Chu Kang gradually changing its image, the ponds, the kampung-like environment? And is that necessarily a bad thing?
18: Well, if we look at Singapore's story, I mean, we come from having pig farm to now only a few farms in the Lim Chu Kang area. Now we are talking about high-tech farming. So this concept of greenery infused with farm education could be changing as well. So we can maybe in future we can imagine that at a high-rise vertical farm in the northern Lim Chu Kang side, we can have a restaurant to, you know, cook the locally produced food, and then the school can also go there to have some, you know, education or the new way of farming. So it's still green, but it's different under different context, a different perspective.
0: And with this new farming model, how do you think it will affect food security in Singapore?
18: Well, with all these fast-changing external environment factors, I think there's a really urgency for us to try our best to enhance our national food security through this current push for higher increase of productivity through limited with a limited land. So grow more with less.
0: Well, Professor, thank you so much for your insights.
18: Thank you.
0: And we've been speaking to Professor William Chen, Director at the Singapore Agri-Food Innovation Lab at NTU. Firms looking to scale up the use of AI can get help to adopt the tech responsibly and to create a sustainable AI workforce strategy. A new centre of excellence by professional services firm KPMG aims to support companies move from AI testing to integrating it as an asset. The new centre, Asia Square, brings together AI engineers, data analysts and product managers. It aims to help businesses build AI solutions that meet global customer and regulatory expectations. Now, launching it, Minister of State Jasmine Lau says AI systems keep evolving and traditional audits may no longer be enough.
19: To audit AI credit

0: families staying strong during tough times. 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
4: Heck. My name is Shermie, and you might know me from my search for the one. Now that that is done and dusted, I'm on a new quest now. One that involves my all-time favourite manga, Berserk. And the artist behind it, Kentaro Miura.
5: Kentaro Miura is a very private person. He's some like figure shrouded in mystery.
4: But with Miura no longer around,
6: I guess I'm 34 years too late.
4: I'm banking on others to tell me more about him.
5: Oh, how is Kentaro Miura's personality like? I'm
4: so desperate, I'm even reaching out to manga legends. Just to find out more about Berserk and Miura. Catch Shermie's Manga Mayhem, 30th May, Saturday on CNA.
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1: The first thing in the morning as Asia wakes up to a new day. Get up to speed with major events shaping lives in the region and other parts of the world.
2: Putting things in perspective with eye-opening reports and expert analysis as a new era of global politics breeds power struggles and shifting alliances.
1: We get to the heart of the matter and take stock of the issues you're invested in with on-the-ground reports and wall-to-wall coverage. Viewing it all from a regional lens because we push Asia first.

0: Singapore and China have called a Middle East ceasefire to help restore shipping through the Strait of Hormuz. It came during Vivian Balakrishnan's visit to Beijing, where both sides also agreed to deepen ties in areas like the green and digital economies. Rebecca Mateo with more.
1: A more uncertain world. A global economy under pressure. This was the backdrop to Singapore Foreign Minister Dr. Vivian Balakrishnan's meeting with his Chinese counterpart Wang Yi in Beijing. Despite the challenging global climate, both countries have kept up what Dr. Balakrishnan called a steady tempo of interactions. That includes frequent high-level exchanges among leaders from both sides. Dr. Balakrishnan said Singapore and China can continue to work closely together. And this is all the more important given the state of the world.
2: In the last 1 year, I'm afraid the world has gone through even more turbulence. Volatility, new wars, new threats to our global supply chains, and also headwinds against rules-based free trade and the good development of supply chains based on efficiency.
1: Mr. Wang struck a similar note. He said that while Singapore and China differ greatly in size, both countries play a similar stabilizing role in the world. He added that amid a more turbulent and complex

0: international landscape, both sides remain committed to multilateralism and free trade. Dr. Balakrishnan welcomed China's continued engagement with ASEAN. Singapore also reaffirmed its long-standing One China policy and will continue to support the peaceful development of cross-strait relations. Dr. Balakrishnan also met with Chinese Minister Liu Haixing following his appointment as the head of the International Department of the Communist Party of China last September.
1: I see this as a stabilizing channel. I see this as an opportunity, especially for the emerging leaders of both parties to meet, to get a deeper understanding of each other, and to build, I hope, relationships that will last a lifetime.
0: Dr. Balakrishnan says these interactions play an important role in deepening the trust and understanding between both countries. Dr. Vivian Balakrishnan will also travel to North and South Korea over the next few days. The trips come as Singapore steps up engagement with partners amid growing geopolitical uncertainty. Dr. Balakrishnan last traveled to Pyongyang in 2018 ahead of the historic U.S.-North Korea summit in Singapore between then U.S. President Donald Trump and North Korean leader Kim Jong-un. The summit focused on denuclearization and easing tensions on the Korean Peninsula. This latest trip could offer Singapore fresh insights into what has changed since then. Rebecca Mateo, CNA, Beijing.
2: Law Minister Edwin Tong hopes the Singapore International Arbitration Center's new Beijing office will deepen engagement with Chinese enterprises. He says it could also strengthen collaboration with courts, arbitral institutions and universities, while building a stronger exchange of ideas and expertise. At the opening, Mr. Tong noted that as Chinese businesses expand globally, cross-border transactions are becoming more complex. He hopes the SIAC can help resolve such disputes, building on his Shanghai office set up 10 years ago. Mr. Tong says the Beijing office is really not just about SIAC expanding its own footprint. It is also about giving back, contributing to China's growing legal and dispute resolution ecosystem and deepening these very valuable institutional partnerships. It's about building trust and networks, as well as growing together with Chinese counterparts and partners. A study has shown that Singlish is growing in its usage and acceptance. Plus, more people say using it gives Singaporeans a sense of identity. At least one academic believes this does not necessarily have a negative bearing on other languages in the country. The Institute of Policy Studies survey on race, religion and language involved 4,000 Singapore residents. Self-reported Singlish proficiency grew to almost 58% compared to nearly 47% in 2013. This proficiency varies with age. 4 in 5 of those aged 18 to 35 say they speak Singlish well. Those who agreed that Singlish gives Singaporeans a sense of identity rose to about 58% from 50% in 2018.
3: Because the development of one language does not necessarily come at the expense of another. So it is possible that we see a future where both Singlish and English proficiency and also mother tongue language proficiency and frequency of use increases.
2: The Speak Good English movement says it appears that English and Singlish are coexisting happily. Identifying with Singlish does not mean that Singaporeans are not speaking well. The movement's goal is not to convince Singaporeans to identify with one language over another. What it focuses on is ensuring that Singaporeans understand the differences between Standard English, Broken English, and Singlish.
3: More crucially, we need to see whether Singaporeans are clear about which domains that each register belongs to, and when is it appropriate to use Singlish, when is it appropriate to use English. If they are clear, and we call this code switching, you know, so, and if we are clear about this, then it's not a cause for concern.
2: As for English respondents are more comfortable using it than at any point in the last decade. More than 4 in 5 reported speaking the language well or very well. Now, this is up from about 72% in 2013. This proficiency also varies with age. Over 97% aged between 18 and 35 reported high proficiency, compared with 60% for those over 65 years old. Now, fewer respondents identified with their mother tongue or heritage language. The latest results show just over half of respondents identified as such, down from 65.1% in 2013.
4: Identity is a complex issue insofar that national identity doesn't stand in opposition to, you know, cultural or ethnic identity. A lot of times our identities are layered identities, almost like a kueh lapis of sorts, right? English still stands as the common thread in which, you know, we can communicate with most of, you know, people around us. At the same time, you know, mother tongues and heritage languages also play their part in ensuring that we feel rooted, stay rooted in, you know, our heritage, you know, and our families and loved ones.
2: But mother tongue proficiency remains stable. Self-reported oral proficiency in Mandarin is nearly 81%, and in the 90s in Malay and Tamil. One co-author of the study says there is a need to ensure that the use of English remains the dominant language as a bridge across different communities.
4: There's also a need to, you know, take that in tandem with immigrants actually coming in, and for some immigrants, they might not necessarily be as proficient in the use of English, and we do see them perhaps coming in being more comfortable in the use of, say, Mandarin Chinese or other Indian languages like Hindi. And of course, these differences in the use of language must be taken in tandem with the comfort levels of the population.
2: The Education Ministry says bilingualism remains a cornerstone of Singapore's education system and a fundamental pillar of national identity. It will continue to work closely with schools, parents and the community to ensure bilingualism is part of a student's education. And still to come, global uncertainty not as a fear but an opportunity. CNA speaks to the co-chair of the ESR committee, Jeffrey Siao, on Singapore's new role in the international scene. Concerned about what your child sees online? TikTok has launched a new digital wellness playbook to help families navigate digital spaces safely.
5: On the next Asia First, a crucial diplomatic meeting in India as Quad foreign ministers gather in New Delhi amid growing strategic tensions in the Indo-Pacific. The talks involving India, the US, Japan and Australia come days after Donald Trump's visit to China. Experts say the meeting could help revive the bloc after nearly a year on the sidelines.
6: Journey across Asia through stories of change, resilience and rediscovery this June on CNA. As countries across Asia race towards cleaner energy, communities are rethinking how they power their everyday lives. From solar fields to offshore wind farms, witness the transition towards a more sustainable future. Power to the people. Hikikomori, a growing phenomenon of social withdrawal, is now affecting youths in Singapore.
7: They always hide under the bed, doesn't want to go to school.
6: Follow 4 individuals over 6 months as families search for answers and possible solutions in shutdown. And as Singapore transformed over the past 2 centuries, so too did its rivers and waterways.
8: Before Raffles came to Singapore, it was once a wet rice paddy field.
6: Rediscover the water channels that once shaped the island in Lost Rivers this June on CNA.
9: Your whole thing is actually a Thanksgiving procession, praying for prosperity.
10: We need to tie firmly to make sure the God can go out and come back safely. In Penang, there will be performance of the big flag.
11: 比较难训练的是，旗放在我们的脚， 踢自己的嘴巴， 从嘴巴丢上去， 头那边。
12: For Singapore, the floats since day one have been part of the Ching Kai Parade.
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6: CNA wins big at the New York Festivals 2026 with an outstanding haul of 16 awards, including 11 gold, 2 silver, and 3 bronze. Recognized on the global stage for trusted news, excellence in journalism, and compelling documentaries. CNA, understand Asia.

0: Young Singaporeans should see uncertainty not as something to fear, but as a chance to build new paths. As global competition reshapes careers, Jeffrey Hsiao says youths must be bold enough to move beyond conventional routes and seize opportunities in emerging industries. CNA's Claudia Lim and Beatrice Yap speak to the co-chair of the ESR Committee on Global Competitiveness.
1: The world is becoming more like fragmented and protectionist. So would you say is Singapore's economic model still fit for the future?
2: The characteristics that have propelled Singapore's success over the last couple of decades, whether it's trustedness, connectivity, openness to talent and capital, all these remain relevant in the new world where it's more volatile and more uncertain. If I can extend a maritime analogy, the ESR is essentially a refitting of our economy. We are adding new growth engines. We are retraining the workers that are on our ship. We are reinforcing our hull for greater resilience. And if we are able to do this right, we'll be able to plot a new course to safer waters. I guess this approach has been what we have been doing all these years. Singapore's approach has never been to wish for better weather. It's always been to build the best ship that we can build so that we can sail in it and continue to get to where we want to go successfully.
1: Moving on to like regional economies, right? They are becoming more aggressive in attracting investment. So where exactly is Singapore feeling that pressure? Is it cost? Is it talent?
2: Regional economies are both competing with us, but they're also complementary to us. We've always been competing, first of all, in the world with other cities. We've always been competing based on quality. We want to build on our strengths to do more. We also want to try to make investments in new industries, new emerging technologies. The ESR report mentions a few. It mentions space and quantum technology as two of the areas we're thinking of going into. And these are adjacent technologies to sectors we are already in. For example, quantum computing is very much adjacent to the semiconductor industry. And space is not just a hop, skip and jump away from aerospace. We think we have the ability to win the right to play in these industries, even though today we don't have the right to win. Fundamentally, our objective is not just about growing the economy or investing in technology. That's not the purpose in and of itself. The objective is always to create good jobs for Singaporeans. That is always the end point of what we are doing. We do not grow the economy for its own sake. We do not invest in technology for its own sake. We do it so that we create good jobs for Singaporeans both today and also for the Singaporeans of tomorrow.
3: During the ESR announcement, we heard a lot of making bold bets. We heard this phrase quite a bit. So making bold bets also carry the risk of failure. So how much room does Singapore actually have to fail, to test and try?
2: Singapore's history is littered with examples of bold bets that have succeeded. I think we should be confident. The industries that we talk about today that generate good jobs, finance, pharmaceutical, semiconductors, these were the bold bets of yesterday. There's no intrinsic reason why Singapore should be a pharmaceutical or finance hub. But we were because we make a deliberate decision to say these are the industries we want to go in and we build the ecosystem around it. I mentioned quantum computing, I mentioned space. These are calculated bets, because we can see that these are adjacent technologies to what we already have in Singapore in terms of strong economic sectors. And we think we have a reasonable chance to be able to win the right to play. And so we are going to that. Of course, not all bets will succeed. That's the nature of it. But I think we are confident that these are investments that are worth making.
3: What would make the government stop backing a certain bet?
2: Well, I think we have to be agile and nimble in making these decisions. There are evolutions and developments that you can see, and then you have to make your assessment of whether or not you want to continue to work on these areas. So, for example, a few years back, maybe 5-6 years back, coding was all the rage. we were, you know, telling our kids, go and take some coding classes, make sure that you know how to do programming. With AI, that part has disappeared. Was it a wrong bet? Well, I think you can, on hindsight, say it was a wrong bet. Was it useful for us to have gone into the sector and understood how coding evolved and to be involved in the companies that were also investing in these areas? I think there were benefits in doing so. And it is not always the case where you make a decision and then it goes horribly wrong and then you have to pivot. But it's more the case of having the ability to pivot and adjust and to be agile in shifting your resources when you realize that things are not going in the right direction. Yeah. So I think we are confident that we are able to do this. Singapore, after all, is a small country. We are not a particularly large population. So the ability for us to make quick changes and decisions is an advantage for us. And we should lean into it and make sure that we have the agility to respond if needed.
1: In coming out with these recommendations, right, what were some of the hardest trade-offs that the committee had to balance?
2: There were many. Trade-offs are inevitable when you are trying to make transitions. For instance, we just talked about AI and we want to move as fast as possible on AI, but we also have to be conscious that we want to have sufficient guardrails to not make sure we go out of bounds and get into problems. Another tension I think that will invariably come up is really making sure that the people who know how to operate AI, the benefits accrue also to the people who are a little bit behind. How do you help them catch up and they don't fall too far behind? So there are many. A third possible tension that I can think of is how you balance efficiency with resilience. If there are problems that happen, you're able to adjust quickly. Singapore has always been a place where we have always managed trade-offs.
3: If you could say something to a young Singaporean in, say, 2040 about the country they inherited, what do you think it would be?
2: Well, this question is a personal one to me. I have two children. I have a 16-year-old son and a 14-year-old girl. And they are going to enter the workforce in a way that's very different from me. I want to get young Singaporeans to feel that you don't have to fear. Actually, the world is full of opportunities now and you have a strong base to work on. Just go off and try. Yeah, we have longed for this for a long time. I have longed for having a place where, please don't stick to the tried and tested path. And as a young person, if you're just following a tried and tested path, at the end of the day, what will you have achieved? You just have walked the road that others have walked. But why not we just walk a new road for ourselves? I think that is the measure of the man, you know.
0: The first two Singapore prison service officers have been appointed as honorary aide-de-camp. Traditionally, such personnel are from the armed forces, police and civil defence. President Tharman Shanmugaratnam says the inclusion of the prison service reflects the essential role that it plays. He adds that their work is not only about security and discipline.
4: It is also about rehabilitation, reintegration, and the belief that every person deserves a life of dignity and a second chance. It is difficult work, often unseen by the wider public. But it speaks to something important in our national ethos, that justice must be firm, but society must also retain its capacity for hope and redemption.
5: I think it's also an opportunity for us to work alongside the various officers from the different services, and that will allow us to actually build our professional network and also to share more of our knowledge with each other as well. Yeah, so I look forward to learning from them as well as to bring back what I've learned to my service so that we can also improve.
0: In a ceremony at the Defence Ministry, 113 honorary HADCs were appointed. The role provides support to the President in Singapore and abroad. Their main responsibilities include event and guest management. President Tharman added the officers' breadth of experience enables them to relate to people from all walks of life. Among those appointed include an SAF Guards officer who recently completed a Ranger course.
6: I think what I really learned over there is the resilience, discipline, and being able to perform under pressure. I think that really helps me to do my role as HADC because we can always plan, but when things actually, when we actually do it, things might move and we must always be adaptable on our feet.
0: A new digital wellness playbook aims to help Singapore families reflect on their digital habits. The printable toolkit will also help them take practical steps towards safer online experiences together. The guide launched by TikTok includes an overview of its safety features. It prompts parents to have more open discussions with their children about having healthier digital experiences. There's also a simplified mobile-friendly version. It has videos showing how families navigate digital spaces safely. A series of workshops to train over 100 parents and teens will also start from July at Bukit Batok East. MP for the area and Minister of State for Digital Development and Information, Rahayu Mazam, says the government will continue to invest in such partnerships.
7: Strong partnerships are at the heart of a safer digital ecosystem, and today's collaboration is a good example of such whole-of-society collaboration. Keeping Singapore's digital space safe is a responsibility we all share, and the government and tech platforms must continue to work hand-in-hand to build a safer digital environment for our children.
0: Charting tomorrow's seas while diving into the past, a new exhibition marks 30 years of Maritime and Port Authority of Singapore and Singapore's role as a trusted global maritime hub. Visitors can explore rare 14th century shipwreck artifacts, futuristic port technology, and green shipping innovations. The Voyage Beyond exhibition also looks at how Tuas Port and maritime careers are shaping Singapore's future. And that's Singapore Tonight. Good night.

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0: Late morning into lunchtime. I'm Cheryl Goh. I'll keep you company for midday 10 to 2. We'll help you mind your money, find balance on the Wellness Hour, and get bang for your buck on Eat Drink Singapore.
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15: Now, Open for Business with Andrea Heng and Harianto Diman.
2: Rise and shine, Singapore. It is Harianto together with Susan Ng, who's sitting in for Andrea. Now, Singapore's economy expanded faster than expected in the first quarter. This is despite risks linked to the US-Iran conflict.
16: And this comes on the back of, this is actually driven by strong AI-related demand in manufacturing.
2: Plus, oil prices tumble, as US and Iran are seemingly moving closer to a deal. All this coming right up, but first, the news. Good morning. Here are the latest headlines coming up from the CNA Newsroom. I'm Hairian Todiman together with Susan Ng. We begin with Israeli Prime Minister Benjamin Netanyahu ordering his military to escalate its offensive in Lebanon, vowing to crush Hezbollah. He has accused the militant group of ignoring warnings to stop firing at Israel, despite a truce announced on the 16th of April. It is unclear how the worsening conflict would impact peace talks with Iran, which had made halting Israeli attacks against its ally in Lebanon in condition to end the war. The Israeli leader's decision is spurred on by two far-right ministers who called for the intensification of attacks against Hezbollah due to the group's increased use of explosive drones to attack Israeli troops. Israeli forces responded on Monday by launching fresh strikes against Hezbollah targets in southern and eastern Lebanon, issuing new evacuation orders, displacing thousands more.
16: Pope Leo has warned of the dangers of artificial intelligence to humanity in his first major theological document. The encyclical letter, essentially a pontiff's message to the world, denounces what he called a culture of power which is driving the global AI race.
17: Artificial intelligence needs to be disarmed. The word is strong, I know, but deliberately chosen because this moment needs words capable of attracting attention, awakening consciences, and indicating paths forward for humanity.
16: The letter, titled Magnifica Humanitas, or Magnificent Humanity, paints AI as a new kind of industrial revolution that is already redefining social and cultural norms. Pope Leo urged business leaders and politicians to protect human dignity in an age where AI threatens to replace humans, not just in jobs, but also in society. He called for strong regulation, retraining workers who are most at risk, and educating children against violent and fake information. He also warned against the use of AI in warfare. Above all, he emphasized the importance of holding on to the social role of humans. The Pope presented the encyclical alongside AI experts, including Anthropic founder Christopher Ola, who acknowledged the need for moral guidance outside big tech companies.
4: Every frontier AI lab, including Anthropic, operates inside a set of incentives and constraints that can sometimes conflict with doing the right thing. The pressure to stay commercially viable and to stay at the frontier of research. Geopolitical pressure and the older, plainer pressures of pride and ambition. We need informed critics who will tell the labs when we are failing. We need moral voices that the incentives cannot bend.
16: William Densilo breaks down what the Pope and Anthropic's co-founder highlighted in the manifesto.
14: Pope Leo has been in the post in the Vatican for just a year, but this is something that the Holy See at large has been working on for roughly a decade or so. Now, in this announcement, the Vatican says that it is not enough to invoke the principles of ethics in the abstract. That is why Pope Leo is calling for more tangible regulations around AI. They also stress the concerns when it comes to the concentration of power, the culture of power, as the Vatican puts it. They say that moral AI is not enough if morality is in the hands of the few. So we've seen that with the concentration of AI in some of those big growing giants in this field around the world. So real concerns there about the monopolization of this technology, the military applications as well. This has been a long-held concern for Pope Leo. In the past, he said that it could create a downward spiral. In this announcement, the Vatican says it is not permissible to entrust lethal decisions in the hands of artificial intelligence.
16: The Pope's first encyclical underscores the rising concern over how AI will reshape work and society. Many companies have been announcing job cuts as they channel resources towards AI investments. CNA's Victoria Jen caught up with NVIDIA CEO Jensen Huang in Taipei. He has called for a more balanced discussion around AI and employment.
18: I think the narrative that connects AI to job loss, for many of the CEOs that are doing it, it is just too lazy. It's just too lazy. AI has just arrived. How is it possible they're already losing jobs? You know, how is it possible that AI became productive and useful only 6 months ago? Mm. And they were somehow laying people off 2 years ago because of AI. It doesn't make any sense. Mm. It was just a way for them to sound smart, and I really hate that. I think we're scaring people, and that's irresponsible. I think we should tell a balanced story, a balanced narrative about the potential of this technology, the importance of advancing it safely, security, guardrailed, with necessary social, political, government, industrial policies to ensure that it advances safely.
19: What do you say to people who are afraid of losing their jobs to AI?
18: I would say to the people who are worried about losing their jobs to AI, to learn AI. You're not going to lose your jobs to AI. You're going to lose your job to somebody who learned AI better than you. My point is, it's more likely that AI will elevate your job, elevate the purpose of your job if you became expert at it. Try to engage it. Don't be afraid of it. Of course, the industry has to be really thoughtful about building AI in a safe way, in a guardrailed way, and make sure that it's deployed in a proper way, and that and that the end applications, whether it's in healthcare or transportation or manufacturing, or you know, air travel or whatever it is that applies AI, those industries have lots of regulations already, and they should reevaluate their regulations to be AI ready, to be AI prepared. And so everybody has to be part of this.
2: And in other news, we look at home news now. Land use plans for Lim Chu Kang will be refreshed with its southern area set aside for defence use in the future. Meanwhile, more farm clusters are planned for the northern part of the district in order to ramp up food production. CNA's Paul Seng with this report.
20: Currently, there are no food farms in northern Lim Chu Kang. Instead, several of them are located in the south. These include five sites said to be affected by the land use changes. The affected farms will continue operating until their leases expire, and thereafter giving way to the land that will be used for defence purposes. The Ministry of Defence says that this will create more contiguous terrain for training and operations. Now, the land in the northern Lim Chu Kang, previously earmarked for defence use, will be taken over for future agricultural developments. Authorities say that the changes are part of land optimization plans under the wider Lim Chu Kang Master Plan.
21: The key part is farming. Normally entails movement, a lot of the produce when they are harvested. And because generally it's a very bulky, not very high cost items, having to move them further and further will just make it less and less price competitive. So clustering them together have many, many purposes. It will mean that we can actually build kind of like a hub for them, for us to be able to process and distribute this produce. And distance matters a lot.
16: And that was Ken Cheong, CEO of Singapore Agro Food Enterprises Federation, ending that report. Now, Lim Chu Kang has long been Singapore's agricultural district, even before the country's independence in 1965. Over the decades, the area's role has evolved along with Singapore's food production needs. Noor Farhan takes us through the history of Lim Chu Kang.
22: Food security was an urgent concern following Singapore's separation from Malaysia. Poultry and pig farming, vegetable cultivation and dairy production activities began to grow in Lim Chu Kang, especially as other parts of the country were urbanizing rapidly. A turning point came in the 1980s, when the government transitioned to what was called agrotechnology due to land scarcity. Pig farming was phased out, and land was reorganized into planned farm plots and specialized sectors like egg production. By the 1990s, farming in Lim Chu Kang was consolidated into high-value activities, like intensive egg farms, hydroponic vegetables and dairy. In 1999, an agri-bio park was built to conduct food safety research, as well as animal and plant health testing. Today, Lim Chu Kang is at the centre of Singapore's food resilience strategy. It aims to have farms produce 20% of the country's consumption of fibre by 2035, as well as 30% of total consumption of protein. High-tech agri-food farms have replaced many traditional ones in Lim Chu Kang, and the land reallocation to build up more farm clusters in its northern area shows that it remains vital in Singapore's push for sustainable food production.
16: And that's the news headlines anytime on CNA 938 and CNA.asia. All right, let's take a look at the roads. Heavy traffic, BKE towards the PIE at the KJE exit, SLE towards the BKE, heavy at Turf Club Avenue exit and on the CTE towards the AYE. Heavy, this is between PIE Changi and Ang Mo Kio Avenue 5. Please do drive with care. A nice change from the thundery shower type reports that we've been providing the last week or so. Partly cloudy, but here's the thing, it's going to be very warm today, and that's the forecast from the Met Service. Temperatures today are expected to hit a high of 35 degrees.
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16: both sides used missiles, drones and fighter jets before it ended with a ceasefire announcement.
1: Meta has been aggressively hiring in order to challenge rivals such as OpenAI, Google and Anthropic.
3: The shutdown of several outlets has raised questions about the brand's future in Singapore.
5: In the coming months, more than 9,000 new BTO flats are expected to continue attracting buyers.

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3: Right here on CNA 938. And we are open for business right here on CNA 938. It is Harianto together with Susan Ng, who's sitting in for Andrea. Good morning to you, Sue.
5: Good morning, Harianto.
3: How have you been?
5: I've been very well, thank you. How are you?
3: The previous time I was away and then you sat in for me together with Andrea.
5: Yeah.
3: And this week we are going to be together.
5: Yes.
3: Including next week as well.
5: That's right. So I look forward to your company.
3: Definitely. I look forward to your company as well. 2 weeks with Susan Ng here on The Morning Show on CNA 938. Hey, if you are tuning into us, you know, and if you would like to say hello.
5: Please do.
3: Yeah, please do. You can text us at 963-11938.
5: Yes.
3: Say good morning.
5: Love it when we hear from our listeners. You know, we don't do that often enough. So.
3: Yeah, exactly right. Mm. And I think as well this week, I would imagine for schools, it's also kind of slowing down because school holidays is starting next week, right?
5: Yes, yes, that's right. When my son was younger, I used to look forward to June, November and December.
3: Ah.
5: School halls, so much fun.
3: Time to spend. You see, I think you are one of...
5: In the minority, I know.
3: Yeah, I was going to say that because... A lot of my parent friends, when the holidays come around, they get a bit jittery.
5: Why?
3: And a bit on the edge because they then realize, oh no, what do I do with all this time that my kid has? How do I feel that time?
5: Understand where that comes from. But you got to give the children some independence. You know, if they show interest in a particular area, then off they go to do whatever it is they go. My kid was very young. He used to love playing, you know, card games.
3: Yeah.
5: What do you call it? Magic.
3: Ah, yes.
5: Yeah, stuff like that, right? And all the others, I don't know what it is. And so he would sign up for competitions and, tournaments and things like that. I would encourage it. I'd even drive him there and go drive him back.
3: Oh, wow.
5: Let me go on holidays. It teaches them to develop interests of their own. I think that becomes important. Parents don't need to over-schedule. They're already scheduled in school.
3: That is true.
5: Right? You don't need to over-schedule them, especially for the long-haul holidays, the June, November, December holidays.
3: Yeah.
5: Yeah, we would plan travel. It doesn't always have to be far, far away travel. It can be interesting, clear, you know, nearby places, exploring Singapore. And more important, you can have conversations with your children that you won't have time to
3: That is true. That is true. Yeah. Okay, there is a reason why we are talking about this. Stick around because later on the Morning Report, we are going to be revealing the big question for this week.
5: You can guess what it is
3: already. Yeah, very important question that we're asking. Yeah. So make sure you stay with us, right?
5: Yes, please.
3: All the way till 10 this morning. Okay, we have a listener, Alan, who's written in. Alan says, good morning, Susan and Harianto. Blessed day ahead.
5: Oh, thank you so much, Alan. We wish you the same.
3: Indeed. So if you want to text us, let us know how your morning is going. You can send us a message at 963-11938. Alrighty, we will head on to our first chat now, which is right here in Singapore. So we begin here at home. Singapore will maintain its 2026 economic growth forecast at 2 to 4%. Now, this comes on the back of better than expected performance in the first quarter. Singapore's GDP grew 6% on year, extending the 5.7% expansion in the previous quarter. The reason being for this growth? Well, it was driven mainly by robust AI-related demand in the manufacturing sector.
5: Meanwhile, Singapore's core inflation also unexpectedly rose, but at a slower pace, easing to 1.4% in April from 1.7% in March. Economists say geopolitical tensions and external demand remain key risks. Steady economic growth forecast and a drop in inflation. Do these put Singapore in a good stead in the coming months?
3: Well, let's get some insights now from Jeff Ng. He's head of Asia Macro Strategy at Sumitomo Mitsui Banking Corporation. Jeff, thank you for joining us this morning. Glad to have you back on the show. Let's start with this first. Were you surprised by the GDP performance given, you know, all the risks flagged from the Middle East war and all the other risks as well around the world?
6: Hey, good morning. Thanks for having me. I think to some extent, there were some surprises from my end because we were expecting the economic numbers to be revised higher for the first quarter. However, I think the revision was a bit more than expected. So growth at 6% year on year. So that's very high, even by, say, an emerging market kind of standard. So I think it overall sums up, what Singapore's economy has been doing. I think the momentum has been quite strong, even though there's been several headwinds that we've been flagging all along.
5: Jeff, Q1 came in at 6%, and this is well above the advance estimate of 4.6%. All of this driven by strong AI-related demand in manufacturing. What is Singapore doing right in the AI space that has helped the economy stay resilient?
6: Yeah, I look at the numbers and they look to be broadly supported by all three major software categories like manufacturing, construction, and services. And I think what's notable about manufacturing is that, yes, there's been some AI-related demand that's been supporting manufacturing. And I think it's mainly due to electronics production. So what we are seeing is, for example, the parts of computers, integrated circuits, there's been elevated demand. Prices have been rising or elevated, and the demand has been quite inelastic. So I think it all points towards very strong value-added kind of expansion compared to the year ago. So I think it's good that we are plugged into this supply chain, given that there's intense demand for AI-related components. So electronic items are in demand, hot demand right now. And I think that's very supportive of Singapore's manufacturing sector and also for GDP growth.
3: Jeff, is it too early to celebrate these numbers? I mean, how durable is the AI boost for Singapore over the next few quarters?
6: Certainly, it's very hard to celebrate given that there's so much uncertainty. From last year, we have discussed at length about the tariff, and this year, the Middle East uncertainty. Well, looking at the AI space, there's still intense competition. So a lot of the companies, they continue to invest very heavily in capital expenditure. So it means that they are building the data centers, the factories, assembling computers to handle the increased demand. And in the near term, I don't think that is that's likely to ease or to stop or to reverse. At the same time, I'm also watching out for emerging trends like robotics. Also, I presume that many countries, they are also increasing and utilizing AI more efficiently as well. Like, for example, Singapore, we also signed the partnership with OpenAI for more partnerships. So I think the momentum is quite robust. The pace of adoption is rapid. In the near term, there may be continued momentum. If there's any sort of like correction at all, it could be maybe 3 to 6 months time at the earliest, but I'm not counting on it yet.
3: So on that note, Jeff, I mean, we know that big tech, they are investing a lot in AI. There is an AI CapEx boom as well, right? And just yesterday, we were talking about how Anthropic has raised pretty neat sum, right? And then has overtaken OpenAI as well in that investment. What could trigger, you think, a sudden pullback in this AI investment?
6: I would say that there could be some bottlenecks because I think adoption is always uneven. In the population, maybe the first 20%, they adopt very quickly. And that comes to a point where you may have spent a portion of your budget, or companies may have spent extensively on AI already, so they may not want to spend further. At the same time, the other companies may not move as fast, or they may not be interested at all. So it means that at some point in time, there may be some breaks that then stem this momentum. But at this stage, we're not seeing it yet. And as mentioned, there are still other emerging trends that may still point towards further growth. Imagine like if there's more advancement in robotics and everyone demand a robot, that will mean more demand for electronic items once more. So that means that growth may still be supported, even though we are also aware of downside risks. For example, the Middle East situation, if there's energy shortages, companies and factories are forced to stop production, that could also be a downside risk as well.
5: And despite the growth in Q1 and Singapore maintaining its growth forecast, MTI says downside risks to our economic outlook have risen significantly. So, Jeff, let's talk about two things. One, the risks. What could they be? And also the caution. Why is there so much caution around the outlook? Because we are seeing, you know, strong growth numbers.
6: Well, I think my concern is that, you know, the uncertainties have not manifested yet. So in the first quarter numbers, they incorporated the March numbers, which came after the conflict, the start of the conflict, around the end of February. But I think as we progress longer, we see that, for example, some of the oil stockpiles are being depleted. So it means that if the activity levels around the world drops, it can also be affecting Singapore as well. And I think there's also some concern that growth may not be broad enough. So while growth may be focused on a few sectors, we talk extensively about AI, but what if other sectors are not doing so well? So there could also be some downside risk from these other sectors. So I think on my front, I'm concerned about the uncertainties, the fluidity of the situation, and also about the various sectors.
3: The other aspect that we would like to talk about now, Jeff, is Singapore's core inflation. That actually surprised on the downside in April as well, easing to 1.4% from the 1.7% previously. But with higher energy costs in the pipeline from July, will households get to hold on to that relief, you think?
6: It could be temporary, because some of the surprises on the downside came in from two main categories, such as like retail and other goods. I think that was helped by lower water prices and services as well. The healthcare insurance costs and telecommunication services prices dropped or eased compared to the previous month. But I think going forward, we may see higher utility prices. The petrol prices may still also stay elevated, and that may also trigger second round effects on goods and services. So I don't expect the low numbers to be here for too long, although we may be also comforted that the inflation may not be as high as 2022 for the time being. So we will have to continue to watch the fluid situation.
3: Jeff, on that note, of course, the latest from the Middle East war front, a deal appears to be taking shape. Oil prices have gone down as well. How much might that change Singapore's economic outlook for the rest of the year? And of course, you know, we are asking this because looking ahead to the July monetary policy decision, do you also expect MAS to keep policy settings unchanged? What can we expect there, you think?
6: Yeah, I think the decision for the July meeting is not finalized yet. I think we have to watch for the upcoming momentum as well as the upcoming inflation numbers. But certainly there's a need to review and reassess if needed. And for me, maybe there's a need to tighten if inflation increases further. I think, of course, the uncertainty in the Middle East, if there's a deal, at least it reduces the sort of like the worst case scenario where both sides escalate and inflation rises significantly. But we also noted that the oil prices are staying still quite high, just below $100 per barrel. So if this is sustained, and I think demand, there's some pent-up demand as well. So if this sustained, I think there will still be some bouts of energy inflation, and that will also spill over to other core components. So

0: 2022 at the start of the Russia-Ukraine conflict, and they only came down gradually. And we also noticed that the core inflation components started to accelerate and increase in 2023. So that could also be the case in Singapore and other parts of the world, having high headline inflation pressures in 2026, and maybe that could spill over to core inflation by 2027 as well. So while I think in the immediate term, we are not seeing that much core inflation, but the upside risk continue. There's some transmission lags. Companies may take some time to increase their prices. So hopefully we don't get another wave of inflationary pressures from energy. But otherwise, we may see this scenario happening once more.
1: Jeff, we will leave it at that. It's always a pleasure to speak with you with regard to what's happening in the economy as well as in markets as well. We look forward to have more chats. So we look forward to our next chat with you.
0: Thank you. Have a good day.
1: You have a good day as well. Pleasure is ours. We've been speaking there with Jeff Ng. He's head of Asia Macro Strategy at Sumitomo Mitsui Banking Corporation.
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1: With the time at 7:30, let's get you the latest coming up from the CNA newsroom. Pope Leo has warned of the dangers of artificial intelligence to humanity in his first major theological document. The encyclical letter, essentially a pontiff's message to the world, denounces what he called a culture of power, which is driving the global AI race.
4: Artificial intelligence needs to be disarmed. The word is strong, I know, but deliberately chosen because this moment needs words capable of attracting attention, awakening consciences, and indicating paths forward for humanity.
1: The letter paints AI as a new kind of industrial revolution. Pope Leo urged business leaders and politicians to protect human dignity. He called for strong regulation, retaining workers who are most at risk, and educating children against violent and fake information. He also warned against the use of AI in warfare. Above all, he emphasized the importance of holding on to the social role of humans. The Pope presented the encyclical alongside AI experts, including Anthropic founder Christopher Ola.
5: Every frontier AI lab, including Anthropic, operates inside a set of incentives and constraints that can sometimes conflict with doing the right thing. The pressure to stay commercially viable and to stay at the frontier of research. Geopolitical pressure and the older, plainer pressures of pride and ambition.
6: We need informed critics who will tell the labs when we are failing. We need moral voices that the incentives cannot bend.
1: William Denslow breaks down what the Pope and Anthropic's co-founder highlighted in the manifesto.
7: In this announcement, the Vatican says that it is not enough to invoke the principles of ethics in the abstract. That is why Pope Leo is calling for more tangible regulations around AI. They also stress the concerns when it comes

0: to the concentration of power, the culture of power, as the Vatican puts it. They say that moral AI is not enough if morality is in the hands of the few. So we've seen that with the concentration of AI in some of those big growing giants in this field around the world, the military applications as well. This has been a long-held concern for Pope Leo. The Vatican says it is not permissible to entrust lethal decisions in the hands of artificial intelligence. We've heard from Anthropic saying that they believe that these kinds of checks, these kind of guardrails, are fundamental to the development of AI going well as they see it. But of course, we know that Anthropic has long been at loggerheads with the Trump administration for not providing more access to their technology going forward. And certainly Anthropic has seen somewhat of an outlier from the wider consensus in Silicon Valley, and certainly a consensus held by much of the Trump administration, that it's imperative for this tech to develop to stay true to that old Silicon Valley adage of moving quickly and breaking things while they do so. So this is the potential for yet another battleground between Pope Leo and the Trump administration.
1: Chinese President Xi Jinping has hailed ties with Pakistan as unbreakable during a meeting with visiting Prime Minister Shehbaz Sharif. They held broad discussions on joint security and strategic communication, as well as cooperation on areas including agriculture, AI, and talent cultivation. Mr. Xi also thanked Islamabad for its role in mediating peace in the Middle East. The Pakistani leader earlier met with Chinese Premier Li Qiang, with the two sides signing multiple agreements. Hira Mustafa has more on the significance of this trip.
2: China remains a strategic partner of Pakistan at a time when the country is navigating complex economic challenges, as well as facing tough and difficult security challenges across the western provinces of the country and in the face of changing geopolitics. And Chinese President Xi Jinping's statement describing the relationship between the two countries as an unbreakable traditional friendship. Many analysts in the capital are telling us that this is carefully chosen words in terms of a diplomatic language, which signals that Beijing continues to view Pakistan as an important regional partner in the region, because of the not only because of both the countries share a long term of friendship, but also in the face of changing geopolitical tensions. And this public endorsement from China signals that Pakistan is not alone in terms of mediating efforts between Iran and the US. It also has a backing of China.
1: And that's the news. You can get more headlines by staying with us right here on CNA 938, or you can head on to cna.asia.
3: Okay, a couple of vehicle breakdowns to tell you about. CTE Tunnel towards the AYE after Orchard Road. Another one on the TPE towards the PIE at the KPE ECP exit. 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Okay, I do apologize. Yes. I beg your pardon. So just drive with care, okay?
1: Drive with care and do not speed.
3: Yeah, that too.
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1: And we are still open for business right here on CNA 938 with me, Harianto and Susan. Susan, you're right now.
3: It's yeah, a bit of a blip, you know. There. Yeah, you see, sometimes the brain doesn't work the way you want it to. So understand. I was on fast forward, I think. I didn't know how to stop it.
1: Before we continue with our business chat with Sarah, as well as our markets chat with our guest who's already here in the studio with us, a very quick one here. We've got a listener, Tommy, who's a listener from Ho Chi Minh City, Vietnam.
3: Oh, hi, Tommy.
1: He says, yeah, good morning, 938. Thanks for keeping me company when I'm working overseas.
3: Oh, Tommy, we wish you a good day and a good week ahead. Thank you so much for making time to write into us.
1: Indeed. Again, if you would like to speak with us or, okay, not speak with us.
3: Send us a message.
1: Send us a message.
3: Yeah, WhatsApp, okay?
1: 963-11938.
3: That's right.
1: All righty, time to get you up to speed on what's happening in business. And for that, we get the help of our colleague, Sarah Akaldi, who joins us from Asia First, the morning show on CNA TV. Good morning to you, Sarah.
10: Good morning, Arianto.
1: Good morning. All righty. So, first up, we know US markets are closed, but what is the action like in other parts of the market?
10: Yeah, well, the U.S. was on a holiday. Signs emerged of optimism over a deal between the U.S. and Iran. And I know this might sound like deja vu, but with U.S. President Trump saying that talks with Iran are proceeding nicely, traders are positioning for easing of tensions and a potential reopening of the Strait of Hormuz, though we don't have anything concrete at the moment. U.S. futures, though, are pointing to a positive open on the back of those hopes. Oil pulling back quite a bit by almost 7%. WTI at 90.30. Brent at 96.30. The U.S. dollar index, that's down at about 99 now. And despite this optimism, analysts are warning that even if the strait is reopened soon, it will take months before oil flows and global supply chains normalize. And there's still a shortfall of about 10 to 11 million barrels per day of crude. We've got inventories being drawn down and some Middle East production lines have been damaged, which will take some time to repair. And earlier, I guess, in Asia First CV was warning of stagflation, which is a period of high inflation and low growth, which could be a painful one for consumers and policymakers.
3: Sarah, markets are optimistic about a potential Middle East deal. They're also getting boosted by AI enthusiasm. And we understand you have a special interview to tell us about.
10: Yeah, Susan, because AI is very much on the minds of everybody. And our colleague, Victoria Jen in Taiwan, she sat down for a wide-ranging interview with NVIDIA CEO Jensen Huang. Now, NVIDIA is the world's most valuable company. It's at the heart of the AI boom. And Mr. Huang said in the interview that the narrative that some CEOs use to blame AI to job cuts, that's a lazy one, he says, and it doesn't make sense. He said that AI has just arrived and he's wondering how it's possible that so many people are already losing their jobs. So he's questioning the timeline and he says that because AI really only became productive, at least to corporates, about 6 months ago. So he says people are getting scared about this and this is an irresponsible move. Mr. Huang is still optimistic about the future with AI and he says that the facts support his imagination that the future will be supported by this new technology. In fact, he's expecting companies to be more profitable, more productive, which he says would lead them to hire more people.
1: It is a wide-ranging interview, right, Sarah? Mm-hmm. He also discussed the AI competition between the US and China. What did he say?
10: Yeah, he said it would not be wise to have two distinct artificial intelligence ecosystems, one created by the US and China, adding that more leaders should work together and that would be better for the future. He also clarified that NVIDIA is not stepping back from China and that NVIDIA could add value to the Chinese market even after it was banned in the country. So he was asked if China could eventually become NVIDIA's greatest rival. Mr. Huang said that China is going to be everyone's greatest rival. So those are just some of several issues raised during this interview, and you can catch that full conversation on CNA's YouTube page.
1: All righty, you heard there from Sarah on our YouTube page. Sarah, always a pleasure to speak with you. We look forward to our next chat with you.
10: Yeah, thank you so much.
1: Thank you, Sarah. And we have Sarah Akaldi there from Asia First, the morning show on CNA TV. Now, oil prices continuing to fall in Asian trade as optimism grows that the US and Iran are moving closer to a peace deal that would reopen the Strait of Hormuz. Looking at numbers now, both trading just under $100 a barrel.
3: And as oil prices ease, US stocks are poised to open higher when it resumes trade tomorrow, with renewed enthusiasm for the AI trade also boosting sentiment. US stock and bond markets close for Memorial Day.
1: Stefan Hofer now joins us in the studio, and he is Chief Investment Strategist at LGT Private Banking APAC. Stefan, good morning to you.
11: Good morning. Thank you
1: for joining us in the studio. Before we talk about oil, Stefan, let's get your response first from that deal, you know, seemingly taking shape between the US and Iran. Relief for investors like yourself?
11: I mean, financial markets have been looking through the Middle Eastern crisis for quite a while now. And as we've been talking about this morning, really focusing on the huge productivity gains that are being delivered through AI and ultimately the bottom line. So we've just had the end of the first quarter 2026 earnings season. U.S. corporate earnings year over year rose 28%. This is a massive increase. And so that's been attracting a lot more attention. And so, of course, when it comes to now the Middle East, were these talks to really break down and actually we move towards a renewed hostility, so more military action, then that would be obviously a major problem for markets because they're not pricing that in at all.
3: Mm-hmm. Let's talk about Brent, Stefan. It slipped below $100 on peace hopes, but Hormuz flows remain restricted. How durable is this relief rally?
11: So I think when it comes to oil prices, I mean, the world of, say, $60 to $65 per barrel Brent, that's behind us. And that's exactly for all the reasons you mentioned already this morning. So physical supply has broken down. We're thinking more like a recovery to, say, $80 to $85 per barrel will become the new normal for quite a while.
3: Okay.
11: And for us as consumers, it doesn't matter whether you are in Singapore, Europe, the United States. Mm-hmm. These are global prices. So all of us should imagine a world where our cost of living is going to be increasing because crude oil and natural gas are used for very important products like fertilizer, plastics, and so on. That's going to hit all of us.
1: Mm. No chance you think that it would go back to pre-war levels?
11: It will take quite a while for that to happen, partly because physical supplies, so the refineries and all those have been somewhat damaged as well, and that all takes time to fix.
1: Okay. So on that note, higher fuel, import costs going up as well, squeezing households and firms. In your notes to us, thank you so much for that as well. You talk about the risk of stagflation.
11: Correct.
1: Earlier, we also heard from Sarah, who alluded to it as well.
3: That's right.
1: So are we looking at more of a stagflation than just a normal slowdown?
11: So stagflation is one of these things that has a fuzzy definition, unlike, say, recession, which we all know is two consecutive quarters of negative growth. Defining stagflation is a lot more difficult. But we can say that, you know, as I said before, no matter where you are in the world, you need to imagine your cost of living is going to go up. And for the lower per capita income economies in Asia Pacific, there's definitely more of a squeeze with lower growth. Think of, say, for example, the Philippines, Bangladesh, India, and so on. The higher per capita income economies, Singapore, Hong Kong, Taiwan, Korea, Japan, we will slow down less, but it's still an issue.
3: Okay. And central banks, of course, face a sticky inflation despite softer growth. So should investors expect fewer cuts or even renewed tightening?
11: So globally, if we generalize, then central banks will be on a more hawkish stance.
1: Yeah.
11: So what they need to do is to sort of avoid a situation where inflation expectations start to run away. They don't want to have to do this because hawkish policy may also impact growth. The one that is very complicated is the Federal Reserve. So clearly, President Trump wants to see lower rates. Can Kevin Warsh do that in an environment where inflation in the U.S. is going up and unemployment is still very, very low? Textbooks would tell you should not be cutting rates. So the U.S. is a complicated situation.
1: So on that then, Stefan, could one late-year cut coexist with a hawkish message, you think?
11: Very, very difficult to do. Probably the best thing for the Fed is just to do nothing in 2026 and ride out this storm. But again, we are in a new world where the President of the United States is very vocal in terms of what he thinks the central bank should do. And that is a very new phenomenon, which we haven't seen before.
3: Mm. So you were talking about AI investment earlier, and we all know that there is a boom here.
11: Yes.
3: AI demand is also lifting Asian semiconductor exports sharply. Are Korea and Taiwan now a macro hedge against weak global trade?
11: That's a very interesting way to put it. Definitely the March and April export numbers for Korea and Taiwan in terms of semiconductors is absolutely eye-watering. I mean, these exports are lifting overall GDP just on for one category alone. And that really speaks to very, very strong end demand. We need to build more data centers. We need more chips. We need more cooling. We need more electricity. All of that. This is a secular theme that is definitely helping those economies.
1: Mm. Big AI CapEx remains intact, Stefan. Spending discipline, though, is under scrutiny. Where do you still see productivity gains reaching earnings?
11: So I think what you're definitely seeing more in the United States and less so in other economies, but everybody else has to catch up, which is the deployment of AI tools in your day-to-day, making you as an individual employee more productive. You can do more with less and you can do it faster. That, if you imagine the entire corporate sector doing it at the same time, is a huge productivity boom. And there have been productivity booms in the past. This is not the first time this has happened, but this one seems especially pronounced. So investors are very keen to see how companies are explaining what they're doing in terms of AI tools and delivering the boost to the bottom line.
3: Okay, so we need to talk about gold because it has rallied with a weaker dollar.
11: Yeah.
3: Private credit stress, however, is rising. So how should portfolio balance protection, equities, and alternatives?
11: So if we think about a kind of like a stagflation-oriented portfolio, so one thing that you can think about is real assets. That means infrastructure, that means commodities, and it includes gold. Now, our forecast is for $5,500 per ounce over the next 12 months. So that is if we're right about that, then some money can definitely be made there. That is one approach that we would definitely be taking.
1: Stefan, as we wrap up our conversation this morning with you, what are you looking out for the rest of the quarter in this second quarter?
11: So what we really want to see is finally a resolution to the Strait of Hormuz blockage. This is, again, I think we need to recognize predominantly an Asia-Pacific problem because the vast majority of the energy that flows from the Gulf goes to economies like China, Japan, Korea, Taiwan, and so on. So I think that's really one very important thing. The second thing that is coming, of course, is this blockbuster IPO in terms of SpaceX. We'll see how that plays itself out. A lot of anticipation there was definitely very, very interesting to see.
1: We are also monitoring that very closely as well, that developments. Perhaps, when that comes around, we could have you on the show to get your insights. Talk to you again.
11: Thank you very much.
10: Thank you.
1: It's a pleasure to speak with you. We look forward to our next chat with you as well, Stefan. And thank you for joining us here in the studio.
11: Thank you.
1: We've been speaking there with Stefan Hofer. 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
12: Before making any decisions based on the information in our program, please consult your own financial advisors to take into account your investment objectives, financial situation, and individual needs.
1: On to an international headline now. US President Donald Trump has included the Abraham Accords into the mix of conditions to end the war on Iran. The Abraham Accords is a set of agreements brokered under Trump in 2020. It governs the normalization of diplomatic relations between Israel and countries that have historically been hostile to it.
3: And in a post on his Truth Social platform, he asked Saudi Arabia, Qatar, Pakistan, Turkey, Egypt and Jordan to join the accords. From New York, Mitch McCann tells us what's behind Trump linking the Abraham Accords to any peace deal with Tehran.
13: Look, I think there will be extreme difficulty here because it's very, very unlikely some of these countries in the Middle East are going to want to sign on to the Abraham Accords at the moment. Remember, these accords are a set of agreements essentially signing on to normalize relations with Israel. And the first country I can think of likely to push back on this would be Saudi Arabia. It was only last September here at the United Nations in New York that Saudi Arabia, alongside France, were encouraging other countries to recognize recognize Palestinian statehood, in part because the kingdom was so appalled with Israel's actions in Gaza. So it's hard to see them wanting to develop stronger relations just 8 months later, signing on to the Abraham Accords. I think it's also, though, important to understand here what this could mean for Donald Trump, because this would be a win in itself for him that would likely appease many of his Republican colleagues who came out over the weekend questioning if this rumored deal was actually good enough for the United States, whether it was worth their time. Here's one example of that, and it comes from Lindsey Graham, the Republican senator from South Carolina. He's an ally of Donald Trump's, and he said that Donald Trump's most recent proposal about including the Abraham Accords here would be simply brilliant, and it would result in the most significant change in the Middle East in thousands of years. So while many of America's Middle Eastern partners might be balking at the idea of signing on to the Abraham Accords, you can see there is some support from this from Donald Trump's own party here in the United States, which of course is very important to him at the moment.
1: Mitch also tells us how Mr. Netanyahu's plan to escalate attacks against Hezbollah in Lebanon might complicate efforts to end the war on Iran.
13: I think it does complicate them, quite frankly. The New York Times is reporting tonight that Iran is saying that any agreement should end the fighting in Lebanon. Meanwhile, as we've heard, Benjamin Netanyahu in Israel says that he intends to intensify attacks against Hezbollah, which is an Iranian proxy. Now, Netanyahu put out a video on Monday night, we heard some of that earlier, saying that Israeli forces have, in recent weeks, killed more than 600 Hezbollah militants, and he said they won't be stopping there. He said, quote, "But we are not removing our foot from the pedal. On the contrary, I see to press on the pedal even more." So yes, Israel's desire to continue this may complicate it. Now, it's interesting to note, Donald Trump came out over the weekend suggesting a deal was almost imminent. We're now 48 hours past that, heading into Tuesday here in the US, and there are still some issues, it seems, to iron out. So it's unknown whether or not we're actually going to see a deal in the coming days. One thing to look out for here is the markets and the oil price in the US. We know there has been significant movement there based on a possible deal. It's going to be interesting tomorrow morning to see if the Dow Jones, the S&P 500 and the NASDAQ open in the green amid the prospects of a deal in the Middle East.
3: And that's Mitch McCann from New York.
1: And he brings us to the end of Open for Business right here on CNN 938. We will be back tomorrow bright and early, even though it is a public holiday tomorrow. Yeah. We will still be on shift to accompany
3: That's
1: you.
3: Right.
1: Coming up, it's the morning report. Okay, so Sue, yeah. Earlier on we were talking about this, right?
3: Yes.
1: And this is, of course, in light of the June holidays that's coming right up. So for this week's The Big Question, we are asking you, catching up or switching off? How should students spend their school holidays?
3: Can I just say, it could be and should be perhaps a balance.
1: Okay.
3: Yeah, both. You know, I mean, okay. Before I get scolded, right? So if your children are preparing for those, you know, big exams coming up,
1: sure.
3: We know that they can be very important.
1: Sure.
3: So if that's going to happen, you need to balance it so that the child doesn't switch off totally, but still keeps in touch. But I'm not sure if spending 24/7 is going to work, because as an adult, would you do that? You
1: exactly.
3: also need to step away for a while, right?
1: Exactly. So, yeah. We will chat more about this. You can text us at 963-11938. Don't go away, because the 8 a.m. news is coming right up, and of course, the first hour of the morning report. So stay with us right here on CNA 938.
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10: Hey, hey, step right in. It's the start of the Morning Report right here on CNA 938 with me, Haryanto and Susan. Now, more than $13 billion lost in just 2 years. How big has ASEAN's illicit tobacco market become? And why is it still growing?
2: Thailand, Malaysia, even Singapore, no country is fully insulated from the illicit trade. We're going to find out more.
10: And on this week's big question, we are asking you, catching up or switching off, how should students spend their school holidays? Text us at 963-11938. Good morning. Here are the latest headlines coming up from the CNA Newsroom. I'm Haryanto Diman together with Susan Ng. Israeli Prime Minister Benjamin Netanyahu has ordered his military to escalate its offensive in Lebanon, vowing to crush Hezbollah. CNA's Elizabeth Neo has more on what Mr. Netanyahu has said in his video statement.
11: In a post on TikTok, he vowed to press the pedal harder against a militant group, which he accused of ignoring warnings to stop firing at Israel despite an April 16th truce. It is unclear how the worsening conflict would impact peace talks with Iran, which had made halting Israeli attacks against its ally Lebanon a condition to end the war. Israeli leaders' decision is spurred on by two far-right ministers who urged intensifying attacks against Hezbollah owing to the group's increased use of explosive drones to attack IDF troops.
2: And U.S. President Donald Trump has dropped the Abraham Accords into the mix of conditions to end the Iran war. CNA's Arnold Gay tells us what Mr. Trump is pushing for and how this could impact peace talks with Iran.
12: In a post on his Truth Social platform, he asked Saudi Arabia, Qatar, Pakistan, Turkey, Egypt and Jordan to join the Accords, which seeks to normalize ties with Israel. He said, after all the work done by the U.S. to try and pull this very complex puzzle together, it should be mandatory that all these countries sign onto the agreement. Washington has been playing down hopes for a quick breakthrough. Secretary of State Marco Rubio said the U.S. would give diplomacy every chance to succeed, while Mr. Trump said it will be a great deal for all or no deal at all, warning of renewed strikes if so.
2: India is set to host the foreign ministers of the Quad Alliance in New Delhi, with global security, energy and economic challenges set to take centre stage. External Affairs Minister S. Jaishankar, US Secretary of State Marco Rubio, Australian Foreign Minister Penny Wong and Japanese Foreign Minister Toshimitsu Motegi will hold talks later today. Boosting cooperation in critical minerals and technology are expected to be high on the agenda. The gathering aims to restore momentum to the Quad amid growing questions about its relevance. Klaus Lares is Distinguished Professor of History and International Affairs at the University of North Carolina.